Of departing Turkey, he said he would fly partway home on an older model baby blue Air Force One plane instead. The president at the time said the new luxury jet was being flown out ahead of his departure from Ankara to give some U.S. troops based in eastern England a chance to check out the new Air Force One. In Ankara, Trump boarded the old Air Force One jumbo jet in view of television cameras ahead of the plane flying to Royal Air Force Mildenhall in the United Kingdom. However, according to the Post report, after boarding the legacy Air Force One jet, he was secretly shuttled minutes later to a smaller plane, an Air Force C-32A, via an airport catering truck typically used to load meals and other supplies. Trump flew to Mildenhall on that smaller jet. The White House did not respond directly to questions about the Post report of the secret operation to whisk Trump out of the country on a third aircraft, or the reported elaborate ruse to make it appear he was on the baby blue Air Force One jet flying to Mildenhall. As the president has said recently, there are many enemies of America who have their sights on him, and we use every tool at our disposal to address those threats. White House Communications Director Stephen Chung said in a statement. The U.S. Secret Service declined to comment. The Air Force, which maintains the fleet of executive travel aircraft, referred questions to the White House. There have been questions about the safety of the new Qatari-gifted plane. While Trump was in Turkey, the U.S. military conducted a series of large strikes in Iran in retaliation for its attacks on merchant shipping in the region. The New York Times and CBS News reported last month that intelligence officials had raised concerns about a potential attack on the president or his jet, triggering additional precautions and the decision not to use the newly inaugurated aircraft gifted to Trump by Qatar for the first leg of Trump's trip home from Ankara. The swap had spurred questions about the security of the Qatar-provided aircraft, and Trump said last month after the trip that it would undergo additional upgrades. Chung on Monday maintained that the new Qatari-gifted plane was a state-of-the-art aircraft that has been fitted with high-level security protocols that ensure the safety of the president and his staff. The new Post report on clandestinely putting Trump on a third aircraft and quietly whisking him out of the country adds a fresh layer to just how seriously concerned U.S. security officials were about the threat against Trump during the ongoing war with Iran. Paul Eklof, a former special agent with the Secret Service, said such an unusual move could either reflect actionable intelligence or an abundance of caution given volatility in the region with the wars in Iran and Ukraine. "I would not say unprecedented, but it is an unusual occurrence," Eklof told the Associated Press. The Post reported that to exit that plane without being seen by those uninvolved in the operation, Trump and several aides stepped aboard an airport catering truck, which was elevated plane-side using hydraulics and positioned at a door on the opposite side of Air Force One's entrance. The small group of reporters who thought they were traveling with Trump were advised to lower their window shades ahead of takeoff. After arriving at Mildenhall, news photographers captured images of Trump getting off the presidential plane, suggesting he reboarded Air Force One out of sight of the pack of journalists who thought they were traveling with him. Democratic Senator Richard Blumenthal called for a congressional investigation. "It is unprecedented and it is surreal," he said Monday on CNN, calling the incident downright scary. After the brief visit to the base at Mildenhall, Trump boarded the new Air Force One aircraft to fly the rest of the way to Washington.
During a gaggle with reporters aboard the aircraft, Trump was asked directly if there was any credible threats on Air Force One by Iran. "Well, I have a threat all the time. I'm number one on their list before you," Trump said. He added to the traveling reporters, "But if I go, you go." Colombia searches for over 3,000 missing after a powerful earthquake kills more than 100. By Astrid Suarez, Manuel Rueda, and Megan Janetsky. Bogota, Colombia. Search and rescue efforts resumed Tuesday in dozens of cities and towns in western Colombia after a Monday's 7.4 magnitude earthquake left over 3,000 missing, with many trapped under the debris. Mayors and governors from Cali, Pereira, Choco, and Manizales said at least 179 people had died in those four areas. The federal government, which last updated its estimates Monday, has said at least 111 died. Around 1,600 buildings were reported damaged or collapsed. Soldiers, rescue personnel, and families picked through the rubble, passing large pieces of concrete by hand along lines of volunteers. Choco, the region surrounding the quake's epicenter, is one of Colombia's poorest and most neglected regions, often beset by warring armed groups. Much of Choco is accessible only by boat, through the jungle, or by airplane. Little was known about the extent of damage there. The country's new president, Abelardo de la Espriella, traveled to Choco's capital, Quibdó, on Monday night and announced he had mobilized the entire military and police apparatus to respond, deploying engineers, rescue workers, and search dogs. "Choco will never again be the land of the forgotten," he said. The earthquake presents the first major test for De La Espriella, who was sworn in on Friday. De La Espriella has been a divisive figure because of his pledge of an all-out crackdown on criminal groups in the Andean nation. Families posted information about missing loved ones on citizen-run websites. Dana Carolina Zamora posted an image of her missing 60-year-old uncle, Miguel Angel Zamora, cradling his dog. The farmer was living in a rural area of El Cairo, not far from the quake's epicenter in San Jose del Palmar. Local authorities said 80% of El Cairo, a town of about 7,000 people, was damaged. Zamora said her uncle lived in a traditional house of sticks and mud. "We are afraid. We hope that is not the case, that he is all right and that it is only a communication failure. But we haven't heard anything from him," Zamora said. The earthquake left many people unnerved after back-to-back quakes devastated neighboring Venezuela in late June, destroying hundreds of buildings and killing more than 6,300 people. Monica Sanchez owns a small company that makes work uniforms. Her home city, Pereira, was one of the worst hit, and a wall inside the factory collapsed. Sanchez and her 12 workers got outside just in time. "It was shocking. The city fell down around us," she said. Pereira's municipal government said at least 58 buildings collapsed, while Cali Mayor Alejandro Eder said at least 40 buildings had collapsed. Both cities enforced curfews Monday night to prevent looting. And in Pereira, the city government has banned privately owned vehicles from circulating to clear the way for ambulances, police, and rescue workers. The U.S. State Department has announced it would provide $15.5 million for emergency shelter, food, and other aid. Governments across Latin America have also lined up to help. "This has been a tragedy for the whole city, for thousands of families,
Pereira Mayor Mauricio Salazar told local media, his voice quavering. But here we are, and we will continue forward with the hand of God. Trump signs order calling for spacing out childhood vaccines against medical groups' guidance. By Ali Swenson and Colin Binkley, Washington. President Donald Trump on Monday signed an executive order calling for revamped childhood vaccine recommendations that promote his long-held but discredited theory that childhood shots should be spaced out into separate medical visits. The order advocates separating the measles, mumps, and rubella (MMR) vaccine into three different single-disease shots and administering all childhood immunizations at separate appointments whenever possible. It also directs the nation's health department to improve research on vaccines, which are already extensively studied, and present a plan to offer separate measles, mumps, and rubella vaccines for children, since that is not currently an option in the United States. The renewed focus on vaccines marks a departure from the Trump administration's recent efforts to emphasize less controversial health policies related to healthy eating, drug price negotiations, and medical fraud crackdowns ahead of November's midterm elections. Public health experts have raised concerns that spacing out shots, as Trump suggests, can lead to an increased risk that children become infected with a vaccine-preventable disease before returning for another visit. Childhood vaccines, and how and when to give them in combination, go through rigorous studies, and safety tracking continues for years as the shots are used. Trump called the announcement a major victory for parents' rights, religious and constitutional rights, and for the gold standard science. Speaking about the order of the Oval Office on Monday, Trump repeatedly suggested the number or timing of vaccines could play a role in rising rates of autism spectrum disorder, even as scientific consensus and decades of studies have firmly concluded there is no link. The order also includes several changes to the childhood vaccine schedule that his health department has already attempted, but that have been blocked by a federal judge. A White House official who insisted on anonymity to brief reporters said Trump was within his right to provide his own recommendation through the executive order, and said the lawsuit blocking the health department's schedule was a separate issue. Dr. Andrew Racine, president of the American Academy of Pediatrics, said the announcement spreads uncertainty, fear, and confusion, where there doesn't need to be any of that. He disputed Trump's recommendations and said previous ones should stand. Science about vaccines and their efficacy has not changed, he said. The distribution of viruses and other pathogens in our environment has not changed. Children in this country have not changed in the last 48 hours. Senator Bill Cassidy, the Republican chair of the Senate Health Committee, slammed the executive order in a social media post, saying vaccines are safe and do not cause autism. "I'm a doctor. This executive order is wrong," the Louisiana senator wrote. "The president does not have the expertise to make these changes." Who is in charge of vaccine policy? Even as the order calls for revised vaccine recommendations, states, not the federal government, have the authority to require vaccinations for school children. The order advises states with school vaccine mandates to consider updating their laws to reflect the administration's preferred schedule, according to a White House fact sheet. Last December, Trump ordered the Department of Health and Human Services to review how peer nations approach vaccine recommendations and consider revising U.S. guidance accordingly.
The department responded by cutting the number of vaccines it recommends for every child, a move that has since been blocked in court. Changes to federal childhood vaccine recommendations customarily require approval from the director of the Centers for Disease Control and Prevention. The newly Senate-confirmed CDC director, Dr. Erica Schwartz, oversaw policies promoting vaccination of service members while in a leadership position at the U.S. Coast Guard. However, public health law expert Lawrence Gostin at Georgetown University said the Supreme Court's interpretation of Trump's power may allow him to supersede Schwartz if she does not agree to new recommendations. This is clearly the first test for Dr. Erica Schwartz, Gostin said in an email. The president is placing her in an untenable position. Asked on a call with reporters why the president was advocating splitting MMR into three single-disease vaccines, the White House official did not provide any studies supporting the decision. They said that was Trump's long-held view and that some countries provide individual measles vaccines in certain circumstances. Kush Desai, a Trump spokesperson, told the Associated Press that the president is one of countless parents who have voiced questions and concerns about the combined MMR vaccine, and said the plan to develop single-disease vaccines would give parents more options on timing and frequency for their children, ultimately increasing vaccine uptake. Studies of babies and toddlers in the U.S. have shown that the use of combination shots for childhood vaccines, rather than single ones, increased the likelihood of completing all recommended vaccinations by the age of two. Announcement follows other Trump administration vaccine actions. Health Secretary Robert F. Kennedy Jr., an anti-vaccine activist before he entered politics, set out to overhaul immunization guidance at DHS in the first year of Trump's term. He fired an entire 17-member vaccine advisory committee, installing replacements who made far more restrictive recommendations that have since been halted by a federal judge. He also personally directed the CDC to abandon its position that vaccines do not cause autism, without supplying any new evidence to support the change. Throughout his second term, Trump has been fixated on connecting autism to vaccines. He has recently ramped up pressure on Kennedy to identify the cause of autism, something Kennedy had pledged to do with new research unveiled last year. Trump publicly prodded the health secretary for an update on autism research in a cabinet meeting last month. "How are we doing on the autism research?" Trump asked. "We will have an answer for you," Kennedy said. Scientific consensus and decades of studies have firmly concluded there is no link between childhood vaccines and autism. Racine reiterated that point on Monday, noting that the potential link had been studied in over 40 methodologically well-designed studies in over seven countries involving over 5 million children. "I'm not sure that there is anything that has been as thoroughly looked at as this question," he said, "and the answer is unequivocally no." In the Oval Office, Kennedy repeated his assertion that he believes an unknown environmental factor is to blame for rising autism diagnoses, and said that his department will deliver research findings as soon as they are ready. Monday's order comes as students are returning to classrooms around the country, and the nation contends with a measles outbreak that experts say could result in the U.S. losing its measles elimination status. Doctors have raised concerns that Trump's falsehoods on vaccines could stoke vaccine hesitancy. Federal data shows U.S. kindergarten vaccination rates have been dropping, with the share of children with exemptions rising to an all-time high in the 2024-25 school year.
Trump scoffs at Iran's demand for war reparations and other Mideast developments. By the Associated Press. U.S. President Donald Trump on Monday scoffed at Iran's demand for reparations for devastation caused to the country by the U.S. and Israeli bombardment over the past 5 months, a demand he said Tehran's negotiators hadn't raised until now. Here's a look at the latest developments in the Iran war and the wider Middle East. Trump demands Iran pay for decades of U.S. military deaths. Trump's social media post Monday came after Iranian Foreign Ministry spokesperson Esmail Baghaei stressed that Iran will not reopen the Strait of Hormuz until the U.S. meets its conditions. Tehran wants the U.S. to end its blockade of Iranian ports, lift economic sanctions, and release Iran's frozen assets. It also said the U.S. must pay compensation for war damage. It is up to the U.S. side to stop and make amends for its illegal and destructive actions, Baghaei said. Trump responded that he is now demanding compensation from Iran for all of the people that they have killed and gravely wounded with their roadside bombs and many conflicts. The U.S. government has blamed Iran-backed militants for the deaths and injuries of hundreds of Americans over several decades. They include a 1983 bombing that killed 241 U.S. military personnel at a Marine compound in Beirut, and the deaths of at least 603 U.S. troops in Iraq between 2003 and 2011. Trump said he also wants Tehran to compensate the families of Iranian protesters who were killed. I have instructed my representatives to put this firmly into any and all future negotiations, Trump said in his post. The closure of the Strait of Hormuz, through which roughly one-fifth of the world's traded oil supplies passed before the war, has kept energy prices as a major focus of U.S. politics ahead of November's midterm elections. Iran's supreme leader is said to want unity amid signs of division. Iran's president said the country's supreme leader is calling for unity and cohesion as the Islamic Republic faces economic hardships and sanctions stemming from its war with the United States. President Masoud Pezeshkian described a nearly seven-hour meeting with Ayatollah Mojtaba Khamenei in an interview with Iranian state television that aired amid apparent tensions among the Islamic Republic's leaders. Pezeshkian told the state-run IRIB that he and Khamenei discussed people's livelihoods, the state of the market, employment, people's housing, as well as problems that are now being created as a result of the U.S. sanctions. He didn't say when or where they met. Most important, he said, was Khamenei's emphasis on unity. All of the enemy's plans are aimed at creating division, Pezeshkian said. What we have to do is prevent divisions from emerging. It is only the second time the Iranian president has said he has met with the new supreme leader, since Khamenei was appointed in March, following a U.S.-Israeli strike that killed his father. Khamenei, believed to have been wounded in the same attack, has not appeared in public since then. Iran names former Revolutionary Guard leader to top security post. Iran on Sunday appointed Mohsen Rezazi, a military advisor to its new supreme leader, to head its powerful Supreme National Security Council. Rezazi commanded Iran's paramilitary Revolutionary Guard from 1981 to 1997, a period that includes Iran's 1980s war with Iraq. The 71-year-old hardliner last week threatened American forces with serious risks and casualties if the U.S. did not lift its blockade of Iranian ports. Rezae replaces Mohammad Bagher Zolgar,
who will become a political advisor to Khamenei. While Rezai appears willing to negotiate with the U.S. to secure Iran's maximalist aims, including control of the Strait of Hormuz, he has also been unwilling to present any Iranian concessions, wrote the Institute for the Study of War, a U.S.-based think tank. Israel declares closed military zone in Taybe. Israel's military said Monday it had declared a Christian-majority town in the occupied West Bank a closed military zone to keep out Israeli settlers and other non-residents. The new tactic is designed to keep Israelis out of Taybe, which has been subject to arson, vandalism, and settlers coming onto private and village property. The army said Palestinian residents and journalists would be allowed unless soldiers determined their presence poses a threat. The army said its troops would detain suspects and disperse gatherings to keep the peace. The designation comes after months of the army and police struggling to maintain order throughout the territory, where at least 87 Palestinians have been killed by Israeli settlers or soldiers in 2026, according to the Ramallah-based Palestinian Health Ministry. Yemen says the Houthi attack on a Red Sea town Sunday killed seven. Yemen's Iran-backed Houthi rebels attacked a Red Sea port town controlled by government forces on Sunday, killing seven and injuring 30 people. Yemen's defense ministry, which operates under its internationally recognized government, said four military personnel and three civilians were killed. Clashes continued Monday near the village of Taiz. The Houthi group said a 13-year-old child was killed by artillery shelling, and another child was injured. The attack on Mocha is the latest in one of the largest waves of Houthi strikes on Yemeni military positions and areas held by the Saudi-backed government since a 2022 truce. It comes as threats to shipping through the Strait of Hormuz have renewed focus on the Red Sea and Bab el-Mandeb Strait at its southern tip. Ben Jones, good old boy, Dukes of Hazzard actor, and two-term U.S. House member, dies at 84, by Jeffrey Collins. Ben Jones, who played the good old boy mechanic in the Dukes of Hazzard TV series and parlayed his fame into a political career and two terms in the U.S. House, has died. He was 84. Jones had a heart attack in his home Sunday in Washington, Virginia, as he was waiting to watch his beloved Atlanta Braves play baseball. His wife, Alma Viator, said on social media. Rappahannock County Sheriff Connie Compton confirmed his death. Jones's fame came from his role as Cooter Davenport, the mechanic who got the Duke boys out of jams as they tried to do the right thing and fight the corrupt Boss Hogg in the fictional Hazzard County, Georgia. After playing Cooter for all seven seasons of the series, from 1979 to 1985, Jones turned to politics and was elected to the U.S. House from a district near Atlanta in 1988. The Democrat served two terms before he was redistricted out of the seat. Jones was born in North Carolina and in college got involved in acting in civil rights. He wrote in his autobiography, Redneck Boy in the Promised Land, The Confessions of Crazy Cooter. Acting took over his life. Jones performed in numerous stage productions and had a few minor TV and movie roles in Atlanta during the 1970s, before his life-defining break came on a TV show Jones defended as a modern-day morality tale and a fine example of Southern values. For seven seasons, Jones was one of a small band of friends and family helping Beau and Luke Duke in the Dukes of Hazzard. The cousins were on probation for running moonshine and were constantly trying to clear their names
and stop the crooked and powerful Boss Hogg from stealing or cheating. The Duke boys drove a modified 1969 Dodge Charger called the General Lee with a Confederate flag on its roof. Cooter owned Cooter's Garage in the town square. Nearly every episode involved a car chase with jumps and stunts, and a patrol car badly in need of repairs. Cooter was often on the CB radio in his pickup truck, saying, "Breaker one, breaker one. I might be crazy, but I ain't dumb. Crazy Cooter coming at you." The Dukes of Hazzard was a hit for CBS, and its popularity never waned. It went into syndication and later became a prominent fixture on cable's The Nashville Network. Jones also credited the series with pulling him out of a self-destructive alcoholic lifestyle that led to the failure of several marriages. "It was like being in a Beatles movie," Jones said. "Our lives changed." Tom Wopat, who played Luke Duke, said Jones was an integral part of making the series work. "Ben Jones was a fine friend and a fierce advocate of all the best things we can offer in the entertainment business. He will be sorely missed," Wopat wrote on Instagram. After the Dukes of Hazzard, Jones went into politics. He kept his aw shucks personality, but took the issue seriously. In his 4 years in Washington, Jones was known as a Democrat who could buck his party. He was liberal on social issues and conservative on economics. But even in politics, he made a splash. After losing in 1992 in his redrawn district, Jones ran for Congress again in 1994. He lost to Newt Gingrich in the elections that elevated the Republican to the Speaker's office. Jones would file an ethics complaint that Gingrich used tax-deductible donations to fund his partisan college course, leading to a House reprimand and Gingrich's decision to leave the body. Jones always embraced his role as Cooter. After moving to Virginia, he would open at least three Cooter's Country stores in Nashville and Pigeon Forge, Tennessee, and near his home. They sold plenty of t-shirts, keychains, and insulated tumblers, and included Dukes of Hazzard memorabilia, like one of the 300 or so General Lee cars used and abused in the TV series. The show and Cooter lived on because it was funny, had plenty of action and car chases, and had a good family-friendly heart, Jones told the Richmond Times-Dispatch at a 2001 car show where he played in a band, signed autographs, and met fans. "The show reflects the values of the heartland of America. The good guys always win," Jones said. Zuckerberg spokesperson says his yacht did not hear call for maritime assist, by Josh Funk. A yacht owned by Mark Zuckerberg didn't respond immediately to a call for help from a skiff that ran out of fuel off the coast of Alaska. But a maritime law expert said Monday the crew may not have been obligated to, after the Coast Guard determined the boat wasn't in distress. A spokesperson for the Meta CEO also said the crew didn't immediately hear the radio call for help, and by the time it did, another nearby ship had already rendered assistance. The August 3rd incident gained attention in recent days, after a passenger on the cruise ship posted on social media that the captain had said Zuckerberg's yacht refused to respond. The U.S. Coast Guard said the 21-foot Hughescraft vessel first hailed it for assistance at approximately 9:32 p.m., using a radio frequency all boats are expected to monitor. About 25 minutes later, the Coast Guard determined the vessel was not in distress and issued an assistance request. The skiff was able to make it safely to Farragut Bay after the Wilderness Legacy cruise ship towed it there and helped it refuel.
When another ship is in distress, everyone in the area is obligated to respond, as long as doing so doesn't put their own ship at risk. But maritime law expert Ian Ralby said this situation appears different, and the crew of Zuckerberg's yacht wouldn't face that legal obligation. It's the difference between calling AAA and 911. You need an ambulance on site? That's a distress call. Said this situation appears different, and the crew of Zuckerberg's yacht wouldn't face that legal obligation. It's the difference between calling AAA and 911.

assistance, but the legal obligations to respond are very different. No obligation to help a ship that ran out of gas. Zuckerberg and his family were not on the 387-foot launch pad yacht when this happened, according to the spokesperson, who didn't specify what the yacht was doing at the time. As the Coast Guard noted, the boat was not in distress, and by the time the crew reviewed the Coast Guard contact on a different radio channel from the one they were operating on, the assist was already underway. "We're grateful that all parties are safe," Zuckerberg spokesman Brian Baker said. Retired Coast Guard Captain Aaron C. Davenport, who spent 3 decades with the branch of the military responsible for rescues on the water, said running out of gas simply isn't considered an emergency, and the launch pad wasn't obligated to help. "If Zuckerberg's ship is there and this vessel just ran out of fuel, they're under no obligation whatsoever to assist them. Zero," said Davenport, who led rescues in the Bering Sea during his career. "Is it that common courtesy to help other mariners out? Yes, because someday you're going to need assistance." The Coast Guard also isn't going to automatically deploy ships when a ship runs out of gas. But Davenport said that in the harsh environment of Alaska, a ship that ran out of gas could become an emergency if it drifts into some rocks or a storm is brewing. The fact that this cruise ship responded saved the Coast Guard a trip. Alaska is a remote place, so it could easily go from non-emergency to emergency, and very quickly, said Davenport, who worked as a consultant on security and maritime issues for several years before retiring. Cruise Ship Passengers Post drew attention to this incident. The Alaska Beacon first reported on what happened after Michael Love, who said he was a passenger on the Wilderness Legacy cruise ship, posted on Blue Sky on August 5th. "Our boat rescued a stranded vessel last night, and apparently we did that after the Coast Guard radioed Mark Zuckerberg's yacht, which was closer, and they repeatedly refused to respond. There was near unanimous booing when the captain announced this," he said. Coast Guard determined the skiff wasn't in distress. The Coast Guard said in a statement that they determined within half an hour of when the skiff radioed in that the small ship wasn't in distress. A marine assistance request was broadcast on their behalf, and the Wilderness Legacy responded, reaching the 21-foot vessel about an hour later. Ralby said it's a little unusual that the launch pad crew missed the call for help, because it is common practice for ships to always be monitoring Channel 16 on their radios and keep it as the default frequency to hear any distress calls or emergency notices. But typically the Coast Guard tries to keep Channel 16 as free as possible, so they might announce an emergency on that channel and ask anyone who can help to switch to a different channel to hear the details. "The situation was resolved without any harm to life," said Ralby, who is a maritime lawyer with experience in more than 100 countries. "It does not seem that there was any immediate issue in terms of threat to life of mariners or concerns for the marine environment, which are the two main things that lead to that urgent distress call, where all mariners, no matter who they are legally obligated to, try and respond." What to watch Tuesday? Primaries in Wisconsin and Minnesota showcase Democratic divide, by Nicholas Riccardi and Tom Beaumont. The latest battle over the Democratic ideological divide this year shifts to the upper Midwest on Tuesday, as nominating contests for governor in Wisconsin and U.S. Senator in Minnesota pit left-wing candidates against more traditional ones. In Wisconsin, State Representative Francesca Hong, a self-described Democratic socialist, is the front-runner for the party's nomination for governor in a swing state where winning the governor's mansion is central to Democrats' hopes.

0: for 2028 and beyond. In Minnesota, Lieutenant Governor Peggy Flanagan is running for the nomination for an open Senate seat against centrist Democratic Representative Angie Craig. The left versus center theme is on display in Democratic primaries in multiple states voting Tuesday, with other significant races in places like Alabama and South Carolina. Here's what to watch Tuesday night. Does the left keep surging in swing states? Left-leaning candidates have consistently won primaries, capitalizing on Democratic voter frustration at party leadership. Most wins came in reliably liberal urban areas, ranging from New York City to Denver. But last week, progressive candidate Abdul El-Sayed broke new ground by winning the party's nomination for a competitive Senate race in swing state Michigan. Now Hong, and to a lesser extent Flanagan, are trying to claim even more purple terrain for the left. President Donald Trump won Wisconsin in 2024, and its state legislature has long been in the hands of the GOP. But Democrats have been bullish about reversing that trend. Hong has maintained a steady lead in public polls against Milwaukee County Executive David Crowley, despite his endorsement by the state's current governor, Democrat Tony Evers. Hong is also helped by the presence on the ballot of multiple more traditional candidates who will split votes against her, including former Lieutenant Governor Mandela Barnes, who dropped out of the race late last month. Hong has a trail of controversial statements, including vocal support for defunding the police in 2020, a position she now disavows. Prominent Democratic strategists fear that she can win the primary by appealing to the party's base, but is a risk in the general election. The winner of the Democratic primary will face Republican Representative Tom Tiffany in November. The stakes are high in the race for Democrats nationally, not just Wisconsin residents. Democrats are hoping to win control of the state legislature, and the governor's mansion would give them an ability to redraw Wisconsin's map to counter the edge the GOP built up in this year's mid-decade redistricting. Without that, their path to a House majority in 2028 becomes challenging. Democrats will also likely need to win Wisconsin to retake the White House in 2028, and the governor will have a key role in certifying the winner of the election. In 2020, Trump tried to claim Wisconsin despite it being won by Joe Biden, only to be blocked in part by Evers. Tiffany, who has been endorsed by Trump, supported the president's attempt to overturn the election. Democrats have reliably won Minnesota during the Trump years, but by shrinking margins, and Republicans believe they have a shot at claiming the open Senate seat given the primary battle there. Craig represents a swing district and has taken more moderate stances, and Flanagan has slammed her for being supported by establishment Democrats and being too accommodating to Trump, especially on immigration. Lamont won as an insurgent. Now he's establishment. When the Democratic establishment was worrying about insurgents from the left a generation ago, it fretted about the man who is currently Connecticut's governor, Ned Lamont. A wealthy former entrepreneur, Lamont was an obscure Greenwich selectman when he mounted a primary challenge against the state's senior senator, Joe Lieberman, in 2006. Lamont argued that the centrist Lieberman, who had been the party's vice presidential nominee in 2000, wasn't a loyal enough Democrat and leaned too far to the right. Lamont won that primary, but Lieberman ran in the general election as an independent and kept his Senate seat. Lamont kept running for office and eventually was elected governor in 2018. Now 72, Lamont is being challenged from the left by State Representative Josh Elliott, 41, who alleges the governor hasn't fought Trump hard enough, and that the solidly Democratic state deserves better than Lamont's fiscally moderate approach. For months, Lamont largely ignored Elliott and focused on burnishing his own image. But in a sign of a potentially tightening race, he's begun to advertise against his challenger. An incumbent cast as too old and too tied to big money. Also in Connecticut, Representative John Larson faces his first primary challenge after 14 terms in the House from former Hartford Mayor Luke Bronin. The race follows familiar contours, as Bronin, 47, argues that Larson, 78, is too old and too tied to big money donors. Larson argues his experience and seniority put him in the best position to deliver for his voters. There is also a growing list of longtime Democrats upset by younger challengers. Will one more name get added on Tuesday night? In a Wisconsin House district, a rematch is likely. Democratic voters in a swath of western Wisconsin are expected to renominate Rebecca Cook to face two-term Republican Representative Derek Van Orden in Wisconsin's 3rd District, setting up a rematch for one of the more competitive seats in the U.S. House. In 2024, Cook, a nonprofit executive and small business owner, lost narrowly to Van Orden, who was elected in 2022 and has been a devout supporter of Trump. The district is a mix of Wisconsin farmland, where Republicans have improved over the past decade, and many metros with state universities, giving them small but influential Democratic bases. Cook, of Eau Claire, faces Eau Claire City Council President Emily Burge on Tuesday. But Cook has Democratic institutional support, including from the Democratic Congressional Campaign Committee. Cook has also raised roughly $8.6 million, far exceeding Burge's roughly $729,000. Van Orden is unopposed in Tuesday's Republican primary. In South Carolina, it's a famous name versus experience. For a state with little mystery expected in November, South Carolina is again in the spotlight, this time holding primaries to nominate candidates for a special U.S. Senate election. South Carolina voters voted on June 9th for nominees to statewide office, and then cast ballots in the June 23rd primary runoffs for contests where no candidate reached 50% of the vote. And there were several, including GOP nominations for governor and nominations for several congressional seats. Republican Senator Lindsey Graham's death on July 11th at age 71 of an aortic rupture to his heart ensured South Carolina voters were not finished deciding who would be on the November ballot. Voters on Tuesday will be deciding who will succeed the four-term Graham as the Republican nominee in the GOP-heavy southern state. They will be choosing from Graham's sister, Darlene, who was appointed to fill the vacancy by Governor Henry McMaster and who has been endorsed by Trump, as well as U.S. Representatives Russell Fry and Ralph Norman, former Representative Mark Sanford, and six other candidates. If no one reaches 50% of the vote Tuesday, that's right, there will be another runoff, this one on August 25th. Trump told Ukraine it had no cards. Then Kyiv took the war to Russia. By Emma Burrows, John Leicester, and Ilya Novikov. The meeting in the Oval Office between U.S. President Donald Trump and Ukrainian President Volodymyr Zelensky was a diplomatic car crash. "Your country is in big trouble. You're not winning," Trump said, dressing down Zelensky in front of the world's media. "You don't have the cards." The blow-up in February 2025, 3 years into the war, was more than just a heated public exchange. The Ukrainian delegation was asked to leave the White House, and Washington briefly suspended intelligence sharing with Kyiv. In the ensuing months, as Russia made slow but steady gains on the battlefield, Trump warmly welcomed Russian President Vladimir Putin in Alaska and seemed ready to push Ukraine into an unfavorable peace deal, including forcing it to give up territory. But even as Zelensky sat next to Trump, his forces were preparing an operation that would reveal Ukraine's ability and ambition to take the war to Russia. Months later, drones smuggled into the country attacked Russian bombers, destroying or damaging planes worth hundreds of millions of dollars. Since then, Kyiv has ramped up a campaign of longer-range strikes inside Russia and in areas Moscow has seized, increased production of weapons, targeted Russian air defenses, and hit oil infrastructure and the warehouses of a major retailer in a bid to ensure ordinary Russians feel the impact of the conflict. In an embarrassment to Putin, Ukrainian drone strikes sent thick plumes of smoke billowing over St. Petersburg shortly before the opening of an international economic forum in June. Concern over Ukraine's attacks led Russian authorities to scale down the May 9th military parade, commemorating the defeat of Nazi Germany. Strikes on oil refineries have caused a summer fuel crisis. By the time Trump and Zelensky met at a NATO summit in July, the American president said the Ukrainian leader had been very effective in the war. "We've actually developed a good relationship," Trump added. But as Ukraine's strikes have intensified, so have Russia's, and Kyiv faces major challenges in defending against them because of shortages of American Patriot air defense missiles. In the first 6 months of the year, 1,396 civilians were killed in Ukraine, according to the UN. Meanwhile, the world body said Russian authorities reported 250 civilians killed in the same period. On Monday, a strike that Ukraine said hit an oil refinery in Russia killed 13 people, according to local officials. And while Ukraine's effort appears to have shifted the narrative about the war in Washington, it's still not clear if it will be able to push Putin toward the negotiating table. Ukraine's strikes are aimed at undermining the idea that Russia can afford to just let this roll, said Jack Watling, a senior research fellow at the London-based RUSI think tank. The question of whether it will succeed depends on how much pain Ukraine can exact. Logically, above a certain threshold, it does work, but whether they can reach that threshold is an interesting question, and one that depends at least partly on factors outside Kyiv's control, like continued European financial support, he noted. Ukraine brings the war to Russia. While most of Ukraine's strikes have a range of less than 200 kilometers, 125 miles, its longer-range attacks have increased dramatically this year. It launched three times as many of those strikes in July as it did in January, according to data from ACLED, an independent conflict monitor. Repeatedly hitting deep into Russia has forced its military to stretch air defenses over a larger area. Many of its strikes have focused on four key categories of targets, according to an Associated Press analysis of hundreds of Ukrainian attacks this year, compiled from statements by Russian officials and state media and the Ukrainian military. As the Iran war pushed up energy prices, leading the U.S. to ease sanctions on Russian oil, Kyiv ramped up strikes on oil infrastructure to deny the Kremlin revenue from fuel exports and force shortages on ordinary Russians. It is also striking defense manufacturing to damage Russia's long-term ability to produce weapons, targeting air defenses to clear a path for its own arms, and hitting retail warehouses to bring the effects to ordinary Russians. Okay, that's all the time that we have for today. Thank you.
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2: Here's the forecast for the Boston and South Shore area on the Talking Information Center from the National Weather Service. For today, sunny and hot, temperatures near 90. Overnight, partly cloudy. Temperatures in the upper 60s. Wednesday, back to sun. Temperatures in the mid-80s. The sun rose this morning at 5:48, setting at 7:51 this evening. 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
10: 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And Framingham.
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12: Hello, this is Joe from the Talking Information Center. Welcome to Episode 9 of The Apprentice by Jacques Pepin. As you remember from Episode 8, we ended up going through some of Jacques' issues with teaching and his bad car accident, which basically stopped his, you know, his whole lifestyle at that time and had to get better. And then he realized that even though he couldn't work in a kitchen any longer as a chef for any length of time, he found that he really loved teaching. And that's what he has started to get more involved in now. And this is a continuation of that chapter in his life. At the beginning of my teaching career, I had to overcome a few issues with communication. Most of them involved my overestimating my students' knowledge of cooking techniques that I thought were acquired as instinctually as breathing. One incident occurred while I was teaching a participation class in the test kitchen of the New York Times. As usual, some students wanted to do everything, while others preferred to sit and observe. In order to get her involved in the class, I asked one shy woman to strain the stock. She did, right down the drain, and came back with the bones and a colander. "What do I do with these now?" she asked. So much for the clarity of my teaching. Some of my problems stemmed from my French view of certain raw ingredients. For example, the theme of a week-long session in my hunter kitchen was to prepare solid, substantial country fare from scratch. We smoked trout that Gloria caught, ate watercress from the creek, hunted frogs in a nearby swamp, picked wild mushrooms and leeks, and collected eggs from the chicken at the farm next door. We made fresh farm cheese with unpasteurized milk and snacked on homemade prosciutto, salami, and apricot preserves from the previous summer. I planned to make a rabbit terrine for our last meal. The preparation of my terrine takes 5 to 6 days. The first day of classes, I asked for volunteers to work on the pâté. Everyone wanted to take on the challenge, until I pointed to a cardboard box in the corner where 4 rabbits munched on salad greens and carrot trimmings. Not one of the students felt disposed to participate in the first step in my terrine recipe, although everyone devoured the final product. Although I hardly chose it myself, my timing and turning professional my professional energies toward teaching couldn't have been better. As Americans began to take more of an interest in food, the cooking school phenomenon that had originated in California spread across the country. And soon the schools far outnumbered the qualified teachers. I had no sooner finished a week's teaching at one school that the owner would pull out her datebook and say, "So, can you do the same week next year?" My schedule was filled for a year in advance with repeat customers. I began crisscrossing the United States, sometimes spending 40 weeks a year on the road. My days flew by. My schedule typically included morning and afternoon, or even evening classes, 10 to 12 hours each day, 5 days a week, with weekends often dedicated to cooking demonstrations in kitchenware shops or department stores. When I saw everyone in a class listening attentively and nodding their heads in understanding, I loved it. The pace was grueling, but it was far easier than the shifts in restaurant kitchens. During the periods that I was at home, my various work projects, planning classes, testing and writing recipes, monopolized the kitchen and much of the rest of the house. So after I had been home for a couple of weeks, Gloria was quite happy to have me out of the way for a few days. In my travels, I was also discovering the foods of America. During a break from my teaching, my trusty assistant, Charlotte, suggested we duck into a storefront Chinese joint in Redwood City, California. Typical of such places, a large glass aquarium took up much of one wall of the dining room. In it, the specialities de la maison finned listlessly by until they were scooped out and taken to the kitchen. I was fascinated by a half dozen enormous crabs on the bottom of the tank. "Dungeness," said Charlotte. "You ever have them?" I had never even seen one. "We'll have 2 crabs, she said to the owner, "just steamed, with nothing else on them." What ensued was a crab fest beyond compare. In lieu of little nibbles and bites of crab I was used to, I engorged lumps of the sweetest crab meat I'd ever tasted, and joined the ranks of the West Coast's Dungeness devotees, who prefer the crabs cooked the American way, steamed with as little adornment as possible. I began to co-opt traditional American foodstuffs into my French repertoire. During a teaching stint in Virginia, I had my first encounter with a Smithfield ham, and was appalled when my hostess proceeded to cook it. I saw that beautiful piece of meat as a possible replacement for the prosciutto-like cured hams of southern France, and confirmed my intuition by slicing a thin piece off another raw ham and eating it, much to the horror of my American companions. As a teacher, I first tasted Boston baked beans, corn on the cob, Cajun seafood gumbo, and tamales. I ate fried chicken, mashed potatoes, black-eyed peas, okra fritters, and pumpkin pie. I became addicted to cornbread, club sandwiches, brownies, cheesecake, and ice cream with chocolate fudge. In the process of my travels and tastings, I was unconsciously moved away from a purely French style of cooking. The rigid culinary constraints that my classical French training had instilled in me were dissolving but provided just enough structure so that I could assimilate new ideas without creating silly or absurd recipes. I no longer attempted to label my food as one style or another. I simply cooked the way I felt, based on the ingredients at my disposal. That became my definition of American cuisine. Teaching also gave me an opportunity to experience foreign cuisines firsthand. Gloria and I were invited to go on an official visit to China with 12 other food lovers. The trip had been organized as an exchange of culinary culture between East and West, the chef's answer to ping-pong diplomacy. The three professional cooks in our group, Bo Freiberg, a pastry chef who was teaching at the California Culinary Academy, a young American chef named Cindy Paulson, who owned a restaurant in California, and I worked together, demonstrating our dishes to Chinese chefs and onlookers. The Chinese chefs, in turn, demonstrated their techniques to us. We flew to Shanghai, and then traveled by train and bus throughout China, finishing up in Beijing 2 weeks later. Much of what we witnessed was banquet cooking, the haute cuisine of China. Unfortunately, so many cooks were involved in each preparation that, language problems aside, it was difficult to speak with someone who could articulate a general philosophy of the dish. For each recipe demonstrated, at least three chefs participated. One gathered and prepared the main raw ingredients. He gutted and filleted a fish, then bowed and disappeared. The second chef arrived to prepare the garnishes, peeling vegetables, mincing scallions, chopping ginger or garlic. He bowed and vanished, and then a third chef finished the dish, stir-frying everything and presenting it on a plate. A fourth chef, who specialized in carving flowers and animals out of vegetables, then appeared to demonstrate his specialty. At Chu Fu, the birthplace of Confucius, we had the chance of working alongside the monks in Confucius's own mansion. The kitchen inn had an adobe floor and a big stove fueled by wood and coal, just like the one I had used as an apprentice. It was winter, and with the wood and coal, everything seemed to be covered in a thick coating of black dust. I was excited to work in that rustic kitchen. The food was straightforward, consisting of stews, soups, soybeans, rice and noodle dishes, very different from the many steps cooking we had exposed in Shanghai. Meat and fish we used minimally. One dish we encountered gave new meaning to the word freshness. En route by bus from Shanghai to Beijing, we stopped for lunch at a little restaurant at the base of a mountain. The chef decided to prepare a few large bass in his special manner for our group. He grabbed a 4-pounder from the tank and within seconds had it scaled it alive, gutted it, cut slits into the skin, rolled the fish in egg white and cornstarch, and wrapped the head in a water-soaked cold towel. He then inserted a wooden skewer through the gills and lowered the fish into the hot oil of a deep fryer. The skewer extended horizontally beyond the fish on either side and rested on the rim of the fryer, holding the head of the fish above the oil. The whole operation took a couple of minutes at the most. The chef hurriedly placed the fish on a platter and rushed it to our table and removed the towel from around the head. Uncooked and cold, it was still moving, the mouth opening and closing gruesomely. The presentation was not received in the spirit in which it was presented. Members of the group started screaming. "Do something," said Gloria. I cut off the head of the fish and placed it on the side so that people could enjoy the fish, which was quite good. Most of my fellow travelers, however, had lost their appetites. I was with Helen McCulley, teaching cooking classes in San Diego and San Francisco, when we learned that Jim Beard, who had also been teaching in San Francisco, had taken ill and was hospitalized. So we went to visit him. That morning I demonstrated how to prepare a braised salmon in a wonderfully rich butter sauce. I took a hefty slab to Jim at the hospital. When I walked into the room carrying a covered plate, Jim's round mug broke into a grin. "You allowed to eat this?" I asked. Jim's eyes widened as he reached up from the bed for the plate. His reply got lost in mumbles and smackings as he stuffed salmon into his mouth, pausing only occasionally to close his eyes and moan with pleasure. Within a couple of minutes, he had all but finished his buttery treat. At that point, a nurse erupted into the room and grabbed the dish from under his nose. "Your doctor has you on a restricted diet," she said. "Do you want to kill yourself?" Everyone shrank back. Jim, in a piping child's voice, said, "I was just tasting." Jim was soon well and back to his regular teaching sessions at the Stanford Court Hotel, and had a chance to return my favor. Marion Cunningham and I are going to have dinner at this swell place a young friend of mine runs over in Berkeley, he said over the phone to me. "You want to join us?" Which is how I found myself walking through the front door of a cute little establishment called Chez Panisse. When you entered a restaurant with Jim, whether it was a three-star bastion in Manhattan or some unheard-of wat in the hills above downtown Berkeley, you almost always proceeded past the tables with the smiling maitre d' directly into the kitchen, where Jim would greet the chef, as often as not a dear friend, while maintaining a weather eye for any succulent tidbits that might be on hand for the scarfing. This time, a petite woman, clad chin to toe in a white apron, came running from the back of the kitchen and buried herself in one of Jim's legendary bear hugs. "Jacques," said Jim, "I'd like you to meet Alice Waters." With her small size and her almost hyperactive intensity and enthusiasm, Alice reminded me of the restaurant women in my own family. My mother and aunts, all hard-working, serious about their craft, all clever businesswomen, yet hospitable and friendly at the same time. We took a table in the small dining room, and Alice launched into a detailed life history of every morsel of food we were about to eat. The exact bay the oysters had been pulled from, a full CV of the shepherd who'd raised the lamb, the provenance of every potato, beet, carrot, and leaf of baby lettuce, all of it local, seasonal, and when possible, organic. The philosophy she was promulgating with such zeal was so commonplace in France that I took it for granted. Fresh, local, seasonal, know your sources. Mama had settled for no less from the moment she first opened the humble door of Hotel L'Amour in Neyron. It was a given, not a religious mantra. In any case, I was of the opinion that a chef could say whatever he or she wanted. The proof was in what came out of the kitchen and was placed on the table. I was impressed by Alice's simple salad of unfashionably small greens, and remembered how I had been scolded when Roland and I had picked such a salad from our family patch. Alice used oil and vinegar of the best quality, and garnished the salad with buttery croutons made with country bread and wedges of perfect hard-cooked eggs. It was rare in the United States, and anywhere else for that matter, to be served hard-cooked eggs that did not have green-tinged yolks, rubbery whites, and a sulfurous smell, all indication of improper cooking. The quality and simplicity of all the food at Chez Panisse impressed me. More often than not, talent is revealed in the execution of simple dishes. I loved the small, juicy, flavorful grilled leg of lamb that Jeremiah Tower, the chef at Chez Panisse with Alice, served us after a starter of oysters and spicy sausage. The combination was new to me, and I thought it represented a great pairing. Craig Claiborne and I traveled together to St. Louis to conduct cooking demonstrations. In theory, we did so to raise money for a charity. But I knew that Craig, who was still the restaurant critic for the New York Times, was going to use the opportunity for some serious scouting. Far from being a Manhattan food snob, Craig was surprisingly democratic in his never-ending quest for new, interesting places to introduce to his readership. Driven, I suspect, by his conviction that the country's finest restaurant was out there somewhere, waiting to be discovered, preferably by him. Nowhere was this as apparent as it was in his approach to Chinese food, which at the time ranked at the very bottom of the eating chain for food snobs. Craig, who had trained as a classical French chef, viewed the Chinese cooking tradition as an equal of French cuisine. He not only discovered New York restaurants such as the renowned Uncle Ty's, but reviewed them with the same vocabulary and rated them on the same scale as Lutèce, Le Pavillon, or any other three-star French place in New York. But after a few days, it became apparent that Craig was not going to find the great country's greatest undiscovered chef in St. Louis. In my opinion, we had already visited every restaurant in the city worth reviewing and then some. But Craig wanted to try an obscure Chinese dive. To me, it sounded like your standard strip mall egg roll palace. But Craig was a diligent reporter, and when it came to ferreting out something new and truly good, nothing stood in his way, including the national pastime. The St. Louis Cardinals had won the pennant, and one of the World Series games was to be played at home that night. A representative from the mayor's office came to our hotel and ceremoniously presented us with two tickets to the game, along with an invitation to join the mayor and other dignitaries in his box. Craig immediately declined, saying that we had to go to a Chinese restaurant. He may as well have slapped the face of the mayoral emissary. A Chinese restaurant? And a lousy one, as it turned out. As much as I enjoy the experiences of traveling around the country to teach at cooking schools, part of me still yearned for the heat and bustle of a commercial kitchen. The days of the traditional French apprenticeship were now long gone, even in France. But I felt the urge to pass the craft along to a new generation of aspiring professional cooks. I felt I owed a debt to the trade. Which is why I was very interested when a New Yorker named Dorothy Cann Hamilton approached me with what at first seemed like a long shot of an idea. During a trip to France in the early 1980s, Dorothy visited a cooking school called Le Centre de Formation Technologique de la Matin de la Précaution de Commerce et de l'Industrie de Paris, called Le Ferrandi for short, after the Parisian street on which the school was located. Being a Francophile at heart, Dorothy decided to replicate Le Ferrandi in the United States. She thought that this school, which she named the French Culinary Institute, should be staffed with French chefs who had lived here and were as familiar with the American way of life as they were with the French culinary techniques. At her invitation, I became a dean at the school. Alain Salhac, a dear friend and chef at Le Cirque for close to 10 years, was also made a dean, as were André Soltner, chef owner of Lutèce, and Jacques Torres, the pastry and chocolate genius. The typical age of my FCI students fell between 25 and 35, though some were well over 60. Most were preparing for their second career, and many were fascinating people. Doctors, lawyers, physicists, producers, accountants, stockbrokers, you name it. They brought excitement to classes. One student had been head of surgery at a large hospital in Philadelphia. He decided to change careers in his late 40s and move on to cooking, which he had wanted to do all his life. He finished the program and went on to work at the $10 an hour job on the line at Philadelphia's renowned Le Bec Fin. He was happier behind the stove than he'd ever been in the operating room. Because of Dorothy, a future chef can learn in a matter of months without leaving Manhattan, much of what I had to absorb over the course of a 3-year apprenticeship. In one way, though we failed in our mission at FCI, or perhaps American society as a whole has failed, all of us at the Institute would like to see more African-American students in our classes. I think back to my first days at Howard Johnson's. At that time, the vast majority of faces in kitchens throughout America were black. These chefs were as smart and talented as anyone I'd worked beside. It baffles me that African-Americans have been largely absent from the culinary revolution of the past 4 decades. With notable exceptions such as the late Patrick Clark of New York's Tavern on the Green, few African-American chefs have been accorded the star status that has gone to white kids from the suburbs who grew up on TV dinners. There is a lost generation of African-American chefs, and the nation's cuisine is the poorer for it. When I began teaching at the FCI, I could not help but compare the training my students got during their six-month crash course, designed to impart 250 basic culinary competencies, how to poach an egg, turn a potato into a perfect football shape, fillet a fish, with the long years I spent learning the same techniques as an apprentice and as commie. I don't want to romanticize my training. It was an artifact of a different era, and although it worked then, it is unacceptable in today's fast-paced world. But there is something to be said for carefully learning techniques and absorbing long-established culinary traditions. If nothing else, it gives a young cook's perspective that can help in avoiding some of the mistakes common in kitchens run by chefs who rely on gone-wild notions of creativity instead of common sense. In succumbing to the temptations of over-experimenting, many novice chefs felt that they were applying the tenets of Nouvelle Cuisine. But these very excesses caused Nouvelle Cuisine to become misunderstood as a cuisine of small portions and high prices, pretentious over-decoration, weird mixtures, and miniature vegetables. Although invention and creativity were among its dogmas, it was never intended to shock the diner with esoteric ingredients or strange presentations. Imagination, the mistress of error in the words of Pascal, can truly be dangerous in a kitchen if the cook has little knowledge of technique and poor taste buds. Adding more and more ingredients, several types of oil and herbs such as sesame seed, olive and walnut oils, and tarragon, chives, and the like, does not produce a coherent dish. As I get older, I tend to take away from the plate rather than add to it. For the sake of personal expression and originality, many chefs fell into a style of cuisine that they had fought against fiercely, standardized food. What used to be called, ironically, cuisine de palace, hotel food in France, and continental food in the United States, boring, repetitious dishes, often involving thick sauces, pale and overcooked vegetables, and potatoes piped around the periphery of a plate, was replaced by bad Nouvelle Cuisine, paper-thin slices of meat fanned out in the middle of an oversized plate and surrounded by eight types of undercooked baby vegetables and three different over-reduced sauces finished with butter with a slice of exotic fruit or a few raspberries on top. That is not simplification, it's complication. Yet, when Nouvelle Cuisine is properly understood and controlled by a thorough knowledge of basic techniques and, more than anything else, by a healthy dose of good common sense, its standards still apply. Using the freshest possible food. Be innovative. Use new ingredients. Seek variety in the kitchen and insist on lightness in sauces. Nouvelle Cuisine left other marks on today's cooking. Chefs became aware of what constitutes quality ingredients and demanded them. Supermarkets responded to the requests of an increasingly sophisticated clientele by regularly providing ingredients that had been practically unknown 20 years earlier. Extra virgin olive oil, aged wine vinegar, fresh herbs, various species of fish, and dried mushrooms, dried herbs, new types of vegetables, exotic fruits, to name a few. With its emphasis on the best possible ingredients, smaller portion sizes, more vegetables and less fat and meat, and cooking techniques such as steaming or microwaving, Nouvelle Cuisine also helped make health concerns a more integral part of serious cooking. The movement's revolutionary dictum that restaurants should be mindful of the health of their customers, something an older generation of chefs had virtually ignored, had mushroomed into a real health movement by the 1980s. Despite my success as a cooking instructor, I still felt frustration because culinary issues were not recognized as academically important. They were still considered trade school stuff. Julie Child and I approached Dr. John Silber, the president of Boston University, and explained that we were interested in establishing a program that would deal with food in the context of social studies. I outline the arguments that have been dismissed by my doctoral advisor at Columbia. What was needed, I argued, was a program in which students would learn about social and historical phenomena through food. Food production, food habits, beliefs about food. Such a program would address the core concerns of human existence. In Homer's Iliad, I pointed out, Agamemnon cooks for his guests. In Baudelaire's Artificial Paradise, wine is the poet's inspiration. In Colette's Cherie, breakfast becomes an important ritual with sexual overtones. In Flaubert's Madame Bovary, the wedding feast is meticulously depicted. I reminded Dr. Silber that modern anthropologists such as Claude Levi-Strauss and Peter Farb, philosophers and physicians such as Aristotle, historians such as Fernand Braudel, and psychosociologists such as Jean Soler, have all discussed eating patterns and food within the context of civilizations. In 1992, Boston University launched a Master of Liberal Arts program with a concentration in gastronomy under the directorship of Rebecca Alcid, and I was made an instructor in the program. One of the most important things my students have taught me is the difference between a home cook and a professional. It's a distinction many chefs fail to make, which accounts for the large number of beautiful cookbooks that are impossible to use. For years, because of my training, I was used to thinking and cooking only as a professional, and I continued to teach and demonstrate. I gradually began to change my philosophy of cooking. All good cooks, whether home cooks or professionals, are aware of the dissimilarities between the two styles and shape their cooking accordingly. The home cook wants to please a family and is usually attached to a few recipes. The professional cook learns in a more structured way to prepare food from recipes that are altered to the whims of the customers and the habits of the restaurants. There are obvious differences in equipment. A professional kitchen has machines that slice, chop, and puree ingredients with a speed and proficiency not attainable with conventional food processors, and restaurant stoves kick out several times more heat than home stoves do. Constant repetition of techniques and recipes enables the professional to find faster and better ways to prepare a dish than is possible for a person who makes it only occasionally. Yet, because of the time and attention a home cook can devote to one dish, some recipes are always prepared more successfully at home. Cooking meat slowly in a cast iron Dutch oven, where a dish can be gently braised, basted, then served in its natural juices, is extremely difficult to do in a restaurant kitchen. Casserole dishes and small roasts are also much better at home, where they can get more attention than in a restaurant. Many vegetables that have to be served immediately after cooking fare better, too, in the home kitchen. A simple boiled potato, which should be drained, dried for a few seconds over high heat, and served right away, often sits for hours in water in the restaurant kitchen. Cheeses and fruits are at their fullest flavor in the home, where they can be handled at room temperature rather than refrigerated for long periods beforehand. From my first days as a cooking instructor, I noticed the same issues cropping up again and again. Most students had trouble with the same basic techniques, regardless of whether the class was made up of aspiring chefs or business people wanting to add a new flourishes to their cooking hobby. I began jotting down these recurring areas of difficulty, first as just notes to myself, reminders of what not to take for granted during my classes. Over time, this random collection of jottings on assorted scraps of paper and scribbles in the margins of typed recipes expanded until it filled a dog-eared file folder. The contents of that folder would soon prove to be unexpectedly useful.
13: Chapter 16, Writing. I served my food writing apprenticeship at a stove in Time Life's test kitchen. Craig Claiborne had agreed to write the text for the volume on classical French cooking for the company's well-respected Food of the World series. He asked Pierre Frenet and me to choose the dishes for the book. Although coming up with a list was no problem, neither Pierre nor I had ever worked with actual written recipes for classic French dishes. We'd learned to prepare them as apprentices through observation and imitation. Time Life solved the twin problems of acquiring the text for the recipes and the color photographs that were to illustrate them by hiring me to go into their kitchen studio and cook. While the photographers set up their cameras and lights, I cooked with a bevy of editorial assistants, peering over my shoulders, recording every move and measurement on steno pads. There was none of the fakery or shortcuts that food stylists frequently used at the time to get appetizing-looking photographs. Everything had to be real, because it was going to find its way into the text of the book. And it wouldn't do to have our readers deploying blowtorches to get the skin of a turkey that perfect hue of brown, using shaving cream instead of whipped cream, or brushing everything with oil to make it shine. Occasionally, I felt as if I were cooking in a time warp. For the cover shot, we decided to do a chaud froid of chicken, a complex, highly stylized buffet dish made famous by the great French chef Carême. The last person I had prepared a chaud froid or chicken for was Monsieur Accardi under the Félix Gaillard government. But I dutifully set to work, first poaching two capons slowly in a stock of vegetables and herbs. After they cooked, I removed the skin, carved the four breasts from the carcasses, and sliced them into medallions. I made a mousse of goose liver and whipped cream, cognac, and seasonings, and placed it on each side of the breastbone of one capon to recreate its original shape. I spread the remainder of the mousse on the reserved medallions. I clarified some of the stock to create a clear aspic, and I reduced the rest of the cooking stock, transforming it into a velouté with a bit of thickening. A little of the aspic was added to the velouté to make a chaud froid sauce, so named because although the sauce was prepared hot, chaud, it is served cold, froid. I coated the medallions of chicken and the whole reformed chicken with the sauce and decorated the surface of the medallions with little daisies made of blanched leek greens and truffle pieces. The next step was to coat the medallions and the chicken with aspic. Finally, the medallions were layered on top of the chicken, and the extra aspic, by then set, was cut into small diamond-shaped dice and arranged around the capon on a silver platter. From beginning to end, it took 2 days to prepare my chaud froid. The photographer stood over the dish and shot it from above. Everyone oohed and aahed at how beautiful that photograph was. "What the hell is that?" said the editor-in-chief when he saw the photo. They sent me back to the kitchen for 2 more days to replicate the dish for another photo shoot. That time, the photographer shot the chicken with a silver bucket and a bottle of champagne next to it. "For balance," he said. "Champagne makes the book look too upscale for our intended audience," said the editor-in-chief. I had to create the dish for a third time, which was fine by me. I was getting paid a per diem fee. My metamorphosis from chef to writer had its roots in one of the many small arguments I had with Helen McCulley. It involved, of all things, poaching an egg. "Americans have no idea how to do it right," Helen announced in her kitchen. "You should show people how to poach eggs, to turn carrots, peel asparagus, and wrap a fillet of fish in dough, and many of the other of your techniques that you just take for granted." She devised a format that was tailor-made for a young man who was well-versed in cooking technique, but deficient in many of the fine points of English composition. The series of articles she proposed for House Beautiful was going to feature short pieces that relied heavily on step-by-step how-to photographs. The writing that accompanied them would take the form of expanded captions. At first, Helen corrected most of what I wrote, but as time went by, she gave me pointers, and I pecked out the columns myself on the same clackety manual typewriter that had produced my essays at Columbia. Eventually, my name appeared at the top of the page. I was a magazine columnist. One lunch hour, when I was behind the counter at La Potagerie, Diane Harris, an editor at Simon & Schuster, who had seen me on What's My Line, approached me and asked if I wanted to write a cookbook. A soup book, of course, she said. Everyone's dying to get your recipes. Because of the success of La Potagerie, I worried that I was getting a reputation as the soup chef, and I didn't want to pigeonhole myself. I'd love to write a cookbook, I said, on any other topic. Well, on what then, she asked. Recipes. Because of the success of La Potagerie, I worried that I was getting a reputation as the soup chef, and I didn't want to pigeonhole myself. I'd love to write a

After a couple of months, I dropped Diane a short letter inquiring about the manuscript's status. She replied neither to that letter, nor the next, nor did she return any of my phone calls. 6 months later, I still had no news from Simon & Schuster, which was frustrating to say the least. At Craig's house in East Hampton, I met Herb Nagorny, president of Quadrangle Books, the New York Times book company. He was spending the weekend at Craig's with Ann Bramson, a freelance editor who would later become his wife. I suggested to Herb that the technique columns and accompanying photographs that I was doing for Helen in House Beautiful could be turned into an interesting new type of cookbook. There was a complication, however. My contract with Simon & Schuster gave them the right of first refusal on my next book project. Herb suggested that I write a letter demanding that they revert the rights to me. But instead of doing so, they printed the book I had written earlier, A French Chef's Cook at Home, reached the bookstores in the spring of 1975. There was still the issue of their claim to my next book. Just send them the proposal. Give them 60 days to respond yes or no, said Herb. I followed his advice and got a prompt response from Simon & Schuster. They had no interest, absolutely no interest, in the technique book. I had not planned to include recipes in La Technique, as it would be called, although I ended up with about 100. The book was dedicated to showing each exact step involved in more than 150 basic cooking techniques. And it grew from a battered folder containing my teaching notes. Initially, I had anticipated needing 400 to 500 photos. But as I got into the book, the number of pictures grew to 1,000 and eventually to 1,500. After I had worked on the manuscript for a good year, Ann Bramson came on board as my editor, and the book was finally published in the fall of 1976. When the time came to sell paperback rights to La Technique, Simon & Schuster, who had so resoundingly turned down the project originally, led the list of bidders. They issued the book in paperback, and it stayed in print for the next 22 years. My professional life was moving into high gear, and I found myself buried under a growing mountain of detail, editing and recording recipes, making travel arrangements and managing my teaching schedule, and bookkeeping. This has to change, Gloria said. You need an assistant. We placed an ad in the local paper and received two promising applications. One came from a woman who had just sent her children off to college and was eager to re-enter the workforce. She lacked clerical experience, but was pleasant, cheerful, and eager, and had the ever-ready sense of humor that was a prerequisite for anyone who's going to spend much time at my company, professional or otherwise. The other candidate was a woman named Norma Galehouse. She was extremely well-qualified in every way. She was interested in food, and her lengthy resume even included a job as the editor of a company magazine. Gloria and I weighed the two candidates. In the end, we decided that Norma Galehouse was just a little too professional to fit into the shoot-from-the-hip atmosphere of our business. Her obvious efficiency was a little frightening. Better to take on someone less set in her ways. We hired the other candidate. By the middle of the first day, we realized the woman would have to go. But neither Gloria nor I had ever fired anyone, and this employee was as hardworking and pleasant as she could be. It wasn't her fault she couldn't type, spell, or keep accounts. I guess you're going to have to tell her it's not working, I said to Gloria. Me? Whose assistant is she? A week went by with no improvement in the woman's performance, except that she was getting more friendly and cheerful every day. Her delight in having that job was exceeded only by her incompetence. On Friday afternoon, I handed her some handwritten recipes to be typed for an upcoming class. She took one look at me and burst out in sobs. Gloria had found the nerve to dismiss her on the spur of the moment, obviously without mentioning it to me. I put in a call to Norma, and she agreed to come aboard. We clicked from the first day. Without a competent assistant, I could have never have undertaken my grandest and most adventurous book project, The Art of Cooking, in two volumes, acquired by Judith Jones, a well

0: known editor at Knopf and serialized in Gourmet magazine. I wanted each section of the book to feature a beautiful dish first, and through the making of the dish, explain the techniques involved. It was a huge undertaking, and from 1985 to 1988, Norma and I worked flat out on that book. I cooked everything from roasted woodcock to pomme souffle, and rarely seen charcuterie dishes such as blood sausage, sweetbread pâté, and cured and breaded pig's feet. I hired and befriended a local photographer, Tom Hopkins, who came to each of the cooking sessions we scheduled, and he photographed me as I worked, taking hundreds of photographs as I cooked through 15 to 20 dishes a day. I wrote and rewrote the recipes with introductions. Norma made sense out of my scribblings and sent a typewritten mini manuscript after each session to Judith, who started on the editing. My writing career might have been taking off, but sadly, that of Craig, who had done so much to help me get my start in the United States, was in rapid decline. As a restaurant reviewer, Craig was not only tireless, but scrupulously fair-minded, a disciplined professional who was respected by his readers and restaurateurs alike, and rightly so. Craig was the first American to take restaurant reviewing seriously. He invented the vocabulary of restaurant criticism still used in this country. Before Craig, there had been none. It's his legacy to America. So, it's unfortunate that Craig is often remembered as the person he came towards the end of his life. Bitter and struggling with a host of mental and physical afflictions, fighting a losing battle against alcohol and innumerable demons of his own making. Craig had one sworn enemy, himself. I first noticed a change in Craig one night when he, Pierre, and I joined another friend, Anne Saran, a cookbook author and food consultant for whom Craig had worked, for a car journey out to New Jersey to see about finding a kennel to house the championship Yorkshire Terriers Anne owned. Anne was a beautiful, sensitive woman. And for no reason at all, Craig began ranting at her, somehow interpreting her perfectly natural desire to have a first-class home for her dogs as a severe character flaw. "You're a consummate control freak, Anne," he said. "Everything has to be just perfect for you, doesn't it? You have to be right all the time. Well, people are getting tired of you." Several times I tried to interrupt, but Craig raised his voice and continued his tirade. By then, Anne was crying. If anything, that spurred Craig to greater heights of insult. This turned out not to be an isolated incident. Everywhere I went in New York, I heard stories of Craig's erratic behavior when drunk. He got mad at the Times and walked out in a snit, under the mistaken belief that his name was more powerful than the newspapers. To prove his point, he spent a great deal of his own money to launch a food newsletter. But the fans failed to materialize, and Craig, with a bigger chip on his shoulder than ever, was forced to retreat to the Times, only to stomp out the door a second time. His lengthy and mutually profitable writing partnership with Pierre also ended badly. Craig expected Pierre to maintain the same workaholic schedule that he did. As book and article projects piled up, Craig and Pierre were spending so much time together that rumor mongers began to suggest that their relationship was more than just professional. Which, as any attractive woman who had ever spent more than a few moments with Pierre would testify, was totally off the mark. By that time, Pierre's column in the New York Times, 60 Minute Gourmet, had become a popular fixture. He was writing books with other collaborators, such as Brian Miller, and he was branching out into television, working for PBS. Essentially, he was becoming more successful than Craig, and that created a serious strain on their relationship. Eventually, their collaboration of several decades fell apart, and each went his own way. It surely couldn't have helped Craig's self-image when I started writing a monthly column of my own, The Purposeful Cook for the Times. Craig's life was falling apart in other ways as well. His jovial longtime companion, Harry Creel, was struck by a car and killed, a devastating loss. Craig and Harry had met when they served in the Navy and had been together ever since. Harry was just a sort of stabilizing force Craig needed in his life. He was a well-padded, southern good old boy, and about the only person Craig knew who wasn't an accomplished cook. But that didn't stop Harry from lending his particular talents to Craig's dinner parties, scrubbing pots, pans, dishware, and crystal, in his role of the dishwasher king. In an era when being out of the closet was both rare and not without risk, Craig was always open and casual about his sexual orientation. His memoir, A Feast Made for Laughter, detailing the sexual abuses he'd suffered from his father as a child, was intended as a catharsis, but it failed to enthrall readers and mostly got negative critical reception, which pushed Craig deeper into his own black mood. All of us were worried about our old friend. Writing was an extension of my teaching career, and in many cases, a natural outgrowth of classes that I was presenting at cooking schools on my travels around the country, a productive way to fill the days when I was at home. As the sales figures of my books climbed, I saw that writing was a way of reaching a vastly larger audience than teaching could provide. In a good week, a few dozen students would attend my classes, but a single printing of one of my books would reach tens of thousands of readers. Also, being a published author made me more in demand as a teacher, and face-to-face sessions with cooking students resulted in fresh ideas and increased book sales. Writing and teaching were symbiotic. But this dynamic pattern of work was nothing compared to what happened at the Marjorie Poor, the executive producer of the PBS station KQED in San Francisco, approached me one spring evening in 1988, following a guest appearance I had made on Martin Yan's show. "I'd like you to tape a series for us." Chapter 17, Television. I agreed to cooperate with Marjorie, but had no reason to feel our efforts would result in anything but another stillborn TV program. Aside from providing me with a few good laughs and exposing me to an interesting culture, my television career had up to this point consisted of a string of false starts and minor disappointments that began in the late 1960s when I had my first audition. Gloria, who managed a recording studio that booked talent for commercials, had become friendly with Don Morrow, a famous commercial actor of that time. Don telephoned Gloria to say that he had recommended me to a producer who was looking for someone to do a cooking show that they were proposing for television. A few days later, his producer friend called me and said that I should report to an address in New York for what I assumed would be a screen test interview. It was after 5 p.m. when they finally put me on. Most of the studio technicians were far more interested in catching their trains home than watching me. And by then, it was obvious to all why I was scheduled last. Everyone else was professional talent, actors that did commercials. I'd seen them on television, pitching everything from coffee to breakfast sausages. "So when are you going to cook?" said the producer, without looking at me as I came onto the kitchen set. "Cook?" There must have been a misunderstanding. No one had mentioned anything about having to cook, but it did explain why the other candidates had all carried shopping bags that bulged with breads, meats, and vegetables. Figuring that I didn't have anything to lose by winging it, I rummaged through the garbage can next to the prep table and found a tomato, half an onion, a piece of celery, and some parsley, all discarded by my predecessors. Opening the refrigerator, I saw a little butter and some eggs and realized that I had the makings of an omelet. Not much, but better than nothing. I arranged my ingredients on the set and was ready to go in a few minutes. I sliced the onions and celery and began to saute them in butter while I chopped the parsley, cut the tomatoes, and beat my eggs, chattering the whole time. In the end, my knife skills got me the job. A month later, Gloria and I went to Baltimore to tape 3 pilots for the proposed show. The program was to air weekly and was to be hosted by Jean Carpenter, the wife of the astronaut Scott Carpenter. It was to be a live show for women, with interviews and a cooking segment. I would appear with Jean Leditch, founder and president of Weight Watchers, and I was to prepare a low-calorie recipe for each show. We filmed 3 pilots that afternoon. Gloria had brought several shirts for me so I could change between segments and make it appear that various shows were filmed on different days. After the first segment, the producer approached Gloria. "Is everything okay?" she asked. Perfect, he said. Love the accent. I was flabbergasted. So was Gloria. Me? An accent? My TV career was launched. Or so I thought. But despite everybody's enthusiasm, the series was never aired. And my life as a television personality went into a two-decade hiatus. Things didn't pick up until the early 1980s when I taped a series of 13 cooking shows at WJCT-TV, the PBS station in Jacksonville, Florida. We planned to film the 13 shows in 5 shooting days. For this show, I made comfort food that everyone could relate to. Vegetable soup, corn dumplings, mussels provençal, chicken and mustard sauce, sausage and potato stew, potato ragu, fried eggplant, apple brown Betty, and chocolate cream. I learned a great deal about cooking on TV and felt more comfortable with the medium, but I wasn't any closer to stardom. The Jacksonville effort went nowhere. After that, hardly a year passed without my being approached by one TV producer or another, representing stations such as WGBH in Boston and WNET in New York. They seemed genuinely interested in making a show with me. They were certainly respected professionals with numerous successful shows among their credits, far from fly-by nights. But after a flurry of assurances, the phone calls became less frequent and then dwindled to silence. Nothing ever materialized for one simple reason: lack of money. I became convinced that the only requirement for getting my own PBS show was raising $500,000, an undertaking that I knew nothing about. At KQED, Peter Stein, a talented producer, was assigned to my project. And Susie Heller, a friend from my China trip, was the culinary producer. We decided to tape in July 1989 to fit within my schedule of cooking classes. Marjorie had assured me that the necessary money would be secured by Christmas 1988. A few months went by, and I assumed the deal had gone dead like so many others. But Marjorie called, insisting that the show was still very much alive, that it was only a matter of time before she lined up the necessary sponsors. Many companies were interested. I'd heard it all before. Her Christmas deadline passed. By April, we still hadn't found sponsors. On the 15th of the month, Norma came into my office. Marjorie's on the line, she said. I picked up the phone. We're funded, said Marjorie. It's a go. I should have been delighted, but my first thought was that with less than 3 months to test the recipes and organize them into a companion book for the series, I could never be ready on time. On television, I wanted to teach viewers essential techniques of cooking, as I had done in my classes and books. The dishes would be easy to make, nutritionally sound, within the bounds of common sense, and quick to prepare. They would also be original and interesting, and within the budget of the average home cook. Norma and I went into high gear and finished the manuscript just in time to tape the shows in July. The shows began to air in September 1989 and continued for the next 26 weeks. We had terrific ratings and enough viewers to warrant the sponsors' continued support. Thanks to my TV connections and my friendship with Julia, I was able to play a supporting role in the creation of one of America's classic comic routines. I was in Boston promoting La Method and was scheduled to fly from there to Los Angeles to appear with Julia on Tom Snyder's Tomorrow Show. In Los Angeles, I was met by a limousine, a bodyguard, and someone who stayed behind to collect my luggage. I was rushed to the studio, went through makeup in a few minutes, and arrived on set, where Julia was arranging ingredients. She was in California visiting friends in Pasadena for a few weeks, so she had been in charge of procuring the food we would cook. In true Julia style, she brought enough to feed the whole studio audience. Veal, scallops, salmon, leeks, tomatoes, artichokes, and an assortment of herbs. We had only 5 minutes before airtime, and Julia grabbed the trusty and extremely sharp 7-inch long chef's knife that I always carried with me when I traveled, and she began slicing a shallot. Midway through, she cut herself, almost severing the end of her index finger. With the director counting down the seconds till we were on air, we pushed the loose piece of flesh back over the cut. Julia hastily wrapped her bloody hand in a towel and proclaimed herself fine. Then she calmed Tom down and told him not to worry, that we would be cooking together and she'd just use one hand. Nobody would know, she assured him, so it would be best not to mention the injury at all. Suddenly, we were live. Julia, 6 foot 2 or 3 inches in the center, Tom, nearly 6 feet 7 inches on one side, and me, looking like a hobbit on the other. Tom immediately said to the audience, Julia, would you mind if I told people that you just cut your finger? Well, there was no hiding it anymore. We had a great show. We cooked, tasted, kidded around. Paul Child came on stage and made 2 batches of one of his famous drinks, which he called whimsically a la richesse de l'orange perdu. It was delicious, and we consumed both batches. Following the show, we went to the hospital, where 8 stitches were required to reattach the tip of Julia's finger. Then we proceeded on to L'Hermitage, owned and operated by Jean Pertranru, the best French chef on the West Coast, where Julia and Paul had been eager to eat. A few days later, Julia appeared on Johnny Carson's television show, and what they talked about was her finger. I met her later that week in San Francisco, where together we were going to prepare omelets on the Catherine Crosby show. We made the omelets, but we mostly talked about Julia's finger.
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5: Good morning. I am Michael from the Talking Information Center. Today is Tuesday, August 11th, 2026, and I'll be reading from USA Today. The first article is entitled, Wildfires Get Too Familiar. Scientists are warning that the destructive burning in Spokane is a sign of more devastation to come. By Diane Voiles Pulver of USA Today. It didn't have to be Spokane. A fast-moving wildfire could sweep into the suburbs of any one of hundreds of cities across the United States. It's happening with increasing frequency. Paradise, Marshall, Lahaina, Los Angeles. This time it was Spokane, Washington, but scientists warn it will happen again. It's a pattern that has become uncomfortably familiar in recent years throughout the West and in other parts of the world, said Daniel Swain, a climate scientist with the University of California Agriculture and Natural Resources. Although Spokane's 3 fires aren't anywhere near the largest in Washington this year, they are the most destructive. More than 10,000 acres have been burned, and more than 700 structures, including homes, businesses, and outbuildings, have been lost. An estimated 65,000 people have been forced to flee their homes. The three fires started August 1st and spread quickly, displaying the kind of extreme wildfire behavior experienced by thousands forced to flee in Oregon, Washington, Utah, and Canada. In the Pacific Northwest, where more than half the uncontained fires are burning, dangerous conditions were expected to persist, with hot temperatures and dry, gusty winds like those that helped spread the Spokane fires. Though most of the fires in Oregon and Washington have been attributed to natural causes, one suspect has been charged with arson in the Old Trails fire in Spokane. Quote, hot, dry, and windy in the short term seems to always be the familiar trigger, and also pre-existing severe to extreme drought, Swain said in a briefing on his Weather West page. We just have been seeing that pattern unfold over and over and over again. House after house, block after block, devastation is, quote, a recurring pattern we're seeing, starting in the second decade of the 21st century and now continuing essentially every year, Swain said. When fires burn, the first house on the edge of a subdivision and the flames start spreading from house to house, it's no longer a wildfire, said Bobby Scopa, a retired fire operations chief, author and host of the Bobby on Fire podcast. It's a, quote, urban conflagration. A U.S. Geological Survey study released in December 2025 analyzed fires that destroyed 10 or more structures in the nation during the years 2002 to 2022. Half of those fires occurred over the most recent 7 years. Of the more than 98 fires that destroyed more than 100 homes, two-thirds hit over those 7 years. The question is, when will the next fire reach a vulnerable community at the moment when weather and climate conditions are at their worst? On August 6th, firefighters were working to control 86 uncontained large fires in 14 states, according to the National Interagency Fire Center. A day earlier, 100 new wildfires were reported across the country. Large fires on the rise. In the early years of her 44-year firefighting career, Scopa remembers a boss on a 12,000-acre blaze telling her she might never see a fire that large again. Quote, now, a 12,000-acre fire doesn't even raise an eyebrow, Scopa told USA Today. Huge, fast-moving fires happen all the time now, whereas in the old days, they happened very, very seldom. Fire seasons are longer, and wildfires start earlier, Scopa said, which means they can burn longer and grow larger. Fuel for the flames dries out, and that leads to more extreme fire behavior, which leads to bigger fires. The longer, more active fire seasons don't just affect those who live in the path of the flames. Heavy plumes of smoke, like those seen in the Northwest in early August, carry the consequences of large fires well beyond their marked perimeters. One recent study found that wildfire emissions have increased so much they have erased some of the progress made in recent decades on ozone levels. A study for the Society of Actuaries found that pollutants in wildfire smoke may contribute to illness months or even years after initial exposure. Is climate change to blame? Dozens of major fires are burning in the Northwest after a record-breaking snow drought that wouldn't have been as intense or lasted as long without climate change, said Jennifer Marlin, a senior research scientist at the Yale School of the Environment. To be clear, the fires can't be solely blamed on any one thing, Marlin said. A combination of factors leads to catastrophic fires, including natural weather events, climate change, and increasing exposure and vulnerability of people and buildings in harm's way. Fire seasons are longer and droughts more intense, Marlin said. Growing numbers of people are moving into the woodsy areas, and people in their communities are more vulnerable and not as fire-resistant as they need to be, she said. Quote, we can't say that every event is affected by climate change, Marlin said. But increasingly, studies show climate change is playing a role in intensifying natural weather events. Quote, I think of climate change as an amplifier of what would have occurred anyway, she said. The Spokane fires may have occurred regardless of climate change, but it almost certainly would not have become as severe and grew as quickly and been as catastrophic if the vegetation wasn't as dry as it is. It's becoming really, really obvious that the planet is warming and that we are causing it, and we have to do something about it. Not talking about climate change is very dangerous. Will things get better? A suite of questions related to fighting wildfires need to be addressed, including forest management policies, wildfire fighting strategies, and staffing and funding, Scopa said. For people who live in fire-prone areas, steps can be taken to help protect their own lives and properties. Strategies include roof and gutter maintenance and keeping fire-prone greenery, shrub, and mulch away from the home. But even the best protected home can be consumed by conflagrations and huge fires. The problem, quote, isn't just climate change, Swain said. It's different combinations of all these things in different places and to different degrees. And by ignoring any of them, we're ignoring an important part of the problem. The second article is entitled, Hong Hits a Nerve in Dems Primary. Old Tweets Haunt Wisconsin Governor Candidate. By Philip M. Bailey, Molly Beck, and Clara Strecker of USA Today Network. Wisconsin Democrat Francesca Hong is pressing the reset button ahead of the August 11th gubernatorial primary after leaving the door open to canceling Thanksgiving in an August 3rd CNN interview. The 37-year-old state legislator, a Democratic socialist, is the frontrunner in a crowded swing state gubernatorial field that will be another significant test of how wide and tall the progressive wave will go in the 2026 Democratic primaries. In a November 16, 2020 social media post, Hong has since deleted, she said the country should scrap the annual holiday. The event is, quote, celebrating colonialism and the diseases spread by European settlers that, quote, killed indigenous people, she said at the time. But in an August 7th interview with USA Today, she made clear that if elected, getting rid of the fall feast isn't going to be on her to-do list. Quote, there's nothing more magical than being in a cranberry marsh, and cranberry stuffing is one of my absolute favorite dishes to make, Hong, a professional chef, told USA Today in an August 7th interview. Quote, I'm not going to cancel Thanksgiving, she added. Hong's candidacy has touched a raw nerve among establishment Democrats, who argue her unpolished messaging raises concerns about the viability of her and other Democratic Socialists of America aligned candidates. Hong's troubles under the national spotlight for culture war stances continued after CNN interview, including an unearthing of previous social media posts criticizing Valentine's Day, favoring abolishing the police and being uncomfortable around white people. Quote, she's not ready for prime time, and the fact is that she's been asked very simple questions, and the way that she's responding to those questions makes the news even more, should cause all of us to pause. Democrat David Crowley, who is also running for Wisconsin governor on the Democratic side, said in an interview. Republicans are salivating at Hong being the November ballot, where she will likely run against Republican Tom Tiffany, who is facing nominal opposition on the GOP side. Amid President Donald Trump's growing unpopularity, Republican candidates on the Badger State ballot say that a controversial Democratic nominee at the top of the other side of the ticket would give the GOP a helpful boost. Quote, it makes it easier to contrast because we're not right versus left or Republican versus Democrat. We're literally capitalist versus communist, and that's terrifying. Republican Derek Van Orden, Republican of Wisconsin, who was seeking re-election in a toss-up district, told USA Today. Hong disapproves parts of DSA platform amid scrutiny. In a roughly 25-minute interview with USA Today, Hong said Americans are looking for a, quote, new type of politics, and that her campaign success in the polls is related to a larger frustration with the country's economic woes. She said Trump's return to power and aggressive use of executive authority have awakened more progressive-minded voters on how quickly things can change. Quote, progressives have presented not only an alternative, but the fact that, hey, maybe it's time we do something new so we don't come back to these moments where people like him can get into power, Hong said. But Republicans have already launched fiery responses early against the prospect of Hong being the Democratic nominee, highlighting those old social media posts. Quote, cancel Thanksgiving, Hong said in a post on X, then known as Twitter. Quote, should have done this in 1621. She has deleted the criticism of Thanksgiving, but others remain online. In a February 14th, 2022 post on X, Hong said she missed working in a restaurant every day, quote, except on V-Day, before launching into a criticism of the holiday's capitalist underpinnings. Quote, as if we weren't invisible enough to those who don't recognize the emotional and physical labor of service work, the worst of humanity comes out from folks celebrating on another day capitalism tells you how to show love, she said. Hong described being, quote, on the verge of an anxiety attack at a restaurant in July 2nd, 2019, social media post due to the number of, quote, old white people who didn't think we spoke English. The missteps arrive at a time when the Democratic Socialists of America platform, which includes a call to ditch the U.S. Senate, is receiving sharper scrutiny. During the discussion, Hong, who is a member of the local Madison, Wisconsin DSA chapter, at several points said she parted ways with the elements of the national platform, which the group laid out at its July convention. Among the calls for, quote, building a new society from the ground up, we're expanding voting rights to include all permanent residents, publicly financing elections, and expanding access to social services such as Medicare. Other aspects of that agenda include abolishing borders, prisons, and the U.S. Senate, which Republicans have spotlighted as too radical for average Americans. These people are insane, Senator Ted Cruz, Republican Texas, said in a July 27 post on X, in response to a Fox News interview with Megan Romer, a DSA co-chair. Hong said that as governor, she would want to focus on, quote, delivering for people the policies that improve the material conditions of their lives. She said abolishing prisons and law enforcement, however, quote, is not going to help us do that, especially for those struggling economically. Quote, I think when someone is unsafe for community, that removing them from community is a practical and sensible solution, Hong said when asked about getting rid of prisons. Democrats and GOP question Hong's positions, abilities. Hong's backpedaling on her more controversial stances come at a critical juncture for Democratic Socialists in the larger progressive movement. Winds in deeply liberal areas in New York City, Denver, and Washington, D.C. have raised their profile. Those victories are expanding into swing states such as Michigan, where Abdul El-Sayed, a progressive backed by prominent Democratic Socialists, but not one himself, prevailed in the Senate primary over a more moderate opponent. That comes with sharper scrutiny and new challenges, experts and opponents say. Megan Novak, State Director for Americans for Prosperity, a conservative-leaning advocacy group, said Wisconsin's race for governor will be close no matter the contenders. She said Hong has trekked off a political cliff in the state, which Trump won by less than one percentage point in 2024. Quote, people are concerned about the future of their kids, and if we have a candidate who now has spent, 4 or 5 days flip-flopping on whether or not she likes Thanksgiving, it just shows that voters are not going to be able to trust her on the issues that they care most deeply about, Novak said. Conservative activists were already pummeling Hong by attacking her own plans, which include upending the nation's first taxpayer-funded private school voucher program that began in Milwaukee in 1990. Roughly 30,000 students are enrolled in schools using a voucher, according to state officials, a system both Crowley and Tiffany oppose changing. Quote, that's tens of thousands of children across the state, especially in Milwaukee, where thousands of mostly black and Hispanic children would be ripped out of their school overnight, Novak said. Peter Dreyer, a political science professor at Occidental College, who is considered one of the foremost experts on socialism, said Hong is becoming thrust into a much larger stage and she's made some, quote, rookie errors in presenting herself. Quote, there's a difference between movements and campaigns, he said. DSA is both a movement, which has broad views about where they would like the country to go, and it's also got politicians that need to get elected. Sometimes those two things are in conflict, he added. The movement part gets people excited, enthusiastic, but in a campaign you have to be a retail politician who can sell your own product. In general, democratic socialism is defined as a belief that the economy should be democratically run for the benefit of the public. But opponents commonly connect it to communism, an authoritarian system associated with brutal regimes such as the Soviet Union and Cuba, that believes the working class should take control through violent revolution. On its website, DSA describes it as a, quote, system where ordinary people have a real voice in workplaces and neighborhoods. But a July Reuters Ipsos poll found just 23% of Americans said they understand the policies and positions of democratic socialists extremely or very well. Only 21% of Democrats and Democratic leading voters said the same. Democratic Bakari Sellers, a CNN political analyst, said Democratic socialists and other uber progressive candidates must learn to be more disciplined if they're going to win in competitive districts or states. He said it appears Hong is, quote, running to be famous and that she isn't as politically gifted as other contenders, such as Al Sayed, running in 2026. Quote, they're on a learning curve when it comes to messaging, but also that curve is on the side of mountain because it's out of the mainstream, Sellers, a South Carolina native, told USA Today. Quote, we're talking about health care, and we're talking about affordability, he added. Stick to those things. But abolishing the police, banning Thanksgiving, them things, we don't talk about those things in South Carolina. Duke it out. Hong voters worry about November outcome. For Democrats concerned that Hong will cough up when the Badger State's gubernatorial seat, their gaze is still turning towards Crowley, Milwaukee County's first black executive, who is considered her most viable foe. Crowley re-entered the race last month with a powerful ally, term-limited Governor Tony Evers, by his side. He said part of the reason for jumping back in the race was Hong's stumbles. He has minimized policy differences with Hong, instead focusing on how too much is at stake in this election to be, quote, caught up with distractions and talking about past Twitter statements. The 40-year-old former state lawmaker has raked in union endorsements while pushing back against characterizations that he's part of the party's establishment, calling that description a slur in recent interviews. Quote, when I hear that term, it frustrates me because I have worked my entire life not to be placed in a box and continue to protect those who grew up in the same circumstances as me. Crowley, whose parents struggled with substance abuse, told USA Today. We're confusing those who have worked so hard and got to where they are as the establishment. Hong has held a double-digit lead in the statewide polling of the field, but a sizable 34% of Democratic voters remain undecided in the most recent Marquette University Law School poll. The Crowley campaign is sprinting across the state, making appeals to Democrats still on the fence. And they've mocked Hong's previous comments about Thanksgiving, saying in an August 6th statement that she, quote, cannot talk turkey without reversing herself in interviews. At a busy early voting site on Madison's north side, even some of Hong's supporters bristled at some of her controversial positions. Quote, I do wish she would tone it down a bit, but I'm not opposed to the things she says. Chad Norquist, 48, a maintenance mechanic from Madison, told the USA Today network, quote, I think it's pretty good for people to hear stuff like that. She doesn't shock me at all. Hong's lead appeared to be all but insurmountable, according to Marquette poll and an internal survey released this week by Crowley's campaign that showed Hong leading by 20 percentage points. Among the voters polled, those over age 60 were less likely to support Hong, whose passionate supporters are younger, between 18 and 29. Blake Vaniel, 28, of Madison, said that's in part because he has a negative view of the Democratic Party, which he suggested needs a fresh generation of contenders. He is supporting Hong as a vote, quote, against the establishment. The primary season is for when you're supposed to duke it out with your inner party and have those fights. But I think it's pretty clear what voters want, he said. They want politicians that are actually going to fight for the working people and not be beholden to the same corporate interests that fund the other side and fund all the horrible stuff. Most voters interviewed by USA Today Network heading into the August 11th primary election emphasized they did not support Hong's past positions. Some described many of the more radical DSA ideas as unrealistic or ideological tests. Quote, I think the mainstream candidates have a better chance of beating Republicans, said Tom Capper, 61, of Madison. I personally am more progressive and lean that direction, but I think in the current climate, they would have a hard time coming in the general election. The third article of the day is entitled Supreme Court Faces Plea to Block Trump Mail-In Rules. Some states urging voter caution with ballots. By Sarah D. Weyer of USA Today. Less than 90 days out of the midterms, election officials are pleading with the Supreme Court to block the Trump administration from making changes that would allow the U.S. Postal Service to decide who gets mail-in ballots. And after Postal Service changes earlier this year that affect how quickly mail is postmarked, some states are urging voters to be cautious when putting ballots in the mail-in at all. Many people expect that their ballots will be postmarked the same day they place them in mailboxes, and that is no longer guaranteed under the new rules. We, and me personally, as a messaging issue, encourage people to use our ballot drop boxes rather than the mail system, just to avoid any potential delays or errors, or frankly, at this stage, attempts to interfere by the federal government. Washington State Attorney General Nick Brown told USA Today, quote, our ballot boxes are locally controlled and operated and don't involve the federal government. We generally encourage that as the best way to get people's votes in. President Donald Trump issued an executive order in March instructing the Department of Homeland Security to compile lists of, confirmed U.S. citizens eligible to vote for states to consult and ordering the USPS to only deliver ballots to voters on each state's approved mail-in ballot list. The move, part of his second-term efforts to extend more federal authority over how states run elections, and the postmarking changes, put the Postal Service at the center of the fight over who will control the House and Senate for the final 2 years of Trump's presidency. Trump, who has voted by mail himself, has zeroed in on absentee ballots, which he says, without proof, are often fraudulent. The Department of Justice has argued that a lower court acted too soon in blocking the executive order because the Postal Service has not finished writing the rules that would put it in place. Quote, because of pending legislation, we have no response to offer on any questions related to the executive order or the proposed rule, a Postal Service spokesman said. Quote, the entire Trump administration will continue lawfully enacting the agenda of President Trump was elected to implement, which includes the safety and security of the American elections, White House spokeswoman Laura Biss told USA Today. This campaign pledge from the president is why millions of Americans sent him back to the White House. Legal challenges to the executive order. After lower courts blocked the order, the Trump administration asked the Supreme Court July 27th to allow federal agencies to implement two parts of his executive order that directed the USPS to create mail-in ballot rules and the DHS to compile a national database of eligible voters. Trump filed the emergency appeal after lower courts blocked the administration from creating a federal list of eligible voters and limiting delivery of mail ballots only to people on that list in nearly half the states for the midterm elections. The group of states that brought the lawsuit told the Supreme Court on August 3rd that there would be, quote, extraordinary consequences if the Trump administration is allowed to move forward with an overhaul of mail-in voting rules so close to the election. On July 5th, a bipartisan group of more than 100 election officials filed a friend of the court brief to explain the administrative challenges if the executive order moved forward. Preparations are long underway, they said, and there would not be sufficient time to test the new procedures, train election staff, and educate voters about the changes. Quote, should this court approve the requested stay, thereby allowing the executive order to take effect within the plaintiff states, fewer than 100 days before our major federal election, where well over 100 million voters are likely to cast ballots, the results would be chaos, they wrote. The Supreme Court could issue a decision any day. Drop it off in person. Regardless of what the Supreme Court decides, states have been working to educate voters about submitting ballots by mail earlier or returning them in drop boxes all year. That includes direct appeals like social media outreach, media engagement, railroad ads, radio ads and mailers, according to multiple state election offices. The USPS updated its postmark guidelines in December 2025 to reflect the date of an envelope is first processed by an automated sorting machine rather than the date it was dropped off. In some cases, multiple days can pass between putting an item in the mail and it being processed and postmarked by a sorting machine. For decades, the postmark, an official mark that shows where and when mail was accepted by the Postal Service, has been used in law as proof that an individual met a deadline, such as submitting a ballot by Election Day. More than a dozen states accept ballots as long as they are postmarked on or before the election. Quote, that's been a challenge for us to educate voters that, hey, if you're going to vote by mail on Election Day, make sure you drop it off at a polling location, not in a mailbox, Nevada Secretary of State Cisco Aguilar told USA Today. The Supreme Court on June 29th, said Mississippi can count late-arriving mail-in ballots. More than a dozen states accept ballots that arrive after Election Day but are postmarked before or on Election Day. The fourth article is entitled Some Republicans Fret Head Start Rollback, Slashing Programs Getting Bipartisan Pushback, by Zachary Shermalay of USA Today. Washington. The Trump administration's drastic deregulation of Head Start, a preschool and child care program that has helped tens of millions of low-income kids, is generating bipartisan pushback in Congress, including from members within the president's own party. Health and Human Services Secretary Robert F. Kennedy Jr. announced August 5th that his agency is pursuing a sweeping rollback of much of the more than 100 pages of federal rules governing the multi-billion dollar program. Among the items on the chopping block are requirements to conduct screenings for kids with disabilities, keep class sizes small, help children brush their teeth daily, and mandate monitors on public school buses. Pay parity rules for staff and a ban on expelling students would go by the wayside as well. Senate Republicans have expressed wariness about the prospect of slashing those standards, which advocates say help keep kids safe and healthy. Quote, "We've been hearing from our Head Start folks back home that are concerned about what they're seeing," Senator Lisa Murkowski, Republican in Alaska, told USA Today. "That's something that we're monitoring." Senator Tom Tillis, Republican North Carolina, said he explored reforms to Head Start at the state level when he was Speaker of his state's legislature 3 years ago. But he appeared skeptical of the merits of a deregulation that's too broad. Quote, "Just walking away and turning a blind eye towards it, I don't think would be a good idea," he told USA Today. The worries in the GOP are significant, especially given that meaningful pushback on Capitol Hill, particularly from key Republicans in the Senate, can become one of the most effective forms of resistance to Trump administration policies. Similar objections among people like Senator Susan Collins, a Maine Republican and the powerful chair of the Senate Appropriations Committee, to eliminating Head Start were arguably what ultimately saved it last year. Senate Jim Justice, Republican of West Virginia, cautioned that though he supports making improvements to the program, it's already helping, quote, a lot of kids who benefit phenomenally. When we start tweaking with stuff, a lot of times we can make it better, he said in a brief interview, but there are ways we can make it worse, too. Cutting red tape versus declaring war. In Kennedy's eyes, the new effort will streamline Head Start, which serves hundreds of thousands of low-income families, and cut red tape, all while expanding the number of enrolled students. Alex Adams, one of Kennedy's deputies who runs an HHS division called the Administration for Children and Families, stressed on a recent call with reporters that Head Start providers will still be subject to state and local regulations. "Just because they have fewer federal rules to follow doesn't mean they should ignore what works best for them," he said. Quote, "Flexibility is permission. It's not a mandate," he said. Democrats bristled at that notion. Quote, "They're saying they might be able to serve more children by promising each child less," Senator Patty Murray, Democrat from Washington, said. President Trump has all but declared war on Head Start. Cassidy looking into changes. Senator Bill Cassidy, the chairman of the Senate Health and Education Committee, which has jurisdiction over Head Start, said he's been talking with his staff about the major proposed regulatory changes. In the thick of a political fight to confirm Todd Blanche as Attorney General, he said August 6th, that he hadn't fully delved into them yet. Quote, I'd like to see what they're actually put out, he told USA Today. The 75-page proposed rule, officially published August 7th in the Federal Register, isn't all deregulation. It includes new rules, too. English would become the main language of instruction, and kids with different first language would need to learn it while enrolled. There are also fresh dietary guidelines and an exercise. It includes new rules, too. English would become the main language of instruction, and kids with different first language would need to learn it while enrolled.

that there will be a 60-day public comment period. His message to any concerned families or teachers, quote, there is still an opportunity for their voices to be heard. No one should surrender and feel like, well, all is done, he said. The fifth article is entitled, Trump Admits Construction Error for Reflecting Pool Damage, by Mike Stunson of USA Today. For the first time, President Donald Trump has acknowledged there was a construction error on the Lincoln Memorial Reflecting Pool, which is seeing another round of costly renovations. The initial construction cost more than $16 million, but the iconic Washington attraction had to be drained again after the 4th of July because of the American flag blue liner that Trump ordered began peeling. He blamed, quote, vandals on the problem with the project, but after several people were accused of damaging the pool, the U.S. Attorney's Office for the District of Columbia dropped all the charges. Trump lashed out at U.S. Attorney Jeanine Pirro, saying she needs to, quote, revisit her hastily made decision. Now, Trump has redirected some of the blame towards contractors for the first time. In a post on Truth Social on Sunday night, August 9th, the president said the reflecting pool, quote, will be open shortly after the new renovations. As with many jobs, there was also some contractor error done by rushing the job for 4th of July opening. But it was a very small area of this massive pool and was relatively inconsequential, he wrote. Despite no video evidence pointing towards vandalism, Trump stopped short of placing all the blame on contractors. He claimed former Olympian David Hearn was seen by a National Park Service worker, quote, violently ripping at the pool's coating. But a separate Park Service employee said the pool was already damaged before Hearn touched it. Prosecutors determined the reflecting pool's, quote, damage was the result of flawed installation by the contractor and the rush to complete the project prior to events associated with the America 250 celebration of the week surrounding Independence Day 2026. Pirro's office wrote that on July 31st in a court filing obtained by USA Today. Pirro's office claimed the Department of the Interior withheld information about the damage to the pool. When the U.S. Attorney's official visited the site in July 17th, they found, quote, extensive damage throughout and requested documents about the pool's lining and installation. Those documents indicated, quote, a rushed and a flawed installation process with repeated failures of the lining during the installation process and extensive peeling of the lining throughout the reflecting pool, the U.S. Attorney's office wrote. When the pool renovations are complete, more security cameras will be added to the area, the president said. The sixth article is entitled Ancient Roman Shipwreck is Discovered by Italian Divers, by Christopher Kahn of USA Today. A group of Italian divers discovered a Roman shipwreck stocked with hundreds of ancient clay jars in the warm waters off the coast of Sicily, authorities say. The ship is believed to date back to the 2nd or 1st century BC, according to the Italian Ministry of Culture. Divers located it about 3 miles off the coast of Mazara del Vallo, a city on the western coast of Sicily. Alessandro Giuli, a Italian's minister of culture, described it as, quote, one of the most important underwater archaeological discoveries of recent years. Videos posted online by the Ministry of Culture showed divers swimming over hundreds of amphorae, clay jars used in ancient Greek and Roman societies to store goods like wine and olive oil. Fisherman Giacomo De Mola said in an Instagram post that he and other divers were using sonar technology to survey the seafloor off the coast of Sicily when they came across
what looked like an ordinary

0: rock. He said something compelled him to get a closer look. At first, he thought the large mass was what he assumed, another big rock. But as he moved closer, an immense pile of ancient clay jars came into view. Quote, "It's hard to describe the feeling of being among the first humans in nearly 20 centuries to see that place again," Damola said. The divers reported that the discovery to the Sicilian region's superintendency of the sea, a public body that oversees the identification and management of marine archaeological sites off the island's coastal waters. An initial analysis found that the pile of amphorae is about 70 feet long, 20 feet wide, and over 6 feet tall. "This is, without a doubt, the most incredible discovery of my life," Damola said. The next article is entitled, "There Are Many People Trapped, More Than 100 Killed After the Strongest Earthquake This Century Hits Western Colombia," by Luis Jaime Acosta, Julia Sims Cobb, and Nelson Bocanegra of Reuters. Bogota, Colombia. At least 111 people were killed after a powerful earthquake struck western Colombia on August 10th, toppling buildings across several cities, damaging hospitals and infrastructure, and trapping people beneath the rubble in what authorities call the country's strongest earthquake of the century. The quake struck just days after Alberto de la Esperella was sworn in as president, thrusting the new administration into its first major crisis, with memories still fresh of devastating twin earthquakes in neighboring Venezuela in June. Quote, "The national government has all of its capabilities deployed to protect lives, assist affected communities, and deliver aid wherever it is needed," he said in a national address around 1 p.m. local time, upon declaring a national state of emergency. "The first priority is rescuing the people trapped under the rubble." De la Esperella said preliminary reports indicated 111 dead and 87 injured, along with dozens of collapsed buildings and damaged homes. The U.S. Geological Survey said the 7.4 magnitude quake struck at a depth of 66 miles. Colombia's Geological Service said it was the strongest earthquake recorded in the country in the 21st century. Reports from Choco, near the epicenter, were slowed by communications outages, with some areas still lacking cell phone service hours after the earthquake. Governor Nubia Carolina Cordoba said 12 people had been killed and 84 injured in the largely rural area. The heaviest casualties appeared concentrated in Risaralda, part of Colombia's coffee-growing region. Pereira, the department's capital, suffered extensive damage, with rescue workers continuing to search collapsed buildings for survivors. A four-story building crumbled in Pereira during the earthquake, according to Reuters' verified video, while footage from Manizales showed that one of the side towers of the city's landmark neo-Gothic cathedral collapsing and scattering debris into nearby streets. Reuters footage showed more rescue workers, police, and volunteers shoveling debris by hand and loading rubble into trucks as they searched for survivors trapped beneath collapsed buildings. Other footage showed damage to residential towers and emergency service facilities, with the debris crashing onto ambulances parked below. Mauricio Andrade, a firefighter in Cali, said his team had rescued two women and two children from a collapsed building. As he spoke to Reuters, his team was preparing to rescue more people from the rubble. Quote, "They are alive," he said. "We are making space so we can free them and get them out." Juan Carlos Osorio told Caracol Television that the collapse of one building, quote, sounded like a bomb, as he helped remove debris from a collapsed structure in Cali. Quote, all of us neighbors are working together, forming human chains. We need heavy equipment. There are many people trapped. Colombia's Civil Aviation Authority suspended operations at several airports in the country's west, including Pereira, Manizales, Quibdó, Armenia, Cartago, and Buenaventura, while engineers carried out structural inspections. Colombia sits along the seismically active Pacific Ring of Fire and records thousands of mostly minor earthquakes each month. Northwestern University seismologist Susan Vanderlee said the quake's powerful magnitude, inland location, and strike slip motion may have amplified damage in a populated valleys despite its considerable depth. Quote, this is one that was far below the crust, and in theory it shouldn't cause as much shaking. At this magnitude, it did actually cause a lot of shaking. The Colombian Geological Service said 21 aftershocks have been recorded by late August 10th and warned that the additional tremors were likely. Colombia's coffee region was devastated by a magnitude 6.2 earthquake in 1999 that killed more than 1,000 people, particularly around Armenia and Pereira. The next article is entitled, Hopes for Strait of Hormuz Deal Fade. Trump Now Demands Iranian Reparations, by Stephen Holland and Jacob Bogage of Reuters. Washington. President Donald Trump on August 10th responded to Iran's conditions for peace deal with his own demands that Iran pay compensation for people killed in wars, attacks, and protests, in a rhetorical escalation likely to complicate efforts to reopen the Strait of Hormuz. Trump's proposal, which has not been raised before, was in response to Tehran's demands for compensation and an end to sanctions. The Iranian demands were largely in line with terms of a preliminary peace deal signed in June, which has since broken down. Since the war began in February, Trump has repeatedly oscillated between threats of escalation and claims that a peace deal is imminent. Quote, we're going to ask for money for that damage they've done over a 50-year period, Trump said at the White House, saying payments would cover deaths among both civilian demonstrators and U.S. forces in the region. So, if there's damages to be paid, I think Iran should pay those damages, Trump said. Oil prices settled 5% higher on August 10th after the demands dimmed prospects for a deal to reopen the strait. Referring to Tehran's crackdown on demonstrations in late 2025 and 26, Trump said Iran had killed some 52,000 protesters as of 6 weeks ago, while some Iranian opposition and exile groups have claimed tens of thousands killed. The U.S.-based human rights activist news agency in February reported around 7,000 deaths, including 6,500 protesters. Trump encouraged protesters to overthrow the Iranian government when the war began with U.S. and Israeli airstrikes in February. Rights groups say the Iranian government has continued to crack down on opponents since then. Trump also said Iran should compensate families of the 17 U.S. sailors killed in an October 2000 attack in Yemen on the naval vessel USS Cole, which has been blamed on Al-Qaeda, not Iran. Quote, also, with respect to the Iranian negotiations, Iran should be responsible for the damages and death caused by the people of Lebanon, Syria, Yemen, and Gaza, Trump wrote in a Truth Social post. Iran earlier said that it was nearing a final pact with the Oman, defining new shipping lanes between them and through the Strait of Hormuz, but repeated that the United States must meet conditions, including compensation and an end to sanctions and military threats before the key waterway is reopened. The strait, through which about one-fifth of global oil and liquefied natural gas flowed prior to the conflict, has been effectively blocked since the war began, pushing up oil prices and inflation. Trump under pressure. Ironically, the agreement with Oman would give Tehran more leverage over the key waterway than it had before the war began. Trump is under pressure to end a war that is deeply unpopular at home ahead of midterm elections in November. And high fuel prices are a top issue in rural areas that have backed him in the past. Quote, what you're seeing here is the beginning of a capitulation, Democratic U.S. Representative Bill Keating said on CNN. This is reality. It's sinking in. Earlier, on August 10th, Iranian Foreign Ministry spokesman Esmael Baghaei said talks with Oman were, quote, progressing smoothly and constructively, with an agreement reached on shipping route map while some technical issues remain unresolved. Baghaei said the discussions also covered services which would normally involve payment, such as safe navigation, environmental protection, maritime services, and combating crime. U.S. officials have repeatedly ruled out any deal that would allow Tehran to charge fees for access to the strait. But months of U.S. military efforts, including a two-week campaign of strikes in July, have not broken Iran's grip on the strait, despite Trump's misleading claim repeated on August 10th that the strait was open. And, quote, the only one that has control of the Strait of Hormuz right now is the United States Navy. Washington and Tehran agreed to a ceasefire in June, but the United States reimposed the blockade on Iranian shipping in July, a move that Tehran said violated the truce. Iran has been striking back with missiles and drones against Washington's allies in the region, while also targeting commercial ships transiting the strait without its permission. The next article is entitled, Star Trek Star Shatner, quote, I never thought about dying, by Brian Alexander of USA Today. Los Angeles. In 2016, William Shatner walked into his Studio City office for a USA Today photo shoot, marking the 50th anniversary of Star Trek, to find his desk overrun with Tribbles, the furry creatures from the beloved 1967 episode, The Trouble with Tribbles. The star, forever known as Captain Kirk, unceremoniously swept the carefully arranged props off his desk and proceeded with a Tribble-free photo shoot. A decade later, sitting in the same office, Shatner, 95 years old, insists he has no memory of the great Tribble desk purge. Quote, was it done humorously? Shatner asked earnestly, insisting he has no beef with the furiously breeding sci-fi creatures from the comedic episode. Tribbles are good. Tribbles are a metaphor for uncontrolled activities of humanity. Like Tribbles, the enduring fascination with TV stars Star Trek seemed to multiply without end. But after Paramount sold 79 episodes into syndication, Star Trek exploded in popularity. Shatner says his joy was tempered by the lack of cash flowing with the new success. The unions had not discovered syndication fees, he says, received no money, and became famously poor. At age 90, Shatner became the oldest person to fly to space as a passenger aboard Blue Origin's New Shepard in October 2021. After returning to Earth, he gave a tearful account of seeing the beauty of the endangered planet from space.
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2: Here's the forecast for the Boston and South Shore area on the Talking Information Center from the National Weather Service. For today, sunny and hot, temperatures near 90. Overnight, partly cloudy. Temperatures in the upper 60s. Wednesday, back to sun. Temperatures in the mid-80s. The sun rose this morning at 5:48, setting at 7:51 this evening. 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
3: The impact of a meal goes well beyond feeding our bodies, because when people don't have to worry about where their next meal is coming from, they can truly thrive, like Marta.
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11: Hi there. It's Vicki with the Talking Information Center. It is August 11th, 2026, and today I will be reading the August 11th edition of Newsmax. Our first article is entitled, Trump, Jihadists Being Elected All Over the Place. President Donald Trump said Monday that jihadists are being elected all over the place, escalating his criticism of Democrats less than 3 months before the midterm elections. Well, the one thing is, we have jihadists being elected all over the place, Trump told reporters in the Oval Office, without identifying specific candidates, CNN reported. We have this, whether it's communism, jihadism, Trump added. Trump has frequently characterized Democrats and democratic socialists as communists, as Republicans seek to portray the party as moving further to the left ahead of the November elections. He has also begun using the term jihadists in criticizing Democrats. Trump said a friend had suggested the term to him. A friend of mine called up, Trump said, recounting that the person told him, you know, really, you should use the word jihadists because that's what's happening. Trump said that, as an example, some candidates he was referring to came from countries such as Somalia. Trump has repeatedly criticized Representative Ilhan Omar, Democrat of Minnesota, who was born in Somalia. Trump has previously called for Omar and another Muslim member of Congress to go back from where they came. Trump has also sharply criticized Michigan Democrat Senate candidate Abdul Al-Sayed, who is Muslim. At a campaign event in Las Vegas last week, Trump called Al-Sayed a hater of Jews and a hater of Israel. Al-Sayed has been a critic of the Israeli government. Over the weekend, Trump shared an image showing himself and First Lady Melania Trump alongside a photograph of Al-Sayed and his wife, Sarah Dukakis, who wears a hijab. The caption read, "Two very different Americas." Al-Sayed responded Sunday during an appearance on CNN's State of the Union, agreeing that the photographs represented two different visions of the country, while offering his own interpretation of the contrast. Yeah, he's right. One in which your overlords are two people who don't like each other but join in the interest of making billions of dollars off of you. Or two people who genuinely love each other, enjoyed some pancakes together, want to come together to build the kind of America where they can raise a family and know that that family is going to have a good thing, El Sayed said. So yes, you have two very different versions of America. National Republicans have also increased their criticism of El Sayed since he won the Democratic nomination last week, including referring to him by his full name, Abdulrahman Mohammed El Sayed. Trump has previously accused Democrats of being taken over by godless communists and has portrayed communism as a growing threat to the country. Democratic socialists, while advocating policies substantially to the left of mainstream Democrats, distinguish their political philosophy from communism. Progressives test Democrats in Wisconsin, Minnesota primaries. Progressive candidates for governor in Wisconsin and U.S. Senate in Minnesota are making their final pushes ahead of Tuesday's election, increasing the pressure on a Democratic establishment that has spent the year on its heels. The primaries come a week after Abdul Al-Sayed narrowly defeated Representative Haley Stevens in Michigan's divisive and costly U.S. Senate primary. El-Sayed's victory has energized the left, while stoking fears amongst Democratic Party leaders that the shift to the left, particularly in battleground states like Michigan and Wisconsin, will make it more difficult to win in November. In Wisconsin, Democratic Socialist Francesca Hong is trying to win a four-way Democratic primary for governor, where her top opponent has been endorsed by popular Governor Tony Evers, who is not seeking a third term. Evers got behind Milwaukee County Executive David Crowley on July 18th, the same day Crowley re-entered the race after dropping out 10 days earlier. Crowley rejoined after the candidate he backed, Lieutenant Governor Sarah Rodriguez, ended her candidacy amid a campaign finance scandal. Evers and Crowley were crisscrossing the state together in the last days before final ballots are cast Tuesday. Evers and more established Democrats were hoping to finally coalesce around Crowley in the final days of the chaotic primary that saw two other candidates drop out, most notably former Lieutenant Governor Mandela Barnes on July 29th. Barnes and Rodriguez, who were both seen as potential frontrunners, remain on the ballot, and absentee voters already cast for them cannot be undone. Republicans are putting money behind Hong, thinking she will be the better matchup for Republican U.S. Representative Tom Tiffany in November. The Republican Governors Association has spent nearly $3.6 million through its Right Direction Wisconsin PAC on ads, contrasting Hong with President Donald Trump and playing up her liberal policies. Crowley and other Democrats argue the ads are meant to bolster Hong's standing in the primary because Republicans see her as the easier opponent. Evers projected confidence at a rally that attracted hundreds of people in Hong's hometown of Madison on Sunday night, saying Crowley was the best chance Democrats had to defeat Tiffany. "We're going to win this thing," Evers said, telling the Crowley supporters that Tiffany would be the worst governor in the history of Wisconsin. "If Tom Tiffany wins in November, that will be like electing Donald Trump as governor of the state of Wisconsin," he said. Crowley urged Democrats to come together after the primary to beat Tiffany. "Our ultimate goal is to make sure we don't have a MAGA extremist occupying the governor's office," Crowley said. Tiffany, one of the most conservative members of Congress, is endorsed by Trump. The president called Hong a communist in remarks on Wednesday, where he mentioned a 2020 social media post by Hong calling for Thanksgiving to be canceled. Asked about the post this week, Hong reversed herself and said that Thanksgiving was her favorite holiday. Trump won Wisconsin in 2016 and 2024, and Republicans have held majorities in both chambers of the legislature since 2011. Holding on to the governor's office is key to Wisconsin Democrats' effort to gain full control of state government for the first time in 16 years. In the race to replace Tiffany, U.S. Transportation Secretary Sean Duffy's son-in-law, Michael Alfonso, is in a five-person Republican primary. Alfonso, who is trying to represent Duffy's old congressional district, has Trump's endorsement. In neighboring Minnesota, voters are choosing between moderate U.S. Representative Angie Craig and progressive Lieutenant Governor Peggy Flanagan in a Democratic U.S. Senate primary that's playing out in the aftermath of Trump's aggressive immigration enforcement surge in the state. The race has been shaped by the killing of Renee Good and Alex Preddy by federal immigration officers in Minneapolis, confrontations that were caught on camera and fueled a backlash to Trump's immigration policies. Both Craig and Flanagan spent the weekend traversing the Twin Cities metro area. In a driveway in suburban Eagan on Sunday, Craig spoke to the angst among Democratic primary voters who feel that Washington isn't working for them. Members of Congress need to stop trading stocks and becoming lobbyists when they leave office, she said, and the U.S. needs to restrict the flood of corporate campaign spending. But the only way we pass any of the progressive policies that all of us here support is by winning elections and taking damn majorities, she said. Unlike in Wisconsin, where the incumbent governor has endorsed a candidate in the race to succeed him, Minnesota Governor Tim Walz has not gotten involved in the Senate primary. But his wife, Gwen Walz, has endorsed Craig and campaigned with her on Sunday. Flanagan campaigned Saturday with U.S. Senator Chris Van Hollen, a Maryland Democrat, who helped her make the case that Washington needs a shakeup to root out the deep-pocketed forces propping up a broken status quo. It's big corporations, it's special interests who are putting their thumb on the scale in our elections across the country, Flanagan said. And it's not just Republicans, it's Democrats too. The race has been one of the most expensive Minnesota has seen, with millions of dollars backing both candidates, but disproportionately falling in Craig's favor. Whoever wins the primary will be the front runner to replace retiring Democratic Senator Tina Smith in November. Minnesota voters haven't elected a Republican to a statewide office since 2006. Mike Lindell, the founder of MyPillow, is a top Republican candidate in the governor's race. He's endorsed by Trump, who prominently promoted claims of widespread election fraud that were rejected by courts and election officials. U.S. Senator Amy Klobuchar is in a six-person primary on the Democratic side. Two veteran Democrat incumbents in Connecticut face challenges from the left. Moderate Democrat Governor Ned Lamont is running for a third term, but faces progressive state Representative Josh Elliott. The Democrat nominee will face Republican State Senator Ryan Fazio in November. Longtime Democrat U.S. Representative John Larson, 78, is running for a 15th term, and his age and health have been major issues in the four-person race. Former Hartford Mayor Luke Bronin nearly won the party's endorsement at its state convention in May. Other candidates are Hartford Board of Education member Ruth Fortune and State Representative Jillian Gilchrist. In Vermont, two Democrats are running in for a chance to take on Republican Governor Phil Scott. Former Child Advocacy Organization CEO Ali Richards boasts endorsements from former Democratic Governors Howard Dean and Madeline Coonan. She faces economist Amanda Janoux. Senator Tim Scott, El Sayed making midterms easier for GOP. Senator Tim Scott, Republican of South Carolina, said Michigan Democrat Senate candidate Abdul El Sayed is making the GOP's path in the midterm elections easier, with positions that Scott said are out of step with voters in the battleground state. I'm certain that Abdul Al-Sayed is making it easier because he is inconsistent with Michiganders of either side of the aisle, Scott, chair of the National Republican Senatorial Committee, told CNN's Mana Raju on Sunday. By the way, he's someone who wants to defund police, defund ICE, who wants to abolish our concept of a border, Scott said, referring to U.S. Immigration and Customs Enforcement. He's just wrong for Michigan. Republicans have stepped up their attacks against Al-Sayed, with GOP ads describing him as the most dangerous candidate in the Michigan Senate race. Scott pointed to Al-Sayed's own past description of himself as evidence Republicans should take him at his word. What we're only saying to voters is a simple thing. He says he's the most dangerous candidate you can find, Scott said. He's right. We should trust his words, not ours. Al-Sayed previously declared, "I'm pretty damn dangerous," though the remark was aimed at established Democrats, including Senate Minority Leader Chuck Schumer, Democrat of New York. President Donald Trump also targeted Al-Sayed on Saturday, posting an image of himself and First Lady Melania Trump alongside a photo of Al-Sayed and his wife. Two very different Americas, Trump wrote. Scott said Republicans also plan to highlight Al-Sayed's position on Israel and his relationship with left-wing commentator Hassan Piker. Scott said the GOP will portray Al-Sayed as sympathetic for Hamas and point to his ties to Piker, who has faced widespread criticism for saying during a 2019 live stream that America deserved 9/11. Piker later said his remarks were inappropriate and that he regretted using such inflammatory language. Trump demands Iran pay its attack victims. By Charlie McCarthy. President Donald Trump on Monday demanded that Iran compensate the families of all the people killed or gravely wounded by its roadside bombs and many attacks during the past 50 years. Trump issued the demand after Tehran sought compensation for damage inflicted during the five-month military conflict with the United States, turning Iran's demand for reparations back on the Islamic Republic as negotiations continued over the Strait of Hormuz. "I see that representatives of the Islamic Republic of Iran are asking for compensation for the damage done to them during the last five-month military conflict," Trump wrote on Truth Social, adding that the war began because Iran would not be permitted to obtain a nuclear weapon. Trump said Iran's demand had not previously surfaced in negotiations, but called it an interesting idea because Washington could make its own demands based on decades of Iranian-backed violence. Trump specifically cited Americans killed or wounded by roadside bombs and other attacks tied to the late Iranian General Qassem Soleimani, who commanded the Islamic Revolutionary Guard Corps' Quds force before Trump ordered the 2020 strike that killed him. Iranian-backed militias were responsible for the deaths of hundreds of American troops during the Iraq War. A previous Pentagon estimate attributed 603 U.S. military deaths to Iraq in Iran-backed fighters. Congressional testimony has also detailed Soleimani's role in supplying lethal explosively formed penetrators, or EFPs, used against American forces. Trump also included families of those killed in the 2000 bombing of the USS Cole in his compensation demand. The attack killed 17 American sailors and injured nearly 40. The FBI concluded that Al-Qaeda planned and carried out the bombing. Trump has previously said Iran was probably involved, while an army judge this year ordered prosecutors to search government records for evidence concerning any Iranian role. Trump broadened his demand to include Iranians killed by their own government, saying compensation should go to families of hundreds of thousands of innocent protesters, he said, Tehran has killed over the past half century. He also claimed 52,000 people have been killed during the past 5 months. Trump's statement did not provide evidence for that figure. The president said his demand would now become part of Washington's negotiating position. "I have instructed my representatives to put this firmly into any and all future negotiations," Trump wrote. Iran has sought reparations among a series of concessions as negotiations continue over reopening the Strait of Hormuz, a critical artery for global energy shipments. Cargo ship attacked in the Red Sea. A small cargo ship was attacked on Tuesday by Yemen's Iran-aligned Houthis in the Bab el-Mandeb Strait, killing three crew members, said two Yemeni coast guards, sources, and two military officials in the government. Maritime security sources told Reuters a small cargo ship was believed to have been targeted in the Red Sea, but the fate of the crew was unclear. If confirmed, the fatalities on the Tanzania-flagged Tehama would be the first deaths in a Houthi strike on a ship since Middle East conflict was triggered by U.S.-Israeli attacks on Iran at the end of February. The Houthis declared a naval blockade against Saudi Arabia in the Red Sea last month in response to what they described as a Saudi siege. Riyadh denies that it has besieged Yemen. The Houthis have not yet claimed the attack, which Yemeni sources said killed two Pakistanis and one Indonesian person on the boat sailing from Salalah in Oman via Djibouti. Attacks on ships in the Bab el-Mandeb Strait have increased uncertainty for shipping companies already hobbled by the closure of the Strait of Hormuz. An average of 32 ships per day passed through the Bab el-Mandeb Strait last week, Kepler data showed. Prior to the blockade, an average of 50 ships per day transited the strait. Trump secretly switched planes over Iran threat. President Donald Trump was secretly flown out of Turkey aboard an alternate military aircraft last month because of an Iranian assassination threat, according to sources cited by The Washington Post. The operation took place July 8th as Trump left Ankara after a NATO summit amid heightened tensions with Iran, the Post reported Monday, citing officials and other sources familiar with his travel. In full view of television cameras, Trump initially boarded the legacy blue and white Boeing 747 that serves as Air Force One when the president is aboard. Minutes later, Trump and several aides were secretly moved from the aircraft in an airport catering truck and taken to an Air Force C-32A, a modified Boeing 757. The larger aircraft then served as a decoy, carrying journalists and some White House staff who were unaware Trump was on another plane. The operation was prompted by what a U.S. official described as a credible Iranian threat against Trump. Trump's actual aircraft flew from Turkey to Britain using the call sign REACH-18 or RCH-18 rather than Air Force One, according to the Post. The aircraft's tracking transponder was switched off. The operation came the night after U.S. forces renewed strikes against Iran at Trump's direction, following the breakdown of negotiations between Washington and Tehran aimed at ending their months-long war. Turkey, a NATO member and U.S. ally, shares a border with Iran. Secretary of War Pete Hegseth separately boarded the C-32A using external stairs as part of an effort to make the flight appear routine. Hegseth went with Trump to Britain aboard the aircraft. As journalists boarded the legacy Air Force One in Ankara, White House staff instructed them to close their window shades, according to Media Pool report cited by the newspaper. The White House publicly said that Trump left Turkey aboard the legacy Air Force One. Trump had announced on social media that he planned to use the older aircraft instead of the Boeing 747-8 given to the U.S. by Qatar and recently placed into presidential service. Stephen Chung, White House communications director, did not directly address details of the reported operation in a statement to the Post, but defended the security of the newer aircraft. The new Air Force One is a state-of-the-art aircraft that has been fitted with high-level security protocols that ensure the safety of the president and his staff, Chung said. As the president has said recently, there are many enemies of America who have their sights on him, and we use every tool at our disposal to address those threats. A Pentagon spokesman referred to the Post's questions to the White House. The Secret Service did not respond to the newspaper's request for comment. Concerns about Iranian threats against Trump and other U.S. officials have persisted for years and have intensified amid the conflict between Washington and Tehran. The New York Times and CBS News reported last month that U.S. intelligence officials had identified a specific threat involving a possible attack against Trump or his aircraft, prompting added security measures. The July operation also came shortly after Trump began using the Boeing 747-8 provided by Qatar. The aircraft underwent hundreds of millions of dollars worth of modifications before entering service, but does not have all of the defensive countermeasures found on the legacy presidential aircraft, according to previous reports. Public flight tracking data cited by the Post showed the Qatari-provided aircraft arriving at RAF Mildenhall in Britain first on July 8th. Public flight tracking data cited by the Post identified the legacy aircraft carrying journalists and White House staff as AF-1, despite Trump not being aboard. The C-32A carrying Trump arrived at the British base shortly before the legacy aircraft, according to videos reviewed by the Post. Trump later appeared before television cameras and descended the stairs of the legacy Air Force One. Trump then boarded the newer presidential aircraft for the flight back to Washington. The White House posted that the night that Trump had arrived at the British base aboard the former Air Force One, accompanied by a photograph of the legacy aircraft. Speaking to reporters on the flight back to Washington, Trump was asked why journalists had been instructed to close their window shades before leaving Turkey. "Because you're probably on a dangerous flight because of the sleaze bags that we have had to deal with," Trump said. Trump said he faces a threat all the time and described himself as number one on Iran's list. "But if I go, you go, right?" Trump told reporters. "Perhaps someday you'll want to change professions." Air Force One is not the name of a specific aircraft, but the air traffic control call sign for any U.S. Air Force aircraft carrying the president. Trump, no talks with Blanche Pirro on Fauci prosecution. President Donald Trump said Monday he has not spoken with Attorney General Todd Blanche or U.S. Attorney for Washington, D.C. Jeanine Pirro about prosecuting Dr. Anthony Fauci after the former federal health official repeatedly invoked the Fifth Amendment during a Senate hearing. "I have not spoken to him about that, no," Trump told reporters when asked whether he had discussed the matter with either Blanche or Pirro, NBC News reports. The Senate Homeland Security and Governmental Affairs Committee voted 8-5 along party lines last week to hold Fauci in contempt of Congress for refusing to answer questions under subpoena about his handling of the COVID-19 pandemic. Fauci invoked his Fifth Amendment right against self-incrimination more than 100 times during the July 29th hearing. Committee Chair Rand Paul, Republican of Kentucky, said Thursday that the panel sent its contempt referral to the Justice Department and Pirro's office for possible prosecution. The Justice Department has confirmed receiving the referral and said it is reviewing it. Fauci, who retired in 2022 after serving as director of the National Institute of Allergy and Infectious Diseases, received a preemptive pardon from former President Joe Biden before he left office in January of 2025. Trump picks Project 2025 author for Interior IG by Solange Reiner. President Donald Trump has nominated a Project 2025 author to serve as Inspector General of the Interior Department, elevating an appointee whose placement in the agency's independent watchdog office has already drawn criticism from Democrats and a former inspector general, according to E&E News. Trump last week nominated Dennis Kirk to lead the Department of the Interior's Office of Inspector General, which is responsible for investigating waste, fraud, abuse, and misconduct at the agency. Kirk co-wrote a chapter of Project 2025, the Heritage Foundation-led conservative policy blueprint that called for major changes to the federal workforce and executive branch. Kirk had already joined the Interior Department Inspector General's office as a political appointee before Trump announced his nomination, according to reports. Representative Jared Huffman of California, the top Democrat on the House Natural Resources Committee, criticized Kirk's presence in the office and questioned whether he could operate independently. "Dennis Kirk is a fake and fraudulent watchdog," Hoffman said last week. "Everyone should have their eyes wide open." John Bell, a spokesperson for the Inspector General's office, previously declined to confirm Kirk's hiring, according to E&E News. Kirk did not respond to that outlet's request for comment. The nomination comes as the Interior Department watchdog faces requests from Democrats in Congress to investigate several politically sensitive matters, including the renovation of Lincoln Memorial Reflecting Pool. Senator Sheldon Whitehouse, Democrat of Rhode Island, and Martin Heinrich, Democrat of New Mexico, asked the Inspector General to investigate the renovation after federal prosecutors moved to drop charges against people accused of vandalizing the pool. Prosecutors said damage initially blamed on vandalism was likely tied to problems with the pool's installation. Mark Lee Greenblatt, the Interior Department's former Inspector General, said Kirk's political ties could undermine confidence in the office. Inspectors Generals must be able to investigate the administration that appointed them without fear or favor, Greenblatt said. He said Kirk's political background and administration ties raised questions about whether he could meet that standard. Trump fired Greenblatt, along with several other inspectors, generals, shortly after beginning his second term. Deputy Inspector General Carol, Bridge-Miel-Kiewicz has since led the watchdog office. Kirk also previously worked in the Intelligence Community Inspector General's office while serving as an advisor to then-Director of National Intelligence, Tulsi Gabbard, a placement that similarly prompted concerns about the independence of government watchdogs. Trump orders revamp of childhood vaccination guidance. President Donald Trump on Monday signed an executive order calling for revamped childhood vaccine recommendations that reflect his view that certain shots should be spaced out into separate medical visits. The order will recommend replacing the combined measles, mumps, and rubella MMR vaccine with three separate shots administered at different visits and direct the nation's health department to improve vaccine research. Though the order calls for revised vaccine recommendations, states, not the federal government, have the authority to require vaccinations for school children. Public health experts have raised concerns that spacing out shots, as Trump suggests, can lead to an increased risk that children become infected with a vaccine-preventable disease before returning for another visit. Michael Osterholm, executive director of the Vaccine Integrity Project, said parents should continue to rely on vaccine recommendations developed by trusted medical and public health experts, such as the American Academy of Pediatrics, when making decisions on shots for their children. Today's executive order does not change the underlying scientific evidence supporting childhood immunization. That data has been built over decades through large clinical trials, real-world effectiveness studies, and continuous safety monitoring involving millions of children, he said in a statement. Parents deserve clear, evidence-based guidance about how to protect their children, not competing recommendations issued through political processes. When families receive conflicting messages, confidence in vaccination suffers, and children ultimately bear the consequences. In announcing his executive order on vaccines, Trump said bad things happen when children get the combined MMR vaccine. I've seen proof of it, where they have a vaccination that looks like the size of a bottle of soda poured into a little child's body, and bad things happen in many cases, in too many cases, he said. But experts say that the risk of serious side effects is extremely low, and that years of real-world data show the vaccine is safe and effective. Common side effects include soreness and a mild rash or redness at the infection site, a fever, and temporary pain or stiffness in the joints. Decades of studies have concluded that there is no link between the MMR vaccine and autism, though Trump has suggested such a connection. Besides genetics, scientists have identified various possible factors associated with autism, including the age of a child's father, the mother's weight, and whether she had diabetes or was exposed to certain chemicals. Claims that vaccines cause autism have long been debunked, according to scientists and leading advocacy groups for people with autism. Childhood vaccines, and how and when to give them in combination go through rigorous studies, and safety tracking continues for years as the shots are used. Trump administration targets DEI scholarships on federal site by Charlie McCarthy. The Trump administration's focus on eliminating diversity, equity, and inclusion requirements in higher education will include revamping a federally funded career website that lists hundreds of college scholarships. Career One Stop, a Labor Department-sponsored website, currently allows prospective students to search for scholarships using criteria including race and sex, The Washington Post reported on Monday. Other awards listed on the site are restricted to people with disabilities or those who identify as LGBTQ+. The Minnesota Department of Employment and Economic Development currently operates Career One Stop for the Labor Department, but the Trump administration plans to end that arrangement in the coming months, bring the site in-house, and overhaul it, according to the Post. President Donald Trump was resoundingly elected with a clear mandate to end divisive racist policies and restore merit and efficacy, White House spokeswoman Taylor Rogers told the Post. The move represents another front in Trump's campaign to eliminate DEI policies that discriminate on the basis of race or sex rather than rewarding individual merit. Career One Stop describes itself as a resource for career exploration, training, and jobs, and says its scholarship finder searches more than 9,500 scholarships, fellowships, grants, and other financial aid opportunities. The site currently offers demographic filters, including one for female applicants and another for minority affiliation. As of Friday, the site continued to list hundreds of awards with demographic restrictions, the Post reported. Among them were a $10,000 scholarship for female law students of African American descent and a $16,000 fellowships for minority students pursuing doctoral science degrees. The administration's efforts comes as race and sex-based scholarship requirements are already declining. The National Scholarship Providers Association found that the share of scholarships it tracks with eligibility requirements based on race, ethnicity, gender, or other demographic characteristics fell from 15% in 2023 to 11% in 2026, according to the Post. Trump has made dismantling DEI programs a major element of his second-term higher education agenda. The administration has investigated colleges over race-conscious practices and warned federally funded institutions against discrimination in admissions, financial aid, and hiring. The White House has similarly moved against DEI practices among federal contractors, arguing government-backed racial preferences undermine merit-based decision-making. Career One Stop's overhaul will extend beyond scholarships. The administration has said the site's current experience can be fragmented and difficult to navigate, and it is seeking public input on its modernization. More than 175,000 visas revoked since Trump returned to the White House. More than 175,000 visas held by foreign nationals have been revoked since President Donald Trump returned to office, citing criminal activity, visa violations, fraud, calls for violence against Americans, and threats to national security, the State Department announced on Monday. The department said the visa cancellations are part of an ongoing vetting effort designed to identify foreign nationals who violate the conditions of their visas or pose a danger to the U.S. Most of the revocations stemmed from encounters with law enforcement, with assault, driving under the influence, theft, and drug-related offenses among leading causes. Other cases involved reckless driving, sexual assault, child abuse fraud, and embezzlement. The State Department said it has also revoked more than 100 visas in one U.S. embassy in North Africa involving so-called birth tourism, in which foreign nationals allegedly traveled to the U.S. primarily to give birth in order to obtain American citizenship for their children. Fraud cases have also played a significant role in the department's enforcement efforts. Officials cited a foreign national accused of helping orchestrate a multi-million dollar Medicaid fraud scheme by billing more than $5 million for fake medical services. Another foreign national allegedly built a company on false financial claims, deceived investors and clients, and used forged letters and fabricated revenue figures to obtain a U.S. visa fraudulently. The department also cited visa revocations involving foreign nationals accused of celebrating the assassination of conservative activist Charlie Kirk. One allegedly wrote, "When fascists die, Democrats don't complain," while another reportedly said Kirk died too late. In addition to visa revocations, Secretary of State Marco Rubio has determined that numerous foreign nationals allegedly wrote, "When fascists die, Democrats don't complain," while another reportedly said Kirk died too late. In addition to visa revocations,

Tim Walz, and a Kuwaiti national who allegedly expressed a desire for violence against Trump and referred to Americans as his enemy. The department said its vetting efforts continue after visas are issued, allowing officials to take action when new information emerges about a visa holder's criminal conduct, immigration violations, or other activities. The State Department will continue to identify, investigate, and revoke the visas of foreign nationals who threaten the safety of the American people, the department said. A U.S. visa is a privilege, not a right. The department remains committed to using every tool available to protect our communities from those who abuse it. Trump officials propose new scrutiny of food additives ingredients. Government health officials on Monday proposed a rule change that would require food manufacturers to notify regulators before introducing new ingredients or additives into processed or packaged foods. The proposal would change a decades-old policy that advocates have called a regulatory loophole, blaming it for allowing thousands of unvetted ingredients into the U.S. food supply. Under the proposed rule from the Food and Drug Administration, companies would have to document and submit their safety findings for new ingredients, giving regulators the opportunity to investigate if they see a potential safety risk. Currently, companies can decide for themselves if an ingredient or additive is generally recognized as safe, and there is no requirement for companies to notify or submit evidence to the FDA, although some do. Shifting to a mandatory notification system closes a decades-old information gap, giving the FDA the comprehensive visibility needed to enhance post-market safety, acting FDA Commissioner Kyle Diamantis told reporters on Monday. The FDA will take comments on the proposal for 120 days. Consumer advocates who have long pushed for changes said FDA's proposal should require more than giving advance notice about new ingredients. It must also include strong, science-based safety standards and thorough, independent FDA review before chemicals are allowed in our food, said Melanie Benesch of the nonprofit Environmental Working Group. In a separate move, the FDA said it completed work on the federal government's first-ever definition of ultra-processed food, but did not release any details or the proposed language. The agency said it has submitted the definition to the White House for further review. Health advocates consider an official definition of ultra-processed food a key step towards bringing greater scrutiny to packaged foods that are blamed for multiple chronic health problems afflicting Americans. A government-backed definition could pave the way for more federal research and possible labeling or other restrictions on processed foods. Neither of Monday's announcements are likely to immediately impact American diets, which are packed with fats, sodium, and sugar, and are blamed for a host of chronic diseases such as obesity, diabetes, and heart disease. But both initiatives are considered top priorities for Health Secretary Robert F. Kennedy Jr., who entered government vowing to crack down on artificial colors, additives, and other ingredients. These two actions will change how the federal government oversees what's in our food and how we understand the foods that Americans eat, Kennedy said at an event Monday at HHS headquarters. Ultra-processed foods are made using industrial processing and additives, colors, preservatives, or other ingredients not found in home kitchens. The foods include sugary cereals, sodas, chips, frozen pizzas, and other grocery items. Scientists have been working to define and classify processed foods for well over a decade. But sweeping definitions come with downsides. They can often be applied to foods like whole grain bread, yogurt, and granola that are all highly processed but still considered nutritious. Some recent efforts to define ultra-processed foods include carve-outs for foods that meet nutrition standards, despite having processed ingredients. In the U.S., an estimated 10,000 additives are allowed in food, including thickeners, preservatives, and packaging ingredients.
Consumer advocates have long argued that many of those ingredients have never been properly vetted because of the FDA's policy allowing manufacturers to certify for themselves

0: that new additives are generally recognized as safe, or GRAS. FDA's Diamantis stressed Monday that the new policy would not require all new ingredients to undergo FDA review. He said that type of mandatory review would need to be enacted by Congress to rewrite FDA food authorities. What we're doing is requiring companies that utilize the pathway to notify us of their conclusions so that we have greater visibility into those conclusions and consumers have awareness. Under the proposal, the FDA would be expected to review new ingredient submission within 180 days. If FDA regulators have safety concerns, they could request additional information from manufacturers or request that they delay introducing the ingredient. Kennedy said the Trump administration would ask Congress to grant FDA additional powers over food ingredients. Congress needs to give FDA the additional tools it needs to keep pace with a changing food supply and protect the American people, Kennedy said. Any substance intentionally added to food is supposed to undergo formal review unless the additive is considered safe. Since the late 1950s, the government recognized that many common ingredients in food, such as spices and vinegar, were widely consumed and understood to be safe for consumption. The FDA policed the GRAS exemption for years, but it took time and resources. Starting in 1997, the FDA began allowing companies to independently determine that a new additive is safe based on publicly available scientific evidence and the consensus of qualified experts. However, the list of products deemed GRAS by companies grew to include many synthetic and natural additives, all incorporated into the food supply without independent review. The process has created a secret GRAS loophole, according to the consumer advocacy group Center for Science in the Public Interest, that undermines the integrity of our food safety system. Food industry officials contend their internal reviews of additives are as rigorous as the FDA's own processes. Homan to Newsmax, ICE arrests hit record highs. Tom Homan, President Donald Trump's border czar, told Newsmax on Monday that federal immigration authorities have posted back-to-back record months for arrests of illegal aliens, and he expects the numbers to climb even higher as the administration adds agents and expands enforcement operations. June was the highest month in the history of the agency, Homan said on Greg Kelly Reports, in reference to immigration and customs enforcement. July, they broke another record, and I expect to break another record in August. ICE data showed 43,138 arrests in June, surpassing the previous monthly high of Trump's second term. Homan said July exceeded that total. We're removing more people, a record number of arrests and deportations, Homan said. Homan rejected claims from some Trump supporters that the administration has scaled back its deportation effort, saying the process is more complicated than locating an illegal alien and immediately removing the person from the country. We've got to find the alien who doesn't want to be found, Homan said. We've got to take them into detention. Then there's a process. Get travel documents, get orders of removal to remove them. It's not just a daily thing. It doesn't happen that easily. Homan said enforcement has continued despite court challenges, sanctuary policies, and difficulties obtaining travel documents from foreign governments. Despite all that, despite the injunctions, despite the radical judges, despite the sanctuary cities, despite the difficulty in moving aliens to countries that don't want to give us travel documents, we are making record historic number of arrests and deportations, he said. Homan said he nevertheless wants the administration to move faster. Am I happy with the number right now? No, I want more too, he said. And as we bring these thousands of more agents on, we expect those numbers to increase, and we're going to keep fighting. Homan said he is also pushing for more worksite enforcement operations. The border czar tied the administration's immigration crackdown to Trump's broader law enforcement effort in Washington, saying thousands of illegal aliens had been removed from the city streets, including some he described as public safety threats. Metropolitan Police Department statistics through Monday show overall crime in the nation's capital down 20% compared with the same period last year, with homicides down 31%, robberies down 15%, and motor vehicle thefts down 53%. Total violent crime, however, was up 3%, as assaults with a dangerous weapon increased 41%. "I work in the city every day," Homan said. "I've never seen it so clean and so safe again." Michelle Tafoya to Newsmax. "The WNBA is a social justice monster," by Jim Mishler. Former sportscaster Michelle Tafoya, a Republican U.S. Senate candidate in Minnesota, told Newsmax on Monday that she believes the WNBA has gone too far because its eligibility rules could allow biological males who identify as women to compete in the league, turning it into what she calls a social justice monster. Tafoya said on Carl Higbee Frontline she believes the league favors biological males who identify as women and allows accusations of racism to influence how physical on-court encounters are viewed. "I think this has to do with your social justice monster that you've been describing here," Tafoya told host Carl Higbee. "Recently, the Indiana Fever played here in my hometown in Minneapolis against the Lynx. And we stood outside to support Sophie Cunningham, a bunch of us. And we were shouted down by this opposition group who said that trans women are real women and they should play in the WNBA," she continued. "One of the protesters on my side of the argument happened to be black. And the opposite side, the side that was all about the trans women, came over to her, singled her out and said, 'You should be on our side. Why are you basically betraying your race?'" Tafoya said that there is no other way to describe the league other than as a social justice animal. Tafoya said WNBA leadership has backed itself into a corner by embracing inclusion while leaving open the possibility of allowing transgender players in the league. "We said inclusion is everything. We can't exclude," she said, characterizing the league's position. "We said women who identify as women or men who identify as women are women because they say they are." Royce White to Newsmax. "I'm declaring for WNBA draft," by Sam Barron. Royce White told Newsmax on Monday he is looking forward to being the first person, sometimes identifying as a transgender black lesbian, in the Senate and WNBA. White, a former NBA player, is running in the Republican primary for U.S. Senate in Minnesota. He also said he was declaring for the WNBA draft, noting the league's policy on transgender athletes and posing a photo of himself wearing a wig. "That would certainly be a first," White said on Rob Schmidt Tonight. "How could Democrats not get behind that? We love our first, right? We love to elect the first woman, the first trans, the first this, the first that. I should get a windfall of Act Blue cash since I'm the first sometimes identifying as a transgender black lesbian," White said. White said he would help elevate the WNBA if he played. "I don't think anybody could argue that myself, Inez Kanter, Freedom, don't bring a lot of entertainment value and exposure to these young women who have really worked hard their whole life to make it to this point where they can play professionally," White said, referring to the former NBA player who also declared for the WNBA draft. "But of course, adding a few strong black women like myself to the game will only increase everything for everybody," White added. White said he would expect to be paid well if he played in the league. "My pronouns are pay me," White said. "I fully expect to push the glass ceiling of the gender pay gap between the NBA and the WNBA. I really do believe that if I play and Ennis plays and some other black transgender women play, the viewership will go through the roof." White said if he played in the WNBA, he would want the team to change its name to the Decepticons. Senator Johnson to Newsmax. Fauci's texts a major scandal. Senator Ron Johnson, Republican of Wisconsin, told Newsmax on Monday that his investigation into Dr. Anthony Fauci is just beginning after the release of text messages in which the former federal health official discussed a theoretical miscarriage risk associated with the COVID-19 vaccination. "This is a bombshell. We've got 34,000 texts to go through," Johnson told Carl Higbee Frontline. "I thought we better release this one right away because it impacts public health today." Johnson and Senator Rand Paul, Republican of Kentucky, released messages Mondays from the government-issued cell phone Fauci used while serving as director of the National Institute of Allergy and Infectious Diseases and a member of the White House Coronavirus Task Force. The messages included a January 25, 2021 exchange with then Centers for Disease Control and Prevention Director Dr. Rochelle Walensky and then Surgeon General Dr. Vivek Murthy. "Since many people have significant ketokines, storm, and fever after the second dose, this theoretically could be associated with miscarriage in the first trimester," Fauci wrote. Walensky replied, "Definitely a good point, especially after dose two." Johnson called the disclosure a major scandal and accused federal health agencies and the medical establishment of concealing vaccine safety concerns. "This was obvious. I mean, those of us paying attention knew this, but it was covered up by Big Pharma," he said. "It was covered by the legacy media, was covered up by the federal health agencies and by the medical establishment, quite honestly." Johnson also cited a 2021 New England Journal of Medicine study of 827 completed pregnancies, arguing researchers used the wrong numbers to calculate a 12.6% miscarriage rate. He claimed the rate would have been 82,000 using a smaller group of 127 participants. The journal later corrected the study, saying there was not enough follow-up data to calculate a miscarriage risk among participants vaccinated early in pregnancy. Johnson said his investigation has been hampered by the volume of records recently obtained after years of unsuccessful requests during the Biden administration. "Finally, we have a document dump of 11 million pages. That's not easy to go through," Johnson said. "We finally got his devices. We only got his phone last week." Folks, that's all the time we have left for today. On behalf of the Talking Information Center, this is Vicki. Thank you so very much for listening, and have a wonderful day.
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2: Here's the forecast for the Boston and South Shore area on the Talking Information Center from the National Weather Service. For today, sunny and hot, temperatures near 90. Overnight, partly cloudy. Temperatures in the upper 60s. Wednesday, back to sun. Temperatures in the mid-80s. The sun rose this morning at 5:48, setting at 7:51 this evening. Stay tuned for more heading your way next on the Talking Information Center.
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9: Hello, this is Joe from the Talking Information Center. Welcome to Episode 9 of The Apprentice by Jacques Pepin. As you remember from Episode 8, we ended up going through some of Jacques' issues with teaching and his bad car accident, which basically stopped his, you know, his whole lifestyle at that time and had to get better. And then he realized that even though he couldn't work in a kitchen any longer as a chef for any length of time, he found that he really loved teaching. And that's what he has started to get more involved in now. And this is a continuation of that chapter in his life. At the beginning of my teaching career, I had to overcome a few issues with communication. Most of them involved my overestimating my students' knowledge of cooking techniques that I thought were acquired as instinctually as breathing. One incident occurred while I was teaching a participation class in the test kitchen of the New York Times. As usual, some students wanted to do everything, while others preferred to sit and observe. In order to get her involved in the class, I asked one shy woman to strain the stock. She did, right down the drain, and came back with the bones and a colander. "What do I do with these now?" she asked. So much for the clarity of my teaching. Some of my problems stemmed from my French view of certain raw ingredients. For example, the theme of a week-long session in my Hunter kitchen was to prepare solid, substantial country fare from scratch. We smoked trout that Gloria caught, ate watercress from the creek, hunted frogs in a nearby swamp, picked wild mushrooms and leeks, and collected eggs from the chicken at the farm next door. We made fresh farm cheese with unpasteurized milk and snacked on homemade prosciutto, salami, and apricot preserves from the previous summer. I planned to make a rabbit terrine for our last meal. The preparation of my terrine takes 5 to 6 days. The first day of classes, I asked for volunteers to work on the pâté. Everyone wanted to take on the challenge, until I pointed to a cardboard box in the corner where 4 rabbits munched on salad greens and carrot trimmings. Not one of the students felt disposed to participate in the first step in my terrine recipe, although everyone devoured the final product. Although I hardly chose it myself, my timing and turning professional my professional energies toward teaching couldn't have been better. As Americans began to take more of an interest in food, the cooking school phenomenon that had originated in California spread across the country. And soon the schools far outnumbered the qualified teachers. I had no sooner finished a week's teaching at one school that the owner would pull out her date book and say, "So, can you do the same week next year?" My schedule was filled for a year in advance with repeat customers. I began crisscrossing the United States, sometimes spending 40 weeks a year on the road. My days flew by. My schedule typically included morning and afternoon, or even evening classes, 10 to 12 hours each day, 5 days a week, with weekends often dedicated to cooking demonstrations in kitchenware shops or department stores. When I saw everyone in a class listening attentively and nodding their heads in understanding, I loved it. The pace was grueling, but it was far easier than the shifts in restaurant kitchens. During the periods that I was at home, my various work projects, planning classes, testing and writing recipes, monopolized the kitchen and much of the rest of the house. So after I had been home for a couple of weeks, Gloria was quite happy to have me out of the way for a few days. In my travels, I was also discovering the foods of America. During a break from my teaching, my trusty assistant, Charlotte, suggested we duck into a storefront Chinese joint in Redwood City, California. Typical of such places, a large glass aquarium took up much of one wall of the dining room. In it, the specialities de la maison finned listlessly by until they were scooped out and taken to the kitchen. I was fascinated by a half dozen enormous crabs on the bottom of the tank. "Dungeness," said Charlotte. "You ever have them?" I had never even seen one. "We'll have two crabs," she said to the owner, "just steamed, with nothing else on them." What ensued was a crab fest beyond compare. In lieu of little nibbles and bites of crab I was used to, I engorged lumps of the sweetest crab meat I'd ever tasted, and joined the ranks of the West Coast's Dungeness devotees, who prefer the crabs cooked the American way, steamed with as little adornment as possible. I began to co-opt traditional American foodstuffs into my French repertoire. During a teaching stint in Virginia, I had my first encounter with a Smithfield ham, and was appalled when my hostess proceeded to cook it. I saw that beautiful piece of meat as a possible replacement for the prosciutto-like cured hams of southern France, and confirmed my intuition by slicing a thin piece off another raw ham and eating it, much to the horror of my American companions. As a teacher, I first tasted Boston baked beans, corn on the cob, Cajun seafood gumbo, and tamales. I ate fried chicken, mashed potatoes, black-eyed peas, okra fritters, and pumpkin pie. I became addicted to cornbread, club sandwiches, brownies, cheesecake, and ice cream with chocolate fudge. In the process of my travels and tastings, I was unconsciously moved away from a purely French style of cooking. The rigid culinary constraints that my classical French training had instilled in me were dissolving, but provided just enough structure so that I could assimilate new ideas without creating silly or absurd recipes. I no longer attempted to label my food as one style or another. I simply cooked the way I felt, based on the ingredients at my disposal. That became my definition of American cuisine. Teaching also gave me an opportunity to experience foreign cuisines firsthand. Gloria and I were invited to go on an official visit to China with 12 other food lovers. The trip had been organized as an exchange of culinary culture between East and West, the chef's answer to ping-pong diplomacy. The three professional cooks in our group, Bo Freiberg, a pastry chef who was teaching at the California Culinary Academy, a young American chef named Cindy Paulson, who owned a restaurant in California, and I worked together, demonstrating our dishes to Chinese chefs and onlookers. The Chinese chefs, in turn, demonstrated their techniques to us. We flew to Shanghai, and then traveled by train and bus throughout China, finishing up in Beijing 2 weeks later. Much of what we witnessed was banquet cooking, the haute cuisine of China. Unfortunately, so many cooks were involved in each preparation that, language problems aside, it was difficult to speak with someone who could articulate a general philosophy of the dish. For each recipe demonstrated, at least three chefs participated. One gathered and prepared the main raw ingredients. he gutted and filleted a fish, then bowed and disappeared. The second chef arrived to prepare the garnishes, peeling vegetables, mincing scallions, chopping ginger or garlic. He bowed and vanished, and then a third chef finished the dish, stir-frying everything and presenting it on a plate. A fourth chef, who specialized in carving flowers and animals out of vegetables, then appeared to demonstrate his specialty. At Chu Fu, the birthplace of Confucius, we had the chance of working alongside the monks in Confucius's own mansion. The kitchen had an adobe floor and a big stove fueled by wood and coal, just like the one I had used as an apprentice. It was winter, and with the wood and coal, everything seemed to be covered in a thick coating of black dust. I was excited to work in that rustic kitchen. The food was straightforward, consisting of stews, soups, soybeans, rice and noodle dishes, very different from the many steps cooking we had exposed in Shanghai. Meat and fish we used minimally. One dish we encountered gave new meaning to the word freshness. En route by bus from Shanghai to Beijing, we stopped for lunch at a little restaurant at the base of a mountain. The chef decided to prepare a few large bass in his special manner for our group. He grabbed a 4-pounder from the tank and within seconds had it scaled it alive, gutted it, cut slits into the skin, rolled the fish in egg white and cornstarch, and wrapped the head in a water-soaked cold towel. He then inserted a wooden skewer through the gills and lowered the fish into the hot oil of a deep fryer. The skewer extended horizontally beyond the fish on either side, and rested on the rim of the fryer, holding the head of the fish above the oil. The whole operation took a couple of minutes at the most. The chef hurriedly placed the fish on a platter and rushed it to our table and removed the towel from around the head. Uncooked and cold, it was still moving, the mouth opening and closing gruesomely. The presentation was not received in the spirit in which it was presented. Members of the group started screaming. "Do something," said Gloria. I cut off the head of the fish and placed it on the side so that people could enjoy the fish, which was quite good. Most of my fellow travelers, however, had lost their appetites. I was with Helen McCulley teaching cooking classes in San Diego and San Francisco when we learned that Jim Beard, who had also been teaching in San Francisco, had taken ill and was hospitalized. So we went to visit him. That morning I demonstrated how to prepare a braised salmon in a wonderfully rich butter sauce. I took a hefty slab to Jim at the hospital. When I walked into the room carrying a covered plate, Jim's round mug broke into a grin. "You allowed to eat this?" I asked. Jim's eyes widened as he reached up from the bed for the plate. His reply got lost in mumbles and smackings as he stuffed salmon into his mouth, pausing only occasionally to close his eyes and moan with pleasure. Within a couple of minutes, he had all but finished his buttery treat. At that point, a nurse erupted into the room and grabbed the dish from under his nose. "Your doctor has you on a restricted diet," she said. "Do you want to kill yourself?" Everyone shrank back. Jim, in a piping child's voice, said, "I was just tasting." Jim was soon well and back to his regular teaching sessions at the Stanford Court Hotel, and had a chance to return my favor. Marion Cunningham and I are going to have dinner at this swell place a young friend of mine runs over in Berkeley, he said over the phone to me. "You want to join us?" Which is how I found myself walking through the front door of a cute little establishment called Chez Panisse. When you entered a restaurant with Jim, whether it was a 3-star bastion in Manhattan or some unheard-of wat in the hills above downtown Berkeley, you almost always proceeded past the tables with the smiling maitre d' directly into the kitchen, where Jim would greet the chef, as often as not a dear friend, while maintaining a weather eye for any succulent tidbits that might be on hand for the scarfing. This time, a petite woman clad chin to toe in a white apron, came running from the back of the kitchen and buried herself in one of Jim's legendary bear hugs. "Jacques," said Jim, "I'd like you to meet Alice Waters." With her small size and her almost hyperactive intensity and enthusiasm, Alice reminded me of the restaurant women in my own family. My mother and aunts, all hard-working, serious about their craft, all clever businesswomen, yet hospitable and friendly at the same time. We took a table in the small dining room, and Alice launched into a detailed life history of every morsel of food we were about to eat. The Zack Bay the oysters had been pulled from, a full CV of the shepherd who'd raised the lamb, the provenance of every potato, beet, carrot, and leaf of baby lettuce, all of it local, seasonal, and when possible, organic. The philosophy she was promulgating with such zeal was so commonplace in France that I took it for granted. Fresh, local, seasonal, know your sources. Mama had settled for no less from the moment she first opened the humble door of Hotel L'Amour in Neyron. It was a given, not a religious mantra. In any case, I was of the opinion that a chef could say whatever he or she wanted. The proof was in what came out of the kitchen and was placed on the table. I was impressed by Alice's simple salad of unfashionably small greens, and remembered how I had been scolded when Roland and I had picked such a salad from our family patch. Alice used oil and vinegar of the best quality, and garnished the salad with buttery croutons made with country bread and wedges of perfect hard-cooked eggs. It was rare in the United States, and anywhere else for that matter, to be served hard-cooked eggs that did not have green-tinged yolks, rubbery whites, and a sulfurous smell, all indication of improper cooking. The quality and simplicity of all the food at Chez Panisse impressed me. More often than not, talent is revealed in the execution of simple dishes. I loved the small, juicy, flavorful grilled leg of lamb that Jeremiah Tower, the chef at Chez Panisse with Alice, served us after a starter of oysters and spicy sausage. The combination was new to me, and I thought it represented a great pairing. Craig Claiborne and I traveled together to St. Louis to conduct cooking demonstrations. In theory, we did so to raise money for a charity. But I knew that Craig, who was still the restaurant critic for the New York Times, was going to use the opportunity for some serious scouting. Far from being a Manhattan food snob, Craig was surprisingly democratic in his never-ending quest for new, interesting places to introduce to his readership. Driven, I suspect, by his conviction that the country's finest restaurant was out there somewhere, waiting to be discovered, preferably by him. Nor was this as apparent as it was in his approach to Chinese food, which at the time ranked at the very bottom of the eating chain for food snobs. Craig, who had trained as a classical French chef, viewed the Chinese cooking tradition as an equal of French cuisine. He not only discovered New York restaurants such as the renowned Uncle Ty's, but reviewed them with the same vocabulary and rated them on the same scale as Lutèce, Le Pavillon, or any other three-star French place in New York. But after a few days, it became apparent that Craig was not going to find the great country's greatest undiscovered chef in St. Louis. In my opinion, we had already visited every restaurant in the city worth reviewing, and then some. But Craig wanted to try an obscure Chinese dive. To me, it sounded like your standard strip mall egg roll palace. But Craig was a diligent reporter, and when it came to ferreting out something new and truly good, nothing stood in his way, including the national pastime. The St. Louis Cardinals had won the pennant, and one of the World Series games was to be played at home that night. A representative from the mayor's office came to our hotel and ceremoniously presented us with two tickets to the game, along with an invitation to join the mayor and other dignitaries in his box. Craig immediately declined, saying that we had to go to a Chinese restaurant. He may as well have slapped the face of the mayoral emissary. A Chinese restaurant? And a lousy one, as it turned out. As much as I enjoyed the experiences of traveling around the country to teach at cooking schools, part of me still yearned for the heat and bustle of a commercial kitchen. The days of the traditional French apprenticeship were now long gone, even in France. But I felt the urge to pass the craft along to a new generation of aspiring professional cooks. I felt I owed a debt to the trade. Which is why I was very interested when a New Yorker named Dorothy Cann Hamilton approached me with what at first seemed like a long shot of an idea. During a trip to France in the early 1980s, Dorothy visited a cooking school called Le Centre de Formation Technologique de la Matinée de la Profession de Commerce et de l'Industrie de Paris, called Le Ferrandi for short, after the Parisian street on which the school was located. Being a Francophile at heart, Dorothy decided to replicate Le Ferrandi in the United States. She thought that this school, which she named the French Culinary Institute, should be staffed with French chefs who had lived here and were as familiar with the American way of life as they were with the French culinary techniques. At her invitation, I became a dean at the school. Alain Salhac, a dear friend and chef at Le Cirque for close to 10 years, was also made a dean, as were André Soltner, chef owner of Lutec, and Jacques Torres, the pastry and chocolate genius. The typical age of my FCI students fell between 25 and 35, though some were well over 60. Most were preparing for their second career, and many were fascinating people. Doctors, lawyers, physicists, producers, accountants, stockbrokers, you name it. They brought excitement to classes. One student had been head of surgery at a large hospital in Philadelphia. He decided to change careers in his late 40s and move on to cooking, which he had wanted to do all his life. He finished the program and went on to work at the $10 an hour job on the line at Philadelphia's renowned Le Bec Fin. He was happier behind the stove than he'd ever been in the operating room. Because of Dorothy, a future chef can learn in a matter of months without leaving Manhattan, much of what I had to absorb over the course of a 3-year apprenticeship. In one way, though we failed in our mission at FCI, or perhaps American society as a whole has failed, all of us at the Institute would like to see more African-American students in our classes. I think back to my first days at Howard Johnson's. At that time, the vast majority of faces in kitchens throughout America were black. These chefs were as smart and talented as anyone I'd worked beside. It baffles me that African-Americans have been largely absent from the culinary revolution of the past 4 decades. With notable exceptions such as the late Patrick Clark of New York's Tavern on the Green, few African-American chefs have been accorded the star status that has gone to white kids from the suburbs who grew up on TV dinners. There is a lost generation of African-American chefs, and the nation's cuisine is the poorer for it. When I began teaching at the FCI, I could not help but compare the training my students got during their 6-month crash course, designed to impart 250 basic culinary competencies, how to poach an egg, turn a potato into a perfect football shape, fillet a fish, with the long years I spent learning the same techniques as an apprentice and as commie. I don't want to romanticize my training. It was an artifact of a different era, and although it worked then, it is unacceptable in today's fast-paced world. But there is something to be said for carefully learning techniques and absorbing long-established culinary traditions. If nothing else, it gives a young cook's perspective that can help in avoiding some of the mistakes common in kitchens run by chefs who rely on gone-wild notions of creativity instead of common sense. In succumbing to the temptations of over-experimenting, many novice chefs felt that they were applying the tenets of Nouvelle Cuisine. But these very excesses caused Nouvelle Cuisine to become misunderstood as a cuisine of small portions and high prices, pretentious over-decoration, weird mixtures, and miniature vegetables. Although invention and creativity were among its dogmas, it was never intended to shock the diner with esoteric ingredients or strange presentations. Imagination, the mistress of error in the words of Pascal, can truly be dangerous in a kitchen if the cook has little knowledge of technique and poor taste buds. Adding more and more ingredients, several types of oil and herbs, such as sesame seed, olive and walnut oils, and tarragon, chives, and the like, does not produce a coherent dish. As I get older, I tend to take away from the plate rather than add to it. For the sake of personal expression and originality, many chefs fell into a style of cuisine that they had fought against fiercely, standardized food. What used to be called, ironically, cuisine de palace, hotel food in France, and continental food in the United States, boring, repetitious dishes, often involving thick sauces, pale and overcooked vegetables, and potatoes piped around the periphery of a plate, was replaced by bad nouvelle cuisine, paper-thin slices of meat, fanned out in the middle of an oversized plate and surrounded by eight types of undercooked baby vegetables and three different over-reduced sauces, finished with butter, with a slice of exotic fruit or a few raspberries on top. That is not simplification, it's complication. Yet, when nouvelle cuisine is properly understood and controlled by a thorough knowledge of basic techniques, and, more than anything else, by a healthy dose of good common sense, its standards still apply. Using the freshest possible food. Be innovative. Use new ingredients. Seek variety in the kitchen and insist on lightness in sauces. Nouvelle cuisine left other marks on today's cooking. Chefs became aware of what constitutes quality ingredients and demanded them. Supermarkets responded to the requests of an increasingly sophisticated clientele by regularly providing ingredients that had been practically unknown 20 years earlier. Extra virgin olive oil, aged wine vinegar, fresh herbs, various species of fish, and dried mushrooms, dried herbs, new types of vegetables, exotic fruits, to name a few. With its emphasis on the best possible ingredients, smaller portion sizes, more vegetables and less fat and meat, and cooking techniques such as steaming or microwaving, nouvelle cuisine also helped make health concerns a more integral part of serious cooking. The movement's revolutionary dictum that restaurants should be mindful of the health of their customers, something an older generation of chefs had virtually ignored, had mushroomed into a real health movement by the 1980s. Despite my success as a cooking instructor, I still felt frustration because culinary issues were not recognized as academically important. They were still considered trade school stuff. Julie Child and I approached Dr. John Silber, the president of Boston University, and explained that we were interested in establishing a program that would deal with food in the context of social studies. I outlined the arguments that had been dismissed by my doctoral advisor at Columbia. What was needed, I argued, was a program in which students would learn about social and historical phenomena through food. Food production, food habits, beliefs about food. Such a program would address the core concerns of human existence. In Homer's Iliad, I pointed out, Agamemnon cooks for his guests. In Baudelaire's Artificial Paradise, wine is the poet's inspiration. In Colette's Cherie, breakfast becomes an important ritual with sexual overtones. In Flaubert's Madame Bovary, the wedding feast is meticulously depicted. I reminded Dr. Silber that modern anthropologists such as Claude Levi-Strauss and Peter Farb, philosophers and physicians such as Aristotle, historians such as Fernand Braudel, and psychosociologists such as Jean Soler, have all discussed eating patterns and food within the context of civilizations. In 1992, Boston University launched a Master of Liberal Arts program with a concentration in gastronomy under the directorship of Rebecca Alcid, and I was made an instructor in the program. One of the most important things my students have taught me is the difference between a home cook and a professional. It's a distinction many chefs fail to make. which accounts for the large number of beautiful cookbooks that are impossible to use. For years, because of my training, I was used to thinking and cooking only as a professional, and I continued to teach and demonstrate. I gradually began to change my philosophy of cooking. All good cooks, whether home cooks or professionals, are aware of the dissimilarities between the two styles and shape their cooking accordingly. The home cook wants to please a family and is usually attached to a few recipes. The professional cook learns in a more structured way to prepare food from recipes that are altered to the whims of the customers and the habits of the restaurants. There are obvious differences in equipment. A professional kitchen has machines that slice, chop, and puree ingredients with a speed and proficiency not attainable with conventional food processors. And restaurant stoves kick out several times more heat than home stoves do. Constant repetition of techniques and recipes enables the professional to find faster and better ways to prepare a dish than is possible for a person who makes it only occasionally. Yet, because of the time and attention a home cook can devote to one dish, some recipes are always prepared more successfully at home. Cooking meat slowly in a cast iron Dutch oven, where a dish can be gently braised, basted, then served in its natural juices, is extremely difficult to do in a restaurant kitchen. Casserole dishes and small roasts are also much better at home, where they can get more attention than in a restaurant. Many vegetables that have to be served immediately after cooking fare better, too, in the home kitchen. A simple boiled potato, which should be drained, dried for a few seconds over high heat, and served right away, often sits for hours in water in the restaurant kitchen. Cheeses and fruits are at their fullest flavor in the home, where they can be handled at room temperature rather than refrigerated for long periods beforehand. From my first days as a cooking instructor, I noticed the same issues cropping up again and again. Most students had trouble with the same basic techniques, regardless of whether the class was made up of aspiring chefs or business people wanting to add a new flourishes to their cooking hobby. I began jotting down these recurring areas of difficulty, first as just notes to myself, reminders of what not to take for granted during my classes. Over time, this random collection of jottings on assorted scraps of paper and scribbles in the margins of typed recipes expanded until it filled a dog-eared file folder. The contents of that folder would soon prove to be unexpectedly useful.
10: Chapter 16, Writing. I served my food writing apprenticeship at a stove in Time Life's test kitchen. Craig Claiborne had agreed to write the text for the volume on classical French cooking for the company's well-respected Food of the World series. He asked Pierre Frenet and me to choose the dishes for the book. Although coming up with a list was no problem, neither Pierre nor I had ever worked with actual written recipes for classic French dishes. We'd learned to prepare them as apprentices through observation and imitation. Time Life solved the twin problems of acquiring the text for the recipes and the color photographs that were to illustrate them by hiring me to go into their kitchen studio and cook. While the photographers set up their cameras and lights, I cooked with a bevy of editorial assistants, peering over my shoulders, recording every move and measurement on steno pads. There was none of the fakery or shortcuts that food stylists frequently used at the time to get appetizing-looking photographs. Everything had to be real, because it was going to find its way into the text of the book, and it wouldn't do to have our readers deploying blowtorches to get the skin of a turkey that perfect hue of brown, using shaving cream instead of whipped cream, or brushing everything with oil to make it shine. Occasionally, I felt as if I were cooking in a time warp. For the cover shot, we decided to do a chaud froid of chicken, a complex, highly stylized buffet dish made famous by the great French chef Carême. The last person I had prepared a chaud froid of chicken for was Monsieur Acardi under the Félix Gaillard government. But I dutifully set to work, first poaching two capons slowly in a stock of vegetables and herbs. After they cooked, I removed the skin carved the four breasts from the carcasses, and sliced them into medallions. I made a mousse of goose liver and whipped cream, cognac, and seasonings, and placed it on each side of the breastbone of one capon to recreate its original shape. I spread the remainder of the mousse on the reserved medallions. I clarified some of the stock to create a clear aspic, and I reduced the rest of the cooking stock, transforming it into a velouté with a bit of thickening. A little of the aspic was added to the velouté to make a chaud-froid sauce, so named because although the sauce was prepared hot, chaud, it is served cold, froid. I coated the medallions of chicken and the whole reformed chicken with the sauce and decorated the surface of the medallions with little daisies made of blanched leek greens and truffle pieces. The next step was to coat the medallions and the chicken with aspic. Finally, the medallions were layered on top of the chicken, and the extra aspic, by then set, was cut into small diamond-shaped dice and arranged around the capon on a silver platter. From beginning to end, it took 2 days to prepare my chaud froid. The photographer stood over the dish and shot it from above. Everyone oohed and aahed at how beautiful that photograph was. "What the hell is that?" said the editor-in-chief when he saw the photo. They sent me back to the kitchen for 2 more days to replicate the dish for another photo shoot. That time, the photographer shot the chicken with a silver bucket and a bottle of champagne next to it. "For balance," he said. "Champagne makes the book look too upscale for our intended audience," said the editor-in-chief. I had to create the dish for a third time, which was fine by me. I was getting paid a per diem fee. My metamorphosis from chef to writer had its roots in one of the many small arguments I had with Helen McCulley. It involved, of all things, poaching an egg. "Americans have no idea how to do it right," Helen announced in her kitchen. "You should show people how to poach eggs, to turn carrots, peel asparagus, and wrap a fillet of fish in dough, and many of the other of your techniques that you just take for granted." She devised a format that was tailor-made for a young man who was well-versed in cooking technique, but deficient in many of the fine points of English composition. The series of articles she proposed for House Beautiful was going to feature short pieces that relied heavily on step-by-step how-to photographs. The writing that accompanied them would take the form of expanded captions. At first, Helen corrected most of what I wrote, but as time went by, she gave me pointers, and I pecked out the columns myself on the same clackety manual typewriter that had produced my essays at Columbia. Eventually, my name appeared at the top of the page. I was a magazine columnist. One lunch hour, when I was behind the counter at La Potagerie, Diane Harris, an editor at Simon & Schuster, who had seen me on What's My Line, approached me and asked if I wanted to write a cookbook. "A soup book, of course," she said. "Everyone's dying to get your recipes." Because of the success of La Potagerie, I worried that I was getting a reputation as the soup chef, and I didn't want to pigeonhole myself. "I'd love to write a cookbook," I said, "on any other topic." "Well, on what then?" she asked. "How about a book about the type of food I cook at home for my friends and family?" I said, "Simple, familiar French dishes." In a few weeks, she sent me a contract, which I signed and returned. I finished the manuscript in 6 months. It was a tough schedule, but I was determined to meet the deadline, and I did. After a couple of months, I dropped Diane a short letter inquiring about the manuscript's status. She replied neither to that letter, nor the next, nor did she return any of my phone calls. 6 months later, I still had no news from Simon & Schuster, which was frustrating to say the least. At Craig's house in East Hampton, I met Herb Nagorny, president of Quadrangle Books, the New York Times book company. He was spending the weekend at Craig's with Ann Bramson, a freelance editor who would later become his wife. I suggested to Herb that the technique columns and accompanying photographs that I was doing for Helen and House Beautiful could be turned into an interesting new type of cookbook. There was a complication, however. My contract with Simon & Schuster gave them the right of first refusal on my next book project. Herb suggested that I write a letter demanding that they revert the rights to me. But instead of doing so, they printed the book I had written earlier. A French Chef's Cook at Home reached the bookstores in the spring of 1975. There was still the issue of their claim to my next book. Just send them the proposal. Give them 60 days to respond yes or no, said Herb. I followed his advice and got a prompt response from Simon & Schuster. They had no interest, absolutely no interest, in the technique book. I had not planned to include recipes in 60 days to respond yes or no, said Herb. I followed his advice and got a prompt response from Simon & Schuster. They had no interest, absolutely no interest.

stated needing 400 to 500 photos. But as I got into the book, the number of pictures grew to 1,000 and eventually to 1,500. After I had worked on the manuscript for a good year, Ann Bramson came on board as my editor, and the book was finally published in the fall of 1976. When the time came to sell paperback rights to La Technique, Simon & Schuster, who had so resoundingly turned down the project originally, led the list of bidders. They issued the book in paperback, and it stayed in print for the next 22 years. My professional life was moving into high gear, and I found myself buried under a growing mountain of detail, editing and recording recipes, making travel arrangements and managing my teaching schedule, and bookkeeping. "This has to change," Gloria said. "You need an assistant." We placed an ad in the local paper and received two promising applications. One came from a woman who had just sent her children off to college and was eager to re-enter the workforce. She lacked clerical experience, but was pleasant, cheerful, and eager, and had the ever-ready sense of humor that was a prerequisite for anyone who's going to spend much time at my company, professional or otherwise. The other candidate was a woman named Norma Galehouse. She was extremely well-qualified in every way. She was interested in food, and her lengthy resume even included a job as the editor of a company magazine. Gloria and I weighed the two candidates. In the end, we decided that Norma Galehouse was just a little too professional to fit into the shoot-from-the-hip atmosphere of our business. Her obvious efficiency was a little frightening. Better to take on someone less set in her ways. We hired the other candidate. By the middle of the first day, we realized the woman would have to go. But neither Gloria nor I had ever fired anyone, and this employee was as hardworking and pleasant as she could be. It wasn't her fault she couldn't type, spell, or keep accounts. "I guess you're going to have to tell her it's not working," I said to Gloria. "Me? Whose assistant is she?" A week went by with no improvement in the woman's performance, except that she was getting more friendly and cheerful every day. Her delight in having that job was exceeded only by her incompetence. On Friday afternoon, I handed her some handwritten recipes to be typed for an upcoming class. She took one look at me and burst out in sobs. Gloria had found the nerve to dismiss her on the spur of the moment, obviously without mentioning it to me. I put in a call to Norma, and she agreed to come aboard. We clicked from the first day. Without a competent assistant, I could have never have undertaken my grandest and most adventurous book project, The Art of Cooking, in two volumes, acquired by Judith Jones, a well-known editor at Knopf, and serialized in Gourmet magazine. I wanted each section of the book to feature a beautiful dish first, and through the making of the dish, explain the techniques involved. It was a huge undertaking, and from 1985 to 1988, Norma and I worked flat out on that book. I cooked everything from roasted woodcock to palm souffle, and rarely seen charcuterie dishes such as blood sausage, sweetbread pâté, and cured and breaded pig's feet. I hired and befriended a local photographer, Tom Hopkins, who came to each of the cooking sessions we scheduled, and he photographed me as I worked, taking hundreds of photographs as I cooked through 15 to 20 dishes a day. I wrote and rewrote the recipes with introductions. Norma made sense out of my scribblings and sent a typewritten mini manuscript after each session to Judith, who started on the editing. My writing career might have been taking off, but sadly, that of Craig, who had done so much to help me get my start in the United States, was in rapid decline. As a restaurant reviewer, Craig was not only tireless, but scrupulously fair-minded, a disciplined professional who was respected by his readers and restaurateurs alike, and rightly so. Craig was the first American to take restaurant reviewing seriously. He invented the vocabulary of restaurant criticism still used in this country. Before Craig, there had been none. It's his legacy to America. So, it's unfortunate that Craig is often remembered as the person he came towards the end of his life, bitter and struggling with a host of mental and physical afflictions,
fighting a losing battle.

0: battle against alcohol and innumerable demons of his own making. Craig had one sworn enemy, himself. I first noticed a change in Craig one night when he, Pierre, and I joined another friend, Anne Saran, a cookbook author and food consultant for whom Craig had worked, for a car journey out to New Jersey to see about finding a kennel to house the championship Yorkshire Terriers Anne owned. Anne was a beautiful, sensitive woman. And for no reason at all, Craig began ranting at her, somehow interpreting her perfectly natural desire to have a first-class home for her dogs as a severe character flaw. "You're a consummate control freak, Anne," he said. "Everything has to be just perfect for you, doesn't it? You have to be right all the time. Well, people are getting tired of you." Several times I tried to interrupt, but Craig raised his voice and continued his tirade. By then, Anne was crying. If anything, that spurred Craig to greater heights of insult. This turned out not to be an isolated incident. Everywhere I went in New York, I heard stories of Craig's erratic behavior when drunk. He got mad at the Times and walked out in a snit, under the mistaken belief that his name was more powerful than the newspapers. To prove his point, he spent a great deal of his own money to launch a food newsletter. But the fans failed to materialize, and Craig, with a bigger chip on his shoulder than ever, was forced to retreat to the Times, only to stomp out the door a second time. His lengthy and mutually profitable writing partnership with Pierre also ended badly. Craig expected Pierre to maintain the same workaholic schedule that he did. As book and article projects piled up, Craig and Pierre were spending so much time together that rumor mongers began to suggest that their relationship was more than just professional. Which, as any attractive woman who had ever spent more than a few moments with Pierre would testify, was totally off the mark. By that time, Pierre's column in the New York Times, 60 Minute Gourmet, had become a popular fixture. He was writing books with other collaborators, such as Brian Miller, and he was branching out into television, working for PBS. Essentially, he was becoming more successful than Craig, and that created a serious strain on their relationship. Eventually, their collaboration of several decades fell apart, and each went his own way. It surely couldn't have helped Craig's self-image when I started writing a monthly column of my own, The Purposeful Cook for the Times. Craig's life was falling apart in other ways as well. His jovial longtime companion, Harry Creel, was struck by a car and killed, a devastating loss. Craig and Harry had met when they served in the Navy and had been together ever since. Harry was just a sort of stabilizing force Craig needed in his life. He was a well-padded, southern good old boy, and about the only person Craig knew who wasn't an accomplished cook. But that didn't stop Harry from lending his particular talents to Craig's dinner parties, scrubbing pots, pans, dishware, and crystal, in his role of the dishwasher king. In an era when being out of the closet was both rare and not without risk, Craig was always open and casual about his sexual orientation. His memoir, A Feast Made for Laughter, detailing the sexual abuses he'd suffered from his father as a child, was intended as a catharsis, but it failed to enthrall readers and mostly got negative critical reception, which pushed Craig deeper into his own black mood. All of us were worried about our old friend. Writing was an extension of my teaching career, and in many cases, a natural outgrowth of classes that I was presenting at cooking schools on my travels around the country, a productive way to fill the days when I was at home. As the sales figures of my books climbed, I saw that writing was a way of reaching a vastly larger audience than teaching could provide. In a good week, a few dozen students would attend my classes, but a single printing of one of my books would reach tens of thousands of readers. Also, being a published author made me more in demand as a teacher, and face-to-face sessions with cooking students resulted in fresh ideas and increased book sales. Writing and teaching were symbiotic, but this dynamic pattern of work was nothing compared to what happened after Marjorie Poor, the executive producer of the PBS station KQED in San Francisco, approached me one spring evening in 1988 following a guest appearance I had made on Martin Yan's show. I'd like you to tape a series for us. Chapter 17, Television. I agreed to cooperate with Marjorie, but had no reason to feel our efforts would result in anything but another stillborn TV program. Aside from providing me with a few good laughs and exposing me to an interesting culture, my television career had up to this point consisted of a string of false starts and minor disappointments that began in the late 1960s when I had my first audition. Gloria, who managed a recording studio that booked talent for commercials, had become friendly with Don Morrow, a famous commercial actor of that time. Don telephoned Gloria to say that he had recommended me to a producer who was looking for someone to do a cooking show that they were proposing for television. A few days later, his producer friend called me and said that I should report to an address in New York for what I assumed would be a screen test interview. It was after 5 p.m. when they finally put me on. Most of the studio technicians were far more interested in catching their trains home than watching me. And by then, it was obvious to all why I was scheduled last. Everyone else was professional talent, actors that did commercials. I'd seen them on television, pitching everything from coffee to breakfast sausages. "So what are you going to cook?" said the producer, without looking at me as I came onto the kitchen set. "Cook?" There must have been a misunderstanding. No one had mentioned anything about having to cook, but it did explain why the other candidates had all carried shopping bags that bulged with breads, meats, and vegetables. Figuring that I didn't have anything to lose by winging it, I rummaged through the garbage can next to the prep table and found a tomato, half an onion, a piece of celery, and some parsley, all discarded by my predecessors. Opening the refrigerator, I saw a little butter and some eggs and realized that I had the makings of an omelet. Not much, but better than nothing. I arranged my ingredients on the set and was ready to go in a few minutes. I sliced the onions and celery and began to saute them in butter while I chopped the parsley, cut the tomatoes, and beat my eggs, chattering the whole time. In the end, my knife skills got me the job. A month later, Gloria and I went to Baltimore to tape 3 pilots for the proposed show. The program was to air weekly and was to be hosted by Jean Carpenter, the wife of the astronaut Scott Carpenter. It was to be a live show for women, with interviews and a cooking segment. I would appear with Jean Niedich, founder and president of Weight Watchers, and I was to prepare a low-calorie recipe for each show. We filmed 3 pilots that afternoon. Gloria had brought several shirts for me so I could change between segments and make it appear that various shows were filmed on different days. After the first segment, the producer approached Gloria. "Is everything okay?" she asked. "Perfect," he said. "Love the accent." I was flabbergasted. So was Gloria. Me? An accent? My TV career was launched, or so I thought. But despite everybody's enthusiasm, this series was never aired, and my life as a television personality went into a 2-decade hiatus. Things didn't pick up until the early 1980s when I taped a series of 13 cooking shows at WJCT-TV, the PBS station in Jacksonville, Florida. We planned to film the 13 shows in 5 shooting days. For this show, I made comfort food that everyone could relate to. Vegetable soup, corn dumplings, mussels provençal, chicken and mustard sauce, sausage and potato stew, potato ragu, fried eggplant, apple brown Betty, and chocolate cream. I learned a great deal about cooking on TV and felt more comfortable with the medium, but I wasn't any closer to stardom. The Jacksonville effort went nowhere. After that, hardly a year passed without my being approached by one TV producer or another, representing stations such as WGBH in Boston and WNET in New York. They seemed genuinely interested in making a show with me. They were certainly respected professionals with numerous successful shows among their credits, far from fly-by-nights. But after a flurry of assurances, the phone calls became less frequent and then dwindled to silence. Nothing ever materialized for one simple reason: lack of money. I became convinced that the only requirement for getting my own PBS show was raising $500,000, an undertaking that I knew nothing about. At KQED, Peter Stein, a talented producer, was assigned to my project. And Susie Heller, a friend from my China trip, was the culinary producer. We decided to tape in July 1989 to fit within my schedule of cooking classes. Marjorie had assured me that the necessary money would be secured by Christmas 1988. A few months went by, and I assumed the deal had gone dead like so many others. But Marjorie called, insisting that the show was still very much alive, that it was only a matter of time before she lined up the necessary sponsors. Many companies were interested. I'd heard it all before. Her Christmas deadline passed. By April, we still hadn't found sponsors. On the 15th of the month, Norma came into my office. Marjorie's on the line, she said. I picked up the phone. We're funded, said Marjorie. It's a go. I should have been delighted, but my first thought was that with less than 3 months to test the recipes and organize them into a companion book for the series, I could never be ready on time. On television, I wanted to teach viewers essential techniques of cooking, as I had done in my classes and books. The dishes would be easy to make, nutritionally sound, within the bounds of common sense, and quick to prepare. They would also be original and interesting, and within the budget of the average home cook. Norma and I went into high gear and finished the manuscript just in time to tape the shows in July. The shows began to air in September 1989 and continued for the next 26 weeks. We had terrific ratings and enough viewers to warrant the sponsors' continued support. Thanks to my TV connections and my friendship with Julia, I was able to play a supporting role in the creation of one of America's classic comic routines. I was in Boston promoting La Method and was scheduled to fly from there to Los Angeles to appear with Julia on Tom Snyder's Tomorrow Show. In Los Angeles, I was met by a limousine, a bodyguard, and someone who stayed behind to collect my luggage. I was rushed to the studio, went through makeup in a few minutes, and arrived on set, where Julia was arranging ingredients. She was in California visiting friends in Pasadena for a few weeks, so she had been in charge of procuring the food we would cook. In true Julia style, she brought enough to feed the whole studio audience. Veal, scallops, salmon, leeks, tomatoes, artichokes, and an assortment of herbs. We had only 5 minutes before airtime, and Julia grabbed the trusty and extremely sharp 7-inch long chef's knife that I always carried with me when I traveled, and she began slicing a shallot. Midway through, she cut herself, almost severing the end of her index finger. With the director counting down the seconds till we were on air, we pushed the loose piece of flesh back over the cut. Julia hastily wrapped her bloody hand in a towel and proclaimed herself fine. Then she calmed Tom down and told him not to worry, that we would be cooking together and she'd just use one hand. Nobody would know, she assured him, so it would be best not to mention the injury at all. Suddenly, we were live. Julia, 6 foot 2 or 3 inches in the center, Tom, nearly 6 feet 7 inches on one side, and me, looking like a hobbit, on the other. Tom immediately said to the audience, Julia, would you mind if I told people that you just cut your finger? Well, there was no hiding it anymore. We had a great show. We cooked, tasted, kidded around. Paul Child came on stage and made 2 batches of one of his famous drinks, which he called whimsically a la richesse de l'orange perdu. It was delicious, and we consumed both batches. Following the show, we went to the hospital, where 8 stitches were required to reattach the tip of Julia's finger. Then we proceeded on to L'Hermitage, owned and operated by Jean Pertranru, the best French chef on the West Coast, where Julia and Paul had been eager to eat. A few days later, Julia appeared on Johnny Carson's television show, and what they talked about was her finger. I met her later that week in San Francisco, where together we were going to prepare omelets on the Catherine Crosby show. We made the omelets, but we mostly talked about Julia's finger.
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4: Hello, this is Ed Reedy from the Talking Information Center with the Wednesday, August 12th reading of Newsweek magazine. Bill Cassidy explains why he backed Todd Blanche after near no vote, by Holly Silverman. U.S. Senator Bill Cassidy said Sunday that special Internal Revenue Service IRS protections for President Donald Trump and his family were totally wrong, revealing that the controversial provision nearly pushed him to vote against Todd Blanche's confirmation as Attorney General. Despite these reservations, the Louisiana Republican ultimately supported Blanche, Trump's former defense attorney, after an intensive review process. Speaking on CBS News' Face the Nation, Cassidy acknowledged the issue, frankly, almost weighed to vote no, underscoring how close he came to rejecting the nominee before casting a decisive vote. Blanche's uphill battle to be confirmed as attorney general ended with a 50-49 vote in the Senate, with GOP Senator Mitch McConnell of Kentucky absent due to a medical recovery. Cassidy's vote became critical to breaking the deadlock and pushing the nomination across the finish line. I'm realistic that President Trump can be unrelenting, Cassidy said last week, arguing that a Senate-confirmed attorney general would have more leverage to push back than an acting official. I'll be criticized for this vote, what's new, but the people of Louisiana can be assured that I worked hard to understand the issue and to make the right decision, he added. The senator's remarks offered a rare glimpse into the internal deliberations of a GOP senator who publicly questioned the high-profile Trump-backed nominee before falling in line. His concerns focused on language that narrowed the scope of IRS scrutiny for Trump, Donald Trump Jr., Eric Trump, and the Trump Organization. That's totally wrong, Cassidy said on Sunday. No American should be targeted by the law, but no American should be above the law. The comments carry weight because Cassidy was viewed as a potential Republican holdout. While Democrats argued that changes offered by Blanche were unenforceable, Cassidy, who lost his primary this year to a Trump-backed challenger, ultimately determined that other considerations outweighed his objections. He described the choice not as black and white, but as a gradation of gray, noting valid arguments existed on both sides. The only two Republican senators who voted no were Lisa Murkowski of Alaska and Susan Collins of Maine. Blanche had been serving as acting attorney general since Pam Bondi was removed from the role in April, a change Trump announced after mounting frustration of the way she handled the Jeffrey Epstein files. Concessions from Blanche and support from prosecutors. Before the vote, Blanche sought to address congressional concerns by rescinding an order that established an anti-weaponization fund and issuing a statement limiting the scope of the Trump-related IRS protections. Though Cassidy remained troubled by the tax provisions, he said positive feedback from federal prosecutors in Louisiana bolstered his confidence in Blanche's ability to run the Justice Department. He noted that U.S. attorneys praised improved accountability, a focus on violent crime, human trafficking, drug trafficking, and health care fraud, and increased support for major investigations. There's a lot of positive things to say about Todd Blanche, Cassidy said, pointing to the need for stable leadership at the agency. When asked by host Margaret Brennan if he was confident Blanche would uphold the U.S. Constitution and oversee future elections fairly, Cassidy responded, "I cannot predict the future, and this is not a black or white decision, but I'm confident on that." White House Press Secretary Karoline Leavitt previously told Newsweek in a statement, "Todd Blanche's confirmation is a huge win for President Trump and our country. Todd is going to be a phenomenal Attorney General of the United States. The American people will be well served by his unwavering commitment to law and order." What was the anti-weaponization fund? Blanche's confirmation process had faced a major hurdle over the Justice Department's proposed anti-weaponization fund, an estimated $1.8 billion program created through a settlement of a lawsuit Trump brought against the IRS and Treasury Department, designed to compensate individuals claiming political targeting. Critics argued the fund could benefit Trump supporters and potentially participants in the January 6, 2021 U.S. Capitol riot. The proposal triggered bipartisan pushback, with Republican Senators John Cornyn of Texas and Tom Tillis of North Carolina threatening to block the nomination until the fund was terminated and audit protections were curtailed. In response, Blanche issued an order last week rescinding the fund, declaring it had no force or effect, with no money distributed and no claims process established. What Happened to Trump the Islamophobe? By Anna Ramanan. President Donald Trump has spent his second term doing things that once would have revived a defining refrain from his first presidency. He is hostile to Muslims. So it's strange that Trump the Islamophobe no longer carries the same political force it once did. One of the likely reasons that refrain has quieted is that Trump is harder to place inside that old frame. He still uses inflammatory rhetoric and pursues restrictive immigration policies, but he's also built closer ties with some Muslim-majority governments while going to war with another, and he won support from a larger share of Muslim voters than he did during his first term. That makes the politics less straightforward than they were in 2017. Back then, Trump entered the office after calling in 2015 for a total and complete shutdown of Muslims entering the United States. He went on to restrict entry from several Muslim-majority countries while insisting the policy was about terrorism and not religion. The political identity stuck. In a 2017 Pew survey, 74% of Muslim Americans described Trump as unfriendly toward them, while only 19% approved of his presidency. Just 8% of Muslim voters told Pew they had cast a ballot for him. The Democratic Party organized itself around the charge. Senate Minority Leader Chuck Schumer wept on camera, denouncing the travel ban, and moved within days to repeal it by legislation. Nine years later, Trump has supplied plenty of material for critics to make the same accusation. The difference is that the political coalition around him and against him no longer makes the charge quite as simple. Trump hasn't stopped giving critics ammunition. Trump has hardly stopped giving his critics material on this issue. After the November 2025 shooting of National Guard members, allegedly by an Afghan national in Washington, D.C., the administration tightened immigration restrictions, later expanding entry limits covering dozens of countries, many of them Muslim majority. The proclamation that took effect January 1 fully restricted entry from 19 countries and partially restricts 20 more, along with holders of Palestinian Authority travel documents. The State Department froze immigrant visa processing for nationals of 75 countries 3 weeks later. The president also returned to explicitly inflammatory rhetoric, calling Somalia barely a country and describing Muslim Representative Ilhan Omar and others as garbage. In July, he shared a post mocking hijab-wearing kindergartners at a St. Paul charter school which afterward reported threats. Then he went to war. On February 28, Americans and Israeli forces launched roughly 900 strikes on Iran in 12 hours, killing Supreme Leader Ali Khamenei and dozens of other officials. At least 157 people died when a missile hit a girls' school near a naval base at Minab, according to an estimate by the Associated Press. Trump announced Khamenei's death on Truth Social, calling him one of the most evil people in history. It was the largest American use of force against a Muslim-majority country in a generation, and almost nobody argued about it in those terms. The Democratic case was constitutional. Senator Tim Kaine forced repeated votes to constrain the president, calling the strikes dangerous and unnecessary. In June, Schumer, Senator Adam Schiff, Kaine, and 35 colleagues wrote to Trump disputing his claim that hostilities had ended, calling the war unconstitutional and demanding the Justice Department opinion behind it. Months of bombing produced an argument about the separation of powers. Muslim advocacy groups have continued to describe parts of Trump's rhetoric and policy as anti-Muslim. The Council on American Islamic Relations logged 8,683 discrimination complaints in 2025, the most in the 30 years it has published the count, and named Senator Tommy Tuberville an anti-Muslim extremist the first time it has applied the label to a sitting senator. Dozens of Republican members of Congress belong to a Sharia Free America caucus. A study published in April counted 1,111 anti-Muslim social media posts by Republican office holders and 8 related bills in 13 months. Public sentiment moved with them. The Islamophobia Index, compiled by the Institute for Social Policy and Understanding, which measures endorsements of 5 false stereotypes about Muslims, rose from 25 in 2022 to 33 in 2025 among the general public, with the steepest increases among white evangelicals and Catholics. One federal measure runs the other way. FBI reported anti-Muslim hate crime incidents peaked at 307 in 2016 and stood at 228 in 2024. The striking change is not that the accusation has disappeared. It is that it no longer seems to define Trump politically as it did during his first term. Democrats changed the words they used. The clearest evidence is legislative. Though the trend is not entirely one way, California Democratic Representative Judy Hsu has introduced the No Ban Act, which would prohibit religious discrimination in immigration decisions in 4 consecutive Congresses. The House versions attracted 219 co-sponsors in 2019, 159 in 2021, 86 in 2024, and 121 in the current Congress. The House approved the bill's provisions 233 to 183 in 2020, with every young Democrat and 2 Republicans in favor. Every voting Democrat and 2 Republicans in favor. By then, Trump's entry restrictions already affected 13 countries. When 61 House Democrats wrote to Trump in February condemning the expansion, they called it a cruel and racist policy agenda disguised as national security. The letter did not use the word Islamophobic. Individual Democrats made the same substitution. Senator Mark Kelly asked on Meet the Press about the permanent pause on migration from developing countries, said the administration's message was that they don't want brown people coming to the United States. Minnesota Governor Tim Walz said Trump had chosen to target an entire community. Senator Andy Kim called the June 2025 ban rooted in bigotry, not security, then pivoted to prices and health care. Republicans were more specific, which suggests they recognized one of the underlying themes. Even if Democrats did not name it, Tuberville called on the government to immediately ban all Islam immigrants. Representative Chip Roy posted that the answer was to stop importing Islamists. The country with 217 is hard to miss. The contrast with 2017 is hard to miss. Then Schumer said tears were running down the cheeks of the Statue of Liberty, and Trump mocked him by name the next morning for crying about it. Muslim voters no longer fit the old political story. The first complication to the narrative is electoral. Muslim voters remain more Democratic than Republican, but they are no longer easily described as an anti-Trump bloc. The Institute for Social Policy and Understanding found that 50% of Muslim voters backed Kamala Harris in 2024, while 31% voted for Trump and 12% for Jill Stein. Among Muslim men, 42% voted for Trump. Other surveys put the split differently. CAIR's exit poll of 1,575 Muslim voters found Stein at 53%, Trump at 21%, and Harris at 20%. The Associated Press's vote cast had Harris at 63%. The three agree that Muslim support for Democrats collapsed and disagree about where it went. All of them put Trump well above the 8% Pew recorded in 2016. Gaza played an important part in changing the old alignment. Anger over the Biden administration's support for Israel played a role during the Democratic primary in Michigan, where more than 100,000 voters chose uncommitted. Trump later led the field in Dearborn, where Arab and Muslim voters had been an important part of the Democratic coalition. Harris took 36% of the vote there, down from nearly 69% for Joe Biden 4 years earlier, and just 2 years later, Michigan Democrats voted to send a Muslim candidate into one of America's biggest Senate races. That does not mean Muslim voters embraced Trump, because most didn't, but it does make Islamophobia a more awkward partisan attack when a substantial minority of the voters supposedly targeted by it are willing to vote for him. Trump's Muslim world relationships complicate the picture. Trump's foreign policy also sits uneasily with the image of a president primarily defined as hostile to Muslims. The first major foreign trip of his second term took him to Saudi Arabia, Qatar, and the United Arab Emirates. The administration announced a $600 billion Saudi investment commitment, $1.2 trillion in projected economic exchange with Qatar, and more than $200 billion in new U.S.-UAE commercial deals. 9 months later, he was bombing Tehran, a president who deepens commercial ties with three Muslim-majority monarchies while decapitating the government of a fourth is difficult to assess according to a single religious motive. Close relations with Muslim governments do not answer accusations about Trump's treatment of Muslims at home. After all, Saudi Arabia, Qatar, and the United Arab Emirates are states, not stand-ins for American Muslims. Politically, however, the relationship complicates the picture. Trump can denounce the Somali immigrants 1 month while embracing Arab rulers and courting Muslim voters the next. Or maybe Americans are just used to Trump. There is a simpler explanation for the dialed-back criticism: exhaustion. Trump has been at the center of American politics for more than a decade. Language that once shocked voters can lose its ability to generate a new political identity when the politician using it is already one of the most familiar people in the country. Search behavior offers partial support. Google Trends data for the United States show American interest in the phrase Muslim ban, peaking in January 2017, the month of the first executive order, when it outran searches for travel ban. It has now registered a single month anywhere near the level since March 2025. Interest in travel ban stayed strong across the same period, rising when Trump restricted 12 countries in June 2025. Again in December, when he more than doubled the list, and again in February, Americans are still following the policy closely, but appear to have stopped attaching a religion to it. However, there is no clear polling evidence showing that Americans have specifically become tired of accusations of Islamophobia, and the ISPU index points the other way. The sentiment is rising while the political language recedes. Muslim organizations also continue to use the term. In July, for example, CAIR accused Trump of amplifying anti-Muslim bigotry after he shared a social media post involving Muslim school children. Democrats use the word too, but about Republicans in Congress and about each other. In March, House Democratic Leader Hakeem Jeffries called Islamophobia a cancer after a run of anti-Muslim posts by Republican members. Speaking outside a Bronx mosque last October, days before he was elected mayor of New York, Zohran Mamdani said that in an era of vanishing bipartisanship, Islamophobia has emerged as one of the areas of agreement. He was describing attacks, including by Andrew Cuomo and Eric Adams, both Democrats. The Reverend Al Sharpton, campaigning with him a week later, denounced the ugly Islamophobia in the race without naming who was responsible for it. Fatigue is therefore plausible but difficult to prove. The stronger evidence is that the politics around the accusation have become less simple. What would make the charge stick again? The next elections will provide a test. If Muslim voters who moved toward Trump in 2024 turned sharply against Republicans, particularly in Michigan, it would strengthen the argument that his second-term policies have revived the political consequences associated with his first-term rhetoric. Abdul El Sayed won the state's Democratic Senate primary this month by about a point against roughly $65 million in outside spending, and the attacks trialed against Mamdani are already being turned on him. The wider ground has shifted, too. Support for reducing immigration overall has fallen since the 2024 campaign. If Muslim voters remain divided, the lesson may be different. Islamophobia could remain a serious accusation against particular Trump policies or statements without functioning as an all-purpose explanation of his relationship with Muslim Americans. Perhaps that is what happened to Trump the Islamophobe. Trump did not change enough to kill the accusation, but the politics changed enough to blunt it. Muslim voters backed him, Muslim governments embraced him, and Muslim politicians kept winning. The charge survived. The political reality it once explained did not. Massey calls Iran war Trump's biggest and most costly blunder. By Steve Malman. Representative Thomas Massey escalated his criticism of the Iran war on Saturday night, writing on social media that the conflict could ultimately become the Trump administration's biggest and most costly blunder. In a pair of X posts, the Kentucky Republican suggested the war would prove more damaging than a string of other policies he has sharply criticized, including the administration's handling of the Jeffrey Epstein files, tariffs, government spending, and other domestic issues. Of all the stupid things this administration has done, hiding Epstein files, trying to pass tariffs without Congress, advocating for more spending, ignoring DOGE, indemnifying glyphosate, starting a war in the Middle East will prove to be the biggest and most costly blunder, the congressman wrote. In a follow-up post, Massey added that the conflict could carry steep economic and political costs. $100+ billion in direct military costs, $100+ billion in costs to consumers, Incalculable political capital burned, he wrote, but those insults and injuries pale in comparison to the diminished standing of our great country among the world. We should walk away from this now. Massey's ex-posts came as debate continues over the costs and future direction of the conflict, with the administration facing ongoing questions about military spending and the economic disruption tied to tensions in and around the Strait of Hormuz. A critical narrow waterway that serves as the world's most vital oil transit choke point. Defense Secretary Pete Hegseth informed senators last month that the war with Iran has cost an estimated $37.5 billion since hostilities began in late February, covering current operations and projected needs through the end of the fiscal year on September 30th. Meanwhile, a defense spending bill is currently stalled in Congress, with lawmakers fuming over President Donald Trump's military action against Tehran and resisting the White House request to substantially increase Pentagon spending to $1.5 trillion, up from about $900 billion last year. Trump and Massey's long-running clash. Massey has emerged as one of the most persistent Republican opponents of the Iran war since it began in February, repeatedly arguing that Congress, not the president, has the constitutional authority to decide whether the United States enters a war. The congressman previously sponsored and backed war powers efforts aimed at limiting U.S. military involvement in Iran without congressional authorization, and has repeatedly argued against further escalation. Although Massey endorsed Trump during the 2024 election cycle, the relationship has frequently been strained. The Kentucky Republican has often broken with party leadership on spending and foreign policy issues, positions that he has argued are consistent with the America First principles that helped propel Trump back to the White House. Trump ultimately backed former Navy SEAL Ed Gallarine in a Republican primary challenge against Massey. Gallarine defeated the longtime congressman in May, a loss that will end Massey's nearly 14-year tenure in the House when his current term expires in January 2027. Massey has indicated he intends to use his remaining months in office to continue challenging the administration's policies. A growing anti-war faction, Massey's criticism also fits into a broader pattern of opposition from several prominent conservatives who once backed Trump. Former Representative Marjorie Taylor Greene, conservative commentator Tucker Carlson, and former National Counterterrorism Center Director Joe Kent have all emerged as vocal critics of the administration's Iran policy. Green has argued that Trump abandoned a central promise to avoid new foreign wars, while Carlson has repeatedly criticized U.S. involvement in the conflict and accused the administration of drifting away from the non-interventionist message that energized many voters during the last presidential election. Kent resigned from a senior national security role earlier this year amid disagreements over the war, and later became one of its most outspoken opponents. Earlier this month, Massey joined Carlson, Green, and Kent at a gathering in Maine that sparked renewed speculation about the future of the America First movement outside Trump's orbit. The meeting drew attention since several attendees openly discussed dissatisfaction with both major political parties and floated the possibilities of a future third-party effort centered on opposition to foreign intervention. Green declared that Trump had betrayed supporters who backed him because they believed he would keep the U.S. out of new overseas conflicts. According to reports, attendees discussed ways to organize opposition to the war and broader dissatisfaction with the Republican establishment. Kent later suggested participants had discussed the challenges of creating an independent political movement, though no formal organization has been announced. While the prospect of a viable third-party movement remains uncertain, the discussions highlighted how the Iran war has become the defining issue, binding together some of Trump's most prominent former allies. Growing debate inside MAGA. The Iran conflict has exposed one of the most consequential ideological divisions within the modern Republican coalition. Supporters of the administration argue the war has degraded Iran's military capabilities, disrupted its nuclear ambitions, protected U.S. interests and allies in the region, and reduced threats from Tehran and its proxies. Critics contend the war violates America First principles, risks a prolonged Middle East conflict, and imposes significant economic costs on American consumers. Massey's comments highlight how central that debate has become. The latest in the Strait of Hormuz standoff. Iran warned that it will not reopen the Strait of Hormuz unless the U.S. meets six sweeping demands, including lifting sanctions, withdrawing military forces from around the country, and paying compensation for 2 years. Mohammad Bagar Zolgardari, Secretary of Iran's Supreme National Security Council, said Saturday the strategically important waterway would remain closed until Washington corrects its behavior. His statement was published by Iran's state-run news agency, IRNA. Zolgardar described the conditions as demands of the Iranian people and said the council would not back down either in war or in negotiations. The warning comes after Reuters reported on Friday that an unnamed U.S. official had said Iran and neighboring Oman were nearing an agreement on new shipping arrangements. Donald Trump's approval rating shifts among Christians. By Jordan King. President Donald Trump's approval rating has moved in opposite directions among two major Christian groups this year, rising steadily among born-again Protestants while declining among Roman Catholics, Newsweek analysis shows. Trump's approval among born-again Protestants increased from 56% in January to 61% in July, according to five national Marquette Law School polls. Over the same period, his approval among Catholics fell from 54% to 45%, with most of the decline occurring between April and May. This has left Trump with a plus 22 net approval rating among born-again Protestants in July, compared with minus 10 among Catholics, a 32-point gap. The shift among Catholics has unfolded against the backdrop of Trump's public tensions with Pope Leo XIV earlier this year over the war with Iran and immigration. While both parties ultimately downplayed their feud, Leo repeatedly called for peace and urged greater compassion toward migrants. Trump, meanwhile, has pushed back against the pontiff's interventions. The polling does not establish a direct connection between those disputes and the decline, but it comes amid a widening divide between Catholics and a born-again Protestant constituency that remains central to Trump's political base. When Newsweek put this analysis to the White House for comment, spokeswoman Taylor Rogers said, "There's never been a greater president for Christian Americans than President Trump, and his strong record proves it. President Trump ended the weaponization of the federal government against people of faith, proudly defended and expanded our religious rights, pardoned pro-life activists, stopped the chemical mutilation of our nation's children, and protected parents' rights." On the other hand, Democrats shamelessly weaponized the full weight of the federal government against people of faith, trampled on Christian sacred First Amendment rights, and pushed irreversible mutilation surgeries on innocent children. What the polls show, the divergence between born-again Protestants and Catholics became most pronounced after April. Among born-again Protestants, Trump's 56% approval rating in January edged up to 57% in April and May, hit 59% in June, and 61% in July. This means Trump's net approval with the group rose from plus 12% to plus 22% in 7 months. But Catholic approval followed a different course. It slipped from 54% in January to 53% in April, before falling to 45% in May and 43% in June. It recovered slightly to 45% in July, marking an 18-point swing in net approval from plus 8 in January to minus 10 by July. The pattern was not uniform across Protestant groups. Among mainline Protestants, generally more moderate and less theologically conservative, Trump's approval was 47% in January and 47% in July, despite fluctuating during this period. Nationally, Trump's approval fell from 42% in January to 38% in May and June, before ticking up to 40% in July. That means the 5-point gain among born-again Protestants came as an overall rating slipped slightly, while the 9-point drop among Catholics was far larger than the national change. The five polls surveyed between 1,002 and 1,514 adults, with overall margins of error ranging from plus or minus 2.7 to 3.5 percentage points. Each used a new national sample rather than following the same respondents over time. The January poll was carried out from 21 to 28 April's, between 8 and 16, and May's from the 20th through the 26th, June's between the 9th and the 15th, and July's between the 22nd and the 29th. Trump's feud with the Pope. The divergence in Trump's standing among Christian groups comes after Trump's public feud with Pope Leo. Trump's immigration crackdown drew criticism from Leo and other Catholic leaders, putting parts of the church hierarchy at odds with conservative Catholics who supported the president's border policies. The conflict intensified after the United States entered the war with Iran. Leo repeatedly called for peace and questioned whether the conflict met Catholic standards for a just war. After Trump warned that a whole civilization will die tonight if Iran failed to meet a U.S. deadline, the Pope called the threat against the Iranian people truly unacceptable. Trump responded by citing Iran's killing of protesters and arguing that the country could not be allowed to obtain a nuclear weapon. Trump also called Leo weak on crime and terrible for foreign policy. The president faced further criticism after sharing an AI-generated image depicting himself as a Christ-like figure, which he later deleted. Trump said he believed the image showed him as a doctor rather than Jesus. The dispute carries political significance because Leo remains popular with American Catholics across party lines. A Public Religion Research Institute survey conducted in May found that 56% of Americans viewed Leo favorably, compared with 34% who viewed Trump favorably. Leo was more popular across most religious groups, while white evangelical Protestants were among the exceptions. Why Catholic voters matter. Catholic voters could be important to Republican prospects in November because they are both a large constituency and less reliably Republican than born-again Protestants. Catholics accounted for 20% of voters in the 2024 presidential election and 22% of Trump's coalition, according to an analysis of validated voters by the Pew Research Center. Trump won the group by 55% to 43%. after Catholics divided almost evenly between him and Joe Biden in 2020. Catholics are also more politically divided than Trump's evangelical base. While Trump won 81% of white evangelical Protestant voters in 2024, his 55% support among Catholics included substantial differences by race. AP VoteCast found that about 6 in 10 white Catholics backed him, while roughly 6 in 10 Latino Catholics supported Kamala Harris. Support among Catholics included substantial differences by race. AP VoteCast found that about 6 in 10 white Catholics backed him, while roughly 6

need only a handful of additional seats to overturn the Republican House majority, and have expanded their target list to 58 GOP-held districts, including seats in swing states. Republicans lost a net 40 House seats during Trump's first midterm election in 2018. Trump will not be on the ballot, and presidential approval does not translate directly into support for congressional candidates. Despite those divisions, Trump retains broad support among Christian voters, many of whom credit him with advancing conservative priorities, including abortion restrictions and religious liberty protections. He won 62% of Protestants and 55% of Catholics in 2024, while Christians accounted for 79% of his voters, according to the Pew Research Center. That support has persisted, even as some church leaders have opposed elements of his immigration and foreign policies. Trump family members, fair game, could face depositions in BBC lawsuit. By Jordan King, members of President Donald Trump's family could be deposed and required to turn over communications in his $10 billion lawsuit against the BBC, even if he succeeds in limiting scrutiny of his business records, a defamation lawyer and a law professor told Newsweek. Dina Shulman, a Florida media and First Amendment lawyer who has defended hundreds of defamation cases, said relatives who possess information relevant to Trump's alleged damages or the truth of the BBC's disputed betrayal could be considered fair game for discovery. They could be deposed, but they could also be asked to produce documents like their correspondence with the president, Shulman told Newsweek. They may be asked to produce documents related to the truth or falsity of the statement at issue. They may be asked to produce communications with the president, and they may be deposed. I think it is fair game. The prospect has emerged as U.S. District Judge Roy Altman temporarily paused an order requiring Trump to begin disclosing information about the financial performance of businesses held by his family trust. Altman is considering Trump's request to file an amended complaint that would narrow his case from alleged business and reputational damage to reputational harm alone. The proposed complaint remains under seal. Trump sued the BBC over its editing of his January 6, 2021 speech in a 2024 documentary, seeking $5 billion for alleged defamation and another $5 billion under Florida law against unfair trade practices. The BBC apologized for the edit but denies that it defamed him. Edward Wasserman, a law professor at Florida International University, whose specialties include civil litigation, federal courts, and media law, also said that Trump's relatives could be potential non-party witnesses if they possess information relevant to the case. There should not be anything sacrosanct about them to the extent they possess relevant information to the case, Wasserman told Newsweek. They are potentially non-party witnesses with knowledge of the business, just like many people, including members of the party's family, are non-party witnesses to cases all the time. Trump's attorneys have argued that the BBC's demands are excessively broad and extend far beyond information needed to test his damages claim. In an August 5 filing, Brito said the subpoena sought the trust's entire financial universe and was not tailored to determining whether the documentary caused the alleged harm. The White House declined to comment to Newsweek when asked for comment Saturday. A spokesman for Trump's legal team told Newsweek in an emailed statement Saturday, "The formerly respected and now disgraced BBC defamed President Trump by intentionally, maliciously, and deceptively doctoring his speech in a brazen attempt to interfere in the 2024 presidential election."
The BBC has a long pattern of deceiving its audience in coverage of President Trump, all in

0: service of its own leftist political agenda. President Trump's powerhouse lawsuit is holding the BBC accountable for its defamation and reckless election interference, just as he has held other fake news mainstream media responsible for their wrongdoing, the spokesman concluded. Why Trump's finances entered the case. The dispute over Trump's financial records stems from the damages he alleged in his original complaint. Trump claimed the BBC documentary caused extensive economic harms, injured his business and personal brand value, and damaged his future financial prospects. He also alleged harm to the value of his properties and businesses and to his reputation as a businessman. The BBC then argued that it needed financial evidence to determine whether Trump's businesses had lost value because of the documentary and whether his damages demand could be supported. The broadcaster subpoenaed the Donald J. Trump Revocable Trust, which holds the president's business assets, for records concerning its holdings and the performance of Trump-linked entities. On July 27, Magistrate Judge Angelique Millet ruled that Trump had placed his business interests and financial condition at issue by alleging economic injury. She granted the BBC's request, in part ordering the trust to produce a narrower set of records beginning August 6. Trump then moved to change his complaint and remove the allegations that the documentary damaged his businesses, arguing that the revision would make the trust's financial records irrelevant. His attorneys sought an emergency pause before the production deadline. At a July 21 discovery hearing, Brito argued that the case had evolved since it was filed and that the president was no longer seeking compensation for alleged harm to his businesses or brand. The damages are limited in a way that is different from when the case was originally filed, Brito told the court. Even if there has been a harm to the brand, we're not pursuing that as part of our damages. It's a far more narrow scope of what this case is about. Altman granted that temporary reprieve on Wednesday, saying Trump had presented a compelling argument that the amendment might remove the need to compel confidential information from a non-party. The ruling did not overturn Lett's order or determine that the records are permanently protected. It suspended production while the court considers whether to permit Trump's amended complaint. Could Trump keep his finances and family out of the case? As the proposed amendment filed on Tuesday is not publicly available, its exact language and how fully it abandons business-related damages remains unclear. The success of Trump's strategy will depend on whether the judge permits the amendment and how completely the new complaint separates his alleged reputational injury from his business interest. Shulman and Wasserman told Newsweek. Both stressed that the outcome was difficult to predict without seeing the proposed amendment. Shulman said Trump may be able to prevent the financial discovery if he abandons economic damages entirely and limits his case to alleged mental or emotional distress. If the amendment disclaims all economic damages and really just focuses on mental health or emotional distress damages, the president may be successful in avoiding that discovery, she said. However, Shulman said it would be very tricky for Trump to exclude his finances if the amended complaint attempts to link his personal reputation to the value of his assets, business, or brand. Where he will run into problems is if he tries to backdoor economic damages as personal harm, she said. In that scenario, the BBC could argue that the financial evidence remains relevant despite the changed wording of the complaint. Similarly, Wasserman said, everything depends on whether the court allows Trump to file the amended complaint, what is in it, and the basis for his damages. Although I am not sure what damages Trump could claim if not to his businesses. Trump, Shulman added that even if Trump succeeds in shielding his financial records, this would not necessarily prevent relatives from becoming witnesses, arguing that family members could possess relevant information about the effect of the documentary on Trump. Any damages he claims or the truth or falsity of its disputed portrayal. I think it is quite possible that the family members will still have very relevant information about President Trump's damages in this case, she said. They may also have relevant information about other issues in the case, truth being one of them. What is the Trump BBC lawsuit about? Trump sued the BBC in December 2025 over an episode of its Panorama documentary series that aired in the UK before the 2024 presidential election. The program combined portions of Trump's January 6, 2021 speech, delivered nearly an hour apart, making them appear to be part of one continuous statement. Trump alleges the edit falsely suggested that he directly encouraged supporters to attack the U.S. Capitol, damaging his reputation, brand, and businesses. His lawsuit seeks $5 billion for alleged defamation and another $5 billion for alleged unfair trade practices. The BBC apologized for the edit and acknowledged that it created the mistaken impression of a direct call for violent action. However, the broadcaster denies that it defamed Trump and is seeking to have the case dismissed. Social Security update. Seniors will get major COLA information next week. By Suzanne Blake. Millions of Social Security recipients are just days away from receiving a key piece of information about how much their benefits could rise in 2027. A major deciding factor in the annual cost of living adjustment, COLA, calculation process is expected next week when the Bureau of Labor Statistics releases the Consumer Price Index report for July 2026. It's the first of three inflation readings that will ultimately determine next year's Social Security COLA. Forecasters say that beneficiaries could be in line for a larger increase than the 2.8% adjustment received in 2026. Why it matters. More than 70 million Americans receive Social Security or Supplemental Security Income benefits, and the annual COLA is designed to help the payments keep pace with inflation. For retirees who rely on Social Security to cover daily expenses, even small changes in the COLA can translate into hundreds of dollars in additional income over the course of a year. The July inflation report is especially significant because the Social Security Administration, SSA, bases the COLA on average inflation readings from July, August, and September. Meaning next week's data will provide the first official indication of where the 2027 adjustment may be headed. What to know? Although the SSA will not announce the official 2027 COLA until October, many analysts have issued predictions based on inflation trends. The Senior Citizen League, TSCL, a nonpartisan advocacy group focused on seniors, recently projected a 3.8% COLA for 2027 following the latest inflation data. If accurate, it would represent a noticeably larger increase than the 2.8% COLA that took effect this year. Next week's inflation report is the first piece of third quarter data that will directly impact the upcoming 2027 Social Security COLA calculation, making it one of the most important economic announcements seniors will see before the official adjustment is announced in October. Alex Bean, a financial literacy instructor for the University of Tennessee at Martin, told Newsweek. Beneficiaries need to pay attention to the Consumer Price Index for urban wage earners and clerical workers, or CPIW, because the recent prominent increases in energy, housing, and other everyday essential costs will mostly determine the size of next year's COLA. The official formula compares the average CPIW during the third quarter of 2026 with the same period in 2025. because only one of the three required monthly readings will be available after next week's release. The COLA could still change significantly once the final calculation is complete. Retirees should remember that a larger COLA is not automatically better. It usually reflects higher inflation, and any gain can be offset by rising living expenses, Bean said. Why COLA could still change, the July inflation report will provide the first piece of the puzzle. Inflation pressures tied to housing, energy, and consumer goods could still shift the final COLA calculation higher or lower, depending on what happens in August and September. The official figure will not be known until the SSA announces the final calculation in October. What happens next? The Bureau of Labor Statistics is expected to release July's CPI data next week. Two additional reports covering August and September will follow before the SSA determines the final adjustment. And that's all the time we have for this week. Stay safe, and thank you for listening.
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2: Here's the forecast for the Boston and South Shore area on the Talking Information Center from the National Weather Service. For today, sunny and hot, temperatures near 90. Overnight, partly cloudy. Temperatures in the upper 60s. Wednesday, back to sun. Temperatures in the mid-80s. The sun rose this morning at 5:48, setting at 7:51 this evening. 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
9: Hello, everyone. My name is Lisa Cronin-Smith from the Talking Information Center. Today is August 10th, 2026, and I will be reading from The Nation for July-August 2026. Lessons from the People's Historian by Howard Zinn. His approach to history arms youth, Howard Zinn by Dave Zarin. His approach to history arms youth with the courage to transform the world. It's no wonder the right aims to erase it. Nothing says more about the fear of history on the part of right-wing elites than the fact that Donald Trump used a presidential address delivered in the summer that saw tens of millions of Americans take to the streets to protest the police murder of George Floyd, to attack Howard Zinn. Despite the fact that the protests against structural violence and racism had been largely peaceful, with masses of demonstrators asserting their right to assemble and petition for the redress of grievances, Trump used his September 2020 address at the National Archives Museum to go after the radical historian who told the real story of America. The left-wing rioting and mayhem are the direct result of decades of left-wing indoctrination in our schools. It's gone on far too long. Our endlessly divisive president griped. Our children are instructed from propaganda tracts like those of Howard Zinn that tried to make students ashamed of their own history. Trump's attack on Zinn, however, revealed something that the president and his minions share with the historian they so decried, a fundamental belief that history, written from the point of view of social movements, holds the potential to empower the powerless. That's why Zinn worked his entire life to popularize a fresh take on American history. And that's why his critics aim to erase it. They have always feared, and they fear especially in this 250th year of the American experiment, something Zinn wrote about decades ago. Our country is full of heroic people who are not presidents or military leaders or Wall Street wizards, but who are doing something to keep alive the spirit of resistance to injustice and war. To ward off alienation and gloom, it is only necessary to remember the unremembered heroes of the past and to look around us for the unnoticed heroes of the present. Trump and his trembling allies oppose an honest telling of the American story because their algorithms and their propagandists aim to foster alienation and gloom, conditions that are essential to making a populace feel defeated. And that strategy won't work if the vast majority of Americans recognize that they have a shared history of racial, social, and economic oppression, both old and new. This explains why Trump's regime is trying to ban books like Zinn's best-selling classic, A People's History of the United States. Even though it's unlikely that Trump ever read the book or bothered to learn anything about Zinn's own life story before the historian's death in 2010, one would be forgiven for wondering, especially given Trump's stated belief that Frederick Douglass is an example of somebody who's done an amazing job and is being recognized more and more, and not an abolitionist who died in 1895. But while Trump may not know U.S. history or understand basic civics, his instincts for demonization and division are unparalleled. This explains why, in the summer of 2020, as the COVID pandemic was killing thousands of people a day, the president had Zinn on the brain. His starting point was the mass demonstrations against police violence, and in memory of George Floyd, the 46-year-old black man who was murdered by a white Minneapolis police officer, Derek Chauvin, Trump wasn't trying to end his type of brutality, calm racial tensions, or explain why such extreme discontent has spread across the country. Instead, he dismissed the protests as the illegitimate actions of young people who he imagined had been brainwashed by Zinn, employing the kind of conspiratorial, "which lie do you correct first" speech that his base eats up with a spoon. His outlandish claim that Zinn's highly regarded and widely taught history books are mere propaganda tracts gave a stamp of approval and open encouragement to the broader, well-funded astroturf moves by school boards and city councils to ban books that have inspired kids to ask questions and avoid blind obedience. The irony here is that Trump's cabal has decried the Zins of the world for refusing to acknowledge the progress America has made. Yet it is Trump and his team who are currently unraveling everything progressive that has been accomplished since the 1890s, a time of communicable disease, child labor, economic crises, racial terrorism, and profiteering oligarchs. Factor in that women were banned from the ballot box, and this bizarre longing for an awful past also seems like a vision board for an even worse future. The right must keep burying Zinn, but not because A People's History of the United States is an evil tome written with the devil's pen. It's because generations of students have found Zinn's approach to history inviting and even exhilarating. In learning that their ancestors weren't passive spectators to the American project, they became an active part of the story themselves. Instead of history being a narrative of the triumph of the wealthy and powerful, it becomes something written by underdogs armed with courage. Instead of being objects, young people become subjects and potential change makers. Zinn believed that where one stood in society determined how one understood history. The Civil War looked quite different to a slaver than it did to an enslaved person. A grunt in the trenches, thousands of miles from home, probably had a different understanding of the war than the four-star general sitting behind a desk. As for teachers, even if they don't share Zinn's politics, seeing students alert and awake in history class makes his book worth assigning. Zinn expressed the source of his motivations. "I'm worried that students will take their obedient place in society and look to become successful cogs in the wheel. Let the wheel spin them around as if it wants without taking a look at what they're doing," he said. "I'm concerned that students not become passive acceptors of the official doctrine that's handed down to them from the White House, the media, textbooks, teachers, and preachers." It's not Zinn the person or his remarkably outsized life that provokes the ire of the president and his MAGA book banners on school boards, but rather the history that he was popularizing. This is instructive because their focus should be our focus, less on the man than on the central lesson of the history he brought to life. The idea that ordinary people can wrest control of their own lives and do extraordinary things. We don't have to engage in grand, heroic actions to participate in the process of change, Zinn said. Small acts, when multiplied by millions of people, can transform the world. But this is why Zinn's own history matters, because his life is rich with examples that back his belief in the value of small acts. In my biography of Zinn, we follow his time as a teenage shipyard worker and union organizer during the Great Depression, his years as a bombardier during World War II, his risks as a dedicated fighter for civil rights and black freedom, his travels to Hanoi as part of the movement against the war in Vietnam, and his sadly prescient understanding in the 1970s about how the growth of the corporate university could come to throttle academic freedom. These small acts of struggle were inextricable from his life as a husband, a father, and a teacher. While Zinn would certainly resist any impression of himself himself as an affable optimist, seeing the bright side in every defeat. It is also true that one reason he is remembered is that Howard Zinn was always the happy warrior. His lectures and public talks were funny, historical insight mixed with great humor. "I wanted to change the world," he'd say. "I thought history might be helpful." Zinn's decidedly non-academic public speaking style set him apart from his peers. As a result, his fan base grew as he became older. I was of a particular generation who came of age reading Zinn, but had no knowledge or memory of him before his 70s. It seemed as if he had arrived fully formed from another planet, a thick head of gray hair, a broad, mischievous smile, and a call to struggle in his remarks. He taught us how to tough it out during the worst of times and why we can never let the bastards steal our hope, which is, of course, why the bastards still feel Zinn. And from Richard Kreitner, "Our Revolution: Throughout U.S. History, Social Movements from Reformist to Radical have returned to the language and ideals of the American Revolution." The American Revolution was not conceived as an egalitarian undertaking. It helped secure a society committed to the disposition of indigenous peoples, and for many participants, the preservation and expansion of black slavery. These were not incidental blemishes. They were embedded in the nation at its founding. And yet, the revolution also advanced claims that went beyond the intentions of its leading figures. Independence was accomplished through ordinary men and women gathering in the streets, discovering a sense of themselves as political actors. Whatever its limits, the revolution marked a step toward universal liberty and equality, often despite and sometimes directly against the preferences of the founders themselves. What is striking over the long sweep of U.S. history is how often later social movements, from reformist to radical to revolutionary, drew inspiration from that revolution. Abolitionists and suffragists, socialists and labor organizers, civil rights leaders and LGBTQ activists all cited the language and ideals of 1776. Today, when the stakes are so high, we can and should draw inspiration from it as well. Despite all the smarmy flag-waving and President Donald Trump's perverse invocation of a revolt against monarchy to justify the imposition of one-man rule, the true legacy of the revolution remains a resource for those of us who have not given up on the idea that our mongrel, messed-up nation might yet be made a means, as Thomas Paine put it, to begin the world over again. In 1776, shortly after signing the Declaration of Independence, a 23-year-old mixed-race former indentured servant from New England spied a glaring contradiction. In a country founded on the idea that all men were created equal, how could slavery continue to exist? "A Negro," wrote Lemuel Haynes, "has an undeniable right to his liberty. Consequently, the practice of slave keeping, which so much abounds in this land, is illicit." If white Americans wanted freedom from Britain, they cannot deny it to the enslaved. Jefferson, of course, had meant no such thing. Thomas Richards Jr. writes in his new book, The Unfinished Business of 1776, "But the power of the written word is that it can always be torn away from its author's original meaning." In this way, the Declaration of Independence became used as an anti-slavery document within months of its publication. For all its flaws, the American Revolution called into question the morality of the institution of slavery. Northern states would begin to abolish the practice precisely because even many white citizens came to believe, with Haynes, that it was inconsistent with the principles of the Revolution. Abolitionists argued that all men are created equal, was not just high-flown rhetoric cooked up to justify independence from Britain. It was a binding moral commitment. The first colored convention held in Philadelphia in 1830 called the Declaration that inestimable and invaluable instrument, a tool for ending human bondage. What to the American slave is your 4th of July? Frederick Douglass famously asked in Rochester on July 5, 1852. Throughout the antebellum period, many black Americans postponed their Independence Day celebrations by a day to protest the nation's refusal to live up to the Declaration's ideals. For an enslaved person, one who, like Douglass, had been born in bondage before finding his way to a tenuous form of freedom in the North, the national holiday exposed the gross injustice and cruelty to which he is the constant victim. Douglass told the assembled notables, "This 4th of July is yours, not mine. You may rejoice. I must mourn." Yet Douglass did not reject the revolution. The founders' ideals were saving principles, he said, and enslaved people, not slaveholders, were their truest custodians. Historians have often called the Civil War a second American Revolution. By ending slavery in the United States, it continued, even if it did not complete the unfinished business of the first. In July 1848, at the Women's Rights Convention in Seneca Falls, New York, Elizabeth Cady Stanton read aloud a text announcing the principles of the movement. "We hold these truths to be self-evident," it began, "that all men and women are created equal." King George III was a long-gone man, had taken his place. Kwa Man had taken his place as the tyrant that needed to be overthrown. "He has made her, if married, in the eye of the law, civilly dead," the document charged. "He has endeavored in every way that he could to destroy her confidence in her own powers, to lessen her self-respect, and to make her willing to lead a dependent and abject life." With this declaration of sentiments, Stanton and her Seneca Falls collaborators were staking their claim to the legacy of the Revolution. If consent of the government mattered, women's exclusion from political life was another form of tyranny. The authors of the Declaration of Independence had never intended to include women as political actors. John Adams dismissed his wife Abigail's, that the founders should remember the ladies in their construction of the new government. Yet the ideas unleashed by the Revolution encouraged people to rethink who could participate in political life. New Jersey's 1776 state constitution defined voters as all inhabitants meeting certain property and residency qualifications, without explicitly limiting the franchise to men. That created an opening for propertied widows and unmarried women to vote, and as many as 10% of them did in some elections, according to Richards. In the 1790s, New Jersey's legislator specified he or she as eligible voters. The state's experiments in expanded suffrage was rescinded in 1807, but it offered a hint of how revolutionary ideals might be used to broaden rights beyond white men. Far from just a stagnant artifact of a long-ago fight over empire and home rule, early women's rights crusaders saw the Declaration of Independence as a living document, and the Revolution as an ongoing campaign. On March 6, 1895, Eugene Debs addressed a crowd at the Opera House in Fargo, North Dakota. A year earlier, he had organized a strike by Pullman railway workers that ended with a federal injunction. Dozens of workers killed by the authorities and Debs' arrest. Shortly after speaking in Fargo, he would begin his six-month sentence in an Illinois jail. The Pullman walk-off was strictly in the American tradition, Debs argued. What was the nation's hallowed revolution but one continuous succession of strikes for liberty and independence. Strikes, boycotts, even the destruction of private property. These were the tactics of 1776. A good many people say, we must maintain law and order, Debs noted. Well, suppose Washington and Jefferson and Franklin and Paine had been for law and order. They trampled the law underfoot with impunity in as holy a cause as ever prompted men to action in this world. Debs emerged from jail as an outspoken socialist. Manifestly, he assured his supporters, gathered outside, the spirit of 76 still lives. The fires of liberty and noble aspirations are not yet extinguished. He deemed socialism a form of Americanism, a tradition of rowdy crowd action by the oppressed that dated back to the nation's founding. Early 20th century socialists and communists in the United States saw the revolution as both a significant advance and woefully incomplete. A generation after Debs, the Communist Party leader Earl Browder, whose ancestors had fought in the Revolution, argued that the real legacy of 1776 belonged to working people, not capitalists and the ruling class. The next revolt, led by the proletariat, would democratize the workplace and bring industry under popular control. It often consoled Debs that the patriots of 1776 were themselves dismissed as demagogues and troublemakers, anarchists, nihilists, rebels, and traitors, only to be celebrated later as near demigods whose struggles had benefited future generations. He believed workers needed to band together just as the nation's original revolutionaries had, and even use some of the same methods and tools. I like the 4th of July, Deb said in 1901. It breathes a spirit of revolution. Leaders of the 20th century civil rights movement consistently framed their struggle as an effort to complete rather than overturn the American Revolution. The nation had already pledged itself, at least rhetorically, to universal liberty. The task, at long last, was to enforce those guarantees, to turn the 18th century aspiration of the Declaration of Independence into 20th century realities. In 1963, imprisoned in Birmingham, Alabama, Martin Luther King Jr. noted that the Boston Tea Party represented a massive act of civil disobedience. How could the same people who celebrated it condemn black citizens for refusing to ride on segregated buses? Nonviolent resistance was no more radical than the colonial boycotts of British goods. King's most famous formulation came at the 1963 March on Washington for Jobs and Freedom. When the architects of our republic wrote the magnificent words of the Constitution and the Declaration of Independence, he declared from the steps of the Lincoln Memorial, they were signing a promissory note to which every American was to fall heir. America has defaulted on this promissory note. King wasn't the only speaker that day to invoke the unfinished work of the founding. I appeal to all of you to get into this great revolution that is sweeping this nation, John Lewis spoke to the vast assembly. Get in and stay in the streets of every city, every village and hamlet of this nation until true freedom comes, until the revolution of 1776 is complete. In 1973, when the Black Panther leader Huey Newton appeared on William F. Buckley Jr.'s Firing Line program, he stopped the blustery hosts in his tracks with a question. During the revolution of 1776, Newton asked, which side would you have been on? It is often mistakenly assumed that black nationalists rejected America's founding outright. In fact, many saw themselves as almost logically consistent interpreters. To Malcolm X, for instance, the American Revolution was not a polite, feel-good constitutional dispute. It was a violent, anti-colonial war. He celebrated the revolution as a popular insurgency against tyranny, even though it was largely fought by and for white men. Invoking George Washington and Patrick Henry in 1964, Malcolm said, "You taught me to look upon them as patriots and heroes." If white Americans could celebrate armed resistance to tyranny every 4th of July, they could not condemn the right of black people to likewise organize in self-defense. What Malcolm was calling for, writes the scholar Davis B. Hoke, in his contribution to a fascinating new volume, Used, Abused, and Sidelined, Debating the Declaration, was revolution on American soil with black-owned munitions, justified by American documents. As the American revolutionaries drew on English ideas about liberty and revolution and justifying their uprising against English rule, black nationalists appealed to the American Revolution itself to legitimize their fight against the racist government it had created. The Black Panther Party's 10-point program of 1966, What We Want, What We Believe, demanded reparations for slavery, an end to police brutality, and a guaranteed income for all people. But with the last item on the list came a surprise. The first two paragraphs of the Declaration of Independence, produced in full, asserting the right of an oppressed people to alter or to abolish an unjust government and set up a new one in its place. On July 4, 1965, 39 activists with the East Coast homophile organization ECHO picketed in front of Independence Hall in Philadelphia, where the Declaration of Independence and the U.S. Constitution were drawn up. One organizer, Franklin Kemeny, had lost his job as an Army astronomer during the Lavender Scare of the 1950s. It was the first of five so-called annual reminders, each held on the 4th of July. The point was to show the country that the rights outlined in the documents drawn up in that building were not being guaranteed to all. Picketers carried signs reading, "Homosexuals ask for the right to the pursuit of happiness," and, "Homosexuals are American citizens also." One simply said, "Equality." The protesters kept to a strict dress code. The men wore suits and ties, the women dresses, to present the movement as respectable, wholesomely American. "We didn't want people to gawk at us," Kemeny later recalled. "We wanted them to gawk at the message on our signs and our leaflets." As the historian Mark Stein has written, demonstrating on the nation's birthday in the birthplace of the nation's strategically identified lesbians and gay men with the highest ideals of the United States. One advocate suggested at the time that the dignified protests might well have been applauded by our founding fathers, who were intent on making America safe for the differences. The last annual reminder came just days after the 1969 Stonewall Uprising, when activists in New York City organized to protest police repression. Some had participated in the Stonewall action, chartered a bus to Philadelphia, but found the orderly attitude and dress code stifling. It was time for more fiercely confrontational tactics than picketing. The following year, organizers moved the action up by a week and held it in New York without any of the annual reminders restrictions. The 1970 event was called Christopher Street Liberation Day. Eventually, it became better known as Pride. On September 17, 2011, the Occupy Wall Street encampment began in Lower Manhattan, Zuccotti Park, reclaimed as Liberty Square. In the immediate vicinity was the New York Stock Exchange, the headquarters of U.S. capitalism. Yet the park is also part of the city's oldest neighborhood, where in the spring, 1774, protesters amassed as the docks stormed a ship and threw 18 chests of tea into the harbor. revolutionary meetings were held at nearby Francis Tavern. And on July 9, 1776, Continental Army officers read the Declaration of Independence aloud to their assembled regiments on the city's common, now City Hall Park, before members of the Sons of Liberty went to Bowling Green and toppled a gilded statue of King George III while a British fleet hovered in the harbor. An article in the second issue of the Occupied Wall Street Journal made the connection clear. Under the Liberty Tree that stood in Boston Common early in the first American Revolution, any and all could come to air their grievances and hammer out solutions collectively. And it was there the promise of American democracy first took root. We are reclaiming a democratic practice in Liberty Square. Just as the American colonists united in resistance to the perceived despotism of George III, Occupy triggered a wave of protests against widening economic inequality, tax cuts for the rich, and bailouts for corporations. The rise of the Black Lives Matter movement in 2014 added an analysis of the racial nature of exploitation and oppression to Occupy's focus on corporate avarice. The murder of Michael Brown in Ferguson, Missouri, provoked an uprising in the city and brought new attention to the predatory nature of American policing. Americans are often taught to see the American Revolution as a tax revolt. Chris Hayes noted in his 2017 book, A Colony in a Nation, which was excerpted in these pages. But dig a little deeper into the history, he wrote, and it turns out the spark of the revolution was not so much taxation as the enforcement of a particular tax regime. In other words, policing. Hayes showed how the black market economy of many U.S. cities bore similarities to the illicit smuggling that some of the country's founders, such as John Hancock, had participated in before the colonial revolt. British efforts to crack down on that smuggling touched off the early protests that would grow into the revolution. Similarly, the police in Ferguson had been revealed as nakedly corrupt and careless about black lives. The uprising that followed Brown's killing turned the old order upside down, at least for a time. I've never been anywhere in the United States that felt as revolutionary as those days of unrest there, Hayes wrote about Ferguson. The fires of liberty were not yet extinguished, as Debs had put it. And even if those in power kept trying to snuff them out, we have seen in Los Angeles, Chicago, and Minneapolis, indeed all over the country, that those revolutionary fires are still burning brightly, whether it's solitary small town, no king's marches, holding signs at intersections, or big city neighbors helping one another hide from the would-be monarch's masked hooligans. As the anti-slave activist David Walker implored in 1829, "See your declaration, Americans. We must understand our own language and act accordingly." What makes American architecture American? It's Never Been Afraid to Play Fast and Loose and Big by Kate Wagner. In the beginning, there were seemingly infinite natural resources and the violent consolidation of the one-third of a continent under a single flag. In the middle, there was air conditioning. What separates the history of architecture in the United States from that of Europe is essentially a matter of scale, speed, and spectacle. Europe may have invented the petite bourgeois, which Americans arguably perfected, Art Nouveau, the Bauhaus, and the international style, but it was also a place of castles and borders, princes and bureaucracy. The U.S., meanwhile, played fast and loose and big. This is, after all, where Mies van der Rohe, who once designed a memorial to the fallen socialist Rosa Luxemburg, became a friend of the dynastic family behind the Seagram liquor fortune. It's the place that made Walter Gropius, stripped by the war of his Warner-era tenderness, dean of the Graduate School of Design at Harvard. Why didn't the British invent the skyscraper? Because for the United States, colonialism was local, while in Europe, it was diffuse, relegated to the farthest peripheries of an exploited world. Chicago, where the skyscraper was born, stood between the western frontier of violence, timber, and gold, and the banking capitals of the East Coast. It was at the center of a bridgeable world and the resources that flowed through it, requiring a degree of capital consolidation, the likes of which had never been seen before. This centralization brought us the Fortis assembly line, vertical integration, housing a company's entire supply chain under one roof, and the post-war multinational corporation, itself made possible by the jet engine and the post-war economic deficits of Europe. The American industrial, Alicia Otis, patented a device to improve elevator safety in 1861. And less than 50 years later, his countryman, Willis Carrier, figured out how to cool rather than just heat a building's interior. These innovations expanded the limits of what was architecturally possible in terms of height, sight, and durability beyond all prior comprehension. Windows no longer needed to open, stairs no longer needed to be climbed, and there were no fixed restrictions on a building scale. The function of adaption to the world was removed from the form. Form follows function is itself an Americanism and a Chicagoism. Shortly after it was first uttered in the late 19th century, it became ironic. The function of a building is to relegate the relationship between site and inhabitant. As the ancient Roman architect Vitruvius would have it, a building must serve at the intersection of formatus, utilitas, and venustus, or firmness, commodity, and delight. A more contemporary translation of his famous triad might be durability, utility, and beauty. But in America, advances in engineering rendered a building's site incidental. As anyone has ever driven through a mountain suburb knows, our architectural ethos treats the land as something meant to be taken from, not worked with. This is what grants American architecture not just its ugliness, but its boldness. It is what unifies the bespoke and the ordinary. Although it is the ordinary that has always been the true soul, or perhaps the deepest confession, of the American-built environment. Durability, however, is something that the U.S. has never taken as seriously. There are a handful of precious buildings from before the Industrial Revolution scattered around the country's small towns and historic districts. But the base and ugly reality of the American-built environment is that the average age of a residential building here is a paltry 46 years. This happens for a simple reason. A continent-wide superabundance of natural resources. The United States, unlike Britain, never seems to run out of timber. Unlike mainland Europe, it never seems to run out of oil either. Vast sections of old-growth forests were felled in order to produce the balloon frame houses that marked the beginning of industrial architectural production. When they were depleted, platform framing, which uses shorter spans of lumber, was born, and it remains the primary system of construction today. The Great Chicago Fire of 1871 did not spark a conversation about more durable materials and ways of buildings, but rather the invention of all kinds of fire-mitigating systems and fireproof materials, most infamously asbestos, which haunts buildings like a ghost, impeding reuse even today. Cheap oil afforded us climate control. The skyscraper, the suburbs, the automobile, asphalt shingles, vinyl sidings, wall-to-wall carpeting, styrofoam insulation, and the majority of materials from which our buildings are fabricated. This bodes poorly for our future. This ethos of disposability is perhaps best exemplified by the mid-century gutting of some of the most remarkable cities in the world, and along with them, unfathomable amounts of history and culture. We ravaged places like Detroit and Columbus, Ohio, in service of the notion that the ideal way to live is one's own in a little house on a puny plot of land. Or to put it more politicized parlance, that to own and defend is always better than to share. As quickly as the world, the economy, and the urban core centralize, perhaps what is most indelible to the American way of life is the rapidity with which it decentralized too, always better than to share. As quickly as the world, the economy, and the urban core centralize, perhaps what is most indelible to the American way of life

individuality and success has been completely remade by this age of scarcity into one of the only ways to accumulate wealth and to maintain base stability in the face of predatory renter class. In this, we can say that the McMansion is an important American architectural history as Louis Sullivan or Frank Gehry, perhaps. In an age where the architectural dominance of the U.S. has begun to wane and the global South has begun to rise, even more so. The sprawling post-war suburbs and the highways that connect them are, whether we like it or not, our cultural legacy. But it's hard to hate them completely. Built on the back of racist and antisocial economic and social policies were a million childhoods spent among the Google drive-ins, the postmodern supermarkets, and the urbanism of the shopping mall. Beginning in the 19th century, the suburbs also showcased some of the greatest architectural contributions, from charming Queen Anne houses, California ranches, craftsmen bungalows, and the catalog houses of Sears and Montgomery Ward, to minimal traditional Cape Cods, and even the faux old-world Tuscan kitchens and double foyers of the aughts. These would never have come into the world elsewhere, because nowhere else has either the space or the economic capacity for them. And each great suburb was great in its own way. There would be no Frank Lloyd Wright without Oak Park, Chicago's leafy, diverse suburb. There would be no Julia Morgan, the pioneering civil engineer, without the Bay Area's hills, or Paul Rudolph, the seminal modernist architect, without the low-lying beaches of Sarasota. Modernism may have been a global project spanning from Chicago to Algiers, but postmodernism was perhaps the most quintessentially American architectural movement. Its governing text, 1972, Learning from Las Vegas, would not exist without the America's remarkable diversity of vernacular architecture and the long-running disdain the architectural establishment held for it. To celebrate buildings as signs, to take the artifice of Hollywood at face value, to embrace irony and image, spectacle and jokes, it really was a hell of a time at the end of history buffet. Everything becomes decontextualized. The Georgian's segmental pediment would become the crown of a strip mall grocery store. The Walt Disney Company is not only the nation's major media conglomerates, but also owns one of the largest collection of works by the last half century's most important architects, Robert Venturi, Michael Graves, and Roger A.M. Stern, to name just a few. Where does that leave us now? The modernist tactics of centralization and technological hierarchies, easier than ever with computer programs, remain the bedrock of architectural production. This is to the detriment of both the labor relations within the architecture and the built environment itself. Meanwhile, the my generation, which suckled at the teat of the mouse, longs nostalgically for the era of theme parkification via the Instagram pop-ups and barcades that populate cities we can barely afford. The building as sign has become the building as brand. The Baroque fantasies of the late 19th century nouveau riche, as reimagined through the languages and techniques of mass production, are currently being plastered with gold on every surface of the Oval Office. Online, the so-called trads cloak their desire for pre-civil rights world of strong men and true beauty in the architectural language of white pillars and Doric columns. The anti-suburb yet pro-development rhetoric of the 90s, new urbanism, once confined to building fake town centers near commuter rails, has since developed into something called YIMBYism. All the world's buildings are forced into a slurry from which they emerge as AI slop. At the same time, a new era of architects is emerging, one that is less concerned with stardom and spectacle.

0: Recently, I had the pleasure of adjudicating the Emerging Voices competition at the Architectural League of New York. In the many entries received from around North America, I discovered, to my delight, many bright futures. Some of the most interesting are firms such as Washington, D.C. outfit Build Us and the New York City's CO Adaptive, both which are tackling what may be the most urgent question in architecture today. What do we do with the things that have already been built, the materials that have already been industrialized, the things we have already used? Build Us, for example, takes disposable building materials like 2x4, the casement window, and the plywood sheet, and transforms them into warm and elegant spaces. Architecture that is adaptive, unique, and affordable. CO Adaptive has been working with the leftovers, auditorium chairs, ceramic blocks, wood paneling, from the Hunter College Brookdale Health Science Center, and has opened the Salvage Material Artist Studio, built entirely from items rescued from architectural demolition sites. These are not just matters of conservation, preservation, or environmentalism, but a reckoning with the past. That past includes not only modernism, but the mindset of disposability that has become untenable in a warming world. This may be the closest thing to what we can call the spirit of American architecture. Its relationship with the past, its flexibility, cleverness, and boldness, but also its willingness to change. For a long time, that change has been on the global scale for the worst. Now, maybe, despite it all, it can be for the better. In Crossing the Delaware, The Art of the American Revolution Over Time, by Rachel Hunter Himes. Although I must have visited the Metropolitan Museum of Art hundreds of times, I've never spared more than a glance for Washington crossing the Delaware. The painting has always seemed to be more image than object, an untethered graphic whose transposability yields it to all sorts of uses, such as when, earlier this year, it was projected onto the Washington Monument. Having seen it on commemorative coins, ceramic plates, tea towels, and postage stamps, why would I need to seek it out in person? It is perhaps this transposability, this reproductibility, that also leaves Washington crossing the Delaware so open to reworkings. Almost a dozen modern and contemporary artists have riffed on it, among them Jacob Lawrence, Robert Colescott, Grant Wood, Alex Katz, and Kent Monkman. Some of these artists have drawn on the crossing status as an American icon to make political statements. In 2017, Kara Walker reworked the painting to comment on Trump's inauguration. Other explorations have tended toward formal reinvention. A young Roy Lichtenstein, before his pop art breakthrough, painted two versions in an abstract style around the same time that Larry Rivers offered a brushy sketch reinterpretation, at least partly as a figurative challenge of abstract expressionism among New York painters. Each refashioning is both a departure and a return. These reworkings affirm the status of the crossing as a foundational American image, even as they offer new visions of the nation's past and future, and help us understand how the painting itself worked as a political intervention into both the myth and the politics of the United States. To approach the many reworkings of Washington crossing the Delaware, one must begin with the original. Heading to the Met's American Wing, I spotted it practically a mile away, occupying one of the gallery's foremost sight lines. It is oppressively large at 12 by 21 feet and insistently framed in a gilded setting topped with a patriotic trophy, a replica of the frame it originally appeared in during its first showing in New York in 1851, the year of its completion. The painting by the German artist Emanuel Lutz shows the crossing of the Delaware River on the night of December 25, 1776, a maneuver that allowed the Continental Army to launch a surprise attack on the Hessian forces at Trenton, yielding a victory that marked a turning point in the American Revolution. Maybe you can see it in your mind's eye, George Washington standing in the prow of a rowboat, his raised leg firmly planted on the seat before him, gazing steadfastly ahead. All about him, soldiers strain at the oars, propelling the boat across an ice-choked river. One clutches a furled American flag. The scene is grand, the style exacting and meticulous. The tour guides, five of them to be precise, who passed through the gallery during the half hour I spend with the painting, invariably noted its inaccuracies. Lutz shows Washington and his men in narrow rowboats, which in reality they made the crossing in wide, flat-bottom freight boats. Although the crossing took place at night, Lutz shows a breaking dawn. One guide questioned whether the central figure really looked like Washington, whose likeness survives only in paintings. Another noted the German elements of the work, pointing out that the chunks of ice that float on the surface of Lutz's Delaware look more like formations on the Rhine than those on the waterways of America's Northeast. I found this strange. Washington crosses the Delaware is a constructed representation, not a stand-in for Washington himself or a mirror of a historic crossing. An event that Lutz's painting postdates by three-quarters of a century. While the crossing reflects the wave of reverence for the father of the country that swept the United States upon the 50th anniversary of Washington's death, another of its immediate contexts are the revolutions of 1848. Lutz, born in 1860s in Wittenberg, immigrated with his family to Philadelphia as a child. In 1841, he returned to Europe to study at the Royal Academy of Art in Dusseldorf. There he trained in the genre of history painting, developing a large format compositions with grand and consequential themes. While in Dusseldorf, he co-founded and led Malkasten's, a democratic organization of liberal artists who supported the struggle to establish a unified German Republic. Although the fragmentary and uncoordinated German uprisings of 1848 were ultimately crushed, Lutz did not abandon his democratic commitments. His crossing, which toured in Dusseldorf, Berlin, and Cologne a few short years after 48, was intended to reignite revolution in the hearts of his countrymen. Astute observers, as the art historian Barbara Grossclose notes, might even have reflected on the fact that it was Hessian mercenaries whom Washington and his troops met on the shores of Trenton, hired out by the ruler of the Electorate of Hesse. During the German Revolution, the state briefly adopted democratic reforms that were soon undone in reactionary backlash. Lutz's crossing, an American icon, was also a painting with a dual citizenship and international politics. Just over 100 years later, Jacob Lawrence began a body of work he called Struggle. The small tempera paintings in the series would chronicle the early history of the United States from the American Revolution throughout the earliest 19th century. Lawrence, quoting Lutz, called the 10th painting in the series Washington Crossing the Delaware. Like Lutz's crossing, this work is also in the Metz collection. The upright Washington of Lutz's composition, however, is nowhere to be seen. Instead, in boats rocking on choppy waves, crouched figures huddle under blankets and cloaks. Spiky bayonets and oars fill the scene with violent diagonals as blood drips from the sides of the crafts, evoking the injuries sustained and the lives lost in the major defeats that preceded the crossing. Lawrence subtitled the works In Struggle with Voices from the Past. His Washington Crossing the Delaware features a quote from Tench Tillman, an aide to Washington. We crossed the river at McKinney's Ferry, 9 miles above Trenton. The night was excessively severe, with the men bore without the least murmur. While Lutz condensed American independence into the figure of Washington in an image that also evoked Europe's revolutions, Lawrence, in his remaking of the crossing and elsewhere in the struggle, represents revolution and nation building as a collective project undertaken by anonymous and forgotten actors. There is something on the nose about Monkman's reinterpretation of Lutz's, but the power of the appropriative gesture is impossible to deny. Unlike other reworkings of The Crossing, Resurgent of the People deploys the language of 19th century academic painting, its representative clarity, its grandeur, its theatrically to powerful effect, welding these techniques against the nationalism, expansionism, and America Firstism that the work evokes. Lutz, in 1851, knew that he was crafting a compelling fiction, creating a North Star in a moment that needed it. Does Monkman feel the same? It might be that each historical moment gets the Washington Crossing, the Delaware, that it needs. And that is all the time we have for today. I'm Lisa Cronin-Smith, and I thank you for listening to The Nation at the Talking Information Center.
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2: Here's the forecast for the Boston and South Shore area on the Talking Information Center from the National Weather Service. For today, sunny and hot, temperatures near 90. Overnight, partly cloudy. Temperatures in the upper 60s. Wednesday, back to sun. Temperatures in the mid-80s. The sun rose this morning at 5:48, setting at 7:51 this evening. 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
13: Hello, thank you for listening to the Talking Information Center. My name is Duncan. Today I'll be reading from the New Republic magazine, dated August of 2026. The first article I will read is in the Books and the Arts section, detailing information on the book entitled Muskism, A Guide for the Perplexed, written by Glenn Slobodian and Ben Tarnoff. This article, entitled Man-Made Machine, Elon Musk's Transformation into a Hyperactive Super Troll, expresses a serious purpose, written by Aaron Timms. It's hard to think of a cohort of rich people in recent history as extravagantly exhibitionist as today's tech billionaires. For the modal Silicon Valley oligarch, the life of easy luxury is not enough. The point of being unfathomably rich in our time is not simply to enjoy the fruits of extreme wealth, exert a crushing influence over the course of politics and public life, or hold up one end of the K-shaped economy. It's to become the center of global attention, which is where real power in the digital era resides. The sheer visibility of the have yachts today is staggering. Not only do we have to suffer their opinions elaborated at length on podcasts and in X posts, every squalid little detail of life at the top is out in the open now, freely available for public consumption. We're intimately familiar with the ins and outs of Jeff Bezos's time and space and his nuptials in Venice, and there are whole sub-industries devoted to parsing Mark Zuckerberg's t-shirt and jewelry choices. And then there's Elon Musk. In the ranks of the billionaire exhibitionists, there's no one who tries harder or squeaks louder. In 2022, Musk bought Twitter, later renaming it X, and promptly set about turning it into an online mess hall for right-wing lunatics. By 2024, he was posting on X an average of 60 times a day, and sometimes up to 40 times per hour. At any given moment on X, Musk can be seen posting with the sweaty eagerness of a teen in the first flush of puberty. On a recent sampling, his feed included a signature mix of self-promotion, plus for Grok's X's in-house AI chatbot, the satellite internet service Starlink, and the self-driving Tesla, competition targeting shitposting, a tweet claiming ChatGPT, OpenAI's rival to Grok, is pretending to be unbiased, scored the Musk retweet, C-minus memes, a graphic showing four descending pairs of increasingly bloodshot eyes superimposed with the words alcohol, weed, cocaine, and monitoring the situation. Transphobia, people can pretend or dress up all they want, and that's fine, but they can't force their mental illness to be my new reality. And white nationalist race panic, an approving 100 emoji slapped over the top of a tweet from a verified account claiming that if white men become a minority, we will be slaughtered. Along with countless variations on the classic theme of middle-aged white guy whining about the state of the world today. A smattering of cruel and lazy jokes about trans people, some indignant quote tweets of garden variety racists like Stephen Miller and British far-right activist Tommy Robinson, a stray or troubling in response to tweets about things like tech regulation, fertility rates, or anti-white racism. In Musk world, that's called a Monday. Musk's presence on X can often feel like performance art, one of those continuous bits that have been turned much of social media into a form of digital vaudeville. But where most extreme online victims of internet brain damage emote into the void, Musk is the rare oversharer who's managed to turn the based and epic styles of meme-verse comedy into something more tangible. Dogecoin, the meme coin that has historically soared in value whenever Musk has tweeted about it, eventually became the inspiration for Doge, D-O-G-E, the big government slash-and-burn operation that Musk led in the start of Donald Trump's second term. In 2023, Musk committed $100 million in seed money for a new STEM-focused school in Austin that he chose to name the Texas Institute of Technologies and Sciences, or TITS. Every thumbnail on tits.academy, the still unrealized university's homepage, now takes visitors to an About Us screen headed take a look at TITS. That includes an embedded YouTube video of Rick Astley's 1987 pop classic, Never Gonna Give You Up, an online prank of ancient vintage known as Rickrolling. In August 2025, Musk announced a plan to launch a fully AI-simulated software company that could supplant all the functions and products offered by Microsoft. He called it MacroHand, LOL. Not content with sitting on the world's largest personal fortune, Musk seems desperate to be taken seriously as a comedian, too. Maybe there's something else at work here. According to the authors of a new book, Musk's transformation into a hyperactive super troll expresses a serious purpose. Musk's online persona, writes Quinn Slobodian and Ben Tarnoff in Muskism, the book, is often misunderstood. Critics see immaturity or malice. Fans see relatability or authenticity. Both fail to see that, in Muskism, trolling is infrastructure. The point of these outbursts is for Musk to gauge whether he can bypass the ordinary institutions of grown-up accountability, the media, elections, quarterly earnings reports, and affect outcomes in the world of money, politics, and popular belief through the sheer force of his own personality. They are a stress test of society's tolerance for the Muskian worldview. Muskism is the name that Slobodian, a historian, and Tarnoff, a technology writer, give his worldview. A kind of techno-maximalism in which autonomy for individuals and for nations is only achievable through an ever deeper fusion between human and machine, and can best be guaranteed through the adoption of technologies offered by Musk's own companies. Just as Fordism was the operating system of the 20th century, Slobodian and Tarnoff contend Muskism might provide the basis for a new consensus about economic and social life, the Fordism of our time. After all, Fordism, like Muskism, once seemed an intimate reflection of one man's personality. Only later did it come to mean the belief in mass production and standardization on the factory floor, high wages, and mass consumption as the chief motors of industrial growth. The clarifying and unsettling argument at the heart of Muskism book is that in a deglobalizing and increasingly digitized world, Musk's vision of the future might win out. But is it possible to separate Muskism from Musk? Musk may need no greater reason to post than that it flatters his ego. He currently has 240 million followers on X, more than double the following of the second most popular account, that of Barack Obama. This grants him a kind of insurance against failure whenever he tweets, even for the weakest stuff. The monitoring the situation meme above, for instance, generated more than 900,000 likes, a return out of all proportion to the quality of the material presented. Proof, if we ever needed it, that meritocracy in America is dead. Online ubiquity is also a money-making tool. Musk has long been a master of what Slobodian and Tarnoff call financial fabulism, the art of extracting ever higher valuations and capital commitments from investors through confidence, showmanship, and a compelling view of the world to come. When raising money for online business directory Zip2, his first company, in the mid-1990s, Musk covered a normal PC with a big case and wheeled it around to venture capitalists to make them think his software ran on a supercomputer. Zip2 was still losing money when Compaq bought it for $307 million in 1999. Musk walked away with $22 million and a valuable lesson and the power of the unstinting belief in the future. Musk has channeled this gift for financial fabulism into the digital world, which has compressed and supercharged the feedback loop between words and money. In 2018, he tweeted, "Am considering taking Tesla private at $420. Funding secured." The market missed, or ignored, the weed joke in 420 and took him at his word. The company's stock price jumped nearly 11% by the end of the day. In January of 2021, he added #Bitcoin to his bio on Twitter, as it was then known, and the cryptocurrency surged 20% within an hour. The shocking immediacy of cause and effect online, coupled with his embrace of Twitter, helped make Musk as close to a free money perpetual motion machine as you'll ever see in finance, Bloomberg columnist Matt Levine has written. But Slobodian and Tarnoff see in Musk's online presence a deeper expression of his idiosyncratic vision of the future. From the mid-2010s onward, Musk became convinced that humans and machines were becoming one, and that success, for Musk as an entrepreneur, for humanity as a species, would involve accelerating this fusion rather than resisting it. Musk has often warned of a Terminator-style apocalypse from rogue artificial intelligence, but his solution is not less technology, but more, Slobodian and Tarnoff write, the risks inherent in the digital cognitive revolution mean we should merge with AI, Musk argued in 2016. Under Muskism, the path to salvation lies in human-machine symbiosis. All of Musk's juvenile foolery over the past few years, the insults, the weak memes, the hyperactive posting, the alliance with Trump, the dadly insistence that I am become meme, even with the bit with a chainsaw at CPAC, stems with this cyborg turn, as Slobodian and Tarnoff call it. This turn, they write, did not mutate one out of one man's cyberpunk delusions, but out of a bipartisan consensus about where America needed to direct its brightest minds and deepest investments. Modern Musk, the man as empire, the man as meme, is an embodiment of online culture. Or, as Slobodian and Tarnoff put it, he's a hypervisible indicator species for the consequences of fusing the economy ever more tightly with the digital world. Whether the future synthesis of human and machine emerges in perfect or imperfect form, few people will benefit from it more than Musk himself. His companies are building much of the infrastructure. The rockets, robots, satellites, collective intelligence networks, and brain-computer interfaces that will shape the fusions to come. When he left his self-described political side quest in Washington last year, he explained that it was to return to his real quest, which is to build the future world of humanoid robots and digital superintelligence, to seed our future machine descendants. Slobodian and Tarnoff's analysis of Musk's cyborg turn is reassuring and discomforting at the same time. Reassuring because it suggests an intelligible strategy at the heart of Musk's actions, making him an outlier at a time when most big decisions in politics, kidnapping Maduro, bombing Iran, seem guided by nothing more than the uncut essence of poster brain. Discomforting because, well, it also suggests we're all about to become replicants welded to a Tesla bot or a SpaceX nozzle. Mechanization of the human is the logical end of a sequence of fusions that have defined Musk's career. Social media has allowed him to merge in some way his own intelligence with the hive mind to become one with the scroll. With SpaceX, he engineered a marriage of firm and government, grafting his enterprise onto the state, taking over some of the state's functions, and exploiting its guarantees for private gain. While many in Silicon Valley profess to dream of liberation from the state, or of wholesale exit from the mess of obligations and compromises, Musk's business interests have pushed in the opposite direction, toward an ever deeper coupling of private and public. His ultimate goal has always been power over the state rather than freedom from it. All technology businesses in the digital era are arguably free ride off the state. The internet and its foundational infrastructure, after all, were funded by DARPA, the Pentagon's R&D arm. Yet few entrepreneurs have been as skilled at piggybacking off public resources as Musk has. Zip2 used GPS data from military satellites, for example, while Musk's late 1990s online payments company, X.com, which would later become PayPal, rested on the federally insured stability of the U.S. financial system. SpaceX, founded in 2002, now valued at $1.55 trillion and preparing for a public offering that early reports suggest could become the biggest IPO in history, is perhaps the company that has benefited most from government resources. Speaking at Stanford the year after he launched the company, Musk acknowledged that NASA had already done the hard work by spending the money to develop some of the fundamental technologies. And now the door was open for the private sector to swoop in, build on those state-funded foundations, and monetize the gains. 23 years later, SpaceX is firmly enmeshed with a U.S. infrastructure. By 2025, SpaceX accounted for 95% of all orbital launches in the United States and more than half of all launches globally, a position that made the Pentagon, NASA, and other government agencies deeply reliant on Musk, reports Slobodian and Tarnoff. Timing was key to this success. Musk founded SpaceX right as the United States launched the global war on terrorism, which collided with the neoliberal mania for privatization and outsourcing to create a bonanza for corporate defense contractors. But SpaceX's elevation into an indispensable arm of the modern military, not only in the United States but for countries abroad, also reflected Musk's real business acumen. Satellites had been around for decades when Musk announced plans for what would become Starlink, a satellite internet service, in 2015. Slow speeds were always a barrier to great adoption of satellites for global communication. Musk's solution was to bring the satellites closer to the ground, putting them into low Earth orbit, around 342 miles up versus 20,000 miles in the air for traditional geostationary satellites. The only catch was that orbiting so close to Earth required a lot more satellites to ensure quality of connection. The result? Starlink now has more than 10,000 functioning satellites in orbit, around two-thirds of all active satellites. The fusion of SpaceX to the state has led the way, quite naturally, to the company's colonization of the heavens. Tesla is yet another Musk vehicle that has benefited from state largesse. Musk did not create the company, but he invested in it and took over as CEO in 2008, right at the launch of the first federal tax credit program for buyers of electric vehicles. The company was saved from almost certain death by a $465 million Department of Energy loan awarded a year later. That loan helped Tesla survive the lean years that followed the collapse of the clean tech and renewables sector in the early 2010s, the result of the shale revolution, which touched off a surge in U.S. oil and gas production. But the real reason Tesla prospered through the downturn, eventually becoming the world's leading EV automaker, a title it relinquished to Chinese firm BYD earlier this year, was that Musk insisted on sourcing and assembling as many of the company's critical production inputs in-house rather than relying on the global market. At a time when manufacturing consensus was in favor of free trade, offshoring, and global supply chains, Musk seemed to have already begun to anticipate a deglobalizing post-COVID world by embracing vertical integration. The real innovation here was the construction of the first gigafactory in Sparks, Nevada, where Musk envisioned a truly gargantuan factory of mind-boggling size that allowed Tesla to make its own lithium-ion batteries. Since then, fresh gigafactories have sprouted in Buffalo, Shanghai, Berlin, and Austin. When the world awoke a few years ago to a reality of reshoring, export controls, tariffs, and emerging trade blocs, Tesla was relatively insulated. Musk had built Tesla for a world in which self-reliance, rather than reliance on others, would become the key to survival. Musk's fantasy of the future, the authors of Muskism propose, is a fantasy of the factory, stripped to its leanest and trimmed of human exuberances, encumbrances. In 2016, Musk first mentioned his goal of creating an alien dreadnought, a factory with no human workers at all. MacroHard is perhaps the first serious attempt at realizing that goal, a company that relies for labor on AI agents. He's not alone in this ambition. AI's incursion into labor markets has already begun, and the dream of a fully post-human economy can felt in every giddy LinkedIn post about the leaps in productivity that technologies like Claude Code are now making possible. Under Muskism, humans can either become obsolete or fuse with the machines, becoming one with the factory itself. The sheer number of countries and institutions that rely on Musk's technologies gives him a bullying leverage that he seems unafraid to flex. For many countries, the exercise of sovereignty brushes up against the whims of a single, unpredictable, and often quite petty man. In March of 2025, Musk boasted that Starlink is the backbone of the Ukrainian army and that their entire front line would collapse if I turned it off. When the Polish foreign minister, in reply, warned that his own country would be forced to look elsewhere for Ukraine if Starlink was an unreliable provider, Musk spat back, "Be quiet, small man." Exchanges like this highlight the real problem for Muskism as a social project, which is that Earth is a place populated by humans, not named Elon Musk, and that many of them disagree, often quite fervently, with his views and methods. Not everyone wishes to be transformed into a widget on the floor of the Muskian factory of the future. Humans and Musk's greatest enemy Humans are Musk's greatest enemy, the source of his keenest humiliations and most obliterating rages. Who could forget the world's richest man on the verge of tears telling Fox News in March of 2025 that Minnesota Governor Tim Walz was a creep and a huge jerk, all because Walz made fun of Tesla's plummeting stock price at the height of Doge-driven chaos in Washington. Empathy, Musk famously once said, is the fundamental weakness of Western civilization. That seems untrue, and Musk's own direct involvement in politics has shown that a lack of empathy is no model for government. Slobodian and Tarnoff trace Musk's attempts to correct a lasting culture, to rewrite society's operating code and clean it of the real bugs in the system, people. Twitter had helped propel Occupy Wall Street, Black Lives Matters, and the hashtag MeToo under Musk. Its replacement X would reinstate a public square built on pre-contamination hierarchies of class, gender, and race. Large language models promised a future of objective truth and universal information, but were trained on leftist propaganda. Grok would be refined in post-training to reflect Musk's own anti-woke biases and priorities. The state was overrun with illegitimate claims on the public purse. Doge would empower a set of very young software engineers to swiftly terminate grants and contracts and lay off public servants en masse. And yet, here we find ourselves today. On X, there are still as many jokes about Nazis as there are Nazis. Grok is not a serious competitor to ChatGPT or Claude. And Doge accomplished little more than causing chaos and inflicting misery on federal workers. Its outcomes may have satisfied MAGA ideologues such as Russell Vought, whose express wish was to dismantle the federal bureaucracy by making working conditions unpleasant. When they wake up in the morning, we want them to not want to go to work, quote unquote. And in the midst of his Doge spree, Musk seemed to share this wish, brandishing a chainsaw on stage at CPAC and bragging about cuts. But if, as Slobodian and Tarnoff argue, Musk had imagined Doge as a program through which engineers disciplined society like a factory floor, it was a failure. Because, as they write, society is not a factory. Musk presents an intriguing contrast with Trump, his on and off again political ally. Both are inveterate posters. Both often sound deranged. Both have a lot of money. Musk has considerably more, but much of it's illiquid since it's mostly held in stock in his companies. Trump is sui generis, a freak of nature whose coalition seems unlikely to survive his departure from the White House, assuming he ever leaves it. Vestiges of Trumpism will survive, but actually existing Trumpism? Only Trump can carry the brand. His interests are superficial. What animates him is a desire to enrich himself and elevate the status of his clique, even at the expense of America's general welfare and standing in the world. That's not a political realignment. It's kleptocracy. And yet, despite all his shortcomings, despite his leaden approval ratings, Trump has twice been elected president. Musk spent less than six months in Washington before he was forced to scull back to the Gigafactory. The argument that Muskism asks us to take seriously is that Musk, though less charismatic and less popular than Trump, is more symbolic of our era. Amid institutional breakdown and the over-politicization of everything, Musk's companies, his words, and his dogmas must represent a durable shift to a new common sense, a new model of political and economic order. Trump has pioneered a style, but Musk is a master of infrastructure, and the future is always shaped by matter rather than manner. The liberal international order is effectively dead. Popular faith in institutions across the democratic world has cratered. And in the United States, the Trumpian wrecking ball has done serious, perhaps lasting, damage to the Constitution and the stately old politics of checks and balances. Muskism offers a set of solutions and arguments suited to the fragmented, paranoid, and militarized world in which we now find ourselves. Independence seemed more appealing than integration at a time when multilateralism is at a historic ebb. Genocide and wars of choice have normalized the exclusionary thinking and antipathy to empathy on which Musk's businesses thrive. Multipolarity and the return of great power competition invite a deepening fusion of technology and the state. Muskism is a toolkit for a world where concentration matters more than cooperation, where control trumps trust. Still, a future defined by all-out Muskism is not inevitable. It's not hard to imagine a greater role in years to come for a detoxified version of Muskism, characterized by a turn away from supply chains and globalization, a deepening digitization of daily life, and the government by meme. But Muskism light is not the Muskian way. The insults, the trolling, and the inhumanity are inseparable from Musk's way of doing business. There's little utopian promise in the future he portends. The Musk-led tech industry's vision of collective life is a weird amalgam of sports, speculation, and collective dissolution into the jaws of the machines. Many people, as Musk himself has discovered in recent years, do not want this. Muskism may be one version of the future, but cyborgian oblivion is not our only choice. This article has been written by Aaron Timms, a frequent contributor to the New Republic, reviewing the book called Muskism, A Guide for the Perplexed. The next article is brief, entitled The Liberal Mount Rushmore. Sports fans do it obsessively. Who's on the Yankees' Mount Rushmore? The Lakers? Kobe? Jerry West? Magic? And Kareem? What, you're leaving off Wilt Chamberlain? The exercise leads to some intense and fun arguments. This was the question that the magazine posed to our contributors. Which four progressive titans, elected officials, activists, thinkers, what have you, would you put on the famed mountainside Mount Rushmore? The illustration here shown shows how these votes tallied up. Martin Luther King got the most votes, then FDR, then Douglas, and then Lincoln, a somewhat surprisingly distant fourth. We were disappointed no woman made the mountain. The closest competitors, just a couple of votes behind Lincoln, were Jane Addams, Frances Perkins, and Ida B. Wells Barnett. Barack Obama, John Dewey, and Robert La Follette also came close. We should note that a few of our respondents wrote to say they reject the whole idea of a Mount Rushmore. On America's 250th anniversary, it's time to move from exceptionalism and hero worship to a politics of memory that embraces complexity, ambivalence, tragedy, greatness, and love, argued NYU political scientist Christina Beltran. Fordham Law's Julie Suck described a similar sentiment. A democracy should not give immortal godlike status to four progressive titans, but rather it should represent the masses of people who have invisibility, built this country, and sacrificed their lives to move it closer to the stated ideals of democracy, equality, liberty, and justice for all. Hey, we think, the magazine thinks, it's fun to argue over it. Other votes receiving a substantial report again were Jane Addams, John Dewey, Robert La Follette, Barack Obama, Frances Perkins, and Ida B. Wells Barnett. This quote was submitted by Eric Roshway, University of California, Davis. This idea troubles me because it seems to me there's something intrinsically illiberal about monumental representation of persons. If we must put four progressive depictions somewhere, I vote for Norman Rockwell's representations of the four freedoms. This was submitted by the magazine itself, The New Republic. That's all the time I have for today. I want to thank you for tuning in to the Talking Information Center. My name is Duncan. Thank you again. Have a great day.
14: 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Thank you for listening to the Talking Information Center. And as always, we invite you to stay tuned for more programs headed your way.
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16: Hello, and welcome to show number 2631 of Eyes on Success, a weekly program empowering the visually impaired with expert advice, personal stories, and the latest in technology and accessibility. I'm Nancy Goodman Torpy.
17: And I'm Pete Torpy.
18: Well, I think one of my goals is to really reach the general audience and to reach kids and get them excited about the night sky and about things in the universe, that then they will take the next step forward to get interested in maybe learning about that a little more intently or as a profession. So I'm sort of the stepping stone up to that point.
19: And usually astronomy is thought of as a very visual field, but today's guest will tell us how it can be made accessible to those who can't see.
16: We'll speak with Noreen Grice, founder and president of You Can Do Astronomy, about how she makes astronomical concepts and features engaging for those who can't see. Since we first aired this show, Noreen Grice and some co-authors have published a paper where they talk about using 3D printing to create tactile representations of astronomical objects. That contains side-by-side pairs of color photographs and photographs of 3D printed representations of the same object, and it is really cool. So they just keep advancing their work and making things more and more accessible. First, for our tip of the week, this week's tip comes from Noreen Grice.
18: I just want to, you know, encourage people, if they think astronomy is not accessible, it is, and if you're interested in it, or maybe like to find out if you're interested in it, please participate in astronomical adventures that are happening maybe in your community, because they may be more accessible than you think, and astronomy is, well, far out.
16: And there are lots of astronomical events that go on in all sorts of places that can be a lot of fun to take part in. From star parties to planetarium shows, etc.
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18: My name is Noreen Grice. I am founder and president of You Can Do Astronomy, LLC. It's a consulting company where I make astronomy more accessible to people with disabilities, especially those with visual impairment.
19: And how long have you been doing that?
18: Well, I have formally had my consulting company since 2004, but I've actually been involved in making astronomy accessible since 1984.
16: Wow. Most of our listeners have visual impairments, but I gather you do not. How did you first get interested in making things accessible to the visually impaired?
18: You're right. I am sighted. How I got started is one of those flukes, I think. I was going into my senior year at Boston University, where I was an astronomy student, and I had just started a part-time job at the Boston Museum of Science. My dream job was working in the planetarium, and there I was, and it was on a Saturday, and I was taking tickets for the next show, and I noticed there were a group of blind people in line, and I didn't know what to do, because at that time, I didn't know anyone who was blind, and I asked the older gentleman who was the manager on duty what I should do, and he told me I should just help them to their seats. He said, that's all you have to do. That's what I did. I helped them to their seats, and then I went in the control booth and welcomed everyone to the planetarium and started the program. And it was mostly an automated program. So at the end of the program, I just had to say, well, thank you very much for visiting the planetarium and enjoy your visit to the Museum of Science. But during the program, I kept looking at the group of blind people, and I thought, I wonder what they think about the program. So at the end of the program, as they approached the door where I was sitting, I came around and asked them how they liked the show. I figured they might say, yeah, it was okay. But that's not what they said. They said the show stunk. And that was very surprising to me. And actually, that I felt really bad about that, because I thought the planetarium was the most wonderful place in the universe. And clearly it wasn't, not for this group of people. So it got me thinking, you know, astronomy is not really accessible to anyone who's visually impaired. I never thought about it until that group really opened my eyes to the problem. And I thought, I don't know how to fix this, but I'm going to try. And that's how I got started.
19: What an interesting beginning.
18: I wonder what would have happened if I wasn't working that Saturday. Really, I might not have ever thought of that, but I'm so glad that I was working that day.
19: In the introduction, Noreen, you mentioned that you ran into this group of blind students in the early 80s, and then you decided that they weren't getting exactly the experience that you thought you were imparting. How did you go about addressing that issue? What kind of research or further work did you do to figure out what needed to be done to make this more enjoyable for people with visual impairments?
18: One of the first things I did was to go over to the Perkins School for the Blind. At that time, while I was a student at Boston University, I remember seeing buses going up and down Commonwealth Ave that said Watertown, and I looked up, probably in the phone book, that there was a school for the blind in Watertown. So I went over there. It's a beautiful campus. I walked around and I found the library, and I went inside and talked to the librarian. I said, do you have any books on astronomy? And the librarian directed me to a bookshelf with very thick books. And I remember there was a whole stack of Isaac Asimov books, very thick, thicker than I've ever seen a book. I remember I took one of the books down and I opened it up. I didn't know Braille at the time, but I saw that it was Braille, but that's what it was. It was all text pages. I asked the librarian if any books had pictures, any touchable pictures, and the librarian said that tactile pictures were very expensive and labor intensive, so not very many books had pictures. And then it occurred to me, of course, the planetarium wasn't accessible because the images were projected on the dome overhead. They were not touchable. And maybe if I could figure out a way to make planetarium pictures touchable, I could make astronomy more accessible.
16: Well, that's very admirable. I mean, I'm fully sighted, and my concept of a planetarium show is you walk in, you sit down in these really nice, comfortable reclining chairs so you don't have to crane your neck to see the ceiling, and you look at images that are pretty far away. So how did you create tactile images to go with that very visual display?
18: Well, I didn't really know what to do at first, so I started asking the people I thought were experts. One of the places I went to the Mass Association for the Blind, I remember I met with a woman. She was in her mid-80s, and I asked, how do you make tactile pictures? And she showed me. She said, you glue string to cardboard. That's how you make tactile pictures. Well, in 1984, I thought there had to be something more advanced than that. So I kept looking, and at the same time I thought, you know, maybe I could write a little brochure about astronomy. I'll call it Touch the Stars. And that's how that book got started, just from that idea. It took a while to figure out how to make the pictures, so I started working on the text to begin with.
19: Wow, you talk about how old that kind of technology was, and it brings me back to when I was a kid. The only pictures I ever saw in Braille books were children's books, and they cut out little pieces of felt. So you can imagine that was a lot of work by hand. But I've never heard of the string thing.
18: Well, I didn't either, but I just thought that there had to be some way. But I remember I was talking to one of my professors at Boston University. In fact, I went to his office and I said, for my senior year, I'd like to do a directed study. I'd like to write a book for the blind about astronomy. And he was speechless. He really didn't know what to say, but he went along with it. And so I remember one day we were sitting on his office floor with glue, and we were trying shellac, and we were just trying all sticky things to see if we could make it work. in the end, I ended up writing the draft for Touch the Stars, but when I finished my senior year, we hadn't quite figured out the tactile part, so I sort of had half the book done at that time.
16: Well, eventually you did finish writing that book, and you've updated it in further editions. Can you describe what's in it now?
18: Yes. I was able to finish the book. I after Boston University, I went away to San Diego State University, completed my master's degree in astronomy, came back to the Museum of Science, and was able to get a grant for a VersaPoint Braille embosser. And using the embosser, I was able to design, I would call kind of rough pictures of planets and moons, constellations. And those pictures and the text for my book became the first edition of Touch the Stars, which came out in 1990. Now the book is in its fifth edition, and I would consider it a fairly comprehensive introduction to astronomy, and really for someone who is sighted or visually impaired, because the text is in print and Braille, and the pictures are tactile. And the pictures include constellations and stars, moon phases and eclipses, nebulae, galaxies, the solar system. So all the topics you would think about in an introductory astronomy book.
16: And how do you make them tactile?
18: Oh, so I went through some different things. So first I was using the VersaPoint Braille embosser, and I was designing things with a, I think it was called Mouse Paint. It was an old program with the Apple IIe computer.
16: And make them tactile.
18: Oh, so I went through some different things. So first I was using the VersaPoint Braille embosser, and I was designing things with a

0: point was kind of unique as one of the very early Braille printers that could actually do graphics. Most of them back then would only do text.
1: This is true. The only difficulty, well, one of the difficulties I had with the VersaPoint was it couldn't make really nice circles. The circles were sort of steps, but like a little zigzag around the edges. And I remember that the exhibit department asked me if I would make a picture of the Tyrannosaurus Rex. And so when I did, you know, I tried to draw the Tyrannosaurus Rex, you know, with his mouth open like, "Arr!" But instead he looked like he was smiling.
2: He
1: couldn't quite get the face right.
2: So Touch the Stars was your first book, but you've written many others since then. What other books have you written?
1: Yep. So Touch the Stars was my first book. And then that actually led to a series of books with NASA. And I think it was in 1999, I received an email from a professor at DePaul University. He had seen Touch the Stars in a gift shop in Chicago. And we started talking about, you know, the Hubble Space Telescope. And he said, it's too bad there wasn't something available for about the Hubble Space Telescope because all these great pictures were being released. And I thought, well, why not? And, you know, maybe we could make them in color and we could figure out how to make them tactile. And so that started the first NASA book, Touch the Universe, a NASA Braille book of astronomy, and all about the Hubble Space Telescope. Then somebody at the Goddard Space Flight Center saw that book and said, it's too bad there isn't something like that about the sun. Well, that led to Touch the Sun, a NASA Braille book. And then some other scientists said, it's too bad there isn't something like that for wavelengths that are not visible to any human eyes, like gamma rays and x-rays and ultraviolet and infrared. And that led to Touch the Invisible Sky, a multi-wavelength Braille book featuring tactile NASA images. So those are the three NASA books.
0: How interesting. In these thermoformed picture books that you put together these days, do you only represent the outlines of celestial objects, or do you try to include some textual information?
1: I do include textual information. There's a texture key for many pictures, but I should say that I've actually experimented with different techniques. So not all the books are thermoform. In fact, the first two NASA books, Touch the Universe and Touch the Sun, are embossed paper with color images. So someone who is sighted can see the color image. Someone who is a tactile reader can feel it. And then there's a texture key, say, for the great red spot on Jupiter, or gaseous bands, or the rings of Saturn. So it's explained in words, and then it's explained also in a texture key. Now, for Touch the Invisible Sky, I tried something really different, and it was working with a company that I think is no longer in business in Puerto Rico, but they had an application onto the paper. It's almost like glue. It's kind of slippery a little bit, but it is texture. They called it Techno Braille. It was through Ozone Publishing, so it's a bit translucent, but you can feel it. And the great thing about that book is that it's visible. You know, these are wavelengths that are not visible to any human eyes for that book, so everything becomes a learning experience.
0: Oh, and I guess using that technique, you could probably add a little bit of 3D effects to give your fingers an extra sensation.
1: Yes, a little. I think so, a little bit. And you know, there's one really interesting thing about that particular book. I was testing some of the pictures at the 2007 Youth Slam that the National Federation of the Blind had at Johns Hopkins University that year. And I remember in the astronomy class, there were people who were low vision and people who were completely blind and anywhere in between. And I asked the students, you know, what is your feedback on? We were looking at, and I can't remember even the image, but I remember one student said, "Oh, I really like the color. There's a lot of good contrast in this picture." And I'll never forget, another person said, "Wait a minute, this isn't color. You mean sighted people can read our books?" And I thought that was really, really powerful, because that's always been my goal, to bring people together, not to have, you know, special books for certain groups, but to have a book that everybody can use together.
0: Well, in fact, when our children were growing up,

0: we bought lots of Braille print books from the National Braille Press, and they essentially had the print edition with interleaved transparent, or translucent anyway, Braille pages. So I could read, and I had descriptions of the pictures that I could talk with the kids about, but they could see the pictures and see the text as we were turning pages. So that's a very effective thing.
1: We saved every single one of those books, of which we have dozens. And now Grandpa can read to the next generation of kids.
2: Yeah. And I know those kind of books you're talking about. And actually, when I was working on the first NASA book, that was what I was trying to do, to actually interleave a tactile transparent page on top of the picture. But it ended up that we decided to do embossed color pictures. And, you know, it was cost effective, but it worked.
0: It's also nice that you were cognizant of using colors, because there are many levels of blindness. Some people are partially sighted and they can see colors, they can see shapes, but they may not be able to read the text.
2: Yes, I'm also very aware of, I'm always thinking about contrast, and I've worked on projects beyond the books. I've worked on some exhibits, and I did an exhibit, a kiosk with Goddard Space Flight Center, that was on multi-wavelength astronomy, that had different pictures of, I think it was on Jupiter on one side, and they all were highly contrast from one to another. And also some traveling exhibits for the Chandra X-ray Center, which is over at Harvard, and having different contrasts for the pictures so that it was very easy to see visually and very easy to touch tactily.
1: I understand that in addition to creating these exhibits yourself, you also make it easier for other people to make their exhibits and planetarium experiences more accessible.
2: Yes, and this is what I try to do through my consulting. The experience I've had, I ended up working 26 years at the Museum of Science in Boston and almost 6 years at the Children's Museum in West Hartford. So I have a lot of experience with different types of learners, and everybody has different learning styles. And so I've worked to create a book called Everyone's Universe, which approaches teaching astronomy for someone who is maybe in a wheelchair or has physical challenges, somebody who is visually impaired or hearing impaired, somebody who does not communicate verbally, someone who may be on the autism spectrum. So approaching these different areas and trying to make astronomy exciting and accessible for everyone has always been my goal.
0: This must take a lot of time. It sounds like a lot of people are approaching you these days for your expertise in producing these types of devices and books and exhibits, etc. I take it you're doing this full time, this consulting these days.
2: Yeah, projects come and go, and sometimes I'm more busy than others, but I really enjoy it. Most recently, the Astronomical Society of the Pacific brought me in on a project to make some informal educational activities that they had created more accessible. And so, you know, looking at something, and maybe it involves walking up and down the aisles of a craft store or sometimes Home Depot to get ideas. I just love problem solving, and usually the result makes it more accessible for everybody and more interesting. So I think that's kind of fun.
0: Well, anything that makes it more interesting is good. People have curious minds, and if they see something a little bit different and it catches their imagination and they're involved with it, that's great. They're going to be more interested in science and be willing to learn more science.
2: Yeah, and I think that kids are getting more interested in the STEM field, science, technology, engineering. And I want people to know that it doesn't matter whether you have a visual impairment or any kind of a disability or not, or a different learning style, you be part of it. And I think it's enriching for everybody to get everyone's perspective. Diversity is number one.
1: And I understand you work with the National Center for Blind Youth in Science through the National Federation of the Blind to help make that happen?
2: Yes, I was one of the people who was involved when that was first being formed, and the National Federation of the Blind has been very proactive in making science and engineering more accessible. When they started the programs, I think it went back to, I remember in 2005, they had a program called the Circle of Life Academy. And I remember I went down to Baltimore and we went to the Baltimore Planetarium and we did programs there. And we actually had star parties where the local astronomy groups came out and we had telescopes set up and the students could have a tactile tour of the telescope, learn how they were used. And then the astronomers grabbed images using electronic cameras of the objects they were looking at. We printed it out, and then I had a swell form machine, and I was able to quickly print out a picture, and the kids could touch the picture that we were observing right then and there. So they were participating in it. And that's just one of the examples of things that I've been involved with in science with the National Federation of the Blind.
1: That is really cool. You know, instead of reading about it after the fact, to actually be an active participant makes a big difference.
2: Yeah, I know that this is working because I try to go as often as I can to the national conventions, the National Federation of the Blind. The last one I went to was, of course, before the pandemic in 2019 in Las Vegas. And I go to the science and engineering division meetings. And they always start off by asking people to say their name and go around the room so everybody knows who's there. So then I said my name, and then somebody who was sitting directly in front of me turned around and said, I grew up with your books. I've read your books. And because of your books, I wanted to become a scientist, and here I am.
1: That must be very gratifying.
2: Yeah, I felt a little old, but yes, but it's great. It's great because sometimes you don't know if you're making a difference until somebody comes up to you and says, you really are.
1: Yeah.
0: Noreen, you've told us about a lot of your books and exhibits. If people want to get a hold of some of your books, how would they do that?
2: Well, my website is www.youcandoastronomy.com. So that's all spelled out, www.youcandoastronomy.com. From there, on the menu side, you'll see accessible science books. It'll take you to the page, and there are links on there to take you for the books which are currently available, Everyone's Universe, A Guide to Accessible Astronomy Places, which is part educator resource, part travel guide. That'll take you to the order form on Amazon. And Touch the Stars, 5th edition, that link will take you directly to National Braille Press to order that book.
1: And that website also has links to your speaking engagements and lots of other stuff, right?
2: It does. Yes, it'll have links to any speaking engagement. I've got some videos where I've done interviews, my background. There are opportunities for museums, nonprofits, or any organizations to bring me in to do hands-on workshop on making astronomy topics more accessible. And actually, I'm going to be adding in something a little new. I'm doing a little acting, which is something new for me, but I like new things. And it's on the astronomer Mariah Mitchell, who was an astronomer in Nantucket who lived 1818 to 1889. And I've been developing a sort of a one-person play about her, and I'll be putting more information soon on my website.
1: Cool.
2: Astronomy's for everybody.
1: If people have a question for you, is there a way they can reach you?
2: Yes, probably the easiest way is on the bottom of my website, it says contact Noreen Grice. So if they hit that link, it will send the email to me.
1: Do you have a social media presence?
2: I do. I have a Facebook page that just search for Noreen Grice. I also have on Facebook, You Can Do Astronomy. And on LinkedIn, people can find me at linkedin.com/IN/Noreen Grice.
0: Noreen, what other ways can people experience astronomy?
2: I hope that people will consider visiting their local planetarium, even though it seems like an all-visual experience. You know, hopefully that the planetariums will have some of my accessible materials to make their planetarium shows more accessible to the audience. Because I know that some of the planetariums do have Touch the Stars right there available to pull out to go along with their shows.
0: So people should ask when they go to the planetarium. As we do when we go to any museum, we ask them how accessible their exhibits are and if there's anything special for people who are visually impaired.
2: Yeah, it sounds like a good idea.
0: And in case you missed any of that in the audio, you can find all of that information in the show notes for episode 2631, which is this episode. Just go to www.eyesonsuccess.net.
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3: Here's the forecast for the Boston and South Shore area. On the Talking Information Center from the National Weather Service. For today, sunny and hot, temperatures near 90. Overnight, partly cloudy. Temperatures in the upper 60s. Wednesday, back to sun. Temperatures in the mid-80s. The sun rose this morning at 5:48, setting at 7:51 this evening. Stay tuned for more. Heading your way next on the Talking Information Center.
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10: Good morning. It's Tuesday, the 11th of August 2026, and this is the BBC World News, read by Steve Hoff. We start today with the U.S. and Canada news, and the top article here is right out of a spy movie. Trump hid in catering truck in secret plane swap over an Iranian threat, reports say. Donald Trump secretly swapped planes as he left a NATO summit in Turkey last month as part of an elaborate ruse in response to a possible Iranian threat, U.S. media report. The U.S. president boarded Air Force One in view of television cameras before being transported to a military aircraft with the help of a catering truck, the Washington Post said. Journalists and some White House staff on board did not know he had been smuggled out. Officials told the BBC U.S. partner CBS News that the U.S. had detected a credible Iranian threat to fire a missile at the plane. The White House has not confirmed the secret switch. Trump had earlier said that he was Iran's number one target during the summit in Ankara. The clandestine maneuver came a day after the U.S. renewed military strikes on Iran following a breakdown of the negotiations between Washington and Tehran to end the war. Trump had arrived in Turkey aboard a newer Boeing 747/8 donated by Qatar, but announced that he would leave on the old Air Force One, quote, for old time's sake. On July 8th, footage showed him boarding the presidential plane at Ankara Airport. According to the Washington Post, he was then secretly taken to a smaller C-32A military aircraft, a modified Boeing 757 often used by the vice president, via a catering truck, which had been elevated to the plane's level on the opposite side of where he had boarded. Defense Secretary Pete Hegseth boarded the C-32A separately using external stairs in an effort to make the flight appear normal, according to the newspaper. Journalists and some White House staff aboard Air Force One were reportedly told to close their window shades. They were unaware the president was no longer on board. Trump then flew to the UK en route to the US, where he reboarded the old Air Force One and was seen descending from the aircraft after it landed at RAF Mildenhall. It is unclear how he moved from the C-32A back to the legacy jet. The president then transferred to the new Qatari-donated Air Force One to travel back to Washington. During that flight, Trump spoke to reporters on board, where he noted the threats posed by Iran, but did not mention the earlier plane swap. Asked why reporters had been told to lower the window shades on the plane from Turkey, Trump said, quote, because you're probably on a dangerous flight because of the sleazebags we have to deal with, end quote. He said he had a threat all the time on his life and that he was, or is, the number one on Iran's list. But if I go, you go, right? He said, adding, perhaps someday you want to change professions. White House Communications Director Stephen Chung did not directly confirm or deny the reports, but said the new Air Force One was a, quote, state-of-the-art aircraft fitted with security measures to protect the president and his staff. U.S. intelligence had previously warned of a specific threat of an attack on Trump or his aircraft, according to an earlier reporting by CBS News. The New York Times previously reported on security concerns regarding the Qatari-gifted jet, including that the Secret Service had urged Trump to switch planes on his return from the NATO summit. Several of the publication's journalists were summoned to testify under oath in response. The Justice Department subsequently told the BBC that it was investigating illegal leaks. The U.S. has spent months retrofitting the $400 million Boeing 747-8 to prepare it for the president. The older Air Force One planes have laser technology to blind incoming missiles, sources told the CBS News. It is unclear what systems the Qatari jet has. Quote, the new Air Force One is perfectly safe for the president's travels, but will receive additional upgrades and enhancements in the fall, which will take approximately 1 month to complete, the White House press secretary, Carolyn Leavitt, said in a statement to CBS News. Luigi Mangione back in court as key questions remain over case ahead of murder trial. Luigi Mangione, the man accused of gunning down UnitedHealthcare chief executive Brian Thompson, is back in court in New York City ahead of his murder trial, which begins next month. A judge on Tuesday could hash out more ground rules for the trial and other aspects of the case, which has attracted national attention. It has also created an online frenzy, with both his backers, many of whom seen Mangione as a symbol of the backlash against U.S. healthcare costs, and his critics analyzing everything from his intentions to his appearance. The case is likely to become an even bigger spectacle when jury selection for the trial begins on the 8th of September. Mangione, if found guilty, could face decades behind bars. He has pleaded not guilty to all charges, including second-degree murder and weapons-related offenses. Much of what is expected at the state trial, the prosecutor's case, Mangione's defense, and obstacles both parties face were previewed in months of court filings and arguments, but some questions remain unanswered. One of the most crucial elements of the Mangione case was decided earlier this summer. After a multi-day hearing in December, where the judge weighed which evidence prosecutors could present during the trial, Mangione's team mounted an aggressive bid to exclude evidence recovered from his Pennsylvania arrest. It alleged that state police improperly seized and searched Mangione's possessions and did not properly advise him of his constitutional rights before questioning him. The defense succeeded in excluding some items: a gun magazine, a cell phone, a passport, wallet, and computer chip found in Mangione's backpack. But Judge Gregory Caro allowed at trial a gun and notebook in Mangione's purported writings viewed as vital to the prosecution. The prosecutors have unveiled surveillance footage showing the moment Thompson was shot from behind by a hooded individual. They also use footage to piece together Mangione's alleged movements after the shooting and ballistics and fingerprint evidence they claim bolsters their case. As the trial approaches, Mangione's team has yet to unveil its full strategy. So far, his lawyers have not offered a robust alternative theory to one of prosecutors have put forward. Quote, we do not have, like the fugitive, the idea of a one-armed man who is the real killer. a former federal prosecutor, Mitchell Epner, referencing the 1993 thriller about a man wrongly convicted of killing his wife. Earlier this summer, Mangione's lawyers proposed, then quickly withdrew, an, quote, extreme emotional disturbance argument. Such a defense, New York law requires lawyers to show a defendant, quote, acted under the influence of extreme emotional disturbance for which there was a reasonable explanation or excuse, end quote. Extreme emotional disturbance would allow the jury to consider the less severe charge of manslaughter rather than second-degree murder. But jurors would have to be convinced of the accused's state of mind at the time. Some experts wondered if Mangione would argue a full insanity plea different from emotional disturbance, but his lawyers have not proposed it. Quote, short of being delusional or having no understanding of the nature of what one is doing, an insanity defense is not likely to succeed, said Cheryl Bader, who leads the criminal defense clinic at Fordham University School of Law. Mangione's team did not immediately respond to a request for comment. As in every U.S. criminal trial, the burden rests on the prosecution to prove its case to the jury beyond a reasonable doubt, a high legal bar. Quote, the more his case is about a question of who killed the victim, the easier it is for the prosecution, said Epner. Epner cited other themes, including healthcare in America, as potential narrative threads that could sway a jury in Mangione's favor. The more it is about the other peripheral issues, the harder it is for the prosecution. That question, which will have to be sorted out before the trial, could determine if the proceedings evolve into a massive spectacle across traditional outlets, social media, and streaming platforms. In recent weeks, Mangione's lawyers have questioned procedures for admitting journalists in court and why an overflow room allowing more people to watch the trial hadn't been arranged. The defense also requested that the trial be, quote, broadcast live through New York State courts do not allow public live streaming. In a letter to Karros, the judge, prosecutors have said they have, quote, no role in developing media procedures at trial and will have no role in selecting which news reporters attend the trial. In a new filing on Monday night, the Manhattan District Attorney's Office said it would, quote, defer to the court's judgment on courtroom access. But the DA cautioned that adequate security was needed to prevent spectators from covertly recording the trial from an overflow room in violation of New York law. While the public can be admitted to court in New York, space is often limited at high-profile trials. The court and its communications office were actively finalizing the plan for the upcoming trial, including arrangement for the overflow room, according to a spokesperson. We remain firmly committed to providing the greatest possible access to both the media and the public, the spokesperson said, adding that the court is evaluating the complex logistical and safety considerations involved. And how about something, an article north of the border from Canada? Canadian flight canceled after child refuses to wear seatbelt. The cancellation of a flight in Canada after a child refused to wear a seatbelt has reignited a debate about etiquette and safety procedures related to children traveling on planes. The Porter Airlines flight, which was preparing to depart from Victoria to Toronto on the 6th of August, had to return to the terminal as, quote, a young child was standing in their seat and would not secure their seatbelt, the airline said. The delay meant the flight could not depart before the runway closed after midnight, so passengers had to be rebooked on a flight the following day. The incident has split opinions about how children should be treated in such situations and how airlines should respond. Regarding the child's behavior, Porter Airlines said, quote, attempts by the company parent and crew to address this were unsuccessful. The aircraft could not take off in this unsafe condition, so the crew elected to return to the terminal and have the two passengers disembark, it added. Child aviation safety expert Leah Tuso told the BBC the Porter crew were protecting the safety of the passengers on the flight with their decision to stop the flight, as well as the child. Quote, unrestrained children can become projectiles, she said, Tuso said. Similar to unrestrained items of luggage, which can fly into passengers in the event of turbulence, especially during takeoff and landing. The incident has led to a debate online over how tolerant airlines should be to traveling families and how strictly parents should enforce the airline rules. Some have said it was an example of what happens when parents are too gentle on their children. The Fox News morning program debated it with co-host Charles Hurt, saying he supported physical discipline. We've all been there. We've all been those parents, he said. But this is beyond the pale. Other people have pointed out that sometimes children are afraid of flying and are not trying to be disruptive. One passenger on the Porter Airlines flight told CBC News the child had not been unruly, but had been scared. Quote, they just kept hiding under their seat. If they got forced into being strapped in, they just kind of slid out underneath. Many have questions why the whole flight had to be disrupted for one child and said the family should have been removed. This is what happened in 2018 when a father and a daughter were filmed being ejected from a Southwest airline flight from Chicago to Atlanta. According to a passenger who filmed the incident, the child had settled down from a tantrum and had been quietly seated in their seat for more than 5 minutes before the airline crew informed the father they would be removed from the flight. The airline involved, Southwest, said initial reports indicated, quote, a conversation escalated on board between the crew and a customer traveling with a small child. After a similar incident in 2012, the family who were kicked off appeared on NBC's Today show to accuse the airline of showing a lack of humanity. JetBlue, the airline involved, said it had customers that did not comply with crew members' instructions for a prolonged period of time. It added, quote, the captain elected to remove the customers involved for the safety of all customers and crew members on board. The next article, we return to President Trump. Trump signs order to limit childhood vaccinations and split the MMR shots. U.S. President Donald Trump has signed an order that calls for fewer childhood vaccinations and also recommends splitting up the mumps, measles, and rubella shots. Decades ago, children received only a small fraction of the vaccines required today, Trump said. In those times, people were much healthier, and of course, the high rates of autism now observed did not exist. The president has long cast doubt on the safety of the MMR vaccines, but multiple studies have found no connection between the shots and autism. The order also recommends that the number of childhood vaccinations drop to 11 from the existing 18 recommended by the American Academy of Pediatrics. Trump's order serves as guidance, not a mandate, since shots required for school attendance are set at the state level rather than the federal government. The immunizations recommended for all children under the order are for measles, mumps, rubella, diphtheria, tetanus, pertussis, polio, Haemophilus influenza type B, pneumonia, pneumococcal disease, human papillomavirus, and varicella, and chickenpox. Or chickenpox. According to the Centers for Disease Control and Prevention, the CDC, the MMR vaccine carries a very small risk of febrile seizures in young children. Those with health issues, including severe allergic reactions or weakened immune systems, are advised to consult with healthcare providers before taking the shots. The agency says, quote, most people who get the MMR vaccine do not have any serious problems with it, and that getting the vaccine is much safer than getting the measles, mumps, or rubella. Since taking office in 2025, Secretary of Health and Human Services, the HHS, Robert F. Kennedy Jr., has sought to change and loosen vaccine regulations. During a tense 20-minute interview on CNN last week, Kennedy insisted he had, quote, never questioned the efficacy of the MMR vaccine. He said the proposed changes were meant to give parents choice, not prohibit access to childhood vaccines. Trump administration officials have said the order means children in the U.S. would receive much less than the 72 shots recommended under the previous vaccine schedule, a figure that assumes annual flu and COVID-19 doses. On its website, the CDC recommends that two doses of the combined MMR vaccine be given to children, starting with the first dose at 12 to 15 months and the second between ages 4 and 6. How often and how many vaccines children in the U.S. receive is based on the times when vaccines will work best with their immune systems and when they are most vulnerable to certain diseases, according to the AAP. There is no medical reason to delay or skip recommended immunizations, the AAP, which is the American Association of Pediatrics, says. Trump's order also calls for the development of alternatives to aluminum in vaccines and to test if those alternatives are safer or more effective. But the AAP says studies have found no significant health risks associated with the tiny amounts of aluminum salts in vaccines. Small amounts of aluminum salts, which are found naturally in soil, water, and food, have been used in some vaccines for decades in order to boost the body's immune response. That means lesser quantities of the vaccine and fewer doses are needed, according to the AAP. Moving on to the UK, the first article. England is set to be one of the first countries to eliminate hepatitis C. England is on track to become one of the first countries in the world to eliminate hepatitis C, a dangerous virus that attacks the liver. The target of treating 80% of all known cases has already been met, and deaths from the virus have fallen by 36% in the last decade, just short of what is needed by 2030. Taking antiviral tablets for 8 to 12 weeks can cure more than 95% of cases. Initiatives including A&E blood tests, GP registration testing, and free at-home tests have helped to find people who were previously undiagnosed, says the NHS England. Hepatitis C is spread through contact with blood infected with the virus, such as sharing needles with someone who has it. Blood donor is already screened for it, but is a silent disease. It is a silent disease, meaning people often have no symptoms until much later. Untreated, it can cause serious and potentially life-threatening liver damage. NHS England says that since 2015, more than 100,000 people have been diagnosed and treated for hepatitis C, meaning the country is already meeting that target. Another goal, a 65% reduction in hepatitis C-related mortality compared to 2015 levels, has yet to be met, but might be before the 2030 target date. Around 50,200 adults are living with hepatitis C, figures for England in the 2024 suggest. Estimates indicate 84.6% of those living with hepatitis C have been diagnosed, just short of the 90% target. Hepatitis C Trust says England is on, quote, on the cusp of one of the most significant public health achievements in our country's history. Professor Frankie Swords, NHS National Medical Director, added, quote, "England is now leading the world in the mission to eliminate this disease and is on course to beat the WHO's 2030 target. But we are determined to keep up the momentum and finish the job. We are committed to finding and treating everyone who needs support and would urge those at greater risk to come forward in ordering a free and confidential home testing kit online." End quote. Adults born in Ukraine, Romania, Estonia, Latvia, Poland, Albania, Lithuania, Bulgaria, Czechia, and Slovakia are particularly urged to test, as some may have been infected through medical and dental procedures before 1991. People can order a free, confidential NHS home self-testing kit without needing to speak to a GP, general practitioner. Paul Eatwell, 65, was diagnosed after a routine blood test. The grandfather from Blackburn, Lancaster, said, "My first reaction was disbelief. I remember saying, 'Are you sure? Surely there must be some mistake.' And I didn't feel ill. I kept wondering how I could possibly have caught it." He says the medical support he received made a huge difference. While it has not been established how Eatwell caught the virus, it has been suggested the surgery in South Africa decades ago may have been the cause. From 1970 to 1991, more than 30,000 people in the UK were infected with HIV and HEP from contaminated blood products and fusions. I think they mean infusions. The infected blood scandal is known as the biggest treatment disaster in the NHS's history. About 3,000 have since died, and more deaths will follow. A public inquiry found authorities covered up the scandal and exposed victims to unacceptable risks. Next, London Heathrow Airport, no longer Europe's busiest airport. Heathrow has lost its position as Europe's busiest airport to Istanbul, new figures show. The West London airport said 7.86 million passengers passed through its four terminals in July, whereas Istanbul Airport in Turkey's largest city recorded 8.15 million passengers. The U.S.-Israeli conflict with Iran has had an impact on Heathrow's passenger traffic, with Middle East routes in July down 20.2% year on year. Annual figures from the trade body Airports Council International show Heathrow was Europe's busiest airport from 1996 to 2019. It lost that title in 2020 amid coronavirus travel restrictions before regaining it in 2023 and holding it ever since. Heathrow continues to operate its two runways at near full capacity and is seeking government permission to build a third. An expansion proposal by the airport's owners would enable it to accommodate 150 million passengers per year. Heathrow said, quote, the case for expansion has never been clearer. In a statement, it added, "Our plans will ensure the country gets the infrastructure it needs to stay competitive and will deliver all-important economic growth." The airport recorded 84.5 million passengers in 2025 and said the 19 July was its busiest day of the year, so far as many schools broke up for the summer, with over 250,000 passengers passing through on that date. It added that several new airlines began serving the airport last month, which demonstrates a clear demand for access to Heathrow. Last month, it was revealed Heathrow will be allowed to charge airlines more for its services to recover money spent on the early stages of the third runway project. Then this, summer of 2026 on course to be the UK's hottest on record. This summer is on course to be UK's hottest since records began, according to the Met Office. Only average conditions are needed for the remainder of August to surpass the record set just last year. Provisional Met Office statistics show that the UK's mean temperature for the summer so far from June 1st to August 10th currently stands at 16.5 centigrade, which is almost 2 degrees warmer than 1991 to 2020 average. In the summer of 2025, the mean temperature across the country, which includes overnight lows as well as daytime highs, was 16.1. So that's almost half a degree warmer. In line with the evidence that summers are getting hotter and drier because of climate change. Let's move on to Africa. Liberian authorities battled big blaze at a major oil refinery. Libyan emergency services have been battling to contain a huge fire at a major oil plant after it was targeted by unknown attackers. The Zawiya refinery, west of the capital, Tripoli, was hit in a drone strike on Monday evening, the third such incident in 2 days. The National Oil Corporation, the NOC, said a tank containing about 4.5 million liters of fuel was directly hit, triggering a huge fire that caused it to collapse. It said it was considering suspending operations if the attacks continue. There were no serious injuries from the fire, with most patients treated for smoke inhalation. The Zawiya refinery is the largest operational facility in Libya, with an output of 120,000 barrels per day. The NOC condemned similar attacks in the past days on the refinery, including 2 drone strikes in the Naphtha Reserve and water desalination plant. It called on the authorities to investigate who was behind the violence. The attacks have highlighted continuing instability in Libya, which has been split in two since the civil war broke out after the ousting of former leader Muammar Gaddafi. Colonel Gaddafi seized power in 1969 and ruled autocratically for four decades until he was toppled and killed in 2011 in a rebellion assisted by Western military intervention. Since his fall, rival power centers, one based in the east by military commander Khalifa, in a rebellion assisted by Western military intervention. Since his fall, rival power centers, one based in the east,

minors. South African police have launched an investigation after 14 suspected illegal miners died when a mine dump site collapsed on them on Monday night. 8 others were injured, and, quote, an unknown number may still be trapped underground, the police said in a statement. The site was being legally operated by a mining company, and it is unclear how the miners, most of whom are believed to be from the neighboring Lesotho, gained access. Illegal mining is rife in South Africa, as miners known in South Africa as Zamas, those who try their luck in Zulu, try to eke out a living by digging in abandoned shafts and dump sites. Regional Police Chief Lieutenant General Arthur Adams, who visited the scene on Tuesday morning, said that the dump site was being used to mine platinum and other metals by a local company. He told local broadcaster Newsroom Africa that the walls of the dumping site caved in on them, the Zumas. Adams said that 3 of the injured miners have since been released from the hospital and have been detained by police. He confirmed that all the Zumas are undocumented foreign nationals and will face illegal mining and trespassing charges. Adams said the search continues for any miners who may be trapped under the rubble. Quote, as it stands, the excavation operations have ceased, he said. Injuries and deaths of illegal miners are not uncommon in South Africa, especially at abandoned mine shafts. In January last year, 78 bodies were recovered from a disused shaft in Stilfontein, southwest of Johannesburg. The miners had been struck there following a nationwide police operation to end illicit mining at disused sites that had been closed, as the industry, once the backbone of the country's economy, was shrinking. It is no longer profitable for mining multinationals to operate in many places, but the promise of still finding gold deposits proves to be a magnet for many desperate people, particularly undocumented migrants. On to Asia and Australia. Australia Prime Minister under fire for remarks on Japanese counterparts' melon gifts. Australia's Prime Minister Anthony Albanese is under fire for comments he made about 2 melons gifted to him by his Japanese counterpart Sane Takaichi, after the former Japanese envoy called it an insult. During an appearance on the Bush Deep podcast, Albanese gestured near his chest while referring to the crown melons, calling them pretty strange gifts that ended up being quite good. That episode, which aired in July, had already landed the prime minister in hot water because of, quote, inappropriate comments he made about pop star Kylie Minogue. Opposition leaders are now demanding he apologize to Takaichi, but Albanese's position is that it was the host who made the joke, not him, the BBC understands. While discussing the melons, Takaichi's team had presented to Albanese during his visit to

0: her visit to Australia in May, the host of Deep Bush, comedian Nikki Osborne, quipped, quote, "She brought two. She just came in looking like Pamela Anderson," end quote. "She brought two, and they were beautiful," Albanese responded. The exchange, which drew relatively little interest when the episode aired, was resurfaced after Tokyo's former ambassador to Canterbury, Shingo Yamagami, labeled Albanese comments a sexist joke and said they betrayed the close bond between Japan and Australia. The last thing Takeuchi expected was to be so casually mocked by the trusted leader of Japan's special strategic partner, he wrote in an opinion piece published in The Australian on Monday. Crown melons are the, quote, "most prized fruit in Japan and treasured as something special," Yamagami added, noting that a single melon cost more than 30,000 yen, which is equivalent to $188. So, Prime Minister, please enjoy Japan's sweet and juicy melons without thinking about a woman's anatomy. Instead, focus on what our two countries must do together. During his two-year stint in Australia, Yamagami had a notable frosty relationship with some members of Albany's Labour Party over disagreements regarding China. The Prime Minister drew a wave of condemnation earlier last month after Osborne asked him on the podcast whether he would, quote, "shag, marry, or date Kylie Minogue, actress Nicole Kidman, or entertainer Rhonda Birchmore," to which he replied, "Kylie, clearly all of the above." Albanese later issued a public apology saying, "I apologize unequivocally for the comments." Osborne, who is best known for posting crude comedy sketches on YouTube, launched her podcast series earlier this year. Her podcast site describes her as a, quote, "wildly inappropriate journalist who asks questions no one else would dare." On to Europe. Russia using North Korean missiles to strike Ukraine, Zelensky says. Ukraine and Russia have continued striking each other overnight, with President Zelensky accusing Moscow of using North Korean missiles. The Ukrainian president says the strikes in Zaporizhia, which killed at least 6 and injured at least 19, involved ballistic missiles from Russia's allies. Meanwhile, in southern Russia, warehouses belonging to the online retailer Wildberries were hit by the Ukraine. The company, known as Russia's Amazon, has been repeatedly targeted in recent weeks. The attacks come a day after at least 13 people were killed, including one child, in Ukrainian drone strikes on the Russian Republic of Tatarstan, more than 680 miles from the Ukrainian border. On Monday evening, Zelensky said, quote, "For the first time, Russia cannot wage war without reinforcements from North Korea. The more North Korean strikes there are in Ukraine, in Europe, the more their missiles and soldiers are used, the more they correct their shortcomings and blind spots, Zelensky said, adding that this poses a danger to the rest of the world. Next, Russian court bars only anti-war party from standing in parliamentary elections. Russia's only liberal anti-war party will not be able to take part in next month's parliamentary elections, a Moscow court has ruled. Yabloko, the only registered party to oppose Russia's war on Ukraine, the case against it was brought forward by Rodina, a pro-Kremlin nationalist party. The lawsuit by Rodina party accused Yabloko of publicly supporting an extremist organization by publishing material on its website in support of, quote, international LGBT movement, which Russia's Supreme Court designated as extremist in 2023. Yabloko has not won a Duma seat since 2003, but has contested every election since. The Central Electoral Commission could have allowed Yabloko to contest the election and initially appeared to be leaning in that direction, potentially to use the party's marginal result in 2021 when it won just 1.34% of the vote to show how that the anti-war stance in Russia does not hold much sway. But the government has now appeared to have changed its calculations as signs of growing discontent over the war in Ukraine emerge. And finally, from Latin America, at least 169 killed in Colombia's largest earthquake in years. At least 169 people are dead, and a state of emergency has been declared after Colombia was hit by one of its largest earthquakes in years. The death toll is likely to rise, with more feared trapped under collapsed buildings. The magnitude 7.4 quake struck at 7:30 in the morning at the depth of 64 miles in Choco province, the country's geological service said. It was felt across an enormous area stretching for hundreds of miles across western Colombia. Many of the deaths have been concentrated in Cali, Colombia's third most populous city. At least 900 people were injured in the quakes, Colombia's Association of Capital Cities wrote in an update on Tuesday. The epicenter of the quake was near the village of San Jose del Palmar in Choco province, but the local mayor, Leon Marcada, said that there was miraculously no deaths or injuries, despite the roads in and about being damaged. Cali, located about 200 kilometers from the epicenter, was the worst affected, with 85 deaths. In Bogota, the capital, trees and traffic lights shook violently with reports of cracks in buildings, but so far, none of any serious damage to the city's infrastructure. Tremors were felt as far away as neighboring Venezuela, Ecuador, and Panama. Colombia's president, Della Esperella, has declared a national disaster situation, creating special powers to react to the emergency, including reallocating budgets. Having only taken up the role last Friday, The new president is immediately faced with a potentially legacy-defining event. U.S. Secretary of State Marco Rubio said the U.S. was closely monitoring the earthquake and stood ready to support, while EU Chief Ursula von der Leyen said the EU's Copernicus satellite was being used in the rescue operations. The president of El Salvador, Bukele, sent a message of solidarity to the Colombian people and offered personnel and equipment for rescue operations. Well, on that sad note, we've run out of time, so we'll be back with more from the BBC World News tomorrow. Have a great day.
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2: Here's the forecast for the Boston and South Shore area on the Talking Information Center from the National Weather Service. For today, sunny and hot, temperatures near 90. Overnight, partly cloudy. Temperatures in the upper 60s. Wednesday, back to sun. Temperatures in the mid-80s. The sun rose this morning at 5:48, setting at 7:51 this evening. Stay tuned for more heading your way next on the Talking Information Center.
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7: Hello, this is Ed Reedy from the Talking Information Center with today's reading from Reuters. Columbia quake. Death toll mounts as rescuers search collapsed buildings. At least 111 people are dead in Colombia after an earthquake of 7.4 in magnitude. Rocked the western part of the country, authorities said. The quake's epicenter was near San Jose del Palmar in sparsely populated Chocó province. The highest reported death toll was in the province of Risaraldo. Cali was also hit hard, but local officials had yet to confirm any deaths. The quake, which was the strongest recorded in the country in the 21st century, struck days after Alvarado de la Esparilla was sworn in as president. We are here and will remain here. De la Esparilla has now posted on social media showing him at a command post in Quibido, the capital city of Chocó province. In his post, he says, from the United Unified Command Post in the Quidibo Crisis Room, I am by the side of our Chocano brothers and sisters, learning firsthand the scale of this emergency and coordinating the necessary actions to assist, protect, and support every affected family. I have ordered the immediate mobilization of all the state's capabilities. We are here and I will remain here working tirelessly, strong for the homeland. Strike slip may have increased damage, seismologist says. Northwestern University seismologist Suzanne Vanderlei said quake's powerful magnitude, inland location, and strike slip motion may have amplified damage in populated valleys despite its considerable depth. This one was far below the crust, and in theory it shouldn't cause as much shaking. At this magnitude, it did actually cause a lot of shaking, she said. Strike slip motion is a side-to-side horizontal movement in which rock areas slide past each other along a nearly vertical fault line. Columbia lies on the quake-prone ring of fire. Columbia sits along the seismically active Pacific Ring of Fire and records thousands of mostly minor earthquakes each month. The Ring of Fire is a nearly 25,000-mile arc of volcanoes and ocean trenches stretching across the Pacific from the Western Americas through the Asia-Pacific and Russia's far eastern coast. It accounts for about one-fifth of the world's large earthquakes. The Colombian Geological Service said 21 aftershocks had been recorded by late Monday and warned that additional tremors were likely. If it had lasted five more seconds, there wouldn't be anything left. As we've been reporting, Cali was among the worst-hit cities, but local authorities have yet to confirm deaths there. In one residential neighborhood, I spoke to 69-year-old Saul Paz Martinez, who was in the dining room of his home with his wife, son, and a family friend when the earthquake struck. I think that if it had lasted five more seconds, there wouldn't be anything left, Martinez said, standing beside the ruins of his home. We are making space so we can free them, rescuer says. Reuters journalists on the ground have seen rescue workers, police, and volunteers shoveling debris by hand and loading rubble into trucks as they searched for survivors trapped beneath collapsed buildings. Maurice Andrade, a firefighter in Cali, said his team had rescued two adult women and two children from a collapsed building. As he spoke to Reuters, his team was preparing to rescue more people from the rubble. They are alive, he said. We are making space so we can free them and get them out. As we reported earlier, the heaviest casualties appeared concentrated in the provinces of Risaralda, part of Colombia's coffee-growing region. Earthquake was the strongest recorded in 21st century, agency says. Colombia's Geological Service said Monday's earthquake was the strongest earthquake recorded in the country in the 21st century. It added that 21 aftershocks had been recorded by late Monday, warning that additional tremors were likely. Many people didn't manage to get out, survivor in Cali says. Speaking to local television network RCN-TV in Cali, a survivor, who did not provide her name, recalled the moments the quake struck. There was a Google alert and we were able to get out, but many people didn't manage to do so, she said. Really, this is a call for us as a community to come together and solve these types of situations that can happen at any moment. Earthquake was far below the Earth's crust, seismologist says. Columbia typically registers thousands of small quakes every month, but Northwestern University seismologist Susan Vanderlei said the strong magnitude inland epicenter near soft river valleys and movement of the plates may have contributed to more intense damage this time around. This one was far below the Earth's crust, and in theory it shouldn't cause as much shaking. At this magnitude, it did actually cause a lot of shaking, she said. Hopes for Hormuz deal fade as Trump demands Iranian reparations, by Steve Holland and Jacob Bojaj. Washington. U.S. President Donald Trump on Monday responded to Iran's conditions for a peace deal with his own demands that Iran pay compensation for people killed in wars, attacks, and protests. In a theoretical escalation likely to complicate efforts to reopen the Strait of Hormuz, Trump's proposal, which had not been raised before, was a response to Tehran's demands for compensation and an end to sanctions. The Iranian demands were largely in line with the terms of a preliminary peace deal signed in June, which has since broken down. Since the war began in February, Trump has repeatedly oscillated between threats of escalation and claims that a peace deal is imminent. "We're going to ask for money for the damages they've done over a 50-year period," Trump said at the White House, saying payments would cover deaths among both civilian demonstrators and U.S. forces in the region. "So if there's damages to be paid, I think Iran should pay those damages," Trump said. Oil prices settled 5% higher on Monday after the demands dimmed prospects for a deal to reopen the strait. Trump cites attack blamed on al-Qaeda, not Iran. Referring to Tehran's crackdown on demonstrations in late 2025 and 2026, Trump said Iran had killed some 52,000 protesters as of 6 weeks ago. While some Iranian opposition and exile groups have claimed tens of thousands killed, the U.S.-based Human Rights Activist News Agency, HRANA, in February reported around 7,000 deaths, including 6,500 protesters. Trump encouraged protesters to overthrow the Iranian government when the war began with U.S. and Israeli airstrikes in February. Rights groups say the Iranian government has continued to crack down on opponents since then. Trump also said Iran should compensate families of the 17 U.S. sailors killed in an October 2000 attack in Yemen on the naval vessel USS Cole, which has been blamed on al-Qaeda, not Iran. Also, with respect to the Iran negotiations, Iran should be responsible for the damages and death caused to the people of Lebanon, Syria, Yemen, and Gaza, Trump wrote in a Truth Social post. Iran earlier said it was nearing a final pact with Oman, defining new shipping lanes between them through the Strait of Hormuz, but repeated that the U.S. must meet conditions, including compensation and an end to sanctions and military threats before the key waterway is reopened. The strait, through which about a fifth of global oil and liquefied natural gas flowed prior to the conflict, has been effectively blocked since the war began, pushing up oil prices and inflation. Trump under pressure. Ironically, the agreement with Oman would give Tehran more leverage over the key waterway than it had before the war began. Trump is under pressure to end a war that is deeply unpopular at home, ahead of midterm elections in November, and high fuel prices are a top issue in rural areas that have backed him in the past. "What you're seeing here is the beginning of a capitulation," Democratic U.S. Representative Bill Keating said on CNN. "This is reality. It's sinking in." Earlier on Monday, Iranian Foreign Ministry spokesman Ismail Baghaei said talks with Oman were progressing smoothly and constructively. With an agreement reached on a shipping route map, while some technical issues remained unresolved. Baghaei said the discussions also covered services which would normally involve payment, such as safe navigation, environmental protection, maritime services, and combating crime. U.S. officials have repeatedly ruled out any deal that would allow Tehran to charge fees for access to the strait. But months of U.S. military efforts, including a two-week campaign of strikes in July, have not broken Iran's grip on the strait. Despite Trump's misleading claim, repeated on Monday, that the strait was open and the only one that has control of the Strait of Hormuz right now is the United States Navy. Washington and Tehran agreed to a ceasefire in June, but the U.S. reimposed a blockade on Iranian shipping in July, a move that Tehran said violated the truce. Iran has been striking back with missiles and drones against Washington's allies in the region, while also targeting commercial ships transiting the strait without its permission. Oman says grounded tanker oil spill covers 400 square kilometers. By Mina Alayaldin, Jonathan Soule, and Kate Abnett. Leaking crude oil from a tanker grounded off a nature reserve in Oman has created a slick covering almost 400 square kilometers, the country's government said on Monday. The Caroline Bezengi is loaded with close to 1 million barrels of Russian oil bound for Asia and first reported difficulties on June 8th off Yemen, with two maritime security sources saying initial assessments indicated a blast had occurred on board. No party has taken responsibility for attacking the vessel. Oman, in its first public disclosure on the environmental impact, said on Monday it was seeking to tackle the oil leak near the Halyanat Islands. Oman's Sultan Hatim bin Tariq issued a royal decree last year creating a nature reserve around the islands, an area that is home to wildlife, including Arabian Sea humpback whales and Socotra cormorants. The oil slick covers some 390 square kilometers, 150 square miles. Oman's Environment Authority said in a statement carried by the state news agency, adding there was no concern for facilities in the area, including water desalination plants and tourist facilities. It extends northeast of the islands and is within an estimated 7 kilometers of the coast, the authority said. Environmental group Greenpeace last week estimated the slick at around 600 square kilometers, citing analysis of satellite imagery. A spill of this scale requires dispersant be sprayed across the affected area by aircraft and the use of booms and other equipment to collect the oil before it reaches the shore or sinks to the sea floor, said Tony Gutierrez, professor of environmental microbiology and biotechnology at Edinburgh's Harriet Watt University. If this oil is kept offshore, the impact will be much less than if the oil reaches shallower waters and the actual coastline, he said, citing the impact on diverse marine life such as coral, birds, and fish. You could find oil still 3 years later, and that's what happened with Exxon Valdez. 10 years down the line, there was still remnants of oil, he said, referring to a 1989 spill in Alaska. An analysis by Reuters of satellite imagery and shipping specialist showed the spill from the stranded 274-meter, 900-foot tanker was still spreading at the end of last month, raising concern about possible environmental damage. John Amos, CEO of Sky Truth, a nonprofit organization aiming to strengthen environmental conservation through the use of satellite images, said although the incident had been ongoing for more than 2 months, there had not been any sign of vessel activity at the site to suggest a response to stabilize the Caroline Bezengi and remove the remaining cargo, oil cargo, to prevent a catastrophic spill. We haven't seen that on publicly available satellite imagery. We haven't seen that on satellite-collected AIS tracking data, and that's a concern, Amos said. The Caroline Bezengi, loaded at Russia's Black Sea port of Novorossiysk in April and passed through the Suez Canal at the end of May, ship tracking data shows. Built in 2001, it is part of the so-called shadow fleet of older oil tankers used by Russia, which lack Western insurance coverage and sail under the flags of various nations to obscure their true ownership. It was listed on public shipping databases as flying the Cameroon flag, but was among 39 vessels delisted from Cameroon's ship registry in June. The ship is subject to sanctions imposed by the European Union, Ukraine, the UK, Canada, and Switzerland. Its registered owner is Rentor Ship Management Limited, and its manager is Villar Ship Management Limited, according to LSEG data. Reuters could not immediately reach those firms, which appear to be based in China. Trump order reduces U.S. vaccine schedule, seeks to split MMR shot, by Jacob Bogaj, Amid Abulmenin, and Julia Steinhuisen. Washington, U.S. President Donald Trump signed an executive order on Monday calling for fewer childhood vaccinations by limiting the inoculation schedule to 11 immunizations, which he said would give U.S. children gold standard protection and align the country with peer nations that recommend fewer shots. The order advances a longstanding goal of Health Secretary Robert F. Kennedy Jr., an anti-vaccine activist who has promoted a link between vaccines and autism that scientists have repeatedly debunked. Effective immediately, my administration is recognizing gold standard childhood vaccine recommendations for only 11 core vaccinations against the most serious and dangerous diseases, along with the MMR, which hopefully will be split up, Trump said during a White House signing ceremony where he repeatedly cited a growing number of U.S. autism diagnoses. There are some groups that have virtually no problem with autism, Trump said. They're groups that aren't big into the world of vaccines, so there's something wrong. Physicians roundly rejected the action, saying no new science warranted a change and that the U.S. schedule reflects decades of evidence and the specific health needs of Americans, rejecting the comparison to other countries. Fewer recommended shots will leave more children exposed to preventable diseases, they said. The order also recommends splitting the measles, mumps, and rubella vaccine into three shots taken at separate visits. Kennedy in January cut the U.S. immunization schedule to remove shots against 6 out of 17 diseases, a move halted by a federal court ruling. The executive order says it reaffirms Kennedy's overhaul despite the ongoing litigation. Existing coverage under the Vaccines for Children program, relied on by many families, will continue, a senior administration official said. The government-funded program provides vaccines for those who may not be able to afford them. The order directs the Justice Department to challenge state vaccination laws, escalating a federal fight over school immunization requirements set by states. It instructs the Attorney General to sue over state laws the administration says conflict with parental authority, religious freedom, disability accommodations, and equal protection, including rules on religious and medical exemptions from immunization mandates. Health experts reject changes. Medical associations, public health experts, and vaccine makers also criticize the order. The main outcome would be confusion for parents, said Dr. Aaron Millstone of the American Academy of Pediatrics Committee on Infectious Diseases. Conflicting messages, he added, would likely lead parents to delay vaccination. Merck said there is no published scientific evidence showing any benefit to splitting the MMR shot into three, and that using the individual components increases injections and can lead to delayed or missed immunizations. Dr. Elizabeth Mack, a pediatric critical care physician in Charleston, South Carolina, said no licensed single antigen measles, mumps, or rubella vaccines were available in the United States, making the recommendation unfeasible as written. We don't have a system that supports this, she said, questioning whether extra visits would be required and if they would be reimbursed by insurers. Mike Ybarra, chief medical officer of pharmaceutical lobby group Pharma, said the schedule was built on decades of rigorous research and any changes should be driven by the same high standard of evidence. The order was also criticized by Republican Senator Bill Cassidy of Louisiana, a physician who chairs the Senate Health Committee and shepherded Trump's health agency nominees through, casting the decisive vote to confirm Kennedy. I'm a doctor. This executive order is wrong. The president does not have the expertise to make these changes. Cassidy, who lost his Republican primary to a Trump-endorsed challenger and will leave office in January, said in a statement. Administration claims challenged. Trump, Kennedy, and other officials said the order means U.S. children would receive far fewer than the 72 injections recommended under the previous schedule. Vaccine experts say the figure is inflated because it counts combination shots such as MMR as multiple injections and assumes annual flu and COVID-19 doses. Other developed countries that may recommend fewer shots face different disease risks and have different healthcare systems. Kennedy said health agencies had numerous efforts underway, including a new initiative focused on the foundational causes and biology of autism. AAP President Dr. Andrew Racine called the administration's plans to again look for a link between vaccines and autism misguided, adding that 40 well-designed studies had already examined the question over a long period of time and found no link. The issue is not that the science isn't done. The science is done, said Dr. Alicia Halliday, chief science officer at the Autism Science Foundation. The issue is that some people choose not to believe what the studies clearly show because the results don't conform to their beliefs. Trump says future of weaponization fund is up to Blanche. Washington. U.S. President Donald Trump on Monday told reporters the future of the proposed weaponization fund would be up to U.S. Attorney General Todd Blanche. Blanche, who previously served as personal attorney for the Republican president and deputy attorney general, was sworn in as Washington's top lawyer earlier on Monday. He was confirmed on Saturday after the U.S. Justice Department rescinded an order that would have established a $1.776 billion fund to pay people who said they had been the subject of government abuse. The fund was created as part of a legal settlement to resolve a $10 billion lawsuit Trump filed against his own government. Blanche's confirmation initially faced roadblocks by some Republicans in Congress over the proposed measure, which was widely criticized as a slush fund for supporters of Trump. How the hard reality of climate change hits Europe's economy this summer, by Blaise Cornell. Frankfurt. For anyone in Europe who still thought climate change was a problem for future generations, this summer's sweltering heat waves have brought home the reality that its costly and life-altering economic impacts have arrived already. Record heat and droughts this summer, which scientists say are exacerbated by global warming, have wreaked havoc in power production, shipping, and public health systems, while this wildfire season is on track to be Europe's biggest ever. Together, the hit to the region's economy can already be measured in the hundreds of billions of euros, economists and academics estimate. But they warn this is just the beginning, as costs are set to rise faster than temperatures. Climate is changing more rapidly in Europe than in any other continent, and the damage is already stretching public finances, setting off wild swings in inflation, redrawing the tourist map, and forcing the bloc to rethink how power is produced and how goods are transported. What makes 2026 particularly worrying from an economic perspective is that there are multiple episodes of extreme events, said University of Mannheim economist Shirish Usman. Take heat waves, droughts, wildfires. These events are taking place at the same time and mostly in the same regions, compounding their impact, he said. Record economic damage from heat. Temperatures hit records in June and July, and the economic damage will likely exceed all previous marks, economists say. Traffic on the Rhine and the Danube rivers, key cargo arteries, is severely limited because of low water levels. More than a half dozen nuclear generators have shut or curtailed production due to cooling difficulties. agriculture yield estimates have been cut with crops harvested late, such as maize and sunflower, suffering a 6-7% loss already in July. Heat curtails human productivity and has already claimed tens of thousands of lives, with Germany alone reporting more than 10,000 heat-related deaths. Meanwhile, the costs of the emergency response, like fighting fires or curtailing power use, further stretch budgets. ING estimates that the halt of traffic on the Rhine alone will lower the GDP of Germany, the world's third largest economy, by 0.3 percentage points this year, while Hungary's MBH Bank sees a 0.1 percentage point GDP hit for every week the country's largest nuclear generator is offline. Allianz, the German insurer, estimates the two-week June heat wave alone will cut the GDP of Europe by 0.3 percentage points, and climate change will shave 5-7% off growth by 2030 for the most exposed economies like Spain, France, and Italy. The total bill for this year will be much higher, said Hazim Krichen, an economist at Allianz. This figure doesn't account for the fires, drought, different flood events, or the expected El Nino. Given that the Eurozone is expected to grow just 1% this year, the hit is sizable. Yet, Usman says the full extent of the economic damage will only be felt several years down the road. You'd expect the damage to be largest in the year an extreme event happens, and then to fade, but we find the opposite, Usman said. The economic impact grows over the following years because the extreme weather set off a chain of slow economic consequences. Southern Europe to suffer falling tourism and rising inflation. Southern Europe could take the biggest hit as temperature spikes are the largest there, cutting tourism income, exacerbating crop failures, and inducing outward migration. Can you see tourists marching through southern Italy or Spain in 45 degrees? I can't. So I think the nature of tourism will change, ING economist Karsten Brizek said. The South may get more year-round tourists, but summer peaks will drop as vacationers move north, hitting the southern hospitality industry, Brezicki argued. The South may get more year-round tourists, but summer peaks will drop as vacationers move north. The South will also take a bigger food price hit from extreme weather, complicating life for the European Central Bank, which is already struggling to keep inflation at target. You see bigger effects of extreme temperatures on food prices in places that are already hotter. So if you're in Southern Europe, you'll see a bigger effect, said Maximilian Kotz, a researcher at the Barcelona Supercomputing Center. Extreme heat in 2022 lifted Eurozone inflation by 0.34 percentage points via higher food prices, with the South taking a disproportionate hit, Kotz estimated. Meanwhile, a halt in river transport is making it harder for fuel to reach parts of Europe, widening regional price differences. Heat strains on budgets to put pressure on ECB. The fiscal consequences fall most heavily on the economies least able to absorb them, Allianz said in a research note. Reductions in annual tax revenue from lost output could reach 1.8% in France, 1.3% in Italy and Spain, as progressive tax systems mean revenues fall faster than output, it estimates. Business profit margins will also decline, depressing investment and exacerbating the economic loss. Costs, meanwhile, surge, both because governments have to fund the emergency response and must invest such as in future-proofing power generation or transportation routes. A key concern is that countries still rely far too much on ad hoc emergency response, which is both expensive and also often quite inefficient, said Heather Grab, a senior fellow at the Bruegel think tank. But investors may push back if governments try to spend more. debt levels are already high, especially in France and Italy, and countries need to invest in defense and the green energy transition. The dilemma could draw in the ECB, which bought up trillions of euros worth of countries' debt in the past decade to keep borrowing costs depressed when inflation was too low. With such a long list of spending needs, the trend will be towards higher government debt, ING's Brzezinski said. This will then mean pressure on the ECB to step in and do more quantitative easing if there is a sudden sell-off in bond markets. Last month was Western Europe's warmest June on record. June surface air temperature anomalies in Western Europe versus 1991 to 2020. Taylor Farms recalls salsa, guacamole on salmonella outbreak, intensifying food safety fears, by Huveria Tabusum and Angela Christie. Taylor Farms is recalling prepared foods containing jalapenos from retailers, including Walmart and Whole Foods, in several states over potential salmonella contamination, the second major foodborne illness linked to the produce supplier in recent weeks. The recall adds another layer of worry for consumers who have been avoiding fresh greens at groceries and restaurants after Taylor recalled iceberg lettuce due to cyclospora outbreak that is already among the largest foodborne illness events in recent U.S. history. The company said on Sunday it had voluntarily recalled the products, including salsa and guacamole, after being notified that Coast Citrus Distributors was recalling the fresh peppers due to an outbreak that had sickened more than 300 people. California-based Taylor is one of North America's largest producers of salads and fresh-cut vegetables and a key supplier to major supermarket chains and restaurant operators, including Kroger, McDonald's, and Chipotle. Taylor Farms on Sunday said it stopped sourcing from a Sinaloa, Mexico farm identified as the potential source of salmonella. Products were also recalled from Target, Trader Joe's, and Maine-based supermarket chain Hannaford. The company is already facing heightened scrutiny due to the cyclosporiasis outbreak that has spread through most U.S. states. Health authorities are still investigating the sources of that infection, which causes severe diarrhea and can linger for weeks. Consumers are likely to avoid all Taylor Farm products for a while. Taylor Farms will have to work hard to change the perception that its products can make people sick. It could take some time, said Joe Feldman, senior managing director at Telsey Advisory Group. Industry experts say, however, that because much of Taylor Farms' produce is sold wholesale and unbranded, it will be hard for consumers to steer clear entirely of those products. As a result, consumers are buying less fresh produce out of an abundance of caution. Taylor previously suspended iceberg lettuce sourcing and production from central Mexico after the U.S. Food and Drug Administration linked a large cyclosporiasis outbreak to shredded lettuce supplied by the company from a processing facility in the Mexican state of Guanajuato. As of August 5th, the company said the regulator had not confirmed positive sample tests for cyclospora on its lettuce. The Centers for Disease Control and Prevention, CDC, and the FDA said last week they were investigating the salmonella outbreak, which has sickened 345 people across 27 states and led to 36 hospitalizations. The U.S. investigation into the salmonella outbreak identified restaurants including Chipotle Mexican Grill and Qdoba, a Mexican-style restaurant chain, as having received jalapenos imported by Coast Citrus Distributor. Both restaurants stopped using them, while Coast Citrus recalled the remaining product and notified customers. Salmonella infections can cause diarrhea, fever, and stomach cramps and can be particularly severe in young children, older adults, and people with weakened immune systems. Taylor Farms said it was unaware of any reported illnesses linked to the voluntarily recalled items. Walmart said on Monday it had removed the products from its stores and implemented a sales block at registers and online. Representatives for both Amazon-owned Whole Foods and Ahold Delhaize-owned Hannaford said recalled products were pulled from shelves and advised customers who bought them to throw them out. Kroger declined to comment. Target and Trader Joe's did not immediately respond to a Reuters request for comment. According to Nielsen IQ data, U.S. fresh iceberg lettuce unit sales in the 4 weeks ending July 25th fell 15.3% from a year earlier, following 11.1% decline in the 4 weeks ending June 27th. The cyclospora scare seems to be having an impact on consumer buying habits. Many consumers are avoiding lettuce of all kinds unless they know the source, such as a local farm, Feldman added. Unit sales of iceberg lettuce take a hit following cyclospora outbreak in the U.S. Year-over-year, unit sales of the fresh produce linked to intestinal illness by U.S. health agencies hit its lowest in 4 weeks, ending July 25th. Oil steadies near one-week highs as U.S.-Iran peace deal hopes dim, by Ishan Arora. Oil prices steadied on Tuesday at more than one-week highs amid fading hopes of a deal between the U.S. and Iran to end their war and reopen the Strait of Hormuz, after President Donald Trump demanded compensation for damage the U.S. has incurred. Brent crude futures were flat at $87.81 a barrel, while U.S. West Texas intermediate crude futures held at $82.20 a barrel. Both benchmarks rose more than 5% on Monday to their highest since July 31st, after Trump responded to Iran's conditions for a peace deal with his own demands that Iran pay compensation for people killed in wars, attacks, and protests, which is likely to complicate efforts to reopen the Strait of Hormuz. Later in the day, he added that the U.S. had control of the strait and had swept the strategic oil waterway for Iranian mines. There appears to be a gulf, no pun intended, between the U.S. and Iran over what any agreement would actually look like, said Tim Waterer, chief marketing analyst at KCM Trade. As a result, some of the optimism that built up last week is being unwound, giving oil prices a decidedly bid tone. Meanwhile, Saudi Aramco has postponed the restart of its 400,000-barrel-per-day Jazan refinery to August 30th after the Houthis claimed two attacks on the plant on Sunday. The chokehold risk around both the Strait of Hormuz and the Bab el-Mandeb remains highly significant. Even intermittent restrictions on the threat of further incidents keep insurance costs elevated and force longer shipping routes. Hence, energy flows look likely to stay constrained near term, Waterer said. In a note on Monday, analysts at Barclays said that in the week ending August 7th, crude oil and refined products net exports through the Strait of Hormuz averaged 3 million barrels per day, down from 4.4 million per day the previous week. Elsewhere, Iraq raised the September official selling price for Basra medium crude to Asia by $2.50 to minus $4 a barrel against the average of Oman, Dubai quotes. Trump took secret flight out of Turkey due to Iran threat, the Washington Post reports. Washington. U.S. President Donald Trump departed on a secret military flight from Turkey last month when the White House said he was flying aboard Air Force One, an extraordinary move prompted by an Iranian assassination threat, the Washington Post reported Monday. Trump had taken the newly renovated Qatari-donated jet to Ankara for the NATO summit, but he unexpectedly used an older Air Force One when departing the country, a move that prompted questions about the newer plane's security. The trip to NATO was the first international travel for the new plane, whose speedy upgrades triggered questions over its cost and security, and took place as hostilities escalated with Iran, which borders Turkey. Before departing Ankara, first international travel for the new plane, whose speedy upgrades triggered questions over its cost and security, and took place as hostilities escalated with Iran.

old Air Force One in front of cameras in Ankara, he was secretly shuttled by an airport catering truck to a smaller plane, an Air Force C-32A, the Post reported, citing a U.S. official familiar with the operation and corroborating material it reviewed. The deception operation was triggered by a credible threat to Trump, the Post reported. A similar operation had taken place in 2000 when President Bill Clinton used an unmarked executive jet to fly into Pakistan while sending his former Air Force One as a decoy. On this occasion, the journalists who thought they were traveling with Trump on the older Air Force One, which was effectively used as a decoy, reported being advised to keep their window shades in the press cabin closed. The Post said, aside from reporters, some White House staff also believed that the president was on board. When asked later by reporters why they had to keep their shades shut during the flight, Trump said it was because they were probably on a dangerous flight. He went on to say, "But if I go, you go, right?" The C-32A carrying Trump flew to Britain and arrived at around 10:20 p.m., while the older Air Force One and media arriving minutes later, the Post reported. It was not clear, the paper said, how Trump was moved from C-32A back to the older Air Force One. Reuters video on July 8th captured Trump climbing the steps of an older Air Force One in Ankara with his traveling press pool reporting that he deplaned at 10:56 p.m. local time. He gave press a peace sign but didn't walk over to talk to them. He then spent some time greeting service members before walking to the new Qatar-donated plane, according to pool reports from the day. When asked for comment on the revelation of a secret flight on a third plane, the White House provided a statement from Communication Director Stephen Chung saying the Qatari-donated jet has been fitted with high-level security protocols that ensure the safety of the president and his staff. As the president has said recently, there are many enemies of America who have their sights on him and use every tool at our disposal to address those threats, Chung said. It was the same statement provided to the Post. The Pentagon did not immediately respond to a request for comment. The new plane with red, white, dark blue, and gold livery chosen by Trump is a Boeing 747 gifted to the United States by Qatar last year and refitted by defense contractor L3Harris Technologies. It was intended to serve as a temporary placement while Boeing struggled to deliver long-delayed next-generation Air Force One planes. U.S. court rules Meta, other tech firms, must face thousands of lawsuits over social media addiction. By Diana Novak-Jones. A U.S. appeals court on Monday allowed thousands of lawsuits to move forward against Meta Platforms, Alphabet, Google, ByteDance, TikTok, and Snap Inc.'s Snapchat over claims they designed their products to be addictive to young users. San Francisco-based Ninth U.S. Circuit Court of Appeals rejected an appeal by Meta and TikTok seeking to overturn a lower court ruling requiring them to face more than 3,000 lawsuits filed in federal court, saying the companies had appealed too early. The companies had argued that Section 230 of the Communications Decency Act of 1996, which generally shields online companies from claims over content based by their users, also bars lawsuits claiming they failed to warn the public about the addictive nature of their platforms. Most appeals come after a case has concluded with a ruling or a verdict. The companies contending that they should not have to wait till the litigation ends to challenge the lower court's rejection of their immunity defense. But the Ninth Circuit said Section 230 provides a defense to liability, not immunity, from lawsuits, so the appeal was premature. Meta loses bid to delay multi-state trial. The court also denied Meta's bid to postpone a trial beginning on Wednesday in a lawsuit
brought by 29.

0: nine state attorneys general alleging that the company illegally collected and used children's data, designed its social media platform to keep young users hooked, and misled consumers about their safety. The company had argued that the trial couldn't go forward while the appeal had been outstanding. The news comes days after a New Mexico judge found Meta had created a public nuisance in the state and ordered it to pay $567 million into a teen mental health fund and implement youth safety measures. A spokesperson for Meta declined to comment. Representatives for TikTok did not immediately respond to requests for comment on Monday's ruling. Lexi Hazam and Previn Warren, attorneys representing thousands of school districts and individuals suing Meta and other companies in the litigation over the claims in federal court, said in a statement the ruling would allow the state's trial to move forward, as well as a trial over claims brought by school districts scheduled for February. A trial is how the public finds out what Meta knew about its product's impact on children, when it knew it, and what it chose to do with the knowledge, the attorney said. Meta has fought to keep that evidence from the public. Thousands of lawsuits filed by states, municipalities, school districts, and individuals. The lawsuits allege that social media companies intentionally addicted young users, contributing to surging depression, anxiety, and body image issues, and a broader mental health crisis among American youth in recent years. Parents, school districts, states, and other plaintiffs had argued that the trial court's ruling was not final and therefore could not be appealed. But they also objected to the company's arguments about Section 230, saying it does not cover claims related to how they operate and design their products. The cases, which have been centralized before U.S. District Judge Yvonne Gonzalez-Rogers in Oakland, California, seek damages, penalties, and restitution from the companies. The companies appealed Rogers' orders in 2023 and 2024 that largely allowed the litigation to move forward. The companies are facing hundreds of additional lawsuits over similar claims in state court, with approximately 3,300 of them in a consolidated proceeding in California state court. In the first lawsuit to go to trial in the California litigation, and a closely watched test of how jurors might respond to similar claims, a Los Angeles jury in March found Meta and Google negligent for designing social media platforms that harm young people. The jury awarded $6 million to a young woman who says she became addicted to Instagram and YouTube as a child. The New Mexico public nuisance ruling against Meta followed an earlier phase in the trial in which a jury in March ordered it to pay $375 million after finding it had misled consumers about the safety of its platforms. Both Meta and Google, which have denied the claims in those cases, said they would appeal. Retail investors sold SpaceX shares for the first time on Friday, by Shashwat Chachan. Retail investors who spent weeks defending SpaceX through its post-IPO run turned net sellers on Friday, marking the first such instance since the company's blockbuster debut in June. Mom-and-pop traders sold a net $4.5 million in Elon Musk's rocket company, SpaceX, on August 7th, the first net negative reading since the company went public on June 12th, according to Vanda Research data. A shift from persistent net buying to selling is rarely about one catalyst. It is usually a mix of profit-taking, position fatigue, and investors assessing the risk-reward, said Sam North, market analyst at eToro. Friday is particularly interesting because retail turned net sellers while the shares were rebounding strongly and trading back around IPO price. That looks more like investors using strength to take some money off the table than panic selling. By comparison, the highest single-day net buying in SpaceX's trading history reached $144.6 million on June 16th, suggesting the outflow remains modest by the stock's own standards. This comes just days after individual investors bought the dip as shares slumped 13.6% on August 5th, when retail net buying was the fourth highest since the company's June debut. Shares had dropped as investors reacted to SpaceX's first-ever quarterly earnings report as a public company, in which it touted faster returns from AI spending. But concerns remained about how long its profitable Starlink business would bankroll costly AI investments. The reversal in sentiment tracks a broader unwind in SpaceX's share price. The stock surged as much as 67% above its $135 IPO price in June, before giving back all the gains and falling more than 22% below its debut price in August. Shares were last up 1.4% at $134.95 in early trading after surging nearly 23% last week. Despite the recent jump, its shares have closed below the IPO price every day since July 16th. Small investors have been crucial in the company's history on the public markets, as at least 30% of shares that were made available on debut were set aside for retail buyers. Jay Mathi, senior equities strategist at Vanda, estimates that retail traders on average paid $147 for SpaceX shares since the IPO, so the selling may have been a function of cutting losses at an opportune time. In the last 1 week, SpaceX was the second most mentioned ticker on Reddit forum Wall Street Bets, per sentiment aggregator Swaggy Stocks. Liquidity conditions have also shifted as the number of SpaceX shares available for public trading more than doubled following the expiry of the first of several lockup restrictions last week. And that's all the time we have for today. Stay safe and thank you for listening.
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2: Here's the forecast for the Boston and South Shore area on the Talking Information Center from the National Weather Service. For today, sunny and hot, temperatures near 90. Overnight, partly cloudy. Temperatures in the upper 60s. Wednesday, back to sun. Temperatures in the mid-80s. The sun rose this morning at 5:48, setting at 7:51 this evening. Stay tuned for more heading your way next on the Talking Information Center.
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11: Hi, this is Brian, and we are reading The Hill for Tuesday, August 11. The story, GOP senators rally behind Thune in response to Trump jabs at leader. Senate Republicans are rallying behind Senate Majority Leader John Thune, Republican of South Dakota, after President Trump declined to support the GOP leader serving another term following the midterm election. Many Republican senators say Thune will have their full support even if Trump backs a challenger because of the Senate leader's refusal to abolish the filibuster to advance Trump's top legislative priorities, such as the Safeguard American Voter Eligibility or Save America Act. There's a lot of respect for John Thune. There's a lot of recognition of how he works and how difficult his job is, and a belief that he's doing it really well under difficult circumstances, said Senator Jerry Moran, Republican of Kansas. Moran said that Republican senators have been willing to yield to the president on a lot of issues, but that they would draw a line against letting Trump push Thune out of his job or pick a replacement. I also think there are some things where the Senate seems willing to exceed their privileges, but I think who our leader is, there's a real sense that that belongs to us, he said. Even Senate conservatives who have ratcheted up pressure on Thune to keep the upper chamber in session during the August recess to debate the Save America Act acknowledge that Thune has had to navigate a political minefield as GOP leader. It's a hard job. It's a really hard job, said Senator Rick Scott, Republican of Florida, a leading proponent of the Save America Act. Asked if he continues to have confidence in Thune, given the growing criticism from the White House, Scott noted that presidents often get frustrated with the Senate's 60-vote hurdle to passing their legislative priorities. I'm sure if I were president of the United States, I would be frustrated if everything I wanted I didn't get done. So that's probably pretty common, the Florida senator said. Senator John Kennedy, Republican of Florida, said he doesn't know of any movements to replace Thune, even though Trump has repeatedly expressed frustration over his agenda getting bogged down in the Senate. I think the president and John like each other, and I think these are tough issues, and they obviously disagree over things like the filibuster, Kennedy said. Trump last week insisted in an interview with Punchbowl News that Republican voters are not angry at me, but they are angry at Republicans are in Congress. But even Trump allies on Capitol Hill aren't buying that claim. I think Republicans are angry at all of us. I mean the voters. I think the voters are angry, period. And I think they're angry about most about cost of living. And I think that's what this election is going to be primarily about, Kennedy said. One of the reasons that the Democratic Socialists are winning elections is because they stand for something. Now, what they stand for sucks, but a lot of their support is coming from young people who don't know history, the Louisiana senator continued. GOP lawmakers think Trump has caused political headwinds for their party by not being more attuned to the affordability crisis, which Trump downplayed as a hoax issue driven by Democrats. And while Trump has traveled around the country to talk about his economic accomplishments, he is prone to veering away from his script to hit on hot-button political issues, such as calls to pass the Save America Act to avert widespread fraud in the upcoming election. Thune has tried to shrug off Trump's criticisms in recent weeks, but they are becoming tougher to downplay as the president continues to suggest that the Senate GOP leader isn't getting his job done and that voters aren't happy with Republicans in Congress as a result. Thune said he almost expected Trump to withhold his endorsement for him, serving another term as Senate leader. That's probably to be expected, Thune said with a trace of resignation in his voice. And Thune argued just as the Senate was leaving that his Republican colleagues have done a lot of heavy lifting to get the president's agenda passed, disputing Trump's accusations that they're not doing their jobs. Thune said he and other Senate Republicans feel they are getting a lot done for Trump. I think we've had a really productive run. There are a couple of things I said right from the beginning are going to be difficult, if not impossible, frankly more impossible to do, he said of Trump's calls to pass the Save America Act or abolish the filibuster. That's the reality I have to deal with, Thune said of Democratic opposition to voting reforms and Republican opposition to lowering the threshold from passing legislation from 60 votes to a simple majority. The GOP leader said the president is entitled to his views, and Thune is fine with that, but argued that getting acting Attorney General Todd Blanche confirmed despite strong reservations from a handful of GOP senators, coupled with the prolonged absence of Senator Mitch McConnell, Republican of Kentucky, was a good, solid win for the team, and obviously not an easy one. We'll keep grinding away and let the chips fall where they may, Thune added. One Thune ally said that Trump's public criticism of the Senate leader is a tactic he is using to put pressure on Thune to pass as much of the president's agenda as possible, and predicted it could change after the election. Even so, Trump's refusal to say whether Thune is still the man for the job, coupled with White House Press Secretary Karoline Leavitt's statement that Trump's patience is running out with Thune's job performance, has fueled the appearance that their personal relationship is on shaky ground. Thune has winced or hinted at his frustration at times when asked about the latest rumble of dissatisfaction from Trump, but has mainly stayed focused on enacting as much of his agenda as possible before Democrats have a chance to win back control of one or both chambers of Congress. Yet a growing number of Senate Republicans see Trump and his low approval ratings, especially on the economy, as a bigger political problem than strategic decisions made by Thune and his leadership team. GOP lawmakers are seeking to distance themselves from Trump ahead of the November midterm election, as polls show independent voters moving away from the president and Republican voters losing enthusiasm for him. More than half the Senate GOP conference pushed back against the Justice Department's proposal to establish a nearly $1.8 billion anti-weaponization fund for Trump's MAGA allies at a fiery meeting with Blanche in May. GOP senators also quashed Trump's push for $1 billion in funding for the new 90,000-square-foot White House ballroom and are now currently resisting his call for immediate passage of a budget resolution to fund the unpopular military conflict with Iran. A group of Senate Republicans last week bristled over the White House intervening in a stopgap spending bill to fund the government until December 11 by adding language to delay the implementation of a ban on hemp-derived THC products, a policy rider that deeply divided their conference. One GOP senator fumed the move was not rational, given the uproar it created within the conference to delay the implementation of the ban by only a month. I don't understand why this is an issue. What's the heartburn over just a few weeks? They say there's someone very close to the White House who has an interest in this, the lawmaker added, referring to media reports that White House Chief of Staff Susie Wiles' son-in-law, Brett Worley, is the CEO of companies that make hemp-derived intoxicating gummies and vapes. GOP senators vented their complaints over the hemp products rider to White House staff during a closed-door meeting, but later acceded to the White House's will on the issue by voting early Saturday morning to table an amendment sponsored by Senator Ted Budd, Republican of North Carolina, to strip the White House-backed hemp language from government funding stopgap. The issue has got everybody in the conference spun up, the senator added. If the president were to veto a CR, continuing resolution over this, wow, but that's kind of the worry. The story, progressives face latest test in Midwest with Hong Flanagan. Progressives are facing their latest test in this week's Wisconsin and Minnesota primaries as Democrats grapple with their party's direction in the high-stakes midterm elections. In Wisconsin, Democratic Socialist Francesca Hong has surged in the swing state's Democratic primary for governor amid concerns that candidates from the party's far-left flank could be a liability in the midterms. And in Minnesota, moderate Representative Angie Craig, Democrat, is up against progressive Lieutenant Governor Peggy Flanagan in a major proxy battle for Democrats in the reliably blue seat. The Tuesday races come a week after a progressive Abdul El-Sayed defeated moderate Representative Haley Stevens, Democrat, in Michigan's must-win Senate race, adding to a string of progressive and anti-establishment wins this cycle that have stoked debate about Democrats' path forward. Progressives and Democratic Socialists have been on a tear this year, notching high-profile wins and unseating some longtime House incumbents in Democratic-dominated New York and Colorado. Now with Michigan, Wisconsin, and Minnesota all up this month, the spotlight is on the more purple Midwest. One Wisconsin Democratic strategist granted anonymity to speak candidly characterized the governor's race in Wisconsin as not a test for progressives as much as a test for people who are fed up with the way things are. I think especially among activists, they're seeing that Wisconsin went for Trump twice, and it's like, how did we let this happen? How are the same consultants, the same people running things, and doing the same things over and over again, and expecting different results? Hong, a 37-year-old chef and state lawmaker, holds a strong lead in the wide-open race to replace retiring Governor Tony Evers, Democrat, and face off this fall against the presumptive GOP nominee, Republican Representative Tom Tiffany. Former Wisconsin Lieutenant Governor Mandela Barnes, Democrat, was seen as a possible front-runner when he announced his bid in 2025, but suspended his campaign late last month. Lieutenant Governor Sarah Rodriguez, who ranked first in a Wisconsin Democrat straw poll in June, also ended her bid in July. Milwaukee County Executive David Crowley briefly dropped out of the race this summer, but re-entered with Evers' endorsement as Hong snapped up support from progressive Democrats such as Representatives Ro Khanna of California and Ilhan Omar of Minnesota. Now, Decision Desk HQ shows Hong leading the primary with 33%, well ahead of Crowley's 12%. Hong, backed by the Madison and Milwaukee Democratic Socialists of America, or DSA branches, has drawn criticism for past stances, including social media posts that called to defund the police and cancel Thanksgiving, and she's since distanced herself from, as some Democrats fret that far-left candidates could help Republicans paint their party at large as too extreme. Hong's belated shift has not stopped some Wisconsin Democrats from panicking over the fact that Hong looks likely to win on Tuesday, potentially threatening the party's ability to win in a battleground state, DDHQ chief elections analyst Jeffrey Skelly in a breakdown of Tuesday's races. After El-Sayed's primary win in Michigan last week, former Obama strategist David Axelrod suggested that a Hong loss in Wisconsin would benefit El-Sayed, who is not a member of the DSA, though there is some policy overlap. By contrast, he's a serious person. She is a font of zany liberal, faculty lounge exotica, Axelrod said. Hong hit back that the framing is a perfect example of why the consultant class keeps losing elections. Senator Bernie Sanders, independent of Vermont, and Representative Alexandria Ocasio-Cortez, Democrat of New York, the de facto leaders of the party's left flank, have both notably not endorsed Hong. The senator told Pod Save America last week that he was more focused on Senate and House contests. In Minnesota, Flanagan, a progressive, wants to build on this primary cycle's progressive winning streak as she jostles with Craig to replace retiring Senator Tina Smith, Democrat. Flanagan has not described herself as a Democratic socialist. Craig has outraised Flanagan by roughly 2-1 and ended the last quarter with more cash on hand, but Flanagan narrowly leads in DDHQ's latest polling averages with roughly 42% to Craig's 38%. The second-in-command to former vice presidential nominee, Governor Tim Walz, Democrat, Flanagan has support from Smith and Sanders. He predicted this week that the race will be tight. Flanagan has faced headwinds from the state's sprawling fraud scandal, but has been able to hammer Craig's record on immigration in the state targeted by President Trump's crackdown. The lieutenant governor may have the right pitch at this juncture of the Democratic Party's internal politics, said DDHQ chief elections analyst Jeffrey Skelly in his analysis as a progressive running in what's been the progressive's year. The winner of the Democratic primary is favored to win the general for the likely blue Senate seat, though Republicans haven't given up hope of putting the seat in play. Former NFL sports broadcaster Michelle Tafoya appears to lead in the Minnesota GOP Senate primary against former NBA player Royce White, the 2024 nominee, and former Navy SEAL Adam Schwartz. Still, Craig, who has won four times in a Purple House district, has made electability a central component of her pitch to voters, arguing that the GOP is dying to run against Flanagan. The Wisconsin strategist, however, shrugged off the concerns that progressive candidates are general election risks, arguing that President Trump and Republicans have long sought to frame Democrats as extreme, regardless of the candidate's platform. No matter who the Democrats were to nominate in Wisconsin, Republicans would be trying to run against socialism and communism, the strategist said, pointing to Hong specifically. With just over 80 days to go before the midterm general election, there are still more tests ahead for the Democratic Party. Next week, Florida offers a stage for the DSA movement as DSA-backed Oliver Larkin hopes to unseat Representative Jared Moskowitz, Democrat, in the toss-up in the 23rd Congressional District, where now the second half of the year, where Democratic socialists have made massive gains in executive offices across the country, DSA co-chair Ashiq Sadiq told The Hill, pointing to New York City Mayor Zohran Mamdani's win in the Big Apple and Janice Lewis George's primary win in Washington, D.C., both blue stronghold cities. There's a real hunger for Democratic socialist politics in many parts of the country, Sadiq said. Wisconsin will be an important test of how deep the base of this is beyond cities where we have an established base in recent years. The story: Ocasio-Cortez faces a crossroads in politics and life. Representative Alexandria Ocasio-Cortez, Democrat of New York, is at a career and life crossroads that many women face at the age of 36, even without the pressure of a potential White House run. The Congresswoman, still less than a decade into her political career, is trying to decide what comes next. It could be a run for president, where she is the leading contender to fill the progressive lane in a Democratic primary. It could also be running for the Senate, possibly in a primary against Senator Chuck Schumer of New York, the longtime Democratic leader. She's also walking a tightrope with the political left and suggesting some moderation, laughing in an interview Sunday that woke one was crazy while quoting a local city councilman. She threw her support behind the progressive candidate Abdul El-Sayed in the Michigan Senate race over Democratic Representative Haley Stevens, but she also hasn't endorsed Francesca Hong, the Democratic socialist who is running in a Democratic gubernatorial primary Tuesday. On the personal side, Ocasio-Cortez signaled she intends to start a family someday, announcing Saturday she was freezing her eggs, a rare if relatable public announcement that drew attention to the kinds of decisions faced by many women with vibrant careers. She's got a very interesting moment she's dealing with, said one Democratic strategist who asked for anonymity to talk about the pressure Ocasio-Cortez faces. Ocasio-Cortez has been a political star from the moment she defeated the establishment-backed Representative Joe Crowley of New York in a Democratic primary in 2018. From then on, Democrats across the country saw her as a potential presidential candidate someday. And now the days for making decisions on those next political steps are front and center. She's got a high ceiling, and she's probably legitimately conflicted about how to cash in the political capital she has right now, the strategist said. The key initial test is how to handle the left wing that elevated her, but that could also cost her in a national election or perhaps even in a statewide contest in liberal New York. That's her biggest challenge right now, managing this thing of not alienating the people who are her foundation while sitting at the big kids' table, the strategist said. Susan Del Percio, the veteran New York political consultant, added that the congresswoman has got a hard calculus to make. Until now, it's been easy, but there's a lot on the line, Del Percio said. She's worked so hard to become a better legislator, she's worked so hard to be a force in Democratic politics, and she's worked very hard not to be a lightning rod for either, Del Percio explained. She also sees how Washington works, the influence it has being a disruptor and also being a legislating partner, and how you can achieve certain things. Now, Del Percio added, it's all coming at once, and I can only imagine she's asking, what do I want? Where do I want to pivot, and what can I take off the board? Appearing Sunday in her first wide-ranging interview in nearly 2 years, Ocasio-Cortez told ABC's Jonathan Carl on This Week that she is still mulling a run for president. I haven't ruled out the possibility, she said, and I'm very humbled to the tremendous amount of support out there. When Carl asked if she would consider a run for the Senate in 2028, when Schumer is up for re-election, Ocasio-Cortez replied, I think that anything is possible at this juncture. During the interview, she also embraced the overall presence of the Democratic Socialists of America organization, saying it is fundamentally pro-democracy, but refusing to embrace some of its more radical positions, including abolishing the Senate. The congresswoman has also made headlines for posting videos to Instagram that show her administering injections in a Navy pantsuit in one video as part of a process to freeze her eggs. The reason she says she did it was to normalize the process. I want to share this because I've been weighing this for a very long time, and there isn't a lot out there, and sometimes it can feel very daunting, she said in a social media post. Democratic strategists say it was one of those moments that will stand out as a cultural marker of a would-be presidential candidate discussing the choices and sacrifices women make when juggling a career and building a family. It's an incredibly canny move, Democratic strategist Christy Setzer said. By revealing that she's freezing her eggs, she reminded people that she's not the caricature Republicans have made her out to be. She's a 36-year-old woman who's engaged planning a family and rightly worried about her reproductive rights under the Trump administration. Voters like it when presidential candidates have a family or are planning one. It's why we've seen some well-timed girlfriend rollouts ahead of a campaign launches in the past. Sets are added. Over the coming months, in the lead-up to the midterms and after, political observers and operatives say Ocasio-Cortez will be under greater scrutiny as the Democratic Party continues to battle over its identity. If the left flank of the party is largely victorious, they say Ocasio-Cortez will be boosted and encouraged to enter the presidential race. If it fails, she could suffer the consequences. The Democrats are generally reluctant to make risky bets right now, given the stakes of another MAGA Republican administration, said Julian Zelizer, a professor of history and public affairs at Princeton University. At the same time, highlighting the dissatisfaction from Democratic socialists and others on the left, she will also have to contend with the parts of the base who feel she has been too political and too pragmatic, Zelizer said. One Democratic donor said it's a tough spot to be in. She's not an enviable position, even with all the power she has earned over the years, the donor said. The pressure is on because I'm sure she's waiting to see what, if any, collateral damage comes from the midterms. In the coming months, Democratic strategist Anthony Coley said Ocasio-Cortez should take her time and figure out what she wants. To be president of the United States, you really have to want it, and it's important for every person to have this period of introspection, Coley said. Del Percio added that from a political standpoint, Ocasio-Cortez is in a very interesting place. Politically, she has worked to take over the torch of the progressive movement, which has been championed for years by Senator Bernie Sanders, independent of Vermont, a presidential candidate in 2016 and 2020. But now she has to figure out what that means, Del Percio said. Does she want to lead a movement, or does she want to change the country? The story: Trump keeps pressure on Pirro as reflecting pool cases collapse. It's unclear whether President Trump will ultimately fire U.S. Attorney Jeanine Pirro, a longtime ally, but his recent comments and posts about the reflecting pool signal he is not letting the possibility go anytime soon. Pirro's future in the Trump administration has not yet been guaranteed, roughly a week after Trump lashed out at the former Fox News host over her move to drop vandalism charges against U.S. Olympian David Hearn. Trump has not said whether he will oust Pirro from her role, but has continued to publicly pressure her to revisit the case. U.S. Attorney Jeanine Pirro should revisit her hastily made decision, he posted Friday on Truth Social, a day after D.C. Superior Court Judge Todd Edelman formally dismissed charges against Hearn. Edelman has yet to rule on whether prosecutors could attempt to revive the case. Despite Pirro's initial insistence that prosecutors had enough evidence to prove Hearn willfully damaged the Lincoln Memorial reflecting pool, the felony case against him and misdemeanor cases against three others quickly fell apart. Pirro's office conceded in late July court filings that a flawed and rushed installation by a no-bid contractor caused the American flag blue paint on the pool to peel, not vandalism. Prosecutors pointed the finger at the Interior Department for failing to provide an accurate account of the problem before the case was brought to a grand jury. On Saturday, the president posted pictures of the alleged vandalism, writing the material was cut right where the videotape showed for 300 feet or more. People were on their knees with their hands in the water at the exact location of the slashes on Truth Social. In a subsequent post on Sunday, Trump acknowledged that there was some contractor error with the renovations at the Lincoln Memorial. There was substantial damage to the reflecting pool also, but unfortunately there is no video or proof other than the damage itself, the president said, noting, as with many jobs, there was also some contractor error done by rushing the job for a July 4th opening. The change in tone from Trump comes after he lambasted Pirro last week for the move, telling reporters she folded like an umbrella. When asked by reporters whether he was considering ousting her, Trump said he had not yet made a determination. Shapiro was seen entering the White House a week ago following Trump's remarks for a meeting that included Interior Secretary Doug Burgum. She was later seen wheeling out a large box of purported evidence, but has since kept a low profile. Barbara McQuaid, a former U.S. attorney for the Eastern District of Michigan, who resigned in 2017 at Trump's request, argued that the meeting itself was improper. Justice Department policy specifically provides that partisan politics may not be considered in such charging decisions. McQuaid said Pirro should be free to make her own decisions based on facts independent from White House interference. That's what it means to live in a democracy that upholds the rule of law. One former senior White House official argued that only Trump truly knows if Pirro's job is safe and that he could change his mind on the matter at any given moment. The fact that he is still wasting even a moment thinking about the reflecting pool with under 3 months before the midterms is just nuts, the former senior official said. Federal law grants a president the authority to appoint U.S. attorneys with the advice of the Senate and remove them for any reason. If President Trump wanted to fire anybody within his administration, he understands he has the power to do that, Attorney General Todd Blanche said Wednesday, deflecting questions about Pirro's future. So when he makes a decision about whether to fire a U.S. attorney or anybody else, that's his call. However, Pirro has at least one other tough critic within the administration. Peter Navarro, Trump's senior counselor for trade and manufacturing, lambasted Pirro on Monday during an interview on Steve Bannon's War Room. Never mention her friggin' name to me because that woman still refuses to fire John Crabb, the prosecutor who was involved in putting you and me behind bars, Navarro said. Janine, are you listening? Crabb was the lead prosecutor in Navarro's trial on charges he did not comply with a subpoena from the House committee investigating the January 6, 2021 Capitol attack. He was one of several top prosecutors in the D.C. office, demoted to lower-level positions under Pirro's predecessor, Ed Martin, who served as the interim U.S. attorney during the early months of Trump's second term. Some legal experts noted that Pirro was walking a tightrope in Hearn's case, dropped the charges knowing it could incur Trump's wrath or continue pursuing a weak case that might eventually be thrown out by a judge. Hearn's defense team maintains the proof existed all along that he played no part in the damage. The first filing in the case on July 10 included photographic evidence from before Mr. Hearn touched the reflecting pool, proving that he caused no damage. Attorneys Norm Eisen, Mary Dorman, and Steve Levin said in a statement, "Our other filings provided even more proof. We are reviewing all legal remedies, including for this continued harassment. It is outrageous," they added. Representative Jamie Raskin, Democrat of Maryland, the ranking member on the House Judiciary Committee, signaled on Monday that Democrats plan to launch a probe into how the decision to bring criminal charges against Hearn unfolded. Judiciary Democrats will get to the bottom of this Trump swamp and investigate who lied, who buried the evidence, and who decided to threaten an American citizen with a decade in prison simply to protect Donald Trump's notorious incompetence, his always wounded feelings, and his continuing corruption of the president and the government, Raskin told The Hill in a statement. Some Republicans say they view the entire saga surrounding the reflecting pool, as well as the administration's other renovation projects, as an unnecessary distraction when the president's focus should be on the midterms. He needs to focus on the economy, wrapping up the Iran war, and nothing else if he's going to have any chance of holding the House. If Trump loses the House or Senate, the reflecting pool will be the least of his problems. He won't get the arch, he won't get the ballroom, and he won't get the statues. So he needs to remember that, the former senior White House official said. The story is the memo column, Mideast Troubles Press in Trump. President Trump is facing troubles on two fronts in the Middle East, and it's not clear how he gets out of it. Iran is pressing what it sees as its strategic advantage over the control of the Strait of Hormuz, ratcheting up its rhetoric and its demands. The Islamic Republic's leadership is now insisting the U.S. must pay reparations, among other concessions, if the vital shipping channel is to return to semi-normalcy. At the same time, Israeli Prime Minister Benjamin Netanyahu on Sunday threw a wrench into Trump's plans for stabilizing the situation in Gaza. Netanyahu rejected a 15-point plan that could perhaps have advanced the arduous task of lowering hostilities between Israel and the Palestinians. The deal in simple terms envisioned a phased process whereby Hamas would gradually disarm and in return Israel would withdraw from Gaza. Hamas has signed up for the deal, but Netanyahu rejected it unequivocally in on-camera remarks at an Israeli cabinet meeting. Israel does not accept the 15-point document, he said twice. The Iran and Gaza developments, though separate, combined to create problems for Trump. The Iran war has been unpopular since its inception, in part because it has directly impacted Americans with higher gas prices and broader inflationary pressure. The seeming collapse of the Gaza disarmament deal has less direct effect on American domestic politics, but it still deprives Trump of a sliver of good news in the global arena. On the Iran question, Trump blasted back Monday with a demand that reparations should flow from Tehran to Washington rather than the other way around. In a social media post, the president contended that an Iranian demand for compensation was never mentioned in any of our negotiations or meetings. But he continued, "It is an interesting idea because now I am likewise demanding compensation from Iran for all of the people that they have killed and gravely wounded with their roadside bombs and many conflicts." A U.S. official told this column that ceding control of the Strait of Hormuz to Iran was out of the question. Any temporary routes will be without any impediments, meaning no approvals or permissions and no tolls or charges. The Strait of Hormuz is an international waterway, and no party controls the lanes or the ability to transit through them, the official said. The price of West Texas Intermediate crude oil rose above $80 again Monday, up about 5% for the day amid the uncertainty over the strait. The national average for a gallon of gas was $4.01, according to AAA. The average was just under $3 before the war. The rising prices are one of the factors behind Trump's ebbing popularity. Roughly 58% of Americans now disapprove of his performance in office, while just 38.5% approve, according to the weighted average maintained by data and polling expert Nate Silver. The situation with respect to Israel and the Palestinians has less of a direct bearing on Trump's popularity because the political dynamics are more complicated. The issue is more contentious in the Democratic Party, where many lawmakers are reflexively pro-Israel, but a new ascendant left has tapped into a grassroots outrage over Netanyahu's post-October 7, 2023 campaign in Gaza, which has killed more than 70,000 Palestinians. Aaron David Miller, who spent decades in the State Department with a specialty in the Middle East, said the disarmament deal was always unlikely to come to fruition. He suggested this may be one reason not to get too distressed about its apparent collapse. The whole project is tethered to a galaxy far, far away and is not worth fighting about, which is one of the reasons it has come and gone, said Miller, who is now a senior fellow at the Carnegie Endowment for International Peace. Trump announced it because he needed a piece of good news. The U.S. official who commented about the Strait of Hormuz referred inquiries about Netanyahu's dismissal of the disarmament deal to the Board of Peace. At the least, the Israeli Prime Minister's rejection of the deal is one more twist in his volatile relationship with Trump. The president has at times been publicly critical of the Israeli Prime Minister over Lebanon as well as Gaza. At a meeting of the Group of Seven in France in June, Trump took issue with the aggressiveness of Israel's attacks in Lebanon, urging Netanyahu to be more responsible. More than 4,000 Lebanese have been killed by Israel since fighting resumed in March. On Iran, Trump faces tough choices. He has often threatened major new attacks on Iran and then backed off. It's possible he gets so infuriated by Iranian statements proclaiming victory that he does not ramp up U.S. offensive actions again. However, scrutiny is growing over the effect on the war has had on U.S. munitions stockpiles, although Trump and the Pentagon insist American forces have all the weapons they require. There has been reporting from multiple sources about the extent to which stocks have dwindled. Miller argued the least bad bet on Iran would be to neither cave nor escalate, but to maintain economic pressure on Tehran for months and hope this would bring a change. He acknowledged there was no guarantee that such a strategy would work, but it certainly beats conceding to the Iranians control of the strait or a massive escalation, he said. Trump's defenders will say the midterms and the president's broader popularity will be determined more by events on the home front than on the global stage. But as the president is finding out, domestic politics and foreign policy can't be so easily separated. The story, Iran's steep demands for U.S. over Strait of Hormuz threaten to derail reopening. A deal between Iran and Oman to reopen the Strait of Hormuz is teetering over steep demands from Tehran for the United States and vice versa. Iran on Sunday said the agreement to set up new shipping lanes was in its final stages, but repeated that the vital waterway would only reopen once Washington met certain conditions. Those stipulations include that the U.S. withdraw from naval blockade, pay Tehran compensation for damages from the war, unfreeze the country's assets, lift sanctions, and permanently end the conflict against the regime and its regional allies. President Trump, in turn, on Monday, demanded compensation from Iran for all of the people that they have killed and gravely wounded with their roadside bombs and many conflicts, as well as to the families of protesters the Iranian government has killed over the past 50 years. He later amended his demand to insist Iran also be responsible for the damages and the death caused to the people of Lebanon, Syria, Yemen, and Gaza. I have instructed my representatives to put this firmly into any and all future negotiations, Trump wrote on Truth Social. The tit-for-tat is threatening to upend progress made in the Iran-Oman talks as the Trump administration presses the regime for its own concessions, even as Tehran's demands largely fall within the framework of the initial deal it signed with Washington in June. Today's response sounded to me like frustration kind of seeping out, understandably, because he's in a pretty difficult position right now, said Jason Campbell, a senior fellow at the Middle East Institute. Campbell added that in Iran, reconstituting some of their demands made in the Memorandum of Understanding signed between the two sides earlier this summer is putting Trump in a politically sensitive place. It's going to be very difficult for him to claim any kind of a victory if, after all of this, the strait is reopened, but Iran now has more leverage over the strait, is now able to support itself better from the economic benefits of the strait. He told The Hill, it's so close to the midterms, it's going to, in essence, look like a loss for Trump. Rosemary Kalanick, the director of the Middle East program at Defense Priorities, likewise saw Trump's lash out as an expression of frustration rather than a real bargaining position from the United States. Trump's position is weakening, but then as a result of that, Iran is pushing for more concessions from Trump, Kalanick told The Hill. But more concessions is harder for Trump to give, so he's going to be less willing to give them, so it's quite possible that no agreement comes out of this, and we don't get much further. The Strait of Hormuz, though, which flows a fifth of global oil and liquefied natural gas shipments in times of peace, has been effectively closed by Iran since February 28, when the U.S. and Israel began their war on the country. The strait's closure has driven up the price of fuel and other goods in the United States, a blow to the Republican Party ahead of the midterm elections. Iran and the U.S., though not engaged in direct talks, are exchanging messages via intermediaries, according to Abbas Araghchi, the Iranian foreign minister. Vice President Vance told Fox News on Saturday that the two sides are working on setting up a traffic lane in the strait so that the ships can pass through safely, but warned the war is still in the middle of the game and that Tehran would need to provide assurances that it would not fire on transiting ships. I do think that we've made some progress over the last few days, Vance said before adding, this thing is not over. Talks between Iran and Oman, meanwhile, have tentatively promised an agreement that could come within days and open a shipping lane in the strait, but Tehran has warned the waterway would not be fully reopened until the U.S. meets its demands. Top Iranian security official Mohammad Bagher Zolgadar on Sunday laid out the country's conditions, asserting it would not open the strait until America corrects its behavior. Then on Sunday, Aragachi said the deal on the strait was in the final stages, but repeated that Washington needed to meet its certain conditions. The stipulations appeared to ruffle Trump's feathers, as he quickly demanded the U.S. would require its own compensation from the country for past misdeeds. They asked for money, final stages, but repeated that Washington needed to meet its certain conditions. The stipulations appeared to ruffle Trump's feathers, as he quickly demanded the U.S. would require its own compensation.

continued to insist that the strait is now open, as an ongoing U.S. naval blockade in the Gulf is allowing people in that we want to let in. We control the strait 100%. Now can Iran make trouble? Yeah, they can make trouble, but they're broke, and now they're paying a price, Trump added. The back and forth is diminishing prospects for a quick deal, despite optimism last week that such an agreement was near. Trump administration officials have repeatedly asserted that Iran cannot control access to the vital shipping lane. Top officials have also stressed that the U.S. would not make any immediate payments to Iran in past peace talks. But even as the president is frustrated by a lack of off-ramp to a deeply unpopular six-month war, he appears more driven by desire to make the best deal for himself, according to Kalanick. He wants to feel like he's gotten something out of this. He's the guy at the casino that's gambled it all on red at the on the roulette wheel, and he's trying to gamble himself back to breaking even or doing better, Kalanick told The Hill. There's always the temptation, or that the haunting fear that he could take a bad deal today, but maybe he's missing out on some opportunity to find some way to get a better deal in the future. She added, it's really hard for presidents to take the loss. It's how we ended up in forever wars in Afghanistan and Iraq, because essentially in Afghanistan, nobody wanted to be the one that admitted defeat and came home. The story, Cooper maintains 7-point lead over Whatley in NC Senate race. Democrat Roy Cooper has a healthy lead over Republican Michael Whatley in the North Carolina Senate race, according to a new poll. Half of the 915 respondents to the Carolina Forward survey, conducted by left-leaning Change Research, backed Cooper with less than 3 months before the general election. That gave the former two-term North Carolina governor a 7-point edge over Whatley, as the former Republican National Committee chair received support from 43% of respondents. Cooper's edge was outside the margin of error of 3.5%, while 7% of respondents were either unsure or said they do not plan on voting in November. There was a clear partisan split among North Carolinians, as 97% of Democrats backed Cooper and 91% of Republicans chose Whatley. But the Democratic nominee held a 28-point advantage among independents, with 48% picking Cooper, 20% picking Whatley, and 32% either unsure or not planning on voting. Cooper also held a 15-point edge among women, a 35-point edge among urban North Carolinians, and a 20-point edge among suburban North Carolinians. Whatley, meanwhile, led by 1 point among men and 20 points among rural voters. The race between Cooper and Whatley to succeed retiring Republican Senator Tom Tillis of North Carolina is one of 6 GOP-controlled seats that Senate Democratic leader Chuck Schumer of New York and other Democratic lawmakers have their eyes on flipping this November. The other 5 seats are held by 2 other departing GOP lawmakers, Senators Joni Ernst of Iowa and John Cornyn of Texas, and 3 Republicans seeking another term, Senators Dan Sullivan of Alaska, Susan Collins of Maine, and John Husted of Ohio. Of those 6, the North Carolina race is the only one the Cook Political Report rates as leaning Democratic. The election handicapper rates the races in Alaska, Maine, and Ohio as toss-ups. Democrats at a 53-47 disadvantage in the upper chamber need to flip a net of 4 seats to retake the majority, as a 50-50 tie would give Vice President Vance the deciding vote on party line splits. Cooper, who served as North Carolina Attorney General before his 8 years in the governor's mansion, has won each of his 6 general elections in the state dating back to 2000. The North Carolina political mainstay held a net favorability of 2 points among respondents to the Carolina Forward survey. By contrast, 37% of respondents viewed Whatley unfavorably, while 29% viewed him favorably and 17% never heard of him. As of the end of June, Cooper's campaign had roughly $17.2 million more on hand than Whatley's campaign, according to the Federal Election Commission. But also in June, the Supreme Court's conservative majority ruled the federal government cannot limit how much political parties can spend in coordination with their candidates in a case Vance brought during his time as an Ohio senator.

0: Since then, the GOP-aligned Senate Leadership Fund has announced a $17 million summer advertising campaign to boost Whatley and attack Cooper, the first stage of a $71 million investment in North Carolina. The Democratic-aligned Senate Majority PAC also revealed last month it will spend $11 million in television ads concerning the race, part of a $42 million television investment in the Purple State. The story, American Academy of Pediatrics calls Trump vaccine order dangerous. The president of the American Academy of Pediatrics blasted President Trump's Monday executive order, calling for fewer childhood vaccines. As measles cases reach a 35-year high in the U.S., and with cold and flu season quickly approaching, today's executive order on vaccines is not only disheartening, but dangerous, said Dr. Andrew Racine said in a release. Instead of ensuring every family can access life-saving vaccines for measles, influenza, RSV, and more, federal leaders are once again spreading misleading claims, he added. Earlier Monday, Trump signed an executive order recommending pediatricians split up the measles, mumps, and rubella, or MMR, shot across three separate visits for children. The gold standard childhood vaccine recommendations order divides vaccines into three categories: those recommended for all children, recommended for children at high risk of infection, or recommended after consultation with a physician. Under Trump's guidelines, all children should receive separate vaccines for measles, mumps, rubella, diphtheria, tetanus, pertussis, polio, HIV, pneumococcal disease, HPV, and varicella, commonly known as chicken pox, but only high-risk children should receive respiratory syncytial virus, monoclonal antibodies, hepatitis A, hepatitis B, meningococcal B, meningococcal ACWY, and dengue vaccines, according to the president's order. While states set their own childhood vaccination schedules, federal policy typically guides them. Echoing the name of his executive order, Trump said in the Oval Office his recommendations recognize gold standard vaccine recommendations. The president added, decades ago, children received only a small fraction of the vaccines required today. In those times, people were much healthier, and of course, the high rates of autism now observed did not exist. So there's a reason for such epidemic rates of autism, and we're going to bring it back to where it was. But Racine pushed back against Trump's claims, noting there is no scientifically proven link between childhood vaccines and autism. There is no new evidence to justify significant changes to childhood immunization guidance. He said dozens of studies involving millions of people show there is no link between vaccines and autism, and yet federal leaders continue to promote this outdated, disproven idea to scare families. Racine argued the executive order will do nothing to support families of children with autism or advance misunderstanding of the condition. Instead, he said the new recommendations are intended to sow confusion so that more people doubt the importance of vaccines. Racine later added, on-time immunization keeps our kids and our communities healthy and thriving. If parents have questions about vaccines, I encourage them to talk with their child's pediatrician or clinician. Outgoing Senator Bill Cassidy, Republican of Louisiana, a medical doctor, decried Trump's executive order as wrong and said the president does not have the expertise to make these changes. Cassidy wrote on social media, breaking up vaccines will mean children have to get more shots to get the same protection, not fewer shots. It will increase hesitancy and make children less safe. Parents should listen to their child's pediatrician about vaccines rather than listening to an inaccurate executive order. This is so wrong. The story, Florida Attorney General threatens charges after Cunningham is fouled in WNBA game. Florida Attorney General James Uthmeyer, Republican, threatened to charge WNBA players with assault after a hard foul against star Indiana Fever player Sophie Cunningham over the weekend. Cunningham has been at the center of controversy in recent weeks over her comments pushing back on transgender athletes in women's sports. She was on the receiving end of a hard foul on Saturday from the Chicago Sky's Dejani Carrington, who was ejected from the game and later posted on social media suggesting race was a factor in the call. The WNBA knows better than to play games down here in Florida because I'll be charging people with assault, Uthmeyer wrote in his post, responding to a video of the play. I should probably clarify assault and battery, he wrote in a subsequent post. The WNBA said over the weekend it would review its eligibility policies in response to the recent debate about transgender athletes in women's sports. Uthmeyer also weighed in on the discourse in a separate social media post, writing the WNBA continues to view the question of what is a woman as something that is complex and nuanced instead of recognizing the simple truth. That's the problem. What's next? Men assaulting women on the WNBA courts? The WNBA currently has no Florida-based teams and is facing increasing pressure from the conservatives over its eligibility policies. Former NBA center Enes Kanter, Freedom, declared for the 2027 WNBA draft in a social media post where he seemingly mocked the debate, writing that if simply declaring who you are is all that's required, then I meet every single requirement necessary to compete in the WNBA. The story: judge deals blow to Mamdani plan to tax second homes. A judge in Staten Island, New York, temporarily blocked New York City's Zohran Mamdani's, Democrat, rollout of a new tax on second homes worth more than $5 million, according to multiple reports. The ruling from Judge Wayne Ozzie, a Democrat, on the state's Supreme Court required the city to take down a public list of 900,000-plus homes the tax could apply to. It also barred the city from taking further action based on letters it sent to roughly 17,000 property owners regarding the impending Pend-a-Terre tax. Ozzie issued the ruling in a lawsuit a group of lawmakers brought against Mamdani's administration last week. Randy Mastro, the former first deputy mayor of New York City under Mamdani's predecessor, Eric Adams, Democrat, is reportedly representing the plaintiffs. Shortly after Ozzie's ruling, the city filed court papers Monday evening to appeal, according to the New York Times. The move blocks Ozzie's order from taking effect until a higher court weighs in. The Hill has reached out to Mamdani's office for comment. Mamdani teamed up with New York City Governor Kathy Hochul, Democrat, in proposing the tax in April, which they said would help narrow the city's budget deficit. Mamdani said in May he was able to balance the city's $12 billion budget gap via state support and savings and without having to raise property taxes. The tax would be an annual surcharge on 1 to 3 family homes, condominiums, and co-ops owned by individuals who have a separate primary residence. While the proposal from the mayor and governor projects the tax would produce $500 million in additional annual revenue, I think they mean revenue, an analysis of similar proposal that the city's independent budget office conducted in 2019 found it would generate $232 million. Mamdani notified property owners of the new tax last month, sending the aforementioned letters to plaintiffs sued over. Mamdani said at the time the city needed long-term solutions to its fiscal challenges. Today is the first step in implementing this tax and collecting critical revenue to fund our parks, schools, and libraries, Mamdani added in a release. We will diligently implement this law and ensure that we collect what working New Yorkers and the city deserve. The story: Cook Political Report shifts Max Miller's seat to toss-up. The nonpartisan Cook Political Report shifted Representative Max Miller's Republican of Ohio seat from likely Republican to toss-up on Monday, underscoring the growing political fallout from allegations of domestic violence against the incumbent. Miller has faced mounting scrutiny in recent weeks over allegations from his ex-wife Emily Moreno that he hurled hot water at her, pointed a gun at her head, and broke their daughter's collarbone. Miller has denied the allegations, but is facing increasing calls to resign from Senate Republicans as the controversy threatens to imperil his reelection bid. Miller has vowed to remain in his reelection race, even as polling shows him trailing his Democratic opponent, Brian Poindexter, A coefficient polling memo released last week, for instance, showed Poindexter leading Miller by 14 points as opposed to a previous survey that showed the margin between the candidates at 5 points.
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2: Here's the forecast for the Boston and South Shore area on the Talking Information Center from the National Weather Service. For today, sunny, temperatures in the mid-80s, overnight partly cloudy, temperatures in the mid-60s. Thursday, mostly sunny, a chance of a thunderstorm, temperatures in the mid-80s. The sun rose this morning at 5:49, setting at 7:49 this evening. 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
6: Hello, this is Joanne from the Talking Information Center with story time. You have been listening to one of the Nancy Drew Diaries mysteries entitled Once Upon a Thriller, which we began last time. In that first segment, we find that Nancy Drew and her friends, George, short for Georgia, and Bess, decide to go to Moon Lake in Avondale for a little vacation. When Nancy realized she left the hand-packed lunch for herself and her friends at home, the girls decide to go into town, where they came upon a fire in the bookstore known as Page's Pages. Paige Samuels owns the bookstore, and the spelling of her first name, P-A-I-G-E, ties with the pages of a book. Nancy and the girls learn that there's friction between the owner of Page's Pages and the owner of Cheshire Cat Inn, who also sells books. They also learn that local mystery writer Lacey O'Brien has written a book called Burned, and the fire in the book bears some similarities to the current situation. The fire in the book was arson. So I guess the girls have a question. Would this fire also be in the local town? Arson. When Nancy offers to pay for lunch, she finds that she has no wallet to pay for the girls' lunch. All right, capsized. I thought nothing ever happened in Avondale, George cried. First a fire and now a lost wallet. Did we bring this bad luck with us? Oh, no, Bess said. Do you think it was stolen? Anything's possible, I said, sighing and searching through my backpack again. I hope not. I'll have to cancel all my credit cards and get a new license. What a pain. When did you last have it? George asked, not wasting a second. It took me a moment to retrace my steps, but it came to me pretty quickly. The Cheshire Cat, I said, at the gift shop. Oh, is that where you bought the books? Bess asked. I nodded, breathing a sigh of relief as I pointed to the novels still sitting on the table. My wallet probably hadn't been stolen. More likely, I had flaked out and left it on the counter while talking to Alice Ann. That's the owner. Let's go. We'll stop there on the way back to the car, George said as she went to pay the bill. Thanks, George, I smiled. For someone with such a great memory when it came to mysteries and clues, I could sometimes be surprisingly absent-minded about everyday things like wallets and car keys. As soon as we entered the inn, Alice Ann cried out, "Oh, I'm so glad you came back. You left your wallet on the counter when you paid for those books. I've been waiting for our front desk clerk to return from her lunch break so I could dash up to the diner to return it to you." "Thanks so much," I said, relieved. "I can be such a scatterbrain sometimes." "Happy to help," Alice Ann replied. Then she noticed George and Bess behind me. "I didn't know you had friends with you. Any chance you need a place to stay?" "We've had a few cancellations, so there's plenty of room here at the Cheshire Cat." "Oh, no thanks," Bess said. "We've already rented a cabin on the lake." Suddenly I had an idea. Maybe I could get Alice Ann to open up a bit more after all. "Speaking of the lake, the waitress at the diner mentioned that Lacey O'Brien lives up there," I began. "I know you said she keeps to herself, but any chance you know which cabin is hers?" "Of course, we wouldn't bother her, but we're taking a canoe ride this afternoon, and it might be fun to just pass by." Alice Ann hesitated for a moment. "Well, I'm not in the habit of advertising her whereabouts to tourists," she said. "We may not have ever been close friends, but I suppose the woman is entitled to her privacy." She paused again. I waited, sensing that she was about to give in. "Well, I suppose it won't do any harm. But hers is the cabin on the northwest corner of the lake, and you won't be able to miss it from the water because there's a massive carving of a grizzly bear on the shore. That monstrosity must have cost her a fortune," Alice said, and pursed her lips. I don't know what she was thinking when she commissioned that piece." "Thank you, Alice. We'll just paddle by and get a peek at the place from afar," I told her, knowing full well that Bess, George, and I had other plans. Alice Ann nodded curtly. Once again, she was acting as though she might have opened up and said too much. "You enjoy your books now," she said, as we thanked her again and headed back out the door into the car. On our way back to the cabin, we stopped at a grocery store to pick up a few supplies. Bess headed to the produce aisle for fruit and vegetables, while George and I picked up some bread, cereal, and milk for breakfast the next morning. The three of us met in the checkout line. We were right behind a nervous and tired-looking woman who was speaking with the checkout clerk in hushed tones. "So sorry about the fire, Paige," I heard the clerks tell the woman. With a start, I realized we were behind Paige Samuels, the owner of the bookstore. I glanced quickly at the items she was purchasing, which included a box of heavy-duty trash bags, a large flashlight, a heap of batteries, and a case of bottled water. Then I elbowed George in the side and silently gestured to the woman. George glanced at the supplies and gave me a quick nod, and we both leaned in a bit to hear more. "Thank you," Paige said to the cashier in a quiet voice. "It's quite a shock." "Do you know what happened?" the clerk replied. "A few people have said that it might have been arson. What do you think?" Paige seemed surprised by the suggestion. "No, no," she replied hastily. "The building is very old, you know. I'm sure it was just an old faulty wire, which is what the fire department thinks. Besides, Carol, why would someone want to deliberately set fire to my store? Alice Ann doesn't dislike me that much, does she?" And then she laughed. George and I looked at each other. Alice Ann and Paige was laughing, and this was questions. This was too weird. Paige paid the cashier and quickly headed for the exit. As she pulled her car keys out of her pocket, a slip of paper fluttered to the ground. I leaned down and snatched it up. It read 9114. "Excuse me," I called after her. "Excuse me. You dropped this. She turned back, a startled expression on her face. Then she saw the slip of paper, snatched it from me, and fled without saying thanks. Whoa, George said as she appeared at my side. That was beyond strange. Tell me about it, I agreed. We headed back to the checkout line and joined Bess, who was busy loading our groceries onto the conveyor belt. What was that all about? Bess asked. Nothing, I said softly, not wanting to speak freely in front of the cashier. Bess gave me a puzzled look, but she just shrugged and began bagging the groceries. As we headed out to the car, George and I quickly filled Bess in on what she had missed. Weird, Bess exclaimed. What do you think 9114 means? I don't know, I replied. A date? It could be some sort of code, though. I bet it is a date, September 1st, 2014. George stated matter-of-factly. Could be, I mused. We drove back to the cabin in silence, mulling it over. Then we unloaded our groceries and put everything in the fridge, but put on our bathing suits, rather, shorts and tank tops, and headed outside. Bess unlocked the equipment shed near the cabin and retrieved the paddles, while George and I carried the canoe down to the tiny stretch of rocky sand just behind our cabin. Bess pulled a bright orange life vest over her head and handed one each to George and me. Ugh, she cried. Why do they have to make these so ugly? So they can be spotted in a storm, I replied simply. Thanks, Super Sleuth, Bess joked. It was a rhetorical question, though. She squinted at the sky. Speaking of storms, it looks like a little dark off in the distance, doesn't it? She said. Maybe we should wait until tomorrow to take the canoe out. She was right. The skies above the horizon was definitely gray. I pulled out my phone to check the weather. Well, there's no rain predicted for this afternoon, I assured her, so I think we should be okay, and I'm really curious to check out Lacey O'Brien's cabin. George just shrugged and followed us down to the shore. We climbed into the canoe and pushed off. As Bess and I paddled, George sat back close and closed her eyes. I looked at the expanse of sky and the deep green fir trees that ringed the lake. It should have been relaxing, but it wasn't. I couldn't stop thinking about the fire and the odd facts and timing surrounding it. I'm really curious to hear what the fire department says. Paige seemed awfully certain it was accidental, but I'm not so sure. And she was so jumpy when I picked up that slip of paper. And I know she's a recluse, but even though there couldn't have been a signing, I'm a bit surprised Lacey stayed away. Bess nodded. Good points. I continued. And what about Alice Ann? Even Paige pointed out that Alice wasn't too fond of her. George glanced down at her phone, which was open to a compass map. We're here, well, the northwest corner of the lake, anyway. She looked from her phone back up at the sky. I'm wondering if maybe we should turn back, though, she said worriedly. It's gotten a lot darker out here, and my hair's suddenly standing on end because of all the static electricity in the air. I don't like the idea of being on the water in a lightning storm. I agree, Bess said nervously. And the wind is changing. I can feel it. I'm getting goose pimples on my arms. The sky definitely did look more menacing than it had before, and the wind had picked up. It was growing increasingly more difficult to paddle through the choppy water. But suddenly, out of nowhere, I caught a glimpse of a dark figure on the beach. Two figures, actually, one in the shape of a bear, the other a human. "Look," I cried out, "over there, someone's on the beach." I gave George and Bess a pleading look. "We're actually closer to the shore of the lake now than we are to our cabin," George said with a sigh. "I'd rather be near the shore, any shore, than in the middle of the lake if we do run into trouble. Maybe we can land on the beach and ask for temporary shelter if it starts to storm," I said. Bess sighed. "You're both right," she agreed. "Turning back now in this wind would be more dangerous than going ashore here." Bess and I paddled hard. The gusts picked up while George gripped the sides of the canoe. The wind started whipping at us from every direction, but there was nothing else to do but press on. If we could make it to the beach, we'd be safe from the storm. The shadowy figure watched us from the shore. He or she didn't wave or yell out to us. It just watched us struggle. I put my head down and used all my strength as I pulled on the paddle. The waves were getting bigger, and every time one hit us, we rocked unsteadily from side to side. "Whoa," Bess cried. "Ugh," George moaned. "This rocking motion is making me feel ill." "Try to keep the canoe cutting through the water perpendicular to the waves," I called to Bess over the wind. "That way we won't tip over." "Okay," Bess called back as she and I both tried to turn the canoe so the bow of the boat was slicing through the waves at a right angle. Suddenly the wind changed and a swell of water hit us hard from the left, causing us to tip toward the right. "Yikes," Bess screamed. At that moment, George pointed to a floating dock that seemingly just appeared. "Nancy, Bess," she shouted, "watch out." In trying not to hit the dock, Bess and I managed to turn the canoe so that we were once again parallel to the waves. A second later, we were hit from the left with another giant swell. Before I even realized what was happening, the boat lurched wildly to the right, throwing us into the violent waters. "Help," I yelled out, but my screams were lost in the wind. No trespassing. Chapter 4. I gasped when I hit the lake, sucking down a mouthful of frigid water. Luckily, the life vest kept me afloat as I coughed and spluttered until I had spit most of it out. George and Bess bobbed next to me. "Are you both okay?" George yelled, wiping a handful of weeds off her face. "I'm fine," I yelled back as I grabbed hold of the side of the canoe. "Just drank about half the lake, but other than that, I'm okay." "Ugh," Bess screamed. She combed a muddy twig out of her hair with her fingers, and she was covered in lake gunk. She swam around to the other side of the canoe and grabbed hold as well. I glanced toward the beach to wave for help, but the person who was there before had disappeared. That was strange. Whoever it was had just been there a moment ago. Had the person really watched us capsize and then vanished without offering to help? I was certain, since we had also spotted the bear, that this was Lacey O'Brien's house. "Looks like we're on our own," I told my friends. I studied the canoe I was gripping. After we capsized, the canoe had flipped right side up again, only it was now full of water. Then I felt raindrops. So much for getting an accurate weather forecast before we'd set out. "Hey, where did that person go?" George asked, incredulous. "What if we were in real trouble out here?" "Maybe they're going to get help," Bess said. George shook her head. "Doubt it," she replied. "Nancy's right. We're going to take care of this." "Do either of you have any idea how to empty a swamped canoe?" I could barely hear her above the wind, and we kept screaming back and forth to one another. "Well, I did see it in a movie once," I admitted. "First, we'll have to dump out most of the water. I guess we'll have to turn it over to do that. George shook her head. We're only about 30 yards from shore, she said. Let's swim in and tow the canoe behind us. We'll wait out the storm on the beach. Amazingly, we made our way to shore, kicking hard as we towed the boat through the thickening sheets of rain. Luckily, we didn't see any lightning or hear any thunder as we slogged through the lake. It was slow going, but we finally got close enough to the shore so we could stand and dump the water out before we pulled the boat the rest of the way in. We collapsed on the ground, soaking wet and exhausted. Dragging that canoe was one of the most physically challenging things we had ever done together. Once we were somewhat rested, I stood up, looked around, and saw that the property was covered in no trespassing signs. Not exactly rolling out the welcome mat, right? Bess commented. I guess I understand why that person on the beach disappeared. Well, I'm not going to let those signs stop me, I replied. If that was Lacey or someone else, I want to meet whoever wouldn't help three people stranded on a lake in the middle of a storm. And we've got to make it back to our cabin, Bess said, which was something I hadn't actually considered. The rain had let up somewhat, so George and Bess parked themselves under a tree while I climbed the wooden steps that led from the shore to the cabin. I pounded on the back door, waited a good 2 minutes, and then pounded again. Hello, Miss O'Brien? But nobody came to the door. When I backed away from the cabin, though, I caught a flutter of curtains at the window, beside the back door. Hello? I called out loudly. Is someone there? We're just looking for a place to dry off for a few minutes until the storm passes. Hello? Still nothing. I waited another minute, but the door remained firmly closed. The curtains didn't move again. I returned to the beach and to George and Bess, and the canoe was emptied, leaning on its side. Just as quickly as the storm had formed, it had let up. I thought I saw the curtains flutter when I knocked on the door, but I could have been mistaken, I told them, shaking my head. What now? Bess asked. We get back in the canoe and then head back to our cabin, I replied with a shrug. And we tried to figure out why Lacey O'Brien, or whoever that was on the beach earlier, refused to help us. If that were her, no wonder she has a terrible reputation in town. George bit her lips thoughtfully. It was pretty rude, she agreed. Maybe the fire was set to sabotage her book signing. She may have enemies right here in Avondale. At that moment, a small motorboat with two men aboard headed toward the shore. I could see the words Avondale Police stenciled on the hull. You folks okay? One of the men shouted. We received a call that a canoe had capsized in the storm and that trespassers were on this property. We're fine, Bess called back, just cold, wet, and exhausted. The boat pulled up to a small dock and the second officer climbed out. He was much younger than the first and had dark brown hair and eyes. More importantly, he was carrying an armload of thick, heavy blankets. He walked across the beach and handed one to each of us. Thanks, Bess said, a smile crossing her face. I haven't been so happy to see a blanket in a long time. He smiled back at her, blushing slightly and revealing two enormous dimples. The sun peeked out from behind the clouds for a second. Bess lowered her eyes and her cheeks reddened. It was all a little ridiculous, considering what had just happened to us. George rolled her eyes. The other officer started talking. Ladies, I'm Sheriff Garrison. I'm relieved you are all okay, but you must have known how dangerous it was for you to be on the lake with a storm of this magnitude. And trespassing is a serious offense in Avondale. What were you doing here anyway? The storm came up suddenly and we headed for the nearest shore. Then we tried to get help from the owner of the cabin. We didn't mean to trespass. I understand, but the no trespassing signs are there for a reason. The owner of this cabin likes her privacy and is very wary of any strangers who could be stalking her, said the sheriff. Bess spoke. We really didn't mean anything by this, sir. We promise to steer clear for the rest of our visit. I apologize for all of us. The sheriff nodded. I will let you off with a warning this time, but if I hear another complaint about you three, I'll bring you into the precinct. That's a promise. He walked away and started talking on his phone, leaving us with the younger officer. We were speechless. How had this weekend taken such a disastrous turn? He smiled. I'm sorry my uncle was so rough on you guys, he apologized, but folks in Avondale really take their privacy seriously. I'm Ian Garrison, by the way. I'm interning over the next couple of months for the sheriff's office. It looks like you could use help getting back to wherever you're going, right? I nodded. We're heading to our cabin on the southeast corner of the lake, I explained. I think we'll be fine, but if you're going in that direction, we wouldn't mind the company. We're heading that way, too. Just consider us your police escort. Nancy, I replied as I took his hand, and that's Bess and George. I pointed to my friends. Nice to meet you all, he said. George and I portaged the canoe down to the shore. Bess carried the paddles, and we climbed in and pushed off. We got back, slowly but surely, the motorboat officers watching our every move. By the time we got back to our cabin, the weather had cleared, and I couldn't believe it, but it was close to dinner time. What a day it had been. Can we get you anything to drink before you leave? I asked Sheriff Garrison. No thanks, he replied. I have to get back. But remember, stay out of trouble while you're here. Then he smiled and said, but barring an emergency, Ian here is done for the day. He gestured to his nephew. That would be great, thanks, Ian replied with a shy smile in Bess's direction. Sheriff Garrison took off, and Bess and I went into the kitchen to get the drinks. As I sliced some lemons to add to a pitcher of iced tea, I said to Bess, I was hoping you might be able to pump Ian for some information on the fire. I smiled at her in what I hoped was a winning fashion. You know, since he seems to really like you. He does not, Bess protested, but I'll ask a few questions if it helps. We headed back out onto the porch with the ice-filled pitcher, four glasses, and some snacks. This is great, thanks. So where are you all from? Ian said. River Heights, George replied. We're just up here for the weekend. What do you think so far? Ian asked. The lake is beautiful, if you can manage to stay in the canoe, I joked. And we got to check out Avondale earlier today as well. That bookstore fire looked really terrible. I glanced at Bess to see if she would take the lead. She turned to Ian and asked, who would want to touch a bookstore? We heard some people say that Lacey isn't too popular around here, even though she's a famous mystery writer. And Paige seems to have an enemy or two as well. Well, I'm not supposed to discuss ongoing investigations, but we really don't know that much yet. I'm sure it wouldn't hurt, Ian said. The fire chief and Uncle Bob, the sheriff, were in the bookstore all morning collecting evidence. They still have to evaluate everything officially, but just between us, that fire was definitely not an accident. They found traces of kerosene, though they also found some frayed wires on an old chandelier, he continued. It looked like someone cut through the wires to make it look like that's what started the fire. Now they've launched a full investigation. So it was official. Someone had started the fire on purpose. But who was the target? Paige, Lacey, or someone else? I was contemplating my next move when the ringing of Ian's cell phone cut through my thoughts. "Hey, Uncle Bob," he answered, "is everything okay?" "The sheriff." It was difficult not to eavesdrop since Ian was sitting just a few feet away. "Really?" he asked. "Of course. I'll be there as soon as I can." The call over, he looked at us, seemingly in shock. "Thanks for the iced tea," he said, nodding his head at Bess as he spoke. "But our small town has been hit again. Someone stole valuable, one-of-a-kind statue." He shook his head. "I just don't understand why this is happening. I think we'll stop there. They've got another mystery as well. Have a good time. A good week, I mean."
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3: 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I'm Framingham.
2: Hello, good morning. Welcome to AM Update on the Talking Information Center for today, Wednesday, August 12th, 2026. I'm John. We begin this morning with Andrew LaPointe's Commission Commuter Update, and he begins with the MBTA Green Line. From today through Sunday, August 16th, a suspension between North Station and westbound stops. They include the B branch, C branch, D branch, and E branch. Shuttle buses are available during the Green Line shutdown. And we take a look at what's happening on the bus lines on this Wednesday morning. Bus route 34E is experiencing delays up to 25 minutes. That is due to traffic. Route 41, delays of about 20 minutes due to traffic. Route 76, delays up to 20 minutes due to a disabled bus. Route 85 is experiencing delays up to 20 minutes. That is due to traffic. SL2 is detoured weekdays 6 in the evening till end of service during skipping Northern Ave at Tide Street. Closest outbound stops include Northern Ave at Harbor Street and 23 Dry Dock Ave. Inbound stops, Dry Dock Ave at Design Center Place and Northern Ave opposite Harbor Street. Tuesday, August 18th and Wednesday, August 19th, 7 in the morning till 3 in the afternoon, Mass Ave at Huntington Ave inbound will be closed for tree maintenance. Board the Route 1 bus at Mass Ave at Christian Science Center inbound, or Mass Ave at Mass Ave Station inbound for alternative service. A stop closure, Green Street at Magazine Street, is closed through Thursday, August 13th. That is due to construction. Riders can board at Western Ave at Green Street. A reminder that there's a stop move, Mount Auburn Street at Boylston Street inbound is relocating in front of 297 Mount Auburn Street Monday, August 10th till Friday, August 14th. That is due to construction. Concord Ave at Chauncey Street outbound is closed due to construction on Tuesday, August 11th through Tuesday, August 25th. Board Route 74, 75, and Route 78 buses from Concord Ave opposite Cringe Street outbound. Woburn at Lowell Street and Reading Square, that stop has moved due to a safety issue with a nearby railroad crossing. Riders can board the bus at Main Street at Lowell Street.
7: That stop is about 250 feet away from the original stop, and that is for inbound and outbound service. Looking at the commuter rail on this Wednesday, Fairmount train 1602 from Reedville is operating 10 to 20 minutes behind schedule between Talbert Ave and South Station. Fitchburg, train 400 from Wachusett, is operating 10 to 20 minutes behind schedule between Ayer and North Station. Fitchburg, train 402 from Wachusett, is 5 to 15 minutes behind schedule between Fitchburg and North Station. And some elevator and escalator alerts. Porter Escalator 510, Ashmont Braintree Platform, DePaid Lobby, unavailable due to maintenance. Ruggles Elevator 850, Orange Line Platform, to Upper Lobby, unavailable due to maintenance. State Escalator 501, Oak Grove Platform, to Wonderland Platform, is unavailable. And finally, at Worcester Station, Elevator number 781 platform to pedestrian bridge is unavailable. And with that, we check in now with Andrew LaPointe. He is standing by in Salem on this Wednesday with your Safe Disabled Traveler Notebook. Andrew, hello and good morning to you.
8: Good morning, John, and to our TIC listeners. This is Andrew J. LaPointe with the Safe Disabled Traveler Notebook for today, Wednesday, August 12th, 2026. Okay, we do have some activity on Bridge Street, right by the intersection of Bridge and Washington, and in front of the Salem Depot and across in the back end of the courthouses over there, okay? It would be probably suggested if you don't need to use that area to avoid it. There's a lot of construction going on. There's they're building a wall on the side of the courthouse, and then there's some all kinds of different activity going on in between. Chances are, if you're using the T-bus going using the Salem Depot, there's most likely going to be some delays. Okay, so keep that in mind. That's important if you have to be at an appointment at a certain time. Okay, you may want to take the earlier bus just to make sure you're on time. Okay, there's plenty of safety officers on site, but if you're skittish about construction activity, like many of us are, use an alternate route, okay? You can call me and at 978-578-0185, and I can help you with an alternate route if that's possible, if that's what you would prefer, to make it much more comfortable, travel there for today, okay? This is going to go on for a couple of weeks, okay? So just keep that in mind. All right. Now, Mackey and Sons will be on Derby Street, okay, the part of Derby Street that runs across from Central. And they're going to be working on the old flatbread restaurant there. So I'm not sure what they're doing, but they'll be there. And I would imagine they'll be for a couple days anyway. All right. So it's... there's Derby Street, there's New Derby, then across Lafayette, then that's Derby, and that goes all the way down to Congress Street, the intersection of Congress and Hawthorne Boulevard, then continues to Derby Wharf and ends at Webb Street. The part that we're looking at here is the one that crosses Lafayette Street, and Flatbread is pretty much close to across from the Central Street, okay? Keep that in mind. Tasco will continue to do masonry work on Salem Street. We're not sure where they're going to be today, but Salem Street runs from Harbor Street, okay, crosses Dow Street, crosses Palmer Street, and then goes across and ends up on by Green Street and right by the Pioneer Terrace area. And the back of Salt and Salt Elementary School is right there at toward the end of Salem Street. So if you're using anywhere in Salem Street, it could be part of TASCO's agenda for today, okay? Just keep that in mind. Plenty of safety officers, though, so you don't have to worry about if you need a helping hand there. Mira will return on Summer Street, and that is the part of Summer Street that runs off of Jefferson Avenue, okay? So right now, that's the part of Summer Street that they're working on, and that's going to be crossing Endicott Street, okay? So Summer intersects with Endicott. Okay, so just keep that in mind if you're traveling that area. Grenice, the noisy group, will be continuing to work on Purchase Street, and they're working toward working on Wall Street and Henry Street. Okay, so Purchase is off of Boston, but goes up from Rollins, which is off of Boston, Hanson, and filtered up through the back end of the Witchcraft Heights area. Okay, they'll be there for quite a while. That's basically what's happening there. Now DPW is scheduled to take part of a good size project there on Washington Square North, okay? And that's going to be working on Brown Street, which is right off in Washington Square North by the Roger Conant, statue there, and the witch museum in that area there. All right, we're not sure when they're going to start this, or they're starting today, or they started yesterday. So just keep that in mind. That's the Salem Common area. Okay, so but again, if you really wish to have an alternate route suggestion, I need to know where you're traveling to so we can come up with something that'll work for you, okay? We want your experience in Salem to be always good, so just give me a call. Andrew J. LaPointe at 978-578-0185. Have a great Tuesday. Today's Wednesday already. Have a great Wednesday, and looking forward to reporting back to you tomorrow. Take care. Bye-bye.
7: Thank you, Andrew. We take a look now at the front page headlines in the Boston Globe and the Boston Herald for today, Wednesday, August the 12th, 2026. Front page of today's Boston Globe: vet freed from jail in Russia after long ordeal. Masked man had been reported near death. Trump and Putin reach deal. Despite cancer, they can still hope for children. With more younger patients, the growing field of oncofertility offers options. Clancy warned about suicidal thoughts, nurse testifies. And admissions changes bring more black students to Boston Latin School. And finally, on the front page of today's Boston Globe and obituary, Richard D. Price, 1952 to 2026. With his music, he elevated everyone. Turning to the Boston Herald front page for today: Bay State ex-Marine coming home. Semper Free is the headline. Camp sizzles. Pats and Colts mix it up and put it on the P-card. Rollins and Hayden, guess who spent more? All of those stories and more come your way on the Talking Information Center. Newspaper coverage begins at 8 o'clock with the Wall Street Journal. 9 o'clock, the Boston Globe. 10 o'clock, the Boston Herald. 11 o'clock, the Washington Post. 12 noon, today's reading of the New York Times. And right now, on AM Update, a check on your latest weather forecast. And still to come, lottery numbers, this day in history, science update, and today's complete program schedule. Here's the forecast for the Boston and South Shore area on the Talking Information Center from the National Weather Service. For today, sunny, temperatures in the mid-80s, overnight partly cloudy, temperatures in the mid-60s. Thursday, mostly sunny, a chance of a thunderstorm, temperatures in the mid-80s. The sun rose this morning at 5:49, setting at 7:49 this evening. Stay tuned for more heading your way next on the Talking Information Center. Checking the lottery numbers for this Wednesday. We start with the numbers game and the midday drawing, 9309. The evening numbers, 2321. Mass cash, midday drawing, 1-7-22-27-29. Mass Cash evening numbers 2-8-9-27-33. 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

2026. Aries. Today you might wake up feeling that you can move mountains, and this might be exactly what you set out to do, figuratively speaking. Your physical energy, enthusiasm, and self-confidence are very high. Your own and others' creative projects could take up a lot of your time. If you are coaching or helping others, however, avoid the temptation to take over the project. Taurus. Today you could recapture the joy in life that you had as a child. You are serious by nature, and feelings of joy are to be lived and treasured. You could be experiencing true flow. There might not be any real reason for it, so don't try to find one. Your imagination and your relationships with others could be enhanced as a result. Relish the moment. Gemini. Projects involving a group, perhaps your entire community, could take up a lot of your time. Interesting news and stimulating conversations could come your way. Expect a lot of activity around you. You could be running around the car, seeing people, getting errands taken care of. You could also find yourself changed somewhat, for the better, of course. Cancer. New ideas for your career could be on your mind. You might be thinking not only about getting a new job, but also entering an entirely new field. This could be a positive development, but don't be too impulsive and leap without thinking. List your options, cross out the unworkable ones, and do some research on the rest. Even though you may feel some urgency, there is none. Leo. Continued success and good luck should have you feeling charged up to move ahead with plans and ideas. Your energy and enthusiasm are high. You are likely thinking about expanding your horizons, perhaps through travel or education. You should definitely give these serious thought, plan carefully, and take care not to move before the time is right. Virgo. Don't be surprised if sometime during the day you feel angry for no apparent reason. It's probably rooted in the past, from a situation that wasn't resolved long ago. Take a good look at what's going on today. Did some person or event awaken old traumas within you? Let them and the anger go. This can only benefit you and clear the way for more positive emotions. Libra. This is a great day to start new enterprises with others. Possible gatherings with friends or group activities could lead to ideas for new projects that fire your energy and enthusiasm. New immediate and long-term goals should be set. Some people may not be interested and could drop out. But don't worry. Others who share your interests will quickly step in to take their places. Scorpio. Activities of some kind could put you in the public eye today. Some work you've done well might bring you richly deserved acknowledgement. Your energy and enthusiasm are already high, and you are probably all fired up to do some more. This could bring up thoughts of changes in your working situation. But don't give notice right away. Some careful thought is needed. Sagittarius. Changes to your chosen field are indicated. Ideas from other states or countries might fire your creativity. Your intellectual or artistic interest could take on a new dimension, expanding your horizons and opening new opportunities. You might toy with the idea of travel, perhaps to learn more about these matters. Possible formal education in new fields is also indicated. Capricorn. A sum of money above and beyond your usual income could come your way. This could be a bonus, settlement, or even a gift of some kind. You could put it to work making changes in your home, perhaps repairs, perhaps remodeling or redecorating.

0: decorating. This may seem like a daunting prospect, but you'll have the energy and enthusiasm in addition to the money. Go to it. Aquarius. Some vast changes in your community could take place. They are positive for the most part. Today, the news should spread widely, and you could be hearing about it from all sides. Local newspapers, neighbors, and conversations on the street. The level of excitement in your neighborhood is likely high, and you can get caught up in it. Be prepared for some surprises. And Pisces. You might choose to do some volunteer work today or help a friend. This could make you aware of a talent you didn't know you had. It could pave the way to more income. You could feel very proud of yourself and decide to do more with this ability, leading not only to financial benefits, but also to increase self-esteem. Go for it. And on this day in history, in 1990, the skeleton of Tyrannosaurus Rex is discovered. On August 12, 1990, fossil hunter Susan Hendrickson discovers three huge bones jutting out of a cliff near Faith, South Dakota. They turn out to be part of the largest ever Tyrannosaurus Rex skeleton ever discovered, a 65-million-year-old specimen dubbed Sue, after its discoverer. Amazingly, Sue's skeleton was over 90% complete, and the bones were extremely well-preserved. Hendrickson's employer, the Black Hills Institute of Geological Research, paid $5,000 to the landowner, Maurice Williams, for the right to excavate the dinosaur skeleton, which was cleaned and transported to the company headquarters in Hill City. The Institute's president, Peter Larson, announced plans to build a non-profit museum to display Sue along with other fossils of the Cretaceous period. In 1992, a long legal battle began over Sue. The U.S. Attorney's Office claimed Sue's bones had been seized from federal land and were therefore government property. It was eventually found that Williams, a part Native American and member of the Chani River Sioux tribe, had traded his land to the tribe 2 decades earlier to avoid paying property taxes, and thus his scale of excavation rights to Black Hills had been invalid. In October 1997, Chicago's Field Museum purchased Sue at public auction at Sotheby's in New York City for $8.36 million, financed in part by the McDonald's and Disney corporations. Sue's skeleton went on display at the Field Museum in May 2000. The tremendous T-Rex skeleton, 13 feet high at the hips and 42 feet long from head to the tip of the tail, with a 2,000-pound skull and 58 teeth, is displayed in a special exhibition space. Sue's extraordinarily well-preserved bones have allowed scientists to determine many things about the life of T-Rex. They have determined that the carnivorous dinosaur had an incredible sense of smell, as the olfactory bulbs were each bigger than the cerebrum, the thinking part of the brain. In addition, Sue was the first T-Rex skeleton to be discovered with a wishbone, a crucial discovery that provided support for scientists' theory that birds are a type of living dinosaur. And in this morning's science update, scientists discover a hidden switch inside silver nanocatalysts. Silver nanocatalysts can surprisingly switch how and where they work, revealing a new path towards more efficient electricity generation and green hydrogen production. Researchers have discovered for the first time that the same silver nanocatalytic can operate at different reaction sites depending on whether a solid oxidized cell is producing electricity or generating hydrogen. The finding points to a new way of designing these next-generation energy devices for better performance. The work was led by Professors Wu-Chul Jung and Jung-Wu Han of the Department of Materials Science and Engineering at Seoul National University, or SNU. Together with Professor Sang-Ok Kim's team at KAIST, that's K-A-I-S-T, and Dr. Byung-Yoon Jun's team at the Korea Basic Science Institute, or KBSI, their results clarify how silver nanocatalysts improve solid oxide cell performance and show that both the location and mechanism of oxygen reactions change depending on how the cell is being used. Solid oxide cells move oxygen ions through a solid material to perform two different functions. They can generate electricity, or they can split water to produce hydrogen. Because of this versatility, the technology is viewed as an important option for expanding clean energy and hydrogen use. Potential applications range from distributed combined heat and power systems in buildings and factories that generate electricity while making use of the high-temperature heat produced during operation to renewable energy-based green hydrogen production. The findings were published in the globally renowned journal Energy and Environmental Science and were selected as an outside back cover article, highlighting their significance. And coming up on today's schedule, at 8 a.m., it's the Wall Street Journal. At 9 a.m., it's the Boston Globe. At 10 a.m., it's the Boston Herald. At 11 a.m., it's the Washington Post. At 12 o'clock noon, it's the New York Times. At 1 p.m., it's the Patriot Ledger. At 1:30 p.m., it's the Brockton Enterprise. At 2 p.m., it's the Taunton Daily Gazette. At 2:30 p.m., it's Attleboro Sun Chronicle. At 3 p.m., it's Metro West News. 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
1: Here's the forecast for the Boston and South Shore area on the Talking Information Center from the National Weather Service. For today, sunny, temperatures in the mid-80s, overnight partly cloudy, temperatures in the mid-60s. Thursday, mostly sunny, a chance of a thunderstorm, temperatures in the mid-80s. The sun rose this morning at 5:49, setting at 7:49 this evening. Stay tuned for more, heading your way next on the Talking Information Center.
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0: Let's begin the reading of today's Wall Street Journal on the Talking Information Center as we begin our newspaper coverage for today, this Wednesday, August the 12th, 2026. And with the Wall Street Journal, today we say hello to George and Steve.
1: Thank you. Thank you, John. Welcome. It's our great pleasure to read for you today. We'll start with a What's News column on the far left side of the front page of the journal, as we always do. These are news briefs that we will get to in detail as we move to the paper today. GM, stung in recent years by part shortages, is setting up a $4.5 billion safety net designed to keep critical components flowing through supply chains. Cloud computing firm CoreWeave reported its fifth consecutive quarter of record revenue and a sales backlog of $104 billion. Major U.S. stock indexes fell for a second straight session, with the S&P 500 and Dow each giving up 0.3% and the NASDAQ shedding 0.6%. Paramount could start moving out of Hollywood as soon as October if it can't make progress towards settling the antitrust suit California and 11 other states brought to block its acquisition of Warner Brothers Discovery. A consortium of investors that includes Jeff Bezos is closing in on a deal to buy a minority stake in Liverpool Football Club from Fenway Sports Group, the owner of the Boston Red Sox. Sony Group agreed with TSMC to invest a combined $4.7 billion in a joint venture to make next-generation image sensors for smartphones. Flight-tracking platform FlightAware sued Kalshi, alleging the prediction market company is using its data without permission to let users bet on cancellations. Samsung SDI acquired GM's 49.99% stake in Synergy Cells, a $3.5 billion battery joint venture in the U.S., ending that arrangement as demand for EVs marks time. And finally, Intel increased the size of its proposed stock offering to raise $20 billion. I'm sure you'll be in line for that, Steve.
2: I am.
1: Good morning.
2: Morning, George. And let's take a look at yesterday's market activity. Stocks fall for a second straight session. Investors remain cautious ahead of inflation data and remaining earnings. Article by Shraddha Dinesh. U.S. stocks limped to the close, with many investors looking ahead to Wednesday's key inflation report and what it might mean for interest rates. The major indexes edged lower for a second straight session, and oil prices rose. Uncertainty over the Federal Reserve's next moves, the standoff between the U.S. and Iran, and whether the AI buildout is oversold or overhyped have all clouded the outlook for stocks. Many investors are proceeding with caution. It's kind of like the Enter Sandman market. Sleep with one eye open, hold your pillow tight, said Matt Stuckey, chief portfolio manager of equities at Northwestern Mutual Wealth Management Company. For now, all eyes are on Wednesday's inflation report for July and the remaining batch of quarterly corporate earnings. Economists expect July's inflation report to show consumer prices up 3.4% from a year earlier, a slight improvement from the 3.5% inflation rate in June. And corporate earnings have so far exceeded expectations to record levels. The S&P 500, which reached a record last week, fell 0.3% for its second straight drop. The Dow declined 0.3%, or 184 points. The tech-heavy NASDAQ composite fell 0.6%. I think we've come off a pretty violent correction in the AI trade, said Drew Cups, portfolio manager at Poland Capital. Recent back and forth and sideways moves among memory and electrical companies, equipment companies, are very healthy market behavior that lays a good foundation for potentially a market advance in the quarters ahead. Brent crude futures gained around 1.4% to nearly $89 a barrel Tuesday. They touched $90 early in the day as hopes for a Strait of Hormuz deal faded, then fell back after signs of de-escalation and finally jumped to near intraday highs as U.S. attacks resumed. Yields on the 10- and 30-year treasuries posted their largest single-day declines in nearly a week to close at 4.683% and 5.235%, respectively, though overall rates remain near their 10-year-to-date highs. Bond rates fall as prices rise. Some investors said the crop of record corporate earnings have distracted the markets from volatile oil prices and their effect on supply chains. Investors, in general, have the memories of goldfish. They swim around the bowl and say, oh, look, a castle. And then swim around the bowl again and, oh, look, a castle, said Jason Hendricks, portfolio manager at Crestwood Advisors. They focus on the castle that's right in front of them and forget that it's going to come around again. George.
1: That's so good. Mortgage Leader ended up needing a rescue. It's written by Ben Glickman. Matt Ishbia made a fortune by running the largest mortgage lender in the country. He used his wealth to buy the NBA's Phoenix Suns for $4 billion in cash and to build a mansion in Michigan with a trampoline park and a rock climbing wall. The businessman surprised investors last week when he revealed that an ill-timed wager left his company, United Wholesale Mortgage, with a $600 million hole. The Pontiac, Michigan company said it was suspending its common stock payouts and getting financing from Oak Tree Capital Management, a lender to distressed companies. Shares tanked 35%, leaving them down about 70% this year. Ishbia, 46 years old, defended the deal, saying it was a strategic partnership that gave his company access to Oak Tree's expertise in the mortgage sector. He said that the infusion eliminates uncertainty about UWM's funding needs, that if it was just about capital, he could put money in himself or, quote, get random people, is quote. Oak Tree's getting a deal, and I'm happy for them, Ishbia told investors on Thursday. When they make a boatload of money and are very successful, so will most of our shareholders. Ishbia gave up some control over his company. In exchange for its $1.5 billion infusion, Oak Tree gets the right to veto changes to the company's C-suite and corporate bylaws and to force UWM to buy out its stake after 7 years. It gets two seats on the board, warrants for additional shares, and at least $600 million in guaranteed return. Ishbia has historically called the shots at UWM, which he turned from a local lender to a national powerhouse, underwriting more home loans than the country's biggest banks. He controls 79% of UWM's voting power through a special class of stock. Under the Oak Tree deal, his family holding firm is injecting $150 million and won't receive the common stock dividends that paid out billions of dollars over the years to its majority owner. That Ishbia needed a bailout did surprise some critics of the company, which overtook Rocket Mortgage as the largest mortgage lender by dollar volume by cultivating a network of brokers. Ishbia expanded his business even when rivals hunkered down, saying he was setting UWM up for a windfall when interest rates dropped. When you ball it all up, they've had pretty serious cash problems that have been getting worse, said Rich Swerbinski, executive director of the Ohio Mortgage Bankers Association, who is critical of UWM on social media. Mortgage rates have stayed stubbornly high. UWM's situation became acute in the latest quarter after the company took a $603 million loss related to interest rate hedges, essentially bets that payoff rates will fall. UWM has taken on those hedges, Ishbia said, because of a failed acquisition. He agreed in December to buy a real estate investment trust focused on mortgage servicing called Two Harbors. $1.3 billion stock deal fell apart in March when Two Harbors opted for a cash offer from another suitor. Steve.
2: From the U.S. News section of today's Wall Street Journal, home sales fall as mortgage rates rise. Article by Nicholas G. Miller. Home sales fell in July, getting the summer off to a poor start after the housing market suffered through another sluggish spring selling season. Sales of existing homes declined 1.7% in July over the previous month to a seasonally adjusted annual rate of 4.06 million, the National Association of Realtors said Tuesday. The rise in mortgage rates following heightened tensions in the Middle East continued to put off home buyers. Sales in July came in below expectations. Economists surveyed by the Wall Street Journal had forecast a decline of 1%. The national median existing home price in July rose 2% from a year earlier to $431,100, NAR said. That is the second highest median price on record, just below $442,800 in June. The Mideast conflict has stymied the housing market in a year the real estate industry was optimistic would bring a rebound in home sales following years of stagnation. Mortgage rates briefly fell below 6% in February, but jumped with the beginning of the Iran war, and have continued to creep up as hopes for a clean end to the conflict have faded. The 30-year fixed-rate mortgage averaged 6.69% last week, the fifth consecutive week of increases, after averaging 6.43% at the start of July, according to Freddie Mac. Many homeowners benefiting from low rates from years ago have opted to stay put to maintain their rates, which has dragged down available inventory. NAR said unsold inventory in July fell 1.9% from June to 1.54 million units. The slowdown in sales marks a continuation from June, when home sales fell 1.4%. Economists don't expect rates to fall soon, with geopolitical conflict as well as spending on the artificial intelligence build-out fueling inflation. Yet high rates may not be the deterrent that they used to be for everyone, economists say. The pent-up demand for housing has caused some potential home buyers to lose patience, even with high mortgage rates and an uncertain economy. Home sales have been remarkably stable, even amid the rising mortgage rate environment of the past few months, said NAR Chief Economist Lawrence Yun. Despite the month-over-month decline, July home sales ticked up 0.7% from a year ago. There is no reason to think that mortgage rates are going to come back down again, so they're just saying, I have to get on with my life. And that's what they're doing, said Brad Case, Chief Residential Economist at Homes.com. So it's not that the market is strong, but it's a lot stronger than I thought it was based on the increase in mortgage rates. Sam Harris and his wife stomached a high mortgage rate to close on a house in Georgia in April. Upon getting the mortgage estimates, my mouth just dropped open, he said. It was just kind of a shell shock for me looking at those numbers. I'm like, I thought this would be way more affordable. But Harris was intent on buying even so. We were absolutely against renting a place. We just have to take this in stride, kind of bite the bullet on the higher rate. Maybe one day rates will go down enough to make refinancing worth it, he said. Home buyers in today's market also have to endure an unstable economy with weak consumer sentiment weighing on Americans' willingness to undertake large purchases. Harris, who works in IT, had been laid off from his previous job and had been worried about it happening again. We've wanted to buy a house for a long time, but then there's always these talks of layoffs and AI taking over and the white-collar sector contracting, he said. I was scared of losing my job again or just the general direction of the economy. But at the same time, it seems like the best time to buy a house was always yesterday. George.
1: 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It's written by Oyin Adeyewon. When Americans fail to pay their credit card bills, the delinquencies are staying on their records longer than they used to, a key reason that measures of distress have risen to the highest level since the aftermath of the 2008 financial crisis. Federal Reserve Bank of New York's gauge of credit card loans that are 90 or more days past due has been rising steadily since about 2023, prompting concern about how people are faring in today's economy. Many of these delinquencies fall into the bucket of, quote, severely derogatory loans, meaning lenders have generally deemed them uncollectible. They remain on credit reports far longer than they used to. Between 2004 and 2012, about 40% of borrowers charged off debts that were still being reported 1 year later. By 2024, this figure has doubled, New York Fed researchers said in a blog post published Tuesday. When the researchers used a different calculation that removed severely derogatory balances, they found that the pace of delinquencies stabilized after 2024. A measure of loans that are newly past due, 90 days past due, suggests that credit card stress remains at elevated levels, but it hasn't gotten meaningfully worse in the past few years. Still, delinquency rates are especially elevated for those living in low-income areas and for younger borrowers, the researchers said. Lenders tend to measure delinquencies differently than the New York Fed, the Wall Street Journal previously reported. They typically exclude delinquencies from their calculations once they are deemed uncollectible, somewhere between 120 and 180 days past due. At that point, the loan is no longer on the lender's books, but the borrower is still on the hook for the debt, and the lender may still pursue it. As a result, the New York Fed continues to include it in its delinquency calculations. When the pace of new delinquencies stabilized in early 2024, the stock kept rising as charged-off debts accumulated, the researchers said in their blog post. The New York Fed researchers didn't have a definitive answer for why charged-off loans are staying on credit card records longer. though they posited that perhaps lenders changed their reporting practices. Lenders have been calling attention to the discrepancy data. In June, PNC Financial Services Group researchers argued that the New York Fed's measure of credit card stress was misleading, saying that other measures of credit card performance show either stable or improving trends. Steve.
2: Food companies dodge crackdown in new plan. Article by Patrick Thomas. Food companies largely dodged a regulatory hammer Monday after the Trump administration proposed overhauling how ingredients are introduced into the food supply. But trade groups representing makers of snacks, beverages, and dairy products also said the plan fell short of addressing concerns that new rules could drive up food prices. The proposed federal rule would require companies to notify the Food and Drug Administration when they introduce a new substance into food and provide information explaining why they consider it safe. Health and Human Services Secretary Robert F. Kennedy Jr. has been a frequent critic of the food industry, which he has blamed for sickening Americans with ultra-processed foods and chemicals. Parents should not need a chemistry degree to understand what their children are eating, he said at a press conference Monday. Federal law allows companies to determine whether many food ingredients are generally recognized as safe, or GRAS. Because disclosures are voluntary, many companies don't notify the FDA when those ingredients are introduced into the food supply. The new proposal, however, doesn't address an emerging patchwork of rules being developed in different states, industry officials said. While Kennedy has pushed to phase out certain additives, like artificial colors in food, no specific ingredients or chemicals were targeted in the GRAS announcement. Food and beverage companies last year formed a coalition called Americans for Ingredient Transparency to fight regulations in states that it says impose added cost that will eventually be passed on to consumers. AFIT is pushing for a national standard of food ingredient safety and transparency, one that is set by Congress. The administration's release of a proposed GRAS rule only further underscores the limitations of the existing law, said a spokeswoman for AFIT. Trade groups, such as the International Dairy Foods Association and Meat Institute, which represents meat packers that process everything from hot dogs to burgers, said that the proposed change is a good first step. The proposed GRAS rule has a 120-day public comment period. Some companies and food safety advocates were disappointed in the new federal GRAS rule. Advocates were hoping for stricter requirements for ingredients that companies put into their food before they are reported. Acting FDA Commissioner Kyle Diamantis said Monday that notifications for new ingredients are mandatory, but it was unclear how the government would enforce compliance. While today's proposed rule is a baby step towards safer food, it falls short of the true reform needed to keep dangerous chemicals out of the food supply, said Rebecca Wolf, Food Policy Director for Food and Water Watch. The Trump administration also delayed the release of a long-promised and controversial definition of ultra-processed food, saying a draft is still being reviewed by other agencies. George.
1: GM sets supply chain safety net. Auto industry in recent years has been stung by disruption in parts. It's run by Sharon Turlap. General Motors, stung in recent years by critical part shortages, is setting up a $4.5 billion safety net designed to keep critical components flowing through supply chains. The automaker aims to avoid future parts crunches by securing supplies of high-risk components through a financing arrangement by which it pre-funds the purchase of essential parts. The move, which GM disclosed Tuesday in a regulatory filing, aims to give suppliers enough capital to maintain production and stockpile parts. GM, in turn, can keep its assembly lines moving amid supply chain disruptions without tying up large amounts of capital. GM declined to disclose what parts it aims to shore up. GM Chief Executive Mary Barra has pledged to remake GM's supply chain and create a system more capable of managing disruptions. Our industry has experienced significant supply chain disruptions in the past for various reasons, and it's safe to assume they will happen in the future, GM said. This program will help ensure that we are prepared for multiple scenarios. Under the deal, supply chain management firm Procura will receive funding through a bank syndicate led by J.P. Morgan Chase and Santander. Procura will prepay certain suppliers on GM's behalf, giving them capital required to make and store inventory set aside for the Detroit automaker. The substantial commitment underscores GM's push to avoid a repeat of the severe shortages that have dogged the industry in recent years. A post-pandemic semiconductor shortage cost GM billions as the automaker was forced to sporadically idle assembly plants across North America. Beyond semiconductors, GM and other automakers have wrestled with supplier bankruptcies, logistics delays across rail and freight networks, and volatile raw material pricing that have strained the industry's parts network. GM, in its filing, said the deal aims to lock down parts in the event of a range of events from cyber attacks to demand spikes to national disasters. Natural disasters. It could be a national disaster, but Steve?
2: Mamdani takes on Amazon over New York City delivery workers. Article by Lauren Weber and Esther Fung. New York Mayor Zoran Mamdani has fired a new salvo in his push to take on big business on behalf of low-paid workers, backing a bill that would force Amazon, FedEx, and other companies to employ delivery workers instead of using subcontractors. The bill, introduced earlier this year in the New York City Council, would require warehouse operators to obtain licenses from the city. To receive a license, operators would have to adhere to new safety, training, and employment requirements, including hiring thousands of the city's contract couriers. The mayor's backing now blows open a political battle that has been bubbling for months since the bill's introduction. It concerns one of the most challenging parts of the delivery business in a city whose residents rely on meals and packages regularly appearing on their doorsteps, the last mile or the final stretch between a warehouse and a customer's home. Mamdani, who threw his weight behind the bill Monday, said it would also help reduce traffic accidents. He cited a 2025 report from the New York City Comptroller that found injury-causing crashes rose in 78% of neighborhoods after last-mile facilities opened nearby. Corporations like Amazon build billion-dollar business models by insulating themselves from accountability through a system of exploitative subcontracting, the mayor said. Amazon said it would consider relocating its warehouses outside of New York City if the Delivery Protection Act passed, and warned the measure could put the jobs of more than 5,000 delivery workers employed by its subcontractors at risk. The company also has said in testimony that it has invested billions of dollars in safety programs since 2019. We're committed to creating good jobs, supporting our thousands of employees and local small business partners in New York City, and providing fast, affordable delivery in a safe working environment, the company said. If the bill passes, New York could become the first city to require last-mile operators to make delivery workers direct employees. The last mile is typically the most expensive part of the e-commerce fulfillment process because carrying one or two packages to individual addresses is so labor-intensive and time-intensive. To help lower those costs, FedEx widely uses an independent contractor model in which it contracts with a business to cover routes in a geographic area. The contractor buys its own trucks and hires its own drivers to make the deliveries. Amazon has built a similar final mile delivery model in which the contractors also hire drivers but lease instead of own the delivery vehicles. George.
1: Paramount eyes saying goodbye to Hollywood. It's run by Joe Flint. Paramount could start moving out of Hollywood as soon as October if it can't make progress towards settling the antitrust suit California and 11 other states brought to block its acquisition of rival Warner Brothers Discovery. Paramount's chief legal officer, Macon Del Rahim, said Tuesday that a potential move out of state is on the table as it fights to close the $81 billion deal. Ultimately, you know, go to a place where you're wanted, Del Rahim said at a conference sponsored by Politico. Paramount chief executive David Ellison and his deputies are aiming to resolve the dispute that has delayed his quest to join Paramount with CBS and its streaming services to Warner, parent of HBO and CNN. Losing Paramount would be a blow to California and the state's entertainment production economy, which is already struggling because of the flight of film and television shoots to other states and countries that offer generous tax incentives to Hollywood studios. California Attorney General Rob Bonta, also speaking at the conference, described Paramount's talk of moving as, quote, an attempt to blackmail the regulators who are daring to enforce the law, end quote. California and the other states, including New York and Colorado, sued in July in federal court alleging that combining Warner and Paramount would give one company too much power over theatrical movie distribution and cable television. Paramount argues the deal is pro-competitive and pro-consumer and would help it compete with larger technology and media companies, including Disney, Netflix, and Amazon.com. The proposed transaction has been cleared by the U.S. Justice Department and regulators in the European Union, the U.K., and elsewhere. California Governor Gavin Newsom's office has reached out to Bonta's office to encourage a settlement, the Wall Street Journal reported last month. Democratic gubernatorial candidate Javier Becerra, speaking at the Politico conference, also urged a settlement, saying it would be devastating for California if Paramount left. While Paramount executives have privately acknowledged discussing a move from California, the studio's home for more than a century, Del Rahim's remarks are the first time the company has publicly acknowledged the possibility. As recently as last week, Ellison met with top executives at the company to outline a possible fall move. According to a person familiar with the matter, digital news outlet Puck first reported that meeting. Steve?
2: Oil squeeze at its tightest in refineries. Article by Julia Petroni and Adam Whitaker. Oil prices are dominating headlines as geopolitical tensions strain the flow of crude through key global choke points. Yet the biggest squeeze in energy markets is unfolding further downstream in the world's refineries, where crude is converted into the fuels that power the global economy. A series of disruptions, from the Iran war and Ukrainian attacks on Russian energy infrastructure to China's restrictions on fuel exports, has taken millions of barrels of refined product off global markets and left customers scrambling to locate alternative supplies. As a result, refining margins, the difference between the cost of crude and the value of the fuels produced from it, have surged. Refining margins remain elevated because every additional barrel of product has become significantly more valuable than every additional barrel of crude, said Sumit Ritolia, lead analyst for refining supply and modeling at Kepler. With Strait of Hormuz flows unlikely to normalize soon, and repairs to Gulf refineries targeted by Iranian attacks expected to take months, the market could remain tight and keep margins elevated for months. While for major oil companies, the extraordinary margins are boosting earnings, for consumers, they mean higher prices at the pump. The U.S. average gasoline price topped $4 a gallon this year, up from $3.16 a year ago. The U.S. 3-2-1 crack spread, a widely watched industry benchmark that measures the value of turning 3 barrels of crude oil into 2 barrels of gasoline and 1 barrel of diesel, surged above $70 last month. It's typically in the teens. Despite the turmoil caused by the Iran war and the near closure of Hormuz, squeezing supplies and constraining exports, refiners have managed to secure enough crude to keep plants running, cushioned by emergency releases from strategic reserves and a sweeping reshuffle of global trade flows. Asian refiners have replaced some lost Middle Eastern barrels with Atlantic Basin supplies and volumes from emergency inventories, while remaining Gulf supplies have continued to reach buyers via longer, more expensive routes involving ship-to-ship transfers and detours around southern Africa. Robust U.S. domestic crude production, supplemented by imports from Canada, Venezuela, and elsewhere, has provided American refiners with sufficient feedstock. In Europe, refiners have replaced some Middle Eastern barrels with supplies from the U.S., Kazakhstan, the North Sea, West Africa, and Latin America, while some Saudi crude continues to reach the region via the Red Sea. Spain's Repsol, for example, turned to cheaper North American and Mediterranean crude after competition from Southeast Asian buyers drove up prices for Atlantic Basin barrels from Brazil and West Africa, according to the company's director of value chain optimization, Juan Carlos Ramirez. Refineries have a physical limit on how much crude they can process. Many are already running at high utilization rates to meet demand while compensating for disruptions in the Middle East and Russia, leaving little space capacity. The strain comes after years of refinery closures in the U.S. and Europe because of high operating costs and strategic shifts toward low-carbon production. Refinery utilization above 90 to 95% simply means there is very little operational flexibility left, said Kepler's Vitolia. This means even a single outage could have a disproportionate impact on supplies. Beyond the Middle East, traditional exporters of fuel like China and Russia also face constraints. Russian refinery output has dropped to its lowest level in more than two decades following sustained Ukrainian drone attacks on refining infrastructure this year, according to Kepler data. Moscow, historically, a major diesel exporter, has imposed a temporary export ban on the fuel, tightening supplies to Europe. The supply squeeze has shifted across geographies, and products over time. When Iran effectively closed the Strait of Hormuz, refineries increased jet fuel production amid fears of a global shortage. But producing more jet fuel came at the expense of diesel, just as Russia imposed export constraints and the summer driving season started in the Northern Hemisphere. China presents another dynamic. It has ample refining capacity, but government export quotas aimed at shoring up domestic energy security have limited overseas sales of gasoline, diesel, and jet fuel. That has pushed other Asian refiners to run harder and raised refining margins, said Alan Gelder, Wood Mackenzie's vice president of refining, chemicals, and oil markets. George.
1: Buyout companies reduce sweeteners on loans, as written by Anna Maria Andriotis. Private credit companies are clamping down on an option to delay interest payments, a move to tighten lending standards after worsening loan performance and increased scrutiny from investors. In one recent case, before software firm Medallia was taken over by creditors in a collapse that rattled the private credit industry, it had been delaying interest payment for about 4 years on debt that had ballooned to some $2.8 billion. The option it used to defer payments became a popular sweetener in the private credit industry as competition to win deals ramped up, with borrowers deploying what are called payment-in-kind payments, or PIKs. More borrowers began using the relief valve, even including cash-strapped companies that requested it after taking out their loans, raising fears of looming defaults. Some 13.5% of new private credit loans originated in the second quarter and had a PIK provision, according to investment banking advisor Lincoln International, down from 25% at the end of last year. Lenders have a little more negotiating power than they used to, said Brian Garfield, managing director at Lincoln International. This is an evolution we are seeing unfolding now, he said. The pendulum is shifting. Lending standards have been tightening across the private credit industry, including on loans made to wealthy individuals who are rethinking how much they invest in private credit. Firms are extending less debt to borrowers being bought out by private equity firms, especially software companies and others vulnerable to disruption by artificial intelligence, and are closing loopholes that allow financing against borrowers' assets. The pullback extends to PIK, which has become an essential feature for borrowers in need of a reprieve from payments. Some private credit executives and lawyers increasingly see PIK as a sign that loans could be at risk of souring, in part because the deferred interest is added to the principal balance, driving up the borrower's debt. The more dire cases, such as when the interest deferral is requested after the loan's origination, are seen by some in the industry as, quote, shadow defaults. Fitch counts these PIKs granted after origination as defaults. Medallia's takeover by creditors led by Blackstone and including KKR and Apollo was completed this month. Before the default, Medallia's private equity owner, Toma Bravo, tried to get lenders to further extend the deferred interest period, an effort that ultimately failed. Steve.
2: Flight Tracker sues Kelce over cancellation prediction markets. Article by Jack Morfitt. Flight Tracker platform FlightAware is suing Kelce, alleging the prediction market company is using its data without permission to let users bet on flight cancellations. Kelce has built flight cancellation betting pages verified by FlightAware's data despite demands to stop, according to a complaint filed in the U.S. District Court for the Southern District of New York on Monday. According to the suit, Kelce uses FlightAware's data to settle bets on the percentage of scheduled flights that would be canceled out of an individual airport in a particular time period and, therefore, whether those wages will win or lose. The suit marks the latest legal action taken against the popular prediction site. New York State sued Kalshi late last month, alleging the company runs an illegal gambling operation, seeking to ban the company from operating in the state without a gambling license and to force it to forfeit all of its gains. FlightAware took issue with the use of its registered trademark on Kalshi's betting pages, as concerns mount that running such markets could encourage unsafe tactics to cause cancellations and create the potential for massive disruption of air travel, according to the suit. Lawyers for FlightAware cited instances of alleged betting market manipulation to justify their concerns about gamblers influencing air traffic for profit, including suspected tampering with a weather station at Charles de Gaulle Airport in Paris that turned a polymarket weather wager of less than $120 into more than $21,000. FlightAware claimed in the suit that it had sent Kalshi cease and desist letters to no avail and wants Kalshi to stop offering bets on canceled flights before there is any harm to public safety. Kalshi has led the surging popularity of prediction markets in the U.S., allowing users to speculate on sports and major events. The move to offer flight cancellation contracts follows a turbulent year for air travelers who have dealt with the demise of Spirit Airlines, disruptions from the war in Iran, and staffing shortages from the longest government shutdown in U.S. history. Kalshi didn't respond to a request for comment. A contract regarding U.S. flight cancellations for the week ending August 14th and another for scheduled cancellations on October 21st at New York's John F. Kennedy International Airport was still trading Tuesday morning. Both included the statement, outcome verified, from FlightAware. Kalshi added a disclaimer to its markets pages after receiving FlightAware's cease and desist letter, stating the prediction markets have not been endorsed by FlightAware LLC or its affiliates, according to the suit. FlightAware has claimed that Kalshi continues to solicit bets using its data and repeatedly invokes the FlightAware mark, which is why it is seeking a temporary restraining order and permanent injunction. George.
1: AI boom propels San Francisco rents higher. It's written by Catherine Bindley and Will Parker. Flowers and wine for listing agents at open houses. A year's rent up front and $2,250 for a room with no closet. San Francisco's housing market was already a demolition derby for renters. The artificial intelligence boom has pushed the bruising race for housing into overdrive. A lack of supply is colliding with sky-high AI salaries. In less than 2 years, the average asking rent across the San Francisco metropolitan area has risen 18% to reach, again, this is the average rent, $3,728 a month, according to the real estate data firm CoStar, surpassing New York City metro area this year for the first time since 2019. San Francisco has reclaimed the crown for the highest average rent in the country. Rents in the most popular neighborhoods can go for twice the average. Bidding wars are pushing some prices into the five-figure range. Darren Mellott, 23 years old, moved to San Francisco for a job in finance after graduating in June from the University of California, Los Angeles. After weeks of poring over listings for a place for him and three roommates, Mellott finally found a four-bedroom in the historic and affluent Knob Hill district. At the open house, around two dozen people were there, and 10 were in line waiting to speak with the landlord about the $7,800 a month unit. Mallett handed over a letter with biographical information for all four roommates, including credit scores. The bidding started at $8,000, shot past $8,500 and hit $9,800. Mallett offered $10,000 and got the place. While the renovations and views are nice, one roommate is paying $2,250 for a smaller room that has no closet. I was honestly prepared for me to say, okay, we'll pay $10,000, and for her to call back and say, will you do $10,200, he said. Rents in San Francisco declined during the pandemic as people fled cities for more space and worked remotely. Remote workers were slow to return, and several large companies relocated for good. Asking rents across the metro area fell more than 7% during 2020, and then mostly stayed at or below pre-pandemic levels until last year, according to CoStar data. That changed as the pandemic waned, the era of remote work faded, and AI companies based in the city went into hiring mode. Now, wealthy AI workers are powering much of the bounce back. Bay Area venture capital fundraising is up. San Francisco has seen the highest increase in job postings of any major apartment market this year, according to the property research firm Green Street. There is no slowdown on the horizon. AI companies continue signing on for more office space, attracting new people with top salaries who need somewhere to live. One startup even offers a rent stipend to workers who choose to live near the office. The rise in apartment demand is coinciding with a decline in the number of units available to rent. The apartment vacancy rate in the San Francisco metro area fell to 3.7% in the second quarter, down from 4.9% in the same quarter last year. That is the lowest vacancy rate for any metro area other than that of New York and San Jose, California. The result is a frenzied market in which apartment listings in the city can disappear within hours of being posted. Rents for the most competitive places can shoot up by hundreds of dollars in a day or two as landlords seek to seize the moment. Rents are rising fastest in new neighborhoods, including Mission Bay, a waterfront area with newer buildings where OpenAI has offices, and Soma, a former warehouse district where Anthropic has offices. Some residents have paid $1,500 over the asking price to secure a place. Steve.
2: Domino's new pie, no sharing allowed, by Heather Haddon. Domino's Pizza believes it has a solution to those endless debates over toppings, crust, and extra cheese. The chain is set to introduce this month a rectangular pie geared toward individual orders. The new pizza, called the Domino, aims to draw diners that might otherwise go for burgers or chicken sandwiches and who may not want to share. Ann Arbor, Michigan-based Domino's has been trying to rekindle growth in its U.S. business as the U.S. pizza industry slumps. Sales growth has weakened, and chains like Papa John's and Pizza Hut are closing hundreds of U.S. locations as they try to turn around their brands. U.S. sales at Domino's, the world's biggest pizza company, have held up better than those of many rivals. But the company reported flat quarterly same-store sales last month. Executives told investors that they weren't satisfied, and they expected a new menu item to lift business later this year. The new individual pizza format is being championed by Domino's incoming chief executive Joe Jordan, who rose through the company's innovation arm. He said the chain spent 2 years researching what Americans look for when they choose fast food and how pizza could compete for more of those meals. Thousands of interviews convinced the company that people often want their own food, even when eating with others, Jordan said in an interview. Burgers, burritos, or sub sandwiches are more primed for individual meals than pizza, usually considered a food for families and groups. We would hear from consumers, "Listen, because we're sharing food, I need to compromise," said Jordan, currently Domino's president, who is set to take over as CEO in October. The percentage of consumers eating alone has been steadily growing in the U.S., with 43% of food service meals eaten solo in the 12 months ended in June, according to market research firm Circana. Domino's new pizza is set to launch on August 31st. The chain currently sells a small pizza, but the Domino boosts the quality of toppings and comes with a savory Parmesan crust, Jordan said. It resembles a Detroit-style pizza that has grown popular in recent years, he said, and franchises had to buy special pans to produce it. A one-topping version will sell for around $7.99, or with two toppings as part of Domino's mix-and-match menu for $6.99 each. When it comes in its own box, but Jordan said he didn't recommend the typical fast food move of eating it while driving. It's not a sandwich experience. It's not a calzone experience. It's a pizza experience, he said. George.
1: Bezos Group nears stake in soccer club. 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
1: Bezos Group nears stake in

0: investors the option to acquire the rest of the team in future transactions, the people said. The deal isn't completed and could fall apart. If it comes together, the deal could be announced as soon as Wednesday, the people said. Liverpool is one of the top-tier professional soccer teams in the English Premier League. Sky News earlier reported that a deal could come as soon as this week. Bezos is expected to invest in the deal through K5 Global, a major SpaceX investor run by Michael Kives and Brian Baum, that would make the largest check in the deal, the people said. Amit Bhatia, the son-in-law of Indian steel magnate Lakshma Mittal, is leading the consortium. It expressed interest in the team in late July. The Wall Street Journal reported Eduardo Saverin, a co-founder of Facebook, is also participating, the people said. Consortium of investors hasn't committed to buy larger stakes in the team, but the terms provide flexibility for more investments, another person said. The deal would be Bezos' first foray into sports ownership. He was previously rumored to have looked at other sports teams. A representative for Bezos didn't respond to requests for comment. Steve.
1: Hollywood power broker to buy theater giant in $6 billion deal. Article by Julia Aman and Ben Dumet. Hollywood power broker Ari Emanuel is betting big on the theater. The media mogul's live entertainment business, Mari Group, on Tuesday said it had agreed to buy Britain's ATG Entertainment from private equity firm Providence Equity Partners. The deal values ATG at around 4.5 billion euro, including debt, equivalent to roughly $6 billion, according to people familiar with the matter. ATG owns a raft of some of the best-known theaters on Broadway and in London's West End, as well as dozens of other playhouses across the U.S., continental Europe, and the U.K. Its portfolio includes Broadway's Lyric Theater, home to Harry Potter and the Cursed Child, as well as historic West End houses staging long-running hits like Wicked and The Lion King. The theater giant has been majority-owned by private equity firm Providence since 2013. Blackstone bought a minority stake in the business in 2024. ATG has ridden a theater resurgence as attendance numbers have climbed post-pandemic. The company reported a nearly 13% rise in operating profit to a record 160.9 million euro, the equivalent of about $217 million in the year to end March 2025. Emanuel is best known as executive chairman of Hollywood talent agency WME and rose to prominence guiding the careers of stars including Mark Wahlberg and Dwayne Johnson. He is said to be the inspiration for Jeremy Piven's foul-mouthed agent character Ari Gold in the hit HBO show Entourage, which was based on Emanuel's relationship with Wahlberg. He is also chief executive of TKO Group, the parent company of UFC and WWE. Emanuel founded Mary Group in 2025 with capital from Redbird Capital Apollo, and the Qatar Investment Authority. The company has since built a global live events footprint spanning sports, art, and entertainment. Marie's portfolio already includes the Miami Open Tennis Tournament, the Freeze Art Fair, and car collector auctioneer Barrett Jackson. In 2025, the company acquired digital ticketing platform Today's Tix Group to integrate the ticketing technology with its push into live performance. In a statement Tuesday, Emanuel described the ATG Theaters deals as a long-term bet on where live goes next. George.
0: Smithfield lowers outlook as demand cools, costs rise. It's written by Connor Hart. Smithfield Foods cut its outlook for the year as inflation-weary consumers continue to be choosier in the grocery store and higher costs pressure operations. Chief Executive Shane Smith said Tuesday that consumers are buying less pork and fewer hams as they face persistent inflation. At the same time, the owner of Farmer John's new outlook came as the company reported second quarter sales of $3.7 billion. That is down 2.3% from a year ago, but the decrease wasn't as steep as Wall Street expected. The company said it grew market share despite operating in a difficult environment, outperforming category trends, and expanding distribution to reach more consumers. The company also continues to invest in its brands, working on new offerings such as pre-cooked deli meat lunches and a portable nacho kit. While persistent inflationary pressures continue to influence

0: consumer demand and input costs, we are approaching the balance of the year with discipline, confidence, and a clear plan, Smith said. For its 3 months ended June 28, Smithfield posted a profit of $238 million, or 60 cents a share, compared with a profit of $188 million, or 48 cents a share, a year earlier. Steve.
1: Insurance risks stay high as wildfire threat climbs. Article by Michael Hennessy. Estimated natural catastrophe losses in the industry, insurance industry, fell sharply in the first half of 2026. But wildfires and weather events still pose heightened risks. Swiss Re's research arm said. The Swiss Re Institute warned Tuesday that wildfire risk is the fastest growing weather peril globally. Record heat and dry conditions in June increased the likelihood of an active European wildfire season, it added. Europe's recent wildfires highlight how hotter and drier conditions are making large wildfires more likely, and with more homes, businesses, and infrastructure built in risk-exposed areas, also more costly. Blaz Grulimund, head of catastrophe perils at Swiss Re, said. In the first half of 2026, insured losses from natural catastrophes were estimated at $42 billion, down from $91 billion a year before, according to the Swiss Re Institute. The figure marked the lowest first-half total since 2020 at the height of the COVID-19 pandemic. It was also 16% below the 10-year average of $50 billion, the Institute said. Losses from severe convective storms were below the long-term trend in the first half, but remain the biggest insured loss driver. The total natural catastrophe economic loss in the first half fell to $100 billion from $152 billion and was 10% below the 10-year average. A quieter first half of the year for natural catastrophe losses doesn't necessarily mean a calmer year, as insurance losses are typically more weighted toward the second half, driven by the hurricane season in the North Atlantic, the Institute said. The long-term upward trend in insured losses is intact, driven by growing exposure, rising asset values, and changing hazard patterns, the Institute added. El Nino weather conditions, which have developed this year, usually suppress Atlantic hurricane activity. However, the Institute said the weather pattern could influence tropical cyclone activity in the Central and East Pacific and could change the risk of floods, wildfires, and other extreme weather elsewhere. In Europe, insured wildfire losses have increased by an estimated 8% to 11% a year in real terms since 1970, according to the Swiss Re Institute. Fire seasons are becoming longer, while conditions conducive to wildfires are becoming more frequent and affecting regions historically less exposed. George.
0: Thanks, Steve. Phillips 66 plans Texas-California pipeline. The 900-mile line will carry gasoline, diesel, and jet fuel from the panhandle. It's run by Colin Eaton. California lost two big oil refineries in the past year, as well as much of the Asian fuel supplies that landed on its coast. Now, a pipeline from Texas is planned to help fill the gap, one that Governor Gavin Newsom has embraced as the state faces the highest pump prices in the country. On Tuesday, Phillips 66 and two partners officially sanctioned a $5 billion project called the Western Gateway Pipeline System to build a 900-mile pipeline to ferry 230,000 barrels a day of gasoline, jet fuel, and diesel from the Texas Panhandle to Arizona and California. In Phoenix, the new pipe will connect with an existing 500-mile pipeline that ends in Colton, California, about an hour east of Los Angeles. The pipeline should start moving fuel in 2029 at a level that almost makes up for two recent refinery closures. One partner, pipeline operator Kinder Morgan, owns a segment of line between Arizona and California. It currently takes fuel out of California, but the company will reverse the flow to send fuel into the Golden State. Another partner, oil refiner H.F. Sinclair, owns a minority stake. The company said they would move fuels from refineries in Texas, Oklahoma, and near St. Louis. Fuel is sorely needed. The war with Iran has curbed California's fuel imports from South Korea and Japan, as well as its oil imports from the Middle East. The state lost 20% of its capacity to turn crude oil into fuel when Phillips shut its 139,000 barrels a day Los Angeles refinery in December. And Valero closed a 145,000 barrels a day facility in Benicia near San Francisco in April. A dedicated project that brings refined products into the state will be critical for its energy security, said Donald Baldridge, a midstream and chemicals executive at Phillips 66. In California, a gallon of gasoline averaged about $5.60 on Monday, the highest price of any state in the country. The state's supply of diesel has been particularly strained following the outbreak of war in Iran earlier this year, with a gallon of trucking fuel going for $6.86, up from $5.15 a year ago. In some California cities, fuel can cost upwards of $7 a gallon. Over the past decade, California policymakers have tried to steer the state away from fossil fuel consumption. Their efforts led to a boost in demand for electric vehicles, which account for 1 in 5 new car sales in the state. But California still consumes 1.8 million barrels of oil each day, more than any other U.S. state except Texas. California, which decades ago was a hub of oil drilling, has seen an exodus of oil producers and refiners since the 1980s, forcing it to import 75% of the oil it consumes. Thanks so much for listening. Please be sure to join us again tomorrow for another edition of The Wall Street Journal. Have a great day.

0: Here's the forecast for the Boston and South Shore area on the Talking Information Center from the National Weather Service. For today, sunny, temperatures in the mid-80s, overnight partly cloudy, temperatures in the mid-60s. Thursday, mostly sunny, a chance of a thunderstorm, temperatures in the mid-80s. The sun rose this morning at 5:49, setting at 7:49 this evening. 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
0: And now we begin the reading of today's Boston Globe for this Wednesday, the 12th of August, 2026. And with the Boston Globe, we say hello to Karen and Pamela.
4: Well, greetings, listener. This is Karen.
5: And this is Pamela.
4: And we'd like to welcome you to today's reading of the Boston Globe. Let's start with today's front page. Our lead article is Vet Freed from Jail in Russia After Long Ordeal. Massachusetts man had been reported near death. Trump, Putin reached deal. Just days after his parents warned he was near death, a U.S. Marine veteran from Lowell was freed by Russia on Tuesday after more than 4 years in custody, where he reportedly experienced severe abuse that left him in a near catatonic state. Robert Gilman had been in prison since 2022 on charges of beating a Russian police officer, and over the past several months was in a hospital with a condition known as dissociative stupor, in which a person becomes unresponsive as a result of intense stress. On Tuesday, President Trump said Russian President Vladimir Putin agreed to release Gilman on humanitarian grounds after the two leaders spoke. Trump said Russia received no concessions in return. "We appreciate this decision. And the fact that Russia asked for no one in return, no exchange took place," Trump said in a post on his Truth Social platform. The president also posted a photo of Gilman appearing gaunt and draped in an American flag and surrounded by his family aboard an airplane. Gilman, 32, was expected to arrive at Joint Base Andrews outside Washington, D.C. Tuesday night and then head to a military hospital in Texas for medical and psychological evaluation and treatment. His precise condition remained unclear Tuesday afternoon. His family and advocates said he had spent weeks in the near catatonic state at a civilian hospital in southwestern Russia. Senator Ed Markey, who has helped Gilman's family advocate for his release, said Tuesday that Gilman would require significant medical care. "He is going to need a lot," Markey said at the John F. Kennedy Federal Building in Boston. Trump said he also spoke Tuesday with Gilman and claimed Gilman asked for a cheeseburger when he lands. "I will take care of that," Trump wrote on Truth Social. Gilman's father, Vladimir Gilman, was waiting in Texas for his son's arrival, Markey said. The senator said that Vladimir Gilman was overjoyed, but that the years-long ordeal had taken a toll on the family. "I could just tell how great the strain has been," Markey said. Eric Lebson, chief strategy officer for Global Reach, an advocacy group working with the Gilman family, said the family was not immediately available for interviews. Gilman was detained in Russia in January 2022 after authorities accused him of assaulting the police officer while traveling through the country. Russian state-run media reported at the time that Gilman was intoxicated and disturbing the peace aboard a train, and later kicked an officer after being taken to a police station. He was convicted and initially sentenced to 3.5 years in prison. His sentence was subsequently extended as Russian authorities brought additional charges accusing him of assaulting prison and law enforcement officials. In October 2024, he was sentenced to 8 years and 1 month, and his sentence was extended again in December to 10 years, according to the Associated Press. Russian media reported Gilman pleaded guilty to the later charges and apologized to guards he was accused of assaulting. But the U.S. State Department had determined Gilman was wrongfully detained by Russia, according to the Associated Press. And Gilman's family has vigorously disputed the purported circumstances of his imprisonment. In a 2024 letter to the Globe, Vladimir Gilman said his son had become ill and collapsed on a train before he was detained. After his release, Robert Gilman discovered pages missing from his passport and later became sick again while traveling to have the document repaired, his father wrote. He accidentally bumped into a police officer and was subsequently sentenced to prison for assaulting the officer, according to his father. Gilman's family has said he was tortured, forcibly drugged, and deliberately provoked while in Russian custody, leading to the additional charges that extended his imprisonment. His health deteriorated sharply this summer. Gilman had been in a dissociative stupor for 47 days after being transferred in early July from prison to a civilian hospital, according to Global Reach. An unresponsive Gilman was placed on a feeding tube and handcuffed to a hospital bed. Hospital reports described his condition as dire and life-threatening. Markey said Tuesday that it was a tragedy. Gilman's health deteriorated to near-death condition before his release could be negotiated. I've been trying to organize for years to keep attention on Robert Gilman, but ultimately it was that attention and the likelihood that it would have been ultimately a life sentence for Robert that he would have died without the medical care he's allowed to receive, he said. Gilman's sister, Lexi Hudson, credited Trump with securing her brother's release. There is no other reason that Robert is alive today other than that President Trump heard about the case and took action, she said in a statement released by Global Reach. She also thanked Markey for leading our advocacy efforts in Congress. Secretary of State Marco Rubio also posted on social media about Gilman's release, writing that, while we appreciate this positive step, we are still seeking the immediate return of all other unjustly detained Americans. Governor Maura Healey said that she was relieved that Gilman was finally coming home after more than 4 years of wrongful detention in Russia. I'm grateful to everyone who worked to make this day possible, including the advocates who never stopped fighting for Robert, she said. Pamela?
5: And also from the front page, despite cancer, they can still hope for children. With more young patients, the growing field of oncofertility offers options. Shortly after her wedding 4 years ago, Jenna Lee Crowley felt ready to start having kids. Then the 38-year-old found a lump in her breast that upended all her future plans. Chemotherapy, radiation, and other cancer treatments come with a slew of side effects, including hormone changes and potential organ damage that can risk a person's fertility. But Crowley, who was diagnosed with stage 1 breast cancer in 2022, learned that she had options. After a double mastectomy to remove the cancer, Crowley started hormone therapy to help prevent it from returning. Then, under medical guidance from her team at Dana-Farber Cancer Institute, she paused the treatment so that she and her husband could freeze embryos and try for a baby. Her son, Archer, is now 4 months old. He's smiling, and I just got him to giggle the other day, said Crowley, who's now 43 and lives in Falmouth, Maine. The cancer diagnosis, honestly, it sounds so weird, only made it more special and not taking for granted what we've been given. Younger people are being diagnosed with a range of cancers at growing rates, disrupting their lives and threatening their fertility. But new technologies, cancer doctors, and reproductive specialists are working together to give more patients a chance to have children post-treatment in the growing field known as oncofertility. Bridging the fields of oncology and reproductive health, oncofertility is not so much an official medical specialty, but a term that reflects the growing recognition of the need to help younger cancer patients protect their ability to have children. The concept emerged around 2006 with the release of some of the first guidelines surrounding fertility preservation for cancer patients and the creation of the Oncofertility Consortium Network, which provides support to survivors and those undergoing treatment. The field has expanded, gaining momentum as more reproductive age patients have been diagnosed and better treatments have prolonged their survival. At Boston Boston IVF, a network of fertility clinics in 10 states, the number of cancer patients in New England clinics who have come in for a consultation has risen from 19 in 2015 to 183 in 2025. One Boston-based team found that the number of cancer patients nationwide who preserved their eggs more than doubled between 2014 and 2019. From 2022 to 2025, referrals for fertility presentation for oncology patients at Brigham and Women's Hospital increased by 49%, according to Mass General Brigham. "We want them to not only survive, but we want them to be able to thrive and live the fullest life possible," said Dr. Ann Partridge, director of the Program for Young Adults with Breast Cancer at Dana-Farber and Crowley's Oncologist. "For many of our young adults, that entails still having biological children." The rise in such cancer cases is stark. Diagnosis rates in people under age 50 have increased some 22% from 2000 to 2023, according to the National Cancer Institute. Breast cancer rates for women younger than 50 are rising about 1.4% each year, data show. And with more people having children later in life, many are diagnosed before starting families or even deciding if that's what they want. At the same time, innovations in reproductive technologies have ushered in new possibilities. Freezing ovarian tissue has enabled childhood cancer patients to preserve their fertility before hitting puberty. Women now regularly freeze their eggs without the need for sperm or fertilized embryos. It's come a long, long way, and egg freezing has been the biggest part of that, said Dr. Mary Morris, a reproductive endocrinologist at Boston IVF. "The biggest challenge in fertility preservation for cancer patients is the time pressure," Morris said. "Many patients need to find a fertility specialist and undergo preservation, sometimes a weeks-long process, before their cancer treatments start. And this rush happens as people are still grappling with their diagnosis." At Terra facility in Boston, Dr. Dennis Vaughn, a reproductive endocrinologist and co-founder, said he lets cancer patients skip his months-long wait list, seeing them within 48 hours. But some patients still struggle to be seen. John Ballou called multiple fertility clinics for sperm banking after getting diagnosed with blood cancer, Hodgkin's lymphoma, in 2023 at age 23. But he either didn't meet their criteria or didn't have the right insurance. The delay lasted nearly a month until his oncologist at Mass General Brigham called a clinic and got him an appointment. "I was getting very stressed out. Like, is this going to affect my chances?" said Ballou, now 27, who lives in East Hartford, Connecticut. "Do I even want to have kids?" It was a big conversation. Others don't realize that fertility preservation is an option. Among early-onset patients diagnosed from 2013 to 2021, about half reported talking with their healthcare team about it, according to a 2024 study. Patients in the Northeast are more likely to get counseling or take steps to preserve their fertility than those in other parts of the U.S., some studies have found. Cost is also a consideration. Without insurance, embryo freezing can cost up to $20,000, according to the Alliance for Fertility Preservation, but insurance coverage is expanding. In 2017, Connecticut and Rhode Island became the first two states to pass legislation mandating the coverage for preservation for people with medical conditions, including cancer. New Hampshire and Maine followed, and Massachusetts passed legislation in 2024. Those laws, however, only apply to certain health plans, so many patients, including those on Medicaid, don't receive benefits. Some of the laws also don't address storage fees for frozen eggs or sperm. Within 2 years of his diagnosis, Ballou had racked up some $2,000 in debt on storage fee. The nonprofit Worth the Wait, which helps fund fertility preservation adoption for cancer patients, wiped out that bill, but Ballou is still paying a $110 monthly fee. Fertility treatments in general, it's seen as a luxury problem, and it's not, especially for cancer patients, said Mike Scherer, co-founder of Worth the Wait. The growing momentum around the issue has also spurred new research. For instance, Partridge and her team at Dana-Farber found the survivors of early hormone-sensitive breast cancer could pause their hormone therapy for up to 2 years to get pregnant without raising the risk that their cancer would come back. 5 years into the trial, some 69% of the women had at least one baby after pausing their treatment. This study puts the nail in the coffin for the concern that pregnancy itself might increase the risk of cancer recurrence, Partridge said. So that's what Crowley did. After successful treatment for her cancer, Crowley was supposed to take the drug tamoxifen for 5 years to help prevent a recurrence, but after 2 years, she stopped taking it. The couple froze embryos and started trying for a baby. They tried naturally but had multiple miscarriages, and the first of the three embryos failed to transfer. Then the second embryo took, and their son was born this past March. The first 2 months were hard. The abrupt shift in her life almost reminded her of her cancer diagnosis, Crowley said. But now, Archer is tracking objects with his eyes and recognizing his parents. The family recently bought a camper and spent part of the summer traversing Maine with their two dogs. The Crowleys are also debating whether to use their final embryo to fulfill their dream of having a second child, or if Crowley should get back on the treatment as soon as possible. She's already taken the full 2 years off. There's no data to show whether extending that time is dangerous. I'm hoping that's the best case scenario, but I'm taking a risk with my life, essentially, and my health, Crowley said. It weighs on me every day. Right now, she's leaning toward taking a chance on the last embryo. I just feel like it really is for me, now or never. Karen?
4: Thanks, Pamela. Clancy warned about suicidal thoughts, nurse testifies. Clancy spent her 36th birthday in court. Dateline Plymouth. Just days before she killed her three children, Lindsay Clancy sent a flurry of messages to a psychiatric nurse practitioner, warning she had intrusive thoughts about suicide and feared they were caused by new medications, according to testimony Tuesday in Plymouth Superior Court. The nurse, Rebecca Gelada, testified that she assured Clancy intrusive thoughts are quite common in women suffering from postpartum depression and anxiety. She said she adjusted her medications and told her it usually takes 4 to 6 weeks to feel full clinical benefits. Now, in its third week of testimony, the trial has featured an in-depth review of the mental health treatment Clancy received after giving birth. While she has admitted to killing the children, Clancy is claiming an insanity defense, saying that she was in the throes of psychosis, was over-medicated, and that her condition was misdiagnosed. Gelada, who works at the South Shore Health Perinatal Behavioral Health Program, sent Clancy two mood charts to rate her moods and urged her to track her sleep, anxiety level, and irritability. She also suggested books for Clancy, including one titled Good Moms Have Scary Thoughts. Gelada said Clancy was severely depressed, and she suspected she might have bipolar disorder, but testified that Clancy never indicated she had a plan or intent to kill herself or harm her children. Clancy, whose 36th birthday was Tuesday, has admitted to strangling 5-year-old Cora, 3-year-old Dawson, and 8-month-old Callan in the basement of their Duxbury home on January 2, 2023. Then she slashed her neck and wrists and jumped out a second-story window in a suicide attempt that has left her paralyzed. She has pleaded not guilty to 3 counts of first-degree murder, asserting an insanity defense based on claims she was suffering from postpartum psychosis. The defense is trying to convince jurors Clancy lacks criminal responsibility for the slayings because she was having command hallucinations, a male voice in her head telling her to kill the children and herself. She alleges she was misdiagnosed and over-medicated by numerous medical providers. Prosecutors claim the murders were premeditated, saying Clancy wanted to kill herself and take the children with her because she didn't trust anyone else to care for them. They allege she deliberately sent her then-husband, Patrick, to pick up medicine and take out for dinner, then killed their children while he was gone. Gelada was one of several providers to treat Clancy between September 2022 and January 2023. She said she only had 3 visits with Clancy between November and December, but also spoke with her on the phone and exchanged numerous messages with her through the hospital's patient portal. On Tuesday, Gelada described Clancy's psychiatric treatment, including her severe anxiety about medications, her tendency to stop taking them shortly after starting because of concerns about side effects, and Gelada's recommendation Clancy seek inpatient psychiatric care. She testified that her first contact with Clancy was a virtual visit on November 29, 2022. She said Clancy appeared anxious and raised concerns about getting physically dependent on benzodiazepines she had been prescribed. The following day, Clancy sent Jolotta a flurry of messages through South Shore Health's patient portal, saying she felt her depression was much, much worse, and she had only gotten 2 hours of sleep. She blamed it on Remeron, an antidepressant she had been taking for 5 nights, and asked if it would be safe to abruptly stop taking it. Jolotta said she advised Clancy to stay on Remeron, noting it normally takes at least a month for the medication to begin working properly. She also prescribed Valium for anxiety and Seroquel, an antipsychotic, for anxiety and insomnia. In one message that day, Jolotta said she asked Clancy about suicidal thoughts, and Clancy responded that she was not at that point, but I'm really feeling like I can't go on like this. The next day, Clancy sent more messages to Jolotta, reiterating that she didn't like the way she felt when taking Remeron, writing, I started getting very intrusive thought that I didn't have before. After Jolotta reassured Clancy that intrusive thoughts were common among women with postpartum depression, she said Clancy wrote back, I'm sorry for all of the messages. It's just a very scary time for me. Clancy would stop taking Ativan for her anxiety due to lack of sleep. And on December 6, 2022, Jolotta said, Clancy and her then-husband Patrick Clancy attended an in-person appointment together. At that appointment, Jolotta said Clancy's mood was anxious, but that her thoughts were linear and goal-directed. She did not report hallucinating or hearing voices or disclose homicidal or suicidal thoughts. Jolotta said Clancy took a screening test known as the Edinburgh Postpartum Depression Scale several times. At her first visit on November 29th, she scored 17 out of 30, considered moderate on the scale. When Jolotta administered a depression test on December 6, Clancy scored 21 out of 30, marking her as moderate to severely depressed. Jolotta further stated she observed no signs of psychosis or mania in Clancy. One thread that ran throughout her testimony was Jolotta repeatedly considering whether Clancy was suffering from a form of bipolar disorder. Jolotta said Clancy did not display enough symptoms to qualify for a bipolar diagnosis, but the possibility remained on her mind, in part because of Clancy's strong adverse reactions to some antidepressants. Jolotta considered whether Clancy could have been experiencing a bipolar mixed state, in which symptoms associated with mania can occur alongside symptoms of depression. Still, Clancy reported sleep
5: could be administered. Requiring her parents to bring prevented approximately 508 million causes of illness, 32 million hospitalizations, and 1,129,000 deaths. As vaccination rates decline, some of these diseases are coming back, most obviously measles. Less than two-thirds of the way through to 2026, there have been more measles cases than in any other year since the disease was declared eliminated in the United States in 2000. The executive order lists vaccines that it says should only be recommended for high-risk children. On that list are vaccines that protect against several diseases that can be fatal for anyone, including hepatitis A, hepatitis B, and meningococcal disease. Trump emphasized the volume of shots given to children, at various points calling it the size of a bottle of soda, gallons, and vats of vaccine. Spacing out shots would let time elapse between visits so the body can handle this massive amount of fluid being pumped in, he said. It's unclear to what Trump is referring. Most shots contain between 0.25 and 0.5 milliliters of fluid, roughly 1/20th to 1/10th of a teaspoon. He and Kennedy say the American children get 72 shots. In fact, even including vaccines that are recommended and not required, such as a yearly flu shot, children will receive about 35 shots by age 5. The idea that today's vaccines are overtaxing children's immune systems is fundamentally flawed, experts have said. Vaccines today are cleaner and more efficient, and they contain far fewer stimulants to the immune system by orders of magnitude than they do decades ago. Stephen Miller, a top aide to Trump who appeared at the event, said about the vaccine schedule, nobody studied it, nobody's looked at it, nobody's thought about it. But for decades, A panel of advisors to the CDC typically spent months or even years reviewing data on new shots before issuing recommendations on which to be given and when. All vaccines must meet strict requirements for safety before approval. Even after their approval, federal officials monitor reports of side effects in multiple systems that analyze medical records and reports from patients and doctors. The shots to schedule have all been closely studied, said Dr. Andrew Racine, president of the American Academy of Pediatrics. The timing of them and the grouping of them has also been very well studied, he said. Karen?
4: And also in news of the nation, ruse Trump used in Turkey isn't like other secret trips. Whereabouts hid afterward. And this is a story from the Associated Press out of Washington. Presidents have taken secret overseas trips in the past for security reasons, with schedules and logistics kept classified until after the fact to protect the commander-in-chief. But not like the one President Trump took in July. After a NATO summit in Turkey, Trump stowed away in an airport catering container to slip into another plane while Air Force One, filled with White House officials, security, and support staff and reporters, was sent into the sky essentially as a decoy, just in case Iran made good on a credible threat of an attack. Upon stopping in Britain, Trump sneaked back aboard the presidential plane, undetected, and scoffed when asked about potential danger. "If I go, you go, right?" he told reporters, gliding past the fact that if the plane had been shot down, the president wouldn't have been aboard. That Trump's whereabouts were concealed then and for weeks afterward is believed to be unprecedented, even in a modern world where security-related subterfuge is not uncommon. We have absolutely seen the president fly in unmarked or decoy planes before into Iraq, Afghanistan, other war zone-like places, said Garrett M. Graff, author of Raven Rock, the story of the U.S. government's secret plan to save itself while the rest of us die. But this was an ongoing secret that I don't think we've ever seen before. The president's flight out of Turkey made headlines.

0: headlines at the time because Trump had arrived aboard a luxury jet gifted by Qatar, which was not equipped with some of the same missile detection and countermeasure systems found on older presidential jets. He ended up traveling in a smaller government aircraft from Turkey to the United Kingdom. There, he sneaked back onto the decoy jet, descended from the aircraft, and boarded the Qatari plane. The White House hasn't confirmed reporting on the extraordinary lengths officials took to protect Trump, which were first reported by the Washington Post, but administration officials haven't denied it. Instead, Stephen Chung, the White House communications director, relied on similar wording that he used during the trip itself. As the president has said recently, there are many enemies of America who have their sights on him, and we use every tool at our disposal to address those threats, Chung said in a statement Monday. Presidents have regularly tested the confines of their office, pushing their security advisors to visit war zones as a show of American presence and their own leadership. Usually, this happens in the forms of trips that aren't announced until the president is deemed to be out of harm's way. What's different this time is that Trump was covertly separated from the rest of his travelers, including the press pool meant to provide independent coverage of the president and his actions. And instead of informing the public about what occurred once the risk had passed, the White House still hasn't fully revealed what took place. Graf said the presence of the White House press corps is as much about protecting the presidency and democracy as it is about covering the story. This shows that the White House just fundamentally doesn't understand how important that role is for the press corps to be able to provide independent and transparent corroboration about the status and whereabouts of the President of the United States at any given moment, he said. Officials have gone to great lengths to keep presidents safe on covert trips before. In 2023, a motorcade pulled away from the White House around 3:30 a.m. on a Sunday, and President Biden later boarded an Air Force C-32, a modified Boeing 757, normally used for domestic trips to smaller airports, and flew to Poland. Biden then took a secret 10-hour overnight train ride to Kyiv, meant to show solidarity with Ukraine after Russia's invasion. Pamela?
1: What's behind the foodborne outbreaks? As Cyclospora, Salmonella cases continue to rise, experts note steps to lower risks. As much of the United States, including Massachusetts, remains on alert amid ongoing outbreaks of two foodborne illnesses, experts say it's critical to understand your risk and be aware of simple steps to take to lower your chances of getting sick. The country continues to weather a major outbreak of Cyclosporiasis, a parasitic infection that causes severe gastrointestinal symptoms, as well as more recent reports of salmonella in multiple states linked to jalapeno peppers. But cases of both illnesses have stayed relatively low in Massachusetts. There have been 147 cases of Cyclospora reported locally this year, the most the state has logged since 2019. Meanwhile, more than 660 cases of salmonella have been reported in Massachusetts, which is within typical range for this time of year, according to the Department of Public Health. None of the confirmed salmonella cases in Massachusetts have been connected to the ongoing national outbreak associated with jalapenos. Though the cases of Cyclospora and salmonella are concerning, experts are urging the public not to panic. The overall risk, even with the number of cases as high as they've come, in a nation of 300 million people, is a low risk still, said Gerald Mand, former Food and Drug Administration official and nutrition professor at the Harvard T.H. Chan School of Public Health. Here's what he and other experts say you need to know. What might be behind the outbreaks? For starters, while the U.S. food system is generally safe, Mann said, more investment is needed to make it safer. Beyond increasing funding for federal agencies and local health departments, Mann and other experts highlighted the Trump administration's cuts to the federal workforce, which included food safety communication experts at FDA. In the past, there were really highly trained, experienced people, deeply familiar with all the details that would have been able to get the message out a lot sooner and a lot clearer than it's been, Mann said. Climate change, he added, could also be leading to an increase in the frequency and severity of foodborne illnesses. Many pathogens thrive in warmer temperatures. You see all these things happening because of a warming planet, he said. Then, at the same time, you have this parallel thing happening that's been accelerated in this administration, where we're not adequately investing in the systems to protect us from those things. Another factor is consolidation within the food industry, said David Love, a research professor specializing in food systems and sustainability at the Johns Hopkins Center for a Livable Future. Foods that come from very few numbers of producers and get spread widely to many, many consumers have these opportunities for risk to be introduced, whether it's salmonella or cyclospora, Love said. Other experts know that investigating outbreaks of foodborne illnesses can be challenging, particularly when parasites like cyclospora are involved. Unlike with bacteria, which cause most foodborne illness in the United States, it's hard to obtain DNA information from parasites, and the organisms are more complicated. Cyclospora is actually a very challenging organism to track because it can't be cultured, and the molecular testing used to try to distinguish it if one cyclospora organism is related to another one from another patient is just so far behind the sophisticated technology that we have for bacteria, said Dr. Zoe Weiss, Director of Clinical Microbiology at Tufts Medical Center. It's a notoriously difficult problem to solve. Are these outbreaks unusual? The cyclospora outbreak linked to iceberg lettuce from Mexico, which has sickened thousands of people across the country, appears to be the largest on record in the United States, Weiss said. More than 500 people have been hospitalized nationwide, and two deaths were reported in Michigan, one of the hotbeds of the outbreak. Michigan's health department reported both people had significant underlying health issues that may have been affected by cyclosporiasis and dehydration. The cyclospora surge was real, Weiss said, because we have such a globalized food supply. If you have some sort of infected source, that can really affect many people all over the country. Taylor Farms, a produce company identified as a likely distributor of contaminated produce, recalled all lettuce sourced from central Mexico on July 17th, the Centers for Disease Control and Prevention reported. The agency has said other sources, including other produce brands, restaurants, and retailers, could be tied to the outbreak as the investigation continues. The cyclospora outbreak is certainly unusual, but whether it reflects some larger trend in food safety remains to be seen, Weiss said. The recent reports of salmonella appear to be more routine, she said. Taylor Farms has also been linked to salmonella outbreak and has recalled prepared foods containing jalapenos from retailers, including Walmart and Whole Foods, and several states of potential contamination. Summer, Weiss noted, tends to be a time when more foodborne illnesses occur. Bacteria grow at higher temperatures, and people are often eating or cooking outdoors while it's hot, leaving food out for longer periods. Hotter weather can also make it hard to keep food at the correct temperatures while moving through supply chains. Should you avoid fresh produce? No, experts said. We need to be concerned, and the right amount of concern, Love said. Not a blanket scare on all produce. The ongoing outbreaks have been linked to specific types of produce and related brands. It's important to pay attention to what's happening in your area. If I lived in Michigan or somewhere like that, I'd be a little bit more worried about it, Mann said of the cyclospora parasite. If I was living in the Boston area, I probably wouldn't worry about it because levels of cases are too low. People can monitor active investigations and related outbreaks by checking an online list maintained by the FDA, said Tara G. Rabin, a former FDA food communications official and founder of Tagline Strategies, a public affairs consultancy. Rabin also recommended following updates from your state's health department. If you're concerned, experts recommend staying on top of product recalls and buying locally grown produce. Rabin said she generally doesn't purchase pre-cut or bagged produce, a habit she formed even before the recent outbreaks. The processing part of it is usually where the problems come out, she said. The cutting up and mixing and bagging, there's more opportunities for pathogens to get into the mix. Properly washing and cooking food can also help reduce risk. And it's important to practice good hygiene while preparing food, such as washing your hands and using different cutting boards for meat and produce. The real threat to your health is a larger diet you're having, Mann said. If you're switching to highly processed foods that are less likely to be contaminated with these things, they're contaminated in other ways that don't make you sick this week, but that could cause your child to have a chronic disease by the time they're 12.
0: Well, good advice. Officials warn of changes to care. Federal rules affect mass health. Governor Maura Healey on Tuesday launched a statewide public awareness campaign to help those in the state's mass health program navigate new federal Medicaid requirements that officials say could lead to hundreds of thousands of residents losing coverage. State officials have warned for months that some 300,000 residents, if not tens of thousands beyond those, could be bumped off MassHealth because of a federal law President Trump signed last summer that makes changes to Medicaid programs across the country. People on two federal safety net programs aimed at extremely poor families with kids, the disabled, and the elderly have long automatically been enrolled in MassHealth. But that will end starting this fall, the Globe has reported. Over the next year, these MassHealth members will have to fill out additional paperwork to prove they are eligible for the state's low-income health insurance. Legal experts worry that this particularly vulnerable group may not know about or be able to navigate the new requirements in time to maintain their coverage. Healy on Tuesday blamed Trump and congressional Republicans for creating paperwork and eligibility requirements that, practically speaking, are just so impossible to do. These things are very complicated and burdensome, and it's all in an effort to make it so that fewer people get that health care coverage that they need, Healy said. It's wrong. It's going to hurt people. It's going to hurt our hospitals. The law Trump signed, known as the Big Beautiful Bill, will put in place additional work and education reporting requirements for roughly 360,000 MassHealth members, according to the Healy administration. Many of those members will be required to renew their coverage every 6 months instead of every year. The Trump administration and congressional Republicans have pitched the changes as necessary to scale back safety net programs that have grown too big and to ensure benefits are reserved for those who actually need them. The Congressional Budget Office projected last year that the additional requirements would save about $326 billion over a decade, the Globe has reported, and would remove 5 million people nationwide from their insurance by 2034. Healy said the goal of the state's new public awareness campaign is to prevent unnecessary coverage loss by helping MassHealth enrollees and applicants understand what changes are coming, who is affected, and what steps are needed to keep coverage. Starting this week, Healy said, MassHealth recipients will start to receive notices with information about how they may be impacted by the federal changes and what they need to do to keep their coverage. The governor said that she and the legislature have already allocated $10 million to the nonprofit Healthcare for All and nearly 50 community-based organizations to help provide outreach, enrollment assistance, and one-on-one support to MassHealth members. But Healy said MassHealth estimates it will need roughly $30 million for staffing, outreach, and technology updates to implement the changes under the federal law Trump signed. Jennifer Lemmerman, the executive director of Healthcare for All, said the new work reporting requirements are among the most concerning changes MassHealth members will face starting in January. These new rules are complicated, and they already have created confusion about who is affected, who is not, and how people will navigate exemptions and paperwork to keep their coverage. Our top priority is to keep as many eligible people covered as possible, Lemmerman said. Dr. Ryan Schwartz, the state's Medicaid director, said the federal government was not required to deliver guidance on the changes to states until the start of this past June. And once officials in Massachusetts received the guidance, Schwartz said, the language was surprising, if not just downright shocking. As a result, our team has had to change a lot of our plans and operations, and we've been working literally day and night for the last 9 weeks to try and understand how we can best retain coverage for every single eligible member in the state, he said. In January, some MassHealth members, ages 19 to 64, will be required to document that they meet new federal work or education requirements. Many of those same members will be required to renew their coverage every 6 months. In January, some MassHealth members, ages 19 to 64, will be required to document that they meet new federal work or education requirements. Many of those same members

0: The Healy administration said Mass Health officials will automatically identify members who qualify for the exemptions whenever possible, using information already on file. State officials recommended Mass Health members make sure their mailing address, email address, and phone number are up to date, and to open every letter from Mass Health, including the blue renewal envelope. Enrollees should also watch for emails, text messages, and automated calls from MassHealth, and visit this state website for more information, state officials said. Schwartz said people will ultimately lose coverage no matter what the state does because of the frankly, completely ridiculous paperwork requirements and administrative hoops that the federal administration is requiring individuals to jump through to retain their coverage. We will have fewer people on health care coverage in the future than we do today, Schwartz said. Pamela?
1: And moving to sports, this is a column by Chad Finn. Where do they go from here? All right, so what happens now? Anyone have a clear, confident idea of what the 2026 Red Sox are going to be from here? For me, and I suspect for many of you too, this team ranks as the most unpredictable in modern franchise history. Has been from the first pitch, the most recent one, too. Perhaps the optimism of the spring got to me, but on March 19th, I wrote the Sox would be a team that will pitch well, feel much better than they did a year ago, and hit plenty, and the result should be a team that plays a crisp, fun style. They promptly began the season 1-5, and then 4-9, and then 9-17. On the morning of June 23rd, they were 31-45. 14.5 games behind the Yankees for first place in the American League East, and 5 games behind the Orioles for the fourth place. To reasonable eyes, it was a hapless, unlucky, injury-plagued, and poorly constructed team that should hold a fire sale before the trade deadline. Wrote that, too, bluntly, on June 19th. The Red Sox are not salvageable this season, and they had better not jeopardize next season by pretending otherwise in a manipulative attempt to keep Fenway Park as full as possible for as long as possible this season. Well, might as well do the math from when those words were written, since I've already swallowed those words whole. On the morning of June 19th, the Red Sox were 29-43. As of Monday morning, the Red Sox were 65-53, even after losing 2 straight to those temporary tenants of Sacramento, the Athletics. I don't need to get the old Texas Instruments device to know that means the Red Sox had gone 35-10 since I wrote this year. It's about next year. That includes a 15-game winning streak for the hiatus for the All-Star game in between, an 8-2 stretch against 3 AL East opponents immediately after the break, and 27 victories in 30 games overall, which would stand as a staggering and prolonged stretch of excellence for a team presumed to be a superpower, let alone one that looks like one of the worst teams in baseball from us this season. This team has played to such extremes that it's a fool's errand to gauge what they will be from here over their final 45 games. Fortunately for you, this fool, hello, does his errands. I don't believe the 2 straight losses to the Athletics, 5 by another pair against the Blue Jays in Toronto the past 2 nights, signify a fork in the rope. But it does seem, logical to believe that there's no chance they'll play anything close to .900 baseball over the next 30 games, or for that matter, over any other 30-game stretch over the next couple of dozen years, at a minimum. What they just pulled off was beyond extraordinary, especially since the daily lineup was dotted with overachieving role players. That extreme level of heightened excellence is over. Heck, until the final pair against the Athletics, the Sox hadn't lost 2 in a row since June 30th, July 1st defeats by the Nationals. So again, what happens now? Do they just settle into being a normal, pretty good team? I do believe that's the most likely outcome, though there are so many pending variables at play. The biggest reason for their success during that 30-game gift of delightful baseball was their pitching, the starters and the back end of the bullpen in particular. There have been signs of wear lately, with closer Aroldis Chapman and superb setup man Garrett Whitlock. And some of the starters, especially youngsters Peyton Toll and Jake Bennett, have workload concerns, at least by modern standards. It's going to be interesting to see how interim manager Chad Tracy and pitching coach Andrew Bailey navigate the various requirements and parameters. Anything they can get from

0: Barrett Crockett and any role is welcome, but cannot be counted on just yet. The lineup is in a fascinating spot, with more established reinforcements on the way to compete with or replace lesser-known players who in some cases outperform them. Shortstop is fascinating. Does veteran Trevor Story, whose let-it-rip approach and just adequate defense does not jive with how the Red Sox played in his long absence, get his job back? Does Andrew Monasterio, who's been raking at the plate and feeling like he's thinking about his next at-bat, remain in a regular role? Or does top prospect Franklin Arias, the best defensive option and a tantalizing wildcard at the plate, get the call, Alexander Bogaerts in 2013? I vote for Arias. The welcome and necessary trade deadline acquisition of catcher Adley Rutschman and his assortment of Veritek-like qualities gives the Red Sox a competent to above average player at just about every position. Roman Anthony, who took too much grief for the bizarre injury, is finally making progress, and the talent remains worthy of belief, even with his rough start to the season. Yes, they still have a lot of questions. I do think, come October, we will like the answers. Hey, I'm bound to be right about these guys at some point in this zany season.
1: I hope so. Let's move on to today's business page. Lesley University to open center focused on psychedelic therapies. Lesley University is launching a center next year to train behavioral health professionals in psychedelic-assisted therapies, another sign of growing acceptance of the once-taboo drug's potential in mental health treatment. The Cambridge School's new Center for Psychedelic Healing and Psychotherapies, announced Tuesday, will be a hub for educational programs, research, and training, focusing on the clinical use of drugs like psilocybin and LSD. The center is being established as psychedelics become an increasingly common option for patients with conditions like post-traumatic stress disorder and substance use disorder. The Lesley Center will help professionals understand the psychological, cultural, ethical, and therapeutic dimensions of emerging treatment approaches involving psychedelics, the university's announcement said. But no one is getting a degree in magic mushrooms just yet. The center will initially offer postgraduate certificates for clinicians and researchers, but will not involve any credit-bearing classes, as that requires going through accreditation. School officials didn't rule out offering degree-seeking programs down the line. Psilocybin and most other psychedelics remain illegal under federal law and in most states, though they are decriminalized in some Massachusetts communities. Still, Lesley is not the first institution to set up a program focusing on the drug. Massachusetts General Hospital and Harvard University, for instance, both have centers focused on psychedelic research. Lesley's provost, Brian Becker, said students at the center will be trained to understand the sensory and bodily experiences that arise in psychedelic sessions. Students will learn to help clients make meaning from those sensations and support integration of these experiences into everyday life for therapeutic benefits, such as reduced anxiety. The center will not administer psychedelics itself, but instead teach students to draw from existing clinical skills like mindfulness and consider how they would apply them to patients on, quote, trips. Lesley is known for its expressive therapy programs, including those in art, music, and drama. But in recent years, as the school's enrollment has plummeted, these programs have seen trims. A Lesley spokesperson said the new center offers a path for the university to offer diverse programs that meet the moment and the need. And that's all the time we have left for today's reading of the Boston Globe. This is Karen.
0: And Pamela.
1: Thanking all of you so much for joining us today and asking you to please stay tuned for today's reading of the Boston Herald.

0: These are the death notices for Wednesday, August 12th, of Attleboro, Ann M. Vanstrey, of Bedford, James R. Munkris, of Belmont, Joanne M. Bonanno Anderson, George B. Benedict, of Beverly, Joseph H. Previty, of Bloomfield, Ralph Paul Juries, of Boston, Wilfred Sheehan, of Burlington, John E. Jack Levy, of Cambridge, Helene Cohen Ahern, Robert Brooke Zevin, of Cape Ann, Bonnie Jean Faulkner, of Danvers, Peter Vincent Kent, of Dedham, Dr. Samantha L. Burke, Paul T. 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Lesdowski, of Newburyport, Paul Lafleur, of Newton, Carol George Reed, of North Attleboro and Norton, Anne M. Vanstrey, of Oxford, Joanne M. Bonanno Anderson, of Peabody, Joseph H. Previty, of Quincy, Thomas Robert Masters, of Reedville, Paul T. Lesdowski, of Revere, Joseph H. Previty, of South Boston, Denise Toomey, of Southborough, Savitri Aika, of Tewksbury, Dr. Samantha L. 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Vanstrey, of Wilmington, Dr. Samantha L. Burke, of Winchester, John King Sargent, and of Winthrop, Frank K. Clifford. This concludes the death notices for Wednesday, August 12th.
1: Around Dodge City and in the territories on west, there's just one way to handle the killers and the spoilers, and that's with a U.S. Marshal and the smell of gun smoke.
2: I'm that Marshal, Matt Dillon. 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
12: And now we begin the reading of today's Boston Herald for this Wednesday, the 12th of August, 2026. 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
13: Thank you, John, and good morning, all. From state spending, dizzying positions, judge hears arguments in lawsuit over $2 billion state contract awarded to politically connected firm by Tim Dunn. A Hamden Superior Court judge heard arguments Tuesday in a lawsuit to stop a massive $2 billion state contract from being awarded, in part to a firm co-owned by the head of the Massachusetts Convention Center Authority, MCCA, and the husband of U.S. Representative Ayanna Pressley. The lawsuit was filed July 9th by two of the 10 losing bidders on the project, New England used car magnate Jeb Belice and real estate conglomerate Dinesh Patel, who filed the suit on July 9th under their respective business entities. Hamden Superior Court Associate Justice David Hodge heard arguments from attorneys representing Belice and Patel, as well as the Attorney General's office, who is representing the Division of Capital Asset Management, DCAMM. A decision from the bench is expected within the coming weeks. Attorneys representing Belice and Patel focused on the appearance of impropriety of such a contract being awarded to two political insiders in MCCA Executive Director John Barros and Pressley's husband, Conan Harris. They also zeroed in on what they call inconsistencies in the process, as when Barros disclosed his conflicts of interest and his planned role in the project with the State Ethics Commission. We're here today because the process that DCAMM undertook was unfortunately not up to task. DCAMM acted arbitrarily and capriciously in conditionally selecting an award or a proposal whose headliners were two political insiders, a sitting high-level state official in Mr. John Barros and the husband of a member of Congress in Mr. Harris. Now, at the very least, that selection raises an appearance of impropriety, argued Attorney John Butts, before focusing in on Barros' conflict of interest and the state's defense that he was simply a passive investor. He's one of four principals in this procurement or in this development team, and if that's the case, then the problem is called pure conflict. If we go to the post-award characterizations that he's just a passive investor, then I suppose the problem is that it's materially misleading submissions about his role, he said. Butts also argued that Barros, in his role as interim leader of the MCCA, did not properly or honestly disclose his conflict of interest with state officials until a day after DCAMM awarded the contract to Kojo Partners. This was disputed in memos recently filed by Attorney General Andrea Campbell and attorneys for Liberty Junction. Defending the deal, Barros denied the accusations earlier this month. Defendants' dizzying positions on Mr. Barros' role only reinforce the actual conflict and appearance of impropriety resulting from the selection of Liberty Junction's bid, Butts and his co-counsel said in a reply to the Attorney General's defense, filed Monday. Campbell's office called the lawsuit nothing more than a fever dream of imagined malfeasance in aid of plaintiffs' attempt to elevate their own financial interests. In a scathing memo in defense of the contract filed by DCAMM last week, DCAMM quietly announced the contract was awarded to Liberty Junction in a July 2nd press release, the last business day before the Independence Day weekend. Something the two losing bidders likened to a Thursday news dump, adding that it fostered an unmistakable appearance of impropriety. Barros divested his interest in Liberty Junction and Kojo Partners last month in response to the public backlash and pending lawsuit. Harris has not followed suit and remains a principal of the contract. Since then, the appearance of impropriety has only become deeper in the sense that Mr. Barros felt compelled to back out. I would like to say better late than never, but I'm afraid that the more apt phrase is, you can't unring a bell, Butts told Judge Hodge. The Attorney General's office fired back, calling out what they said is a hodgepodge of factual inaccuracies layered over legal mistakes, any of which doom their claim for preliminary injunction. In the lawsuit brought against DCAMM, the AG's office also highlighted the urgent public need for a new regional justice center in Springfield to replace the aging Roderick L. Ireland Courthouse, is plagued by health and safety hazards. Plaintiff's first mistake is a misunderstanding of DCAMM. DCAMM's sole purpose is to provide the building necessary to enable the Commonwealth to better serve the public with the best value possible, said Assistant Attorney General Nicholas Ogden. The very nature of plaintiff's complaint makes a meritless claim that DCAMM and, by necessary implication, the trial court have elevated politics over duty because it is the trial court that recommended choosing Liberty Junction, he said. DCAMM maintains it awarded the contract based on the recommendations of the Massachusetts Trial Court, TRC, in an effort to finish the project as quickly as possible. Ogden went on to argue that Belize and Patel cannot legally prove they were financially harmed by the deal. First, there is a remedy of law, and there is no reparable harm, and for that reason, their motion should be denied. Bradford v. Bigelow holds that there are monetary damages in a case like this, and the issue is not that monetary damage is hard to prove. It is whether there are, in fact, monetary damages, Ogden said. Governor Maura Healey has defended the contract, saying it is the best deal for taxpayers. As Conan Harris remains with Cojo Partners and on contract, Ayanna Pressley's net worth has exploded from an estimated $12,500 during her time as Boston City Councilor in 2018 to a whopping $8 million in 2024, according to Open Secrets. She receives a congressional salary of $174,000. According to Pressley's financial disclosure report, the congresswoman has listed several homes with estimated values between $1 million and $5 million, also renting those properties out for hundreds of thousands of dollars per year. The Herald has requested comment from Pressley and Harris.
6: Under examining expenses, Rollins dodges past spending inquiries. Hayden says he rarely uses his taxpayer-funded credit card. Former U.S. Attorney Rachel Rollins brushed off the questions about her lavish spending on the taxpayer's dime while she was at the Suffolk County District Attorney, a job she was trying to reclaim amid the concerns about her questionable ethics. Rollins, who as DA, used her taxpayer-funded credit card to dine in fancy restaurants, stay in posh hotels, and enjoy spa accommodations while traveling, dodged a question about whether she would change her publicly funded spending habits should she be elected back into office. All told, Rollins spent $33,132 on her state-issued procurement card, a taxpayer-paid card with her name on the front, during her 3 years as Suffolk DA. Her public records obtained and previously reported on this in the Herald. In the last fiscal year, Suffolk DA Kevin Hayden spent his personal IP card $2,549.06. Records show a figure mostly taken up by a conference he attended, according to the staff. Rollins' personal P card expenditures totaled $13,969 in 2019 and $19,163 during her remaining 2 years in office. Rollins, who resigned her post in Massachusetts U.S. Attorney in May of 23 amid a federal ethics complaint that found that she abused her position, has never addressed its spending. She did not do so again on Monday when asked about it by the Herald. Instead, she accused Hayden, whose office provided records showing that he rarely used his P card, that the Herald was asked by Hayden, Payton's office, not to mention to avoid identity.

0: identifying locations of the victims and witnesses. Borgasani said that the P-card data that totaled $212,000 in spending encompasses credit cards for the entire DA's office, and virtually every line item is for witness or victim protection. Much of the restaurant spending, Borgasani said, pertains to pizza, and the DA's office provides to high school and elementary classes, where Hayden's Youth Advisory Council meets, and for community events like basketball for peace and soccer for peace, or when the office is hosting delegations from other cities or countries. In response to the Herald's inquiry, Borgasani provided 12 months of spending for the Hayden personal P-card. 8 of the 12 months included only charges for an $18 monthly Herald online subscription. In July of 25, Hayden spent $1,309, most of which was for hotel stay in Maryland, for his appearance at the National Black Prosecutors Conference. A separate monthly statement for July lists $303 charge at Burton's Grill. It appears to be located somewhere near the where the conference took place. Last fiscal year, Hayden spent a total of $2,549.06, the record shows. By comparison, records show that Rollins tore through the taxpayer-funded credit card in 2019, her first year as Suffolk DA, to the tune of $13,969. She jetted off 18 times, going to spas in Ireland and Virginia, staying in posh hotels, and being a regular at upscale Ocean Air Seafood Room in the Financial District. Rollins went on to continue to spend during the rest of her time as DA by using her P-card at fancy restaurants from Newbury Street to New York in 2021 per federal analysis. All this while Rollins was being paid $190,000 as a DA, State Comptroller's Office record states. The past record reporting on Rollins' P-card spending raised the alarm bells for the fiscal watchdogs like Pioneer Institutions' Mary Conahan, who said that in April of 24, the jaw-dropping bill she racked up warranted the investigation to determine if any taxpayer funds should have been reimbursed to the state. Rollins, however, likened the Herald's questions about her use of taxpayer funds to a fishing expedition on Monday. Meanwhile, the Herald currently has several reporters working on a story about Rollins using 3 packets of ketchup for a hamburger she ate at the middle school picnic. Rollins said sources close to the picnic indicated that attendees were encouraged to only use 2 packets of ketchup. Wow. Stay tuned for more on the breakfast story. The Herald is not looking into Rollins' schoolyard behavior, but was the first to report this week on suspicious signatures out of Chelsea that had been flagged on Rollins' nomination papers. Addressing the signature on Tuesday radio appearances, Attorney General Andrea Campbell said Rollins should be removed from next month's primary ballot if she's fraudulently got on the ballot. Rollins said on Tuesday that she's looking into what happened. The community collected my nomination signatures and some handed in sheets themselves, Rollins said. I'm trying to find out what happened here, whose sheet this was, why it wasn't appealed, flagged down in May. I welcome transparency and apologize to the residents of Chelsea for this confusion. September 1st, Democratic primary will decide the winner of the increasingly nasty Suffolk DA's race between Rollins and Hayden, who was issued a state ethics violation in 24, and Linda Champion, a former Suffolk Assistant District Attorney.
1: So if we have any regular listeners, I should note that Fred is as disappointed as you are that there's no Howie Carr article this week. From the Shark Watch, Girl 11 hooks massive shark on the Cape. Dad, this isn't seaweed on the line. There's a shark on it. By Rick Sobey. Talk about a dream catch. It was a fishing night that 11-year-old Vanna Marland and her father, Rob, will never forget, as the girl recently caught a massive sand tiger shark on a Cape beach. The daughter-dad duo were out fishing with friends on a Dennis beach last weekend as they targeted brown sharks. The group had no bites for a few hours at the southern-facing beach, but then Vanna felt something real strong on the other end of the line. Dad, this isn't seaweed on the line. There's a shark on it, Vanna told her father. The 11-year-old cranked down on the line, and the shark went like a bat out of hell, Rob recalled. The 8-foot, 200-pound sand tiger ripped about 200 feet of the fishing line off the reel. She hooked into a massive, massive sand tiger, Rob said. I've been fishing for brown sharks for almost 7 years on the Cape, and I've never heard of anyone catching a sand tiger here. It was real exciting to see her reel it in. It took about 30 minutes for Vanna to pull in the large shark, which they initially thought was a huge brown shark. Then, as the shark came closer, the group could tell from the dorsal fin that it wasn't a brown shark. Seeing the mouth, we knew it was a sand tiger, Rob said, of the species with ragged teeth. Rob, along with buddies Josh and J.J. Dedek, got into the shallow water and helped de-hook it safely. They quickly took a photo together before dragging the shark back out and releasing it. They're creatures of our ocean, so if you do catch one, make sure you quickly release it, Rob said. Don't drag it up onto the beach because their survival rates are low when you do it like that. Sand tiger sharks used to be one of the most common summer shark species in New England waters before they were overfished. Then in 1997, sand tigers were federally protected, and they were protected at the state level in 2009. It's a success story seeing their numbers recover, said Ryan Knodick, a research scientist at the New England Aquarium. We're encouraged by seeing more animals, but the population still has a long way to go. This 8-foot shark at the Dennis Beach was likely an adult male that's over 15 years old, he estimated. That tracks with what we'd expect as far as where adult sand tiger sharks stop and don't go much further north, said Knodick, a research scientist in the Ecology Mapping and Assessment of Marine Populations Department at the Anderson Cabot Center. Juvenile sand tigers go further north to Boston Harbor, where Knodick tags them. He's researching the seasonal use of Boston Harbor by juvenile sand tiger sharks as a potential nursery ground. We'll be tagging them in the harbor until the end of September before they migrate back south. Meanwhile, last weekend, Vanna also caught and reeled in a 4.5-foot brown shark on the same night. Now she wants to get into tagging sharks and to keep catching bigger sharks than my dad, Vanna said. I'm jealous in a way, her dad said with a big laugh. Now I need to one-up her.
0: Very interesting, Ed. I always wanted to know more about sand sharks. Resident seeks probe into councilor's comments. This is under Newton, the byline. I'm deeply hurt by men, callous and by the mean, callous, and divisive statement. The Newton neighborhood, labeled as Republican and anti-immigrant by a city councilor, seeking state office is calling for an action for a disparaging comment. Over 70 Nonantum residents have submitted a petition to the city council seeking an investigation into whether Councilor Allison Leary violated the code of conduct with remarks that she made in July in a July debate in the past. Council President John Oliver responded to the request on Friday, saying just after receiving the petition, saying he began investigating immediately. As the immigrant from Guatemala and now resident of Monantum, I'm deeply hurt by the mean and callous and divisive statement, President Glenda Morales wrote in an email to the council. The resident added that she and her neighbors are turning to the council to help heal the deep wounds from Larry's words. All of the people of Nonantum deserve respect, Morales said. All of the residents of Newton deserve to hear from you, our elected representatives. This comes weeks after Larry apologized for the mistake she made at the debate in Charles River Regional Chamber for the 10th Middlesex District on July 21st. Facing a state rep, John Lawn, for the Newton Watertown Waltham seat, Larry pitched herself as the more community-focused candidate over the incumbent who has represented the district since 2011. Larry, who represents Nonantum in the council, pivoted on her stance to the neighborhood's political makeup after a rebuke from the town. And the people you are serving in Nonantum, I know all those people. They don't want housing. They don't want immigrants. Many of them are Republican, Larry said. She added, they are not my voters. Some of them are not, and the silent ones are. Lawn demanded that Larry apologize to the Nonantum people, arguing her characterization was unfit for state office. But the council refused until after the Herald's first reporting of the comments, a story that then appeared on regional TV news outlets. Lawn and Larry will face off in September primary. Nonantum residents who signed onto the petition are requesting that the council determine whether Larry's characterizations violated code of conduct. Specifically, the group is asking the councilors to review a selected mandate of them to avoid speech that belligerent, disrespectful, threatening, abusive, or disparaging. If the council concludes a violation occurred, the petition states will take whatever notion it has authorized and appropriate under the code of conduct. Resident Danielle Marzilli sent an email to the council on Monday, highlighting how she is an Asian American who is a lonely girl adopted by a wonderful Italian family from Newton, from Nonantum. Marzilli described the neighborhood as a village that treated her as one of their own. That is why Councilor Larry's recent characterization of Nonantum as an anti-immigrant is not merely offensive to me, she wrote. It's deeply personal. It is a repudiation of her community, and it embraced me and helped me make who I am. Responding to the Herald request for comment on the Tuesday, Larry attached a document that said that the city clerk sent the council on Monday. The file was a copy of the neighbor's petition. This is the right response, Larry said. I can't give you more detailed comment right now.
1: Nightmare in Russia. A son of Lowell coming home. Former Marine released from Russia after brutal lockup on disputed charges. By Grace Zokovich. Massachusetts teacher and former Marine Robert Gilman was on his way home to the U.S. on Tuesday after over 4 years of what U.S. officials have said was wrongful incarceration in Russia and a recent life-threatening downturn in his health. Gilman, 32, of Lowell, Massachusetts, was first detained in 2022 in Russia on disputed charges. before having his prison sentence extended several times. After a recent decline in his health, President Donald Trump reached an agreement with Russian President Vladimir Putin to release the American, very much on a humanitarian basis, Trump said. We appreciate this decision and the fact that Russia asked for no one in return. No exchange took place, Trump said on his Truth Social platform Tuesday. Five other Americans remain imprisoned in Russia with deteriorating medical issues as arrests of U.S. citizens has become increasingly common in the country in recent years, according to a news release from Global Reach, a group that has been working to free them. It is my belief that public awareness and public pressure helped bring Robert home today, Senator Ed Markey said in Boston Tuesday. Over the past 2 years, my office has been working closely with the family of Robert Gilman, a Massachusetts resident raised in Lowell, who was wrongfully detained in Russia on questionable charges for 1,166 days. Wrongfully detained by the Russian government. No charges were, in fact, backed up by evidence. Markey, who spoke to Gilman's father Tuesday, said the former Marine was on a plane to the U.S. with his mother to be taken to a military hospital in Texas for treatment. Without care in the U.S., the senator said, Gilman's detainment would have been ultimately a life sentence. During his time in Russia, Gilman was subjected to physical torture, forced medication, and provocations by the Russian government, Markey said. Gilman was diagnosed with a dissociative stupor in which he was non-responsive and unable to interact or eat about 50 days prior to his release, according to Markey. He also suffered a severe case of pneumonia. Gilman's lawyer, Irina Brasnikova, told Russia news agency Interfax that the American had been held in a psychiatric ward of a civilian hospital since early July, where neither his lawyers or family were allowed to visit as doctors reported his worsening condition. We do not yet know the full details of his current condition, of the long-term impact on his recovery, Markey said Tuesday. In 2022, Gilman was first detained on charges of beating a police officer after being taken off a train for causing a disturbance and sentenced to 3.5 years. His sentence was extended ultimately to 10 years in December after subsequent convictions of attacking a prison inspector during a cell check, beating an investigator, and assaulting prison guards. Russian media reported Gilman pleaded guilty to the charges. Gilman's father has disputed the charges, and the U.S. has stated officials determined that Gilman was wrongfully detained. Secretary of State Marco Rubio posted a photo on social media of a gaunt-looking Gilman draped in an American flag and surrounded by his family aboard an airplane Tuesday. While we appreciate this positive step, we are still seeking the immediate return of all other unjustly detained Americans, Rubio stated. Robert Gilman is coming home, said U.S. Representative Lori Trahan, who represents Lowell. After more than 4 years in a Russian prison, a son of Lowell is finally on his way back to his country and his family. I'm relieved beyond words, Trahan continued, and I'm thinking of Robert's mother, Nina, who traveled all the way to Russia to stand by her son and refused to give up. No family should have to endure what the Gilmans have endured. There are at least five more Americans who remain detained in Russia, Markey said, urging the Trump administration to use Robert's case as motivation to continue to advocate for the release of others wrongfully detained in Russia and around the world. Robert's case is a triumph of the human spirit, and I pray that Robert is able to recover from his ordeal and wish him and his family peace in the difficult days ahead, Markey said. It should not take a moment where someone like Robert is perhaps on death's doorstep to be able to effectuate his release. He should have been released years ago. Gilman's sister, Lexi Hudson, credited both Trump and Markey with her brother's release, stating there is no other reason that Robert is alive today other than President Trump heard about the case and took action. The Russians treated my brother so badly, Hudson said. They hurt him for no reason other than he was both an American and a Marine. What did they get out of this? Why did they do this to such a wonderful person?
0: From the Herald opinion page, city leaders must address Boston crime spike. Stat, criminals don't take a summer break. The killers and thieves plying their trade in Boston recently are not big on meetings either. There's no closed-door sessions, no crimes they want to commit. They just take action. That's what the residents need for the city leaders, action. And the first step in the action now is in the action now, not after break is over or we run out of the clock, they run out the clock on summer. Boston City Councilor Ed Flynn is calling for the council to cut its summer break and return to work immediately to hold the emergency public safety session and plan to counteract the summer crime wave. There's nothing more inherently wrong with the city council having a summer breaks, but the recent uptick in violence warrants a RTO stat. According to the city council meeting schedule, the body met last month on July 8th and 22nd, having July off for the Independence Day and July 15th and 29th for summer break. The council met last week and was scheduled for a break this week and next, and it's set to meet again on August 26th, skipping September 2nd and 9th. Crime doesn't care what the day it is. The 4th of July weekend saw 13 people shot, 2 fatally. Flynn sent a letter to the city council president, Liz Braden, on Monday, asking her to join the efforts to schedule an emergency meeting. I'm writing today to respectfully urge all members of the Boston City Council to return to work immediately for the emergency session to discuss recent and ongoing public safety challenges and to develop a plan for the final 2 weeks of August ahead of the start of the school year, Flynn wrote. Mayor Michelle Wu had a meeting 2 weeks ago and it held behind closed doors. There were about 40 people there, according to the spokesman for the mayor and the city council who attended the conclave. The purpose was to strategize on the spike in crime downtown with the police commissioner, state and city officials, business leaders, and community stakeholders. Crime is a top concern for the council, but not every councilor was invited, noted Councilor Erin Murphy. She asked the Mayor Wu to brief all members of the council on this year's summer safety plan 5 weeks ago, and to no avail. A request to Braden to get her scheduled last week was met by crickets. That despite the fact that the council approved a resolution that she put forward on July 6th calling for immediate briefing, Murphy said. Does immediate mean something different in City Hall? It does when you're a victim of crime or a Bostonian who's afraid of walking around where they once deemed safe. Getting the ball rolling on safety needs to happen immediately. Flynn said Boston police officials expressed to me that they are overwhelmed by the recent rise in violent crime and the lack of respect for police officers and their families, and has called for the city to hire hundreds of additional police officers. That can't be pushed off by several weeks or the start of the school year or when the leaves are turned. We need more police officers on our streets, for starters, immediately.
1: from business, gas prices, brace for oil supply disruptions. Iran war pains to linger into 2027, U.S. says. The U.S. now expects oil supply disruptions stemming from the U.S.-Iran war to reach about 600,000 barrels per day through the end of next year as the conflict continues to crimp shipments via the critical Strait of Hormuz. Oil transported through the waterway averaged 4.9 million barrels per day in the second quarter of this year, according to estimates from the U.S. Energy Information Administration's short-term energy outlook. That compares to an average of 21.6 million in the last quarter of 2025, before the U.S. and Israel launched attacks on Iran. The figures indicate that a brief intermission in fighting when a so-called memorandum of understanding was signed did little to blunt the impact of one of the worst disruptions to global energy markets in history. A deal between Iran and Oman to reopen the strait remains elusive, though officials indicate talks are progressing. As the conflict extends into a sixth month, consumers around the world are once again facing the prospect of higher fuel prices and inflation. The EIA hiked gasoline and diesel price forecasts for 2026 by 3.7% and 5.4% respectively, and increased its 2027 forecast for retail gasoline prices by 6.5% from its estimate a month earlier. The volume of oil moving through the Strait of Hormuz remains difficult to pin down in real time as vessels going dark obscure shipping activity, leading to discrepancies in estimates among market participants. About 9 million barrels of oil a day exited the strait on average over the past week, according to Energy Secretary Chris Wright. The agency also estimates that Middle East production shut-ins eased to average about 5.5 million barrels a day in July, compared to 7.5 million barrels a day in June. The volume of oil shut in is expected to swell again to 6.6 million barrels a day in the third quarter. Multiple Middle Eastern countries have been forced to curtail output as limited access to global markets strains available storage capacity. The report assumes that recent threats to vessels carrying Saudi Arabian crude through the Bab el-Mandeb Strait have not resulted in additional production shut-ins. If that assumption holds, the agency expects most production and trade flows to take until early 2027 to return to pre-war levels.
0: Under the police blotters, feds, New York man traveled to Bay State to rape a teen. A New York man has been busted by the feds for allegedly traveling to Massachusetts to rape a 13-year-old girl. A Queens man, Andre Jamal Bennett, 33, was charged with interstate travel to engage in illicit sexual conduct with a minor. Bennett, who's employed by Delta Airlines, as a ground controller at JFK International Airport, allegedly created social media accounts using the fictitious name Chris. Using the accounts, he's accused by falsely representing himself to a 16-year-old boy to contact the girl. Then Bennett, last November, took a flight from New York to Boston. Upon landing in Boston, Bennett allegedly contacted the girl and told her that he was in the area and coerced her into meeting him in person. When Bennett met the girl, who was still believed he was a 16-year-old boy, Bennett allegedly wore a hooded sweatshirt that concealed his face. According to the charging documents, Bennett then bought the minor victim to a hotel and raped her, Massachusetts U.S. Attorney's Office wrote. Bennett also allegedly recorded the sexual assault on his phone. Following the encounter, Bennett allegedly continued to contact the minor victim through social media over the course of several months and sought to entice her to meet him again, including by offering to pay her, the Fed said. The minor victim refused. Bennett was arrested on Monday in the Eastern District of New York and remained detained pending future hearing. The charge of travel with intent to engage in illicit sexual conduct can lead to a sentence of up to 30 years in prison, at least 5 years, and to a lifetime of supervised release and the fine of up to $250,000. This case is being brought as part of the Project Safe Childhood. In 2006, the Department of Justice created a Project Safe Childhood nationwide, initiating that is designed to protect children from exploitation and abuse. Led by the U.S. Attorney's Office and the Department of Justice Child Exploitation and Obscenity Section, Project Safe Childhood marshals federal and state and local resources to locate, apprehend, and prosecute individuals who allegedly exploit children, as well as identity and rescue victims. Identify.
1: Devastating earthquake. Thousands remain missing in Colombia. Pereira, Colombia. Rescue crews and civilians in Colombia painstakingly searched through rubble Tuesday in the hopes of finding survivors trapped under debris after a powerful earthquake left thousands missing in dozens of cities and towns. The 7.4 magnitude earthquake that hit western Colombia on Monday wreaked havoc, collapsing buildings, buckling roads, crushing cars, and leaving devastated residents to console each other among the wreckage of their homes. Excavators and heavy machinery cleared heavy chunks of concrete, while buckets of rubble were passed hand to hand along a line of volunteers. Rescue crews and volunteers picked through flattened concrete buildings in affected cities, searching for signs of life. They raised their hands to call for silence when they thought they heard someone beneath the piles of debris. At least one woman was retrieved alive from the rubble. Colombian President Abelardo de la Estrella said the earthquake killed at least 181 people and left 2,595 more injured. He said at least 195 remain missing, but civilian-run databases suggest that number could be closer to 4,000. Crews raced to find survivors. Authorities said the deaths were concentrated in the cities of Cali, Pereira, Manizales, and Quilbido, but local leaders and family number could be closer to 4,000. Crews raced to find survivors. Authorities said the deaths were concentrated in the cities of Cali, Pereira, Manizales, and Quilbido, but local leaders and families worried about casualties

De La Esprilla said more than 1,000 homes were destroyed and yet more damaged. Standing near the remains of his brother's collapsed apartment building in Pereira, Yaro Vargas said he made the 220-kilometer, 135-mile drive from Medellin, hoping to find him alive. "I'm absolutely certain he's here, absolutely certain," Vargas said, adding that his brother's car was still parked outside, but he fears his sibling did not survive. "The debris surrounding my brother is soft," he said, as heavy machinery rumbled nearby. "It's possible that it's protecting him, but we can't hear any noises anymore. I don't know. I have little hope." Colombia's new president faces his first serious challenge. The earthquake presents the first major test for first-time office holder De La Esprilla, who entered office just days before the natural disaster. The leader, who split the country in recent elections, now seeks to unite Colombia in its disaster response. That challenge was particularly notable in Choco, the region at the quake's epicenter. It is one of Colombia's poorest and most neglected regions, often beset by warring armed groups. Much of Choco is accessible only by boat, through the jungle, or by airplane. Sterling Palacios, a religious and environmental leader in the region, said Choco's capital and smaller communities along the Atrato River were devastated. Homes were reduced to rubble, and aftershocks continued to rumble, terrifying residents who slept in the streets overnight. The Colombian Geological Service said it has documented more than 100 less powerful aftershocks since the initial quake. "There are towns where people have lost everything, where people have died, where homes have been destroyed," he said. "We don't have a full panorama of the damage, but we know it's been massive." De La Esprilla traveled to Quibido in Choco on Monday night, where he announced he was mobilizing the entire military and police apparatus, as well as deploying engineers, rescue workers, and search dogs. "Choco will never again be the land of the forgotten, he said. Palacios said the government's response has so far been concentrated in the capital and that authorities were flying the wounded from Quibido to hospitals in the city of Medellin. "The biggest challenge," he said, "remains towns in rural areas only reachable by boat, journeys that can take hours or days. That response is also complicated by a toxic slate of armed groups warring for control who, during the COVID-19 pandemic, blocked healthcare workers from traveling to remote areas. It's a risk, and it's very difficult to predict what could happen," he said, adding it could take weeks to fully assess the devastation. Desperate residents seek news of their loved ones. Families posted information about missing loved ones on citizen-run websites. Dana Carolina Zamora posted an image of her missing 60-year-old uncle, Miguel Angel Zamora, cradling his dog. The farmer was living in a rural area of El Cerro, not far from the quake epicenter in San Jose del Palmar. Local authorities said 80% of El Cerro, a town of about 7,000 people, was damaged. Zamora said her uncle lived in a traditional house of stick and mud. "We are afraid, we hope that is not the case, that he is all right and that it is only a communication failure, but we haven't heard anything from him," Zamora said. The earthquake left many people unnerved after back-to-back quakes devastated neighboring Venezuela in late June, destroying hundreds of buildings and killing more than 6,300 people. Monica Sanchez, who lives in Pereira, one of the worst-hit cities, said when the quake happened, a wall collapsed inside her clothing factory. Sanchez and her 12 employees escaped just in time. "It was shocking. The city fell down around us," she said. On Tuesday, rescue workers pulled a woman alive from the rubble. Diana Troncoso lay on a stretcher, dusty and scraped up with her eyes closed. Observers burst into applause as she emerged, but search teams raised their hand to call for quiet so they could continue their search for survivors. Pereira and Cali enforced curfew.

0: curfews Monday night to prevent looting, and private vehicles were banned from the roads of Pereira, so ambulances, police, and rescue workers were able to navigate what's left of the roads. The U.S. State Department has announced it would provide $15.5 million for emergency shelter, food, and other aid. Governments across Latin America have also lined up to help. This has been a tragedy for the whole city, for thousands of families, Pereira Mayor Mauricio Salazar told local media, his voice quavering. But here we are, and we will continue forward with the hand of God.
1: Under the police blotter, fentanyl pill trafficker gets 5 years. Dominican national subject to deportation upon release. A 28-year-old man was sentenced to 5 years in federal prison for trafficking thousands of fentanyl pills, according to the U.S. Attorney's Office. Anderson Ernesto and Andujar Echevarria, a Dominican national, will also serve 5 years of supervised release following the sentence, although he is subject to deportation after he gets out of prison, the office said in a statement. He pleaded guilty to conspiracy to distribute and possess with intent to distribute 400 grams or more of fentanyl, distribution of 40 grams or more of fentanyl, distribution of 40 grams or more of fentanyl and metamorphine, and possession which intends to distribute 400 grams or more of fentanyl. When Andujar was arrested in September of 2004, law enforcement said they seized 30,000 fentanyl pills and 500 grams of powdered fentanyl from him and co-conspirator Carlos Fabal. Fabal pleaded guilty to his role in the scheme last fall and is still awaiting sentencing, the statement said. A third co-conspirator, Werner Bertabel Presinal, who supplied the pills, was also sentenced to 5 years in federal prison June. Incidental summary, the Boston Police Department responded to 198 incidents over a 24-hour period ending at 10 a.m. on Tuesday, according to the department. Those included 1 robbery, 7 aggravated assaults, 1 communal burglary, 4 larcenies, etc., etc.
0: And from the ticker, Toyota recalls 655,000 Camrys over display error. Toyota is recalling about 655,000 of its Camry vehicles globally, the automaker confirmed, due to a display error that may deactivate safety indicators like turn signals and hazard lights during startup. Most of the now recalled cars were sold in the U.S., where more than 508,000 model year 2025 to 2026 Camry hybrids are affected. According to the documents published by the National Highway Traffic Safety Administration, these vehicles are equipped with a 7-inch display combination meter that can become blank at startup. And beyond turn signals and hazard lights, certain warnings like seatbelt reminders and key left in ignition buzzers may also not function as a result. And the government fights tariff refunds. Government lawyers said a Court of International Trade judge overstepped his authority by ordering the U.S. Customs and Border Patrol to issue refunds to all companies that paid tariffs that were deemed illegal in February, even those that didn't file a lawsuit in trade court. The government filed an appeal with the U.S. Court of Appeals for the Federal Circuit in June and filed its opening brief on Monday. In it, government lawyers point to a case that went before the U.S. Supreme Court in June 2025 over birthright citizenship. Part of the decision in that case limited the use of universal injunctions, which apply a ruling to all people or companies affected, not just specific litigants.
1: Under Celtics, 2026-27 schedule features unusual opener, Christmas Showdown. The Celtics will play the opening game of the 2026 NBA session, and that game will feature a highly unorthodox start time. Boston's season opener at the Detroit Pistons will tip off at 3 p.m. Eastern time on Tuesday, October 30th, the league announced Tuesday. The afternoon appetizer broadcast on NBC and Peacock will lead into the two primetime opening night matchups, LeBron James and Jaylen Brown and the Philadelphia 76ers at the defending champion New York Knicks at 7 o'clock, followed by a Western Conference final rematch between Oklahoma City Thunder and the San Antonio Spurs at 9:30. 3 days after, the Celtics will host the Knicks in a Friday night tilt at the TD Garden. That game will tip off at 7 o'clock and air on Prime Video. The Celtics will also be part of the NBA's Christmas Day slate after being idle on the holiday last season for the first time since 1915. They'll host the Miami Heat, the team that bested them in the Giannis, I'm not going to try to pronounce that name, sweepstakes this afternoon. Other Christian matchups include an NBA final matchup between the Spurs and the Knicks, et cetera, et cetera. And I guess that's it for today. Did you see that name?

0: Here's the forecast for the Boston and South Shore area on the Talking Information Center from the National Weather Service. For today, sunny, temperatures in the mid-80s, overnight partly cloudy, temperatures in the mid-60s. Thursday, mostly sunny, a chance of a thunderstorm, temperatures in the mid-80s. The sun rose this morning at 5:49, setting at 7:49 this evening. 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
7: Good day. You are listening to today's edition of the Washington Post. It's August 12th, 2026, and my name is Les. The first article today, Trump administration set to spend at least $900 million on White House construction. The price tag is much larger than what has been previously reported, according to a Post review of confidential contracts, and taxpayers would cover most of it. By Jonathan O'Connell and Sarah Blasky. The Trump administration plans to spend at least $900 million for construction projects on the White House grounds, a significantly larger price tag than has been previously reported, and one that would be covered primarily by taxpayers, according to records reviewed by the Washington Post. Instead of securing money directly from Congress, the records show, the administration has pieced together funding from other agencies and private donors and directed it to a little-known account that typically holds a few million dollars for routine maintenance of the executive mansion. Confidential contracts and related planning documents indicate that the administration plans to use money in that account for White House, quote-unquote, modernization projects. The administration's term for President Donald Trump's planned overhaul of the property, at the center of which is a gilded East Wing ballroom. Together, the records reveal in the greatest detail yet how the Trump administration has sidestepped Congress and shielded visibility into what would become the most expensive overhaul of the White House in more than 80 years. A federal appeals court struck a blow to Trump's plans on Friday, ruling that the administration needed congressional approval to continue building the East Wing ballroom. Trump vowed to appeal the ruling, which applied only to the ballroom, setting up a Supreme Court battle over the limits of his authority to remake the White House. Congress has exclusive authority to regulate the construction and demolition of White House structures, Judges Patricia A. Millett and Bradley N. Garcia wrote in the accompanying opinion. In the past, administrations planning major changes to the White House grounds have done so by submitting budget requests to Congress, receiving appropriations, and directing agencies to seek approvals and hire contractors, according to historians and budget records. The Trump administration has not disclosed the total cost of all planned White House construction or shared details about the sources or original intended purposes of most of the money it has assembled. Trump has repeatedly said that the East Wing Ballroom project would be covered by private donations. The Post previously reported that the projected cost of the East Wing construction alone was $600 million, with half coming from taxpayers. The confidential contracting documents include the costs of upgrades to nearby Lafayette Square, construction of a helipad, a new visitor screening center, and other previously reported projects that would drive the total cost of work on the grounds to at least $927 million. The contracts reviewed by the Post leave open the possibility that the work will not move forward as planned and that the money will not be spent. As of the end of June, administration officials had issued orders for over $100 million of work to be paid from the White House maintenance account, budget office records show. The White House did not answer questions from the Post about the source of all the funding or the total cost of the planned work, but said the money is being spent in a quote-unquote manner consistent with Congress's original intent. President Trump continues to implement long overdue and necessary renovations to beautify the People's House as we celebrate our great nation's 250th anniversary of independence. Thanks to the Builder-in-Chief, the White House will be properly glorified and remain in excellent condition for generations to come, White House spokesman Davis Ingle said in a statement. The contracts and money for the work are being routed through the executive residence, a White House office with fewer than 100 employees that maintains the president's private home. The office is not subject to rules that require most federal agencies to disclose government records, rendering the contracts confidential. The executive residence, which employs housekeepers, curators, calligraphers, and carpenters, has not previously managed major construction efforts, experts said. In recent years, Congress has appropriated $2.5 million annually to its maintenance account, known as, quote-unquote, White House Repair and Restoration. Since Trump took office, the administration has directed $875 million to that account, public budget records show. That is incredibly unusual, said Sarin Lindgren-Savage, Council for Protect Democracy, an advocacy group that is suing the Trump administration for allegedly withholding public information about federal spending. To assemble funding in that account, the White House Budget Office authorized a series of transfers from the U.S. Secret Service and the White House Military Office totaling $500 million, planning and budget documents indicate, while an additional $305 million came from private donations. The documents reviewed by the Post show another $70 million directed to that account, but do not identify the source. Most of the $415 million in Secret Service funding was directed to the account in June after Trump allies on Capitol Hill were unable to pass legislation that would have allocated $400 million toward the East Wing and the visitor screening facility. That Secret Service funding was appropriated by Congress in part to recruit and train Secret Service agents, the Post previously reported, raising concerns from members of both parties on Capitol Hill that the administration was improperly using funds. After his confirmation hearing in June, Hal Duncan, Trump's pick to be deputy budget officer, wrote in response to questions from Senator Gary Peters, Democrat of Michigan, that using the money for White House construction was consistent with the Secret Service's mission because the project, quote, includes security enhancements related to the East Wing modernization project to include structural hardening, end quote. Ingle, the White House spokesman, told the Post that the ballroom itself would be paid for by $400 million in private donations and that it was appropriate for the Secret Service and the White House Military Office to be involved in providing security infrastructure on the campus. Recent events such as the foiled attack on the historic UFC Freedom 250 event at the White House proves exactly why the East Wing modernization project is severely needed for large-scale events, which include drone-proof structures and drone ports, among other critical security enhancement, Engel said. A Secret Service spokesman referred questions to the White House. The Constitution reserves for Congress the power to decide how tax dollars should be spent. The White House Budget Office is permitted to move funds from one account to another for purposes that are consistent with the original appropriation, but experts said the extent to which the Trump administration has relied on such transfers is unusual. If the executive can do anything they want with appropriated funds, then the executive can do anything they want, period, said Joe Carlisle, who served as an associate director of the Office of Management and Budget during the Biden administration and now runs a firm that analyzes federal appropriations data. In scope, Trump's plans rival those of Franklin D. Roosevelt, who oversaw the completion of the East Wing in 1942. Trump's vision dwarfs all White House construction projects since, according to Ed Lengel, former chief historian for the White House Historical Association. Roosevelt's successor, Harry S. Truman, carried out what Lengel said was the most extensive overhaul of the private residence of the White House, where the president and his family live. At Truman's request, Congress approved around $80 million in today's dollars to refurbish and bolster the structure, which had fallen into disrepair, and established a six-person commission to oversee the work. To fund the most recent major White House construction project, in 2009, the Obama administration requested $376 million over multiple years for electrical upgrades and structural repairs to the East and West Wings. Congress appropriated money over the next several years to fund the work, and it was largely managed by the General Services Administration, which typically oversees government real estate projects. The federal lawsuit now headed to the Supreme Court alleges that the Trump administration illegally circumvented Congress when it demolished the East Wing in December. In response, government lawyers argued that the president is permitted by law to spend funds on, quote, the care, maintenance, repair, alteration, refurnishing, improvement, end quote, of the executive mansion. The D.C. Circuit Court disagreed, upholding a lower court's decision. Whether or not a massive ballroom should be constructed is for Congress to decide and is not a matter for executive self-help, the judges wrote. And that concludes that article. The next article, Deadly and Dangerous Derecho Tracks for Around 400 Miles. Extra fuel for these thunderstorm clusters is flowing into the U.S. from a record warm Pacific Ocean, by Ben Knoll. A derecho carved a 400-mile path from eastern Iowa to Indiana on Tuesday before continuing eastward into the central Appalachians as a dangerous thunderstorm cluster. The powerful storm swept through Chicago late Tuesday morning, downing large trees, and produced a 99-mile-per-hour wind gust in nearby Gary, Indiana. In Grafton, Ohio, 16 people were transported to a hospital for treatment following a lightning strike at a correctional facility. At least two people died amid the severe weather, according to local reports. That includes a 4-year-old child who died when a tree fell on a home in Indiana, and another person in Ohio who died during a health emergency when first responders could not reach them because of flooded roads. A derecho is a long-lived thunderstorm complex that produces a swath of wind damage extending more than 240 miles. Early Wednesday, more than 700,000 customers were without power across Illinois, Indiana, Kentucky, Ohio, and West Virginia, as a new cluster of flooding downpours was hitting eastern Indiana and parts of Kentucky. From the plains to the Midwest and Mid-Atlantic, more strong to severe storms are expected in the days ahead. These storm clusters are forming and tracking along the northern edge of a heat dome that's centered in the deep south. Extra fuel for these storms has been flowing into the United States from thousands of miles away, in the form of moisture from the marine heat wave-affected waters of the Pacific Ocean, where a record-breaking El Niño continues to strengthen. This disruptive and sometimes dangerous weather pattern looks set to continue into late August. And that ends that article. Next up, these countries will have the best view of a total solar eclipse today. It's the first total solar eclipse visible in a large swath of the planet since the Great American Eclipse of Monday, April 8, 2024, by Matthew Capucci. A total solar eclipse is happening Wednesday in parts of Europe and Asia. The path of totality is passing over Greenland, Iceland, and Spain. It's the first total solar eclipse visible worldwide since the Great American Eclipse of Monday, April 8, 2024. In Greenland, the eclipse will happen around midday. The path of totality does not pass over any population centers, though several fjords in eastern Greenland will afford an exceptional view for intrepid tour expeditions. In Iceland, the path of totality passes through only the western extremities of the country. Reykjavik proper only gets 55 seconds of totality, but Reykjavik International Airport, about 23 miles west on the Reykjanes Peninsula, gets 1 minute 40 seconds. Totality begins at 5:48 p.m. In Spain, it's a rare sunset total solar eclipse. The eclipse will be just over the horizon. Totality arrives on Spain's north coast at 8:26 p.m. and lasts up to 1 minute 50 seconds. The shadow then sweeps southeast over the next 5 minutes, accelerating from 4,500 miles per hour to 18,000 miles per hour by the time it arrives in Palma de Mallorca. At that point, the sun will be just a degree or two above the horizon. Before the eclipse will be visible in these areas, the path of totality will begin in northern Russia on the shores of the Laptev Sea, though this remote area is very sparsely populated. And that ends that article. Next, we have Pirro in rare move convened special grand jury in Washington. Unlike typical grand juries, those designated special focus on a single case or related cases and can issue a report following their investigation, by Perry Stein and Salvador Rizzo. The Justice Department has convened a special grand jury in Washington, a rare legal body that officials say could pave the way for federal prosecutors in the nation's capital to investigate some of its biggest and most controversial cases. Unlike a typical grand jury, a special grand jury can release a potentially critical report about the subject of an investigation, even if prosecutors do not find enough evidence to bring the person to trial. D.C.'s special grand jury is to be overseen by Stephen Vandervelden, one of U.S. Attorney Jeanine Pirro's top allies in her office, according to three government officials familiar with the matter, who spoke on the condition of anonymity to discuss a matter that has not been made public. Pirro has relied on Vandervelden to investigate some of her office's most controversial cases, including a probe into then Federal Reserve Chair Jerome H. Powell, and an inquiry into allegations that the D.C. police force purposely skewed its crime statistics. It is unclear what the new special grand jury will be tasked with probing, but those interviewed said it is a notable move, especially given President Donald Trump's interest in prosecuting his adversaries. Special grand juries, on the rare occasions when they are convened, are typically used to pursue investigations of government officials or probe broad conspiracy cases and organized criminal activity. A group of corruption cases that prosecutors deem to be linked could qualify as the latter. Steve Friedland, a law professor at Elon University, said strict procedures govern how special grand juries can be used, but that there is also flexibility. "This could be very interesting," Friedland said. "Each administration has its own approach to how it enforces the law and how it uses the tools available to it." The U.S. Attorney's Office in D.C. declined to comment. "There is no known recent precedent for a special grand jury in Washington," legal experts said, although they said they could not entirely rule out that one has escaped public notice. They are more common in larger jurisdictions home to more than 4 million people, including in New York and Texas, where federal guidelines say one must always be available under the belief that organized crime is more common in larger areas. On the state level, Georgia prosecutors convened a special grand jury to investigate alleged interference in the 2020 presidential election by Trump allies in the state. On the federal side, a special grand jury was impaneled in Houston more than 20 years ago to investigate Enron, a powerful energy company that was engulfed in a massive fraud scandal. "They are very unusual," said Nikki Cooks, a professor at Roger Williams University with expertise in the grand jury process. "Sometimes they can issue a report, which a regular grand jury can't do," she added. The convening of the special grand jury comes as Bureau and top Justice Department officials face pressure to deliver on cases that Trump wants prosecuted. Todd Blanche, Trump's former personal lawyer, was recently confirmed as Attorney General, solidifying his position atop the department. Bureau's record in moving against the administration's perceived enemies has been mixed at best. Her office has failed to successfully prosecute a man accused of throwing a Subway sandwich at a federal agent. Six Democratic lawmakers who released a video advising service members to reject illegal orders. And Jerome Powell, whom Trump accused of mishandling a renovation project. Last week, the president suggested Pirro's job was in jeopardy after she dismissed charges against a former Olympian who had been accused of vandalizing the Lincoln Memorial reflecting pool. The officials familiar with the convening of the special grand jury said that prosecutors submitted the paperwork for it before Pirro dropped the reflecting pool-related charges. In general, grand jury proceedings are a secretive part of the legal process in which prosecutors present evidence and jurors vote on whether there is evidence to charge someone with a crime. A special grand jury has several unique characteristics. The 23 members focus only on a single case, or a string of cases that prosecutors present as related, instead of juggling a variety of matters like most grand juries. And a special grand jury's ability to issue a report at the end of an investigation sets it apart. That report can name specific individuals even if prosecutors do not find enough evidence to bring the people to trial, as long as the report shows that there is a quote-unquote preponderance of evidence of wrongdoing. That is a significantly lower standard than the quote-unquote guilt beyond a reasonable doubt that is needed to convict someone. Anyone named in a report has the opportunity to testify before the special grand jury and present witnesses for their defense. And according to Cooks, a judge must sign off on the report before it is publicly released, ensuring the report meets the requirements for citing someone by name. It's a very protective scheme. A majority of the grand jurors have to decide to issue the report, and a special grand jury has to be set up to investigate some criminal wrongdoing. You can't just have one to issue a report, Cooks said. In other ways, special grand juries resemble ordinary ones. To win an indictment, prosecutors must convince a simple majority of the jurors that there is, quote-unquote, probable cause to believe a crime was committed. Grand jury proceedings also take place in private to protect the privacy of those who are interviewed but not implicated in a crime. The law recognizes that special grand juries are only to be convened in unusual cases. In most jurisdictions, including D.C., they must be requested by the U.S. Attorney General or their designee. Paperwork to establish them must go through the district's chief judge. In Washington's case, that is James E. Boasberg. A special grand jury generally runs for 18 months, although it can wrap up its work sooner, or its tenure can be extended in 6-month increments by a judge, with the total time not to exceed 36 months. Bureau has regularly found herself caught between Trump, who has publicly demanded that his adversaries be prosecuted, and the liberal Democrats who live in Washington and populate its legal system. The flashpoint has often been grand juries, whose members in the Trump era have sometimes declined to indict people despite prosecutors urging them to do so, something that traditionally is very unusual. Those people include the six Democratic lawmakers who appeared on the video about illegal orders, as well as several defendants whom Pirro tried to charge with felonies during last year's federal law enforcement surge. And that ends that article. Next up, close Trump aides, but no cabinet officials, made secret catering truck move. The president was accompanied by the White House Deputy Chief of Staff, his executive assistant, and the director of Oval Office Operations, according to a U.S. official, by Dan Lamoth and Kat Zaksuski. As President Donald Trump secretly left an Air Force One jet on a catering truck last month in response to a potential Iranian assassination threat in Turkey, he was accompanied by some of his most loyal and longest-serving aides, but no cabinet officials. Other passengers on the truck included Dan Scavino, the White House Deputy Chief of Staff, Natalie Harp, the President's Executive Assistant, and Walt Nauta, the Director of Oval Office Operations, according to a U.S. official familiar with the operation and corroborating material reviewed by the Washington Post. A few lower-profile aides also were present, but the group did not include Secretary of State Marco Rubio or other top officials at the highest level of the government, according to the official and the material. Together, those aboard the catering truck moved under concealment from the legacy Air Force One aircraft to a smaller Air Force C-32A before flying to Britain separately from the White House press corps and senior officials. The account adds a new level of understanding to a July 8th operation that was first reported by the Post on Monday and has triggered calls from congressional Democrats for an immediate briefing on the issue. White House officials withheld the secret move from journalists traveling with the president that day and for more than a month afterward. Among those on the smaller jet was Defense Secretary Pete Hegseth, who boarded the C-32A with external stairs in a manner that made him look like the senior most official aboard the flight, the Post reported Monday. Scavino, Harp, and Nauta all were among an inner circle of supporters who worked for Trump at his Mar-a-Lago estate in Florida during the 4 years between his presidencies, after many other officials who served in the first Trump White House distanced themselves following two impeachments and multiple criminal investigations. Other senior administration officials, military personnel, Secret Service, and journalists remained on the former Air Force One plane that had been deemed too risky for the president's travel. More than a month after the operation, and 2 days after the Post first revealed the ruse involving the military aircraft, the White House has declined to say which administration officials remained on that jumbo jet, which the White House falsely claimed Trump used to leave Turkey. In his first public comments about the operation, Trump said the decision for him to take an alternative flight was made by the Secret Service. "It's really just up to Secret Service. I just follow what they like to do," Trump told reporters on the tarmac at Joint Base Andrews on Tuesday night. "They wanted me to go on a different flight, a different plane, equal safety. I do what they say," he added. It remains unclear whether all the top administration officials involved were aware they were flying on a different plane than the president, or whether they, like the reporters assigned to be in the pool covering him, were kept in the dark. When asked Tuesday why it was too dangerous for him to fly on the legacy Air Force One, but not the press, Trump asserted that he still faced a greater threat than those on the other plane. "The plane that I was on was at greater risk, because that would be the plane that I think that they would be more likely to go for," Trump said. The White House did not provide the media with a list of passengers leaving Turkey, information that it commonly does share. Treasury Secretary Scott Bessent and Rubio were among the administration officials who were listed on the manifest on the way to Turkey, where they attended the NATO summit. Other officials on that flight included White House Deputy Chief of Staff Stephen Miller, Communications Director Stephen Chung, Deputy National Security Advisor Michael Needham, and Staff Secretary Will Scharf, who was promoted this week to White House counsel. Scavino, Harp, and Nauta did not respond to requests for comment about accompanying Trump on the catering truck and the ensuing flight from Ankara to Great Britain. Scavino has worked for Trump for more than a decade, managing his social media presence and running the White House Presidential Personnel Office. Harp, known as the quote-unquote human printer, constantly accompanies Trump with hard copies of emails, news articles, and social media posts. Nauta, a Navy veteran who served as a valet in the first Trump White House, was a key witness in the Justice Department's probe of Trump's handling of classified documents at Mar-a-Lago. The journalists flying on the old Air Force One were unaware of the operation, though they asked Trump later in the day why staff directed them to keep their windows closed throughout the flight from Turkey. Trump responded that it was, quote, because you're probably on a dangerous flight because of the sleaze bags that we have to deal with, end quote. Trump said that he has a, quote unquote, threat all the time against his life and that he is, quote unquote, number one on Iran's list. Democrats have raised concerns that the maneuver left the press and some White House staff unwittingly in harm's way. They've called for the administration to brief Congress on the operation. There has to be a congressional briefing because it involves not just the safety of the president, Senator Richard Blumenthal, Democrat of Connecticut, said in an interview with CNN. He went on to say, I want to know what precautions were taken to make sure that all of the passengers on that Air Force One, which was judged too dangerous for the president to fly on, what precautions were taken to keep the staff and reporters on that plane safe. Trump told reporters Tuesday that he was not surprised by the Secret Service operation because he faces, quote, a lot of threats that you don't know about, end quote. He went on to say, any consequential president has a lot of threats. Non-consequential presidents don't get threatened, and I think that I may be the most consequential. And that concludes that article. The next article, annual inflation cooled slightly in July despite renewed Iran conflict. The consumer price index rose at a 3.4% annual pace in the year ending in July, down slightly from 3.5% in June, by Steve Thompson. Annual inflation ticked down in July, extending a run of high year-over-year price increases that have frustrated Americans and soured their view of the economy heading into November's midterm elections. The Labor Department's Consumer Price Index rose at a 3.4% annual pace for the year ending in July, down slightly from 3.5% in June, as energy prices held roughly level and housing prices rose only moderately. Drivers are paying an average of just over $4 per gallon for gas, according to AAA, down about 50 cents from this year's peak. But that's still nearly a dollar more than Americans were paying a year ago, before the U.S. and Israel attacked Iran in late February, disrupting the global oil market. While gas prices have surged, things would be worse if financial markets were not, quote, anticipating that there could be further de-escalation of the conflict ahead, which has prevented prices from rising more, end quote. And that's according to Bill Adams, chief U.S. economist at Fifth Third Commercial Bank. Rises in home prices, which account for a big chunk of measured inflation, also have been slow recently, Adams said. The combination of more housing supply and higher mortgage rates keeping a lid on buying power for people who would like to buy a home is translating into modest increases on average for housing prices across the United States, Adams said. Higher energy prices and other factors have pushed up the cost of Americans' groceries. Prices for beef have risen 9.4% over the past year, while those for tomatoes and lettuce have risen 12.8% and 7.5%, respectively. Coffee prices jumped last year because of tariffs imposed by President Donald Trump. Coffee later was exempted from tariffs, and prices declined slightly in June and July, but they were still 10.3% higher in July than 1 year earlier. Overall, prices for July were up 0.1% over June, but the annualized inflation rate ticked down. Core prices, which exclude volatile food and energy prices to give a more stable reading of underlying inflation, were up 2.5% for the year. Wednesday's report was in line with economists' expectations. Inflation has now run persistently above the Federal Reserve's 2% annual target for more than 5 years, complicating the political message for Republicans heading into the November 3rd midterms. Americans voted Trump into office last year in part because he promised to fix an inflation-battered U.S. economy. But his war in Iran and its effect on gas and grocery prices has caused that support to erode. A Washington Post-Ipsos poll last month found that 18% of Republicans, nearly a fifth, are feeling worse off financially since Trump started his second term. That's compared to just 4% who said the same thing in September 2018 at the same point in Trump's first term. Teresa Gibson, age 68, helps watch 8 grandchildren in her home in Whitesburg, Kentucky. She is one of millions of Social Security recipients who received a 2.8% cost of living increase in their monthly checks this year, a rate that trails inflation. "It ain't much compared to prices. You know how everything went up," Gibson said. She likes Dove body wash, but it's not a luxury she can afford routinely, so she opts for a cheaper brand. "Sometimes I have to do without things because you've got to have certain things first. Sometimes I might have to let a bill go a month and then try to catch it up the next month. It's a struggle every day," she said. Others with 401k retirement accounts fare better, but it doesn't always alleviate the sticker shock. Bob Murray, age 70, of Inver Grove Heights, Minnesota, is a retired sales rep whose wife still works as a nurse. "The market's up, but then prices are up too. We're not living high. We're kind of watching what we do," Murray said. Murray, who gives Trump low marks on his handling of the economy, declined to reveal who he and his wife supported in the last presidential election, saying he didn't want to alienate friends. But he said his wife regrets her vote so much she's gone to confession over it. "Overall, inflation is just crazy. I would give him like maybe a C- to a D," Murray said. The Trump administration acknowledges grocery prices are a problem, but blames them on former President Joe Biden. And that concludes that article. Next, we have takeaways from the primaries in South Carolina, Wisconsin, Minnesota, and Connecticut. Democrats fought over age and ideology, while Republicans tested the value of President Donald Trump's endorsement, by Theodoric Meyer. Progressive Democrats notched another big victory in Tuesday's Minnesota Senate primary, but a moderate Democrat narrowly won the high-profile governor's race in Wisconsin, defying expectations of an easy win for the party's surging Democratic Socialist wing. President Donald Trump, meanwhile, suffered a defeat after the candidate he endorsed for Minnesota governor fell short in the Republican primary. Here are 5 takeaways from Tuesday's primaries. Number 1, Crowley upsets Hong in Wisconsin governor's race. Milwaukee County Executive David Crowley defeated Francesca Hong, a state assembly member and Democratic Socialist, in a Democratic primary for governor after an unusually unpredictable and unexpectedly close primary. The results at the moment, with 99% of votes counted, Crowley at 39.8% and Francesca Hong at 39.4%. Crowley initially dropped out last month, saying it was clear he could not win. Lieutenant Governor Sarah Rodriguez dropped out the following week, citing irregularities with her campaign's financial reports. Then Crowley returned to the race with the endorsement of Wisconsin Governor Tony Evers, Democrat. After that, yet another Democrat, Mandela Barnes, a former lieutenant governor, dropped out, further scrambling the race. To add to the confusion, Barnes and Rodriguez remained on the ballot. Hong was the latest Democratic Socialist to catch fire after several other Democratic Socialists defeated House Democrats in primaries earlier this year. She led in polling in the final weeks of the race, but attracted criticism for calling years ago for the cancellation of Thanksgiving, which she described as a holiday, quote-unquote, celebrating colonialism. Evers warned that Hong probably could not defeat Rep. Tom Tiffany, who won the Republican nomination. Second, progressives prevail in Minnesota. Another progressive, Lieutenant Governor Penny Flanagan, won the Democratic primary for an open Senate seat in Minnesota, defeating a more moderate rival, Representative Angie Craig. Flanagan had the backing of Senators Elizabeth Warren, Democrat of Massachusetts, and Bernie Sanders, Independent of Vermont, and other progressives in Congress. She will face Michelle Tafoya, a former sideline reporter for NBC's Sunday Night Football, who easily won the Republican nomination. Republicans view Flanagan as vulnerable due to the welfare fraud scandal that rocked the state while Flanagan was in office, and they have expressed enthusiasm that Tafoya could put the seat in play. However, no Republican has won a Senate seat in Minnesota since 2002, and Republicans are more optimistic about flipping Democratic-held seats in Michigan, New Hampshire, and Georgia than Minnesota. The Cook Political Report, which rates the race as quote-unquote likely Democratic, said it would maintain its rating regardless of which Democrat won the nomination. Another progressive, Matt Little, won the Democratic primary to succeed Craig in the House. Little, a former state senator and Lakeville mayor, was endorsed by Representative Greg Kassar, Democrat of Texas, the chairman of the Congressional Progressive Caucus, among others. Third, another Democrat falls to a primary challenge. Luke Bronin, a 47-year-old former Hartford mayor, ousted Rep. John B. Larson, age 78, from his House seat representing Central Connecticut in the latest generational clash to convulse the Democratic Party. Larson is not the only older House Democrat to lose a primary this year. Reps Al Green, Democrat of Texas, who is 78, Adriano Espaillat, Democrat of New York, who is 71, Diana DeGette, Democrat of Colorado, who is 69, and Sri Thanadar, Democrat of Michigan, who is 71, all lost primaries to younger challengers. Green lost his seat to another House Democrat, Rep. Christian Menefee, after redistricting reshaped their districts. Unlike some of those races, Larson's primary did not feature a strong ideological divide. Instead, Bronin campaigned on quote-unquote energy urgency and change and urged Larson to quote-unquote pass the torch, though he did not explicitly criticize Larson as too old. Larson, in turn, tried to cast himself as more progressive than Bronin and emphasized his experience representing the solidly Democratic district. It's not about age, generational change, Larson said at a recent rally alongside Connecticut Governor Ned Lamont, Democrat, and labor groups. This campaign is about who has the record of delivering in this community, Larson added. Lamont, age 72, who is running for a third term, also faced a younger primary challenger on Tuesday. He prevailed, easily defeating State Rep. Josh Elliott, age 41. Fourth, Graham and Norman advanced to runoff in South Carolina. Senator Lindsey Graham, Republican of South Carolina, defeated a primary challenger in June, avoiding a runoff by winning a majority of the vote. But his sudden death last month forced South Carolina to hold a second Republican primary, pitting Graham's sister, Senator Darlene Graham, whom Governor Henry McMaster named to succeed him, against nine other Republicans. Graham won 33% of the vote on Tuesday, leading her rivals, but she did not win a majority of the vote, forcing an August 25th runoff. She will face Rep. Ralph Norman, who trailed Graham with 25% of the vote. Trump endorsed Graham ahead of the primary, giving her an edge in the runoff, but it's not clear whether it will be enough to defeat Norman. Consider what happened in the Republican primary for South Carolina governor. Trump endorsed Lieutenant Governor Pamela Evett, who made the June runoff along with Alan Wilson, the state attorney general. When it appeared that Evett might lose to Wilson ahead of the runoff, though, Trump also endorsed Wilson, allowing him to claim victory days later when Wilson won. Trump could be more reluctant to back Norman, who endorsed former South Carolina Governor Nikki Haley over Trump in 2024 in the presidential primary. It is also unclear whether Rep. Russell Fry, who finished third in the primary, will endorse Norman or Graham. Asked Tuesday night whether he would campaign for Graham in South Carolina, Trump told reporters, "I think so." He added that he also liked, quote unquote, the other people in the race without naming them. "They're all Trumpers," he said. Norman told the Washington Post last week that he wasn't sure Trump would issue a dual endorsement again. "I think people see it for what it is. Double endorsement really is problematic to me. I'd love to have it at any time, though," Norman said. And fifth is Lindell loses primary despite Trump's endorsement. Trump endorsed Mike Lindell, the MyPillow chief executive, who enthusiastically supported his efforts to overturn the 2020 election results for governor of Minnesota. But Trump's endorsement wasn't enough. Lisa DeMuth, the state House speaker, defeated Lindell on Tuesday. She will face Senator Amy Klobuchar, who easily won the Democratic nomination in November. Lindell's loss was the latest blow to Trump's endorsement record. The candidates he backed for governor in Georgia and Iowa also lost. So did Rep. Andy Ogles, Republican of Tennessee, and Amir Hassan, whom Trump backed for an open House seat in Michigan. Other Trump picks prevailed on Tuesday. Graham led in South Carolina, Tiffany won in Wisconsin, Michael Alfonso won the Republican primary for a House seat in northern Wisconsin that his father-in-law, Transportation Secretary Sean P. Duffy, once represented. And former Congressman Jerry L. Carl and State Rep. Rhett Marcus won primaries for House seats in Alabama that the state legislature redrew earlier this year following a Supreme Court ruling that weakened the Voting Rights Act. And that ends that article. The next article, 3 minutes of this activity may cut the risk of 13 cancers, study finds. The research offers a new look at how simply sitting less and moving more may affect cancer risk. By Gretchen Reynolds. To reduce your risks for at least 13 types of cancer, jog up and down the nearest steps for 3 minutes or stand up from your desk or couch for 30. Either strategy might help drop your risks of certain cancers by as much as 7%, according to a new study of how the ways we move and don't move during the day affect our chances of malignancies. The study, published in July in BMC Medicine, strategy might help drop your risks of certain cancers by as much as 7%, according to a new study of how the ways we move and don't move during the day affect our chances of malignancies.

block seem most strongly associated with fewer cancer cases, including breast, colorectal, and lung cancers. The reassuring finding is that every movement contributed, said John J. Mitchell, a senior research fellow at University College London's Institute of Sport, Exercise, and Health, and the study's lead author. But they didn't contribute equally. Some choices proved more beneficial than others, Mitchell said. Is standing up good for us? On average, American adults sit for nearly 10 hours a day, studies show. Being so sedentary is not good for us. Substantial evidence links uninterrupted sitting with heightened risks for heart disease, type 2 diabetes, obesity, and other conditions. Sitting also makes us more vulnerable to many cancers, studies show. Ideally, we should reduce the amount of time we spend seated every day and be more physically active instead. But how does standing up count? Do we need to move around? Is it enough to meander slowly down the hallway? Or should we raise our heart rates and break a sweat? Those questions matter because many of us are tied to our desks and schedules. In that case, what are the most realistic and efficient options for sitting less? The link between activity and cancer risk. Past studies of sitting and health generally focused on one change, such as standing more often, and not multiple types of movement, and how they might affect sitting's health risks in comparison to one another. They didn't tell us, in other words, if standing up for a few minutes would undo the effects of sitting as potently as climbing stairs. So, for the new study, the scientists drew records for 59,218 adult men and women who'd joined the large-scale UK Biobank health study and worn a sophisticated activity tracker for a week. Using machine learning algorithms, the researchers parsed everyone's activity data and determined how much time they spent sitting, generally around 10 hours, or in other activities on most days, including standing up, light movements such as leisurely walks, moderate activity, meaning brisker walks, or vigorous activities, which would get people breathing hard, such as running to catch a bus. They also checked medical records for 8 years or so after people joined the biobank to see whether they'd developed any of 13 cancers that have been associated with inactivity. The best ways to break up sitting. With those mountains of data, the researchers then created complex statistical models of what theoretically would happen if people replaced some of their normal sitting time with movement. First, they looked at standing. Compared to nonstop sitting, standing up for any period of time reduced the cancer risks associated with sitting. But standing was about half as potent as moving. In general, moving in any way, even short, gentle strolls for about 15 minutes, dropped cancer risk to the same extent as half an hour of standing. The gains were even more striking when the researchers focused on different intensities of movement. Again, standing was better than sitting, and light activity was better than standing. But vigorous movement, such as hurrying up and down the stairs or rushing to the subway station, was by far the most effective. 3 minutes of daily vigorous activity dropped cancer risk to the same extent as 90 minutes of light intensity movement. Pick the routine that works for you. I think these results show there can be different routes to the same goal, said Emmanuel Stamatakis, a professor of physical activity and health at Monash University in Australia and senior author of the new study. If we can't find 90 minutes to wander around the block or from cubicle to cubicle, we could instead head for the nearest stairwell and jog up and down for a few minutes. This is a really interesting paper, said Laura Jean Gregorio, an exercise scientist at the University of Waterloo in Canada. She studies physical activity and health, but wasn't involved with the new study. It is really encouraging that adding movement or standing is associated with reduced risk of cancer. But what stuck out for me was the finding that, quote, only 3 minutes of additional vigorous physical activity in place of any other intensity was associated with lower cancer risk, end quote. Many of us can probably find a way to fit those 3 strenuous minutes into our day. Any movement counts. The study was observational and shows links between more activity and lower cancer risk, but

0: doesn't prove the additional movement directly caused that effect. It also doesn't explain how moving instead of sitting changes the likelihood of cancer, though muscles release a slew of biochemicals when they contract, Stamatakis said. Some of them likely jumpstart physiological processes that dampen the development or progression of cancer. The study doesn't say either whether we should lump our movement time into a single session or spread those 3 minutes of speedy or 90 minutes of laid-back activity throughout the day. More study is needed, Stamatakis and Mitchell agree. But for now, the takeaway is to rise from your chair whenever you can, Stamatakis said, even if it's just to stand. Any movement, he said, counts. And that concludes that article, and it's time for me to stand. And finally today, 12 rules for the hotel breakfast buffet. Ditch the PJs, leave cleaning to the pros, and use the right tongs, by Hannah Sampson. Brian Warner has seen a lot at the buffet table. He's an associate professor at Johnson & Wales University who specializes in food and beverage management. He worked in dining outlets for years, and he's frequented breakfast buffets with his three kids, the youngest of whom is 10. I love buffets and I love breakfast, he said, but he doesn't love the quote-unquote appalling behavior he's witnessed on occasion. The bottom line is you just have to be courteous. You have to employ appropriate etiquette, Warner said. We spoke to hospitality experts for their takes on bad buffet behavior and the tips everyone should keep in mind when they head down to the make-your-own-waffle station. Wash your hands. The first rule should be followed before you even leave your room. Wash your hands. Pray that everyone else is doing the same before grabbing communal serving utensils and pressing juice buttons. There may be hand sanitizer near the food, but start with the cleanest slate possible. Make it a no PJ zone. Some people sleep in loungewear that could double as daytime clothes or sweatpants and a t-shirt. Those get a pass at breakfast. This is not about those fashion choices. Watch the kids. Go through the buffet with your kids, making choices together about what to put on their plates. If they're old enough and responsible enough to do the scooping or waffle making themselves, they should still do it under supervision. Don't touch the food. Unfortunately, some adults also don't realize you shouldn't use your fingers to grab food. I would imagine that some people would be like, I don't think anyone would be using their hands at a buffet, but people do use their hands at a buffet, said Warner. Timothy Meacham, general manager of the Hampton Inn near the White House in Washington, D.C., said he sees people reaching for food most often in the pastry section. Staffers always remind guests to use the appropriate tongs. Do it yourself with care. If you're making your own anything at the buffet, follow the instructions and keep safety in mind. Meacham said the famous Hampton Inn Make Your Own Waffle Station includes warnings about not touching the hot griddle area. The machines are pushed back from the edge of the counter so kids don't accidentally reach up and touch the surface. Hampton Inn parent company Hilton said in a statement that there are no official limits to how many waffles someone can make in one trip, but suggested that making one at a time, quote, is probably the friendliest approach, end quote, if there is a line. Don't cross-contaminate. The eggs have their own serving tools. So do the potatoes. Same goes for the sausage. Don't mix them up. Returning to the buffet with a dirty plate can also contaminate serving utensils and food dishes. You're always supposed to get a new plate, said Warner, who has taught classes on food safety. Don't overdo it. Avoid overloading your plate so you don't dish out more than you can consume. David Kasprick, general manager of the Embassy Suites by Hilton near the Convention Center in downtown D.C., said in an email that he recommends taking a quick walk through the breakfast area before piling up the food. Many guests grab the first thing they see, only to discover there are other options farther along the buffet that they would have preferred, he said. Another solution is to limit portions on the first round, knowing that you can always go back. No eating in line. That bran muffin may look amazing, but rein in the excitement. Don't take a bite until you're back at the table. Warner calls eating while buffet browsing gross. It's just not something that you should be doing. You should be able to wait a couple minutes and take the food back to your table, he said. Don't try to clean the buffet. If you've spilled your oatmeal over by the eggs or drizzled waffle batter around the griddle, find an employee to alert as soon as you can. Meacham said workers have sterile water, rags, and everything they need to clean at the ready. There's no need to feel embarrassed. We'd much rather know about a spill right away than have guests worry about cleaning it themselves, a Hilton statement said. Do tidy up your table. Many hotels with breakfast included in the rate expect guests to toss their own trash after eating at the buffet. If that's the case, clear the table. And if you've made a big mess, do your best to clean up. No matter how much mopping up you do, the hotel staffers will take the job to the finish line. Doggy bags are okay. If you're at a fancy all-you-can-eat establishment with strict rules about to-go bags, don't try to sneak a croissant out in your purse. But most buffet-included hotels are fine with guests bringing the meal back to eat in the room or grabbing a bagel with tongs on the way out. Tips are appreciated, but not expected. If you're at an upscale buffet where servers bring drinks and clear plates, that's an occasion to tip. But at hotels where breakfast is part of the deal, tipping is generally not expected, experts said. Still, if you get great service, employees won't turn down a token of appreciation. Warner, who has studied tipping, said he left a $5 bill on his table at a Hampton Inn with quote-unquote excellent breakfast service. He said sometimes there will be a tip jar somewhere near the buffet. At the D.C. Hampton Inn, where he is general manager, Meacham said breakfast staffers have cards with their names and a QR code for digital tips if guests desire. They're wiping tables, talking. They're always getting questions, he said. They're always getting tips. And that ends that article, and that's all the time we have for today. Thank you for listening.
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2: Here's the forecast for the Boston and South Shore area on the Talking Information Center from the National Weather Service. For today, sunny, temperatures in the mid-80s, overnight partly cloudy, temperatures in the mid-60s. Thursday, mostly sunny, a chance of a thunderstorm, temperatures in the mid-80s. The sun rose this morning at 5:49, setting at 7:49 this evening. 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
5: Hello, my name is Elizabeth Inkber with the Talking Information Center. This is the Wednesday, August 12th, 2026 edition of the New York Times. U.S. politics. With al-Sayed's victory comes a wave of Islamophobia, as Muslim politicians like Abdul al-Sayed in Michigan had become more prominent. They had experienced considerable bigotry. President Trump said Democrats were electing jihadists. By Jennifer Medina. Senator Tommy Tuberville called Dr. Abdul al-Sayed a terrorist. Representative Nancy Mace described every single Muslim holding public office in America as a threat to both national security and our republic. On Monday, President Trump said that there were jihadists being elected all over the place. After Dr. al-Sayed's victory in Michigan's Democratic Senate primary, Republican leaders had embraced Islamophobic attacks and falsehoods like those three comments, to portray him as an anti-American extremist. The onslaught was being fueled in part by Republican officials and had quickly become a central aspect of the strategy to beat Dr. El-Sayed in the fall. Few officials in the Republican Party had publicly tried to tamp down such messaging, though Dr. El-Sayed had not hesitated to parry the attacks. "They are going to point at me. They are going to point at my name like, wow, he is different," he said the morning after his win. "My name is not raising your gas prices," he added. "My name is not taking us to war. My name is not the reason you cannot afford your groceries." Muslim and Arab American political power had been growing across the country, led by prominent officials including Zohran Mamdani, the mayor of New York City, and Dr. El-Sayed, the son of Egyptian immigrants and born in Michigan. The number of Muslim Americans running for and winning local, state, and federal elections had steadily increased over the past decade. More than 230 Muslim officials had been elected, according to the Council on American-Islamic Relations, including four Muslim Americans in Congress, the highest number ever. Three more could be elected to the House this fall. In Michigan last week, several Arab Americans won contested primaries, including for the state legislature and mayor of Ann Arbor. The increase in power had also drawn considerable repercussions. Muslim officials said that the increased visibility had brought with it a wave of bigotry and threats. In recent years, President Trump had repeatedly attacked Representative Ilhan Omar, an immigrant, mocking her hijab and declaring that she should be sent back to Somalia. Multiple Republicans had falsely accused Mr. Mamdani of being a jihadist. There has been remarkable political progress for Muslims in America, but the backlash to that has come in the form of anti-Muslim hate that seems to be the worst we have seen yet, said Edward Ahmed Mitchell, the National Deputy Director for CARE, one of the largest Muslim advocacy groups in the United States. Mr. Mitchell said that much of the negative response had stemmed from candidates' criticism of Israel over the past several years. "We have a generation who became very forceful at speaking for themselves," Mr. Mitchell said. "They essentially said, we are not going to take this anymore. We are not going to be begging for scraps." Many of these new leaders had made Palestinian rights and an end to military aid to Israel central to the platforms, arguing that such assistance directly undercuts spending on U.S. healthcare, housing, and public schools. The wins had helped shift the politics within the Democratic Party, where support for Israel amounted to a liability in some quarters. That change had helped fuel Republican claims that the party was electing extremist candidates. Mike Pompeo, the former Secretary of State, accused Dr. El-Sayed of being a Hamas supporter. Dr. El-Sayed had condemned the group. The attacks had not been limited to Muslim and Arab American politicians' views on Israel. More broadly, they had tried to depict candidates as out of step with the country, sometimes dangerously so. The first advertisement against Dr. El-Sayed from the National Republican Senatorial Committee last week called him the most radical Senate candidate in America and pointedly referred to him by his full name, Abdulrahman Mohammed El-Sayed. Mike Rogers, the Republican Senate candidate in Michigan, accused Dr. El-Sayed of believing that the United States deserved the September 11, 2001 attacks, a sentiment that he had denied. Hassan Piker, the left-wing podcaster Dr. El-Sayed had campaigned with, voiced that view but later called it inappropriate. Days later, Mr. Trump juxtaposed two photographs in a social media post, one of himself standing next to Melania Trump in a strapless dress and the other of Dr. El Sayed sitting next to his wife, who was wearing a hijab. Two very different Americas, the president wrote. Last week, Senator Ted Cruz, Republican of Texas, held a hearing on what he called the threat of the Muslim Brotherhood Network in America, after saying that Dr. El Sayed and other Democrats hate America. In a House primary in Michigan last week, a little-known Republican who had suspended his own campaign beat Amir Hassan, a Navy veteran who had Mr. Trump's endorsement and was Christian. A third candidate in the race acknowledged that his campaign created advertisements that didn't so much appeal to bigotry against Muslims as kind of counted on it. Asked about such tactics in a television interview over the weekend, Senator Bill Cassidy of Louisiana, who recently lost a bid for re-election, said he condemned the bigoted comments from his fellow Republicans. "Everybody should be treated as an individual," he said. Few other high-profile Republicans had spoken out against such language. It was not clear what impact such speech had with voters. Representative Andy Oglis of Tennessee, who had made statements such as "Muslims don't belong in American society," lost his Republican primary last week. On Sunday, Dr. El Sayed pushed back against Mr. Trump's notion of two Americas by attacking the president's marriage and praising his own. "Yes, you've got two different visions of America," he said in an interview on CNN, "one in which your overlords are two people who don't like each other but join in the interest of making billions of dollars off of you, or two people who genuinely love each other, enjoyed some pancakes together, want to come together to build the kind of America where they can raise a family and know that the family is going to have the good things." CARE estimated that there were more than 2.5 million Muslims registered to vote across the country, with many concentrated in key battleground states. Nowhere was the rise to power among Muslim political leaders and activists more consequential than in Michigan, a swing state with the highest concentration of Arab Americans in the country. In 2020, President Joseph R. Biden Jr. carried the state with overwhelming support from Dearborn, a city where Arab Americans made up a majority of the population. In 2024, as the Biden administration continued to support Israel during the bombardment in Gaza, many of those voters were disillusioned. Mr. Trump won Dearborn by 6 percentage points and helped to flip Michigan, as Democratic turnout in Muslim-majority precincts plummeted. "As Arab Americans, we have more power than we have ever had," said Abbas Alawi, a former congressional staffer and longtime Democratic organizer. Last week, Mr. Alloway easily won a Democratic primary in a newly drawn state Senate district that included the highest concentration of Muslim and Arab American voters in Michigan. In 2024, Mr. Alloway helped create the Uncommitted campaign, encouraging Democratic voters not to cast a ballot for Mr. Biden to show the opposition to the war in Gaza. He called Dr. El Sayed's primary victory a monumental shift in the politics. "We are reaching disillusioned voters and changing the conception of what is possible," he said. In the days leading up to Michigan's primary election, organizers from Engage, which focused on empowering Muslim voters, knocked on more than 15,000 doors and sent nearly a million text messages targeting registered voters. Organizers from the Council on American Islamic Relations called more than 48,000 Michigan voters to encourage them to cast ballots. Dr. El Sayed performed strongly in significant Arab American populations. In Dearborn, he won nearly 80% of the vote and 70% of the vote in nearby Dearborn Heights. For all of the history-making potential of his campaign, Dr. El Sayed and his supporters often hesitated to frame his platform around identity. In an interview last week with the New York Times, he resisted a question about the potential of becoming the country's first Muslim senator. I think this is a moment for people who want to bring integrity back to our politics, he said. I am just interested in being the next U.S. Senator from Michigan. Yes, I have an uncommon name, which they are going to point to a lot. But I know America is big enough for people with names like mine. People are asking less about how you pray than what you pray for. He had repeatedly emphasized his optimism. This is the best place in the world to be Abdul, he said the morning after his win. U.S. First semester jitters? This college has a solution. No letter grades. The University of Michigan will make first semester grades, pass or fail, to encourage students to try different classes and lessen fears of what a low grade could mean, by Mark Arsenault. The University of Michigan will replace traditional letter grades for some first semester freshmen with a pass-fail style grade to more gently ease new students into academic life. The plan will go into effect in the fall of 2027 at the university's College of Literature, Science, and the Arts. It is intended to relieve pressure on freshmen and help them start strong and curb the mental health crisis unfolding among college-aged individuals, the university said in a statement. Under the plan, first semester letter grades will still be recorded internally by the school for things like compliance, reporting, and eligibility for academic honors, the university said. Student transcripts, however, will reflect either pass for each course or no credit. First semester grades will not factor into grade point averages. The new grading plan, reported earlier by the Chronicle of Higher Education, is similar to how the Massachusetts Institute of Technology records grades. First semester freshman grades at MIT are reported as either pass or no record to allow students time to get accustomed to an increased college workload and different teaching methods. The MIT Registrar's Office explained on its website. In many courses at Brown University, a student may choose between two grading options, according to the university's Office of the Registrar. One is a grade of A, B, C, or no credit. The other is a grade of satisfactory or no credit. The University of Michigan said the point of the change was to help first-year students acclimate to the demands of college and to allow students to set the early academic path with less grade pressure. For example, they could explore a subject that may not come easily to them or take a course in a new field without the fear that a low grade might have long-term consequences, the school said in its statement. The policy faced immediate criticism from people who had argued that making academics easier for students does not ultimately help them. Rick Hess, a senior fellow and director of education policy studies at the American Enterprise Institute, said the policy was exactly the wrong diagnosis. It turned out that swaddling college students did not actually improve the mental health, he said. It creates entitlement. It creates a lack of productive tension. Mr. Hess urged the opposite approach. He called for ratcheting up rigor in coursework and ratcheting up expectations on students with things like robust minimum reading requirements and curbs on cell phone use on campus. Jonathan Alpert, a psychotherapist and author, agreed that getting a bad grade could feel awful and make students anxious. But feeling bad was not the same thing as being unwell, he said. I worry that therapists and institutions had blurred that distinction. College should be one of the places where young people learn that evaluation was not always pleasant, he said. Students might get a C or worse, hear criticism from a professor, or fail to get the internship they wanted. Those experiences could hurt, but learning that you could tolerate them and move forward would prepare you for adulthood, he added. Other prominent schools, such as Harvard University, had taken the opposite tack with grades, making them more competitive. The Harvard Faculty of Arts and Sciences voted overwhelmingly in May to restrict the number of A grades professors may award in undergraduate classes. The school capped A's at roughly 20% of the grades in a class after extensive study and debate over how to address grade inflation. U.S. immigration crackdown. Trump sues New York and other states over in-state tuition for migrants. The administration's lawsuits, which included Connecticut and Vermont, challenged the legality of giving undocumented students in-state tuition by Luis Ferry Saderne. The Justice Department on Monday sued three states, Connecticut, New York, and Vermont, over policies that offer in-state tuition to undocumented immigrants at public colleges and universities. The lawsuits argue that the policies are unconstitutional, violate federal law, and discriminate against U.S. citizens from other states who pay thousands of dollars more in out-of-state tuition. The legal actions were the latest effort by the Trump administration to tighten immigration enforcement and crack down on policies it sees as favoring immigrants who do not have legal status at the expense of Americans. Congress long ago made clear that states cannot put illegal aliens over our nation's own citizens, Stanley Woodward, the Associate Attorney General, said in a statement. By granting illegal aliens in-state tuition, New York, Vermont, and Connecticut are doing just that, no more. In New York, undocumented students who graduated from a state high school pay $7,700 per year at State University of New York campuses, while citizens from other states are charged about $17,730. Emma Wallner, a spokeswoman for Governor Kathy Hochul of New York, said that the state was reviewing the lawsuit but expressed confidence that the state's policies would be upheld. In keeping with the law, the governor believes all New York high school students deserved the opportunity to pursue higher education in the state, she said in a statement. William Tong, the attorney general in Connecticut, addressed President Trump in a statement, "How we run our schools and teach our kids is none of your business, and you have no authority to force the sovereign state of Connecticut to deny our kids a future." He added that Connecticut offered in-state tuition and financial aid to all eligible students because all kids deserve the opportunity to learn, to advance, and to achieve the dreams. The office of Vermont Governor Phil Scott did not immediately reply to a request for comment. The Trump administration had filed lawsuits against 17 states challenging in-state tuition for undocumented residents, the Justice Department said in a news release on Monday, including against California, New Jersey, and Virginia. The results had been mixed. States with friendly Republican leadership, including Nebraska, Oklahoma, and Texas, had chosen not to oppose the Trump administration, instead reaching settlements with the federal government to end the tuition policies. The Justice Department secured a major legal victory in Illinois, where a federal judge struck down the state's tuition laws as unconstitutional last month. A federal judge in Minnesota handed the Trump administration a defeat in March after dismissing a similar lawsuit filed against that state, a decision that the Justice Department was appealing. Under a federal law passed in 1996, states that provided in-state tuition to undocumented immigrants based on state residence must offer that same tuition rate to all citizens in the United States. This is a simple matter of federal law. Colleges cannot provide benefits to illegal aliens that they do not provide to U.S. citizens, Brett A. Shumate, the Assistant Attorney General in the Civil Division of the Justice Department, said in a statement. In New York, undocumented immigrants could receive in-state tuition if they attended a local high school for at least 2 years and graduated and applied to college within 5 years of graduating, similar to Minnesota, where 3 years of local high school are required. Connecticut and Vermont also condition in-state tuition on the completion of local high school. While the Justice Department argued that this acts as an indirect residency requirement, a federal judge in Minnesota ruled that the tuition benefit complied with federal law because it was tied to high school attendance rather than state residence. Lawsuits in other states were pending, but the issue could reach the Supreme Court if the lower courts were split. Trump administration. Russia releases former U.S. Marine after 4 years in prison. The Kremlin released Robert Gilman on a humanitarian basis, President Trump said. By Efrat Livni. Russia released an American who had been held in prison for more than 4 years, and he was en route to the United States on Tuesday, President Trump said. The release of the detainee, Robert Gilman, 32, a Massachusetts resident and former Marine, came after his family and an advocacy group sounded the alarm about his failing health and accused Russia of mistreating him. Mr. Trump wrote on social media on Tuesday, I am proud to announce that American citizen Robert Gilman, a former U.S. Marine, is coming home. He added that after discussions with President Vladimir V. Putin, Russia had agreed to release him very much on a humanitarian basis and asked for no one in return. Mr. Gilman had been imprisoned in Voronezh, Russia, since early in 2022, when a court convicted him of assaulting a police officer and ultimately sentenced him to 10 years in prison. His health had significantly deteriorated since then, according to his family and a statement from Global Reach, a nonprofit organization representing Mr. Gilman and other Americans wrongly held abroad. He was in a dire state when he was recently transferred to a Russian civilian hospital, prompting his family and the State Department to call for his release on humanitarian grounds. For many weeks, according to Global Reach, Mr. Gilman had been in a dissociative stupor in which a patient is unresponsive without an apparent physical cause. As he landed back in the United States, he would be taken to a military hospital in Texas, where he would be medically and psychologically assessed, his advocates said, and he would reunite with his family. It is too early to know Robert's long-term medical prognosis, said Eric Lebson, chief strategy officer of the advocacy group. Mr. Gilman's family and Global Reach had accused the Russian authorities of detaining him for political purposes and severely abusing him. In a Global Reach statement on Tuesday, Lexi Hudson, Mr. Gilman's sister, accused Russia of hurting him for no reason other than that he was both an American and a Marine. She expressed gratitude to Mr. Trump for her brother's release, crediting him with saving his life. Mr. Gilman's parents originally moved from Russia to Drakehead, Massachusetts, his father, Vladimir Gilman, wrote in a 2024 Boston Globe article. Robert Gilman was born in Poland and raised in Massachusetts, later serving in the Marines. He traveled to Moldova in early 2022 to explore a teaching opportunity, but fell ill while transiting through Russia and decided to recuperate there, his father wrote. While on a train, Mr. Gilman fell ill and was taken to a local police station, where, his father wrote, he accidentally kicked a police officer. He was initially sentenced to 4.5 years in a penal colony. This event would normally result in a fine or a suspended sentence, if anything, His father wrote in 2024, but Robert was singled out because he is an American. Last year, the sentence was extended to a decade in prison after the authorities said Mr. Gilman had assaulted prison staff and an investigator, according to Russian news agencies. Mr. Trump's statement on Tuesday suggested that the former Marine's health might have improved. He said that Mr. Gilman would first land at Andrews Air Force Base in Washington. I just spoke to him and he had one request, a great cheeseburger when he lands. Mr. Trump said, I will take care of that. The State Department on Tuesday thanked Russia for working with Steve Witkoff, Mr. Trump's special envoy, on Mr. Gilman's release. While we appreciate this positive step, we are still seeking the immediate return of all other unjustly detained Americans, including wrongful detainee Stephen Hubbard, it said in a statement. Mr. Hubbard, a retired American teacher, was taken from his home in eastern Ukraine by Russian soldiers shortly after Russia invaded in February 2022. He was located in a Russian prison last year. Mr. Hubbard, who is in his 70s, was accused by Russia of working at military checkpoints and fighting for Ukraine. He was convicted of being a mercenary and sentenced to almost 7 years in a penal colony. Global Reach, in its statement on Tuesday, noted that there were five additional Americans being held in Russia, saying it is critical that the administration uses the momentum of Robert's release to bring them home. Secretary of State Marco Rubio posted the State Department statement about Mr. Gilman's release on social media, along with an image showing the former Marine on his flight. Wearing a cap, he looked emaciated, pale and haggard, but was smiling and surrounded by people in the airplane's aisle holding an American flag. The president will not stop until all unjustly detained Americans are home, Mr. Rubio said. War in the Middle East. How Iran adapted its attacks as U.S. war munitions dwindled. The Iranian strikes that killed three U.S. soldiers in Jordan showed how quickly Iran's warfighting skills had evolved as the Pentagon runs low on interceptors, by Eric Schmidt and Helene Cooper. During five intense days last month, Iran launched waves of drones and missiles at U.S. troops on three bases in Jordan, hoping to break through the formidable American air defenses. Using advanced missiles that could suddenly change course, Iran pummeled the base's defense systems, forcing the Americans to burn through scarce supplies of Patriot interceptors. On the fifth day, the Iranians broke through. A missile struck prefabricated housing units at one of the bases on July 17th, killing three U.S. soldiers and wounding more than 100. Pentagon officials later acknowledged that scores of other troops were injured and several aircraft damaged in attacks in Jordan that week. We shot down almost all the missiles, Secretary of State Marco Rubio said when asked about the fatal attack. One leaked through. The strikes revealed a deadly confluence of two important trends. First, Iran had become a more skilled adversary as the war progressed, learning how to evade U.S. air defenses as it widened the battlefield to include most of the Middle East and enlisted allies like the Houthis in Yemen and militias in Iraq. Second, the Pentagon's supply of interceptors had quickly dwindled, with the weapons becoming more precious each day of the on-and-off conflict. The two trends drove home a point that had slowly emerged in the months since the war started, that a global superpower with a mighty military footprint could still be held at bay by a lesser adversary willing to wage asymmetric warfare to find any advantage it could. The Pentagon had used more than 1,500 Patriot interceptor missiles in the war and had fewer than 1,700 interceptors left, according to two people briefed on the stockpile levels who spoke on the condition of anonymity to discuss sensitive military details. The United States produced about 600 interceptors in all of 2025. The rapid depletion was occurring as Iranian forces studied another war. In Ukraine, Russia had used combinations of ballistic and cruise missiles to distract Ukrainian air defenses and then rushed in drones. The Iranians are making it more difficult on air defenses when you have a range of both missiles and drones coming in, said Seth G. Jones, the president of the Defense and Security Department at the Center for Strategic and International Studies. They have effectively leveraged the Russian tactic, he said, to make it more difficult to protect across locations in the Gulf. On a single day during that deadly week last month, according to two U.S. officials, American forces in the Middle East fired about 50 Patriot interceptors, which cost about $4 million each. The Pentagon had continued to face a powerful threat, which it had tried to minimize in the months since major combat ended in early April. Defense Secretary Pete Hegseth told reporters on April 8th that Iran's missile program was functionally destroyed, that its launchers and missiles were depleted and decimated, and almost completely ineffective. Most of Iran's missiles and launchers were stored in vast underground facilities that U.S. and Israeli forces heavily bombed during the first weeks of the war. Iran dug out many of those sites and resumed firing, bringing shipping in the Strait of Hormuz to a near standstill and threatening American troops in the region. President Trump and his national security advisors assumed the fight would be short and would not jeopardize the Pentagon stockpiles of Patriot interceptors, said Vali Nassar, a professor at the Johns Hopkins School of Advanced International Studies. Tehran, he and other Iran experts say, had been waiting for this moment since the conflict began more than 5 months ago. During a 12-day war in June 2025, Iran's leaders had seen how quickly Israeli and American forces burned through ballistic missile interceptors to knock down barrages of Iranian drones and missiles. Iran's deadliest strikes against U.S. forces in Jordan targeted Muwafaq Salty Air Base in Azraq, a Jordanian military installation that the U.S. Air Force had increasingly used as a major hub for dozens of aircraft and several thousand service members. Many U.S. troops previously stationed in Kuwait, Bahrain, Qatar, and the United Arab Emirates were moved before and during the war to bases like Muwafaq Salty in Jordan that were farther from Iran and deemed safer from drone and ballistic attacks. In the days immediately after the strike on July 17th, American military commanders strengthened air defenses in Jordan and elsewhere in the region, said a senior U.S. military official who spoke on the condition of anonymity to discuss operational matters but declined to provide more details. U.S. military specialists, who had also studied drone and missile attacks in Ukraine, had been working with the military's central command for months, sharing lessons learned from that campaign. Two of the three soldiers killed in Jordan were assigned to air defense units based in Germany that became part of that effort. This new reality was having geopolitical consequences. In late July, Mr. Trump asked Mr. Hegseth about the dwindling American weapons supplies, U.S. officials said, confirming reporting by The Washington Post. The Pentagon had maintained publicly that it did not have a shortfall. Claims of U.S. munition shortages are false, the chief Pentagon spokesman Sean Parnell said in a statement. When the fake news media irresponsibly amplifies these lies, the real-world consequence is clear. Our enemies are emboldened to provoke or attack American troops. 2 weeks ago, Mr. Trump called off bombing raids against Iran after he said the leaders of Saudi Arabia, the United Arab Emirates, and Qatar had asked him to pursue diplomatic talks to end the war, which had killed an estimated 1,700 Iranian civilians. In a phone call, Mohammed bin Salman, the de facto ruler of Saudi Arabia, told Mr. Trump that major airstrikes would probably prompt Iran to retaliate against energy sites and other infrastructure in the kingdom and its neighbors, according to a Saudi official who spoke on the condition of anonymity to discuss confidential discussions. With the United States running low on interceptors and Iran's demonstrating that it could pierce those defenses. The threat of serious damage was very real, the Saudi official said. Prince Mohammed urged Mr. Trump to de-escalate, the official said. The Jordan attack was not the first time Iran had adapted its skills and tactics in this war. In April, Iran shot down an American F-15E fighter jet over southern Iran with a shoulder-fired surface-to-air missile. Both the pilot and the weapons officer ejected. The pilot was rescued quickly, but the weapons officer was missing for nearly 2 days, hiding from Iranian security forces until U.S. Special Operations Forces rescued him in a daring operation. In this case, Iran learned from Ukraine and deployed a swarm of drones in an area American fighter jets had penetrated, a senior U.S. military official said. In interviews with Pentagon officials, the crew said that the F-15E's defense countermeasures provided only half a second of warning before Iran hit the $60 million advanced fighter jet with a shoulder-fired missile. American military officials concluded that the drones fed three critical pieces of information to Iranian commanders that helped them target the F-15E: the GPS, location, speed, and direction, one senior military official said. Mr. Trump announced a pause in the fighting shortly after that incident. Military officials needed time to adjust to Iran's new tactics, two military officials said. Even during breaks in fighting, those tactics had continued to evolve. When the Houthi militia in Yemen entered the war last month, experts said it signaled Iran's intention to force the United States and its allies to defend themselves from aerial attacks from all directions. Yemen is hundreds of miles south of Iran. International inspectors also believed that Iran was storing elements of its nuclear program in a heavily fortified underground complex in central Iran. The site, which the United States referred to as Pickaxe Mountain, was buried more than 300 feet beneath a mountain. Iran had sent its troops and leaders to hideouts scattered across the country, experts said. Where are they? Asked Mr. Nassar of Johns Hopkins. It is not like they are sitting in a place where you can bomb them. You do not find them. Family. Should letting children play alone outside be a crime? Some parents have been surprised to find themselves in the legal system's crosshairs. By Ian Frisch. Mallory Shirley knew something was wrong the second she saw her then 6-year-old son walk through the front door. It was November 2025, and he had just returned from riding his scooter to a playground about a quarter of a mile from their home in Atlanta, Georgia. Ms. Shirley remembered how he looked. Shoulders slouched, eyes cast downward. She asked him what happened. He explained that a woman stopped him on his way home and demanded to know his age, why he was alone, and where he lived. Scared, he ignored the woman and continued on his way. Ms. Shirley and her husband, Christopher Pleasance, believed in instilling a sense of independence in their two children, and they had recently started to give their son opportunities to do things unaccompanied, like asking him to find items in the grocery store. Typically, after he explained to concerned adults that he had permission from his parents, people felt reassured. This woman's concern felt more accusatory than empathetic. I think she followed me in her car, Ms. Shirley remembered her son telling her. She did not think much of it until 2 days later, when a case manager from the Fulton County Division of Family and Children Services showed up at her house. Ms. Shirley was not home, but Mr. Pleasance was. The case manager explained that a complaint had been filed and that she would need to inspect their home and interview their son at school. The conversation was recorded on the family's Ring camera. When we were growing up, our parents would say, "Oh, you know, go ahead, it is fine," the case manager said. But now he would have to be 13. 13? Mr. Pleasance said. Is that the law? I mean, they are going to consider that inadequate supervision for him to go completely by himself, the case manager said, because anything could happen, right? He is extremely vulnerable at that age. the case manager added. In recent years, in places like Baldwin City, Kansas, and Silver Spring, Maryland, parents had been investigated or even arrested for letting their children walk to the store, play in the park, or ride their bicycles unsupervised. Proponents of childhood independence said it's beneficial for kids to have autonomy. Others saw this approach as potentially dangerous. Vague child neglect laws forced law enforcement to make difficult judgment calls regarding whether a child was in legitimate danger. As the stories of well-meaning parents had gained attention, the way lawmakers thought about child independence was starting to change. 13 states had either created new, less restrictive child neglect laws or amended existing ones. A bipartisan federal bill, the Promoting Childhood Independence and Resilience Act, was introduced in the House of Representatives in May. Despite the shift, some parents were still finding themselves in the government's crosshairs. "I was so naive," Ms. Shirley said of the investigation into her family. "I thought that nothing was going to come of this, but I was mistaken." Two forces, fear and control, had systematically reduced childhood independence over the past 4 decades, said Sarah Schopp Sullivan, a professor of developmental psychology at Ohio State University. First came a newfound worry about child abductions and stranger danger. In 1979, the disappearance of 6-year-old Eitan Peetz in New York City drew widespread media attention. Congress passed the Missing Children Act in 1982, and 2 years later, missing children's photos were put on milk cartons nationwide. Inflated statistics on abductions, which estimates sometimes as high as 50,000 minors annually, underpinned the discourse. In reality, authorities estimated that closer to 100 children were kidnapped by strangers each year. These events were contributing factors in cultivating a sense of fear and a need for more protection, said Eliza Presman, a developmental psychologist and co-founder of the Mount Sinai Parenting Center in New York City. Then in the early 2000s, helicopter parenting started to take hold, particularly in middle-class families. Parents began to control many, or even most, aspects of their children's lives in order to prepare them for an increasingly competitive society. It was a concern with protection and then a concern with producing successful children, Dr. Schopp Sullivan said. This leaves children with little time to themselves and often involves things that are scheduled by adults. In a recent Harris poll of children aged 8 to 12, 62% said they had never walked or biked somewhere without an adult. "We are not allowing children to learn that they are both physically and psychologically tough," said Peter Gray, a research professor of psychology and neuroscience at Boston College and the author of the forthcoming book, Restoring Childhood: How to Set Kids Free in the Age of Anxiety. "We assume they're fragile and it becomes a self-fulfilling prophecy," he said. Dr. Gray pointed to more than a dozen studies that drew an association between overprotective parenting and increased rates of anxiety and depression in children, adding that independence increased a child's self-reliance and self-worth. It was not that parents were oblivious to the benefits of giving their kids autonomy. According to a 2023 poll by C.S. Mott Children's Hospital in Ann Arbor, Michigan, 84% of parents of children aged 9 to 11 said kids benefited from having free time without adult supervision. In that same poll, only 50% of parents said their child would go to find an item in a store when the parent was in a different aisle. "There is no way for a child to feel capable and competent without being given space to make survivable mistakes," Dr. Pressman said. "You want the child to stretch and bend, but not break. That is the premise of healthy child development." Mallory Shirley said that her son was more fulfilled when she let him do things on his own. But with the DFCS investigation looming over their family, Ms. Shirley kept her son indoors. "We were afraid of being arrested," she said. "His mental health really struggled." In late December, the agency notified Ms. Shirley and Mr. Pleasance that the complaint against them of child abuse and neglect had been substantiated. The couple hired a lawyer and filed an appeal. They also discovered that the law was on their side. Georgia had recently narrowed the definition of child neglect to give children the right to engage in independent activities, including playing outdoors alone. Ms. Shirley raised this during a recorded phone call with a DFCS supervisor. The supervisor responded, logical child neglect to give children the right to engage in independent activities, including playing outdoors alone. Ms. Shirley raised this during a recorded phone call

Hamilton County's DFCS declined to comment on the investigation into Ms. Shirley and Mr. Pleasance. In a written statement, it said, "We take seriously every report that might be made to the agency and work with law enforcement when appropriate to ensure the safety of Georgia's children." In 2008, Lenore Skenazy, a mother living in New York City, wrote a column for the New York Sun about why she allowed her 9-year-old son to ride the subway alone. The article went viral, and Ms. Skenazy went on a media blitz explaining why she thought it was detrimental for parents to make judgment calls based on long-shot what-ifs. "I call it worst first thinking," she said in a recent interview. "We've all been trained as parents to go to the worst-case scenario first and proceed as if it's likely to happen." Ms. Skenazy called her belief in reasonable childhood independence the free-range kids movement, and she began to call attention to cases where free-range parenting collided with the law. Eventually, state laws about child neglect began to change. After attending one of Ms. Skenazy's parenting lectures, Connor Boyack, the founder of a libertarian think tank, helped conceptualize the nation's first law on childhood independence, passed in Utah in 2018. It specified that neglect did not include permitting a child whose basic needs were met and who was of sufficient age and maturity to avoid harm or unreasonable risk of harm to engage in independent activities. Georgia revised the bill last year after Brittany Patterson, a mother of four, was arrested and charged with misdemeanor reckless conduct for allowing her 10-year-old son to walk alone to a nearby dollar store. Deputies from the Fannin County Sheriff's Office came to her house and handcuffed her. "I was livid," she said. She added that her arrest and the subsequent media attention were more traumatizing to her children than anything that had ever happened to them while they were unsupervised. The charges were eventually dropped. Kansas amended its child neglect law after Shaylee Knickerbocker of Baldwin City was twice reported by a neighbor for allowing her preteen children to play outside unsupervised. Both times, law enforcement came to Ms. Knickerbocker's house. "I feel a lot of relief to now have a law that protects those decisions," she said. Some experts pointed out that preventable accidents could occur when a child was given too much independence, and that the new laws could make protecting children more challenging. Last May, a mother and father were charged with involuntary manslaughter after their 7-year-old son was hit by a car and killed while crossing a busy road with his 10-year-old brother in North Carolina. In such cases, adults must be held accountable for their responsibilities to ensure a safe environment for their children, the Gastonia Police Department said in a statement. The couple pleaded guilty and received probation. Karen Ruskin, a family psychotherapist based in Scottsdale, Arizona, said a law's specificity might make law enforcement more hesitant to approach a child to confirm that he or she is safe. Is a child riding her scooter 1 mile, 2 miles, 4 miles? If a child is home alone, what time will the parents return? Jason Barron, an assistant professor of economics at Duke University who studies child welfare systems, agreed that the concept of child protection was ambiguous and nuanced. "You can imagine these types of laws having unintended consequences, just like you could imagine it helping a few families that got tangled up with the system that maybe should not have," he said. "The question we have to ask as a society is, do we want to err on the side of caution, or do we want to err on the side of not bothering parents?" As for Ms. Shirley, in January, the Georgia Department of Human Services sent a letter stating it did not agree with Fulton County's finding of neglect and that the allegations would be labeled unsubstantiated. Ms. Shirley and Mr. Pleasance were cleared. Soon after, they allowed their son to once again ride his scooter to the playground alone. "He was overjoyed," Ms. Shirley said. "That is all we want as parents, feeling like he is capable of taking care of himself." Trump administration. Democrats accuse Trump administration of stonewalling major trans

0: Transit projects. Congressional Democrats expressed concern that the delays involved political considerations, by Emily Badger. Congressional Democrats have accused the Federal Transit Administration and White House Budget Office of stymieing grants meant for major transit construction projects around the country, stalling efforts to expand subways, railroads, and bus infrastructure. The multi-billion dollar capital investment grants program, which helped communities fund transit expansion projects they often could not afford on their own, had awarded no new grant funding since the start of the Trump administration. In a letter to the FTA and Budget Office Tuesday, 42 Democrats from the House and Senate, including many who represent communities seeking these funds, demanded that the administration immediately advance projects under the program. Dozens of communities were pursuing funding for ambitious transit infrastructure in a multi-year pipeline. The Trump administration had yet to sign a grant agreement with any of them. A drought detailed in a New York Times article last month that the lawmakers cited in the letter. Under the second Trump administration, major projects had been held up for months from entering a critical final stage of the program. The budget office had made unusual moves with the program's funding, pushing more than $5 billion appropriated by Congress out of reach for new grants this fiscal year. The administration tried to cut off funds to three marquee projects in states run by Democrats: the Gateway Tunnel and Second Avenue Subway in the New York area, and the Red Line Extension in Chicago. Russell Vought, the White House budget director, said at the time that the administration froze the funds to ensure they were not based on unconstitutional DEI principles. Federal judges had since blocked the moves. "We have watched for months," the Democrats wrote, "as the two agencies have stonewalled the progress of worthy transit projects, while President Trump and Department of Transportation Secretary Duffy are proclaiming a commitment to a golden age of transportation." The letter expressed concern that the delays involved political considerations which could further violate statutory requirements. In a statement, the FTA dismissed the letter as partisan. "The truth is, FTA is investigating into transformative transportation projects across the country, regardless of politics, all while fighting to enhance safety for the millions of Americans who are tired of being afraid every time they get on public transit," said Peyton Vogel, an FTA spokesperson. Last week, the FTA did move a large commuter rail project in Utah one step closer to a funding agreement. The Front Runner 2X project would add a second track to sections of a rail corridor that connected much of the state's booming population, enabling more trains to run with more frequent service. In admitting the project to the final engineering phase of the program, the FTA announced it was committing $1.28 billion to the plan, but Utah must complete additional requirements first, including securing the remainder of the $3.2 billion total project cost from other sources. A final grant agreement was not expected until next spring. The Utah project had been a priority of Republicans in the state's congressional delegation, and state leaders had framed it as an essential infrastructure investment ahead of the 2034 Winter Olympics in Utah. Projects in the grant pipeline without Republican backers had continued to languish. The congressional letter noted that two projects in Los Angeles and Boston, which had been waiting to enter the engineering phase far longer, remained stalled. Those projects had also received higher ratings than the Utah one in a key FTA assessment that considered factors like the cost effectiveness and potential congestion relief of a project. "It smacks of blue state, red state politics," said Representative Rick Larson of Washington, the lead Democrat on the House Transportation and Infrastructure Committee, who organized the letter with Senator Elizabeth Warren of Massachusetts. "What they are doing is they are punishing blue states. They are delaying jobs and they are increasing project costs, Mr. Larson said. That will be the outcome of these delays. Other projects in red states, he said, may be collateral damage in the administration's hostility toward the program. This concludes the presentation of the New York Times for Wednesday, August 12th, 2026. My name is Elizabeth Ingfer with the Talking Information Center. As always, thank you.
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2: Here's the forecast for the Boston and South Shore area on the Talking Information Center from the National Weather Service. For today, sunny, temperatures in the mid-80s, overnight partly cloudy, temperatures in the mid-60s. Thursday, mostly sunny, a chance of a thunderstorm, temperatures in the mid-80s. The sun rose this morning at 5:49, setting at 7:49 this evening. Stay tuned for more heading your way next on the Talking Information Center.
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1: And coming up next on the Talking Information Center, it's the Patriot Ledger. 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
10: Hi, this is Kathy from the Talking Information Center. It's Wednesday, August 12, 2026, and I'll be reading to you from the Patriot Ledger. Lindsey Clancy trial. Experts explain postpartum psychosis. The ongoing trial of Lindsey Clancy, a Duxbury mother charged with killing her three young children in January 2023, has garnered national attention and ignited a conversation around postpartum mental health. Clancy, a former labor and delivery nurse, has admitted to killing the children but pleaded not guilty to first-degree murder by reason of insanity in the strangulation deaths of 5-year-old Cora, 3-year-old Dawson, and 8-month-old Callan Clancy. Clancy then harmed herself and jumped out of a second-story window at their home in Duxbury. She is now paraplegic and is being held at Tewksbury Hospital. Clancy's attorney, Kevin Reddington, has argued that at the time of the killings, she was experiencing postpartum psychosis and taking several psychiatric medications that likely heightened rather than helped her symptoms. There is a misconception that motherhood is natural and a devaluation of the challenges mothers face, said Helen Marlowe, dean of the School of Psychology and professor of clinical psychology at Notre Dame de Namur University in Belmont, California. There is a stereotype that if you're struggling, you must not be maternal. It's a very hard time of reorganization. She said the transition to motherhood is largely overlooked and comes with an enormous amount of responsibility and stress. The case has raised questions about how postpartum psychosis develops, what it is, and how it's different than other maternal mental health issues that can arise, such as depression and anxiety. A Norfolk Superior Court civil lawsuit Clancy filed against some of her care providers outlines the months and days leading up to Clancy killing her children. The lawsuit describes some anxiety after the birth of Cora, but manic behavior following Dawson's birth. A psychiatrist offered to have her try an antidepressant, but she declined because she didn't want it to affect her breastfeeding. The hypomanic behavior grew after Callan's birth in May 2022, and at 12 weeks postpartum, Clancy's demeanor changed to anxiety and depression. Over the ensuing months, she sought psychiatric care, inpatient and outpatient, and was prescribed various medications, but her condition worsened. On January 24, 2023, Clancy awoke with suicidal thoughts and severe depression, according to the lawsuit. She continued to experience hallucinations, and when her husband left to pick up takeout dinner, the voice told her, "This is your last chance," and to kill her children and herself, the lawsuit said. She said in the lawsuit that she lost all control and her body started acting without any control. She told her children, "Go to God, baby," as she strangled them, the lawsuit said. The defense in her criminal trial has not yet started calling witnesses to testify about Clancy's mental health history, but it is detailed in the civil lawsuit. According to the lawsuit, Margaret Spinelli, a clinical professor of psychiatry at Columbia University College of Physicians and Surgeons, conducted a comprehensive forensic psychiatric evaluation of Clancy on June 11, 2024, lasting 5 hours. She also spoke to Clancy's ex-husband, Patrick Clancy, and other family members. Spinelli diagnosed Clancy with bipolar disorder 1, with psychosis and anxious distress with postpartum onset. Spinelli concluded that Clancy had baseline bipolar disorder with minimal symptoms that then worsened after having her third child, and being prescribed an antidepressant caused psychosis. What Clancy described as intrusive thoughts were actually hallucinations. In an interview with the Patriot Ledger, Marlo said a history of mental health issues makes women more vulnerable when postpartum, but those without any history can also struggle. Marlo said biological, cultural, and social factors are often at play when it comes to postpartum mood disorders such as anxiety, depression, or psychosis. The drastic hormonal changes can combine with things like sleep deprivation, a lack of adequate nutrition, and anxiety about going back to work, poverty, or marital issues. All these factors can come together to create a complex thing that can destabilize a woman, Marlo said. The majority of women struggle to some degree, and a subset of women struggle to a higher degree. Marlo said limited access to care is a huge issue for new mothers, both due to availability and the taboo around women needing help at that time. While most people are familiar or know someone who has struggled with postpartum depression or anxiety, Marlo said psychosis is less common and understood. She said people experiencing psychosis have delusions and hallucinations, both visual and auditory, that they often keep private. People have this notion that if you're in psychosis, you aren't high functioning or functioning at all, and you have to be showing odd behaviors, she said. The more familiar tasks they already know how to do well, whether parenting or work, they can go through the motions, but how they are experiencing those actions are shaped by psychosis. Marlo described psychosis as a profound alteration of reality. She said sometimes mothers with depression or anxiety have negative or intrusive thoughts, but their sense of reality is intact. Ty Milton, assistant professor of psychology and counseling and director of psychology at Mid-America Christian University in Oklahoma City, Oklahoma, said the onset for postpartum psychosis is typically rapid and can occur within a few weeks of giving birth up until a year after. One of the biggest defining features of psychosis is there's a break from reality that involves seeing or hearing things not present to us who aren't having it, he said. He said those suffering can also have fixed false beliefs such as that their baby is ill, odd behaviors, and confusion. They usually can't recognize that anything is really wrong, which is also a part of psychosis versus anxiety or depression, he said. Marlo said integrated care that involves communication between providers and a combination of medication and psychotherapy is the best approach for those struggling postpartum. Marlo, who created a free mentoring mothers support group more than 15 years ago, said care is much easier said than done due to factors like pressures on clinicians and practical factors like childcare to attend therapy sessions. The standard of care is that the best outcomes for people occur when they're taking medications and have integrated treatment like psychotherapy, she said. It should be managed closely and integrated with treatment versus doing one or the other. Milton said virtual appointments have become far more common following the COVID-19 pandemic, but he thinks in-person assessments and appointments are critical for diagnosing mental illness and understanding the full picture of what someone is dealing with. Lindsay Clancy marks 36th birthday amid murder trial. Lindsay Clancy, the Duxbury mother accused of killing her three young children, turned 36 on Tuesday, August 11th, as her murder trial continued. Clancy is accused of killing 5-year-old Cora, 3-year-old Dawson, and 8-month-old Callan in January 2023. Prosecutors allege Clancy strangled them with exercise bands in the basement of their home while her husband, Patrick Clancy, was out running errands. She was 32 years old at the time. Clancy's defense attorney, Kevin Reddington, has argued that she was over-medicated and lacked criminal responsibility due to mental illness, including postpartum depression and psychosis. She was left paralyzed from a jump from a second-story window the night the children were killed. Her trial began July 20th with jury selection. The prosecution and defense delivered their opening statements on July 27th before witness testimony began. Patrick Clancy was the first witness called to the stand. He detailed his now ex-wife's mental health issues leading up to January 24th, 2023, his last moments with his children that evening, and his experience finding them unresponsive in their basement. So far, jurors have also heard testimony from CVS general manager, a 3V restaurant hostess, the family's nanny, teachers, friends, and several police officers, first responders, toxicologists, and medical professionals. They also viewed the family's former home on 47 Summer Street in Duxbury. Clancy addressed the judge in court for the first time last week, agreeing to stipulate to some of the facts and evidence. Clancy, the defendant, was born August 11, 1990, to parents Paula and Michael Musgrove. She grew up in Wallingford, Connecticut, and earned her bachelor's degree from Quinnipiac University. She attended nursing school at MGH Institute of Health Professionals, according to the state's healthcare license verification site. She worked as a labor and delivery nurse at Massachusetts General Hospital for several years. She married Patrick Clancy in December 2016, and the couple settled in Duxbury, according to a wrongful death lawsuit filed this year by the children's father. Clancy's parents have been spotted in the courtroom throughout their daughter's trial. Abington teacher rebuilds art studio after fire. In 2023, a fire destroyed artist Aaron Slayton's home studio in Taunton. It was supposed to be the next step in the evolution of her floral art and handmade jewelry business, Pocket of Sunshine, which by that point had grown and developed a loyal following since starting up 5 years prior. Slayton spent nearly a year renovating and building out the space in her home's detached garage on Randall Avenue. Then in one night, it was all gone. I reflected on this. I never thought I would have reverence for a fire, Slayton said. She said not only did the fire not deter her from her creative vision, but she managed to see the positive in the tragedy. It gave her the opportunity to make everything better than what it was going to be. It was a dream deferred, Slayton said. 3 years after the destructive fire, her studio space, the Sunshine Studio, is finally built and operational. The studio isn't just a space for Slayton to work. This one-woman show is also a place for the public and clientele to interact with her. This means something more to her as she is able to move beyond the online sphere with her art and business, she said. The fire occurred on the evening of Friday, July 28, 2023. Slayton told the Gazette that a barrel being used as a fire pit outside caused the fire. The barrel was right next to the detached garage. She said the fire became out of control, spread to the garage, and the fire department was quickly called. The Taunton Fire Department extinguished the flames within minutes, but the garage studio was completely incinerated. I'm grateful because it could have been so much worse, she said, as the garage studio was the only victim of the fire. Slayton, 30, works full-time during the year as an English teacher at Abington High School. She started Pocket of Sunshine in 2018, focusing on expressive jewelry. In 2019, a dear friend of hers died. Slayton made a floral arrangement for her friend's funeral. She told the Patriot Ledger in 2021 this opened the door for her to do floral preservation and art, saving flowers from weddings, funerals, and other important events by utilizing resin and other methods for any client looking to preserve memories or turn them into something new, like collages, wall displays, or even jewelry or other accessories. My art is inspired by nature. Pocket of Sunshine and the vision behind it is very versatile. Just envision a partly cloudy day, and then you get a little pocket of sunshine. That's what my business is, just a bright moment in a cloudy day, Slayton said back in 2023. The destruction of Slayton's garage studio in 2023 didn't stop Pocket of Sunshine. She continued her online business working out of a craft room she created in her home. She greatly credits her customers and supporters for keeping her busy, loved, and inspired over the last 3 years. The online community I built, it held me strong, she said, of the outpouring of support she received. Online sales and pop-up appearances as a vendor at different local events kept the business going. Slayton moved from Hanson to her home in Taunton in the summer of 2022. The original studio she built was just the rehab garage she inherited when she moved in. The rubble and remaining structure had to be demolished after the fire. She said it turned into a blessing because instead of a DIY effort where she was working within the confines of an old existing structure, she was now being able to dream from scratch and customize the build, which is so much better. Despite the great outcome, Slayton said getting there was not easy. The construction was a slow, tedious process that spanned years, both because of contractor delays and because she had to have the concrete foundation for the garage redone. That dirt had not been seen for centuries, she joked. The Sunshine Studio officially opened on June 19th. Slayton said the 400-square-foot studio is better than what she had with the old garage. It now has sliding doors and modern windows that let in natural light instead of the wooden barn doors and decrepit windows of the prior garage. The interior is also more colorful than what she originally had 3 years ago. Starting from scratch also allowed the studio to be far better insulated and allow for HVAC via a ductless mini-split, meaning working inside the studio won't be subject to whether it's too hot or too cold. Besides finally being able to move her crafting operations out of her actual home, a main objective with the studio is to offer open house hours where the public and clientele can visit. Much of her products and art are on display in the studio for people to see and even try on. The space is also for scheduling consultations related to custom jobs. Slayton said she has great interest in utilizing the Sunshine Studio for holding events like galleries and exhibits for other local artists, wine mixers, and other social gatherings. She isn't yet sure how and if that will be possible due to it being a residential neighborhood. She also doesn't yet know what her studio availability will be like once the school year starts up and she goes back to her teaching position. I'm still working all that out, she said. For now, it's just smiles and joy that her studio is complete. Slayton is working on updating her website for Pocket of Sunshine with more inventory. Follow her on her business's social media for updates like open house hours for the Sunshine Studio. The Sunshine Studio is located at 25R Randall Street in Taunton. Visitors should park on Randall Street and walk down the driveway for the address leading to the studio. New Massachusetts law removes ban on abortions after 24 weeks. Massachusetts resident Kate Deneen was 31 weeks into pregnancy when doctors found that her son Teddy had suffered a catastrophic stroke in utero. If born, he would either die right away or live for a period of time with a spectrum of devastating outcomes, she said. Determined to give our son peace, Deneen and her husband traveled to Maryland to legally receive an abortion. That's because, despite Massachusetts' highly ranked medical system, state law prohibits abortions after 24 weeks in most cases. But that will soon change. On August 10th, Governor Maura Healey signed a new law removing restrictions on abortions after 24 weeks. Under the law, abortions will now be allowed in Massachusetts after 24 weeks based upon the professional judgment of the physician. It joins the 9 other states in Washington, D.C. that don't restrict abortion beginning at specific stages of pregnancy, according to Ballotpedia. No matter what Donald Trump or Republicans in Congress or the Supreme Court does, we're going to continue to make sure that women and family have access to the health care they need here in Massachusetts, Healy said at the bill signing. We're going to make sure that women in particular are going to be able to make their own health care decisions, not the government. The law is the latest step the state has taken to ensure access to reproductive health care following the overturning of Roe v. Wade in 2022, including stockpiling abortion medication and updating a SHIELD law aimed at protecting patients and providers of abortions. The new law removes the parts of the Massachusetts general laws banning abortion after 24 weeks, except in certain cases, and clarifies that the decision to have a later term abortion rests entirely with the professional judgment of a physician and patient. This bill would allow abortion to be provided after 24 weeks based off the professional medical judgment of a licensed physician, prioritizing health and safety during challenging circumstances, and leaving medical decisions to doctors, not attorneys, State Senator Robin Kennedy, Democrat from Worcester, said during the bill signing ceremony. The bill passed the House 121-35. Under the old law, dozens of patients had to travel out of state for abortions after 24 weeks, according to Reproductive Equity Now. They and other advocates celebrated the bill's signing. Abortion care is health care, and thanks to this new law, pregnant patients in Massachusetts will no longer have to travel far from their home state to access the care they need, ACLU of Massachusetts Executive Director Carol Rose said in a statement. At a time when reproductive freedom is under relentless attack across our nation, this new law ensures that our Commonwealth remains at the forefront of the movement to protect and expand civil liberties in the United States. The law was also supported by health organizations in the state, including the Massachusetts Medical Society. Anti-abortion groups, however, slammed the legislation. Massachusetts already allows abortion in the first 24 weeks, but that isn't enough for Democrats, whose party holds the position of no limits on abortion whatsoever, SBA Pro-Life America President Marjorie Dannenfelser said in a statement, calling the law extreme. Death toll climbs from Columbia earthquake. The death toll continued to rise as rescuers entered their second day of searching for survivors in the rubble after a powerful magnitude 7.4 earthquake struck Columbia. At least 224 people had been confirmed dead as of the morning of August 11th, according to authorities in multiple cities. Hundreds more were injured. The earthquake hit just after 7:30 a.m. local time on August 10th. The epicenter was at a depth of 66 miles near San Jose de Palmar in the country's western coffee-growing heartland. Its impacts were felt across the country. According to the U.S. Geological Survey, an estimated 10.5 million people felt shaking. Multi-story buildings and homes were sent tumbling, trapping people underneath debris. At least 85 people were confirmed dead in Cali, about 150 miles south of where the earthquake was centered, Mayor Alejandro Ader said. Ader said more than 800 others were injured. In Pereira, capital of the Colombian state of Risaralda, authorities said 66 were dead. In Chocó, the sparsely populated province where the earthquake was recorded, 13 were reported dead. The quake struck just days after Abelardo de la Esperella was sworn in as president, thrusting the administration into its first major crisis, with memories fresh of devastating twin earthquakes in neighboring Venezuela in June. Victims remained trapped in debris, and police, soldiers, and volunteers worked through the night, combing through wreckage using excavators and sometimes their bare hands to search for survivors. Video from Pereira posted on social media and verified by Reuters showed the city's airport violently swaying during the quake, with large chunks of the ceiling collapsing as people took shelter. Colombia's Civil Aviation Authority said flights were suspended at airports in multiple cities while inspectors checked for structural damage. In Cali, several of the top floors of one of the city's hospitals, some dedicated to pediatric care, collapsed upon themselves, leaving some patients trapped and forcing some 600 others to be tended to on a street strewn with rubble, hospital director Erne Torres Castro told Caracol Television. Ader, the mayor, said on social media that at least 25 people were trapped under a building that had completely collapsed. He posted video showing the response at sites, with the mangled remains of buildings falling into streets. The responders won't rest until they find everyone, Ader said. Carmen Yasmin Garcia, 43, a Cali resident volunteering with rescue teams, told Reuters that her group had helped free seven people from one collapsed building, but they were still working to free four people and a dog trapped within. A moment ago, there was scratching, but now we can't hear anything. We still have faith that the dog is alive and we can get these people out, Garcia told Reuters. We need people with sticks and spades. The more people lending a hand, the better. Critics take aim at Trump vaccine order. President hails it as a win for parental choice. President Donald Trump hailed his new order on childhood vaccines as a win for parental choice as doctors slammed the move, saying it could lead to greater risk of diseases that were rarely seen for generations. Trump signed an executive order on August 10th aimed at giving American parents more control over what vaccines their children take, according to the White House. It urges U.S. states and territories to follow a new blueprint for administering vaccines that would upend decades of public health practice. The order aims to generally lower the number of vaccines children receive. It narrows the number of people for whom the White House recommends some vaccines, offers support to parents who don't want their children to be vaccinated, and recommends that vaccines that have been administered in a single shot instead be split across separate shots in multiple doctors' visits. Nothing bad can happen from what we're doing, Trump said. It's possible it doesn't work. I don't think that's much of a possibility, frankly. We're going to learn a lot. But critics, including elected Republican Party officials, say the new White House policy will make children less safe and will increase health care costs for parents. Senator Bill Cassidy, a Louisiana Republican and physician, said the White House directive trades on a claim unsupported by science that vaccines are harmful and cause autism. Parents should listen to their child's pediatrician about vaccines rather than listening to an inaccurate executive order, Cassidy said in a statement on his official X page. This is so wrong. Health experts also criticized the plan. This upends decades of public health practice and consensus, and it's been done unilaterally without reason and without evidence, Lawrence Gostin, a global health law professor at Georgetown University, told USA Today. Trump's delivering gold standard childhood vaccine recommendations for Americans is the White House's latest effort to change the landscape in vaccines across the country. Previous efforts have been blocked in court. The White House's order has no binding effect as law and should not be taken as a change in federal vaccine policy. But given the president's sway in Republican-led states, the order is expected to have a potentially broad impact, especially as the number of unvaccinated children around the country rises. The president told reporters in the Oval Office on August 10th that the guidance came in response to claims that some vaccines are quite lethal and explosive when taken together, though he said he does not have evidence to support such claims. Trump said the order does not force parents to limit vaccinations. Parents can still choose to give their children all of the vaccinations if they wish, Trump said on August 10th, before signing the order. They will be covered by insurance. Among the recommendations, Trump's order calls for separating the combined measles, mumps, and rubella vaccine into separate shots that would be administered across several doctors' visits. The combination shot is widely known as the MMR vaccine. White House officials did not have an immediate answer on how federal officials would address rising medical bills resulting from additional doctors' visits. Health experts prefer combination formulations, including the MMR vaccine, because they target more than one pathogen and require fewer shots. Research shows patients are more likely to complete recommended vaccine series when fewer shots are involved. It's unclear how soon the MMR separation recommendation could be implemented. The combination shot has been administered since 1971, and most vaccine makers manufacture the shot as a combination, not as individual vaccines. According to the new order, the Department of Justice will support parents aiming to challenge in court existing public standards. White House officials said the order aims to maximize parental choice. According to experts, changing federal vaccine recommendations is a rigorous process based upon reviews of evidence. Many said they expected new waves of disease among children. None of it is based in science, Peter J. Hotez, a pediatrician and vaccine scientist at Texas Medical Center, said of the White House order in a statement. Measles has already returned, and we should expect congenital rubella syndrome to follow, pertussis also at risk, and even polio wouldn't surprise me. Pertussis is more commonly known as whooping cough. Said Gostin of Georgetown, childhood vaccines have been the greatest public health achievements in our lifetimes, and they have the best track record of any medical intervention for safety and effectiveness. And by reducing the number of vaccines and also requiring many additional doctor's visits, it's going to open up even wider gaps in immunization coverage among children. He predicted that major outbreaks of measles, mumps, rubella, and other childhood diseases are inevitable, and that some children will die. Dorit Reese, a law professor at the University of California College of the Law, San Francisco, noted there are ongoing outbreaks of measles and whooping cough. Did Secretary Kennedy not tell the president about the ongoing Trump-Kennedy measles and pertussis outbreaks, the deaths from them, and the fact that we will likely lose our measles elimination status on his watch, said Reese on X? Someone should tell the president about that. Measles were rare until 2025, when some 2,280 cases were seen across the country, according to Johns Hopkins University. There have been nearly 2,500 cases so far in 2026. Almost all cases are reported among people who are unvaccinated or whose vaccination status is unknown. According to Johns Hopkins, 2025 saw the greatest number of whooping cough cases since 2012, with 29,000, amid falling vaccination rates. Newborns and infants are particularly vulnerable to the disease. That's all the time we have for today. Thank you for listening. This is Kathy from the Talking Information Center.
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10: Hi, this is Kathy from the Talking Information. I'll be reading the Brockton Enterprise for Wednesday, April 12th, 2026. Brockton School District tackles elementary overcrowding. Brockton Public Schools is exploring how to increase elementary school space for the 2027-2028 school year. We have overcrowded elementary schools, and we are trying to figure out how to solve for that, Superintendent Priya Tahiliani said at the August 4 school committee meeting. So far, she said, the district has looked into converting middle schools into elementary schools, adding grade 5 to all middle schools in the district, and renovating the vacant Howard School. The district needs to decide which of these steps to take by October or early November, Tahiliani said, in order for them to be in effect by the 2027-2028 school year. The superintendent said the district has addressed the issue piecemeal over the years, where we move a classroom here or we start a pre-K there. This more definitive solution requires time-intensive procedures like community outreach and shuffling staff, according to Tahiliani. We don't want anyone to panic at this point, she said. This is just an exploration, and this is the start of a conversation. There are around 600 more students at the elementary level than the district had 5 years ago, according to a March presentation by Tahiliani. The over-enrollment has led to elementary schools losing spaces like music rooms and libraries, as well as traffic problems at some schools, she said during the meeting. The district has still seen an overall enrollment decline because it lost almost 1,300 students at the middle and high school levels during that same period, according to Tahiliani. Overall, enrollment went from 16,024 in 2020 to 16,600. 14,642 during the 2025-2026 school year. Amid budget cuts made this spring, Tahiliani noted that some middle school staff cuts were in response to enrollment declines at those grade levels. "We usually lose a lot of our students once they hit sixth grade," committee member Joyce Asak noted during the August 4th meeting. Here's what Tahiliani said about some options the district has considered and how committee members responded. "Plouffe Middle School was originally an elementary school and is located in the center of Brockton," Tahiliani said. "If converted, it would add 900 seats. Member Stephen Pena asked, "Wouldn't the Plouffe be probably the cheapest and most efficient since it's the largest and it's really set up to be an elementary school?" "At first glance, yes, I would think so," Tahiliani responded. According to Tahiliani, Ashfield Middle School was also originally an elementary school, though it is a bit further from the city center than the Plouffe. "If converted to an elementary school, it would add 400 to 450 seats," she said. ASAC, member for Ward 6, was against this option. "That's the only middle school we have in Ward 6," she said. "It is a very popular middle school. It's a neighborhood school. It is always at max capacity. I would really push that we look at other alternative buildings." Tahiliani said the Davis K-8, also formerly an elementary school and far from the city center, would add 300 seats at the elementary level if converted to a K-5. "On its own, that wouldn't add enough space to meet demand," she said. Tahiliani said her team considered adding grade 5 to all middle schools which currently start with grade 6. She said the change would technically meet the demand, though it would be very, very tight and there wouldn't be enough space for separate special education classrooms. Committee members were most vocally against this option, with Anna Oliver citing concerns about putting fifth graders in the same building as older kids. "I would be totally against the 5-8 just due to the maturity level and the age and the higher risk of bullying," she said. Bringing the vacant Howard School back online is currently estimated to cost around $10 million. "And then I know the option that has been very popular is renovating the Howard School, but obviously that takes capital," Tahiliani said. A complete analysis done in 2013 of the building found that a renovation would cost around $5 million. Director of Facilities Ken Thompson previously told the committee. "A recent analysis found that it would likely cost double that today," Tahiliani said during the August 4th meeting. The original report's author recommended that the district, if they were considering reopening the building, do a comprehensive assessment of it, which would cost $37,000, she said. The committee voted in October 2025 to reclaim the Howard School from the city, which had owned the building. ASAC asked for committee members to have a tour of the building. She said she heard in the past it needs to be torn down, it's awful, all the stuff. "But then I heard it was really nice, so I would like to tour it." Committee Vice Chair Claudio Gomez said he was leaning toward the Howard School as the solution to elementary overcrowding. Heart recipient shares story. "No 24-year-old imagines needing a heart transplant, but it happened to Andrew Jones. After an infection led to mild pericarditis, Jones of New Britain, Connecticut, found himself facing a pernicious new reality, heart failure. Halfway through my college career, I began to experience heart failure symptoms," he said in a recent Brockton event to raise awareness about organ donation. "This was something that I caught on to pretty quickly, being athletic my entire life." Shortly after graduating from the University of New Haven, Jones received a heart transplant that saved his life. He's now a community outreach coordinator for New England Donor Services, an organization that works to connect those in need with transplants and encourage community members to become donors. "I was given the gift of life from somebody that I could have crossed paths with on the street," he said. Unfortunately, Jones isn't out of the woods. He said he'll need another transplant as he's been battling symptoms of rejection that have begun to cause damage to his new heart. He spoke at Brockton City Hall Thursday, July 23rd at a New England Donor Services event geared toward encouraging the community to learn more about organ donation. "Currently, there are more than 103,000 people on the national transplant waiting list. The City Hall event was an effort to encourage the Brockton community to learn more about organ donation and consider becoming donors, as only 48% who come into the Massachusetts Registry of Motor Vehicles say yes to organ donation." Jones said his battle with heart failure has ignited in him a passion for outreach, and whatever comes next, that's where his focus will be. Whenever the day comes for me to get my transplant, that day will come, he said. But in the meantime, we're focused on the mission and saving lives. Jones' condition began from a simple bacterial infection of Streptococcus bacteria, which causes strep throat. In very rare cases, because I also had the flu, I was just very, very sick at the time and my immune system was overworked, he said. Unfortunately, that kind of left the gates open for that bacteria to do irreversible damage to my heart. Jones said his condition really took a turn for the worse around his senior year of college. Fast forward to the end of my college career. I was able to graduate, he said. Right after graduating, I entered heart failure, so my condition plummeted. These conditions persisted for about a year, Jones said, and ended with him having to spend time in the hospital. That's where I learned very quickly what it meant to get a heart transplant, he said. Jones was hospitalized for about 4 months. In that time, he said, he began to spread awareness about his condition on social media and eventually ended up starting his own nonprofit from his hospital bed. I ended up crossing paths with New England Donor Services with one of their coordinators, he said. I fell in love seeing what they do, seeing the work they do, the communities that they involve themselves in, and it quickly became apparent he wanted to be part of the team if there was ever an opportunity to. During his hospital stay, Jones had open-heart surgery where he received a left ventricular assist device, LVAD, which allowed him to leave the hospital while he waited for a donor. A little over a year later, he received his new heart. I actually had the honor of meeting his parents, he said. One thing that I really learned is that when having that meeting, you may not find the right words, but just being present is enough. Peggy Day of Natick is a volunteer with New England Donor Services. She said she and her husband got involved with the organization after her brother underwent a heart transplant. We are just so grateful and we'll do anything we can to pay it forward, she said. Day said there are a lot of misconceptions about becoming an organ donor. A lot of people, senior citizens, are convinced they're too old and that nobody would want their organs, she said. But there are stories where people that are into their 90s have been able to donate an organ. Another is that they're afraid their organs would be taken before they're really dead, and that scares people, she said. So we try and tell them that won't happen and explain the process. Day said she's happy to be able to take part in the work of educating about organ donation as it's a process that's given her so much. My brother is alive today, 11 years later, because his donor had the heart on his driver's license, she said. Jones said he doesn't know what the future holds as far as another transplant is concerned, but he's happy to have a strong community of support and to be on the front lines of awareness for the condition that shaped his young adult life. I'm blessed with a wonderful family, and even more, I work with a company that knows exactly what I'm going through, he said. So as much as it is, for lack of a better term, a crappy situation, I'd say my situation is good. I'm still able to do my work. I'm still able to share my story, he said. My story will continue. Students soar in drone contest. Three Brockton Middle School students who battled broken equipment, team turnover, and months of lost preparation time won a national drone competition this spring, emerging as yet another success story from a local STEM program focused on creating career opportunities for kids from Brockton. Literally every single break between competition events, we worked until we could fly again, Dylan Carvalho Pereira, 14, said. One point, it got so desperate, we put cardboard on the claw attached to the bottom of the drone, which picks up objects, one of the challenges at the competition. The victory came in the first year the aerospace robotics competition included a middle school division. This fall, Dylan and his team members, Alex Perez Pena and Peter Hout, will join Brockton High's nationally acclaimed drone team following a pipeline organizers say helps students discover career opportunities in engineering and aviation. It wasn't smooth sailing in the lead up to the middle school competition. The two kids originally chosen to be coder and pilot didn't do any work or show up to meetings, Dylan said. We did kick some of the members out. The main problem was that I guess we did take it very seriously, so we saw some of the members, Dylan said, and Alex finished his sentence, weren't as committed as us. The team went from 7 members to just 4. The conflict within the team left them a few months behind their competitors and heavy responsibility on the shoulders of just a few adolescents. Dylan coded through lunch and homeroom. P Peter, 13, pulled an all-nighter working on the claw, and Alex brought the drone home with him every day after school at the start of the season so he could diagnose any problems it had. After spending a week taking apart the machine and putting it back together, he said he was able to rebuild it from memory. The drone teams have a purpose beyond the glory of winning. They create opportunities for those who might otherwise not have them. Empower Yourself, the nonprofit that runs them, aims to inspire and train the next generation of under-resourced urban students for high-paying careers in growing industries, according to its website. The nonprofit has programming in STEM education, particularly robotics and aviation, as well as financial literacy. Cedric Turner, who runs Empower Yourself, said it's hard to discover the talented 10th in a typical class of 20 or 30 kids. They're all sitting up there doing the same thing, he said, so there's really no way that you can pick out which of these kids are the real, real geniuses. Classes on drones at Empower Yourself is Turner's way of finding them. If you go and have them challenged to do something else, now that cream begins to rise, he said. One day in July, Dylan, Peter, and Alex sat in a classroom with 15 or so other students in an engineering camp at West Middle School as air traffic controller Josh Rose told them about his career and invited anyone interested to tour his control tower. During an interview with the Enterprise after the lecture, the three young men said they were surprised to meet someone as well-connected as Rose. People overlook areas like these, and usually opportunities like these don't arise, Alex said. Rose had shared impressive stories, Dylan said, like being on Air Force One, the president's plane, while he was in the Air Force. Rose had also talked about friendships with various influential people like a Navy commander, the owner of a drone company in the Midwest, and the head of a Rhode Island-based company that builds all-electric vehicles that, a combination of air and watercraft, fly at high speeds just above bodies of water. Guest lectures are a regular part of Empower Yourself's engineering summer camp. A pilot spoke after Rose. The three young men on the drone team are always on the lookout for opportunity. The difference between if I never did the drone competition all throughout high school and if I did would probably be like day and night, Dylan said. It's valuable for gaining robotics experience and building a portfolio of projects that is attractive to colleges, he said. Peter first joined Empower Yourself in sixth grade because he was interested in the financial literacy program. He joined the drone team later, and he's glad he did because he realized he wanted to be a mechanical engineer after his all-nighter repairing the drone. I see how hands-on it is and how the function works and how each machine connects to the electronics, he said. Alex has excelled both in engineering and investment club. He recently got first place at a national stock trading competition, in large part because he recognized the value of a South Korean company that manufactures semiconductors, an essential component in the machinery that powers artificial intelligence. In Turner's view, Alex doesn't need to choose between, say, becoming an engineer and an investment banker. Instead, he sees the two skills as essential to the ultimate goal of building wealth. One is going to create wealth, which is their trade and skill, being an engineer, whatever, he said. The other one is how you're going to keep and also grow your wealth. Three hospitalized after car crashes into Brockton home. Three people were hospitalized after a car crashed into a Brockton home over the weekend. At around 3:18 a.m. on Saturday, August 8th, police said a 2014 Honda Accord crashed into the front of a house on Pleasant Street in Brockton. Three people were in the car, and one of them was thrown from the vehicle. The car was heading west on Pleasant Street when it hit a utility pole, said Darren Duarte, spokesperson for the Brockton Police Department, in a prepared statement. It then hit a boulder and a fence at 556 Pleasant Street, continued on to 562 Pleasant Street, and struck more fencing and the front porch of the house there. All three were taken to local hospitals for treatment. No one inside the house was injured from the crash, according to media partner WCVB Channel 5. Following the collision, crews made emergency repairs to the area, including boarding up a large hole in the house left from the collision and setting up a new utility pole. The driver's name was not released. The condition of those injured in the crash is unknown. The driver is facing multiple charges, including reckless driving, Duarte said in a prepared statement. The investigation remains ongoing. Iran war talks hit a fresh impasse. New attacks on shipping reported in the Middle East. The United States and Yemen's Iran-aligned Houthis reported separate attacks on shipping on August 11th as prospects for ending the five-month-old Iran war appeared to dim, with Tehran saying the Strait of Hormuz would remain closed unless Washington accepts its conditions. Oil prices gained and global shares retreated amid renewed pessimism about a quick end to the conflict. Brent crude futures climbed 1.4% to settle at $88.91 per barrel, and U.S. crude rose 1.3% to $83.20. Yemen's Iran pessimism about a quick end to the conflict. Brent crude futures climbed 1.4% to settle at $88.91 per barrel, and U.S. crude

of Oman. Both Iran and the United States have stepped up rhetoric in the past 2 days. Iran's top security official, Mohsen Rezai, said on August 11th that the vital Strait of Hormuz shipping route will remain closed unless the United States accepts Iran's conditions to end the war. The release of Iran's frozen assets and an end to wars throughout the region, including in Lebanon and Gaza. That followed a new demand from President Donald Trump on August 10th that Iran should pay compensation for people killed in 50 years of wars, attacks, and protests. Throughout the conflict, Trump has alternated between threats of escalations and claims that a peace deal is imminent. In an interview released late on August 10th, he suggested the current uncertainty could last for a while, saying he might just bop along. "I'm sort of negotiating," Trump told Real America's Voice. "They're very devious negotiators." The comments from Rezai, appointed on August 9th as second in command of the body that coordinates Iran's security and foreign policy, were the strongest indication the Strait of Hormuz would not reopen to shipping anytime soon. The waterway handled a fifth of global oil and liquefied natural gas flow before the war. As long as America does not change its behavior and does not accept Iran's conditions, the Strait of Hormuz will not be opened, Rezai said, according to the semi-official Tasnim news agency. There was no immediate comment from Washington on Iran's latest comments. Thousands of people have been killed in the conflict since the United States and Israel launched attacks on Iran on February 28th. Iran struck U.S. assets and infrastructure in countries including Oman, Jordan, Kuwait, Israel, the United Arab Emirates, and Saudi Arabia, raising the prospect of further escalation. Mohammad Reza Naqdi, an advisor to the commander of Iran's Revolutionary Guard, said on Iranian state TV that the Corps was developing the ability to carry out operations on enemy soil. "We need to be able to move the operations to the enemy's soil whenever this is needed and ordered," he said. "This is the characteristic of the offensive doctrine that has to be attained." Judge blocks Postal Service from restricting mail-in voting. A federal judge on August 11th blocked the United States Postal Service from implementing part of President Donald Trump's executive order that aims to tighten rules for mail-in voting ahead of November 3rd elections that will decide control of Congress. The ruling by U.S. District Judge Indira Talwani in Boston marked the latest setback for Trump's push to expand the federal government's role in overseeing elections. Trump signed his executive order in March after years of calling for tighter rules on voting by mail and pushing the false claim that his 2020 election defeat was the result of widespread voter fraud. The executive order called on states to provide lists of eligible voters who may receive mail ballots. If states did not comply, USPS would have refused to deliver the ballots. The August 11th decision effectively expanded on an earlier order Talwani issued in June that prevented Trump's administration from implementing it in 23 mostly Democratic-led states. Several voting rights groups asked the judge to go further and bar the USPS altogether from implementing the order anywhere in the nation. In granting the plaintiff's request, Talwani, an appointee of President Barack Obama, wrote that the executive branch of the federal government had no authority to regulate elections, a responsibility that the U.S. Constitution assigns to states. The executive order is presently causing confusion and threatening both increasing chaos and an erosion of trust in our democracy, Talwani wrote. Enfranchisement heavily outweighs the executive's attempt to unconstitutionally insert itself into the domain of election regulation. Neither the White House nor the Justice Department, which represents the federal government in court, immediately responded to requests for comment. The Trump administration has asked the United States Supreme Court to put Talwani's earlier decision on hold, arguing the state's case was premature as agencies had not yet finalized plans to implement Trump's order. The top U.S. court, where conservative justices hold a 6-3 majority, has not yet ruled. In a similar case brought by the Democratic Party in Washington, D.C. federal court, a judge in May declined to immediately block the executive order, finding it would be premature to do so because the USPS had not yet issued its rule. An appeals court affirmed that decision. Talwani said the case was now ripe for a decision because the USPS had proposed a rule and the election was closer, that it is now less than 90 days before the November 3rd, 2023 midterm elections underscores the critical need for an injunction.

0: to prevent defendants, the federal government, from changing election rules on the eve of the election, Talwani wrote. What doctors say about changes to the childhood vaccination order. President Donald Trump on August 10th signed an executive order calling for fewer routine childhood vaccinations and directing the Justice Department to challenge state vaccine laws, a move physicians and vaccine makers swiftly rejected. The order advances a longstanding goal of Health Secretary Robert F. Kennedy Jr. and reaffirms a January vaccine schedule overhaul later halted by a federal court. It reflects Trump and Kennedy's claim of a link between vaccines and autism that contradicts decades of scientific studies showing no association between the two, as well as many benefits of immunization against major diseases. The order recommends universal childhood immunization against 11 diseases, down from 18, the Centers for Disease Control and Prevention recommended in late 2024, such as measles, polio, tetanus, and whooping cough. Those dropped from the universal list are vaccines for COVID-19, the flu, rotavirus, hepatitis A, hepatitis B, bacterial meningitis, and RSV. They move into a high-risk groups or populations category, recommended only for children at heightened risk from an underlying condition or exposure, or a shared clinical decision-making category, recommended in consultation with a doctor. Some, including hepatitis A and B shots, fall into both. It also recommends splitting the combination measles, mumps, and rubella vaccine, or MMR, into three single disease shots and spreading immunizations across separate visits to a healthcare provider. On the legal front, the order instructs the Attorney General to sue over state laws it says conflict with parental authority, religious freedom, disability accommodations, and equal protection, including religious and medical exemptions from vaccine mandates. The immediate mechanics change little. Parents can still request vaccines moved to the shared clinical decision-making list, and the White House says the order does not affect the Vaccines for Children program, which provides free shots to families who cannot afford them and is tied to CDC guidance. The administration expects, but has not guaranteed, that private insurers will keep covering the shifted vaccines. Blue Cross Blue Shield and CVS said they would keep covering CDC-recommended childhood vaccines without copays while reviewing the order. The bigger effects are indirect. Splitting shots across separate medical visits, Trump suggested five at age one, means more appointments and potential out-of-pocket costs for families, with officials not saying how they would be covered. Pediatricians warn the conflicting federal message will lead some parents to delay or skip shots. Some elements cannot take effect right away. Splitting MMR is not currently possible because no company sells licensed standalone measles, mumps, or rubella vaccines in the United States. Officials said the Federal Health Department would work with manufacturers on a solution within 90 days. Because states, not Washington, set school entry requirements, the order pressures states to adopt the narrower schedule backed by the Justice Department directive to sue over their exemption laws. Major medical groups broadly rejected the order, saying no new science justifies a change. The American Academy of Pediatrics said it would sow parental confusion and delay vaccination. It reiterated that decades of studies show no link between vaccines and autism. It estimates replacing the combined MMR shot with single disease versions would take about a decade. Several groups, including the Infectious Diseases Society of America and the National Foundation for Infectious Diseases, said it would expose more children to preventable illness and death. Public health experts build a schedule by studying how a disease spreads and who gets sick and at what age to protect children. That is why most immunizations come in the first 12 to 18 months before likely exposure. The AAP says the timing and combination of shots matches when they work best and when children are most vulnerable, and that multiple vaccines do not overwhelm a child's immune system. That's all the time we have for today. Thank you for listening to the Brockton Enterprise. This is Kathy at the Talking Information Center.
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2: Here's the forecast for the Boston and South Shore area on the Talking Information Center from the National Weather Service. For today, sunny, temperatures in the mid-80s, overnight partly cloudy, temperatures in the mid-60s. Thursday, mostly sunny, a chance of a thunderstorm, temperatures in the mid-80s. The sun rose this morning at 5:49, setting at 7:49 this evening. 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
8: Hi, this is Bridget with the Taunton Daily Gazette, Wednesday, August 12th. Sal's brings giant slices to Taunton. By Daniel Schemer, Taunton. It's been a long time coming. That's what Sal Lupoli Jr. told the Gazette about Sal's Pizza opening the New England franchise's first storefront in Bristol County, here in Taunton. Lupoli is Sal's Pizza's senior executive and son of founder Salvatore Lupoli. Located at 399 Winthrop Street, inside New England Farms, Sal's Pizza officially opened to the public on July 25th. It took us way too long, Lupoli Jr. said in a phone interview, regarding expanding into Bristol County, while also saying the opportunity presented itself to enter the market. Sal's Pizza, which was founded in 1990 in Salem, New Hampshire, has grown to over 170 locations across New England. According to a written statement from public relations firm Reagan Communications, the family-owned business has locations that range from separate brick-and-mortar restaurants to inside convenience stores to eatery spaces in sports and concert venues, as well as colleges and universities. This opening represents both our commitment to growth and our dedication to serving high-quality, handcrafted pizza made with fresh, premium ingredients. We can't wait to get to know our neighbors, said Lupoli Jr. in the written statement. So what is so special about Sal's Pizza? A 19-inch, 3-pound, extra-extra-large pizza pie. A signature of Sal's Pizza is its famous XXL, 19-inch, 3-pound pizza pie. We're famous for it, said Lupoli Jr., adding that offering these oversized pies has always been about giving customers value. 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Other menu items include cheesy bread, garlic knots, chicken wings, and whoopie pies. What brought them to Taunton? Sal Lupoli Jr. said Taunton was chosen as the first Bristol County storefront because of Sal's good business relationship with the ownership of New England Farms, which offered Sal's space in the Winthrop Street location. The opportunity presented itself that couldn't be passed up. Future plans. Representation from Reagan Communications Group said Sal's Pizza is working on expanding further into Bristol County and other New England areas with locations opening in the future. Hours of operation and ordering options. Besides in person, Sal's Pizza offers online ordering both for pickup and delivery through DoorDash or through Sal's own website. Catering is also offered. Ordering pizza by the slice at present time is only available for order in person, not online. Sal's Pizza at 399 Winthrop Street in Taunton is open daily from 11 a.m. to 8 p.m. State Expands Abortion Access by Margie Cullen. Massachusetts resident Kate Dineen was 31 weeks into pregnancy when doctors found that her son Teddy had suffered a catastrophic stroke in utero. If born, he would either die right away or live for a period of time with a spectrum of devastating outcomes, she said. Determined to give our son peace, Deneen and her husband travel to Maryland to legally receive an abortion. That's because, despite Massachusetts' highly ranked medical system, state law prohibits abortions after 24 weeks in most cases. But that will soon change. On August 10th, Governor Maura Healey signed a new law removing restrictions on abortions after 24 weeks. Under the law, abortions will now be allowed in Massachusetts after 24 weeks, based upon the professional judgment of the physician. It joins the 9 other states and Washington, D.C. that don't restrict abortion beginning at specific stages of pregnancy, according to Ballotpedia. No matter what Donald Trump or Republicans in Congress or the Supreme Court does, we're going to continue to make sure that women and family have access to the health care they need here in Massachusetts, Healey said at the bill signing. We're going to make sure that women in particular are able to make their own health care decisions, not the government. The law is the latest step the state has taken to ensure access to reproductive health care following the overturning of Roe v. Wade in 2022, including stockpiling abortion medication and updating a shield law aimed at protecting patients and providers of abortions. What to know about the new abortion law? The new law removes the parts of the Massachusetts general laws banning abortion after 24 weeks, except in certain cases, and clarifies that the decision to have a later term abortion rests entirely with the professional judgment of a physician and patient. This bill would allow abortion to be provided after 24 weeks based off the professional medical judgment of a licensed physician, prioritizing health and safety during challenging circumstances, and leaving medical decisions to doctors, not attorneys. State Senator Robin Kennedy, Democrat, Worcester, said during the bill signing ceremony. The bill passed the House 121-35. Under the old law, dozens of patients had to travel out of state for abortions after 24 weeks, according to Reproductive Equity Now. They and other advocates celebrated the bill's signing. Abortion care is health care, and thanks to this new law, pregnant patients in Massachusetts will no longer have to travel far from their home state to access the care they need. ACLU of Massachusetts Executive Director Carol Rose said in a statement, "At a time when reproductive freedom is under relentless attack across the nation, this new law ensures that our Commonwealth remains at the forefront of the movement to protect and expand civil liberties in the United States." The law was also supported by health organizations in the state, including the Massachusetts Medical Society. Anti-abortion groups, however, slammed the legislation. Massachusetts already allows abortion in the first 24 weeks, but that isn't enough for Democrats, whose party holds the position of no limits on abortion whatsoever. SBA Pro-Life America President Marjorie Dannenfelser said in a statement, calling the law extreme. Critics take aim at Trump's new vaccine order, by Michael Loria. President Donald Trump hailed his new order on childhood vaccines as a win for parental choice, as doctors slammed the move, saying it could lead to greater risk of diseases that were rarely seen for generations. Trump signed an executive order August 10th aimed at giving American parents more control over what vaccines their children take, according to the White House. It urges U.S. states and territories to follow a new blueprint for administering vaccines that would upend decades of public health practice. The order aims to generally lower the number of vaccines children receive. It narrows the number of people for whom the White House recommends some vaccines, offers support to parents who don't want their children to be vaccinated, and recommends that vaccines that have been administered in a single shot instead be split across separate shots in multiple doctors' visits. "Nothing bad can happen from what we're doing," Trump said. "It's possible it doesn't work. I don't think that's much of a possibility, frankly. We're going to learn a lot." But critics, including elected Republican Party officials, say the new White House policy will make children less safe and will increase health care costs for parents. Senator Bill Cassidy, a Louisiana Republican and physician, said the White House directive trades on a claim unsupported by science that vaccines are harmful and cause autism. "Parents should listen to their child's pediatrician about vaccines rather than listening to an inaccurate executive order," Cassidy said in a statement on his official X page. "This is so wrong." Health experts also criticized the plan. "This upends decades of public health practice and consensus, and it's been done unilaterally without reason and without evidence," Lawrence Gostin, a global health law professor at Georgetown University, told USA Today. Trump's delivering gold standard childhood vaccine recommendations for Americans is the White House's latest effort to change the landscape in vaccines across the country. Previous efforts have been blocked in court. The White House's order has no binding effect as law and should not be taken as a change in federal vaccine policy. But given the president's sway in Republican-led states, the order is expected to have a potentially broad impact, especially as the number of unvaccinated children around the country rises. The president told reporters in the Oval Office on August 10th that the guidance came in response to claims that some vaccines are quite lethal and explosive when taken together, though he said he does not have evidence to support such claims. Trump said the order does not force parents to limit vaccinations. "Parents can still choose to give their children all of the vaccinations if they wish," Trump said on August 10th, before signing the order. "They will be covered by insurance." Among the recommendations, Trump's order calls for separating the combined measles, mumps, and rubella vaccine into separate shots that would be administered across several doctor's visits. The combination shot is widely known as the MMR vaccine. White House officials did not have an immediate answer on how federal officials would address rising medical bills resulting from additional doctor's visits. Health experts prefer combination formulations, including the MMR vaccine, because they target more than one pathogen and require fewer shots. Research shows patients are more likely to complete recommended vaccine series when fewer shots are involved. It's unclear how soon the MMR separation recommendation could be implemented. The combination shot has been administered since 1971, and most vaccine makers manufacture the shot as a combination, not as individual vaccines. According to the new order, the Department of Justice will support parents aiming to challenge in court existing public standards. White House officials said the order aims to maximize parental choice. According to experts, changing federal vaccine recommendations is a rigorous process based upon reviews of evidence. Many said they expected new waves of disease among children. "None of it is based in science," Peter J. Hotez, a pediatrician and vaccine scientist at Texas Medical Center, said of the White House order in a statement. "Measles has already returned, and we should expect congenital rubella syndrome to follow. Pertussis also at risk, and even polio wouldn't surprise me." Pertussis is more commonly known as whooping cough. Said Gostin of Georgetown, "Childhood vaccines have been the greatest public health achievements in our lifetimes, and they have the best track record of any medical intervention for safety and effectiveness. And by reducing the number of vaccines and also requiring many additional doctor's visits, it's going to open up even wider gaps in immunization coverage among children. He predicted that major outbreaks of measles, mumps, rubella, and other childhood diseases are inevitable, and that some children will die. Dorit Rees, a law professor at the University of California College of Law, San Francisco, noted there are ongoing outbreaks of measles and whooping cough. Did @SecKennedy Kennedy not tell the president about the ongoing Trump/Kennedy measles and pertussis outbreaks, the deaths from them, and the fact that we will likely lose our measles elimination status on his watch? Said Rees on X. Someone should tell the president about that. Measles was rare until 2025, when some 2,280 cases were seen across the country, according to Johns Hopkins University. There have been nearly 2,500 cases so far in 2026. Almost all cases are reported among people who are unvaccinated or whose vaccination status is unknown. According to Johns Hopkins, 2025 saw the greatest number of whooping cough cases since 2012, with 29,000, amid falling vaccination rates. Newborns and infants are particularly vulnerable to the disease. July, America's hottest month ever recorded, by Dinah Voiles Pulver. Unrelenting heat waves across the United States in July helped push the nation to its warmest month, breaking a 132-year-old record, federal officials said. The 76.9-degree average was 3.3 degrees above the 20th-century average, according to the July climate summary released August 10th by the National Oceanic and Atmospheric Administration, which tracks the nation's weather and long-term climate. That temperature was a fraction warmer than records set in July 1936 and July 2012. Though daytime temperatures were blazing hot and disrupted many of the festivities around the nation's 250th anniversary, it was the overnight temperatures that proved most extreme, soaring above the record set in July 2022 by 0.7 degrees. The United States record mirrors a pattern seen across many parts of the world in July. Wyoming saw its warmest July ever and its warmest month on record. Temperatures in some of the northern parts of the state soared as high as 10 degrees above normal for daytime highs and overnight lows, said Tony Bergantino, director of the State Climate Center at the University of Wyoming. The state's average was about 0.4 degrees above a record set in 1936. NOAA's July summary includes these findings. All-time temperature records were broken more than 200 times at weather stations scattered across the lower 48 states. In every one of the 48 contiguous states, the July average temperature was above its 20th century average and among the state's top one-third of warmest July temperatures on record. The average temperature for the year to date is the second warmest, behind 2012. July rainfall, meanwhile, ranked among the driest third in the nation's history, even though pockets of above-average rain were seen in spots across the nation. The overall average rainfall was nearly a quarter of an inch below the 20th century average. Worldwide, sea surface temperatures across the globe's oceans outside the polar regions were the highest on record, according to the Copernicus Climate Change Service and the European Center for Medium-Range Weather Forecasts. The surge of heat in the world's oceans is blamed partly on the strengthening El Niño conditions in much of the equatorial Pacific, sea surface temperatures continue to break daily warmth records in the Pacific and are forecast to continue climbing. The average global temperature overall was the second warmest July on record, tied with July 2024, and just behind the record set in July 2023, according to Copernicus. Above average temperatures are expected across the central and southern United States in August, with portions of coastal California and the southern plains having a greater than 50% likelihood of above average temperatures. Though most of the nation has equal chances of above or below average rain, parts of the interior west and southwest are likely to experience above average rainfall, while below average rain is possible in parts of the southern plains and lower Mississippi Valley. Taylor Farms files suit against former exec, claims he stole millions to fund lavish lifestyle, by James Powell. Taylor Farms has sued the former president of its Tennessee subsidiary, claiming he stole more than $32 million to fund a lavish lifestyle. The produce company alleges in a civil lawsuit that Brian Thor spent company money on unauthorized purchases, including multiple homes and an endowment at the University of California, Berkeley, according to court documents obtained by USA Today. Thor served as president of Taylor Farms, Tennessee, from 2012 until this March, according to the lawsuit. The lawsuit names Thur, his wife Julie Thur, James McPherson, and MTS Building and Electrical as defendants. The suit alleges McPherson helped the couple funnel stolen money through MTS Building and Electrical, which it describes as a sham contracting firm. USA Today reached out to representatives for the defendants for comment. The lawsuit, originally filed in a Tennessee federal court in June, is unrelated to the nationwide outbreak that health officials have linked to lettuce supplied by Taylor Farms. The lawsuit alleges that the defendants participated in a multi-year fraudulent scheme that saw Brian Thor use fraudulent vendor charges, reimbursements, and use of company credit cards for his own gain. It also alleges that Brian Thor put his wife and other family members on the company's payroll to collect about $3 million in unauthorized salaries and bonuses. The Thors allegedly purchased a $5.5 million home in Hawaii and a $1.5 million 400-acre ranch in Humboldt, California, that they developed at the cost of millions of additional dollars, as well as a $300,000 home in Covington, Kentucky. Julie Thor donated the Hawaii home to the Middle Tennessee Christian School for fundraising purposes, according to the lawsuit. Brian Thor fraudulently hired personal service workers through Taylor Farms, including a personal chef, personal driver, handyman, personal trainer, aquarium and maintenance attendant, the lawsuit alleges. Okay, that's all the time that we have for today. Thank you.
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12: Hi, this is Bridget with the Attleboro Sun Chronicle, Wednesday, August 12th, 2026. 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Schemes increase nationwide. By Mike Kirby. Lorraine Nye writes a lot of checks for her business, Pleasant Printing, in Attleboro. But she has lost thousands of dollars and had to pay extra to protect her money because of a scam called check washing. It's aggravating, Nye said. The scam involves thieves stealing checks and using household chemicals to dissolve the ink, keeping the signature intact, while rewriting the payee and often inflating the dollar amount before cashing the check. According to the U.S. Postal Inspection Service, check washing and related mail theft schemes cost Americans more than $1 billion annually. Checks sent through the Postal Service have become targets for criminals in recent years, according to a New York Times story. Although fewer people write checks, they have not disappeared. Two-thirds of adults say they rarely or never use paper checks, but more than one-fifth either have experienced check fraud or know someone who has, according to a 2025 poll by the Independent Community Bankers of America, a trade group, the Times said. It has happened twice to Nye. In the first incident last year, thieves stole checks from the mailbox at her Rehoboth home. The checks totaled $15,000, she said. To prevent that from happening again, she now brings her mail to the post office and puts it in one of the blue collection boxes. But she believes two checks totaling $5,700 were stolen, and that someone tried to cash them after washing them. Nye now pays $50 a month for Positive Pay, an automated cash management and fraud prevention service offered by banks. When a business issues payments, it sends a file of authorized check details to the bank. When someone presents a transaction, the bank compares it against the list and flags any mismatch for approval. The bank contacted Nye in the latest incident to verify that she had written a check to the listed payee. She told the bank she had not. Nye also now uses a Sharpie pen because the ink will smear if someone tries to wash the checks. "It's crazy the lengths people go to trying to steal your money," she said. Postal employees arrested in Providence. Three U.S. Postal Service employees pleaded guilty last month in federal court to their roles in a mail theft scheme at the U.S. Mail Processing and Distribution Center in Providence. Authorities said the Postal Service employees sorted through the mail and removed brightly colored envelopes they believed contained cash, checks, or gift cards. They concealed the envelopes in backpacks and removed them from the facility to distribute among the group later. The three admitted in court that they collectively stole between $230,000 and nearly $400,000 in cash, gift cards, and checks. Attleboro Police Chief Kyle Hegney said his department has not had recent cases of check washing, possibly because more people use electronic payments. Take precautions if you send checks in the mail. But U.S. Postal Service officials are urging customers to take precautions when mailing checks in blue collection boxes, following a rise in check washing incidents nationwide. To minimize the risk of theft, customers should place outgoing mail in collection boxes before the last scheduled pickup time listed on the box, ensuring mail carriers collect it the same day, the Postal Service's website says. Customers can also drop mail directly inside a post office, either by handing it to a clerk at the counter or depositing it in the lobby's outgoing mail slot. Pay electronically if you can. The Postal Service also recommends paying electronically when possible, or using black indelible gel pens for any checks that must be written by hand. Regularly monitoring bank accounts and reviewing images of cashed checks can also help customers catch fraud early. "I've been in business since 1978, and it's only lately that this has happened to me," Nye said. "It's terrible." Customers suspecting mail theft should file a report with local police and notify postal inspectors, either through U.S. Postal Inspection Service's website at uspis.gov or by calling its 24-hour hotline at 1-877-876-2455. Boost for town. Norton land deal could bring new tax revenue, jobs. By Madison Dunphy, Norton. The town has acquired parcels of land at the Interstate 495/Route 123 interchange, creating what town manager Mark Gould called one of Norton's most significant economic development opportunities. The state authorized the transfer after Governor Maura Healey signed H-5561, now Chapter 174 of the Acts of 2026, on August 7th. The Act allows the Commissioner of Capital Asset Management and Maintenance to transfer certain parcels of land in Norton. The bill was sponsored by State Representative Stephen Howitt, Republican Seekonk, and State Representative Michael Kazon, Republican Foxborough, with support from State Senator Paul Feeney, Democrat Foxborough, and former State Representative Jay Barrows. This legislation represents the culmination of more than a decade of work by local officials, our legislative delegation, and state and federal partners, Gould said. The property has remained largely dormant for decades despite its strategic location, highway access, and proximity to infrastructure, Gold said. With the legislation now signed, the town can move into the implementation phase with the Commonwealth and ultimately work to return this valuable property to productive use and the tax rolls, Gould said. Preliminary estimates indicate that successful redevelopment could generate hundreds of thousands of dollars in recurring annual tax revenue, Gould said. Redevelopment could also create opportunities for private investment and jobs while helping to broaden Norton's commercial tax base. This is an important milestone for Norton, and we are excited to begin the next phase, Gould said. The Hottest Ever, A Sweltering Nation Breaks Records, by Seth Borenstein. The contiguous United States sizzled to its hottest month ever last month, according to the National Oceanic and Atmospheric Administration. July averaged 76.89 degrees Fahrenheit across the lower 48 states, eclipsing the Dust Bowl's July 1936 by an eighth of a degree. Records go back to 1895. It's not good when you're breaking records from the Dust Bowl, which we are in this case, said meteorologist Jeff Masters of Yale Climate Connections. And that was a crazy sort of situation where you put tens of millions of people in motion. You had this great migration because of the drought and the heat that hit the center of the U.S. Just a cataclysmic event in U.S. history. If we're exceeding records from the Dust Bowl, that says that we're in deep trouble. Although it was unusually cool in Alaska, hotter than normal conditions blanketed the lower 48. With the most excessive heat in the Mountain West, Southwest, Northern Plains, and Southeast. The heat was so widespread that every one of the lower 48 states was at least 1 degree Fahrenheit warmer than the 20th century average, said Russ Vose, chief of monitoring at NOAA's National Center for Environmental Information. The heat in the Dust Bowl years was more concentrated in parts of the Midwest and was aggravated by agricultural practices at the time, Vose said. What's happening now is due to the burning of coal, oil, and gas, scientists said. Extremely high temperatures across the continental U.S. this summer, along with intense drought and fire conditions, are absolutely consistent with the climate change signal, said Catherine Jacobs, a climate scientist at the University of Arizona. The biggest driver of the record heat was nighttime lows that smashed the old mark for hottest minimums by 0.7 degrees, NOAA said. Hotter nights are a classic sign of human-caused climate change, according to scientists and several studies in peer-reviewed literature. NOAA's calculation is based on averaging 24 hours of temperature, not just highs or lows. If you're talking heat waves, that nighttime low is incredibly important for determining total heat stress, Masters said. So if it doesn't cool off at night, your body doesn't have time to readjust to all the heat. As nighttime temperatures increase, more people die and lose sleep, studies show. The years 2021 and 1936 tie for America's hottest summer, which is June through August. Through July, 2026 is a shade cooler than 2021, which was powered by record heat in June. Because of climate change, Masters said, this may be one of the coolest years we're going to experience for the rest of our lives. What's needed, Masters said, is to stop burning so many fossil fuels. We also need to be spending money to adapt to the new climate that we've put in place. Secret Service used elaborate ruse to get Trump back home. The Associated Press. President Donald Trump secretly flew out of last month's NATO summit in Ankara, Turkey, on an alternate military aircraft, while the White House made it appear that the Republican president was flying on Air Force One, according to a report published by the Washington Post. The Post said Monday the operation was prompted by an Iranian assassination threat against Trump. The ruse was carried out as journalists and some White House staff members were led to believe they were on the same plane as the president as he began his journey back to Washington from the annual gathering of NATO country leaders. The Post cited material reviewed by the newspaper, a U.S. official familiar with the operation, and another person with knowledge of the president's travel. The Associated Press has not independently confirmed the report. Trump had flown to the summit in a new Qatari-gifted and retrofitted red, white, and navy blue jet. But ahead of departing Turkey, he said he would fly partway home on an older model baby blue Air Force One plane instead. The president at the time said the new luxury jet was being flown out ahead of his departure from Ankara to give some U.S. troops based in eastern England a chance to check out the new Air Force One. In Ankara, Trump boarded the old Air Force One jumbo jet in view of television cameras ahead of the plane flying to Royal Air Force Mildenhall in the United Kingdom. However, according to the Post report, after boarding the legacy Air Force One jet, he was secretly shuttled minutes later to a smaller plane, an Air Force C-32A, via an airport catering truck typically used to load meals and other supplies. Trump flew to Mildenhall on that smaller jet. The White House did not respond directly to questions about the Post report of the secret operation to whisk Trump out of the country on a third aircraft, or the reported elaborate ruse to make it appear he was on the baby blue Air Force One jet flying to Mildenhall. As the president has said recently, there are many enemies of America who have their sights on him, and we use every tool at our disposal to address those threats. White House Communications Director Stephen Chung said in a statement. The U.S. Secret Service declined to comment. The Air Force, which maintains the fleet of executive travel aircraft, referred questions to the White House. There have been questions about the safety of the new Qatari-gifted plane. While Trump was in Turkey, the U.S. military conducted a series of large strikes in Iran in retaliation for its attacks on merchant shipping in the region. The New York Times and CBS News reported last month that intelligence officials had raised concerns about a potential attack on the president or his jet, triggering additional precautions and the decision not to use the newly inaugurated aircraft gifted to Trump by Qatar for the first leg of Trump's trip home from Ankara. The swap had spurred questions about the security of the Qatar-provided aircraft, and Trump said last month, after the trip, that it would undergo additional upgrades. Chung on Monday maintained that the new Qatari-gifted plane was a state-of-the-art aircraft that has been fitted with high-level security protocols that ensure the safety of the president and his staff. The new Post report on clandestinely putting Trump on a third aircraft and quietly whisking him out of the country adds a fresh layer to just how seriously concerned U.S. security officials were about the threat against Trump during the ongoing war with Iran. Paul Eckloff, a former special agent with the Secret Service, said such an unusual move could either reflect actionable intelligence or an abundance of caution, given volatility in the region with the wars in Iran and Ukraine. I would not say unprecedented, but it is an unusual occurrence, Eckloff told the Associated Press. The Post reported that to exit that plane without being seen by those uninvolved in the operation, Trump and several aides stepped aboard an airport catering truck, which was elevated plane side using hydraulics and positioned at a door on the opposite side of Air Force One's entrance. The small group of reporters who thought they were traveling with Trump were advised to lower their window shades ahead of takeoff. After arriving at Mildenhall, news photographers captured images of Trump getting off the presidential plane, suggesting he reboarded Air Force One out of sight of the pack of journalists who thought they were traveling with him. Democratic Senator Richard Blumenthal called for a congressional briefing on what happened. "It is unprecedented and it is surreal," he said Monday on CNN, calling the incident downright scary. After the brief visit to the base at Mildenhall, Trump boarded the new Air Force One aircraft to fly the rest of the way to Washington. During a gaggle with reporters aboard the aircraft, Trump was asked directly if there were any credible threats on Air Force One by Iran. "Well, I have a threat all the time. I'm number one on their list before." During a gaggle with reporters aboard the aircraft, Trump was asked directly if there were any credible threats on Air Force One by Iran.

became an internet sensation and a symbol of the species' recovery in California, died Monday after being treated for an illness at a veterinary facility, her caretakers announced. For more than a decade, nature lovers watched via an online video feed as Jackie and her partner Shadow tended to their nest each year atop trees near Big Bear Lake in the San Bernardino Mountains east of Los Angeles. The nonprofit Friends of Big Bear Valley installed the nest camera in 2015 and documented the successes and failures of each breeding season. In 2024, Jackie diligently sat on her eggs for more than 2.5 days straight after a winter storm blanketed the nest with snow. The Los Angeles County Department of Parks and Recreation's San Dimas Raptor Rescue Team found Jackie on July 17th following reports that the bird had been involved in a fight with two other eagles and was found to be ill. Jackie had been receiving medical treatment for 3 weeks at the Ojai Raptor Center, where she was treated for a variety of ailments, including anemia. Despite undergoing a blood transfusion and oxygen therapy, her condition worsened, and the center announced the animal's death Monday. "We know this news will be deeply felt by the many thousands of people around the world who have followed her journey, hoped alongside us, prayed for her, and supported the people caring for her," the center's statement said. "Our team is heartbroken. It has been an extraordinary privilege to care for her." The California Department of Fish and Wildlife is caring for the remains. Among those who enjoyed monitoring Jackie's nests from afar was biologist Kelly Sorensen, executive director of the Ventana Wildlife Society in Central California. While his group was not involved with the Big Bear Eagles, he sees their breeding as emblematic of the comeback the species has made in the state over the past decades. American bald eagles teetered on the brink of extinction until the pesticide DDT was banned in the 1970s and other protections were established, leading the species to rebound and be removed from the federal endangered list. "You want to see a success story like that," Sorensen said Monday. "Having access to a live cam to see the nesting firsthand is very powerful. It brings people in on an emotional level." City schools get $1 million grant. Career technical training program gets boost from state. By Rhiannon Watkins, Attleboro. Attleboro Public Schools has received $1 million in state funds toward career technical education, which will help train future workers for a variety of high-demand fields. The funds came from a $15.5 million disbursement from the state's Career Technical Initiative grant program, which partners with career technical education schools to help adult learners gain skills needed to enter the workforce. It focuses on job seekers who are under and unemployed from underserved areas and underrepresented populations. While giving people jobs, it also helps fill high-demand positions across the trade, construction, and manufacturing sectors. Around 1,600 job seekers across 24 districts in Massachusetts are expected to receive training with this latest round of funds. In Attleboro, the funds will go toward the education of 144 participants pursuing automotive, carpentry, electrical, HVAC, plumbing, and welding careers. The training will come in partnership with several area organizations, including Toyota Motor Sales, USA Inc., O'Reilly Auto Parts, Trustworthy Auto, Maynard Construction BRC Inc., J.M. 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

0: Watson, Inc., Paldino Brothers Plumbing and Heating, K&N Supply Plumbing and Heating, Supply New England, New Bedford Welding Supply, Larson Tool and Stamping Company. In nearby Franklin, Tri-County Regional Vocational Technical School also received $1 million for 140 job seekers across a plethora of industries. Taunton High School received $210,000 for 20 participants in construction and culinary arts. North Attleboro Ponds Reopen for Swimming by Stephen Peterson. North Attleboro. Falls and Whiting's ponds have reopened for swimming after being closed for about a week because of high E. coli bacteria counts. The town Tuesday announced the reopenings of the two ponds that were closed the previous Tuesday. Both ponds have low counts currently, and we have been able to open the beaches, Public Health Director Anne Marie Fleming said. Bacteria levels have been found to be within safe limits after water quality retesting. The retesting was conducted last Wednesday, and the results were learned Monday night, Fleming said. The pond closures came at a bad time since the area was in the middle of another bout of extreme heat and humidity, with temperatures running at least 90 degrees from Thursday to Sunday. E. coli is typically an indicator of fecal contamination from animal or human waste, but that can be from waterfowl or surface runoff, authorities say. We believe that a causative factor for the elevated counts was the rain that we had the night before and all that day on August 3rd, Fleming said. Last July into August, Falls Pond was closed for nearly 2 weeks because of E. coli bacteria. It was also closed for 6 days earlier last July and 2 days the previous month for high bacteria levels. Whiting's Pond was closed for 2 days last July for the same reason. Some of the closures came during a heat wave. The town health department routinely tests the pond's waters for bacteria to determine if the water quality is safe. Anyone with questions or concerns can contact the health department at 508-699-0100, extension 2560. While the ponds were closed to swimming, boating was still permitted. Dozens of beaches in Massachusetts have been closed in recent weeks because of high bacteria counts or algae. Health officials and veterinarians also are warning of dangers for pets. Harmful cyanobacteria blooms have cropped up across the state, according to the Department of Public Health. A dog in Stoughton died just 24 hours after swimming in Ames Long Pond, and officials are investigating whether or not cyanobacteria is to blame. Okay, that's all the time that we have for today. Thank you.
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2: Here's the forecast for the Boston and South Shore area on the Talking Information Center from the National Weather Service. For today, sunny, temperatures in the mid-80s, overnight partly cloudy, temperatures in the mid-60s. Thursday, mostly sunny, a chance of a thunderstorm, temperatures in the mid-80s. The sun rose this morning at 5:49, setting at 7:49 this evening. Stay tuned for more heading your way next on the Talking Information Center.
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11: Hello, this is Kathleen, and today, Wednesday, August 12th, I'll be reading to you from the Metro West Daily News. Boosting rail travel. Group pushes for upgrades to Framingham-Worcester line service by Kinga Barande from the Worcester Telegram and Gazette, Worcester. Once the modernization of the signaling system on the Framingham-Worcester line commuter rail has been completed, estimated by the end of the year, local officials will renew the push to increase the number of trains and decrease running times. We're asking the MBTA, the Massachusetts Bay Transportation Authority, to run the models that project how fast different trains can go and how the work affects the gap between trains, said Timothy Murray, president and CEO of the Worcester Regional Chamber of Commerce and former mayor. Murray, speaking at a press conference on Monday, August 10th, was referencing a report compiled by the city's MBTA working group. It maintains that the state can determine the speed and frequency of trains through computer programs and subsequently prioritize an efficient transportation network that puts passengers first. We are requesting the state run the models now, Murray said, hoping that the information will allow increases in service. The group expects the modernization project will encourage the state to bring back the heart to hub service at its original times, express train service of under an hour, and to shorten the transit time of local trains by 10 minutes, down to 1 hour and 10 minutes. The MBTA is projected to have spent $22 million on signalization improvements by the end of the year, according to officials. The MBTA working group was convened by Mayor Joseph M. Petty and local officials to advocate for the preservation, expansion, and modernization of passenger rail service. Richard P. Burke, chair of the MBTA Working Group, Worcester Redevelopment Authority member, and former CEO of Fallon Health, said the report addresses both short and long-term issues to ensure that the city has the rail service it needs and deserves. While some are less complex, others will evolve over years and require large investments by the state, Burke said. One fix already was a modification of the Amtrak daily service between Boston and Chicago. The train stopped in Worcester. However, passengers could not alight or step aboard that train. Now commuters can ride the Amtrak train between Boston and Worcester on that line, as well as between Worcester and Boston, said Murray. The ask includes high-speed service between Boston and Worcester, a higher train frequency, more modern cars and locomotives, and assurances that future projects are sensitive to transportation needs of the second largest city in New England. City officials touted rail service as vital to the continued growth of Worcester. As the population increases, city manager Eric D. Batista noted public transportation plays a bigger role in continued financial investment and growth of industry and business. Public transportation supports jobs, growth, education, and community, Batista said, adding that it serves as a connector of people. This rail line is more than just a transit route. It is a vital bridge that benefits both Worcester and Boston, said Petty, one of several local officials, including members of Worcester's legislative delegation, who attended the morning meeting. By working collaboratively with MassDOT, Massachusetts Department of Transportation, and the MBTA, we will ensure that our riders are prioritized and that Central Massachusetts realizes its full economic potential through a modernized, reliable commuter experience. Data compiled by the Worcester Regional Research Bureau reveals that 16% of inbound daily riders originate in Worcester, and fully 50% of riders alighting in Boston on the Framingham line had stepped aboard at stations between Worcester and Framingham. Ridership has also increased, not just during commuting times, but on the weekends as well. As the project comes to fruition, the committee will continue to meet to monitor the progress of the issues highlighted in the report and will create a report card on progress. Of great concern to the group is the proposed construction of West Station within the Alston Multimodal Project, said Worcester Regional Research Bureau Executive Director Paul Matthews. The MBTA Working Group attended meetings of the design team working on the Alston Hub to present officials with its concerns and request that the project be sensitive to the needs of the central and western Massachusetts residents. The city group expressed concern that the massive Alston project would require all trains to stop at the new transit hub, a stop that would degrade commuter experience between Boston and the city. The Worcester group advocated for a four-track layout consisting of two mainline tracks and two separate station tracks to guarantee that half of all Worcester trains can bypass the station entirely as express routes. You'll soon be able to walk on water, by Caroline Bunnell. Those exploring trails around Pickerel Pond in Natick will soon be able to cross directly between two sections of the Suncataway Conservation Area as a new floating boardwalk is about to be installed on the water to improve access while protecting the existing wetlands. The 195-foot floating walkway will connect two trail systems that have long been separated by wetlands and open water. Currently, those on one set of trails who want to reach the other must walk about a mile to re-enter Pickerel Pond. I hope it provides more opportunities for Natick residents to explore our natural resources, connect with neighbors, and recreate without the need for a vehicle, Natick environmental planner and conservation agent Claire Rundelli told the Daily News. The floating walkway was identified as a priority in both the town's 2020 to 2027 open space and recreation plan and its 2030 plus master plan, each of which calls for an increased off-road connectivity and greater public access to outdoor recreation. This connection connects two trail systems on the same conservation parcel that are currently separated by just over a mile walk along busy streets and into a commercial and industrial park, Rondelli said. This creates connections for residents who currently have direct neighborhood access to one of the two trail systems and improves the general public's access to the full Pickerel Pond parcel. Construction is expected to begin in late August, with completion expected sometime this fall. The project is slated to open the public by the end of 2026, with landscaping continued into the spring of 2027. The total cost of the project is $300,000, which Rondelli said was the total appropriated mitigation funding. Natick also received funding for the project from the State Land and Water Conservation Fund grant program. The walkway will be 5 feet wide and contains handrails on both sides. It will be constructed using EZ-Dock floating panels that will be anchored down by 200-pound pyramid anchors designed to keep the structure steady. Town officials selected a floating boardwalk over a traditional bridge because it was a more cost-effective and minimized environmental impact. A traditional bridge was quoted at $604,368, according to the project narrative. Similar floating boardwalks have been installed in other Metro West communities, including a 3,000-foot floating bridge on Lake Williams in Marlboro. Franklin has a smaller floating boardwalk at the Delcarte Recreation and Conservation Area. Rondelli said the project was carefully designed to reduce disturbances to wetlands and wildlife. The selected connection point is the shortest available route between the two trail systems, and contractors will be able to transport and assemble boardwalk sections by boat, eliminating the need to work directly in the water. The shorter construction timeline associated with a floating structure will also help limit impacts on the surrounding environment, she said. The project also includes the planting of 180 native plants such as low bush blueberries, sweet pepper bush, and dogwood to add to the area's ecosystem, ensuring that there are no long-term impacts resulting from construction. It was a priority for the commission to ensure disturbed areas were restored, Rondelli said. There are certain requirements for restoration under the Wetlands Protection Act, but our project goes above and beyond the regulatory requirements. The walkway will include metal handrails, which were chosen instead of rope, because they allow for waterfowl and other wildlife to purchase on the structure. Pickerel Pond is within Natick's Sunkaway Conservation Area in the northeast part of town, near Harwood Road and Huron Drive. Milford man faces several child porn charges, by Norman Miller. A Milford man faces several charges after a joint state and local police investigation accuses him of making child pornography and sharing it online. Massachusetts State Police and Milford Police arrested Manuel DeFonte, 37, last Wednesday, August 5th, after an investigation. In a press release, Milford Police said the investigation began after police received a tip from the National Center for Missing and Exploited Children regarding images that depicted what appeared to be the sexual assault of a child. In their own release, state police said investigators tracked DeFonte, who was previously convicted of possession of child pornography, through an IP address. Troopers executed a search warrant at the residence and recovered evidence linking the uploaded images to locations within the home, state police said in their release. Through interviews and an extensive follow-up investigation, members of the cybercrime unit identified the alleged child victim. The child will be provided with resources and support to address their well-being and their physical and emotional well-being. Milford Police and State Police arrested DeFonte at 9:52 p.m. Wednesday after pulling him over on Medway Road, Route 109, according to the Milford Police release. Police seized three cell phones. On Monday, August 10th, Milford Police Chief Robert Tucino said crimes like these often go unnoticed by parents or guardians of those who are victimized. This isn't the type of thing that the public doesn't always see, Tucino said. This is the dark cyber world that children are susceptible to. Parents need to monitor their children's activity, monitor who they're communicating with. Police charged DeFonte with indecent assault and battery on a child younger than 14, posing or exhibiting a child in a nude or lascivious pose, photographing the sexual or intimate parts of a child, and possession of child pornography, second offense. DeFonte pleaded not guilty during his August 6th arraignment in Milford District Court. He did not have an attorney assigned to him as of Monday. Judge Richard Eustace ordered him held on $50,000 bail. If released, DeFonte cannot have any unsupervised contact with anyone younger than 18 and cannot contact the victim. DeFonte is due back in court on August 28th for a pre-trial conference. Fire Chief: Body of Missing Man Found in Lake Quinsigamond, by Craig S. Semin from the Worcester Telegram and Gazette. Shrewsbury: The body of a man who had been missing for nearly 20 hours was found in Lake Quinsigamond before noon Monday, August 10th. Fire Chief Seth H. Colby confirmed to the Telegram and Gazette that the man was located. The man, whose identity was not immediately released by authorities, was reported missing shortly before 3:30 p.m. Sunday, August 9th. An extensive search followed in what authorities initially termed a possible drowning. Divers searched the water into Sunday evening, August 9th, before suspending the effort and returning early Monday, August 10th. After about 2 hours in the water, divers made the grim discovery. In the late morning hours, a male victim was located under the water using sonar technology and divers, Shrewsbury police said. The search took place from the area of Sunset Beach, a private swimming area off Old Faith Road. The fire chief said the victim was not at the beach prior to the apparent drowning. Their connection was just that they were good Samaritans helping us, Colby said of the private beach owners. After the discovery of the body, family members and others gathered on shore. The search involved several state and local agencies, with Shrewsbury aided by the Worcester Fire Department and the State and Environmental Police. Underwater, and air drones were part of the effort. Shrewsbury police, citing an active investigation, said the identity of the victim and other details are not being immediately released. On social media, police wrote, "The Shrewsbury Police Department takes the safety of everyone who enjoys Lake Quinsigamond very seriously. Our thoughts are with the individual and their loved ones, and we remain committed to doing everything that we can to promote water safety and protect those who live, work, and recreate on the lake. Many families borrow to pay for groceries. Cost of food changes their view of brands." By Betty Lynn Fisher from USA Today. Alexandra Thompson and her husband both work full-time, but the cost of groceries and other daily essentials such as gas have risen so much that they've maxed out their credit cards and are buying only what they can afford each week with cash. "It feels like almost week to week that our groceries are becoming more expensive when we're not buying extra things," Thompson, 31, of Union City, Tennessee, said of the food that they buy for themselves and their 9-year-old son. "We're getting just the essentials every week." Americans surveyed in a new study by Omnisend, an e-commerce marketing platform company, are expressing similar struggles. More are borrowing money to pay for groceries. Consumers also said higher prices have changed how they feel about brands they once liked. And a majority of respondents also said they believe brands are using inflation as an excuse to raise prices more than necessary. And nearly half of responders blamed politicians for rising food costs. The rising food prices affect how consumers shop, as well as how they pay for groceries. In the Omnisend survey of 1,075 consumers in June, 30% of respondents said they use a credit card to pay for essentials, such as groceries, gas, utilities, or medical bills in the past 3 months, knowing they may not pay off their bill. An additional 20% said they borrowed from friends or family. 18% used buy now, pay later products, and 17% said they had to use savings meant for something else. The financial safety nets people once relied on for emergencies are increasingly becoming part of the monthly routine. Marty Bauer, e-commerce expert at Omnisend, said in a news release, "When households are using credit and borrowing to cover essentials, while also feeling they're getting less for their money, it is no surprise that confidence in both their finances and the companies raising prices starts to fade. Many families are feeling their wallets get squeezed, yet essentials like groceries need to be purchased," Bauer told USA Today in an email. "When you add in rising fuel costs and unexpected expenses, such as medical bills and car repairs, families are forced to choose between carrying balances or going without," he said. Another recent study also highlighted that more shoppers are turning to credit cards or pulling from savings to pay for groceries, said Solani Farasta-Vastani, an associate professor of marketing at Emory University. "Nearly 1 in 5 adults paid for groceries with savings, and nearly 1 in 20 bought groceries with cash from a payday advance loan, according to the Urban Institute Well-Being and Basic Needs Survey for 2025, which came out in July. The Institute is a Washington-based nonpartisan think tank that conducts economic and social policy research. When it came to credit cards, nearly 35% of adults ages 18 to 64 said they paid by credit card and paid that bill in full. 19.6% paid less than the full balance but always made the minimum payment, and 8.7% did not always make the minimum payment. That means more than one in four working age adults used credit cards to purchase food for their families and experienced repayment challenges, the Institute said in a brief about its study. Farasta Vastani, who studies behavioral pricing at Emory's Goizueta Business School, said it particularly is concerning that the 8.7% of respondents who didn't make a minimum payment rose from 7.1% when the study was conducted in 2023. To me, that's a signal of potential issues, Farasta Vastani told USA Today. If consumers who qualify for a credit card are struggling, there is likely a lower income group that's struggling even more. And that's what I'm hearing more and more across the board. But it seems all income levels are struggling. Some of the highest rates of credit card use among OmniSend survey were reported by those in the highest income bracket. Nearly 35% of consumers making more than $150,000 a year reported using credit cards for essentials, along with about 40% of those making $75,000 to $99,000 a year. Thompson and her husband make about $70,000 a year together and are just shy of qualifying for government assistance to make ends meet, she said. The librarian said her family rarely breaks even each month, even though they have canceled all subscriptions and eat out maybe once or twice a month. There is no joy in living this way. I can't save anything to help me live differently, she told USA Today. Thompson said she is fortunate that her student loans are paid off and she owns her car, or her family would be in even more dire straits. That only happened due to two deaths in the family, she said, allowing her to use inherited money to pay off her student's debt and providing her with an inherited car. Farasta Vastani said there is a cumulative effect of rising food costs. It's reaching that price threshold where people are starting to notice it and feeling it, she said. So not only that one item that you're purchasing has gone up, but now it has trickled through the rest of your cart. The OmniSend study also included highlights from consumers on other insights, including shrinkflation. 89% of respondents said they regularly notice when companies shrink packages while prices stay the same. 29% of the respondents consider this type of increase to be the most unfair, and 59% said they notice it regularly. Manufacturers have been shrinking packaging for some time, and the package accelerated during the pandemic, said Farasta Vastani. She said she wouldn't be surprised if manufacturers are continuing the practice now, as consumers are very price sensitive. Trust in brands is at a low point. 85% said they believe brands often use inflation to justify larger than necessary price increases. Among respondents, 67% say higher prices have changed how they feel about brands they once liked, with more than half, or 56%, who said they have stopped buying certain brands. People are blaming the politicians and policies. 45% said the government is more responsible than businesses for rising prices. Thompson said she agrees with respondents and blames politicians. She believes tariffs are a major factor for rising costs. Regardless of the reasons, Thompson said life is hard and the economy seems to be getting worse. Thank you so much for listening, and I hope you all have a safe and well day.
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4: I'm that Marshal, Matt Dillon. 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
0: Hi, this is Bridget with the Lynn Daily Item. Wednesday, August 12th. Housing for Homeless Coming Soon to Lynn. By Olivia Haydar. Lynn. A proposal for a four-story, multi-use housing facility was approved unanimously by the Site Plan Committee on Tuesday, allowing for permanent housing and life coaching for individuals experiencing homelessness. Jonathan Cody, the project petitioner and owner of Atlantis Investments, LLC, said two Elliott Human Services transitional housing programs on Whiting Street, totaling 44 units between two buildings, will be moved into the proposed 44-unit building on Liberty Street to provide better service by having everybody in one place. Unlike the existing programs, the proposal would provide permanent rather than transitional housing, creating an opportunity for individuals experiencing homelessness to have a stable environment and become more independent, Cody said. The goal is to get people to be self-sufficient and have the skills to do it well and on their own, Cody said. The housing units will be on the upper floors of the building, with classrooms and staff offices on the lower floors, allowing Elliott Human Services to provide programming similar to what it offers at its existing locations. They have on-site job training for people, counseling for people, and substance use management for people with clinical staff, Cody said. The site is already paved with asphalt, which will serve as the base for construction, according to project engineer Rick Salvo. The project will also include new domestic water, sewer, and fire services for the building, Salvo said. Regarding landscaping and development, Salvo noted a change in grade between the rear of the building and the police station, resulting in a slope that will need to be addressed. That slope will be replaced with a retaining wall located back here, so we can create some green space around the building and be able to make that grade change, Salvo said. So the site is very self-explanatory. Fencing plans will start with opening up the curb cut to install the construction fencing the whole way around the property and keep a couple spots in that parking lot for staging the interiors for construction fence up the base, Cody said. Adjacent to the proposed construction site is another parking lot with 19 spaces for my brother's table and the Homeless Service Center, Cody added. Lynn Principal Planner Aaron Clausen asked Salvo and Cody to present plans for lighting, fencing, and landscaping for the surrounding areas for the project before the building permit is submitted for City Council approval. The meeting was then opened to public comment. Kevin Hyde, owner of the multifamily building at 47-51 Liberty Street, adjacent to the proposed development, raised concerns about on-site security. "I have four families and three bedrooms that all have kids," Hyde said. "The building is going to be almost 12 feet away with green space on my side. Large amounts of homeless, you know, around their building, dealing with, interacting with. Is it going to be on-site security?" Cody responded that the building will have 24/7 on-site security, along with assistance from the Lynn Police Department, which will have direct access to the building's camera system. He added that police have provided recommendations on signage intended to discourage loitering and improve overall safety. "This building addition will give Liberty Street and the City of Lynn a more permanent site for people experiencing homelessness to create opportunities they may not have been able to in the past." Nahant Fire speaks up about the toll the job takes. By Olivia Haydar, Nahant. "Being a firefighter is one of the most daring jobs out there, braving fires and saving lives while enduring a toll that many don't speak about. Physical injuries are part of it, back and knee pain resulting in surgeries, lung damage from smoke, and even the worst-case scenario, cancer. According to the International Association of Firefighters, IAFF, nearly 80% of IAFF member line-of-duty deaths were due to occupational cancer. A 2022 American Cancer Society study also found firefighters had a 58% higher mortality rate for skin and kidney cancers. And smoke isn't the only concern. Turnout gear and fire hoses, firehouses conditions can create additional risks." Nahant Fire Chief Austin Antrim said cancer diagnoses among crew members are not uncommon. "It's even happened to him. I've had some cancer removed from my hand," Antrim said. "Some other personnel have had cancer. A couple of retirees have died from cancer. Just seeing them hurt and sick drives me crazy, and it's hard getting people to pay attention." This issue extends beyond Nahant, particularly in aging firehouses. Nahant's station was built as an Army motor garage in the 1940s and converted to a firehouse in 1953, after 40 years of firefighters requesting a new central station, Antrim said. Antrim recently viewed Burning Down the House, a documentary by Tom Dwyer examining the environmental conditions firefighters face and their potential health effects. Antrim said Dwyer's experience growing up around the Worcester Fire Station where his father worked resonated with him because he similarly grew up near Nahant Station. Decades later, Dwyer returned for filming and noticed that no changes had been made to the station, leading to him to bring the discussion to light. Antrim said the lack of changes at Nahant Station, too, got his attention. Antrim said few changes have been made to the firehouse aside from extensions to the apparatus bay to accommodate modern fire trucks and ladders. Much of the bay's walls are covered with asbestos paneling, some of which has been damaged over the years. Antrim said hooks and other organizers were installed in the walls before the asbestos was discovered, potentially releasing harmful microscopic fibers into the air, which can result in lung cancer, asbestosis, mesothelioma, and long-term internal inflammation and scarring, according to the Asbestos Institute. Another concern is the cramped apparatus bay, where an engine, ladder truck, and ambulance sit near firefighters' turnout gear. The backs of the trucks, which emit diesel exhaust, face the hanging gear, which also sits against the asbestos wall, Antrim said. The documentary highlighted firefighters' exposure to carcinogens, while the International Agency for Research on Cancer classifies diesel exhaust as a carcinogenic to humans that is linked to an increased risk of lung cancer and other health concerns. Nahant firefighter Nick Papagelis said that a lot of people get these symptoms on the regular. "That is kind of a common thing I hear. I haven't personally felt that, but I hear people make those comments like, do you ever notice you feel sick after working a shift here? Or like you have a headache?" Papagelis said. With no consistently working exhaust system, the diesel goes directly into the apparatus bay and right onto the firefighter turnout gear, Antrim said. "Every time you go home, you just reek of diesel exhaust because it would fill up the whole living quarters every time it started," Antrim said. "We got a grant for a diesel exhaust capture system, and that was installed, but I hadn't been able to maintain it because the building is so small that the hoses that connect to the trucks get ripped off constantly, and it just doesn't make sense to keep putting money into it." The turnout gear presents another concern. Traditional gear has been manufactured with PFAS, commonly known as forever chemicals, which help make it heat and water resistant. Nahant Firefighters Globe Firefighter gear is now 10 years old and was manufactured in 2016, Nahant firefighter Nick Papagelis said. "Under National Fire Protection Association standards, turnout gear must be retired no more than 10 years after its manufacturing date. Today, a majority of turnout gear has been manufactured with PFAS-free materials starting in 2021, according to MSA Safety, meaning the 2016 manufactured gear contains PFAS. Nahant firefighters rely on residential washing machines, which are also used for bedding and uniforms. Papagelis said he takes extra precautions when washing his clothes and sheets. "I'll usually do an empty wash, kind of a rinse it out, before I directly put any of my clothes in there. I know some guys will only wash certain things, like their station clothes, that they won't wash at home, so they won't have it mixed with their kids and their wife's stuff," Papagelis said. This practice could prevent an alarming statistic from Dwyer's documentary and a local study in Kitsap County, Washington, that firefighters' children are 27 times more likely to get cancer than the general public. This statistic has not been studied nationally or in Massachusetts, though. What could prevent these unsafe living and work conditions is legislation to support aged firehouses with state and local funding that provides them with better buildings and updated gear, Antrim said. Nahant firefighter Matt Canty shared that he hopes there's some funding that will come through town legislation soon. But because it's all taxpayer-based in Nahant, with no commercial properties covering some of the cost, it's tough to ask residents to front the expenses the firehouse needs. After the override did not pass on June 24th this year, which would have provided extra funding, Antrim said it's been hard to budget the hefty costs. But what keeps him going as chief is the desire to make change for the station, to make it better for the sake of the residents and the sake of the firefighters' safety and livelihoods. "It's just hard knowing people are enjoying their summer and having a good time, and people don't want to think about their firefighters dying of cancer because they're fire stations. It's just certainly not a healthy building, and I especially think the cancer issue is what ultimately is going to drive legislation at the state and maybe national level," Antrim said. "Yes, I read my grandma's diary," Aaron Hickey commentary. There are 52 blank pages following my grandma's last journal entry. Those blank pages are something that I just can't seem to stop thinking about. Ever since I came across the old cardboard box buried in the closet of her Berkshire home, filled with pictures, newspaper clippings, and a collection of journals dating back to Christmas 1998. Everything was in cursive. I got the sense while I was reading that I was translating some sacred lost language. Some parts are easier to discern than others. The names of my father and his siblings, my own name and my cousins. These parts of her writing align with what I know about my grandma. She was an incredibly caring person, and she often wrote more about her family than herself. Some entries were just recipes, including her special iced tea, which she brewed in a jar under the sun on the back deck every summer. Some were things I didn't pay attention to when I was a kid. My grandma, a retired nurse, was a passionate member of the Lanesboro Board of Health, and she wrote often about vaccine clinics, state-subsidized insurance plans, and more. I have always considered myself incredibly lucky to have a woke grandma. While I probably knew that she was passionate about these things, the determination with which she pursued them was new to me. On one day in 2006, she recorded calls to 8 different state agencies regarding the cleanup of some construction sites around her small town. "Called State Ethics Committee. They will call me back," she wrote. "Got the impression it was none of my business." Besides the government happenings, the longest entries came around what I believe to be the 2 hardest periods in my grandma's life. The first was in July 2007, when her eldest daughter died after a long and difficult battle with breast cancer. Although the entries get more sporadic in that time of grief, she did eventually begin reporting again on the day's weather and various phone calls with family. She started a book club and took detailed notes on her favorites. She was a big fan of Anne Lamott. She joined the planning committee for the Oneida Lake Relay for Life and sought sponsorships from local businesses. In May of 2011, she began recording some medical problems. 7 p.m., severe dizziness, nausea, she wrote. At the end of that month, she was diagnosed with stage 3 pancreatic cancer. She never specifically mentions her illness, but her entries get longer. They're more reflective. "I got the sense that she knew, whether from her experience as a nurse or from the doctor she saw, that the diagnosis was not good, and that although she had lived a long life, she had more to do. I always wanted to be a real person," she wrote, "but it never worked out." 2 days after I sat at the dining room table of my grandparents' old house, reading my grandma's last entries, President Donald Trump signed an executive order freezing the national budget, including billions of dollars allotted to the National Health Institute. The NIH is the highest contributor to cancer research in the U.S. When I heard about the freeze, I thought about my outspoken grandma. I could imagine her picking up the landline and trying to make a direct call to the White House. I'm not saying that any funding for cancer research could have saved my grandma's life in 2011. Her battle with the disease was short and decidedly unbalanced, but the NIH has helped fund several projects since that have increased the medical community's ability to detect cancer early and treat it more effectively. The American Association for Cancer Research came out with this study in July, in which they surveyed researchers who study cancer disparities. Why people in rural communities are 18% more likely to die from cancer, or why Black women are 35% more likely to die from breast cancer than white women. In that study, they found that federal policy changes to cancer research have affected 93% of researchers in the field. Some have been unable to apply for funding. Some suffered irreparable research setbacks when money was frozen, and patients in clinical trials were unable to receive their treatment. Of those surveyed, 59% said funding that was lost or interrupted came from the NIH. The 52 blank pages at the end of her last notebook represent everything that she lost to cancer. There are no entries about my cousin's weddings or the births of her great-grandchildren. There are 52 fewer days of beautiful weather, trips to the Lee outlets, and berating phone calls to state officials. Cancer research saves lives. It means that one day, or the births of her great-grandchildren. There are 52 fewer days of beautiful weather, trips to the Lee outlets, and berating phone calls to state officials.

with Kate, RE, new job offer. Good day. Peabody is America's hottest zip code, by Amanda Laurie, Peabody. While plenty of people across the United States still may not know how to pronounce Peabody, they now have at least one reason to learn. Peabody, 01960, has been named America's hottest zip code for 2026 by Realtor.com. The city topped this year's list based on two criteria, market demand and market pace. According to Realtor.com, the typical Peabody listing attracted more than four times the national average of views per property and remained on the market for just 20 days during the first half of this year. Additionally, this recognition marks Peabody's return to the top 10 after placing third in 2021. To be recognized as number one in the country, it's mind-boggling and amazing and something to celebrate, Mayor Ted Betancourt said. Betancourt said the recognition left him proud of Peabody and the direction the city is heading. He said the city's responsibilities are to keep Peabody attractive, move it forward in a positive direction, and make investments that strengthen property values and residents' quality of life. Part of moving forward, he said, means recognizing the need for more housing. Betancourt said he sees opportunities for conscientious development that creates housing for young families and seniors, while protecting established neighborhoods and open space. Affordability was a theme Betancourt consistently circled back to, and one Realtor.com identified as a factor in Peabody's appeal. It stated that Peabody's median asking price was $667,000, about 20% below the Boston metro average, giving buyers an opportunity to remain within reach of Boston at a lower price point. I think first and foremost, we are a very affordable community for people. I think that's always been our calling card, Betancourt said. That affordability, he said, extends beyond home prices. Betancourt pointed to Peabody's comparatively low property taxes, water and sewer bills, and electric rates, which Realtor.com also highlighted. He acknowledged that those costs have increased and that recent budgets have required some difficult and at times unpopular decisions. Yet he believes that those dollars are being directed toward projects meant to serve Peabody for decades. The city is preparing to open its new public safety headquarters later this year, continues to invest in road and infrastructure work, and is progressing with the Peabody Veterans Memorial High School renovation. I think communities have to invest in themselves, to look at their long-term future, to be successful. And I think Peabody's done a good job of that, Betancourt said. Realtor.com also praised Peabody's vibrant downtown and distinctive character, calling attention to an area Betancourt said has changed significantly over the years. He mentioned that flood mitigation projects have helped address a problem that plagued downtown for decades, while public and private investments have brought new life to the area. Betancourt named the North Shore Children's Museum, Olio, the Bell Inn and Tavern, and Brody's Pub among the various places drawing people downtown, though he emphasized that the work is far from finished. I think any city or town that wants to be successful or well-regarded needs to have a strong downtown, Betancourt said. I feel like we still have a ways to go, but we've made some real important improvements. And I feel like, again, we're moving in a good direction. It used to be a cut through to Salem, and I do think that we've changed that narrative a bit. The Realtor.com article also pointed to some of Peabody's economic strengths, including the North Shore Mall, the city's largest taxpayer and employer, and access to several major highways. Betancourt said the mall remains a vital piece of Peabody's economic base.

0: The city's access to several major highways is another advantage, he said, connecting residents to jobs, hospitals, schools, and opportunities throughout the region. Centennial Park has also become a significant employment hub, with the city expected to consider zoning changes there this fall to encourage further growth within the business park. I do feel like we're in the center of a lot of activity, and people can get whatever they need in a short drive, Betancourt said. He also emphasized the range of amenities that set Peabody apart from other communities. The city is home to two farms, Brooksby Farm and Newhall Fields Community Farm, in addition to a golf course, skating rink, bike paths, libraries, and more. You don't get this recognition if you don't have a strong quality of life in the city. Good schools, good public safety, Betancourt said. I do believe residents have many options for enjoyment in our city. Realtor.com introduced readers across the country to some of the history that shaped Peabody, from the area's role in the American Revolution and George Peabody's philanthropic legacy, to the leather industry that earned the city its Leather City identity. Betancourt said generations of residents have worked to preserve and teach that history, making its inclusion in a national spotlight a particular source of pride. There's a lot of history that has gone through our community, and I'm glad that it's recognized, Betancourt said. That recognition, he said, means something to the families who have built lives in Peabody across generations and have watched the city continue to change around them. For those who already know Peabody, number one ranking offers something to celebrate. For those discovering the city for the first time, it offers a glimpse into what has shaped Peabody and why so many people are looking to call it home. Okay, that's all the time that we have for today. Thank you.
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2: Here's the forecast for the Boston and South Shore area on the Talking Information Center from the National Weather Service. For today, sunny, temperatures in the mid-80s, overnight partly cloudy, temperatures in the mid-60s. Thursday, mostly sunny, a chance of a thunderstorm, temperatures in the mid-80s. The sun rose this morning at 5:49, setting at 7:49 this evening. 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
9: Hi, this is Kathy from the Talking Information Center. Today is Wednesday, August 12, 2026, and I'll be reading the Salem News. Officials say DCF concerns being taken seriously. Agency re-examining screening process. The Department of Children and Families says it's re-examining its screening process after the agency contacted a registered sex offender last month to ask if he would consider helping foster a child of a woman he was convicted of sexually abusing several years ago. Michael Carr, 39, of Salem, was convicted in 2020 in Salem Superior Court on charges of indecent assault and battery on a child under 14, posing a child in a state of nudity or sexual conduct, and disseminating obscene material to a minor for coercing the then 14-year-old girl into sending him nude photos and explicit videos of herself. The Salem News reported on the case at the time. Carr served 5 years in prison after pleading guilty and was required to register as a Level 3 sex offender. But in a copy of a letter dated July 21st provided to the Salem News, a DCF social worker contacted Carr explaining that he was identified as a relative or someone important to the family and asked if he would be able to provide foster care or assist in the placement of the woman's 2-year-old daughter. The letter contained no mention of Carr's criminal record or that the woman was his former victim. The family, in fact, learned about Carr receiving the letter after he contacted the child's grandmother, confused as to why he had received it. The mother and other family members then raised concerns publicly over Carr being contacted with a letter containing the full name of the child, as well as why he would even be considered as a candidate given his status as a registered sex offender and his criminal history with the mother. After multiple requests for comment by the Salem News since the initial story more than 2 weeks ago, DCF finally responded on Tuesday. Communications Director Ermolande Jean-Simon said the agency cannot comment on specific cases due to state and federal privacy requirements, but provided an overview of the policies regarding foster placement. When a child comes into DCF custody, DCF contacts relatives of the child to see if there is an opportunity to place the child with a trusted relative or receive other information about how to best help the child, Jean-Simon said. No child would be placed with anyone without a comprehensive background check and interview process happening first. State Senator Joan Lovely's office said it had been made aware of the concerns and reached out directly to DCF leadership to ask how the incident had occurred. Lovely said she also could not speak to the specifics of the case due to state privacy laws in place to protect the children and families involved, but the concerns were being taken seriously. When concerns like this one are raised, they deserve to be taken seriously, and they are, Lovely said. DCF reiterated that it takes matters like this very seriously and is re-examining its system. We will remain in close contact with state officials on this situation and on improvements to our overall child welfare system. Kylie Retos, a cousin of the mother who first brought to light the situation, said this week she still hasn't received any response from DCF to her questions. She had told the agency she would be willing to foster the mother's children. Frustrated, she's concerned similar incidents could occur with other children in the agency's custody. Instead of addressing these serious concerns and acknowledging where the system failed, they continue to avoid answering questions, Retos said. The issue is that what the policy says is supposed to happen is not what happened in this case. I'm confused as to why they continue giving generalized policy statements instead of addressing how their own procedures were not followed here. I will not allow this story to be buried or forgotten, she said. I will continue speaking up until someone is held accountable and real change is made to protect these children. Offshore wind, energy justice, discussed. Salem Alliance for the Environment and the North Shore Labor Council hosted the first of a series of events on Tuesday discussing the relationship between offshore wind and energy justice. The event, hosted at the Lynn Music Foundation, invited members of the community to learn about the economic factors affecting their electric bills, local political solutions for municipalities and people to buy into resilient energy programs, and the current state of the offshore wind industry. SAFE Executive Director Bonnie Bain began the conversation by framing the discussion within the rapid evolution the region has seen through developments like the former Salem Power Plant becoming the site of the offshore wind terminal. The project is expected to create more than 800 jobs to support construction, staging, and daily operations. 25 years ago, Salem organized the shutdown of the dirtiest coal plant in New England, Bain said. The bad news is that Salem did pay for that plant with early deaths and asthma rates, and so did this whole region. Soon, that same site is going to be home to a wind marshaling facility if all goes well. That will shape energy and jobs across the whole region. Carlos Avila, Community Engagement Director for the Environmental League of Massachusetts, spoke to his childhood growing up at the former Bentley Elementary School, watching the black mountains of smoke coming from the factory, and how the transformation of the site is an example of the type of work his organization advocates for today. He also touched upon the challenges facing offshore wind today, including limited access to reliable info, the complexity of an emerging industry, and targeted misinformation campaigns. You're going to have to fight misinformation, whether it's whale deaths, prices, or foreign and national defense, Avila said. But we can fight these misinformation campaigns. Social media is not always going to be the truth, but it is a necessary evil in this fight where community leaders can use their platforms to educate. The greatest obstacle facing offshore wind projects today is actions from the federal government, such as the presidential action signed on January 20, 2025 by President Donald Trump. It ordered the government to not issue new or renewed approvals, rights of way, permits, leases, or loans for offshore wind projects pending a comprehensive assessment and review of federal wind leasing and permitting practices. As part of the withdrawal from the industry, the Trump administration canceled $33.8 million in federal grant funding for the Salem Offshore Wind Terminal in August 2025. These actions are causing tremendous harm to our communities, Avila said. To see it come and go in the way it did, that's shameful, because there was so much momentum that was on its way up to the North Shore. Additionally, in April, the Healy-Driscoll administration filed House Bill 5377 to redirect up to $70 million to the project through available funds in the Offshore Wind Tax Incentive Program. The bill has made its way through the State House and will return to the Senate to vote on as part of the supplemental budget in October. If approved, the legislation would fill the funding gap necessary for Phase 1, and construction will be able to begin as scheduled. In addition to the discussion, the event also provided an opportunity for attendees to learn about available programs to lower their electric bills. Sam Lambert, Lynn Deputy Chapter Director of the Sierra Club of Massachusetts, explained how the MassSave program has evolved from once only serving wealthier communities that could sign up as homeowners to now allowing renters and homeowners alike to access its benefits. Through a lot of advocacy from grassroots, frontline, and statewide organizations working toward more equitable processes in the MassSave program, individuals can now self-verify their income to access benefits like free weatherization and job training opportunities, Lambert said. However, MassSave is in jeopardy. The State House voted to cut the budget by $1 billion and remove the self-verification. The Senate has voted to keep it, and now they are negotiating. John Dunderdale, business manager of Pile Drivers Local 56, spoke to the factors of job creation, the need for increased energy capacity, more stable energy rates, and environmental resiliency that make offshore wind a valuable industry. He cited Vineyard Wind, the nation's first utility-scale offshore wind energy project, 15 miles south of Martha's Vineyard, that completed construction in March, and the $623 million in paid wages, 3,725 total jobs, and $1.94 billion added to the economy that the project has generated thus far. Things like the construction of data centers will not slow down, and we are going to need more energy, Thunderdale said. I'd say in the next 10 to 15 years, we will need almost double the capacity. Tuesday's event was the first in a series exploring climate resiliency and energy justice. Information about future events can be found on SAFE's website at salemsafe.org/events-calendar. St. Vasilios gives 100 backpacks with school supplies to foster kids. At first, a local philanthropy group's goal was to donate 25 backpacks stocked with school supplies to foster kids in the state. Then, as more donations poured in, it became 50. Within 2 weeks, the Philotokos Athena chapter at St. Vasilios Greek Orthodox Church in Peabody had collected enough money from their fellow parishioners to donate 100 backpacks brimming with notebooks, crayons, pencils, and everything else kids need to complete their schoolwork. I would have been happy with 25 backpacks, Philotokos President Joyce Kaczynski said. I didn't know that we would even get 25, but we did. The Philotokos dropped off the bags on Monday at the Wonderfund Backpack Impact Project, a charity that helps connect the state's 35,000 foster children with much-needed school supplies. That was just 2 weeks after the start of their campaign when the church's recently appointed priest, the Reverend Anthony Tandelian, suggested the group take up this cause after he and his family had previously promoted it at their old parish in Somerville. An appeal was made to St. Vasilios members after Sunday liturgy on July 26th. Parishioners were each told how many kids were in need and that each backpack would cost $100 to purchase and fill with supplies. The Philotokos are a women's group at the church that often do charitable work, but usually with funds from donation drives like bake sales. Immediately, money began pouring in. Some members donated more than $1,000. Others gave $100, $10, or $2, whatever they could afford to share. Children in the parish also wrote cards to put in each backpack. Whatever they had, they gave, and they were so happy to give it, Kaczynski said. It's a project that I'm thrilled and honored we were able to participate in. Parishioners wrote checks, scanned a QR code in the church, or handed over their credit card information to the Philotokos. There was enough money for the women to go shopping the next day, and even this week, after the donation deadline has passed, more money is still coming in. Philotokos members scoured every TJ Maxx and Marshalls in the area to buy JanSport backpacks in sizes that would fit kindergartners, high school seniors, and every grade in between. They needed bags that would last the kids at least a few years, since this might be the only good backpack some of them will ever get. Kaczynski set aside some of the donations to help fund next year's drive. She hopes the effort will continue well past her term as head of the chapter. You're not just buying a backpack, you're investing in the child's future, she said. Whatever else is going on in their lives, they're in their safe place at school, and they have everything that they need to start the year and carry them through the year fully equipped to be successful. Donations can be sent to or dropped off at St. Vasilios office located at 5 Paleologic Street in Peabody. Beverly Homecoming, a big success. From the Traveling Vietnam Wall, Lobster Fest, Family Fun Day, Hospital Point Lighthouse Tours, the 5K Road Race, or the Scorching Temperatures, Beverly Homecoming's 15 Days of Fun came to a successful close Sunday night with a 25-minute display of fireworks in Mackerel Cove near Lynch Park. The 15 days, which included several events sponsored by the Beverly 400 Plus Committee, saw 4,000 to 5,000 people at Lobster Fest alone, according to organizers, making the entire 2 weeks a record crowd to date. And on top of the big crowds were added days and added events. It was really incredible that we were able to have over 100 events during the 15 days, and all of them had great attendance, Homecoming President Medley Long III said. It's a testament to the people of Beverly who truly love Beverly. There's nothing quite like it. Beverly Homecoming is really what its name says it is. It's a time for people to come together, connect, and celebrate our city. We had never had a homecoming celebration this long before, and I'm just very pleased with the attendance we had for all the events, including the new ones we added. On top of the official opening for the new Mike McPherson Youth Center, Another big highlight from the first week was the traveling Vietnam Wall that was displayed at Beverly High for 3 days. Just having that in Beverly was an incredible thing, Long said. I heard a lot of people commented on how moving it was, and overall it was just warmly received. Lobster Fest, Homecoming's signature event, recorded 1,500 transactions, including 929 lobster rolls, 344 lobsters, and 333 hot dogs consumed. Thursday evening, the annual 5K road race saw 515 people complete in the sweltering heat, and the next day was likely one of the busiest of the celebration, with numerous family events ranging from the carnival, homecoming bike bus and bicycle safety rodeo, to family pictures in the park capped off by the ice cream social, which brought in over $1,000 in sales. That day also featured the Kids Entrepreneur Market, and that was new this year, Long said. We had 20 vendors, and it was all children coming and doing a kind of farmer's market event with their own products that they sell. We had great success with that. Saturday featured two big events, the Hospital Point Lighthouse Tours and the Beverly 400-plus Garden Party. This is the only time of the year that the Coast Guard opens the lighthouse, and there was a steady crowd of people throughout the entire day, Long said. The Garden Party was another wonderful event. Homecoming concluded Sunday night with fireworks. From start to finish, Long said, the positive feedback from the community never stopped. I received so many emails from people thanking us or telling us how much fun they had, he said. For me, it's all worth it when I walk through Lynch Park and I get to see the different generations of people and families coming back here year after year and having so much fun together. Long made sure to give credit to the Beverly Homecoming Board of Directors for pulling it off. Ann Valette, Secretary, Maureen Emo, Treasurer, Robin Foster, Julia Lyons, Arthur Thompson, Tara Zraunig, as well as Olivia Manning, who handled the social media sites, and Bruce Dewing and John Paddle, who are board members, as well as the leaders of the Beverly Recreation Department. Every single board member has some kind of role, and they all do it, and we can't thank them enough, Long said. Now we take ourselves out to dinner as part of the celebration, and we're looking forward to that. We also need to thank the Beverly Recreation Department with Bruce and John. While we are not funded by the city and we are a nonprofit organization, without their department and all the rangers at Lynch Park, 90% of what happens during Homecoming Week would not be possible without their help and support. It's expected that next year Homecoming will go back to the usual 5 days. Until then, Long and his staff will remain busy with several events planned for Beverly 400+, including the 25th anniversary Memorial Ceremony on September 11th, Beverly Harbor Fest September 13th, and then the two-day authentic Hale Farm Muster and Historic Battle of the Hannah and Nautilus reenactment on the water scheduled from October 10th and 11th. Peabody to discuss data center regs Thursday. City officials are scheduled to discuss local regulations around data centers in the city during a public meeting Thursday night. There are no projects of this kind currently proposed for Peabody. Rather, this is a chance for the planning board to make recommendations on new regulations around data centers that could later be added to city ordinance, Community Development Director Kurt Bellavance said Monday. The meeting will be held by the planning board's AL Data Storage Centers Subcommittee at 6 p.m. in City Hall's lower-level conference room. The subcommittee is meeting in response to a motion made this spring by City Councilor-at-Large Ann Manning-Martin, who requested the city look into regulations it can impose on such sites before a project like this seeks approval. The subcommittee will discuss submission requirements for data centers, including applicable design and performance standards, as well as noise variability and relevant decibel data from already existing centers, and property tax considerations, including any potential personal property tax associated with data center equipment, according to the meeting's agenda posted to the city's website. The construction of the centers nationally have drawn criticism for the noise they often emit, the strain they place on local power systems, and the high levels of water they use from local sources to cool equipment. Salem Mayor Dominic Pangallo proposed an ordinance amendment last month that would ban the construction of the centers within Salem city limits. New York's governor recently signed an executive order that puts a moratorium prohibiting large-scale AI data centers from going up across that state. It's similar to a one-year moratorium that Lowell City Council approved this spring to stop the building of the largest data center in the state, which had begun construction there. While PUD residents have taken to social media to urge the city to ban data centers, others argued they could bring in new jobs and more tax dollars for PUD residents. Salem Public Schools get $850,000 grant for early literacy programs. The Healy Driscoll administration recently awarded Salem Public Schools with an $852,505 grant to improve support for early literacy. On August 7th, the district received the Partnership for Reading Success Massachusetts PRISM grants geared toward early literacy programming, as well as resources, targeted coaching, and professional learning support. Salem was one of 13 school districts to receive the PRISM 1 continuation grant of $676,375, which aims to improve early literacy outcomes with the goal of all students reading at or above grade level by third grade. Other districts included Peabody, which received $822,200, and Lynn, which received $1,541,625. Additionally, the district received a PRISM 3 grant of $176,130, which covers resources, targeted coaching, and professional learning support to implement instructional materials in English language arts at Collins Middle School in grades 6 to 8 with a focus on culturally and linguistically sustaining practices. We're honored to receive this grant funding, said Sonia Lowe, the Executive Director of Academics. Our educators have already done incredible work on refining instructional practices in early literacy. It's amazing to walk into classrooms and see the ways our educators are teaching foundational skills with joy and clarity and asking deep questions. We're especially excited for Collins Middle School, whose teachers know the curriculum deeply and are ready to take it to the next level so that every child sees English language arts class as a place to grow their skills and develop their perspectives and identities. The district's academics team worked with schools and partners to identify goals and write the grant narratives in order to secure funding for the programming. Salem is among 71 Bay State school districts that are beneficiaries of the four PRISM grant programs, totaling nearly $24.7 million. Reading is the foundation for everything students do in school and throughout their lives, Governor Maura Healey said. That's why we're making historic investments to strengthen literacy instruction, support educators, and help every student build the skills they need to succeed. Lieutenant Governor Kim Driscoll said these investments are intended to help schools build sustainable systems to give students a strong foundation in reading. Districts across Massachusetts are doing important work to strengthen literacy instruction, and we're proud to support them, she said. Education Secretary and former Salem Superintendent Stephen Zreike said improving literacy outcomes requires sustained commitment to high-quality instruction, which funding like this can facilitate. By helping districts strengthen curriculum, build educator capacity, and support effective implementation, these grants will create lasting improvements for students across the Commonwealth, he said. Massachusetts sets restrictions on book banning. Massachusetts has joined a growing number of states in curbing efforts to ban controversial books in public libraries and schools amid a rise in challenges from parents and conservative groups. A measure signed into law Monday by Governor Maura Healey sets new statewide guidelines for handling book challenges in public and school libraries to curb bans on books and other materials because of personal, political, or doctrinal views. By signing this bill, we're standing up for the principles that have guided this state for a very long time, opportunity and the free exchange of ideas, Healy said Monday in remarks during a bill signing at the Franklin Public Library, which is considered America's first library. We're keeping book bans out of Massachusetts schools and libraries because we want every young person to be able to have the chance to read freely, to think critically, and to develop their own understanding of the world, she said. Healy, a first-term Democrat and frequent critic of President Donald Trump, segued into familiar territory at Monday's bill signing, where she sought to draw a connection between the president's rhetoric and policies and nationwide censorship efforts. He scrubbed the Pentagon's website of references to black and women veterans, she said in her prepared remarks. He's even tried to ban books at some of our military bases. Under the new Freedom to Read law, school districts, charter schools, and local education agencies would be required to adopt and publish a written school library policy that governs the selection and use of library materials and outlines procedures for responding to book challenges. Libraries would be required to adopt the American Library Association's Library Bill of Rights that declares that materials should not be excluded because of the origin, background, or views of those contributing to their creation or similar policy. The measure passed the state legislature with bipartisan support ahead of the July 31st end of formal sessions. Backers of the proposal, including the Massachusetts School Library Association and the Massachusetts Library Association, say the changes are aimed at pushing back efforts by parents and conservative groups to remove certain titles from schools and public libraries. Those groups have cited an uptick in book challenges by parent groups, conservative organizations, and lawmakers who want to remove certain books from schools and libraries, especially those dealing with LGBTQ and racial themes. PEN America, a nonprofit organization dedicated to freedom of expression, said more than 10,000 books were banned in public schools from 2023 to 2024. A sizable chunk of the book bans took place in Florida and Iowa, as both states enforced sweeping laws targeting classroom material, PEN said. Massachusetts librarians say they have been seeing a rise in the number of book challenges from parents and outside groups upset with what they view as inappropriate content on sexuality and racism for younger readers. In response to the challenges, several U.S. states have passed so-called freedom to read or anti-censorship legislation to protect school and public libraries from ideological book bans and restrict book removal. Conservative groups say parents are pushing back against what they see as an inappropriate focus on social issues and emotional learning over traditional education and the introduction of sexually explicit books in middle and high school libraries. But critics say book challenges are mostly being driven largely by racism and homophobia and are harming students and stifling free speech. Peabody to host a fireworks show and concert on Sunday. The city will host its annual summer fireworks show and concert at Peabody Veterans Memorial High School at 6 p.m. on Sunday. The show and parking at the school is free, and the Lisa Love Experience will perform live music throughout the evening, the city said in a statement about the event. Food vendors will be on site, but food and drinks are not allowed on the turf field. Free shuttle service will be provided to older residents from the Terrigian Senior Center at 75 R Central Street beginning at 4:45 p.m. and will run continuously throughout the evening. Return trips will also be available after the fireworks show. Attendees are encouraged to bring blankets and sit in designated picnic areas, though bleacher seating will also be available. We look forward to welcoming families, friends, and neighbors for one of Peabody's great summer traditions, Mayor Ted Betancourt said in the statement. This year's event will be especially meaningful as we commemorate America's 250th birthday with a dazzling fireworks show and outstanding live entertainment. For more information, contact the mayor's office at 978-538-5702. That's all the time we have for today. Thank you for listening to the Salem News here at the Talking Information Center.
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6: Greetings and welcome to the Gloucester Daily Times for Wednesday, August 12th, 2026, brought to you by the Talking Information Center. Located in beautiful Marshfield, Massachusetts, this is your reader, George Krein. Today's lead story, Council OKs 40 apartments. Construction at 150 Main Street, slated to begin this winter. It's written by Bobby Grady. Gloucester's City Council approved the proposal to demolish a former bank and construct 40 residential units, as well as a large commercial space at 150 Main Street. Construction is slated to begin as soon as this winter. During its July 28 meeting, the council unanimously voted 7-0, with two members absent, to approve the project that would demolish the former Santander Bank and construct two connected buildings, one facing Main Street, standing between 52 and 57 feet tall, and the other facing Middle Street, standing between 30 and 35 feet tall. The Main Street building will have 19 apartments above a 3,500 square foot commercial space, while the Middle Street building will include 21 apartments. A parking garage will be installed below ground on the property. Four of the 40 units will be designated as affordable and will be made to people making 60% or less than the area's median income. The developers had previously eyed having a mix of two-bedroom, one-bedroom, and studio apartments, but there may not be any studios, said Chris Boyce, head of real estate and development with Fox Creek Capital and one of the project developers. He said during the meeting that developers are looking to get a restaurant in the commercial space, but that is still to be determined. The 3,500 square foot area will be used for two commercial stores. Throughout the municipal review process, developers have said they plan on making the Middle Street building, which is in a historic district, match the look of other Middle Street buildings and have the Main Street building match the look of the other Main Street buildings. Demolition of the former bank is slated to begin toward the end of the year, with construction slated for early in the new year, Boyce said. The developers are hoping to open the building at the end of the next year, but that date could be pushed back. Because the opening date is so far out, he said the exact rents for the apartments are to be determined. In general, the council spoke in favor of the project, highlighting the potential positive effect to downtown, the affordable units, and the developer's consideration of abutters. I think it's an extraordinarily well thought out and respectful design that has been put forth, especially with regard to Middle Street and the historic district, City Councilor Marjorie Grace said. Another project detail highlighted during the meeting was the main landscaped areas of the project. There will be a 2,800 square foot garden and courtyard area that the public can walk through with a bench available as well. Grants give water systems a cyber boost. It's read by Christian Wade, State House reporter, Boston. The state is providing grant money to local governments to harden computer systems against hacking following a wave of cyber attacks targeting U.S. public water systems. Treasurer Deb Goldberg, who oversees the Massachusetts Clean Water Trust, said the state is, quote, working closely with the public water suppliers across the state to, quote, assess risk and mitigate attacks, and is providing at least $2 million in grant funding to help them make upgrades. Goldberg said the funding allows smaller and most at-need communities to continue improving critical safety infrastructure to safeguard public health for their residents. As cyber attacks become more frequent and sophisticated, we must ensure our local water suppliers have the resources they need to protect their systems. Goldberg said outdated software, weak network security, vulnerable access controls, and a lack of employee cybersecurity training are all threats to critical water infrastructure. The program, created in 2024, provides grants for up to $50,000 to eligible public water suppliers with a cybersecurity risk assessment and at-risk operational technology equipment. To be eligible to apply, a water system must meet criteria as a small system or a disadvantaged community. To date, the program has provided $1.3 million in grants to 38 water systems, according to MassDEP. Qualifying water systems are also eligible to get grants to mitigate cyber risks up to $50,000 from the state revolving fund. The push to plug cybersecurity gaps in the state's drinking water supplies comes after systems in at least a dozen states have been targeted by attacks, which White House officials have suggested may be linked to Iran-backed hackers. In Georgia, a cyber attack is believed to be behind a disruption in Clay County's water system that caused a drop in water pressure and forced managers to issue a boil water advisory. More than 30 community water systems in Minnesota were affected by a cyber attack in late July, federal officials said. The attacks have not affected drinking water, and utilities have quickly regained control of their systems, but the incidents have exposed weaknesses in thousands of public water systems, many of which rely on poorly secured, internet-connected industrial computers, officials said. The vulnerable components are programmable logic controllers, which operate industrial equipment such as water pressure or adding chemicals at water treatment plants. Those systems are often connected to the internet, allowing hackers to gain access to their functions, officials say. Massachusetts has some of the oldest infrastructure in the nation, and it was built long before cybersecurity was a consideration. Bonnie Heipel, the commissioner for the State Department of Environmental Protection, said in a statement, "Water systems, particularly those in small, rural, and underserved communities, face heightened risks due to aging infrastructure and limited funding," she said. Shark sighting reported at Long Beach. Swimmers pulled from water for a time. It's written by Stephen Hagen, Rockport. A possible shark sighting off Long Beach was reported Tuesday just after 10 a.m., but an hour later, swimmers were back in the water. "There was one call from a lifeguard," said Police Officer Mike Anderson, shortly after the sighting was reported. After hearing about the possibility of a shark off the popular beach, Harbor Masters Rosemary Leach and Scott Story responded in their vessel, a 25-foot safe boat. "We haven't seen anything, and we've been looking," said Lesh, who was patrolling off Long Beach when contacted. The Rockport Harbor Masters generally oversee Rockport's four harbors, Rockport, Granite Pier, Pigeon Cove, and White Wharf. But on Tuesday morning, the pair scouted the waters off Long Beach. "It was probably a dogfish," Lesh said. "Dogfish are small, slender, bottom-dwelling sharks that grow up to 4 feet and, according to NOAA Fisheries website, live in the waters off New England. Smaller, spiny dogfish tend to feed primarily on crustaceans, while larger dogfish like to eat jellyfish, squid, and schooling fish." According to Story, some swimmers were still in the water off Long Beach about 11 a.m. "Apparently, they were told to get out of the water," he said. A green flag was on display on a lifeguard stand early Tuesday afternoon, indicating that conditions at the beach were calm and generally safe for beachgoers the people on the beach seemed to conclude it was a dogfish, Story said. And finally, from the front page, canned collection begins for 16th overdose vigil, written by Joanne McKenzie. Just because no one's talking about it doesn't mean the deaths aren't still happening, says Kathy Day, who for the 16th year is again organizing what has become a sacred end of summer ritual on the Gloucester waterfront for those who've lost loved ones to death by overdose. Originally called simply an overdose vigil, the event at twilight, August 31st, will again transform the western end of Stacy Boulevard with glowing luminaries. Each pen with the name of a beloved life lost to drugs is now called Luminaries and Love. Over the years, those luminaries have grown in number from a few hundred in 2012 to, at last count, 1,500. Day, the Northeast director of Learn to Cope, a support network for those affected by addiction, says the power of those plain paper bags, each scribbled with names and messages of love to those lost, never ceases to astonish her. Lit from within with a simple candle, each becomes a profoundly moving, glowing memorial that speaks reverently of the depth of loss. Last year we had rain and many of the luminaries were soaked, says Day, who each year collects collects and carefully stores the bags in her home. Her solution? To organize groups of volunteers to meticulously cut out the names and messages and paste them on new bags, restoring them to memorials. For years, the luminaries had been anchored with sand. Then Day had the extremely bright idea of replacing the sand with cans of donated food. So the event also became a food drive. Over the years, it has contributed tons of food to the Open Door, Cape Ann's food pantry, now a partner in the event. The Open Door's truck delivers and collects the cans, which, by the way, can also be plastic containers containing such as peanut butter or protein drinks. Last year, 2,007 pounds were donated. So far this year, 700 pounds have come in, but there's still plenty of time to donate. Collection boxes for donations can be found in Gloucester at Cape Ann Lanes, 53 Gloucester Avenue. In Gloucester, on the front porch of Middlesex Recovery at 61 Prospect Street at the entrance of West Gloucester Trinitarian Church, 488 Essex Street, Essex Avenue, and in the lobby of the Cape Ann YMCA at 7 Gloucester Crossing. Easier still, Day has organized an Amazon Wish for Luminaries in Love 2026. Day, who last year received an award from North Shore Health Project and One Stop Harm Reduction Program for spearheading the vigil and food drive, says that for families and friends navigating loss, attendance at the vigil helps create a powerful message that they and their loved ones are not forgotten. Likewise, community support can mean the world to them. People can talk to them about their loved one, she says, share memories and photos. Let them know that their loss matters, that the life of their loved one matters. Urge them to seek support from local nonprofits such as Learn to Cope. As such, people can show up for them on the waterfront at 6 p.m., August 31st, National Overdose Awareness Day, next to the Stacy Boulevard flagpole by the Blinman Bridge. Get hydration here. Water bottle stations installed downtown. It's written by Stephen Hagen. Rockport. Calling in a move to reduce the use of plastic water bottles, a grassroots and town effort has resulted in the installation of new water bottle filling stations around downtown for public use. Those behind the installations, town officials, several Rockport students, residents, and members of the Greater Cape Ann Chamber of Commerce hope they lead to a reduction in unwanted trash in town and serve to encourage proper hydration. The four new bottle refilling stations join other stations already in place in some town buildings and at Rockport Elementary and Middle High Schools. The new stations are located at T Wharf in the vestibule of the brick building housing the Rockport Harbormaster Office and public restrooms, at the Rockport Public Library at 17 School Street, Rockport Town Hall at 34 Broadway, and Harvey Park near the intersection of Broadway and Mount Pleasant Street. Resident Sharon Byrne Kishida said the new water stations provide easy access to free drinking water, reduce the consumption of sugar found in many beverages, and avoid the use of single-use drink containers. These refilling stations make a strong statement to all that the town of Rockport cares about our health and environment by encouraging reuse and waste avoidance, Kushida said. I hope other communities follow Rockport's lead. Kushida said she thinks the stations will be successful. I think it will say to all that we are a community who cares about our environment, this very special island we call home. The purchase of the water bottle refilling stations was financed in part from money raised during a previous Motif No. 1 race and a graduation gift from a recent Rockport High School class. Kushida said the addition of the new water bottle refilling stations was a collective effort. This is one of the ways any community could collaboratively reduce the use of single-serve containers, especially lightweight plastic containers that often litter our communities, and for us on Cape Ann, our beautiful beaches, she said. Thanks to the town of Rockport, Rockport Public School Students Advocacy, the Cape Ann Chamber of Commerce, and others for making this happen. The recent 2026 Rockport tourist map produced by the Greater Cape Ann Chamber of Commerce displays the stations identified by the image of a drop of water next to a bottle and their locations. The newest station in Harvey Park near the Broadway crosswalk will be included with the others on next year's map. Waterfront Festival returning for 45th year. It's run by Bobby Grady. The Gloucester Waterfront Festival is set to return for its 45th year of showcasing handmade arts, crafts, handmade goods, and more. Hosted annually by the Greater Cape Ann Chamber of Commerce and run by event company Castleberry Fairs and Festivals, the festival is bringing more than 175 artisans, live music, and family-friendly fun to Stage Ford Park this Saturday, August 15th, and Sunday, August 16th. The festival will run from 9 a.m. to 6 p.m. Saturday and 9 a.m. to 5 p.m. on Sunday. There's a lot of returning artisans, but there's a lot of new people this year, too, with everything from fine art to candles, jewelry, pottery, and everything is handcrafted and well-made, Castleberry co-founder Terry Mullen said. We limit the number per category, so you're not going to find 12 photographers or 20 jewelers. One artist Mullen highlighted is Cape Ann-based metal sculpture artist Javier Murdoch, who's bringing a large metal ship and a metal lion. This year's event is bigger than past years, according to Mullen, thanks to more interest from vendors. Mullen said the organizers ran out of space for vendors. We have a lot more food this year, such as Korean, Indian, lobster, and we have award-winning crab cakes from Maryland, she said. Admission to the event is free. There will be limited free parking along Stacy Boulevard and at Gloucester High School at 32 Leslie O. Johnson Road. Parking for $35 per vehicle is also available at Stage Ford Park. The festival will feature a number of specialty attractions, including a pancake breakfast being hosted by the Gloucester Rotary Club from 7:30 a.m. to 11 a.m. Saturday, and the North Shore Old Car Club will display classic cars Sunday from 9 a.m. to 2 p.m. if the weather is good. Other specialty performances include several pirate-themed performances from Pirate Man Dan and his bubble ship, Captain Jack Sparrow, Johnny Earthquake Band, and their pirate rock music, as well as an Elvis impersonator. We've had them perform on and off throughout the years, but this year we got all three, Mullen said, of the pirate-themed entertainment. Additional information is available by visiting Castleberry Fairs, that's all one word, CastleberryFairs.com, and for more information. Clean Energy Designation Focus of Thursday Forum, it's run by Bobby Grady. Officials are hosting a meeting to discuss the possibility of Gloucester pursuing a state clean energy designation that would make the city eligible to apply for a $1 million renewable energy-based grant. The Climate Leaders Public Forum is being held from 5:30 to 6:45 Thursday, August 13th, that's tomorrow evening, at the Sawyer Free Library at 2 Dale Avenue. Local and state officials will discuss the Climate Leader Community State designation, what its possible benefits are, and how Gloucester can obtain it. The Climate Leader Community's State designation recognizes cities and towns working to reduce their greenhouse gas emissions and provides municipalities with additional grant opportunities for reducing their greenhouse gas emissions. This designation is building off of a similar one, the Green Communities designation, established in 2008 that did essentially the same thing, but for reducing overall energy usage. One key aspect of the Climate Leader Community's designation is any municipality that receives it is eligible to apply for a $1 million grant for a project significantly reducing greenhouse gas emissions. Community Development Director Alex Koppelman said Gloucester has been recognized as a green community since 2010, and the city's looking for public input before applying for the Climate Leader Community's designation. Koppelman and Sustainability Coordinator Bailey McCall said the city is not far from obtaining the designation, but the city would have to heighten two current standards. One of those standards would impact the city's building code by adopting stricter efficiency standards for new building construction. The standard would require new constructions using both electricity and other fuels to find a way to offset the emissions, such as installing solar panels if possible, and installing pre-wiring to transition to all electric in the future. McCall said not many new constructions use both electricity and other fuels, so it would not have a large impact on development. The other standard that would have to be changed, is the city would have to purchase hybrid or electric municipal vehicles, except for larger public works and first response vehicles. McCall said the city would also have to adopt a municipal decarbonization roadmap, a set of recommendations to replace municipal natural gas use with electricity. She said the city is working on these recommendations and received some technical assistance from the state. Presenting at Thursday's event will be McCall, State Department of Energy Resources Green Municipal Natural Gas Use with Electricity. She said the city is working on these recommendations and received some technical assistance from the state. Presenting at Thursday's event

Patel will go into more detail on the designation and the application process. Koo will go over the building code changes. Also scheduled to speak at the event will be Mayor Paul Lundberg and Gloucester Clean Energy Commission Chair Sam Cleaves. DPH launches Community Health Equity Survey, Boston. The Massachusetts Department of Public Health is inviting residents across the state to help shape future health public health decisions by participating in the 2026 Community Health Equity Survey. The anonymous survey will help inform policies, programs, and services by gathering information about residents' experiences, needs, and priorities, according to a news release. Building on findings from the 2020 and 2023 survey cycles, the 2026 Community Health Equity Survey will continue to assess and address social and structural factors that affect health among Massachusetts residents ages 12 and older, with a focus on communities disproportionately affected by structural racism and other drivers of health inequity, the agency said. The survey is part of DPH's Community Health Equity Initiative, which uses community engagement and data to better understand the health of Massachusetts residents and the barriers that affect it. The Community Health Equity Initiative offers residents across Massachusetts a real voice in shaping the public health priorities that affect their lives, said Public Health Commissioner Dr. Robbie Goldstein. At a moment when trust in public institutions is fragile and too many communities feel overlooked or under threat, CHEI represents an important way to listen and to hear. Public health works only when people believe in it. By pairing the lived experience of residents with rigorous data, CHEI helps us build strategies that are more responsive, more equitable, and more worthy of trust. The survey has begun and will continue through November. The survey, co-designed with residents and community partners from Massachusetts, built or finds on findings from the previous cycles while examining residents' priorities, experiences, and needs in today's environment. Both the 2020 and 2023 surveys generated invaluable data that continue to inform where investments are allocated, programs are developed, and services are provided according to state health officials. The findings are available at mass.mass.gov/CHEI. Again, online at mass.mass.gov/CHEI. At their webpage. So far, more than 150 organizations across the state have accessed the CHEI data to advance their work, including to secure grant funding, inform programming, and advocate for policies that improve the well-being of their communities. New topics in the 2026 survey include residents' immigration experiences and the mental health impacts of recent immigration policies and practices, alongside questions about access to health care, housing, transportation, education, employment, and other factors that influence health. DPH wants to hear from a broad range of Massachusetts residents, including people and communities often disproportionately impacted by health inequities and that are often underrepresented in traditional health data systems. Attorneys General urge ATF not to roll back firearm regulations. It's written by Christian Wade, Boston. Attorney General Andrea Campbell is urging the Trump administration to not move ahead with a sweeping rollback of federal firearms regulations, joining other Democrats in claiming the move would dismantle decades of gun control efforts. In letters to Attorney General Todd Blanche, Campbell and other attorney generals said proposed rule changes by the Bureau of Alcohol, Tobacco, Firearms, and Explosives would gut restrictions that keep guns out of the hands of dangerous individuals, support law enforcement investigations, and prevent illegal gun trafficking. Among the ATF's 34 proposed changes, the ADs called on the federal agency to withdraw a rule that they claim would expand online sales of firearms. The AGs wrote that doing away with in-person requirements for gun sales, quote, will have disastrous consequences by making it more difficult for gun sellers to detect suspicious behaviors, warning signs, and other red flags that indicate a sale should not be made, including to a potential straw purchaser, someone buying for someone else. Another proposed rule that raises concerns by Campbell and other Democratic AGs
would allow certain state-issued firearm permits to serve as a substitute

for conducting national criminal background checks for private firearm sales and transfers. The AGs called the proposal arbitrary and capricious and said it would undermine the national background check system approved by the Brady Act in a 1993 federal law that requires licensed firearm dealers to run background checks on people who want to buy a gun. That abrupt change in policy is not only dangerous but unlawful, the AGs wrote. It also fails to acknowledge, let alone justify, the increased risk to public safety from its changes to the background check requirements, which will increase the likelihood that dangerous individuals will acquire dangerous weapons.

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1: Here's the forecast for the Boston and South Shore area on the Talking Information Center from the National Weather Service. For today, sunny, temperatures in the mid-80s, overnight partly cloudy, temperatures in the mid-60s. Thursday, mostly sunny, a chance of a thunderstorm, temperatures in the mid-80s. The sun rose this morning at 5:49, setting at 7:49 this evening. 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
8: 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And Framingham.
0: And coming up next on the Talking Information Center, it's the daily news of Newburyport. 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
10: Hello, this is Kathleen, and today, Wednesday, August 12th, I'll be reading to you from the daily news of Newburyport. City halts parking near reservoir. Illegal dumping near water source cited as reason. By Matt Petrie, Newburyport. Those used to parking off Turkey Hill Road near the Upper Artichoke Reservoir will need to find new accommodations for the foreseeable future, as the city has deemed it necessary to close the area as it evaluates the possibility of banning parking along Turkey Hill adjacent to the reservoir. It was brought to our attention that we need to reevaluate all the parking around the reservoirs and access that people have, Water Treatment Plant Operations Superintendent Pete King said. Some communities have restrictions with access to areas, so we're in the process of reevaluating that. The city draws most of its drinking water from the Upper and Lower Artichoke Reservoirs, along with the Indian Hill Reservoir in West Newbury and the Bartlett Spring Pond. The closure is set to remain in effect until the parking situation adjacent to the reservoir is re-evaluated with an indefinite timetable. That's how we're looking at it, King said. In an update sent by Ward 6 City Councilor Mary Dalai on Sunday, several residents have reached out to her about the parking area closure. This unimproved dirt road, which accommodated 5 or 6 cars, was frequently used by walkers, hikers, bird walkers, and anglers recreating in the area, Dalai said in her update. Unfortunately, the Department of Public Services and the Water Department have determined that it is necessary to close this area in order to protect our public drinking water supply. King spoke about what triggered the closure. There has been a bunch of illegal dumping that has been going on there, King said. Asked specifically about what was being dumped, he said it was paint cans and other hazardous materials. Dalai, who represents the neighborhood, shared what she had heard regarding illegal dumping. Overflowing trash barrels are apparently common, with some occasional dumping of appliances, furniture, or other bulky items, Dalai wrote in her update. Most recently, paint products were recently left in this area, which could potentially have leaked into the ground and contaminated the water supply. Regarding the city considering a broader proposal to prohibit parking along Turkey Hill adjacent to the reservoir entirely, she said that recommendation is informed by state and local wetlands and water supply regulations, which prohibit parking within 100 feet of a public drinking water supply. Those interested in accessing the network of trails along the reservoirs may want to consider parking off Middle Street in West Newberry or at the Essex County Greenbelt parking area on Indian Hill Street, Dalai said. Reached Tuesday for additional comment, Dalai said she understands the city's desire to take steps to protect its drinking water supply from any potential contamination, including illegal dumping or parked cars that might leak oil or antifreeze that close to the reservoir. I've heard repeatedly from residents that protecting our water supply is paramount. This decision seems to be consistent with that desire, Dalai said. The Artichoke Reservoir and the city's water supply as a whole have been a high priority as of late. In May, the city completed its alum treatment project in the Artichoke Reservoirs, aimed at reducing naturally occurring algae. If algae blooms are not managed appropriately in the reservoir, toxins that could be released are unable to be treated at Newburyport's water treatment plant, according to King. Alum treatment is a process where aluminum sulfate, when added to the lake water, removes phosphates through precipitation, forming a heavier-than-water particulate known as a flock. This flock then settles through the lake bottom to create a barrier that retards sediment phosphorus release, according to the North American Lake Management Society. Alum binds with phosphorus and prevents it from feeding algae and is expected to last longer than standard algicide treatments the city has relied upon in the past. Looking to keep the city's water supply protected long term, the city has been looking into a newer water treatment facility. A new facility would include granular activated carbon pressure vessels to remove PFAS for regulatory compliance, while also mitigating ongoing taste and odor concerns and concerns that could arise from potential future toxic algal blooms, and that the project is expected to have a 5-year outlook from concept design to completion of construction. Earlier this month, The city council has had its first look at the proposed $2.5 million bond to pay for a design study, facilities planning, and other steps necessary before moving forward on the new facility on Spring Lane. The estimated $60 million replacement project would take roughly 5 years to complete and would likely be augmented by state revolving fund financing. The city has already received federal aid related to the project. The bond would cover facilities planning and preliminary design, $1,973,500. A pilot study, $426,500. An owner's project management fees, $100,000, including the payment of all costs incidental or related thereto. Newburyport Mayor Sean Reardon did not respond to a request for comment in time for this report. Town pride on full display. There's nothing like Merrimack old home days, by Caitlin D. Merrimack. Scorching temperatures did not stop hundreds of residents from coming out to celebrate their community over the weekend at Merrimack Old Home Days 2026. Merrimack Old Home Days, which began Friday and ran through Sunday, consisted of a myriad of fun, community-oriented events with the aim of celebrating the town and connecting its residents. This year's grand scope comes after a minimized Old Home Days in 2025 because of a lack of members on the festival's committee. However, a number of events were restored to the delight of residents. Activities ranged from a pie-eating contest, where local officials such as Police Chief Eric Hears and Pawtucket Superintendent Justin Bartholomew gave it their all and devoured pies with hope of winning first place, to a craft fair featuring over 100 vendors selling unique goods. Residents also had the chance to listen to live music, watch a martial arts show where students showed off their kicks and skills, and even participate in a softball treatment with last year's winner, Team Peppa, emerging victoriously once more. Ben Bulow, president of the Merrimack Old Home Days Committee and a former selectman, said the diverse range of activities on the schedule was intentional, giving community members of all ages something to experience. "We try to have something for everybody to make it appetizing for the entire town to be a part of," he said. Unfortunately, one of the major Old Home Days events, the annual bonfire, was canceled due to the heat and drought plaguing the region. But Bulow said the committee was able to take the cancellation in stride. "The biggest thing was fighting against us was the heat and obviously the drought, which resulted in the state fire marshal's office canceling our bonfire, which happens every year. It's like the hallmark of the entire weekend, but we feel we really made the most of what we have. The cards that were dealt to us and really just put on a great event for our community," he said. Despite the cancellation, the event was a hit, with Select Board Chair Janet Bruno praising those involved in organizing the event. "There was a lot going on, and the people that worked so hard on this, I have to commend them for their efforts," she said. Now, with a successful weekend in the rearview mirror, Bulow said he is simply happy the community was able to gather together for a fun time before the summer comes to a close. "It's just a really gratifying feeling to know that we executed something successful and people were able to have a great time at it," he said. Operation Backpack Drive Coming to a Close, by Caitlin D. Amesbury. With the school year fast approaching, the Pettengill House is working hard to alleviate the financial stress that comes with back-to-school shopping through its annual Operation Backpack Drive. Operation Backpack is the nonprofit's school supply and backpack drive, in which they collect donations of everything from sticky notes to glue sticks to markers to ensure local students in need from pre-kindergarten to the 12th grade are prepared for the upcoming school year. This helps families feel like their kids are having everything they need without feeling pressured and stressed out by it, said Sarah Kuniff, communications coordinator for the Pettengill House. I think going into school with everything you need can help with confidence, and that can help with the child's learning. We want to have them start off the school year on the best foot possible. So far, Kuniff said the drive, which began last month, has been a success, with approximately 100 backpacks donated at various donation sites in area communities. The response has been really great. It's been really encouraging to see a lot of organizations having their own bins at their establishments and publicizing it on their social media. So there are multiple places where people can donate things like that, she said. One of those sites is Salisbury Public Library, which has been collecting donations for this drive for years. Joan Cox, assistant director of the library, said they are happy to do so and understand the stress that comes with back to school season. We are really happy to support that, she said of the drive. And most of us here have kids that are either in school or have gone through school. And we all know what it feels like that first day. And it's overwhelming, all the things you have to gather for your kids. So we all understand where everybody is coming from and wanting to have all the things that they need to have a good school year. But soon the donation portion of the Operation Backpack will come to a close, as Friday marks the final day donations will be collected. Once the donation period concludes, families and children who register will have the chance to stop by the Pettengill House, receive a backpack, and shop for free school supplies. Kuniff said this shopping experience is important, as it allows children and families to independently pick out what they need for school, giving them a say in the process. I think just having autonomy is really important, especially as kids age and they grow and they develop their own personalities and interests. Being able to choose the color of their notebook, as silly as that might seem to some, I really think it's really empowering and makes them feel like, okay, this is my notebook. This is what I wanted. And again, just giving them that autonomy, she said. Kuniff said the Pettengill House is grateful for the community support that will make this shopping experience possible for numerous local children. I think we've always really appreciate the community support, and that's definitely something that's important to us, she said. Those interested in learning more about Operation Backpack and where to drop off donations can visit the Pettengill House's website at https://pettengillhouse.org/operationbackpack.aspx. As I See It, An Alternative Future for Whittier by Mary C. Delay. Whittier Regional Vocational Technical High School was created to meet the Merrimack Valley's shared educational and workforce needs. Under the 1967 regional agreement, capital costs are apportioned by each member community's total K through 12 school age population, not by the number of students currently enrolled at Whittier. That approach reflected a straightforward premise. Whittier is a regional asset, and every community benefits from the skilled workers it prepares. That rationale remains meaningful. Whittier graduates become electricians, nurses, automotive technicians, and culinary professionals who live, work, and pay taxes throughout the region. Yet demographic and enrollment changes have made the present allocation increasingly contentious. Haverhill now enrolls approximately 68% of Whittier's students while paying 44% of capital costs. Other member communities therefore pay shares that may appear disconnected from their actual participation. The question is not simply whether costs should follow enrollment. It is whether a regional vocational school should be supported solely according to current seat counts, particularly when Haverhill is the region's largest, most economically diverse, and least affluent member community. Newburyport's per capita income is approximately $83,000, compared with $44,000 in Haverhill. Median home values are about $834,000 in Newburyport and $454,000 in Haverhill. Comparable disparities exist between Haverhill and several other member towns. A regional system should recognize both participation and ability to pay, especially when its purpose is to sustain a workforce development resource serving the entire Merrimack Valley. The lottery plus cap system, making the existing rationale harder to defend. Historically, communities contributed according to their school age population because every child theoretically had comparable access to Whittier. But a town now may be capped near its recent enrollment average. It is difficult to justify a 10.5% capital share for a community whose students only have access to 2% of the seats. A more credible principle is that Whittier's benefits and responsibilities cannot be reduced entirely to seat count, while acknowledging that the present formula needs to reform. Salisbury Town Manager Neil Harrington's proposed 50-50 model offers one possible compromise. Half of capital costs would be distributed under the existing formula and half by actual enrollment. Newburyport's share would fall from roughly 10.5% to 6.5%. Haverhill's would rise from 44% to approximately 54%. Neither result precisely matches enrollment, but both better balance regional responsibility with use of the school. If compromise proves impossible, however, the region should consider a more fundamental alternative: ending the current agreement and forming a new, smaller vocational district centered on the communities most committed to Whittier. A greater Haverhill Regional Vocational Technical School District could include Haverhill and other communities that send substantial numbers of students, such as Amesbury, Georgetown, and Salisbury. Communities that chose not to join could still send students as non-members, paying tuition that includes operating costs and capital costs. This possibility deserves consideration, not merely because it would change the assessment formula, but because it could substantially change the project's state reimbursement. Under the Massachusetts School Building Authority's formula, a district begins with a 31% base reimbursement rate and may receive additional points based on member communities' income, property wealth, and poverty levels, up to 80% of eligible costs. In a regional district, those measures are calculated for each member community and weighted by its capital cost share. More affluent members can therefore reduce the district-wide reimbursement rate. That dynamic helps explain why Whittier's anticipated reimbursement rate is approximately 37%. A reconstituted district dominated by Haverhill and other less affluent communities could qualify for a materially higher rate. Haverhill received the maximum 80% reimbursement for the Constantino School Project, and a newly formed regional district may qualify for additional incentive points. Pending legislation, S-274 would also increase reimbursement for regional vocational technical school construction by 20 percentage points, with proposed maximum of 90%. The financial implications could be significant. On a $400 million project, a 37% MSBA reimbursement would provide $148 million, leaving $252 million for the 11 current member communities. Haverhill's share would be about $110 million, while Newburyport's would be approximately $26.5 million. If a new district achieved a 75% reimbursement rate, MSBA funding could reach $300 million, leaving a local cost of $100 million. Even if Haverhill paid 80% of that amount, its share would be roughly $80 million, less than under the current arrangement. Non-member communities could still retain access for their students, assuming annual debt service of approximately $5.7 million and enrollment of 1,200 students. The capital component would be about $4,750 per student annually. For 27 Newburyport students, the annual capital assessment would be approximately $128,000, compared with an estimated $1.5 million annual assessment under the current agreement. Dissolving and reforming a regional district would involve substantial legal, administrative, and political challenges. The new district might need to re-enter the MSBA process, although it could also be eligible for transition aid of $200 per pupil for its first 3 years under certain conditions. Still, this option merits serious analysis. A district structured around its primary users could obtain a higher MSBA reimbursement, reduce the total local burden, and allow non-member communities to preserve student access at a more predictable cost. Rather than treating a per-pupil capital formula as the only available solution, the region should examine whether a new regional structure could better serve Whittier, its students, and every community that depends on its graduates. Mary C. Delay is Newburyport's Ward 6 counselor. Alex Lee Clark and the 8 Tet coming to Maudsley, Newburyport. The Maudsley Art Center wraps up its 33rd summer concert series on Sunday at 2 p.m. with Alex Lee Clark and the 8 Tet. I am excited to be making my debut as a solo artist at the Maudsley Art Center after performing there with BTALC Big Band in the summer of 2024, said trumpeter and composer Lee Clark. I will be performing the Big Lebowski Suite, music inspired by the cult classic Coen Brothers movie about a stoner thrust into a kidnapping mystery. Lee Clark will be joined by the 8 Tet, including John Bean on alto sax, Pete Finelli on trombone, Ben Whiting on baritone sax, Steve Fell on guitar, Annabelle Cruz on piano, Jeff Starland on bass, and Ted Sullivan on drums. Gates open at 1 p.m. General admission is $30, with open seating on the patio and lawn. Tables and chairs are provided on the patio. Special group rates may be arranged by calling 978 888-288-2552. Children 12 and under are free. To purchase tickets online or for further information about the performers, visit the MAC website at www.maudsleyartcenter.org. Tickets may also be purchased at the gate, check, cash, or Venmo only by calling 978-388-2552. There is no reserved seating, but large groups will be accommodated with advance notice. Gift certificates are also available. MAC participates in the MCC Card to Culture program. The series is operated and supported by dedicated volunteers, private donors, ticket sales and rentals, and the staff of the Massachusetts Department of Conservation and Recreation. Saturday evening concerts are supported by the Newburyport Bank. Sunday afternoon concerts are supported by Smith, Costello, and Crawford. Thank you so much for listening, and I hope you all have a safe and well day.
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0: And coming up next on the Talking Information Center, it's the Providence Journal. 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
11: Hello, everyone, and thank you for tuning in to the Talking Information Center. Today is Wednesday, the 12th of August, and I will be reading from the Providence Journal. The first article today is titled An Absolute Nightmare: Wells with Cancer-Causing PFAs Put Tiverton Residents on Edge, by Alex Kuffner. The drinking water wells in more than a dozen houses in western Tiverton have been contaminated with forever chemicals. William Bally put a sign up in front of his house with his contamination number, seen August 7th. Inside, how to get well water tested for PFAs, 6A, Tiverton. William Bally can't stop thinking about the contaminated water that he's been drinking, possibly for as long as 23 years. Since he got test results last month, showing that the well at his home in East Tiverton had levels of so-called forever chemicals at more than 20 times the limit considered safe under state law, he's been racked with fear. The chemicals, technically known as PER and polyfluorochial substances, or PFAs, have been used as coatings to repel water and grease in everything from food packaging to clothing. They were also a key component for decades of firefighting foams that were used to extinguish burning gasoline and diesel. But over the years, the human-made compounds have been linked to cancers, immune system problems, low birth weights, and other negative health conditions. They pose a particular threat to water supplies because even minimal concentrations are considered unsafe for consumption. Per- and polyfluoroacrylate substances are synthetic chemicals that contain fluorinated carbon atoms, are used in consumer industrial products for their desirable properties, such as water stain and fire resistance, highly resistant to breakdown, and accumulate in soil and water as environmental pollutants. They are colorless, odorless, and have no taste because they don't break down in the environment, hence the forever name. They can impair groundwater sources for generations. Bowley, 70, has lived in his tidy cape on Crandall Road since 2003. He said that at his age, he's not so concerned about himself, but he is worried about the long-term effects of the tainted water on his children and grandchildren who regularly come to stay with him. It's the not knowing, that's the biggest problem, he said. One of the worst cases of forever chemical contamination in the state. Bowley's leafy neighborhood near the Massachusetts state line is at the center of an environmental crisis that's been slowly unfolding over the past 3 months. It is among the worst cases of PFAS contamination discovered in Rhode Island water supplies, second only to an incident 8 years ago in Burrillville in terms of the number of homes affected. The Rhode Island Department of Environmental Management has collected water samples from more than 80 homes to test for possible contamination. So far, PFA levels at 14 of them have come back higher than the state drinking water standard of 20 parts per trillion, making them unsafe to use for consumption. The dam is still waiting results from about another 40, while approximately 10 more houses still need to be tested. Some of the levels that have been found are exceptionally high. They include concentrations at one home of more than 4,000 parts per trillion. That's 200 times higher than the state standard. It's the highest level in a private well that we've found in the state so far, said Kirsten Nunn, an environmental engineer at the DEM, who's helping lead the agency's response. Typically, at other sites, we see about 100 or less. At least two homes in the neighborhood have concentrations in the thousands, while many others came back with numbers in the hundreds, including Bowley's, with a level of 422 parts per trillion. In comparison, the highest level recorded in Oakland Village in Burrillville in 2018, when about 175 people were found to be drinking contaminated water, was about 200 parts per trillion. Residents first notified of a problem in the spring. Residents in Tiverton first learned of a possible problem with their wells in late April when they got letters from the DEM requesting permission to collect water samples. State authorities have been testing drinking water in Rhode Island for PFAS since 2013. But previous efforts, led by the Rhode Island Department of Health, focused on public water suppliers with many customers, ranging inside from Providence Water, which serves nearly two-thirds of the state, to wells found at individual schools and businesses. It wasn't until recently that the state had the money to start testing private wells at homes. 3 years ago, the DEM flagged 60 potential problem areas in more rural parts of the state that rely on well water and are located near landfills, where PFAS can leach into underground aquifers from materials coated in the chemicals, or close to fire stations that stored and used foams containing them. The Crandall Road neighborhood was put on the list because of its proximity to the Tiverton Fire Department Station 3. With funding from the U.S. Environmental Protection Agency, the DEM tested wells in 12 areas last year, and is aiming for another 18 places this year. While staff were deciding on the precise locations from this year, the results of a separate round of testing done by the health department last year found PFAS contamination in a well at Victory Church on Crandall Road. Those results, combined with the presence of the fire station, made the Tiverton neighborhood a priority for further testing, and it was added to this year's list, Nunn said in an interview with the Journal. The DEM focused its testing on wells in an area within about a quarter mile of the station. If there's any indication that we need to step out further, we will, but right now, we have it bound pretty well in most directions, Nunn said. Local fire station is suspected source of contamination. The testing program has taken time because many residents didn't immediately respond to the letters. The DEM followed up with door-to-door visits, and the town sent out an emergency alert late last month urging people to test their wells. When asked about how long the water has been contaminated, Nunn said authorities don't know. While she said there's been no investigation as yet into how PFAS got into the aquifer, the 51-year-old fire station is the suspected source. The test results appear to suggest so. The house with PFA levels of more than 4,000 parts per trillion is next door to the station, said Nunn. The other homes with numbers in the thousands are also very close by, according to neighbors. Peter Walsh, who's lived in the neighborhood for a decade, said residents have been sharing test results with each other. His house, at the end of Otaki Lane, has a level of 224 parts per trillion. The numbers on the street climb as they get closer to the fire station, he said. It all points at the firehouse, Walsh said. Fire stations nationwide have been found to have contaminated groundwater by using foams in training exercises or in rinsing and draining equipment after responding to liquid fuel fires. The Dem traced the contamination in Burrville to the station owned by the Oakland-Mapeville Fire District. And of the 10 or so areas where the Dem had found contamination in private wells, about half are near fire stations. Authorities offering filters and considering extending water line. The federal grant to the Dem is funding the installation of filters at all the houses with PFA levels above the state standard. But while the money will cover the entire cost of about $20,000 for a whole house filter, or approximately $5,000 for an under-the-sink system, depending on what residents choose, it will not pay for annual maintenance costs that can run into the hundreds of dollars. Bowley said he has no choice but to install a filtration system and is waiting on the Dem. In the meantime, he's buying bottled water to drink, and while he's still using the well water to shower, he's not convinced that he won't absorb the chemicals through his skin. They say it's safe to shower, he said. I'm not so sure. So far, his next-door neighbor, Michelle Refelt, is the only resident who's had a filter installed, but said she hasn't been able to use it because the water comes out yellow. She said the Dem told her there are issues with the water chemistry that still need to be addressed. It's just an absolute nightmare, she said. While filters can work for most of the contaminated wells, they are not effective when PFA concentrations climb above 1,600 parts per trillion, said Nunn. For the homes in the neighborhood with levels that are higher than that number, the only solution is finding a new water source. At a meeting August 6th, the town council voted to appropriate $125,000 to loan to the North Tiverton Fire District to do the engineering to extend an existing water system that ends at Station 3 into the surrounding neighborhood. The council also voted to set aside $25,000 to pay for bottled water for residents and, if needed, additional water testing. Town Administrator Patrick Jones said he's talked to the Dem, Rito, and the U.S. Department of Agriculture and has been assured that the cost of a new water line would be reimbursed through grants. It's still unclear how many homes would be connected to the line, and construction could take many months. It's going to be a long process, Jones said. It will probably be into the spring of 27. Residents complain about the response. Like Bally, other residents say the fear of the unknown is what's so troubling about their situation. Refelt and her first husband moved to the neighborhood in 1990. He was diagnosed with cancer at the age of 37 and died in 2008. After she got the test results for her well, showing it had PFA levels of 108 parts per trillion, she said she couldn't help but think the water he drank may have played a part in his death. Walsh, who has two young children, said he and his wife feel like they failed to protect them, like we've been poisoning our family with this water. Refelt, Walsh, and others in the neighborhood said they've grown frustrated at the response from authorities. While they said the Dem was initially very responsive, they suspect that the agency has been overwhelmed as word has spread about the contamination in recent weeks, and residents outside of the testing area have raised concerns about their water. To me, this is a four-alarm fire, Bowley said. Everything should be accelerated. The Dem told the Journal it continues to respond to residents in a timely manner. This is a top priority for the department, and additional resources have been allocated to try to address the well over 200 calls and emails we have received in the past 2.5 weeks, Dem spokeswoman Kim Koh said in an email. The scale of the problem is larger than any of the other cases of PFA contamination found by the agency through the private well testing program. In each of the other instances, only a handful of homes had levels above the state standard. In total, about 100 homes across the state have had filters installed through the program. Refelt also said the town has been slow to take residents' concerns seriously. Jones has defended the town's response, saying local officials only learned of the problem in June and that state authorities have taken the lead. At a council meeting July 27th, he sought to reassure the affected residents that the town is working to do everything it can. Because they're scared and they have a right to be, he said. We want to put their minds at ease and give them as many factual answers as we possibly can. In limbo while waiting on test results. But for the people who are still waiting on test results, there are still no answers yet. Trisha McGowan, who lives across the street from the fire station, is one of those in limbo. She had her well sampled a month ago, but she said she was told that a problem with the testing equipment is delaying her results. McGowan grew up in the house that her father built in the 1980s and is raising her son there. She said she was always conscious of his health. "Now, to know that I was rinsing his organic fruit in this water, it's devastating," she said through tears. She said her anxiety is constant. She feels like she's living in a nightmare. "This just doesn't feel real," she said. "I keep wanting to wake up." A community meeting on the PFAS contamination in the neighborhood is set to be held August 12th from 5:30 to 7 p.m. at Tiverton High School. Experts from the DEM and RIDO will be there.

Our next article is Six Bold Predictions for College Football in 2026 by Blake Topmeyer. Nebraska coach Matt Rhule recently let us in on a little secret. College football is as great as it's ever been, Rhule said. Say it louder, coach, so your persistently whining peers might hear it. College football coaches love to complain. They grumble about all the things broken in their sport, even as they break, ignore, or bemoan existing rules. The sky is falling noise extends to athletic directors, chancellors, and university presidents. It's even found a home in Washington, D.C. And yet just last season, the forever doormat Indiana Hoosiers won the national championship, and a team with an ex-Division II quarterback reached the playoff semifinals. Pretty cool, right? Sure, the playoff's first round fizzled, but how about Fernando Mendoza's gutsy fourth down run in the national championship, or the white-knuckle Miami-Mississippi finish in the semifinals, or the Georgia-Ole Miss thriller of a Sugar Bowl? PR Theater, let's have another dose. Before kickoff arrives, let me serve six bold but not crazy possibilities for the 2026 season. Number 1. Mike Norvell of Florida State will be the first coach fired. Why this counts as a bold take. The hot seat is crowded. It includes Luke Fickell of Wisconsin, Dave Aranda of Baylor, Mike Loxley of Maryland, Bill Belichick of North Carolina, and Shane Beamer of South Carolina. Why this take isn't crazy. Florida State has 7 wins combined the past 2 seasons after going 13-1 in 2023. That's beyond hot seat terrain. That's the scalding zone. We learned FSU sniffed around Lane Kiffin last year. It couldn't lure in Kiffin, but it'll have to face the buyout music if Norvell can't re-inject momentum. Norvell's future will be in the hands of another transfer-laden roster, including his fourth starting quarterback in as many years. Unlike last fall, when multiple premier jobs opened, Florida State could be one of the hottest openings this year. Plant your flag first. College football firings come sooner than ever. The coaching carousel started spinning in September last year. 4 of Florida State's first 7 opponents are ranked in the preseason U.S. LBM coaches poll. That schedule positions Norvell for a swift firing. Number 2. The Big Ten will produce a 4th consecutive national champion. Why this counts as a bold take. Despite the Big Ten's recent playoff dominance, the SEC has the most ranked teams of any conference, and Notre Dame is also a top championship contender. Why this take isn't crazy. Ohio State, Oregon, and Indiana are frontline national title candidates. Oregon and Indiana are shocked on defense, and they'll start talented veteran quarterbacks. Ohio State's offense features not one, not two, but 3 Heisman-capable performers among the trio of Julian Sayin, Jeremiah Smith, and Bo Jackson. In the SEC, the new rally cry is, our worst teams are better than your worst teams. Maybe, but national championships are awarded to the best teams, and the Big Ten has the deepest collection of top teams. Number 3. Georgia will be the SEC's last team standing in the playoffs. Why this counts as a bold take. Texas's roster is second to none in the SEC. Also, Georgia hasn't won a playoff game since 2022. The playoff bracket could feature several SEC teams, leaving no shortage of options for last team standing. Why this take isn't crazy. Among the SEC's playoff contenders, Georgia enjoys the easiest schedule. That gives the Bulldogs a good shot at winning the conference and securing a first-round bye. No SEC team returns more starters than Georgia. That includes several third-year players who were blue chippers as part of Kirby Smart's number 1 ranked signing class in 2024. Oh, and let's not forget quarterback Gunnar Stockton. He's Mr. Clutch in the fourth quarter. That's a recipe to be the last team standing from the SEC. Number 4. A Big Ten quarterback will win the Heisman Trophy. Why this counts as a bold take. Heismans are rare for Big Ten quarterbacks. Indiana's Fernando Mendoza became the first Big Ten quarterback to win the award since Ohio State's Troy Smith in 2006. Why this take isn't crazy. Close your eyes and picture Big Ten football. What do you see? Corn-fed offensive linemen, bruising tailbacks, 4 yards in a cloud of dust. That imagery needs refreshed. The past few years, Big Ten quarterbacks play transformed from an anchor to an asset. Multiple stars return, including Sayin from Ohio State, Dante Moore from Oregon, Jaden Miava from Southern Cal, and Demon Williams Jr. from Washington. Indiana reloaded with one of the Big 12's best, TCU transfer Josh Hoover. Even as Arch Manning and CJ Carr gobble up preseason Heisman buzz, the best collection of quarterbacks resides in the Big Ten,
and the conference's media partners will shamelessly power the hype machine for one of those quarterbacks to succeed, Mendoza, as Heisman winner. Number 5. No team will enter the playoff undefeated. Why this counts as a bold take. In the 10 years of the 4-team playoff, plus the 2 years of the 12-team playoff, only once did the playoff bracket include no undefeated teams. That happened in 2017, when the bracket had 4 one-loss teams. Why this take isn't crazy. The SEC made its schedule tougher by tacking on a 9th conference game. That narrows the avenue to an undefeated season. The Big Ten's top tier is becoming more and more crowded. Ohio State's schedule is stacked, starting in Week 2 against Texas. The Buckeyes will play Indiana and Oregon too, both of the Big Ten's other undefeated contenders. Big 12 favorite Texas Tech has only one scheduled opponent ranked in the preseason coaches poll. That's number 24 Houston. So, undefeated potential for the Red Raiders? Perhaps. But how steady will Texas Tech starting quarterback Will Hammond be? He was supposed to be Brendan Sorsby's backup. Miami and Notre Dame are candidates to enter the playoff undefeated, but they play each other in November, ensuring a loss for at least one of them, although the winner of that game wouldn't be a bad bet to go undefeated. Number 6. A three-loss team will make the playoff. Why this counts as a bold take. The selection committee has never selected a 9-3 team. Why this take isn't crazy. Contrary to the refrain you hear in the South, the playoff selection committee does indeed value the SEC and its strength of schedule. The SEC's 8 bids across 2 years of the 12-team playoff top all conferences. SEC coaches are skeptical that an extra conference game will benefit their playoff interests, but it should increase the possibility of a 9-3 team qualifying for the bracket. Consider Texas. The Longhorns will play 6 preseason top 20 teams. If they lose a close game to Ohio State in Week 2 and go 7-2 in the SEC, couldn't that be a playoff resume? Or what about Oklahoma? The Sooners will play 4 preseason top 10 teams, including Georgia and Texas in the first half of the season. A 9-3 Sooners resume might be worth a look. Our next article today is People in the News. Guthrie returns to today's show after a Wordle hiatus. Savannah Guthrie and Craig Melvin have been reunited at last. The co-anchors appeared on the Today Show broadcast on August 10th after both had come in and out of Studio 1A in recent weeks. "Nice to be back home," Guthrie told Melvin, who had taken time away from the show for vacation. "Glad to have you back. We, Melvin, have been reunited at last." The co-anchors appeared on the Today Show broadcast on August 10th after both had come in and out of Studio 1A in recent weeks. "Nice to be back home," Guthrie told

and charged with felony burglary as a hate crime and felony menacing as a hate crime, according to a Manhattan District Attorney's complaint obtained by USA's Today. As for Guthrie, August 1st marks 6 months since her 84-year-old mother, Nancy Guthrie's disappearance. There has been little movement in the case, though authorities say the investigation remains active. Phantasm star Bannister dies at age 80 after health struggles. Actor Reggie Bannister, best known for his role in the Phantasm horror film franchise, died on August 9th in Crestline, California. He was 80. A representative for Bannister confirmed his death to USA Today on August 10th. TMZ was first to report the news. Reggie Bannister fought debilitating effects of Parkinson's while resting comfortably in his mountain home with caregivers and his wife, Gigi, by his side, his representative said in a statement. Born Reginald Horace Bannister, he was diagnosed with vascular dementia associated with Parkinson's disease in 2016. By February 2024, his condition had progressed to Lewy body dementia, according to his representative. Lewy body dementia can progressively affect thinking, memory, and behavior, according to the Alzheimer's Association. Parkinson's disease can make walking, balance, speech, and other physical tasks increasingly difficult, according to the Parkinson's Foundation. Bannister developed a cult following as a gun-toting ice cream vendor, Reggie, and writer-director Don Coscarelli's 1979 horror film Phantasm. Bannister reprised the role across four sequels through 2016. His other film credits include The Demolitionist, 1995, Wishmaster, 1997, and the cult horror comedy Bubba Hotep, 2002. Bachelorette alum Amabile gives health update on brain tumor. Bachelor in Paradise's alum Joe Amabile is on the road to recovery after undergoing surgery for a brain tumor. Amabile, 40, was released from the New York hospital on August 9th after having brain surgery days earlier. His wife, fellow former Bachelor in Paradise star Serena Pitt, said on Instagram. They got it all, Amabile wrote in his own Instagram post on August 6th after the surgery. In July, Amabile revealed that doctors found a blueberry side lesion on his brain, which looked to be a brain tumor known as a glaucoma, after an MRI. He said he would undergo a brain surgery known as a craniotomy to get the tumor removed and tested. Amabile first appeared on The Bachelorette in 2018, where he gained the nickname Grocery Store Joe because he owned a grocery store at the time. He later starred on the spinoff Bachelor in Paradise, where he met and got engaged to Pitt, who originally appeared on The Bachelor in 2021. The pair got married in 2022. Our next article is Critics Rip Child Vaccine Order by Michael Loria. President Donald Trump hailed his new order on childhood vaccines as a win for parental choice as doctors slammed the move, saying it could lead to greater risk of diseases that were rarely seen for generations. Trump signed an executive order August 10th aimed at giving American parents more control over what vaccines their children take, according to the White House. It urges U.S. states and territories to follow a new blueprint for administering vaccines that would upend decades of public health practice. The order aims to generally lower the number of vaccines children receive. It narrows the number of people for whom the White House recommends some vaccines, offers support to parents who don't want their children to be vaccinated, and recommends that vaccines that have been administered in a single shot instead be split across separate shots in multiple doctor's visits. "Nothing bad can happen from what we're doing," Trump said. "It's possible it doesn't work. I don't think that's much of a possibility, frankly. We're going to learn a lot." But critics, including elected Republican Party officials, say the new White House policy will make children less safe and will increase the health care costs for parents. Senator Bill Cassidy, a Louisiana Republican and physician, said the White House directive trades on a claim unsupported by science that vaccines are harmful and cause autism. "Parents should listen to their children's pediatrician about vaccines rather than listening to an inaccurate executive order," Cassidy said in a statement on his official X page. "This is so wrong." Health experts also criticized the plan. "This upends decades of public health practice and consensus, and it's been done unilaterally, without reason and without evidence," Lawrence Gostin, a global health law professor at Georgetown University, told USA Today. Trump's delivering gold standard childhood vaccine recommendations for Americans

0: is the White House's latest effort to change the landscape in vaccines across the country. Previous efforts had been blocked in court. The White House's order has no binding effect as law and should not be taken as a change in federal vaccine policy. But given the president's sway in Republican-led states, the order is expected to have a potentially broad impact, especially as the number of unvaccinated children around the country rises. The president said August 10th that the guidance came in response to claims that some vaccines are quite lethal and explosive when taken together, though he said he does not have any evidence to support such claims. Trump said the order does not force parents to limit vaccinations. Parents can still choose to give their children all the vaccinations if they wish, Trump said on August 10th before signing the order. They will be covered by insurance. Among the recommendations, Trump's order calls for separating the combined measles, mumps, and rubella vaccine into separate shots that would be administered across several doctor's visits. The combination shot is widely known as the MMR vaccine. White House officials did not have an immediate answer on how federal officials would address rising medical bills resulting from additional doctor's visits. Health experts prefer combination formulations, including the MMR vaccine, because they target more than one pathogen and require fewer shots. Research shows patients are more likely to complete recommended vaccine series when fewer shots are involved. It's unclear how soon the MMR separation recommendation could be implemented. The combination shot has been administered since 1971, and most fancy vaccine makers manufacture the shot as a combination, not as individual vaccines. According to the new order, the Department of Justice will support parents aiming to challenge in court existing public standards. White House officials said the order aims to maximize parental choice. According to experts, changing federal vaccine recommendations is a rigorous process based upon reviews of evidence, and many said they expect new waves of diseases among children. That is all the time that we have for today. Thank you for tuning in to the Providence Journal. This has been Ethan, and thank you for listening to the Talking Information Center.
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2: Here's the forecast for the Boston and South Shore area on the Talking Information Center from the National Weather Service. For today, sunny, temperatures in the mid-80s, overnight partly cloudy, temperatures in the mid-60s. Thursday, mostly sunny, a chance of a thunderstorm, temperatures in the mid-80s. The sun rose this morning at 5:49, setting at 7:49 this evening. 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
8: Good morning. This is Molly Litchfield reading from Marshfield, Massachusetts. Today is August 12th, and I am going to be reading short articles from national interest. The first one is, did the Battle of Hanover save the Union at Gettysburg? Source, national interest. The author is William Lawson. Historians have made much of Confederate General J.E.B. Stuart's role, or lack thereof, in the Battle of Gettysburg in July 1863. Stuart failed to arrive at the battle in time to significantly assist leading the Confederate General Robert E. Lee, having been delayed by another engagement 14 miles away in Hanover, Pennsylvania. The precise impact of Stuart's absence from Gettysburg has been hard to pin down. Many say that Stuart's extended absence crippled Lee at a critical time, while others say the battle wouldn't have been fought at all had Stuart been present. Both claims are reasonable, considering that the battle began after Union and Confederate scouting units accidentally ran into each other and summoned help. Lee was not looking for an engagement with the Army of the Potomac, and he showed uncharacteristic caution once the battle began. Those circumstances can be attributed to the fact that Lee was mostly ignorant of what he faced at Gettysburg, which affected his willingness to move boldly, even though the first day's movements provided him the opportunity for a significant victory. Lee's battlefield audacity and bellicosity generally came from a superior knowledge of terrain and both armies' disposition, which enabled that audacity at earlier engagements like the Second Manassas and Chancellorsville. That superior knowledge partially came from fighting on his home turf in northern, which Lee knew well. But much also originated from Stuart, Lee's talented and equally audacious cavalry commander. Stuart kept Lee informed about enemy movements and dispositions, giving the Army of Northern Virginia an advantage over its opponents. It was Stuart who identified Union General George B. McClellan's open right flank when Richmond seemed about to fall in 1862. Stuart then rode around McClellan's entire army, giving Lee the information necessary to launch and prosecute the 7 days' battles, driving McClellan off the peninsula and back to the north. Stuart's reputation for being in the right place at the right time makes his absence at Gettysburg even more puzzling to the casual reader. Further study reveals that an initial questionable decision by Stuart led to a series of consequences that kept him separated from Lee for twice the time that both men envisioned. During the window, Lee blindly met the Army of the Potomac at Gettysburg, and Stuart did not arrive until well after both armies were committed to the fight. Some casual historians point to the June 30, 1863 Battle of Hanover as the event that supposedly saved the Union at Gettysburg. Such an expansive claim is hard to defend, but one can say more confidently that Hanover was a critical link in the chain of consequences that led to Stuart's absence from the battle following his initial maneuvering decisions. Stuart's 5,000-man column was toiling northeast, making for the city of York in south-central Pennsylvania, where he hoped to link up with General Ewell's Confederate Second Corps. His men were also shepherding a large federal supply train captured near Rockville, Maryland, as they moved north. Lee ordered Stuart to capture any supplies that would prove useful, and this train was, being mostly grain and fodder for horses that could feed the resource-strapped Confederates. In hindsight, some of Stuart's critics have argued that bringing the wagon train along hindered his movements, and it may have in terms of linear speed. On the other hand, the train's contents, especially the grain, meant that his command spent less time foraging and grazing their horses. Grazing 5,000 horses meant spreading out the column, then taking the time to reassemble. The ability to draw from the train's cargo headed off that delay. In terms of the column's stable, its presence was probably a wash. Whatever the case, as Stuart's command approached Hanover on the morning of July 30th, the 13th Virginia Cavalry, part of John Chambliss's brigade, encountered the Union's 18th Pennsylvania Cavalry near the town. That regiment was the rear guard for Union General Judson Kirkpatrick's division moving north on the Army of the Potomac's right flank. As the Pennsylvanians fell back on Hanover, the 2nd North Carolina Cavalry assailed their left flank, splitting them in two and driving them through the streets. Colonel William Henry Fitzhugh Payne, the 2nd North Carolina's commander, was thrown into a tanner's vat when his horse faltered. This ignominious happenstance led to his capture by Union forces. The Confederates nonetheless briefly took control of the town as the horse artillery unlimbered and harried the retreating Federals. Stuart intended to rest and resupply in Hanover, but his adversaries weren't finished. Hearing the gunfire, Union General Elon Farnsworth wheeled the 5th New York Cavalry, sending them back toward the town. Elements of Chambliss' brigade, along with Stuart himself, had moved into the farmland south of Hanover when they found themselves suddenly surrounded by the charging New Yorkers. Stuart narrowly avoided capture when he and a staff officer forced their horses to leap a 15-foot-wide irrigation ditch before riding to safety. Kirkpatrick hurried to the scene, pushing his horse so hard that it died upon arriving in Hanover's town square. The Federals began barricading the streets, determined to deny it to the Confederates. Stuart consolidated his lines south and west of the town, strengthening them as General Wade Hampton's brigade reached the field with his artillery. Kirkpatrick matched Stuart's dispositions, including a brigade under newly promoted General George Armstrong Custer, which he ordered to probe Chambliss' positions west of Hanover. Custer's dismounted cavalry gained the Littleston Town Road, though neither side made any more aggressive actions. That evening, Stuart disengaged, sliding around to the northeast toward York, where he believed he would link up with Jubal Early's division, which was part of Ewell's corps. Strategically, the Battle of Hanover was essentially a stalemate. Union casualties were twice as heavy as Confederates ones, 215 for the Union, 117 for the Confederacy. But Kirkpatrick managed to deny possession of Hanover to Stuart, so one could call it a tactical victory for the Federals. More consequentially, the battle delayed Stuart for the better part of a day when the Confederates didn't have a day to spare. But Hanover alone did not prevent Stuart from joining Lee before the clash at Gettysburg. Let's look briefly at the sequence in which it was nonetheless an important part. J.E.B. Stuart's long ride to Gettysburg. A few days earlier, Lee's orders to Stuart directed him to move north from Salem Depot, Virginia, protecting Ewell's right flank as his corps led the Army of Northern Virginia into Maryland and Pennsylvania. Lee and Confederate One Corps Commander General James Longstreet suggested that Stuart cross behind the Union Army, which they believed was still encamped in the wilderness, a heavily wooded area in northern Virginia, following its route at Chancellorsville. They believed that Union scouts, seeing Stuart moving west, would alert them to the Confederate plans to move north to the west of the Blue Ridge Mountains. Lee hoped to keep his opponents guessing as long as possible, and Stuart moving east and then north would further that aim. Stuart broke camp on July 25th, from which time he was out of touch with Lee and the main army. As he moved north, he found his planned route blocked by Union columns marching in front of him. Contrary to Lee's forecasts, the Army of the Potomac had moved sooner than expected, and they were using the road Stuart needed. It was here that Stuart's fortunes hinged on a single decision. Moving behind the Federals was the question. Stuart could move west to join the Army of Northern Virginia as it moved north, but he would have to share the mountain roads with the slower Confederate infantry, slowing his progress. His second option was to move southeast around the Union columns and use the open road networks to the east, allowing him to mostly bypass the mountains. That route would require him to circle around the Army of the Potomac, but it would keep him on course to meet Ewell at York, where Lee projected his orders, Stuart ultimately chose to move southeast. Almost immediately, he began to run into delays, beginning with the unforeseen initial move to skirt the federal troops moving north. The extra distance, combined with being denied his planned crossing point on the Potomac and adding a crossing of Creek, not to mention a couple of skirmishes with Union infantry along the way, meant that Stuart took 2 full days to leave Virginia, double the projected time. Capturing the wagon train and raiding federal infrastructures in Maryland took more time still. Stuart did not enter Pennsylvania until June 30th, 5 days after he started, and at least a full day after the time Lee expected to hear from him. The encounter at Hanover took most of that day, denying Stuart any progress he might have made toward closing the gap. Stuart's command executed an all-night forced march, roughly 18 miles to Dover, Pennsylvania, after disengaging at Hanover. He gained time, but the march was hard on his men and their horses. It was here that the wagon train's contents helped, though one might argue that the forced march may have never taken place had Stuart beaten Kirkpatrick to Hanover. The delays added up, and Stuart first arrived in the vicinity of York on July 1st, a day after Early's division left to concentrate with the main army at Gettysburg. Stuart then moved north to Carlisle, hoping to rest and resupply. But federal troops fought back, forcing the Confederates to be content with burning the barracks and moving southwest after Stuart learned of Lee's location. The exhausted cavalry command finally linked up with Lee on the afternoon of July 2nd, a full day into the Battle of Gettysburg. Stuart's troopers were mostly ineffective during the battle itself. On July 3rd, they were easily repulsed by Custer's troops as they operated behind Cemetery Ridge. On the other ridge, Confederate General George Pickett decided the fate of the battle by charging his men headlong across open ground toward the Union lines, an attack that ended in disaster and led the remainder of Lee's army to retreat into Virginia, inflicting a defeat on the Confederacy from which it would never recover. In a confusing situation, Stuart did the best he could. Helmuth von Moltke, the Elder, famously wrote that no plan survives first contact with the enemy. Moltke was a student of theorist Karl von Clausewitz, who always cautioned that plans and operations must always account for what the enemy might do. In other words, the enemy always gets a vote. Clausewitz also wrote about the fog of war, in which commanders cannot clearly see or understand what's happening as events progress. Clausewitz understood that things move fast, and events around Stuart, Lee, and both armies were moving fast indeed in a time where information traveled slowly. J.E.B. Stuart must shoulder the responsibility for his failure at Gettysburg. In late June 1863, he dismissed possible delays when he chose to move southeast instead of west on June 25th. He clearly overestimated his ability to outpace the Federals while discounting potential threats the long Union column posed to his command. Stuart sought to save time and preserve his freedom of movement by going east instead of west. In the end, that decision had major consequences. The Battle of Hanover was part of that consequence, but it was not the single critical event that some historians kept Stuart from linking up with Lee. We cannot know whether a more timely arrival of Stuart's forces would have turned Lee from Gettysburg. It would certainly have given Lee a clearer picture of events and provided him with a far more capable cavalry force once any battle was engaged. We can confidently say that the lack of those advantages influenced Lee's actions leading up to the battle and during its initial stages. But that lack rests with Stuart's fateful decision, not with the skirmish at Hanover. Continuing, China's Threat to Poland, written by Philippe Stasinski, source National Interest. On July 21st in Taipei, a delegation of Polish members of the European Parliament from the European Conservatives and Reformists, ECR, led by former Polish Prime Minister Beata Szydło, met with Taiwanese President Lei Ching-te. Taiwan needs to strengthen cooperation with democratic partners such as Poland to counter authoritarian expansion and hopes to deepen collaboration in scientific research while building a safer and more resilient democratic supply chain, President Lai said. Former Prime Minister Szydło stated that peace and stability in the Taiwan Strait have strategic significance extending far beyond the region. Preserving them is in the interest of the entire international community, directly affecting Europe's security and economic order. She added, "We view Taiwan as a guarantor of that security and of democracy." These statements reflect the growing bipartisan cooperation between Taipei and Warsaw. Just a month earlier, from June 22nd to the 24th, Warsaw hosted Taiwan Expo Europe. It was the sixth of the event following the previous one in Berlin 2 years earlier and the inaugural Taiwan Expo in Washington in 2022. The expo is a result of Taiwan's increasingly proactive diplomacy, as Taipei has adopted a bolder approach combining soft power, economic power, and hard power. In 2025, Foreign Minister Li Qianlong announced that Taiwan was moving from values-based diplomacy to value-added diplomacy, emphasizing tangible benefits for international partners cooperating with Taipei. Shortly before the expo, Foxconn announced plans to build an automotive factory in Poland. Already one of Taiwan's most important economic partners in Europe, Poland is also the largest importer of Taiwanese drones worldwide. During the expo, Tony Hsu, president of Taiwan Defense Industry Development Association, stated, "We see Poland as a key strategic partner and an important gateway to the European market. Since already 60% of Taiwan's drone exports to Europe are destined for Poland, our next strategic objective is to establish a physical presence through local production, assembly lines, or joint ventures. However, opportunities and economic growth also bring new threats. In this case, those threats are inseparably linked to the Chinese Communist Party. One of the most common objections in Poland is that closer ties with Taiwan would provoke political or economic retaliation from China. The problem is that the experience of Central and Eastern Europe demonstrates the limitation of China's coercive diplomacy. In 2021, Lithuania decided to open a Taiwanese representative office using a name that Beijing considered a symbolic challenge to its One China policy. China responded with sanctions, trade restrictions, and pressure on multinational companies to remove Lithuanian components from their supply chains. The strategy was intended to force Vilnius to reverse its decision and discourage other countries in the region from cooperating with Taiwan. It failed. Trade with China accounted for a negligible portion of Lithuania's total foreign trade, limiting Beijing's leverage. Supported by the European Union, the United States and Taiwan, Lithuania diversified its export markets, and Chinese pressure ultimately strengthened rather than weakened ties with Taipei. A similar pattern emerged in the Czech Republic and Slovakia. Beijing's threats failed to alter either country's Taiwan policy because both had relatively limited economic dependence on China and enjoyed strong support from their allies. As a result, Chinese pressure produced the opposite effect. Rather than isolating Taiwan, it encouraged the development of new economic and strategic partnerships throughout Central and Eastern Europe. Contrary to the claims of advocates of multipolarity, China cannot simply project its power far beyond its immediate neighborhood. However, does this mean that Poland can ignore China? Absolutely not. China is currently Russia's closest strategic ally. Their partnership is embedded in a long-term strategy involving close coordination across the energy, military, intelligence, economic, and political sectors. In a joint Sino-Russian statement published by the Kremlin, Russia reaffirmed its support for the One China principle, declared that Taiwan is an inseparable part of China, and opposed all forms of Taiwanese independence. During his meeting with Xi Jinping in Beijing on October 18, 2023, Russian President Vladimir Putin declared that there is only one China in the world. He expressed Russia's firm support for China's efforts to defend its sovereignty and territorial integrity. These statements demonstrate that backing Beijing's position on Taiwan has become an integral part of the broader strategic alliance between Moscow and Beijing. China has also participated in the ZAPAD military exercises conducted directly near Poland's borders. These developments are reflected in the latest findings by investigative journalists from Der Spiegel, The Insider, and Le Monde. In their joint report, The New Axis of Evil, published on July 9th, they revealed an unprecedented level of military cooperation between Russia and China. As Der Spiegel reported, a military partnership based on a division of labor is taking shape between Moscow and Beijing. Russia contributes battlefield experience gained during a real war of attrition, while China provides electronics, semiconductors, and equipment. What Russia learns in Ukraine can be applied by China to Taiwan, and what China develops can be used by the battlefield. Following Russia's isolation from Western markets and the imposition of sanctions, China became the principal buyer of Russian oil and natural gas. The two countries continue expanding strategic pipeline infrastructure through the Power of Siberia's pipeline and the planned Power of Siberia 2 project, providing the Kremlin with a stable source of revenue to finance its war while guaranteeing China secure overland energy supplies. Chinese electric vehicles are entering the Polish market at an extraordinary pace. In the first half of 2026 alone, 30,741 Chinese vehicles were registered, a year-on increase of 126%. Their automobiles' sophisticated software depends on servers and system updates controlled from China. These vehicles collect vast quantities of data, including location information, conversations, video recordings, and data extracted from paired smartphones. Under Article 7 of China's national intelligence law, Chinese companies may be required to provide such information to the Chinese government, posing significant risks of intelligence collection and infrastructure mapping. Recognizing these concerns, the Polish General Staff prohibited Chinese-made vehicles from entering protected military facilities earlier this year. Beyond data collection, there are growing concerns about remote vehicle shutdown capabilities, commonly referred to as kill mode. in a crisis involving simultaneous Chinese action against Taiwan and Russian military escalation on its eastern flank, remotely disabling thousands of vehicles could severely disrupt military logistics and emergency transportation. Even more alarming are concerns that battery safety systems could be manipulated remotely, creating additional security risks. Critical infrastructure presents another vulnerability. Hutchinson Port Holdings, a Hong Kong-based shipping firm, operates the Gdynia container terminal in proximity to a dock used by the U.S. military and NATO forces. China's activities extend well beyond economics and technology into the infosphere. Chinese narratives increasingly appear across the Polish media landscape, often portraying criticism of the Chinese Communist Party as irrational anti-China ideology. This mirrors official messaging promoted by Beijing, which seeks to discuss legitimate security concerns as prejudice rather than addressing issues such as its cooperation with Russia and use of economic espionage. As Poland's geopolitical clout grows through its recent invitation to the G20 and the development of the Three Seas Initiative, it will inevitably become a greater target of Chinese influence operations. The appropriate response is neither panic nor complacency, but a strategy. Poland should establish specialized teams within institutions such as the National Security Bureau, BBN, and the Government Center for Security, RCB, to monitor Chinese information operations. These efforts should be developed in close cooperation with partners from Taiwan, the United States, Japan, and Southeast Asia. Equally important is strengthening Poland's voice in the global debate on China. Rebuilding and expanding an English language platform such as TVP World could help communicate the Polish perspective on the growing Russia-China partnership. Poland possesses the political, economic, and institutional capacity to confront these emerging challenges. The task now is to transform that potential into practical mechanisms capable of protecting the country's security, international standing, and long-term economic resilience. The next article is How the Iran and Ukraine Wars Became One Energy Shock, written by Vlad Paddock. Source, National Interest. When the United States and Iran returned to open conflict on July 8th, one precondition made the decision politically affordable for Washington. The global crude market had recovered. Brent fell from its spring peak above $120 a barrel to roughly $72 by early July as stranded Gulf cargoes finally cleared and the United Arab Emirates lifted output after leaving the Organization of Petroleum Exporting Countries, OPEC. Washington read that as evidence that the energy crisis had passed and that escalation could be resumed at a tolerable domestic price. The reading was wrong. The system that converts crude into fuel never recovered, and Ukraine's campaign against Russian refining was already consuming what remained of the world's sparse conversion capacity. 2 months on, the two wars are locked into a coupling neither belligerent designed with unpredictable outcomes that increasingly fuel cascading economic disruptions well beyond either theater. The strategy behind the return to the Iran war. Iran's war aim has been consistent since February 28th. Tehran cannot defeat the U.S. militarily, so it fights on the axis where it holds leverage, converting a military conflict it is losing into an economic crisis that Washington cannot sustain politically. The driver of the resumption of hostilities was Iran's failure to institutionalize or profit from the post-conflict arrangement at the Strait of Hormuz. The June understanding granted a temporary authorization for Iranian crude and product sales, which Washington revoked within weeks of the Straits reopening. No durable maritime arrangement emerged from the talks, and Tehran came out of the ceasefire period with its exports under renewed pressure and no institutional gain to defend. A state that has been given no economic benefit for restraint has no economic reason to sustain it. Interference with commercial shipping remains the instrument that reliably produces a response in Washington. That strategy depends entirely on the price signal reaching American voters, which is why the June Memorandum of Understanding endangered it. Gulf crude exports resumed, prices fell, and the political cost of resuming operations dropped with them. By the first week of July, Washington had recovered its freedom of action. Iranian attacks on shipping on July 7th, U.S. strikes that night and the next, and Trump's declaration on July 8th that the ceasefire was over, followed within days of Brent returning to pre-war levels. Both sides were reading the wrong indicator. Escalation was calibrated against Brent because Brent is the number that gets watched. Still, crude recovered precisely because it is the part of the system with spare capacity, floating storage, and a strategic reserve behind it. The refining industry has none of those buffers. Gulf producers exported around 4 million barrels per day of crude in June, but only 1 million barrels per day of products, a quarter of pre-war volumes, with major refineries in Saudi Arabia, Bahrain, Kuwait, and the UAE still partly or wholly offline. The International Energy Agency put second quarter global refining runs at around 5.3 million barrels per day, down from a year earlier. Ukraine's campaign and the coupling nobody designed. Kiev's escalation has its own strategic logic, and the Iran war accelerated it. Ukraine concluded that it could not rely on American support and has increasingly invested in the capability it can generate without anyone's permission, cheap, long-range drones produced at scale. The subsequent targets followed from Russia's theory of victory. Moscow's approach has been attrition, prolong the war, accumulate incremental territorial gains, and occupy Washington's attention with negotiations while continuing to fight. Kiev needed to raise the cost of continuation rather than contesting ground, where the exchange ratio is unfavorable. Energy is that instrument. It funds the war, and degrading refining rather than production is what makes the war legible to ordinary Russians. The Iran war then made the campaign urgent. High prices raised both demand for Russian barrels and the revenue Moscow earned from them, even as sanctions were meant to be doing the opposite. Urals traded at a premium of $7 to $8 per barrel over Brent for April and May deliveries to India and China, after spending 3 years selling at steep discounts. The Kiev School of Economics put Russian oil export revenues at $20.8 billion in April, $8.2 billion higher than a year earlier. A war in the Gulf was underwriting the Russian budget, and Kiev escalated as a result. Paradoxically, destroying refining capacity forced Russia to export unprocessed crude it could no longer convert domestically, thereby raising rather than reducing its revenue while prices were high. The data confirmed the mechanism Russian seaborne crude exports reached 4.41 million barrels per day in June, up 28% of the year, while product exports fell to 1.61 million, down 31%, with loadings at their lowest level on record. Ukraine is therefore converting Russian barrels from products into crude at the exact moment when the world has crude and lacks the capacity to process it. The scale has now reached strategic proportions, with the Financial Times reporting that 40% of Russian refining capacity was disabled as of early July. Every one of Russia's 11 largest gasoline producers has been struck, including the Omsk refinery on July 6th and Gazprom, Neftekhimsa, and Bashkortostan, which halted production entirely on July 14th. Moscow banned diesel exports on July 8th, the same day Washington declared the ceasefire over, removing the world's largest seaborne diesel exporter from the market. The ban lands on buffers already spent. U.S. distillate stocks fell to around 100 million barrels in May, close to a 23-year low, and Northwest European inventories were drawn down by roughly a fifth during the Iran war. Moscow plans to extend its separate April ban on gasoline exports to the end of 2026 to protect domestic supply, while signaling that diesel exports will resume as the market recovers. It has meanwhile begun importing petroleum products, so a major exporter is now bidding for barrels alongside the customers it used to supply. The shortage travels through price and freight, rather than surfacing as outright scarcity in any single market. Why the refining crisis has no clean exit. The result is a circuit running in both directions. The war in Iran raised crude prices, increasing Russian export revenue and forcing Kiev to escalate to keep the cost of attrition high enough to matter. Ukrainian escalation then removed the products buffer that held the fuel market calm, and the tighter that market becomes, the higher the political cost of sustaining American operations against Iran. Iran inadvertently gains from Ukrainian targeting decisions, and Ukraine escalates in response to a price signal generated in the Gulf. No actor circuit cleanly. Tehran no longer treats the Strait of Hormuz as a bargaining chip to be traded for sanctions relief. The capacity to threaten maritime access now underwrites both its deterrence and its claim to have survived a war against two major military powers. So punitive strikes impose costs without altering the calculation. Washington's options against that position are poor, because even a successful operation to force the Strait of Hormuz open would not restore commercial traffic. War risk premiums have moved from about 0.25% of hull value to between 3% and 10%, and some underwriters instructed clients to pause Hormuz voyages entirely after the attacks. A navy can clear mines, but it cannot compel a syndicate to write a policy. Kiev, for its part, has produced the only instrument that has inflicted strategic-level economic damage on Russia in 4 years and will not surrender it because European diesel is tight. Every exit, therefore, rewards an adversary. Settling with Tehran ratifies Iran's position in the strait. Leaning on Kiev to stop striking refineries relieves Moscow's war economy. Changing nothing deepens the products shock through the winter, with President Donald Trump approaching the midterms on 27% approval and 57% of voters calling the war a mistake. A pause in hostilities leaves the structural drivers intact. The category error in global energy market. The phrase that has done the most damage in this crisis is regional conflict. The Iran war removed the Gulf's refined product exports, and the Ukraine war removed Russia's. Each removal made the other more damaging because both drew on the same finite stock of global conversion capacity. The Houthi embargo declared against Saudi Arabia on July 20th fell on the kingdom's Red Sea bypass, which exists because the Strait of Hormuz is already closed. The effects do not simply add, they compound. They also compound where policy cannot reach them. The instruments a president holds act on crude, but the binding constraint is conversion. A strategic reserve release adds barrels to a system that cannot process the barrels it already has. And a refined export ban would strand crude on the Gulf Coast without adding a single distillation unit. The shock, therefore, clears through the economy. Diesel prices freight and freight prices the goods households buy. So these price spikes are the ones voters attribute to the administration, and they arrive on their own schedule, regardless of when the shooting stops. Wars of this scale are no longer independent shocks propagating across a shared network. They have become inputs into each other, mediated by a market that neither belligerent controls. The question is not which choke point fails next, but whether any actor is prepared to pay for the redundancy that will let the system survive a failure it can prevent. The next article is how South Korea's regulators are undermining its best trade and tech relationship, written by Nagi. South Korea's technology relationship with the United States is a tale of two trends, and this past week they collided. On the one hand, the partnership and mutual dependence are deeper than ever. U.S. and South Korean firms are pouring capital and know-how into each other's markets, anchoring the technology supply chains that drive artificial intelligence, AI, and economic growth in both countries. On the other hand, deep trade friction over digital issues threatens the very trust needed for the bilateral relationship to thrive. Despite the South Korean government's assertions that its policies and enforcements are non-discriminatory, mounting evidence points to persistent protectionist barriers and a regulatory enforcement record that falls hardest on U.S. technology firms. So let's now decide which trend will define the relationship. Washington has made clear, most recently, with President Donald Trump's tariff threat over the European Union's fine against Google and other U.S. tech companies, that it will no longer stand by while its companies are singled out. The partnership trend is real and deep. The synergy was on full display at Korean President Lee Jae-myung's July 24th AI Summit in San Francisco, where Samsung and SK Group announced AI chip and infrastructure partnerships with NVIDIA, Broadcom, and other U.S. firms valued at $950 billion. Earlier that week, Korea's Minister for Trade, Industry, and Energy, Kim Jong-kwon, met with U.S. Commerce Secretary Howard Lutnick in Philadelphia to advance Korea's shipbuilding ties, adding to major Korean investments in U.S. manufacturing. In Korea, AWS is investing $7.8 trillion, $5.6 billion, in cloud infrastructure through 2027, while Corning is directing $1.5 billion toward bendable glass production in Asan. Korean memory leadership underpins the AI build-out on both sides of the Pacific, and the two governments cooperate on export controls and technology security. Hundreds of thousands of Korean creators, developers, and businesses reach global audiences and make a living using American platforms. This is what an allied economic relationship should look like. The trade friction trend is accelerating in the opposite direction just as quickly. On July 1st, the House Judiciary Committee's Antitrust Subcommittee released Closed for Competition. South Korea's discriminatory attacks on American-owned businesses, which consolidates a set of concerns that have accumulated across trade, competition, and digital regulation over the past decade. Its central finding is that enforcement by the Korea Fair Trade Commission, KFTC, falls disproportionately on American firms, and that the pattern is escalating. While the Korean government has tried to rebut the report's claims, the KFTC's own record shows that American companies accounted for 7 of the 10 largest abuse of dominance fines, making up 95.5% of total fines on the list, compared with 5% imposed on Korean firms. Recent regulatory actions deepen these concerns. The KFTC is reportedly moving toward a potential $550 million fine against Google, and it has publicly proposed penalties of up to $34 million against Analog Devices, a U.S. semiconductor firm, before the commission has even ruled. The KFTC will argue that large fines simply reflect large market positions. But market share alone fails to explain which cases get opened, how they're publicized, or how many Korean regulatory agencies then pile on, often to the benefit of local competitors. The Coupang case shows how far the pattern extends. More than 10 South Korean agencies initiated investigations into Coupang. On June 11th, privacy regulators fined Coupang $409 million, the largest data-related penalty in Korean history. On July 9th, Korean tax authorities levied a special tax assessment of about $213 million on Coupang. Washington no longer treats this regulatory targeting of U.S. firms as incidental. On July 24th, President Trump announced a Section 301 investigation into the EU's digital fines after Brussels imposed another billion-dollar penalty on Google, writing that the United States is not a piggy bank for Europe and promising to reverse the penalties and impose substantial tariffs. Vice President J.D. Vance warned in January about targeting American technology firms. Congresswoman Carol Miller, Republican West Virginia, March letter to Trade Representative Jamison Greer identified Korean public sector cloud policy as a structural barrier. Last September, the U.S. Federal Trade Commission Chairman Andrew Ferguson warned against ACT's anti-competition regulation and discriminatory treatment of U.S. firms abroad, including in Korea, during a speech in Seoul. The administration's February 2025 policy statement committed to defending American companies against foreign rules that burden U.S. firms more than domestic ones. After the EU, Korea risks becoming the next case. Economic success in advanced semiconductors, memory, and consumer electronics has benefited from deep integration into the U.S.-led global supply chains and consumer markets, as well as technology partnerships with American firms worth trillions of dollars. At the core of that success sits trust built over decades, and that trust is what Korea's decision now puts at stake. The question is whether Korea addresses these regulatory challenges in ongoing U.S.-Korea trade negotiations or lets them accumulate as friction that spreads into the broader relationship. Last week's negotiations and Trump's response to the EU's fine make Korea's choice immediate. Reform deepens an alliance and technology partnership that has served both countries well. Inaction invites far more than technology at risk for both economies. The collision leaves room for only one trend. Korea should choose the trend on which its successes are built. This article is titled, Elon Musk Plans to Build Data Centers in Space. Here's Why That Matters, written by John Garnett and Craig Roach. During the First Cold War, the United States and the Soviet Union opened an intellectual battlefront in space as they competed to show the world which economic system, capitalism or communism, could produce the most cutting-edge technologies. The Soviet Union fired the opening salvo with the launch of the first satellite, Sputnik, in 1957. But the United States proved capitalism or communism could produce the most cutting-edge technologies. The Soviet Union fired the opening salvo with the launch of the first satellite, Sputnik,

to raise almost $86 billion. As space pivots from the domain of national governments to markets, the United States is poised to leverage the power of capitalism's entrepreneurs to help the United States win the second Cold War against China's state capitalism. How the United States and China compete for space dominance. The competition has been intensifying between China and the United States over everything from trade to Taiwan. Both sides are also actively engaging in both terrestrial and space war games, and in recent years, China has invested heavily in developing and launching satellites into low Earth orbit that are essential for communications, position, intelligence gathering. China has also devoted its energies into weaponizing space, including developing anti-satellite capabilities. While China's space capabilities are increasing, it has proven no match for the United States, which has embraced the creative destruction of capitalism to take a commanding lead in space. In 2002, Elon Musk started SpaceX, and 15 years later, he successfully launched the first reusable rocket in history. NASA finds that SpaceX's rocket innovation, Falcon 9, reduced payload costs to low Earth orbit by 95% from $54,500 per pound to $2,720 per pound by 2018. Since then, payload costs have declined by over more to $1,758 per pound. A recent Cambridge University report finds that payload costs could decline a further 59% to $727 per pound by 2030. The transformational space innovations coming out of SpaceX are democratizing access to space and opening the doors to capitalism, which will allow even more entrepreneurs to commercialize space. Why the second Cold War will be won on cost. During the first Cold War with the Soviet Union, the United States won by proving to the world that democratic capitalism worked better. The United States accomplished this by simply showcasing to the world the abundance U.S. capitalism produced for its people, and it highlighted physical consumer products, blue jeans, supermarket goods, televisions, etc. The U.S.-China Cold War is again a competition of different economic systems, but this competition will be won by whichever nation can produce the superior intellectual consumer product, artificial intelligence, AI. Put simply, whichever nation leads on AI will command the economic and defense power required for global leadership. The United States is the clear leader today because the creative destruction of capitalism produced the first AI model, and multiple U.S. tech companies have entered the competition by heavily investing in their own AI models. The Chinese government is quickly trying to catch up on AI, but it is at a key disadvantage because its centralized system of state capitalism cannot match the capitalist system that nurtures entrepreneurs in the United States. How SpaceX can be successful. For SpaceX to be successful, Musk is going to have to continuously innovate and develop new approaches and technologies to boost profits in space. One such moonshot he is working on is the deployment of orbital data centers. The future growth of AI is being threatened by the vast amounts of energy needed to power data centers, and the winner of the second Cold War will be the nation that can address this most effectively and cheaply. Over 50% of the United States' future electricity demand growth will come from AI data centers, and by 2030, nearly 10% of all U.S. electricity will go to feed the near insatiable demand of AI data centers. Musk recognizes this growing energy problem, and he believes space is the solution.

0: SpaceX initial public offering, IPO, states, "We believe we have identified the largest actionable total addressable market, TAM, in human history, a $26.5 trillion AI market." He also has endorsements from prominent investors like JPMorgan Chase CEO Jamie Dimon. Much as Musk saw a market opportunity with reusable rockets, he also sees an opportunity to bring down the future costs of AI through orbital data centers. If Musk can address AI's energy demand problem, it will ensure low-cost AI is available to all. The second Cold War between the United States and China will not be determined by which nation can produce the most sophisticated AI model, but rather which nation can produce the best AI model at the lowest cost. There are direct implications for U.S. national security as well. Starlink satellites, originally intended as a commercial civilian product, have become essential for modern drone warfare, and the United States has this strategic advantage because it empowers its entrepreneurs rather than stifles them, as China's state capitalism does. Well, folks, I have to stop right now. I hope that you enjoyed this morning's articles. Signing off.
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2: Here's the forecast for the Boston and South Shore area on the Talking Information Center from the National Weather Service. For today, sunny, temperatures in the mid-80s, overnight partly cloudy, temperatures in the mid-60s. Thursday, mostly sunny, a chance of a thunderstorm, temperatures in the mid-80s. The sun rose this morning at 5:49, setting at 7:49 this evening. 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

0: Hi, everybody. Welcome once again to Sports Roundtable. My name is Bob Branco. Good to be with all of you today. Before we continue, let me introduce our sports spelunkers that we have thus far on the show. We start out with Mitch Pomerantz.
1: Good afternoon, good evening from beautiful downtown Pasadena, where it is 91, and about 3 hours ago, my wife and I went out to our local pharmacy, and it is not a dry heat today. It's not quite as bad as St. Louis was, or I'm sure Houston is most of the summer, but it was a little damper, a little more humid than what we're used to. But it's good to be here, and looking forward to talking sports for the next hour.
0: We are partly sunny here in southern New England. Temperatures are in the 80s, a little on the humid side, but not nearly as oppressive as it's been the past few days. Reverend Michael Garrett.
2: And welcome from Missouri City, Texas, where it is about 73 degrees with showers, thunder showers. It's been raining off and on for about 4 hours.
0: But Don Wardlaw.
2: Well, go ahead, Don.
0: Don Wardlaw.
3: It's around 90 here in Jersey. Normally it's, you know, about the same as you, Bob, but apparently it's hotter here than it is there.
0: Michael, you could finish what you were starting to say. Go right ahead.
2: Well, I was just going to compare weather. It's cloudy, raining, 73 degrees here. When I got back from Illinois, I wanted to get back and go back to Illinois because it never got over 85 degrees. We had always had a nice breeze during the NBBA World Series. So. But I'm now back to the heat, the humidity, but we're getting a reprieve today.
0: Back with us, Luther King. Welcome.
4: Yes, here in Nashville, it is a high of 92, but the feel like temperature is 97.
0: And we're still waiting on Peter Alcho. I'm not sure if he's here yet, but I'm sure that if he arrives, I'm sure he will let us know. In the meantime, let me thank those people who make it possible for Sports Roundtable to be made available. We start out with Raymond Gay, our producer. Thank you for what you do. 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And, of course, Jacqueline Sylvia of JS Web Solutions, thank you very much for what you do by archiving our programs on my website. 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And if Peter were here, he would say, Merci, Jackie. And by the way, this is episode 455, dated Monday, August 10th, 2026. So, Mitch, I know you had a couple of things to bring up. I'll let you do that. Two different topics. One is about the Dodgers. One is about the WNBA. So you can take off wherever you'd like.
1: Well, and I suspect Don's got some things today, but there are two things, and I'm not a big WNBA fan. I've just never been. I'm not as big an NBA fan as I used to be. But there was yet another incident with a player getting a serious foul, getting seriously fouled, and it became kind of a racial thing.
0: Was that with the Fever? Talking,
1: that was with the Indiana Fever. The woman who was fouled was white, and the woman who committed the foul was black, and they came up, started talking about white privilege and all of this sort of thing, and you just don't see that in the NBA, and I think it's totally inappropriate. It may or may not have something to do with one's sexual orientation being different from the other. But over and above that, to go from the sublime to the ridiculous, you had two former, or should I say has-been NBA players, Enes Kanter, and a fellow named Royce White. I sent you, I gave you that name, Bob. I don't know if you saw my email.
4: I saw the email about that. And yeah. I'm like, what in the
1: world? Royce White, I've never heard of. In a scanner,
4: Royce White, I believe he, if I'm not mistaken, I think he was the kid that came from Iowa State, I think. Because I remember, I think either he was in Iowa State or one of the power.
1: What I remember about Enes Kanter is that he played several years in Israel. I think he's Jewish,
4: yeah,
1: and there just aren't that many Jewish basketball players anymore. When the NBA started, there were a lot of them. But both of them now.
4: Yep.
1: Well, both of them now are saying, well, since all you have to do is declare that I'm now a woman, I want to be part of the WNBA draft, and that's making a mockery of this whole thing.
0: Mitch, how can he declare it? Did he have the medical procedure? I'm not trying to be funny, but there's a way to declare it.
1: They just said they are, and that seems to be, you know, again, I don't want to get off into the politics of it, but that seems to be what a lot of folks say is all you need to do is say, yes, I'm a woman, regardless of whether you've had any of the hormone treatments or whatever. And that, I think WNBA is in a lot of trouble, and they got to get their act together. You'll get a certain cohort of women who will continue to follow the league, but you know, women who are, you know, family members who are mothers, they're sure not gonna wanna to get their daughters and even their sons watching or listening to WNBA games with this kind of nonsense going on.
4: Well, here's the problem.
1: I think they're in trouble.
0: So all you have to say is I'm a woman, even though I'm a man. All I got to say is I'm a woman, and boom, I'm eligible.
3: I can tell you that is an absolute, honest, correct statement, and I'll tell you why I can say that. There, I know this isn't sports, but this is my flesh and blood. She began life as my niece, Madeline, and at the age of 18, she told us, and apparently I've talked to her since then. Her friends knew even years before that, before she told us, because we're ultra-conservative, most of my family is. And she told us Madeline is a transgender man and wishes to be called Max. And I asked her in confidence, in just the two of us together, I asked her if she'd had, you know, medical procedures. She said she had not. She said she had no intention because she didn't think her insurance would cover it. But I said to her, be you Madeline or be you Max, you're my flesh and blood, and I love you.
0: But how do you declare yourself a transgender if you don't have the procedure?
4: Well, Don, don't feel bad. I think we have a member in our family that pretty much is kind of doing the same thing, but they're going, you know.
1: Bob, it is a topic, if you dare, it would make an interesting in perspective program sometime. It is, but since we're talking sports, I just believe the WNBA has got a massive, massive public relations problem to deal with.
0: Not only with this, but with all the inner squabbles going on within the teams.
4: Mm-hmm. The biggest problem they have, guys, is their commissioner. The commissioner, or Kathy, whatever her name is, who's the main commissioner of this league, her leadership ability has been very much in question from every player that has been in this league. Connecticut's supposed to be going back to Houston for 2027. If they don't figure this out and they don't get somebody that's going to be an actual leader and do what is necessary, there will not be a league for women's college basketball players to stay on the mainland and play. They will have to go back to going back overseas to continue their careers if they don't get
1: Michael, I know you had something to say.
2: And Luther brought it up. You know, the team from Connecticut is coming to Houston.
4: Yep. You know,
2: when the WNBA started, the first iteration of it, you know, the Houston Comets were.
4: I remember the first iteration. I liked the first iteration.
2: About four championships.
4: Four. I think they got four in the first five.
2: Yeah, but one of the comments that people made who went to the games, they said that the quantity of play was improving. It was, you know, it was a good quality of play, but the things that went on in the stands, you know, it was a mecca for they didn't have the alphabets. I can't get all those alphabets down.
1: I know which letters you're talking about.
4: Yeah, I know you're the one you're talking about. Yes.
2: But that was one of the drawbacks. It started to diminish the number of people that were coming to the games in the stands because they didn't like what they were seeing taking place in the stands.
4: Exactly.
2: And then you take the young lady that Dallas drafted this year. They were so happy that she's on the team now.
4: Are you Paige Beckers?
3: Gotta be.
2: Is that Paige? Yeah. Apparently,
4: yeah, she was the number one pick for the Wings.
2: Apparently one of the young ladies that they drafted last year, they have some kind of relationship, and they're making this thing public. And I'm not sure that, I mean, I know that the country has started to, you know, lean progressively and all that, but in some arenas. But I'm not sure that you want to publicize all these same-sex relationships on these basketball teams.
4: Well, and
1: Michael, what about the racial aspect? You know, the black player saying you've had white privilege. That doesn't help either.
2: No. And now, to me, this didn't rise to the level that it has been until Caitlin Clark came out. And I don't know, you know, I've heard different stories about her. Publicly, she seems to be an okay kid. But the other stories say that she is very arrogant. She's very, you know, not a team player, not a good locker room player. I've heard that too. So I don't know what to believe about her. But a lot of this venom seems to be aimed at her.
1: Yep. Yep.
3: Now, didn't David Stern used to be commissioner of the WNBA?
4: No. The late David Stern, he was always the commissioner of the NBA. I mean, he put his support behind the WNBA, but, you know, because remember, back in the first iteration of the WNBA, NBA teams had to, you know, had to put their support and back these WNBA teams. Now, with the financials that they have it set up as, they don't have to have a lot of NBA team support. But if they don't figure this out, there'll be no support, period, and the league will fold, and this could be a death nail to this league.
3: Well, somebody from the NBA, the big NBA, should step forward and say to this person, you're gone. You're screwing up the league. You're killing the goose that's laying the golden eggs. We, the big NBA, are going to take over the WNBA until you can get your act together.
4: Here's what I think.
1: Can you imagine what the way out there women would say to that? That would open up another can of worms. You know, you're trying to dominate us. You're trying to put us in our place. Good luck with that, Dom.
4: You know what that would fall under the category of, right? Let's backtrack a little bit. I know this isn't sports, but let's go back to 2019. Let's go back 7 years. Yeah. Remember when the Me Too movement first started?
1: Mm-hmm.
4: I think if we had that with the NBA and the ladies who are homosexual, who are, you know, transgender, who are, you know, ABC and whatever you wish to call it, don't be shocked if a Me Too movement of epic proportion starts. So let's not forget, when 2019 hit and the Me Too movement started, that is what will most likely happen. But here's what I think is going to have to happen. The WNBA PA, because remember when they had that nice little long labor financial strike that, you know, prolonged out for a good long period of time to try to get their finances in order, to try to pay the rank and file players that didn't get a lot of money, to get them more money, to get better, you know, travel arrangements and things like that. Now you're starting to see with the WNBA, with the Toronto Tempo and the Portland team, those are expansion teams that are online this year, with Houston coming on board next year. We've got three new expansion teams in a two-year period.
3: You are joking. The Toronto Tempo?
4: I believe that's what name
3: name a car after one of the worst, a team after one of the worst cars ever built? I mean, what's next? The Vancouver Vega? Oh, my God.
1: Well, you have the Atlanta Falcons. Come on.
4: No. No. Mitch, you got the Atlanta Dream. I mean,
1: Well, the WNBA teams have some of the strangest names, but the
3: Falcons are a fighting bird. The Falcon was a car in Australia. It wasn't a car here.
4: Yeah, exactly.
1: But I want to make one final comment since we're taking on the WNBA. I also have heard, and I think we talked about it briefly a few months ago, but apparently the officiating is dreadful.
4: Officiating is just not top-notch.
3: It always has been. And women's college basketball officiating is poor.
4: It's piss poor.
3: Although it was worse back in the 70s, but it still leaves a lot to be desired.
4: Let's not forget, guys. Remember the NBA scandal with Tim Donaghy. Something tells me, one of the folks that listens and sometimes fills in on the panel, we were kind of talking a little bit about that over the weekend with gambling and betting and everything. Why wouldn't I not be shocked if some of these officials are in on the tick?
1: Well, I have a question about the NBA. It's got to be a good 15 years ago or longer. Mm-hmm. The NBA made a big deal about two women coming in as referees. And I didn't hear that they were particularly great or particularly poor. But does the NBA still have female officials?
4: Yes.
0: I don't know, but I think I remember what you're talking about.
4: I think they still do, and I think those two ladies, I think one of them was Natalie Nasoko, and I can't remember who the other one was, but I believe...
1: Well, if they're any good, they ought to go over and try to take over the WNBA.
4: If I'm not mistaken, they had... Oh, what was that lady's name? Jean something or other. No, not Jen Powell MLB, but it was Jennifer somebody who would be one of the umpires or sometimes in the replay center. So there are a few female officials still working in the NBA and in the replay center in Chicago.
5: I don't think they'd want to go over there, Mitch.
1: Are there male officials, male referees in the WNBA?
4: In the few WNBA games I've listened to since you want to talk about weird team names, try this. The Golden State Valkyries.
1: That's actually my favorite team name. Because one of my favorite pieces of classical music, and I had it on our last phone as our ringtone, was Flight of the Valkyries, which was a really cool piece of music.
4: And
1: so that's my favorite team name.
4: What's the
1: Valkyrie? A Valkyrie is a female warrior, not like they fly. They're not just like Amazons. They fly. They're in Norse mythology. Valkyrie.
6: They're kind of like birds. They're like graceful flying magenta bird or something like
1: that. But they fight like all blazes.
6: Yes, they do.
1: Yep.
6: But some of the Valkyrie games are on 95.7 The Game. You just have to get lucky on figuring out where to find them. Mm-hmm. And the Chicago Sky have some of their games. I saw something where they're going to have at least 5 of their games carried on the Score with.
0: Well, my concluding thoughts on this is the WNBA needs a complete review of a lot of what's going on, and it covers a lot of areas too. Exactly. Their commissioner needs to really examine things during the offseason.
6: Bob, I think what's going to happen is either the Players Association is going to have to tell Miss Kathy that either she needs to go, or they will relieve her of her duties and they will go find a new commissioner to get them back on the right track. Because there are a lot of things that they really do need to examine instead of just having a bean counter like MLB has with Manfred. Because let's not forget with MLB with Manfred, when Bryce Harper and him got into a nice little man-to-man testosterone-free flowing brouhaha.
0: I recall.
6: And it was very vocal in the clubhouse.
0: Absolutely it was. So speaking of which... Go ahead, Michael.
2: Mitch had another topic he wanted to bring up.
1: Well, I want to rant about the Dodgers, except that
6: here we go.
1: what has happened? This is the third year in a row that the Dodgers have hit an August slump, and I have
6: 9 out of 10, if I'm not mistaken.
1: I'm sorry.
6: 9 out of their last 10, and their gap.
1: No, eight out of nine. Eight out of nine.
6: And their gap, which was once very comfortable, is only
1: now seven and a half. But
2: yeah,
1: seven.
2: Yeah.
1: Here's my problem, and I don't like either possibility. Either the Dodgers believe that they can phone it in and play 500 or even subpar till the end of the season, and then believe they can gear it up for the postseason, which is basically what they did the last 2 years, which is unfortunate because I just have an issue. I guess it's my work ethic. I have a problem with players losing focus and thinking they can just coast in. But what is beginning to really concern me is I believe, and that was Al Campanis, 30, 40, 50 years ago, who said, I'd rather trade a player 1 year too soon than yet 1 year too late.
6: Mm-hmm.
1: I believe that Teoscar Hernandez and Mookie Betts and even perhaps Kyle Tucker are past their prime, and they are all having down years. I had questions about them picking up signing Tucker in the first place because he was on a downslide last year when he was with the Cubs, but I really think that the age may be beginning to set in on the Dodgers, and whether they have one more hit the gas come September and go to the World Series, I don't know. I just think that what I'm seeing now, and the problem is they're committing errors, they're committing base running errors. It's like their heads aren't in the game. And I have a real problem with teams, with players who lose focus like that. It's something that 20-something kids would do, brand new baseball players. They'd lose focus and they'd it's a long season. But I don't expect my 30-something guys to do that.
0: You can add Freddie Freeman to that list also, although Freeman's having a better year than the other three that you mentioned.
1: Yes, he is.
0: But he's not getting any younger. Either.
1: No, he's not.
6: From what I've been hearing in, some of the Dodger nerds that are like, oh, they're just trying to get some of their key guys back.
1: I know.
6: Here's the thing. How long can you keep waiting on those key guys to get back?
0: Snell and Glasnow.
1: Snell comes back tomorrow.
6: Well,
1: Glasnow in a week or two. Will Smith, who, as Tonto used to say, quien sabe.
6: P.K. Hernandez is supposed to be back relatively soon.
1: Oh, he's playing. Kike played third base, been playing third base off and on, kind of platooning with Max Muncy the last week because they put up a lot of left-handers.
6: I think they're going to try to avoid using Shohei Sehei unless they absolutely positively have to. I think they're trying to make sure that, you know, his knee is fully healthy for when they really, really need him. I think they're just trying to keep his bat in the lineup.
2: Is he going to pitch in the playoffs, though?
1: They think he will pitch in the playoffs, but the knee is not responding as quickly as they wanted to. And now that, we seem to have gained Sasaki back as a decent pitcher. Robleski has hit a wall. He's always hit a wall. Well, no, he was 11-2 before the All-Star break. His ERA was right around 2. He's made 3 starts since the All-Star break, or 2 starts. 0-2, his ERA is about 7. And yesterday, Roberts pulled him after, 4-plus innings.
6: So he didn't even qualify for the win.
1: No. The win, we lost 4-2, and when he came out, we were down 4-0. They've got Sasaki back.
6: No run support.
1: Skubal, Snell, Glasnow, Yamamoto. I don't really think that we even need Shohei. But we'll take our 4 healthiest pitchers into the playoffs.
6: Well, I can tell you the
2: Skubal trade who did the good doctors give up for the?
6: We gave up a
1: Triple A pitcher.
6: Yep.
1: River Ryan. We gave up a Zaire Earhart, who was a Double A outfielder named Hope, and a Skubal kid Hope. Who I had to look in my. I keep rosters of all the minor league Dodger teams, and I had to go look for him. No, Hope was the guy was the Double A guy. Zaire Hope.
6: Hope was the Double A guy.
1: It was one of their top. Or no, it wasn't Hope, Don.
6: Yeah,
1: it was Earhart.
6: It was
1: Earhart. Yes.
6: Okay. Because I think the National folks kept saying it was a kid named Hope. They drew.
1: No, we've got a kid named Hope, but it was Earhart and a low A pitcher named Smith, and I had to look him up.
6: Yeah, Smith.
1: I think he
6: was in Rancho Cucamonga, right?
1: Yes. No, Ontario. We're now in Ontario.
3: River Ryan, was big league for a while. He got into a game against Paul Skeens in 24, and he came out of that game, had to have Tommy John, and he's been Triple A since then, and now he's in Toledo. What really burns me up is Skubal is in Los Angeles, and what does he say 5 minutes after he gets to Los Angeles?
6: I remember this.
3: Oh, I want to be back in Detroit. Well, if he wanted to be back in Detroit, why didn't he have a no-trade
6: clause
3: so they couldn't get him out of Detroit? And also, if you're in Los Angeles, why in heaven's name would you want to go back to Murder Town and forget that?
1: I'll give you another example, and some of the things baseball players say are nuts. The guy who pitched and beat the Dodgers yesterday, I remember his first name was Eduardo. Hernandez.
3: Rodriguez. For Arizona?
1: Three years ago, I think it was 3, it may have been 4, the Dodgers were trying very hard to trade for him. He was with Detroit at the time, ironically. He had a clause in his contract to limit the teams he could be traded to. And he said, and it was public, I don't want to be traded to a team on the West Coast My family, I think his family was in Philadelphia. He was not traded to the Dodgers. The season then ends, and he is a free agent. And, oh, where does he go?
0: Arizona.
6: But here's the kicker, though. You know what the darndest thing about this whole thing is? Scooble, I think, is going to be okay. But the thing is, I don't think when he signed that deal with Detroit, I don't think his camp put a no-trade clause in his contract. Because I think he's in his last year of his
1: No, this is, he's a free agent after.
6: So once this is over, basically he's a two month rental. He can go back to Detroit.
1: He could.
6: And not have to worry about it.
1: Yeah. But I mean, some of these baseball players, why don't you just be honest and say, I don't really want to play in Los Angeles, or I don't want to play so and so, and you know,
6: Nick.
5: I think he did it because he thinks he wants to win a World Series.
6: Well, not only that, Mike, let's go one step further. It's the politics of the sport.
0: And there's too much of it in the sport.
6: Just think about it.
1: There's too much of it everywhere.
6: Think about it.
3: And if you have an agent, he's going to say, don't burn your bridges. He's going to say, don't. And there's a difference between getting traded somewhere and going free agent. If he'd been traded when he didn't want to leave Detroit, this is Reed Rodriguez I'm talking about.
6: Yep.
3: If he'd been traded, he'd had no advance notice. He'd had to call Allied Van Lines. Now, if he's a free agent, he's got time. He's got his agent working with him, and he's on the horn with his family. And they say, okay, we're going to want to go here. And when they finally did go to Arizona, they had time to figure out how to get to Arizona as opposed to being in a trade.
1: By the way, with regard to Scooble will only play in Detroit next year on one condition.
0: There is
1: that
0: a season.
1: They outbid everybody else. No. Forget whether there's a season or not. So the next game he pitches, whenever it happens, in 27 or 28, he will pitch for Detroit only if they offered him the most money.
6: They would literally – here's the thing. His camp is probably already working behind the scenes with him being a free agent and already trying to prepare for if there's a labor lockout, which there's most likely going to be. All these folks that have the agents that can work behind the scenes – they're already trying to lay the foundation now for when this labor strike gets negotiated, if it does, on where these big-time, big-market free agents are going to go and how much these teams are willing to pay. They're already
1: looking. Bob, you want to see if we have any callers?
0: Sure.
1: Or Zoomers?
0: So before we do, I just want to acknowledge Greg and Brad, and thank them very much for helping us out today. Greg is our facilitator for today's program. Brad is our streamer. And so if you want to write to us here at Sports Roundtable, please do so at bobbranco93@gmail.com, because we want to hear from listeners. We want to get their viewpoints on sports and what we talk about and all that good stuff and bad stuff sometimes, I know. So let me turn the festivities briefly over to Greg to find out if there are any hands raised. Greg?
7: I don't have any hands raised currently. No, Bob.
0: All right, no problem. When you see one or two, just let us know, please.
3: We may eventually get one. We have a brand-new listener named Rick who I invited on. He's just back from a double bypass. And he's out there in the state of Washington, big sports fan, big fan of my program. Thank you, Rick.
0: Glad he made it through that surgery with flying colors, apparently.
3: Yeah, me too. My brother had one of those, and believe me, years before he had it, when he started having trouble, I went and got to a cardiologist guy because that stuff is Hereditary. Everybody knows it. I didn't want to run into the trouble my brother had.
1: Well, by the way, if he wants to recover, he probably shouldn't listen to Mariners games.
4: No.
0: Well, the Yankees are playing the Mariners this week, by the way. Mariners are coming to Yankee Stadium,
4: right,
0: as it turns out. Yeah, but, Don, you must be happy. You picked up Luis Garcia, the Yankees did, from the Nationals.
3: Well, you know, yeah, he's doing good, but
4: I think
3: Elio Ramos, he's been a big disappointment so far. I mean, I thought he was, you know, a better contact hitter than what he's proven to be.
0: Now, where did he come from?
3: The Giants. He was leadoff hitter for the Giants.
0: Oh, the Giants, of course. Okay.
3: But Luis, you know, he's never going to replace Ben Rice.
4: No.
3: You know, not even close. But we do need a bat.
4: He wasn't supposed to replace Ben Rice.
0: So is he playing second base sometimes? Because you got Ben Rice at first, once in a while Paul Goldschmidt. You don't really need Garcia over there.
4: Well, I think they have Garcia playing, more often than I think I've seen him play second.
3: And that could be because Jazz Chisholm has been a lot of trouble. Besides his actual playing ability, you know, he's been, you know, off the field trouble, which is not good.
0: I've heard some things. I don't have all the details, but I know he's been known to be a little bit colorful.
4: I think the guy Don's happy with is Lombard.
3: I'm liking him.
4: Because remember when you and I talked about him, because when I got the thing in text about him, I'm like, as long as he makes, what did I tell you in text?
3: The simple plays.
4: As long as he makes the basic plays in front of him. And if he, you know, whatever he gives them with the at bat, they're going to build a freaking
3: gravy
4: Monument Park.
1: When the Yankees got Ramos, when he played against the Dodgers the last 2 years, he was an outfielder.
4: Yeah,
1: and he used to kill us. And I am very thankful that we won't have to face him again this year.
4: But he's still an outfielder.
1: What you're saying is he's not hitting much, but he sure hit against us.
4: They have him playing in more often than not. Every time I've seen their lineup, they have him playing in left field.
1: Yeah, he was a left fielder with the Giants.
4: He still is in left field.
0: And the Red Sox have acquired Adley Rutschman.
4: Oh, that may have been the trade of the day.
0: That was a surprise.
4: I was stunned.
3: He's coming off the DL sometime this week. You guys are gonna see him. You got the catcher we should have gotten.
0: I heard.
3: And of course, I'm enjoying the fact that you lost 2 out of 3 to the Athletics. I absolutely
0: love that. You are enjoying it. You are a game and a half ahead of us right now, Doc.
4: Here's the bad news. Be thankful you're only 2.5 up on the Red Sox for that top wild card. But right now, the battle you guys are facing right now is trying to catch up with Tampa. Because right now, it's a 3-team race for the AL East.
3: I don't see the point of, you know, wasting effort to try and chase Tampa Bay down. We just got to, you know, keep our position first, first wild card, so we don't have to play that 3-game wild card series.
4: You're either going to be most likely playing either Boston or Cleveland or...
0: I think it's going to be Boston. It's going to be Boston, and I don't... The problem is, will it be away or at home?
4: It's going to be away, because right now y'all are 2.5 behind.
0: 1.5.
4: A game and a half. Two in the loss column.
3: Did you hear the game on Friday, the last game Boston won?
4: You mean that marathon?
3: Peyton Tolley, the guy I call Holy Moly Tolley, struck out 14 Athletics. That was impressive.
0: In 6 innings in history, I believe, right, Don? Unless Clemens – oh, wait a minute. No, when Clemens had that 20-strikeout game in 1986, he was only 23 years old. So.
4: Yeah.
0: I think Clemens still has that
4: I think him and Kerry were the only two that had that 20 strikeout record thing.
1: By the way, Mizorowski set a record.
4: He did that yesterday.
1: Start. 200 strike earliest in the season.
0: Wow.
4: I'm like, dude,
6: an ace of a staff who basically was down here for a cup of coffee, and he's already got 200 strikeouts.
3: But did he win Sunday? He's been having trouble.
6: I think he did.
3: I hope so. Paul Skeens is having trouble also.
8: He's got not having a good year.
3: Only 9-10, and as bad as the Pirates are, you know, he should be better than that.
6: Well, Don, here's the thing. That's a lot of ace pitchers nowadays this year. When you're not getting support, and you're having to literally carry a team on your back like a freaking camel in the middle of an eye of a storm with no help in sight, what do you think is going to happen?
3: Well, he does have a 4 ERA. It's not like last year where he had a 2 ERA and he had a similar record because they absolutely did no hitting. But now he's got a 4 ERA, which for him, that's the highest he's had his whole career.
6: The thing is, they've adjusted to him. They've adjusted to him.
8: By the way, Bob, anticipate, or maybe you weren't going to, but you announced it on email. I am very much looking forward to the spaceman coming next.
3: Yeah, Billy, I'm looking forward to that myself.
9: And he's got a lot of stories to tell.
8: I want to ask him, having read Ball 4 for the first time just last year, I want to ask Bill Lee if he's going to follow in Jim Bouton's footsteps and write his own version of Ball 4.
6: It should
8: be called Strike 3.
6: It feels like a lot of players, when they leave the game, write a lot of tell-all books.
8: Yep.
3: If he did, it would be one terrific book based on the interviews he's done with us. Boy, he'd be great.
6: Man,
8: yep.
3: But there's a lot of effort involved, which he might not want to make.
6: The coffee table version of Sports Roundtable, My Life That Was.
9: And they call him the space.
5: He gets a ghostwriter. Gets a ghostwriter to help him out.
6: Man, I remember seeing a 30 for 30 about a writer that had a so-called ghostwriter, but I can't remember his name now. But I remember seeing a 30 for 30 on a particular writer where he said that he did have a ghostwriter that helped him write some of his stuff.
8: Well, a lot of athletes, I bet you a majority of the athletes with books do that. That's not,
6: sure.
8: You know, unless they majored in creative writing in college, they can tell stories, but they probably can't
6: communication and journalism.
8: Yeah.
6: But writing would be mandatory.
9: Well, Bill Lee has gone to various events. He's met a lot of celebrities. I'm going to ask him to talk about that next week. And he's been around. He does a lot of traveling. And God bless him for that. He really, really gets out there and has a lot of tales to tell. So we are looking forward to having Bill Lee with us next month.
6: And I believe we was able to help you guys set up Ms. Walker to return on the 24th. But I think she's making the trek to the left coast for...
9: Yep. Teresa Walker, thank you for that, Luther. She is coming on the 24th for sure, to my knowledge, yes.
6: She's going to have a lot to talk about with the Blue Look Grizzlies, the trade with Ja to the Portland Trailblazers, a.k.a. Siberia, the NBA. Even though the Portland Trailblazers are going to have to find a new head coach, because Tiago Splitter is now the head coach of the Chicago Bulls. Now he got hired away from Portland from being a spelunker flunky to now the top bull for the Bulls. After they finally got rid of Billy Donovan, after what felt like an eternity.
8: Donovan should never have left college basketball.
6: Agreed.
5: Yeah.
8: He was.
5: Yeah.
8: There are coaches. There are coaches in both football and basketball who are just totally suited for college, not pro.
6: Here's the thing. It's the same thing with the NFL. There are a lot of coordinators who figure out a little too late that there's a big difference between sitting in a coordinator's chair and sitting in the big chair. Because now you have to make decisions for everybody, not just your side of the ball.
9: And Luther, what did you say? Luther, what did you say?
2: Having won a championship in
6: college. He hasn't won a championship since he went back-to-back with Ford in 06 and 07.
2: Yeah, after winning the championship, I think he wanted to see if he could, you know,
6: I think that
2: won a championship in college and the pros. I think
8: he should have consulted with John Calipari.
6: Yeah, he should have. But unfortunately, they had a little rivalry with Florida when he was playing, when he was the coaching in Kentucky before he got c'est la vie and fired and sent to Arkansas.
9: Luther, what's your take on LeBron going to the 76ers?
6: I don't really know what he can give them with his age of 42. I really don't. I'm really going to look forward to seeing how LeBron with Embiid, with Brown,
9: Jaylen Brown,
6: Maxey, how long it will take them all to coalesce and gel and figure out who goes where and what goes to what. Because the quicker they can figure that out, they may have a chance. But if it takes them longer than, say, you know, 20 games and they start, I don't know, 3-17 or maybe 500 at 10-10, even though it's 82-game schedule, you can kind of lose it quick.
8: Who's going to play defense for the 76ers?
2: Good question. Now, every now and then, Joel plays some fairly decent defense. But with his size, he can be an intimidator, but you know, he can represent for a while. But seems like to me when he's really tries to go all out, that's when he starts to get hurt.
8: You know, many years ago I subscribed to Sports Illustrated, and I read Sports Illustrated probably from my mid-20s, or no, not that early, probably from my mid-30s into my 60s. And the Sports Illustrated, they used to do features. They did one on Bryce Harper, and Harper actually did live up to the hype. But the most overhyped feature in a Sports Illustrated I ever read was about Greg Oden. You guys remember Greg Oden?
9: Sure, he was the same draft as Kevin Durant, and he was a bust.
8: Greg Oden was touted. He was going to be the next big thing, and he couldn't stay healthy. And Embiid is kind of the poor man's Greg Oden. I mean, he doesn't stay healthy.
2: Yeah, well, I think when he tries to play hard, that's when he starts to get hurt. And they depend on him a lot on offense. They go to him. He's the go-to guy on offense. But when he tries to play defense, I think that's when he starts.
9: Except Greg Oden was out of basketball quickly.
8: Yeah, I think he was out in 5 years.
2: Yeah, he didn't make it long.
8: Yeah.
9: But I do remember that. Zion Williamson is another one, Mitch.
2: Oh, my goodness. He can't stay healthy either.
8: Well, if he
2: good
8: if he,
2: player, good
8: if
2: player.
8: He could
2: good
8: player. If he could keep the extra 50 pounds off of him, might help his knee some. But I also heard something the other day, and I didn't catch all of it. But there are stories now that maybe he was kind of overrated. That given his skill set and his size and his apparent inability to listen to coaches, that maybe he was kind of one of those overrated guys too.
2: But in terms of raw talent, the guy to me is very talented. I watched him a little bit when he was at Kentucky, and when he back to New Orleans. But
8: you've got to be able to take instruction and turn that raw talent into something more than raw talent.
2: well, yeah. I mean, that I guess that's the missing link. But,
8: mm-hmm.
2: but if he were to listen to coaching and do what they're saying, I think that would have made him a better all-around player. But I like the talent is there. It's how you develop.
9: Well, football's preseason has already started. Didn't Carolina play Arizona yesterday or
2: Thursday?
9: Okay,
2: Thursday.
9: It might have been. It was shown yesterday on some app. I was at somebody's house and they were showing it on some app. Arizona it was a high scoring game.
2: It was the battle of third string quarterbacks.
8: Yeah. By the way, and I think there are a couple of us who get the NFL schedules in Braille.
9: I do.
8: Now maybe it doesn't bother anybody else because I'm starting to prep for my fantasy season.
2: Of third string quarterbacks.
8: Yeah. By the way, and I think there are a couple of us who get the NFL schedules in Braille.
9: I do.
8: Now,

0: when I put my fantasy list together, I put down the bye weeks, because you don't want to have, and it happens to a lot of the guys in our league, you end up with all your running backs on the same bye week, or three or four of your guys. And so I go and I make note of the bye weeks. I had to go back yesterday and I had to check my list and log in each week, each bye week, for all 32 teams. And I don't understand why they left that out, but I guess they figure it's no big deal.
1: The whole format to me is just off. They've added stuff that was unnecessary and left out things that we were used to.
2: And of course, you've got games on the other side of the world. You've got games on off days. This year, it's a little more flexible than ever before.
0: There are several Wednesday games, and I really hope that that all of the teams who have Wednesday games will be coming off their bye weeks. It's bad enough when a team has to have only 3 days off between the Sunday game and the Thursday game, but you're just gearing up for more injuries if players only get 2 days rest.
1: That's hard for me to understand how you can play a game as physical as football is.
3: Well, the problem
1: only
3: is
1: 2 days rest.
4: The thing is, if Gene were here, because I know that the Patriots now they have to try to figure out the second thing of turf, because the first one was did not comply. So if they can't get that turf fixed, there won't be a preseason game with the Patriots opening up preseason on Thursday. And that's a story that came out over the weekend, and I was listening to PFT Live and they were talking about it in the second hour of the show. And I'm like, when are they finally going to just get rid of this stupid turf and be done with it? And we can actually play on grass where sports were meant to actually be played.
2: I think people would be less injured if that was true. If they played on grass, they wouldn't get hurt as bad.
0: But you can't do that. You can't do that in some of the covered stadiums. Now, at SoFi, I believe it's SoFi out here, you can actually, and there may be another place you
4: SoFi
0: can.
4: SoFi and
0: you can roll the grass out from under the covering
4: Glendale
0: into the sun.
4: Glendale has State Farm Stadium in Glendale has it set up on a tray where they roll it out.
0: Yeah, that's
4: grass
0: SoFi.
4: Down, and then put it back on the tray and roll it back in, and then
0: you can
4: water it while on the tray.
0: But you can't do that in a lot of other dome stadiums, which is why they play on this turf, because grass won't grow.
4: Well, the thing is, whatever they did with the FIFA, soccer events, I mean, hey, turned out just. I don't think I heard a single issue.
1: Yeah.
4: On the FIFA audio descriptive app, not one time. They have a problem with
1: Reliant Stadium now, which is we're back.
4: Is in that in that NRG now?
1: Yeah, it's back to Reliant. But they did that here. They brought in that turf, and they had some way to put some, I guess it's artificial sunlight on it to grow it and keep it grassy. So I haven't heard. I'm wondering if the stadium management is going to keep that grass.
4: I have not heard anything.
1: Take care of it.
4: I don't know. Because
0: if they can do that, then they don't need artificial turf. I can only imagine what their electricity bill looks like.
1: Well, you got Reliant as your sponsor.
4: Reliant Energy. I guess Reliant Energy can foot the bill if they need to.
1: Cut a deal.
4: Yeah. Maybe. On a good day.
2: Well, the Patriots start there.

0: exhibition season on Thursday night. And I'll tell you, time flies, believe me.
1: Bob, in my fantasy, I use CBS's fantasy rankings. Drake May is, at least as of last Wednesday, listed as their third best quarterback in the NFL.
2: Hey, Mitch, do you by chance listen to SiriusXM Fantasy for their...
1: I'm sorry, what was that?
2: SiriusXM Fantasy Sports Gym?
1: Absolutely. On Sundays, because I keep track of my own scores and I try to keep track of the other managers' teams in our league, I have radio on, listening to whatever game I'm interested in, and I've got the A Critter on SiriusXM, the fantasy channel. Yes, sir.
0: So Mitch, if May is third, who are first and second?
1: Josh Allen is number one, and I'll write you back and tell you. I don't remember who the number.
2: Would Lamar Jackson be number two?
1: Yes. It's Lamar Jackson.
0: Okay, Allen, Jackson, May.
3: Who is the real Josh Allen? Who is the real Josh Allen?
2: You know what, my Rev, that's the big question of the season.
1: Yeah. Yep.
2: We're going to find out this year between Lamar and Josh, Burrow, May, Darnold. I just ripped off five quarterback names.
1: Well, I think I told Michael last week in passing, I think that the quarterback that's going to have the best season this year is Dak Prescott.
0: Yeah, you think Dallas is going to go a little further than a lot of us expect them to.
1: I think they're going to go a lot further, and I'm hearing that from some of the sports pundits too.
3: I hate to get that.
1: Yeah, I know.
3: Because usually something happens that derails it. But they're in position if they can get a complimentary running game.
2: That's the key, and if their defense can play a little better.
0: Well, we shall see. We shall see what
3: defense. That's pretty good.
0: Yeah. Well, gentlemen, it looks like our time is up for this edition of Sports Roundtable. Luther, glad to have you back with us. You sound great. Peter, we missed you. We hope to have you back next week. We all look forward to having Bill Lee on. That ought to be fun. And thank you, Greg and Brad, for helping us as well. I'm Bob Branco.

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4: Hello and welcome to the reading of the Associated Press. My name is Donna Frano and today is Wednesday, August 12th, 2026. We will start with international news. This article is entitled, As Search for Thousands of Missing Pushes On, Colombia Earthquake Tests New President. This has been written by Astrid Suarez, Megan Janetsky, and Marco Alvarez. Rescue crews and civilians in Colombia painstakingly searched through rubble Tuesday in the hopes of finding survivors trapped under debris after a powerful earthquake left thousands missing in dozens of cities and towns. The 7.4 magnitude earthquake that hit western Colombia on Monday wreaked havoc, collapsing buildings, buckling roads,